0: is we've agreed that we are going to embed third parties in the next single-digit weeks inside our lab so that they can check the work that we're doing.
1: Yemen's Houthi movement says Saudi Arabia has launched renewed airstrikes across the west of the country after the Iran-backed group announced it targeted military bases in the kingdom. The Houthis said the Saudi attacks hit areas including Taiz al-Jof and Hodeidah. The group had earlier targeted the King Khalid Air Base in southern Saudi Arabia. BBC News. The health ministry in Gaza has warned that the territory's health system risks paralysis after transport services for medical staff were suspended because of shortages of fuel, lubricants and spare parts. It says doctors and nurses are struggling to reach hospitals. Police in the western Turkish city of Izmir have fired tear gas on demonstrators protesting against the increased targeting of LGBT activists. The rally came a day after police carried out sweeping nationwide raids, arresting dozens of people in a campaign the government said was aimed at promoting traditional family values. The Duke and Duchess of Sussex will have their publicly funded security reviewed following their recent move back to the United Kingdom. It's understood that the committee which oversees royal security will reconsider Prince Harry and Meghan's level of police protection now that they're full-time residents. It will assess the risks they and their children face in their new home and on the trips they take. And one of the biggest nights in the entertainment industry's calendar is underway in Los Angeles, where a host of LA list TV stars have gathered for the Primetime Emmy Awards. The total number of trophies awarded this year has been reduced, with some categories merged. Our correspondent David Willis is there.
2: The drama category is dominated by that hospital drama series, The Pitt, remarkably realistic, and it has 25 Emmy nominations, that after just 2 seasons on the air. We've got nominations as well for people like Sir Gary Oldman, who has been nominated 3 times for Best Actor at the Primetime Emmys for his role in Slow Horses. But that's going to be a tough one because he's up against Noah Wiley, the star of The Pitt.
1: BBC News.
3: Hello, this is Alex Ritson with the newsroom. The Trump administration has revealed that the United States military does now have weapons in space. The admission came from the Air Force Secretary, Troy Mink, who didn't say what these were, but that they would be used to protect US assets in orbit. He also didn't say why the disclosure was being made now, but his comments will be seen as a warning to Russia and China. A treaty from 1967 banned weapons of mass destruction in space, but the US has, like its rivals, been developing technology that can target and defend satellites. I heard more from our Washington correspondent, Bernd de Boosman.
4: Well, in his comments, the Secretary of the Air Force, Troy Mink, provided absolutely no details on the weapons, how they could be employed or its capabilities or even when it was put into orbit. But he did say that unnamed adversaries had already sought to dismantle U.S. systems relating to sensing and command and control functions, and that this system was essentially that. It's something that could be used to safeguard U.S. forces against hostile enemy action. In the past, senior people at the Pentagon have previously said that they plan to really boost military capabilities in space, specifically citing Russian and Chinese programs, developing ways to attack and disrupt U.S. satellites in a future conflict. So this very well could be something related to that, stopping those efforts from potential adversaries to knock out U.S. communications and satellites in space.
3: So there's no hint that we're talking about weapons that could be fired towards the Earth here?
4: There's no suggestion of that at the moment, at least. He very much framed this as something that would safeguard U.S. personnel and assets. So he kind of framed it as a weapon that essentially defensive in nature. There was a roundtable with journalists at this event in Maryland shortly after his remarks, and he didn't even say that it was kinetic, essentially, that it would cause, for example, an explosion of any kind. We do know, though, that the Trump administration has been very forward about saying that there are plans to put missiles in into space, but those are part of what is termed the Golden Dome missile defense system. So those are essentially interceptor missiles that would be used to protect the U.S. from missiles coming from overseas or potentially even other airborne threats.
5: It does sound, though, almost sci-fi. We have reached the age of Star Wars.
4: It does. And this is something that, of course, it's not a novel idea. The U.S. government has for many, many decades now been eyeing space as very much a potential military frontier. As far back as the Reagan administration, he famously had a very expensive program, which was called Star Wars, to protect the U.S. from ballistic missiles coming from what was then the Soviet Union. So the planning of it has been long in the making, but this is very much the first time, or believe to be the first time, that the U.S. or a U.S. official has publicly acknowledged putting weapons in space. And in his remarks, he was very clear that he's not giving details because of the sensitivity around the system, which one imagines is extremely sophisticated and expensive.
3: Our Washington correspondent, Bernd de Boosman. A senior figure at Anthropic has added his voice to the chorus of warnings about AI. That's Jack Clark, co-founder of the tech giant. He said the window for taking action was narrowing.
0: What's happened is the technology has got substantially more powerful, and those risks which were once academic or theorized, we can now see the early signs of them. These systems now, probably about as smart as you or me, or, you know, on a good day, smarter. The basic risk is, how well do you fancy your chances at being able to deal with the risks of a system that is 100 times smarter than the smartest person on the planet? If we continue as we are, which is basically a broadly totally unregulated industry developing incredibly powerful technology that is getting much, much smarter all the time, likely soon smarter than people, then I think that we are rolling dice with immense risks. And the point is, we have to change the course of this industry. We have to get a policy regime in place that allows us to have greater control over the industry and a better understanding of the safety and security. And then you can reduce that chance of there being a major risk to society.
3: So how to control the technology? Well, Jack Clark went on to say a kill switch, a way of shutting off AI software completely if it gets too dangerous, might need to be mandatory. Despite such warnings, President Trump has dismissed calls for more regulation of AI in the US. Here he is in a social media post read by one of our producers.
6: The only control that AI needs is a strong and smart president. The Trump administration has stopped AI people from doing bad, all potentially bad things. We already have tremendous criminal and regulatory power over these companies. There is a sick conspiracy going on against AI and data centers. And the only one that is happy about it is China. Whoever wins AI wins.
3: So if this is a race, what's the view inside China? Laura Bicker is our correspondent in Beijing.
7: So when it comes to those alarm bells, China hasn't explicitly acknowledged the fact that there is a call for a slowdown. In fact, they've pushed back against any suggestion that their development in artificial intelligence may pose a risk to any international security. However, when it comes to the slowdown, President Xi Jinping has long called for a global governance framework, some kind of rule book for the development of artificial intelligence. And those calls have been coming for a year. And once again, over the weekend, while in India at the BRICS summit, he addressed countries calling for that international framework. What we don't know is what that exactly looks like. Also, when it comes to the kind of agreement that might have to happen between the two superpowers as they race to win on AI, the development here is very, very different to those in the United States. First of all comes from the top down. There is already a kind of a national strategy and also national rules governing the development of AI. China advocates a more open source policy, sharing of the technology. In doing that, they hope to make it cheaper, more accessible, so that when it comes to a choice, people may download Chinese applications, which are easier on the pocket. And then when it comes to the kind of integration of AI, you get taught code here from kindergarten age. If you're an adult that wants to learn about AI, you can go to a special study hall. AI is being integrated in society right from the bottom up, and that is where China believes it can win.
3: Laura Bicker in Beijing. You're listening to the newsroom from the BBC World Service. Still to come, winning the fight against breast cancer over the last 50 years.
8: more than 60% died, but now it's less than 30%. It's one of the dramatic stories in all of medicine.
3: To Turkey now, where police have fired tear gas at protesters in the western city of Izmir. The demonstrators, who were chanting slogans like "hate kills, not love," were marching against the increasing targeting of LGBT people in Turkey. On Sunday, dozens were arrested in nationwide raids on gay bars and private homes. A court has suspended social media accounts of human rights groups, journalists and campaigners, citing national security concerns. Our correspondent in Istanbul, Orla Gerin, has the details.
9: Step by step, Turkey is cracking down harder on familiar targets. First, the police raids and arrests. Now, the blocking of social media accounts. Amnesty's director in Turkey told the BBC this was a first for the organisation and said it was very concerning. But she added, it's not just us, it's part of a broader operation. Turkey says it is protecting family values and social order. Human rights activists say the state is intensifying a campaign of discrimination. President Recep Tayyip Erdogan has blamed LGBTQ people for the country's falling birth rate and has called them perverts. Pride parades have been banned since 2015. Critics see the latest moves by the authorities as an attack on human rights and free speech. The European Parliament's rapporteur on Turkey has said the arrests were a shocking escalation of repression.
3: Orla Gerin in Istanbul. A diagnosis of breast cancer was once regarded as a death sentence, but over the past 50 years, treatment and results have been transformed. Professor Ian Smith, an oncologist and a world-leading expert on the disease, has just published a book, Doctor, I Found a Lump, which he calls the pioneering story of breast cancer medicine. He and former patient Debbie McMenamin have been telling the BBC about their experiences.
8: When I began, more than 60% of patients died of breast cancer, the majority. But now, it's less than 30%. It's one of the dramatic stories in all of medicine, I think. The main reason is that what we didn't realise was that little microscopic cancer cells develop very early on in breast cancer, and by the time the patient comes to the hospital with a lump, these microscopic cancer cells have often spread, so it doesn't matter how skillful the surgeon is, it's too late. And once we realised that and started giving medical treatment to kill these cells off, this is what we call adjuvant medical therapy, that was the biggest transformation.
10: Debbie, can I bring you in? You were one of those people who went to Professor Smith and said, Doctor, I found a lump.
11: The lump was identified as being an aggressive form of breast cancer, and I was encouraged to have chemotherapy, radiotherapy, and 5 years of endocrine therapy, tamoxifen. And I was prescribed tamoxifen for 5 years, and at the end of those 5 years, I was told that the research that had been running during those first 5 years showed that it would be, for people like me, it would be better to take it for 10 years. So I felt very conscious that I was benefiting from my self-research. One of the best pieces of advice Ian gave me was don't look at the packet, don't read the side effects, because most people don't have any.
10: There have been big advances in screening, but is there a danger of overdiagnosis?
8: Screening, it's never convincingly been shown, in my view, to save lives. The improvement in survival is just as high in younger women who were never screened as in older women. Early detection is very important. If a woman finds a lump...
10: What are the things that are exciting you about the next potential steps?
8: We now have the technology to see what the specific gene mutations are in a cancer. You can design a drug to target the mutation and switch it off. So we're now in an era of targeted therapy. And the one other thing is liquid biopsies. In the past, we couldn't detect these microscopic cells. Now we can start to detect little bits of DNA, that's the genetic material, from the cancer in the bloodstream. And if you start treatment and the DNA goes away, then it shows the treatment's working. So we're going to be much more confident that an individual patient is on the right drug.
10: And Debbie, the fundraising that you've been involved in, it suggests that you're fully recovered.
11: Through Ian, I've got involved in a big cycling event. We go to the Alps, we cycle for 4 days up mountains to ensure that we have climbed an elevation equal to the height of Everest on our bikes. So it's very arduous, but it's great fun. Ian talks about how exercise reduces the risk of recurrence by up to 40%. So any fit and healthy post-treatment breast cancer patient should be doing this with us because it's good for them and it's good for research.
3: Breast cancer survivor Debbie McMenamin and British oncologist Professor Ian Smith talking to my colleague Tim Franks. The Environmental Protection Agency is scrapping limits on emissions from coal and gas power plants. The move is expected to face immediate legal challenges, with environmental groups saying removing the Americans will come at a great cost to Americans' health and the planet. Samira Hussain reports.
12: President Trump has described man-made climate change as the greatest con job ever perpetrated on the world. Accordingly, his administration has long indicated that it wants to ditch the restrictions that his predecessors placed on how many greenhouse gases coal and natural gas-fired power stations could emit. Now, the rule change announced by EPA Administrator Lee Zeldin will make it possible for the power-generating sector to put many more of the gases that cause global warming into the atmosphere.
13: Today we are repealing the majority of the burdensome 2024 requirements so that Americans can benefit from our nation's full energy potential. But we aren't just stopping with the Biden administration's overreach. We are also proposing to rescind all remaining greenhouse gas emission standards for power plants, all of them. The reality is that America produces energy better and cleaner than anywhere else in the world.
12: Now, the power generating sector is already the second biggest source of greenhouse gases in America after transportation. Mr. Zeldin says his moves will save the industry over $300 billion.
13: Beyond the significant savings from today's final rule, we also estimate that today's new proposal will save $370 million in direct compliance costs, in addition to the billions more American families and businesses can expect to see saved across the economy. And our message to anyone in Congress who disagrees with today's decision, because what we're doing is following the best reading of the Clean Air Act. If you have a problem with it, change the law. But we are not going to bend the law to climate alarmism or climate radicalism at all.
12: Now, this comes as the rapid construction of data centers has created huge new demand for electricity.
3: This year's Emmy Awards, the top gongs for the television industry, are being handed out in Los Angeles as we speak. And three shows, The Pitt, Hacks and Widow's Bay, are expected to dominate. The BBC's David Willis has been talking with nominees at pre-Emmys parties and sent us this report from Hollywood.
14: This year, the Emmys carpet is blue, not red, in keeping, some would say, with the prevailing mood in Hollywood. But the Emmy organisers are putting a brave face on it. And at one pre-awards party, the name of one series in particular was on everyone's lips. Set in Pittsburgh, but made in Hollywood, The Pitt provides an industry beleaguered first by COVID and then by a prolonged writer's strike with a very welcome break.
15: Took some time. Plus, who else is going to get this place to the 4th of July?
14: So popular is The Pitt that several cast members who won Emmys last year have found themselves nominated a second time around. Catherine Lanassa plays Nurse Evans in a gritty emergency room drama.
16: I didn't think there would any way I was going to win last year, so I didn't feel nervous. I was just like, woohoo! And so now I'm just tense because it's... And this year, I guess it's become a possibility.
17: You're the favourite this year.
16: I didn't know this.
18: Head to the safe house.
19: Please come with us.
20: I haven't been in touch for months.
21: Sure, I'm not actually needed.
22: I'm afraid you are.
14: Another favourite, Slow Horses, has been nominated for Best Drama Series for the third year in a row. And its star, Gary Oldman, is nominated for Best Actor. One of his co-stars, Christopher Chung, explained the enduring allure of the London-based spy thriller.
17: Yeah, it's got a very specific tone to it. It's very British. It's funny. It's serious. Yeah, it's very difficult to put your finger on exactly what it is, which I think is why it's so appealing to so many people.
18: For those that don't know me, I'm Reuben Pallister, and I'm going to tell you about Now Kennedy.
14: Meanwhile, the man behind one of Netflix's most watched series ever, Baby Reindeer, is back. Richard Gadd's new show, Half Man, marks a switch in subject matter from stalking to toxic masculinity.
19: The worst thing I could do is bask in it too long or, you know, take my foot off the gas and just, like, enjoy the moment. The first thing I wanted to do was get back on the horse and go again. And Half Man was there. I knew the BBC and I knew that HBO were interested. I just have to get back on the horse and go again. So I had to move on. And I had to move on to Half Man and give it my everything. And very soon the pressure of Half Man took over and became the main focus of my life.
14: The Emmy Awards mark the start of the Hollywood Awards season, which culminates in the Academy Awards in 6 months' time.
3: David Willis reporting from that blue carpet in Los Angeles. We have live coverage of the show on the BBC News website, where you can keep up with all the awards and all the outfits from the evening. Just in, Matthew Rhys has won Best Lead Actor for his role in The Beast in Me, and Jean Smart has taken Best Lead Actress for her role in HBO's Hacks. Prince Harry, King Charles's youngest son, has just moved back to the UK with his family, but it's now emerged that he and his wife Meghan have changed their children's school only days after they first started over security concerns about the school run. And a big question after the family's return to Britain is who should pay for the Sussexes' security. Harry and Meghan stepped back from being senior British royals 6 years ago, which meant their security status was downgraded. This will now be reviewed. I asked our royal correspondent, Sean Coughlan, why this has become such a talked-about subject in Britain.
20: Well, I suppose in the past it was controversial because they were living in California, and Prince Harry particularly was very exercised by the fact that when he returned to the UK, he didn't have the level of security that he thought he should be afforded because he thought the risks hadn't really changed. He was still a member of the royal family. He was still the son of the king. What's changed now is perhaps is that they are now full-time residents of the UK, and the arrangements which previously had related to the sort of occasional trips have changed. And there's a committee that considers these things, which is known as RAVEC, which is the Executive Committee for the Protection of Royalty and Public Figures. And that considers what level of public protection should be afforded to royalty or VIPs. And it now seems that that committee has met and it wants to reconsider the level of security that should be given to Prince Harry, to Meghan and to their children. So their circumstances have changed, and so there's a review that is now considering whether the level of security should change to reflect that.
3: Because they're not proposing to pay for it themselves, are they, out of their private incomes? They want this to be funded by the British taxpayer.
20: This would be public funding, and it might be as well as their own private security. We don't know. And also, in the nature of these things, that the levels of security are always confidential. The Home Office will never say exactly what has been provided or what the risks are that this is relating to. So it's all surrounded in a bit of a cloud of confidentiality.
3: Because their security is in the news in more than one way. Their children went to school briefly in the UK and then had to be moved to another school because of security concerns.
20: Well, that's a rather strange twist in the tale that we've heard this evening. Their children had begun a new school. They'd moved from the US, moved to the UK, and I suppose had gone through the difficult thing about starting a new school. Is always tough for any family, always tough for any child. And they'd only been there for a couple of days when it's been decided that they will have to move school again. And the thinking behind that, it seems, is that their private security team was anxious about whether they could make the school run sufficiently secure. And there seem to be specific worries about the heavy traffic on the school run and the distance they had to travel. We don't know exactly which school it's at or what distances they did have to travel, but it seems that was enough to trouble their security advisers, who thought that that wasn't safe, and they will now be going to another school.
3: It does feel, Sean, as though there are real tensions between Harry and Meghan and the royal family, the firm, as they're often talked about, since their return to the UK.
20: Well, I think that's right, and elements like the security question question. Part of the same swirl of questions about what's their function. They'll be appearing soon at big public events, and I suppose for many people they'll look like royal occasions. They'll be there waving and smiling and having photographs taken, and they'll be treated a bit like a royal visit. But the Buckingham Palace institution will say that's completely wrong. These are just people who are carrying, you know, events out like a celebrity might. And I think there's a kind of tension there. There's a battle possibly for media attention. There's a battle for public opinion as well. And I think these things will play out this autumn. They've been away a long time. They've come back a bit like a soap opera script. You know, the character who's left has turned up again. And that always means conflict.
3: The BBC's royal correspondent, Sean Coughlan. The main news this hour, the United States military has confirmed for the first time that it has weapons in space. More details on our website, as always, bbcnews.com. For now, though, thanks for listening to the...
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24: In a world not designed for women, everyday products marketed to us are frequently developed in a way that ignores our real needs. Join us as we explore how everything from footwear based on male anatomy to menstrual products tested with unrealistic methods can affect the comfort, performance, and even the health of half of the population. As awareness grows, we also ask what change can look like. Better testing methods, more data, and consumer products that can finally serve women. That's Women Not Included for Discovery after the news.
25: BBC News with Roisin Hasty. The US military has confirmed that it has weapons deployed in space in what's believed to be the first public acknowledgement of such capabilities. The Air Force Secretary said unspecified on-orbit space control weapons were in operation capable of defending American assets. The US Environmental Protection Agency says it's repealing rules that limit greenhouse gas emissions from power plants fueled by coal and gas. The move is expected to face immediate legal challenges. The co-founder of the artificial intelligence giant Anthropic has called for AI firms to have a compulsory kill switch that can be verified by an independent third party. Jack Clark's comments follow calls to slow down the development of AI. Officials in Gaza have warned the territory's health system risks paralysis after transport services for medical staff were suspended. The health ministry said shortages of fuel and spare parts meant many staff struggled to reach hospitals. Yemen's Houthi movement says Saudi Arabia has launched renewed airstrikes across the west of the country. It comes after the Iran-backed group announced it had targeted military bases in the kingdom. Turkish police have fired tear gas at demonstrators protesting against the increased targeting of LGBT activists. The rally in Izmir came after police arrested dozens of people in a campaign the government says is aimed at promoting family values. A report by the US Department of Homeland Security's watchdog says immigrants held at the now-shuttered detention centre known as Alligator Alcatraz were kept in small cages for hours. And one of the biggest nights in the television industry's calendar is underway in Los Angeles, where a host of stars have gathered for the Primetime Emmy Awards. The medical drama The Pitt are among the shows expected to get multiple wins. BBC News.
24: I was recently on my phone in bed, idly browsing social media, as you do, when I came across a question someone had put out to the world. It said, what are some of the most ridiculous examples of bad design without women in mind? And in the thread beneath, people gave examples of things we have already covered in this series, like safety equipment and medicines. But surprisingly, most were mundane, everyday items.
0: For example, one user wrote,
4: button down blouses. Why do they always gap open over the boobs? You are designing for humans with boobs.
0: Another one complained about underwear design, saying,
5: a lot of thongs and other skimpy underwear are obviously designed by men with little concept of vagina location and its daily gifts.
0: Several people pointed out how mobile phones were too big for their hands. Others mentioned tools, razors, gym equipment, tampon packaging. In just a few hours, there were almost 2,000 replies. I'm Ella Hubber, and this is Women Not Included for Discovery on the BBC World Service. In this six-part series, we have explored the many ways the world has not been designed with women in mind. And today, we're talking about consumer products, the everyday items that run our lives. And coming along for the ride with me is science and health journalist Katie Silver in Sydney, Australia. Hello, Katie.
6: Hi, Ella.
0: Katie, I've already laid out a few examples of consumer products not serving women well, but where does your mind go?
6: My mind goes to the extra amount that we have to pay for this, the so-called pink tax, which is this phenomenon where products and services marketed specifically at women are priced higher than the male counterpart.
0: Yep. Pink tax is a classic, and I always question, are these products actually different enough to justify the price, or are they just pink and more expensive?
6: Let me tell you this one anecdote and you can decide. So one of the most notorious cases I've seen is Bic for Her. I'm not sure if you've heard of it.
0: No.
6: It's a pen designed to, quote, comfortably fit in a woman's hand.
0: Okay, if I'm being very kind, I can see the intention behind this. You know, as I said at the start, mobile phones are often cited as being too large for many women's hands, and they want something smaller. So perhaps the same applies here?
6: Sure, but in this case, there is just a huge range of things that influence the kind of pen that might be comfortable for you. Grip, style, handedness, finger length. A small hand definitely doesn't just mean a small pen. And to make it worse, it was typically 70% more expensive. So you were paying more but receiving less with your smaller pen. So Bic for Her, it was mocked by everyone, and the Amazon reviews really are quite something.
0: Okay, you have to tell me one. Please tell me one.
6: Okay, all right, I've got one here. It says, I love Bic Crystal for Her. The delicate shape and pretty pastel colours make it perfect for writing recipe cards, checks to my psychologist. I'm seeing him for a case of the hysterics. Ask your husband for some extra pocket money so you can buy one today.
0: Oh, that's fantastic. Scathing. I'm surprised, though, that Bic sells this with the backlash they got.
6: Well, Bic has discontinued them, but they are available elsewhere online. And I should say I reached out to Bic for comment on how or why they thought this was a good idea. And I'm still waiting, Ella. It's been quite a while.
0: Okay. And of course, the pink tax issue is a lot more than just pens.
6: Yes, of course. So it's much bigger than this. Yeah, New York's Department of Consumer Affairs crunched the numbers and they found this price premium existed on nearly 800 products with clear male and female versions that were sold across the city from more than 90 brands. The funny thing is we can't even opt out of it. So there might be the argument that, well, these products use different materials like textiles or ingredients and are therefore more expensive to make. But as an individual consumer, we can't choose that companies have made this decision on our behalf and basically chosen for us to have to spend more.
0: It's a very good point, Katie. But for now, I want to move away from the cost and look more towards the actual design and testing of some of these products. So I'm going to go away, get some expert opinion, and bring it back for you. Does that sound good?
6: Sounds great. Thanks, Ella.
7: There is sort of this moment where I think they realized this isn't just me. This is all of us.
9: I would love to see some general packaging warnings.
7: It's about starting with the science and the design that start with women's bodies and women's experiences.
9: Women find ways to cope.
0: Hi, Katie. Welcome back.
6: Hello. So where are we taking this then?
0: Okay, so I wanted to find a few tangible examples of consumer products that we could really dive into, like the design or even the science of, with an expert. So I decided to start with something I have personally noticed, and that is running shoes. I have noticed that my running shoes, which are labeled women's, look exactly the same as the men's version, just smaller. And I thought, surely there are more differences between our feet than just size. So I looked into it and came across Chris Napier, who is the director of the Simon Fraser University Run Lab in Canada. And in 2025, Chris and his team did a study where they held focus groups with women runners to understand their experiences with running shoes in their own words.
7: The dominant message was that comfort and fit do matter, and many women were having to compromise. They also described, you know, long process of trial and error, so trying different lacing strategies, sizing up or sizing down to make the shoe fit them. And that was sort of an aha moment, I think, among most people in the group, in that we had a lot of women sort of recounting what they thought were their individual experiences. And then there was sort of this moment where I think they realized, this isn't just me. This is all of us. We've all had to do these things. And I think by the end of it, it was really clear that this is more than just a me problem. This is a broad problem for most women.
0: So let's take a step back for a second and figure out how we got here. How are running shoes actually designed?
7: So running shoes are built around a three-dimensional mold, which is called a last. And that last determines the underlying shape of the shoe. And so historically, most lasts have been based primarily on a male foot, on male anatomy. And the women's version is essentially just scaled down from that, and often just with changes to color or sort of exterior styling. And that's where the phrase shrink it and pink it comes from.
0: Right. So then what does a woman's foot actually look like compared to a man's then? Why does this become such a big problem?
7: A woman's foot is not just a smaller man's foot. On average, women tend to have a proportionally wider forefoot and a narrower heel. And they also have differences in the instep and the arch characteristics. And there's overlap between individuals, obviously. So this isn't about saying all women are the same, but it's about sort of recognizing that there are average anatomical patterns and we need to design with that diversity in mind.
0: And then when you get these kind of shrink it and pink it factors, is it just a comfort issue or does it affect injury? Does it affect performance?
7: Comfort is the most immediate issue for sure, and that shouldn't be dismissed. But it's not only about comfort. So footwork can influence how forces are applied to the body, how the foot moves inside the shoe, how the lower limbs absorb those impacts. There may be a link there with injury. We don't know because that hasn't really been studied, and this is part of the problem. But there's also likely a link with performance. For performance, even small changes in comfort or stability or sort of efficiency of movement can matter, and especially for athletes who are training and competing at a high level.
0: Do you think that because this is apparel for women, it's not taken as seriously as sportswear?
7: Yes. Women have been excluded for a long time because they're complicated to study. They have menstrual cycles. There's, you know, the added difficulties of pregnancy and menopause. And, you know, they've often been looked at as being confounding factors and inconveniences for research. But they're part of the reality of female physiology. And so they're important to include in research design. But there's also been, for a long time, a lack of women in leadership positions in sports science, in engineering and product design, and in decision making. And so I think the consequence of that is that women may be seen as consumers, but less visible as sort of data sources or co-designers.
0: Chris will be back later in the show, but for now, Katie, he leaves us with the knowledge that even though shoes might be labeled as women's, they are based on a last that is designed on male anatomy.
6: It's terribly devastating. I really hope he comes back later in the program and tells me where I should instead be buying my shoes. Really interested to know if they're going to sort of study proper ergonomics and design to correct this problem because, as you say, the consumer market's huge.
0: I mean, I can tell you that they are. That's their next step. Now that they've found the problems, their hope is to design better shoes, which is great.
6: Brilliant. Chris as well mentioned that women in leadership roles issue. And an article I read in the Harvard Social Impact Review highlighted that even though women influence the majority of buying decisions, as much, for example, as 90% in the US, only 19% of product designers in the US are women, and only 11% of leadership roles are held by women.
0: Okay, so the implication here is that most of the people in the room designing the products, making the decisions, don't actually know what their consumer base wants or needs.
6: Yes, exactly. And one analysis I read on the issue by a brand manager said that higher-ups just assume they can gain this knowledge through analysis or research, but having women's voices in the room is essential.
0: If you were in the room, Katie, is there anything you would change?
6: Well, my partner always gets me in trouble, basically, for why do I lose my phone, always saying that to me. It's because I have nowhere to put it. You know, none of our clothes as women have pockets, so I would certainly add more of those for a start.
0: Yes, absolutely. I completely agree with you. I'm currently wearing an outfit with no pockets.
6: Me too. Me too.
0: This is the absolute scourge of my life, and I think a lot of women can probably relate to this.
6: Ella, do you know why we don't have pockets?
0: I think I do know this one. It's something to do with maintaining a very form-fitting silhouette in clothes, which pockets apparently ruin.
6: Yes, they do apparently. So it's to look thin, basically. And funnily enough, it's also about making money. So Caroline Stevens is program

0: also about making money. So Caroline Stevens is Program Director of Cultural and Historical Studies at the University of the Arts, London. She told the BBC that the fashion industry is invested in women buying handbags, and having pockets doesn't align very well with that goal.
1: It's crazy. It's like a handbag conspiracy.
0: Exactly. I mean, you take the handbag out of the outfit and make people pay extra for it.
1: You're listening to Women Not Included for Discovery on the BBC World Service, where we explore the many ways the world is not designed for women. This time, we're talking about the everyday items that run our lives, consumer products. We've already contemplated the pink tax and the shrink it and pink it approach to footwear. Now, I want to move on to an experience and product that most women listening will be familiar with. Tampons, pads, menstrual cups, period underwear, billions upon billions of menstrual products are used worldwide every year. And even though I use them every month, I had no idea how they were manufactured or tested or why they were labelled a certain way. But because Dr. Bethany Samuelson-Banau, who is the Director of Classical Haematology at the Cleveland Clinic Foundation, uses these products in the clinic, she has become very acquainted with what the labels like regular, super, and ultra on menstrual products really mean.
2: They're not terribly precise labels, but there are some kind of general guidelines about how much they should absorb to have these different labels, mostly for safety purposes around tampons. But those tests are all done with saline. So it just gives you an idea of how much saline the product can absorb.
1: Why does it matter, or does it matter, that these products are tested with saline instead of blood?
2: Yeah, because we think that the absorbency of blood should be quite different than the absorbency of saline. So saline is just basically pure, clear liquid. It's got some salts dissolved in the water, but it doesn't have the cells and all of the proteins and all the other things that we expect to see in blood or menstrual effluent. And so we really should expect some differences in absorbency between blood and menstrual effluent and saline.
1: And you use these products in the clinic as a diagnostic tool. How does that work?
2: So we base this on a study that was done back in the 90s. Which involves collecting all of the menstrual products over the course of a cycle and processing them to measure the amount of hemoglobin in them. From that, we gather that changing a pad or a tampon more often than every 1 to 2 hours is consistent with heavy menstrual bleeding, at least if it's saturated.
1: What is heavy menstrual bleeding a sign of, or what can it be a sign of?
2: In teenagers, it's commonly a sign of just the ovaries trying to figure out their way in life and kind of irregular bleeding. But it can be a sign of a bleeding disorder in up to 20% of folks with heavy menstrual bleeding. It can be a sign of fibroids or other structural things in the endometrium. And in some cases, it can even be a sign of things like endometrial cancer.
1: You're using tampons and pads in the clinic as a diagnostic tool for heavy menstrual bleeding, but they were never designed for this purpose, right? And you obviously saw an issue there and ultimately designed a study to measure what these products can actually hold. Can you tell me a bit about the study, like how it was designed and what you found?
2: So this study really was to see how much blood these products can absorb. And so what we decided to do was use expired blood products. So when you donate blood, they go to hospitals and blood banks, and sometimes the product expires before it can be used. And so we got some of those from our blood bank. And we collected pads, tampons, menstrual cups, menstrual discs, and measured absorption. And we did that by either pouring the blood and measuring how much blood that was, or in the case of tampons, we actually dipped the tampon into a container full of blood and then measured how much less blood there was after we took the tampon out. And so we did find that these products can absorb quite a lot of blood, up to 50 milliliters in some cases. And to put all that in perspective, 80 milliliters or more of blood loss per cycle is considered to be heavy menstrual bleeding. And so if somebody is filling a menstrual cup 3 times during a cycle, that means that they have heavy menstrual bleeding. Or if they're saturating a couple of overnight pads during a cycle, that means that they have heavy menstrual bleeding. And so, you know, this really supports our clinical evaluation that women find ways to cope. And our findings also suggest that it varies how much is absorbed depending on the product type.
1: And I know you're a doctor, you're

0: a hematologist, but these are ultimately consumer products we're talking about. And so from a consumer point of view, do you think should product labeling look different, or should companies be testing differently?
1: You know, I would love to see some general packaging warnings. You know, at this point, using expired blood products is probably the best that we can do. But I think, you know, measuring that and standardizing it over different product batches, for example, and then be able to get some kind of succinct information that we could get to the consumer with this particular product. If X happens, then you may have heavy menstrual bleeding and you should get checked out. I think that would be the best use of a company's time to really improve the consumer experience and help us catch more heavy menstrual bleeding.
0: Thank you to Bethany Samuelson-Banow. It's surprising to hear that even products that are specifically for females often lack the testing needed to fully understand how they perform in the real world.
2: It's crazy. And I'm kind of shocked that there's even that much of a difference between blood and saline solution. Like, I never would have guessed.
0: I should make the distinction here that in the USA, tampons are considered medical devices, which means they are regulated by the Food and Drug Administration. So there is a certain level of testing that needs to be done to make sure they are safe. But that is not the case everywhere. In many countries, tampons and other menstrual products are classed as consumer goods, which also means they are only subject to consumer regulation, not medical regulation. That doesn't mean that companies are not testing them, but it can affect how much they do.
2: And sorry to bring this back to money, but the way they're classed can also affect how much they cost. So in many countries, menstrual products are considered non-essential, so they're subject to general sales tax, which increases the cost.
0: Yes, yeah, I remember in the late 2010s in particular that this issue really blew up. There were a lot of petitions online to try and get this tax removed in many countries.
2: Yeah, it actually goes back way earlier. So in Australia, I remember there was this notorious protest against the tax on tampons. It was a long time ago, but it's totally imprinted in my memory. There's a clip if you want to have a look. It was former Australian Prime Minister John Howard.
0: Let's have a look at this. Okay, so we have a crowd of mostly women. They are holding placards that say no tax on tampons. They are wearing red capes. And are they throwing tampons at the Prime Minister?
2: Yes, they are. So this is back in 2000. They called themselves the Menstrual Avengers, and they were protesting against a 10% goods and services tax on sanitary products. So yes, Australia was almost like a place of almost like suffragette style behaviour on this. And it took 18 years and they finally agreed and the tax was dropped in 2019.
0: We also abolished tax on menstrual products here in the UK in 2021, so not long after. But I don't think either Australia or the UK should be patting ourselves on the back too much for this, because I've read that Kenya was the first country to abolish sales tax for menstrual products, and they did that all the way back in 2004.
2: Gosh, they really were ahead of the game. It is just a sensible thing to do. Menstrual products, they're prohibitively expensive for hundreds of millions of people worldwide, which can then mean that women end up missing work, school, or even dropping out of school altogether. So cutting this tax is certainly a positive step.
0: Yeah. Speaking of positive steps, I have reserved a bit of time near the end of the program to shine a light on someone who is trying to make positive change for women in the consumer space. For this, we're going to return to Chris Napier from the Simon Fraser University Run Lab, because he isn't just dealing with shoes.
3: Sports bras are a good example, because they're products that are made specifically for women. So people do assume that they must be well-researched, but that assumption is wrong. Many sports bras still rely heavily on compression, so holding the breasts tighter to the chest to reduce movement in that way. That can work to some extent, but it's a fairly blunt solution. It can reduce motion, but it often creates other issues, so breathing effects.
0: So how are they usually tested then?
3: I would say over 95% of the research done on sports bras was running on a treadmill and not even at fast speeds. And so there's large gaps in evidence and certainly opportunity to look at how the sports bra could be evolved to better suit sports that include cutting, jumping, changes of direction, but also larger breast size, different body types, and of course, different life stages.
0: So you are obviously hoping to get some way into fixing this issue. How is your research working?
3: What we're trying to do is measure breast biomechanics in a more realistic way. So we're using wearable sensors, Marcos motion capture, and sport-specific movements, so breaking down different movements like the cutting and jumping, rather than relying simply on treadmill running. And we're measuring how breasts move relative to the torso, how different support conditions can change that motion, and how those changes relate to not only discomfort, but also performance.
0: The academic side of this is great. It's great to have data, because we are missing so much data on women across all the fields we're talking about on this program. But what do you hope actually comes out of it on the other end?
3: I guess in the end, we're hoping that sports bras, they stop being considered just apparel or underwear, which is really how they've been considered and why they've been overlooked for so long. And, you know, we're treating them as sporting equipment. And sporting equipment is important for injury prevention and for performance. You know, we're excited because there seems to be so much opportunity in this space. But, you know, at the same time, we are really starting from ground zero with a lot of the research we're doing. You know, this isn't really about sort of special treatment for women. It's not niche. It's about making equipment that's fit for its purpose. To do that, it's not about trying to retroactively fit things to women. It's about starting with the science and the design and the systems in place that start with women's bodies and women's experiences and women's sport demands.
0: Chris Napier there, who is designing sports bras that support breasts in three dimensions, not just gently jogging forward. Katie, I also learned recently that during the start of a running stride, breasts can accelerate up to 3G, meaning that it feels like they weigh three times as much. So having good sports bra design is like essential.
2: That's wild. It definitely makes me think I need to invest in a better sports bra.
0: You can't invest in a better sports bra yet because they're not out there, but hopefully they will be soon.
2: It's great that he's doing this stuff. Things can change and we can definitely do better. So I wanted to share a great positive example with you, which is about the menstrual cup. I don't know if you're very familiar with them.
0: I have used menstrual cups before. So they're like a kind of bell shape and they're foldable so you can fold them down and insert them, and then they almost suction around the cervix and then it collects all the blood.
2: It's interesting because it does seem like relatively new technology, but it's not. So they were actually invented as far back as 1867, but they've only become more popular really in the last decade or so.
0: Oh, why has it taken so long for people to start adopting them?
2: Yeah, well, it's partly a lack of advertising and investment. So they're not as lucrative in comparison to disposable menstrual products, and partly stigma. So menstrual cups require pretty intimate understanding of your own anatomy. You just mentioned the cervix. I'm impressed by your knowledge of anatomy. I would have no idea where it sat. But of course, that's long been considered taboo. But now they're gaining huge popularity as we're seeing that stigma fading and people considering the benefits of producing less waste and cutting costs.
0: I mean, they've been around for over 100 years. Have they actually changed much since they were invented?
2: Yeah, so there's a pretty recent one. Last year, researchers coated a commercially available silicone cup in silicone oil. So the cup's infused with silicone oil. It repels E. coli significantly better than other cups that they tested. And by coating the outside of the cup, it also helps blood from sticking to it as well.
0: Nice. That brings us to the end of the show. Today, we've heard that even the products we use every day are often designed around assumptions about women rather than the realities of women's lives. But we've also heard reasons for optimism: better sports bras, improved menstrual cups, and a growing recognition that women's experiences should be considered from the outset, not retrofitted later. Huge thank you to Katie Silver for bringing her own insights.
2: Thanks for having me, Ella. It was fascinating.
0: That's it for this episode and this series. You can catch up on the other episodes, which cover everything from safety equipment to artificial intelligence, on the Discovery page at bbc.co.uk. Women Not Included for Discovery on the BBC World Service was presented and produced by me, Ella Hubber, with additional production support from Elliot Prince.
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0: This is Alex Ritson with the newsroom. The Pentagon admits for the first time that the US has deployed weapons to space. The co-founder of AI giant Anthropic tells the BBC companies like his might need to install a so-called kill switch.
1: How well do you fancy your chances at being able to deal with the risks of a system that is 100 times smarter than the smartest person on the planet? Things that are smarter than people could be really, really, really dangerous.
0: Police in Turkey fire tear gas at protesters following a crackdown on gay bars and LGBT activists. The METV Awards are taking place in Los Angeles. Our correspondent meets the contenders.
2: I didn't think there would any way I was going to win last year, so I didn't feel nervous. I was just like, woohoo! And so now I'm just tense because it's... And this year, I guess it's become a possibility.
3: You're the favourite this year.
2: I didn't know this.
0: And authorities in the UK reconsider whether they'll provide security for returning royals Harry and Meghan. First the news.
4: BBC News with Roisin Hasty. The Pentagon has confirmed that the US has weapons deployed in space. It's believed to be the first public acknowledgement of such capabilities. From Washington, Bernda Boosman reports.
5: The Air Force Secretary, Troy Mink, provided no details about the weapon, saying only that it was necessary to safeguard U.S. forces against hostile enemy action. He added that unnamed adversaries had already sought to dismantle U.S. systems related to sensing and command and control functions that allow U.S. commanders to track and communicate with forces on Earth. Senior military leaders have previously said they plan to substantially boost capabilities in space, citing Russian and Chinese programs developing ways to attack and disrupt U.S. satellites in a future conflict. The Trump administration has said that space-based programs and interceptor missiles are a crucial part of its planned Golden Dome defense system to protect the U.S.
4: The United States' Environmental Protection Agency says it's repealing rules that limit greenhouse gas emissions from power plants fueled by coal and gas. The agency also says it will take steps to prevent future administrations from regulating pollution from power plants. The co-founder of the AI firm Anthropic has said there should be rules to prevent artificial intelligence from getting out of control. Here's Faisal Islam.
6: Jack Clark was one of the original founders of Anthropic, which makes the Claude large language model and is expected to float soon at a valuation of over $1 trillion. In this first interview since the company called for AI development to be slowed, he said there was still an opportunity to act to prevent existential dangers to humanity.
1: The window to act is so narrow. It is a few years. And the time to act is when you have a small number of players in industry. That's when you can get a policy regime in place that can prevent accidents and it can prevent the technology spiraling out of control.
6: He said the world was close to the danger zone and argued it should consider a compulsory kill switch, which could be verified by independent third parties for each model.
4: Police in the western Turkish city of Izmir have fired tear gas on demonstrators protesting against the increased targeting of LGBTQ activists. On Sunday, the authorities carried out sweeping nationwide raids and blocked social media accounts. From Istanbul, Ola Girin reports.
7: Step by step, Turkey is cracking down harder on familiar targets. First, the police raids and arrests. Now the blocking of social media accounts. Amnesty's director in Turkey told the BBC this was very concerning, but she added, it's not just us, it's part of a broader operation. Turkey says it is protecting family values and social order. Human rights activists say the state is intensifying a campaign of discrimination.
4: BBC News. The health ministry in Gaza has warned that the territory's health system risks paralysis after transport services for medical staff were suspended because of shortages of fuel, lubricants and spare parts. It says doctors and nurses are struggling to reach hospitals. The son of the president of the United States, Donald Trump Jr., and his new wife, Bettina, have confirmed that a Russian oligarch reported to have close links to President Putin paid for part of their wedding celebrations. In a post on Instagram, the pair wrote that their dear friend Umar hosted two nights of celebrations after their wedding on Friday. Umar Kremlyov is the president of the International Boxing Association. The Duke and Duchess of Sussex will have their publicly funded security reviewed. It's also emerged that the couple have changed their children's school only days after they started. Ellie Price has the details.
3: It's understood there were concerns from the Sussex's security team about their original choice of school, including the distance and heavy traffic getting there. Prince Harry and his wife Meghan lost their publicly funded security when they stepped back from royal duties and moved to the US in January 2020. The Duke of Sussex appealed against the decision in the courts last May and lost. At the time, he said it would be impossible to bring his family back to the UK. But this summer, the family did come back, first on a holiday and then for what's been described as an extended period of time. As a result, it's understood the Sussexes will be given a review of their publicly funded security now that they are full-time residents rather than visitors.
4: And one of the biggest nights in the entertainment industry's calendar is underway in Los Angeles, where a host of A-list TV stars have gathered for the Primetime Emmy Awards. The medical drama The Pitt, as well as the dark comedies Widow's Bay and Hacks, are among the shows expected to rack up multiple wins. BBC News.
0: Hello, this is Alex Ritson with the newsroom. The Trump administration has revealed that the United States military does have weapons in space. The admission came from the Air Force Secretary Troy Menk, who didn't say what these were, but that they would be used to protect US assets in orbit. He also didn't say why the disclosure was being made now, but his comments will be seen as a warning to Russia and China. A treaty from 1967 banned weapons of mass destruction in space, but the US has, like its rivals, been developing technology that can target and defend satellites. I heard more from our Washington correspondent, Bernd de Boosman.
5: Well, in his comments, the Secretary of the Air Force, Troy Menk, provided absolutely no details on the weapons, how they could be employed or its capabilities or even when it was put into orbit. But he did say that unnamed adversaries had already sought to dismantle U.S. systems relating to sensing and command and control functions, and that this system was essentially that. It's something that could be used to safeguard U.S. forces against hostile enemy action. In the past, senior people at the Pentagon have previously said that they plan to really boost military capabilities in space, specifically citing Russian and Chinese programs developing ways to attack and disrupt U.S. satellites in a future conflict. So this very well could be something related to that, stopping those efforts from potential adversaries to knock out U.S. communications and satellites in space.
0: So there's no hint that we're talking about weapons that could be fired towards the Earth here?
5: There's no suggestion of that at the moment, at least. He very much framed this as something that would safeguard U.S. personnel and assets. So he kind of framed it as a weapon that essentially defensive in nature. There was a roundtable with journalists at this event in Maryland shortly after his remarks, and he didn't even say that it was kinetic, essentially, that it would cause, for example, an explosion of any kind. We do know, though, that the Trump administration has been very forward about saying that there are plans to put missiles into space, but those are part of what is termed the Golden Dome missile defense system. So those are essentially interceptor missiles that would be used to protect the U.S. from missiles coming from overseas or potentially even other airborne threats.
0: It does sound, though, almost sci-fi. We have reached the age of Star Wars.
5: It does. And this is something that, of course, it's not a novel idea. The U.S. government has for many, many decades now been eyeing space as very much a potential military frontier. As far back as the Reagan administration, he famously had a very expensive program, which was called Star Wars, to protect the U.S. from ballistic missiles coming from what was then the Soviet Union. So the planning of it has been long in the making, but this is very much the first time, or believe to be the first time, that the U.S. or a U.S. official has publicly acknowledged putting weapons in space. And in his remarks, he was very clear that he's not giving details because of the sensitivity around the system, which one imagines is extremely sophisticated and expensive.
0: Ben de Boosman in Washington. A senior figure at Anthropic has added his voice to the chorus of warnings about AI. That's Jack Clark, co-founder of the tech giant. He said the window for taking action was narrowing.
1: What's happened is the technology has got substantially more powerful, and those risks which were once academic or theorized, we can now see the early signs of them. These systems now, probably about as smart as you or me, or, you know, on a good day, smarter. The basic risk is, how well do you fancy your chances at being able to deal with the risks of a system that is 100 times smarter than the smartest person on the planet? If we continue as we are, which is basically a broadly totally unregulated industry developing incredibly powerful technology that is getting much, much smarter all the time, likely soon smarter than people, then I think that we are rolling dice with immense risks. And the point is, we have to change the course of this industry. We have to get a policy regime in place that allows us to have greater control over the industry and a better understanding of the safety and security. And then you can reduce that chance of there being a major risk to society.
0: So how to control the technology? Well, Jack Clark went on to say a kill switch, a way of shutting off AI software completely if it gets too dangerous, might need to be mandatory. Despite such warnings, President Trump has dismissed calls for more regulation of AI in the US. Here he is in a social media post read by one of our producers.
8: The only control that AI needs is a strong and smart president. The Trump administration has stopped AI people from doing bad, or potentially bad things. We already have tremendous criminal and regulatory power over these companies. There is a sick conspiracy going on against AI and data centers. And the only one that is happy about it is China. Whoever wins AI wins.
0: So if this is a race, what is the view inside China? Laura Bicker is our correspondent in Beijing.
9: So when it comes to those alarm bells, China hasn't explicitly acknowledged the fact that there is a call for a slowdown. In fact, they've pushed back against any suggestion that their development in artificial intelligence may pose a risk to any international security. However, when it comes to the slowdown, President Xi Jinping has long called for a global governance framework, some kind of rule book for the development of artificial intelligence. And those calls have been coming for a year. And once again, over the weekend, while in India at the BRICS summit, he addressed countries calling for that international framework. What we don't know is what that exactly looks like. Also, when it comes to the kind of agreement that might have to happen between the two superpowers as they race to win on AI, the development here is very, very different to those in the United States. First of all, it all comes from the top down. There is already a kind of a national strategy and also national rules governing the development of AI. China advocates a more open source policy, sharing of the technology. In doing that, they hope to make it cheaper, more accessible, so that when it comes to a choice, people may download Chinese applications, which are easier on the pocket. And then when it comes to the kind of integration of AI, you get taught code here from kindergarten age. If you're an adult that wants to learn about AI, you can go to a special study hall. AI is being integrated in society right from the bottom up, and that is where China believes it can win.
0: Laura Bicker in Beijing. 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Still to come, winning the fight against breast cancer over the last 50 years.
10: More than 60% died, but now it's less than 30%. It's one of the dramatic stories in the whole of medicine.
0: A reminder of our main news. The United States military has confirmed for the first time that it has weapons in space. To Turkey now, where police have fired tear gas at protesters in the western city of Izmir. The demonstrators, who were chanting slogans like hate kills, not love, were marching against the increased targeting of LGBT people in Turkey. On Sunday, dozens were arrested in nationwide raids on gay bars and private homes. A court has suspended social media accounts of human rights groups, journalists and campaigners, citing national security concerns. Our correspondent in Istanbul, Ola Gerin, has the details.
7: Step by step, Turkey is cracking down harder on familiar targets. First, the police raids and arrests. Now, the blocking of social media accounts. Amnesty's director in Turkey told the BBC this was a first for the organisation and said it was very concerning. But she added, it's not just us, it's part of a broader operation. Turkey says it is protecting family values and social order. Human rights activists say the state is intensifying a campaign of discrimination. President Recep Tayyip Erdogan has blamed LGBTQ people for the country's falling birth rate and has called them perverts. Pride parades have been banned since 2015. Critics see the latest moves by the authorities as an attack on human rights and free speech. The European Parliament's rapporteur on Turkey has said the arrests were a shocking escalation of repression.
0: Orla Guerin in Istanbul. A diagnosis of breast cancer was once regarded as a death sentence, but over the past 50 years, treatment and results have been transformed. Professor Ian Smith, an oncologist and a world-leading expert on the disease, has just published a book, Doctor, I Found a Lump, which he calls the pioneering story of breast cancer medicine. He and former patient Debbie McMenamin have been telling the BBC about their experiences.
10: When I began, more than 60% of patients died of breast cancer, the majority. But now, it's less than 30%. It's one of the dramatic stories in all of medicine, I think. The main reason is that what we didn't realise was that little microscopic cancer cells develop very early on in breast cancer, and by the time the patient comes to the hospital with a lump, these microscopic cancer cells have often spread, so it doesn't matter how skillful the surgeon is, it's too late. And once we realized that and started giving medical treatment to kill these cells off, this is what we call adjuvant medical therapy, that was the biggest transformation.
11: Debbie, can I bring you in? You were one of those people who went to Professor Smith and said, Doctor, I found a lump.
12: The lump was identified as being an aggressive form of breast cancer, and I was encouraged to have chemotherapy, radiotherapy, and 5 years of endocrine therapy, tamoxifen. And I was prescribed tamoxifen for 5 years. And at the end of those 5 years, I was told that the research that had been running during those first 5 years showed that it would be, for people like me, it would be better to take it for 10 years. So I felt very conscious that I was benefiting from my self-research. One of the best pieces of advice Ian gave me was don't look at the packet, don't read the side effects, because most people don't have any.
11: There have been big advances in screening, but is there a danger of overdiagnosis?
10: Screening, it's never convincingly been shown, in my view, to save lives. The improvement in survival is just as high in younger women who were never screened as in older women. Early detection is very important. If a woman finds a lump...
11: What are the things that are exciting you about the next potential steps?
10: We now have the technology to see what the specific gene mutations are in a cancer. You can design a drug to target the mutation and switch it off. So we're now in an era of targeted therapy. And the one other thing is liquid biopsies. In the past, we couldn't detect these microscopic cells. Now we can start to detect little bits of DNA, that's the genetic material, from the cancer in the bloodstream. And if you start treatment and the DNA goes away, then it shows the treatment's working. So we're going to be much more confident that an individual patient is on the right drug.
11: And Debbie, the fundraising that you've been involved in, it suggests that you're fully recovered.
12: Through Ian, I've got involved in a big cycling event. We go to the Alps, we cycle for 4 days up mountains to ensure that we have climbed an elevation equal to the height of Everest on our bikes. So it's very arduous, but it's great fun. Ian talks about how exercise reduces the risk of recurrence by up to 40%. So any fit and healthy post-treatment breast cancer patient should be doing this with us because it's good for them and it's good for research.
0: Breast cancer survivor Debbie McMenamin and British oncologist Professor Ian Smith talking to my colleague Tim Franks. The US Environmental Protection Agency is scrapping limits on emissions from coal and gas power plants. The move is expected to face immediate legal challenges, with environmental groups saying removing the regulations will come at a huge cost to Americans' health and the planet. Samira Hussein reports.
13: President Trump has described man-made climate change as the greatest con job ever perpetrated on the world. Accordingly, his administration has long indicated that it wants to ditch the restrictions that his predecessors placed on how many greenhouse gases coal and natural gas-fired power stations could emit. Now, the rule change announced by EPA Administrator Lee Zeldin will make it possible for the power-generating sector to put many more of the gases that cause global warming into the atmosphere.
14: Today, we are repealing the majority of the burdensome 2024 requirements so that Americans can benefit from our nation's full energy potential. But we aren't just stopping with the Biden administration's overreach. We are also proposing to rescind all remaining greenhouse gas emission standards for power plants, all of them. The reality is that America produces energy better and cleaner than anywhere else in the world.
13: Now, the power generating sector is already the second biggest source of greenhouse gases in America after transportation. Mr. Zeldin says his moves will save the industry over $300 billion.
14: It's a different day under President Trump. The overbearing and often unlawful rules that were sought by prior administrations to destroy reliable baseload power made energy prices skyrocket and threatened many communities and states throughout our country.
13: Now, this comes as the rapid construction of data centers has created huge new demand for electricity.
0: This year's Emmy Awards, the top gongs for the television industry, are being handed out in Los Angeles as we speak. Actors from Hacks, The Beast in Me, Widow's Bay and The Diplomat have already been announced as winners. And Noah Wyle from The Pitt, which is up for 25 Emmys, has won Outstanding Lead Actor in a Drama Series. The BBC's David Willis was talking to nominees as they headed into the gala.
15: This year, the Emmys carpet is blue, not red, in keeping, some would say, with the prevailing mood in Hollywood. But the Emmy organisers are putting a brave face on it. And at one pre-awards party, the name of one series in particular was on everyone's lips. Set in Pittsburgh, but made in Hollywood, The Pitt provides an industry beleaguered first by COVID and then by a prolonged writer's strike with a very welcome break.
16: Took some time. Plus, who else is going to get this place to the 4th of July?
15: Your replacement? So popular is The Pitt that several cast members who won Emmys last year have found themselves nominated a second time around. Catherine Lanasa plays Nurse Evans in a gritty emergency room drama.
2: I didn't think there would any way I was going to win last year, so I didn't feel nervous. I was just like, woohoo! And so now I'm just tense because it's...
17: And this year,
2: I guess it's become a possibility.
17: You're the favourite this year.
2: I didn't know this.
18: Head to the safe house.
19: Please come with us.
20: I haven't been in touch for months.
19: So I'm not actually neither.
20: I'm afraid you are.
15: Another favourite, Slow Horses, has been nominated for Best Drama Series for the third year in a row. And its star, Gary Oldman, is nominated for Best Actor. One of his co-stars, Christopher Chung, explained the enduring allure of the London-based spy thriller.
21: Yeah. It's got a very specific tone to it. It's very British. It's funny. It's serious. Yeah, it's very difficult to put your finger on exactly what it is, which I think is why it's so appealing to so many people.
22: For those that don't know me, I'm Reuben Pallister, and I'm going to tell you about Niall Kennedy.
15: Meanwhile, the man behind one of Netflix's most watched series ever, Baby Reindeer, is back. Richard Gadd's new show, Half Man, marks a switch in subject matter from stalking to toxic masculinity.
23: The worst thing I could do is bask in it too long or, you know, take my foot off the gas and just, like, enjoy the moment. The first thing I wanted to do was get back on the horse and go again. And Half Man was there. I knew the BBC and I knew that HBO were interested. I just have to get back on the horse and go again. So I had to move on. And I had to move on to Half Man and give it my everything. And very soon the pressure of Half Man took over and became the main focus of my life.
15: The Emmy Awards mark the start of the Hollywood Awards season, which culminates in the Academy Awards in 6 months' time.
0: David Willis reporting from the blue carpet in Los Angeles. We have live coverage of the show on the BBC News website, where you can keep up with all the awards and outfits from the evening. The latest news, Taylor Swift has made a cameo at the Emmys in a pre-recorded skit. Full details, bbcnews.com. Prince Harry King Charles's youngest son, has just moved back to the UK with his family, but it has now emerged that he and his wife Meghan have changed their children's school only days after they first started over security concerns about the school run. And a big question after the family's return to Britain is who should pay for the Sussex's security. Harry and Meghan stepped back from being senior British royals 6 years ago, which meant that their security status was downgraded. This will now be reviewed. I asked our royal correspondent, Sean Coughlan, why this has become such a talked-about subject in Britain.
3: Well, I suppose in the past it was controversial because they were living in California, and Prince Harry particularly was very exercised by the fact that when he returned to the UK, he didn't have the level of security that he thought he should be afforded, because he thought the risks hadn't really changed. He was still a member of the royal family. He was still the son of the king. What's changed now is perhaps is that they are now full-time residents of the UK, and the arrangements which previously had related to the sort of occasional trips have changed. And there's a committee that considers these things, which is known as RAVEC, which is the Executive Committee for the Protection of Royalty and Public Figures. And that considers what level of public protection should be afforded to royalty or VIPs. And it now seems that that committee has met and it wants to reconsider the level of security that should be given to Prince Harry, to Meghan and to their children. So their circumstances have changed, and so there's a review that is now considering whether the level of security should change to reflect that.
0: Because they're not proposing to pay for it themselves, are they, out of their private incomes? They want this to be funded by the British taxpayer.
3: This would be public funding, and it might be as well as their own private security. We don't know. And also, in the nature of these things, that the levels of security are always confidential. The Home Office will never say exactly what has been provided or what the risks are that this is relating to. So it's all surrounded in a bit of a cloud of confidentiality.
0: Because their security is in the news in more than one way. Their children went to school briefly in the UK and then had to be moved to another school because of security concerns.
3: Well, that's a rather strange twist in the tale that we've heard this evening. Their children had begun a new school. They'd moved from the US, moved to the UK, and I suppose had gone through the difficult thing about starting a new school. It was always tough for any family, always tough for any child. And they'd only been there for a couple of days when it's been decided that they will have to move school again. And the thinking behind that, it seems, is that their private security team was anxious about whether they could make the school run sufficiently secure. And there seem to be specific worries about the heavy traffic on the school run and the distance they had to travel. We don't know exactly which school it's at or what distances they did have to travel, but it seems that was enough to trouble their security advisers, who thought that that wasn't safe, and they will now be going to another school.
0: It does feel, Sean, as though there are real tensions between Harry and Meghan and the royal family, the firm, as they're often talked about, since their return to the UK.
3: Well, I think that's right, and elements like the security question are part of the same swirl of questions about what's their function. They'll be appearing soon at big public events, and I suppose for many people they'll look like royal occasions. They'll be there waving and smiling and having photographs taken, and they'll be treated a bit like a royal visit. But the Buckingham Palace institution will say that's completely wrong. These are just people who are carrying, you know, events out like a celebrity might. And I think there's a kind of tension there. There's a battle possibly for media attention. There's a battle for public opinion as well. I think these things will play out this autumn. They've been away a long time. They've come back a bit like a soap opera script. You know, the character who's left has turned up again, and that always means conflict.
0: The BBC's royal correspondent, Sean Coughlan. The main news this hour: the United States military has confirmed for the first time that it has weapons in space, and a co-founder of the AI firm Anthropic has said there should be rules about compulsory kill switches to prevent artificial intelligence from getting out of control. You've been listening to The Newsroom from the BBC.
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1: Hello, and welcome to Assignment from the BBC World Service. I'm Emily Wither. I've reported from Turkey for years and watched the legal net here widen. Opposition mayors, journalists, now comedians, all facing trial. The government says its courts are simply applying the law, but critics say President Erdogan is using them to silence dissent and tighten his grip. Listen to Turkey on Trial, Can Courts Control a Nation? Coming up after the news.
0: BBC News with Alex Ritson. The US military has confirmed that it has weapons deployed in space in what's believed to be the first public acknowledgement of such capabilities. The Air Force Secretary said in-orbit space control weapons were in operation, capable of defending American assets. The U.S. Environmental Protection Agency says it's repealing rules that limit greenhouse gas emissions from power plants fueled by coal and gas. The move is expected to face immediate legal challenges. Officials in Gaza have warned the territory's health system risks paralysis after transport services for medical staff were suspended. The health ministry said shortages of fuel and spare parts meant many staff struggled to reach hospitals. The U.S. Supreme Court has rejected an emergency application from President Trump to lift a lower court's ruling which blocked his attempt to restrict voting by mail ahead of November's midterm elections. Mr. Trump has previously claimed the electoral system is rife with fraud. Yemen's Houthi movement says Saudi Arabia has launched renewed airstrikes across the west of the country. It comes after the Iran-backed group announced it had targeted military bases in the kingdom. One of Italy's biggest airports, Catania, has been forced to suspend all flights for the second time in recent months due to volcanic activity from nearby Mount Etna. The facility on the island of Sicily was closed in August for almost a week. Turkish police have fired tear gas at demonstrators protesting against the increased targeting of LGBT activists. The rally in Izmir came a day after police carried out sweeping nationwide raids. And the Primetime Emmy TV Awards are taking place in Los Angeles. The medical drama The Pit and dark comedies Widow's Bay and Hacks are among the shows expected to rack up multiple wins. BBC News.
5: Oh my goodness, I cannot believe how many police there is. Is this normal?
6: This is our normal.
5: Can I ask why you came today?
6: I'm Daria. I'm here to support Deniz and demand his release because it is actually illegal what they are doing to Deniz. It is not illegal to make jokes. It is not illegal to say what you believe. It is not illegal to say, to make some jokes as a comedian.
1: I'm outside Istanbul's main courthouse. It's a large multi-story complex with a vast marble atrium connecting endless corridors. These days, it feels more like a prison surrounded by metal barricades and a ring of police. I've come here a lot over the years, following court cases in Turkey, and the cast of people appearing keeps widening. Opposition mayors, students, and today, a popular comedian called Deniz Göktaş.
5: They are chanting freedom for art, freedom for humour, and freedom for Deniz.
1: A month earlier, Deniz was on stage.
8: Ama!
1: He looks small at the front of an outdoor amphitheatre in Istanbul. He's dressed in black beside a giant model of his own severed head, backed by lavish red curtains. The 32-year-old pokes fun at Turkey's president, Recep Tayyip Erdogan, who's ruled the country now for 23 years. In one joke, Deniz compares Erdogan to a grumpy neighbour and describes how he's evolved from a shy dictator to one who is at peace with his own identity. For 90 minutes, he takes aim at everything. Society, religion, the jailed opposition, the kind of material that in today's Turkey gets you in trouble. He even laughs about that culture of fear. All was fine until his show was posted online. First, the authorities here tried to block clips of it, citing national security. It didn't stop it going viral. It had struck a nerve with Turkish society.
6: Millions of people are completely disappointed, hopeless, and sad. What's happening to the country? A sharp regime change, full of oppression. We are on a survival mode in our daily life, struggling to pay our rents, pay our bills, to study. And Deniz Göktaş gives all our feelings and problems in his jokes.
7: He spoke for a lot of what young people are feeling right now.
6: Exactly, exactly. He became a symbol of the youth now.
1: Not everyone found the jokes funny. Many found them outright offensive. And the chief prosecutor's office said hundreds of complaints were filed. I asked Daria, one of his supporters, about that.
6: Yes, offensive joke, but it is joke. It was not insulting the religious people. It was not insulting the religion. It was not insulting the ordinary people's rights or beliefs. But I believe he's now in the court because he called Erdogan openly as authoritarian leader. That is the main case.
1: When I saw the clips online, I got hold of his number and I sent Deniz a text asking him for an interview. I'm not sure he ever read it, and I suspected there might not be much time anyway before he'd be arrested. I'm Emily Wither, and for assignment, I'm in Turkey. I've been living and working in the country for years, and I've seen firsthand how the fight for this often polarized country's future is playing out in its courts. This is a story of three courtrooms recorded across one summer. I've covered hundreds of opposition politicians who are facing legal battles or are in jail here. And increasingly, it's not just the political opposition. It's anyone who challenges the government's idea of how the country should be and how its people should behave. On July 2nd, Deniz Göktaş was arrested, and the very next day I was at the courthouse. Inside, supporters of the comedian crowded the corridor to hear the ruling. They're told Deniz will be held in jail as he waits for a trial. The charge is insulting the president and publicly inciting hatred and hostility. He's not alone. Almost 59,000 people are under investigation in Turkey for insulting the president or the state. That's according to Justice Ministry figures published in March this year. More than 800 of them are children.
9: The crowd have now come out of the court. They've walked down six flights of stairs with huge numbers of police trailing them. There is a lot of anger here, a lot of disappointment.
1: I asked Daria how she feels about the ruling.
6: I'm angry. I'm simply angry because they try to feel everybody insecure in this way. They are trying to give a psychological war over society. So it's not surprising, but we will not normalize this. Thousands of people are in jail in Turkey, including political leaders and journalists. Tomorrow I can be jailed.
9: Hi, nice to meet you. Morning. How are you doing?
1: It's very early the following Monday morning, and I'm off to another court case, the most well-known of all of them. The long journey from one side of Istanbul to the other begins crossing continents, from Asia to Europe by ferry.
9: Yeah, good, thanks. Tired?
10: This day will be tired day. Will be busy day.
1: Furkan Kadıbey is a Turkish court reporter. He's heading to the court too, and I've brought a translator.
10: Bugün İmamoğlu'nun 3 davası var.
11: Today İmamoğlu has 3 cases.
9: So he's in court on 3 separate charges today.
11: Yes.
9: We should probably go through actually. It looks like the boat is nearly here.
1: You might recognise that name, Ekrem İmamoğlu, the opposition's popular mayor of Istanbul. His arrest in March 2025 sparked mass protests across Turkey. Since then, he's been in prison facing charges from corruption to espionage, with prosecutors seeking sentences that add up to more than 2,000 years. He's also Erdogan's main rival. Polls suggest İmamoğlu is the most likely candidate to defeat the current president. His arrest was part of a wider crackdown on the opposition that swept up hundreds of people. I'm on my way to hear İmamoğlu's defence. Furkan covers these cases every day. After the ferry, we board a minibus to take us to the most remote district on the far western edge of the city. Critics say it's no coincidence İmamoğlu's trial is so hard to get to. The government says it's simply that the prison has big enough courtrooms. It's Europe's largest high-security jail and is surrounded by barbed wire and fields of cheery sunflowers. Outside a checkpoint are several courtrooms, which is where we're dropped off.
10: This is Silivri, and three times I've been here.
5: You've been held in here three times?
10: Yes.
1: Lawyers and journalists covering these cases are often arrested too, including Furkan. He's been detained several times for publicly spreading disinformation. He switches to Turkish.
11: I stayed here three times. One of them was 7 months. At this point, I considered this place like my home. Nearly 40,000, 50,000 people stays here. We have one-room cells here. People stays in a room, small rooms. They also have bigger rooms, and they are around 40 people. But now the population is so much in the prison. There are 70, 80 people staying. And some of them on the sleeps next to the restroom, so they are on the ground. So it's overpopulated, really. You are either super lonely or you have to stay with 80 people in one room.
1: Over the years, I've seen many journalists arrested here for doing their jobs, and most of the media is now state-controlled. I asked Furkan, who works for one of the very few remaining Turkish independent media outlets, how the cases are being covered.
11: The government-aligned media basically looks out for what judges are saying. But us, as an independent, we look what the lawyers are saying, what proof is there, what kind of documents we can show. That's our difference.
5: Should we go in?
10: Okay.
5: I probably have to put this away.
1: We go through security and inside, it's sterile, crowded and chaotic. A small cafeteria serves tea and toast. The police block the doors as seats quickly fill up, and supporters of the jailed mayor spill into the corridor.
5: The first hearing of the day has just wrapped up. You're not allowed to record inside the court. When İmamoğlu arrived, he had a big smile on his face, and there was a standing ovation from the supporters that had crowded into the small courtroom to watch the proceedings. There was a huge round of applause, and many of them were chanting President İmamoğlu. He told the court, how did the judiciary system in Turkey come to look like this?
1: İmamoğlu faces at least five separate cases, plus further investigations. The one I just heard is an espionage case, where he's accused of sharing the details of millions of Istanbul residents with foreign intelligence services. Among the crowd, observers from foreign governments also file out of the court. I grabbed the European Parliament rapporteur for Turkey, Nacho Sanchez Amor.
5: Turkey insists that its judicial system is independent, that the courts are free and fair, and that they are following the rule of law. You've come here to observe these cases. What do you make of that?
12: There is no any hint of independent judiciary in Turkey. Not any hint. I have the list of the judge that has been removed only in the cases of Imamoglu, meaning if a judge acts independently, professionally, he's going to be punished. There are so many cases. There are so many examples.
1: It's really hard to find a judge to speak to you. In fact, in general, it's getting harder to interview anyone in Turkey, such as the fear of being publicly critical. To understand how the courts are run now, I need to take you back to 2017. That year, Erdogan...

0: to 2017. That year, Erdogan won a referendum that reshaped the constitution. Out went the parliamentary system, in came an all-powerful presidency. Erdogan said it would replace unstable coalition governments with decisive one-man leadership. It handed him sweeping new powers, including over the courts. The board that hires and disciplines every judge and prosecutor, the HSK, was radically overhauled. And now the president picks some of its members, and a parliament run by Erdogan's political party picks the rest.
1: So we're definitely recording. Is everybody ready? Are you ready, Aisha?
2: Hazırım.
1: Okay, tamam. I think your connection is okay.
0: I did manage to track down a retired judge who was willing to be interviewed. Aisha Sarazu Pahlavan was a judge for more than three decades and now works as an independent lawyer in the coastal city of Izmir. When the 2017 changes were introduced, she criticized them in a newspaper interview and learned the hard way that disagreeing with the government has consequences.
3: I said that appointments and authorizations in judiciary would all be done based on politics, because the judiciary is really being used in the country to change and regulate society. But that's not its fundamental duty. It's to restore peace in society, and it's based on the rule of law.
0: A disciplinary investigation was immediately opened against Aisha, and she was eventually hit with a penalty. She wasn't paid for several weeks. She decided to fight it.
3: I took that salary deduction penalty to the European Court of Human Rights. Finally, they ruled my human rights had been violated. But despite that ruling, my requests were rejected every time. In other words, they didn't implement the ruling. But I still stand by what I said, and what I went through shows that every sentence I uttered turned out to be the correct observation. That's why the investigations were carried out, in order to pull people like me out of the field, to make them fed up and make them give up.
0: But her problems didn't end there.
3: Many people who claimed that they were not given a fair trial started a hunger strike. Because of these hunger strikes, I shared a few posts on Twitter. Then at the end of that, another investigation was opened against me. They suspended me from my court for about 7 months. They prevented me from doing my job, which I love. I experienced a personal breaking point.
0: I've heard lawyers complain about judges being taken off cases or reassigned if the authorities don't like how they are handling the case. Aisha was eventually forced to move to a different city.
3: Many of my colleagues have been and continue to be reassigned to other positions against their will, following disciplinary or official investigations. The number of judges and prosecutors with 25-30 years of experience is very small now.
0: So I've heard that a lot. Turkish lawyers increasingly voice frustration that judges are young and inexperienced. And I looked at the numbers myself. Since 2016, over 4,000 judges and prosecutors have been sacked. But in spite of this, today there are more than twice as many on the bench than there were 10 years ago. One lawyer who heads up a firm here told me, "We now have an army of judges, and many of them are new." A few weeks later, it's a national holiday. The courts are closed and many people are out marking an important day.
4: There are thousands of people marching across the first of the three Istanbul bridges that connects the city's European and Asian side. They're walking over the Bosphorus Strait, one of the world's busiest shipping lanes. Everybody's got Turkish flags. They're wearing red T-shirts, which say July 15 on them.
0: I've headed to a memorial to mark the 10th anniversary of July 15th, 2016. That was the night a faction of the military tried and failed to topple Erdogan's government. Tanks rolled onto this bridge in Istanbul, and many ordinary people came out and stopped them. And so much of the modern story of Turkey's judiciary runs back to this night.
4: This day is called Democracy and National Unity Day. It's presented as a day of remembrance, rather than a party political event. But it doesn't quite feel like one.

0: watching the crowds, it feels as though only part of the country has come out to market. The crowd is clearly largely made up of government supporters.
1: The night of the coup attempt, more than 250 people were killed and thousands injured in the violence.
0: Merhaba,
2: nasılsınız? Merhaba, merhaba kardeşim.
0: Merhaba.
1: Safiye Bayet is one of them. She was shot on the bridge that night. She's one of the many who came out to defend Erdogan.
0: Has it strengthened democracy in Turkey, do you think?
2: Bence gelişti çünkü neden?
3: I think it has strengthened. And why? Because you can see we're here in large numbers together with the people. What does democracy mean? It's people governing themselves according to their own will. Look at what Recep Tayyip Erdogan said to us that night. He invited us to the streets. He called the public out. This clearly meant, I am with you, and the state and the people are one.
1: Erdogan's government blamed Fethullah Gulen, a US-based cleric whose movement Erdogan said had infiltrated the state, a charge Gulen denied. In the aftermath, hundreds of thousands were detained or sacked over suspected links to Gulen's group. The coup attempt was condemned across Turkey's political spectrum, but critics say Erdogan went on to use it as a pretext to silence dissent. The state was purged, then rebuilt around one man. This year, Erdogan called that system the coup attempt's greatest gain. Proof, he said, that it made Turkey stronger. I visit Safiye at her home, not far from the bridge, on the Asian side of the city. I want to ask her why she supports Erdogan and why he remains so popular. She's a devout Muslim, housewife and mother of three. You can probably hear her youngest son playing with his toy cars in the background.
2: O da gerçekten insana dokunduğunu hissettiriyor.
3: He really makes you feel that he connects with people. Through his compassion, his love for his people, and we can also understand what he stands for through the authority he commands, particularly in the way he deals with his enemies. The way he looks at his enemies is one thing, but his attitude towards his own people is completely different. The social support he has provided to people, the particular attention he has given to our elderly and the people with disabilities, and his efforts to improve people's lives is truly admirable. None of those things existed before.
0: It feels to me sometimes that the country is quite divided. The elected mayor of this city is currently on trial. What do you think about all of the ongoing court cases and the divisions currently within the country?
3: Some people have given into their ambitions and worship money. The other side is constantly stealing. We put forward questions in the parliament, trying as much as we can to make sure good things happen, things that are good for our people. We have our armed drones. All the opposition does is oppose things. For example, they say Ekrem İmamoğlu is currently in prison for fraud. Who reported him? His own colleagues, his own friends, the businessmen and the contractors he worked with. And who can oppose people who made the complaints turn to? The courts. But at the end of the day, who do they declare guilty? Erdogan. They say Recep Tayyip Erdogan interfered with the judiciary. He's a dictator. Do you know why they do this? To intimidate people, to hurt them.
1: When the courts reopen after the summer break, I make the long journey back to the sprawling prison and court complex, Silivri, where the jailed Istanbul mayor, Ekrem İmamoğlu, is on trial. It's September, and the sunflowers in the surrounding fields are now picked or blackened. This time, I enter a brand new courthouse, opened earlier this year.
0: The building looks so new. There's like plastic wrapping on the edge of the chairs still.
4: Yeah. Actually, it started to build, I think it's in January, but they opened it around April or May.
1: I'm with Ebru Özdemir. She's a deputy mayor for a district in Istanbul and was recently jailed herself in Silivri. I've never seen a courtroom like it. It's the size of a large sports hall and can seat nearly 3,000 people, suitable for a mass trial. This week, it's not only the case of the jailed mayor being heard, but also those of 414 of his municipal colleagues, accused of running Istanbul's city office as a criminal enterprise. These are the people who had been running Europe's biggest city, home to over 16 million people, Now they're all giving their defense statements, and hearings run late into the night. In the distance, I can see documents of evidence displayed on big screens at the front of the hall. And there's an overwhelming number of gendarme. That's Turkey's militarized police. Ebru is here to support some of her colleagues.
4: It's very big, so it's very hard to see the people. The families is just taking with them a monocle.
1: Oh, binoculars.
4: Yes. Yeah, binoculars, so they can actually have the chance to see their relatives. Now we are going to the bar room. It's reserved area for the lawyers.
1: We duck into the lawyer's room upstairs to talk. There are spare legal gowns hanging in the corner, and occasionally a flustered-looking lawyer rushes in to print documents or grab coffee. Turkish law allows lengthy detention periods. Ebru was in prison for nearly a year without any formal charges being brought against her. She's a former member of a Kurdish political party and is still being investigated for links to terrorism.
4: In the first wave of operations, I was detained and I was in prison for 11 months. So I was released about 6 months ago. It's like a punishment. Pre-trial detention is the actual punishment. I was in the Silivri campus with the others, but I haven't go to a trial because I don't have any indictment yet.
0: Can I ask you what conditions were like in the prison here?
4: Actually, everybody's conditions is not the same. Some people is staying with so many people together, and I was staying by myself.
0: But that must have been difficult too. Were you in isolation?
4: Yes. Yeah, I'm always saying that being alone for me was harder. There was nobody to talk, to make you focus on some other things. You were always thinking about your situation, yourself.
0: Are these the same conditions that İmamoğlu is also being held in?
4: He's also in the same condition. I think all of the mayors is staying alone.
1: Dozens of elected mayors have been removed from office in recent years. Many are jailed or replaced by government-appointed trustees. The latter happened in Ebru's district.
4: When you appoint a trustee, you are also cancelling all of the municipality council. So then the vote of the voters is becoming null.
1: I asked the Justice Ministry to respond to accusations it's using its courts to target government critics and opposition figures. They didn't respond. It's now been more than 2 months since the comedian Deniz Guptas was arrested for a bold stand-up routine in which he joked about the opposition and President Erdogan. A small group of protesters are on the streets demanding his release. I estimate they're being watched over by five times as many police. The first hearing for Deniz will be at the end of the month. He's had another charge added, praising crime and criminals, and faces up to 9 years in prison. The opposition mayor, İmamoğlu, and his co-defendants are still on trial. It may be years before the cases conclude, and that, his supporters say, is the point. New investigations are opening up here pretty much every day, and it's really hard to keep up. In democracies, courts are meant to implement the law, resolve disputes, uphold rights, and everyone is held to account, including the government itself. But here in Turkey, many have lost faith in the system, and they're asking who the courts are really there to protect. That's Assignment. It was made by me, Emily Wither, mixed by Neil Churchill, and the editor is Penny.
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0: Coming up on Outlook, the making of a reggae music mogul. In the 1960s, Patricia Chin, a.k.a. Miss Pat, ran Jamaica's most famous record store.
1: When a customer comes in, sometimes they don't know the name of the record. But I would say, hum it for me, let me hear. Who sings it? Is a man, is a woman? What are they singing about? And I would find a record for them because I knew all the records in my head.
0: Upstairs, her husband set up a music studio where some of reggae's biggest stars started out. Bob Marley made his first international album there with producer Lee Scratch Perry.
1: He would hire the studio for a whole week and just experimenting on sounds. So it was a very, very exciting and wonderful time.
0: We're behind the scenes at Randy's Records after these headlines.
2: BBC News with Roisin Hasty. The Pentagon has confirmed that the US has weapons deployed in space. It's believed to be the first public acknowledgement of such capabilities. From Washington, Bernd de Boosman reports.
3: The acknowledgement from the Air Force Secretary, Troy Mink, marked the first time the US acknowledged having weapons in space. Mr. Mink, however, provided no details about the weapon, how it could be employed, its capabilities, or when it was put into orbit, saying only that it was necessary to safeguard U.S. forces against hostile enemy action. He added that unnamed adversaries had already sought to dismantle U.S. systems related to sensing and command and control functions. Senior military leaders have previously said they plan to substantially boost military capabilities in space, citing Russian and Chinese programs developing ways to attack and disrupt U.S. satellites in a future conflict.
2: The United States Environmental Protection Agency says it's repealing rules that limit greenhouse gas emissions from power plants fueled by coal and gas. It marks a huge shift away from policies introduced under Presidents Biden and Obama. Here's Ione Wells.
4: The US power industry is one of the biggest polluters in the world, emitting more as a sector than most nation states do as a whole. This move from the Environmental Protection Agency to repeal limits on its greenhouse gas emissions is expected to face immediate legal challenges. Environmental groups say scrapping one of the nation's biggest climate protections will come at a huge cost to Americans' health and the planet. The agency, however, argues it will reduce costs to the industry and help unleash American energy, making it cheaper to produce electricity.
2: The co-founder of the AI firm Anthropic has said there should be rules to prevent artificial intelligence from getting out of control. Here's Faisal Islam.
5: Jack Clark was one of the original founders of Anthropic, which makes the Claude large language model and is expected to float soon at a valuation of over $1 trillion. In this first interview since the company called for AI development to be slowed, he said there was still an opportunity to act to prevent existential dangers to humanity.
6: The window to act is so narrow. It is a few years. And the time to act is when you have a small number of players in industry. That's when you can get a policy regime in place that can prevent accidents and it can prevent the technology spiraling out of control.
5: He said the world was close to the danger zone and argued it should consider a compulsory kill switch, which could be verified by independent third parties for each model.
2: The US Supreme Court has rejected an emergency application from President Trump to lift a lower court's ruling which blocked his attempt to restrict voting by mail ahead of November's midterm elections. In March, Mr. Trump issued an executive order aimed at tightening the rules on mail-in ballots. He said he was previously said without providing evidence that the electoral system is rife with fraud. BBC News. Yemen's Houthi movement says Saudi Arabia has launched renewed airstrikes across the west of the country after the Iran-backed group announced it targeted military bases in the kingdom. Ambrason Etirajan has more details.
7: These recent escalations are the most significant in Yemen in years. The Iran-aligned group said the Saudi airstrikes were in response to their attacks on the King Khalid Air Base in southern Saudi Arabia. The extent of the damage in both attacks has not been verified and there has been no reaction from Riyadh. Last week, the Houthis seized control of Yemen's Red Sea coast and seized several towns and strategic locations, including Perim Island at the entrance to the Bab al-Mandab Strait, a key global shipping route. The escalation has heightened concerns over energy supplies and maritime security.
2: The son of the President of the United States, Donald Trump Jr., and his new wife, Bettina, have confirmed that a Russian oligarch reported to have close links to President Putin paid for part of their wedding celebrations. In a post on Instagram, the pair wrote that their dear friend Umar hosted two nights of celebrations after their wedding on Friday. Umar Kremlyov is the president of the International Boxing Association. One of Italy's busiest airports, Catania, has been forced to suspend all flights for the second time in recent months due to volcanic activity from nearby Mount Etna. The facility on the island of Sicily was also closed in August for almost a week. The Primetime Emmy Awards ceremony, which celebrates the highlights of the year in television, is underway in Los Angeles. Among those collecting early prizes were Noah Wyle, who won Outstanding Lead Actor in a Drama Series for The Pitt, and Rhea Seehorn for her leading role in the sci-fi drama Pluribus. Jean Smart, who starred in Hacks, won her 8th Emmy. BBC News.
0: Hello, I'm Emily Webb, and you're with Outlook, where remarkable people tell us the stories of their lives. To set the scene for today, I'm taking you back to the 1960s through the eyes of a Jamaican entrepreneur and shop owner.
1: My name is Patricia Dorothy Chin. They call me Miss Pat. My store was located at 17 North Parade in the heart of Kingston. It was a very nice atmosphere. A lot of buyers and sellers, because the people would come in from the country in the buses and they would just spread out on the sidewalk and sell.
0: And what would they be buying? What would they be selling?
1: Well, they were selling fruits and vegetables. So it was a hustle and a bustle, trying to make life.
0: Walking along North Parade, you'd hear strains of music that would get louder until you reached the doors of number 17, Miss Pat Shop. A record store called Randy's.
1: And you would have people gathering up, dancing or just listening. Young people would just come and listen.
0: Inside, you'd squeeze past customers, musicians, people at the counter just eating patties and drinking soda, and make your way upstairs to Randy's recording studio.
1: There were a lot of steps, very narrow steps going up. And then you'd have maybe posters on the side of the wall. And then when you go up in the studio, we had a lot of equipments, mics, wires all over the place. We had pianos, drums and guitars and everything lying all over the place.
0: And would there always be people in there making music?
1: Yes, just hear a lot of music. But when you're downstairs, you could not hear the music because we had a store downstairs, which was also playing music. So there was a lot of music upstairs and downstairs. And on the sidewalk, you would have people dancing or singing along.
8: The night seems to fade, but the moonlight lingers on.
1: A lot of men gather and bang their record. The counter was like 10 feet long, and here was I spinning the disc. We had two turntables, and it was 6 days a week. That's what happened. The music played from 9 o'clock to 8 o'clock in the store. Every day was music.
8: Oh, Babylon, the place I long to go.
0: Miss Pat is a giant in the Jamaican music industry. What started off as that little store, Randy's, would become VP Records, one of the world's largest reggae labels. And to get there, Miss Pat has been through it all, dealing with her husband's alcoholism, fleeing her home, her beloved record store, and rebuilding her life in a new country. Hers is a story of resilience, a few regrets, and a lot of reggae.
8: We'll be raining in Babylon.
0: Miss Pat was born in 1937. She lived in Kingston with her parents and two siblings.
1: We had a small house, like a one-bedroom, very tiny, maybe 12 by 12, and everything was crammed in the house. life was not easy. We grew up very poor. And my father, he worked in an haberdashery. And his father came from India. And he lost his father when he was 12. So he was just, you know, trying to make life when he met my mother. My mother's parents came from China. And she was a housewife. She didn't work.
0: Mm-hmm. What sort of a person was your father, would you say? How would you describe him?
1: Oh, my father was very loving and kind. And he teach us from our small to help others. But when my father drink, he was different.
0: Mm-hmm.
1: He wasn't violent, but he was just different. And he would curse. And I couldn't understand why. I was very confused. And my mother, being the mother she was, she usually shielded us a lot. She didn't want to expose us for that, but we realized that it wasn't normal for him, you know, to be in that state. So at an early age, I could really reflect back how hard it was for him to support us. But he was a very good worker, because he did a lot of things when he worked at the haberdashery so that the company would gain more money.
0: He built this business up. And isn't that something that you inherited and took to school with you? I've heard something about marbles.
1: Yes. My dad used to work at the haberdashery, so I said, can we get some marbles and a big box of rubber band, which I took to school and I sold it for my lunch money.
0: Did you enjoy that?
1: I did pretty well and I enjoyed to have a toy. Like, I mean, I would rate today as a cell phone, marbles and rubber band was the big thing during 100 years ago for the kids, because we didn't have toys,
0: mm-hmm.
1: you know.
0: Tell me about your neighbors and their radio.
1: Well, people that were well off, they had radio at that time. We didn't have a radio. So we would go beside the fence and listen to their radio. And I remember they would open their door so that we could listen in. And they listen to a lot of cricket.
9: Well, here we are then, back ready for the start of the second West Indian innings.
1: The sports that I remember my father used to love is cricket.
9: There we go then, the West Indians 4 runs ahead on the first innings.
10: I've got some records here to put you in the mood.
0: How did you first meet Vincent?
1: Vincent drove a bread van and he delivered the bread, and there was a shop close to me, and so whenever he came to deliver the bread, that's how I get to know him.
0: What do you remember about your first impressions of him?
1: He smoked. He was a bad boy because he grew up on the street himself, and he had a child before I knew him. He was a bad boy. I think that's what attracted me to him. Because I was so sheltered and strict.
0: Mm-hmm. What did he look like?
1: He was very handsome. And the thing I liked about him, that he cared about other people. I think being poor and being... He's also mixed. His mother's black and his father's Chinese. So he could identify being a mixed race. He usually tells me that his mother was not allowed to go with them to Chinese school when they have different events. She would stay home, and he felt sorry for her. So I think even at an early age, he developed a complex of being Chinese and black.
0: Yeah. So at the time you'd met, you'd been planning on becoming a nurse.
1: Yes.
0: When exactly did those plans change?
1: I got pregnant, and then I quit the nursing, went back home. And my dad didn't talk with me for 8 months. He didn't speak with me. And we married about a month before I have the baby. My dad took us to the church, and he accepted Vincent from that time on.
0: So you were starting out in life. You and Vincent had got married, and you were bringing up your son. What were the circumstances around your son's death? How did that happen?
1: My son developed meningitis, and he died on his birthday. That was 1 year. And I was pregnant with my second son, 7 months pregnant. So I didn't even go to his burial. since I'm pregnant. They said it was not a good way to take part in the funeral or to bury him. So that part, which I regret even today, I didn't know where my son was buried.
0: And how old were you when all of this was happening?
1: I was about 20.
0: 20 years old?
1: Yes.
0: Before your son's death, Vincent switched jobs. Tell me, what exactly was that job?
1: Yes, Vincent was then working with Jukebox Company. He would leave Kingston, go around the island and change the jukebox records. Jukeboxes were the machine that they put in the bars, the restaurants and the grocery stores. So he would take the old records out and put the new records in. And sometime I used to travel with him.
0: What were some of the places that you go to? Would there be some quite sort of remote spots that you'd show up with these records?
1: Yes, all over the island. Mm-hmm. We started from Kingston, go to St. Anne's, Montego Bay, a lot of different places, small bars, big bars, clubs, restaurants,

0: sometimes we had to sleep in the car. But it was fun, you know, when you're young. You have fun doing those things. And I would take my little typewriter and I would put the names on a little slip of paper. So I get to know the songs very well and the artists and the music.
1: Come on, come on. Are the stars out come on, come on. Tonight?
0: And I remember the excitement when he goes to change the jukebox, how happy the people were getting new records.
2: All aboard the night train.
0: Because we didn't have much entertainment at that time. It was just a jukebox.
2: Miami,
0: when he entered the store or the bar, to me, it was like a boxer going in the ring. They were so excited seeing him come in with these boxes of record to change them. It was a feeling of joy and happiness.
3: So when he'd go to drop off the records, he'd also pick up all the old records that had been in the jukeboxes before.
0: Discarded.
3: How did the idea to create your own record store come about?
0: Well, we had quite a lot of these rejects records. He would bring them home. And when the songs get old, those records from the jukebox, they were not available anymore in the stores. So it was maybe my instinct to say a lot of people cannot afford a new record, why not resell them? So we asked his boss if we could buy them out because they didn't know what to do with these rejects. And that's how it started. Vincent had a friend that had a small store at 18 East Street downtown. Maybe it was 4x10 space. Just a grocery store that you sell music. We did so well that on Saturdays, there was a line to come in the store. We did so good that we moved to 70 North Parade.
3: Where did the name Randy's come from? Why did you decide to call the store Randy's?
0: My husband used to listen to a radio station in Tennessee, and we named it after that DJ that was playing.
3: So the guy who ran the radio station was called Randy,
0: yes.
3: And so it was a kind of tribute to this radio station in Tennessee.
0: Yes, we love the name, so we just called the name Randy's Record. I knew all the records. I make it my duty. I'm very inquisitive. I ask everything. Who make them? Who played in them? Who was a singer?
4: My boy, lollipop. You made my heart go giddy up.
0: So when a customer comes in, sometimes they don't know the name of the record. But I would bring them one side and say, hum it for me, let me hear. Who sings it? Is a man, is a woman? What are they singing about? And I would find a record for them because I knew all the records in my head.
3: And this was all happening during a very significant period in Jamaica, which was when Jamaica was gaining independence from the UK. And this was 1962.
0: 62.
3: How would you describe the atmosphere in Kingston as Jamaica was gaining its independence?
0: Oh, there was joyous time. Our flag was all waving all over the place.
5: At 3 minutes to midnight, the flag of Jamaica is borne into the arena by runners of the Boys' Brigade and received by the Prime Minister. The Union Jack is lowered, and the new flag of Jamaica raised.
6: Jamaica was the happiest island in all the Caribbean. Kingston was in holiday mood, and the whole population hung out the flags and metaphorically threw its hat in the air.
0: Everybody was so free and happy. So it was a very, very exciting and wonderful time.
7: Jamaica getting their independence, and everyone is happy.
0: And I think it gives us a lot of freedom to develop our music also. So it was a year of new development, new life, new fun.
3: Independence also marked the beginning of the couple's own record label, as Vincent, wanting to produce his own music, teamed up with the up-and-coming singer Lord Creator.
0: And then my husband made a song, Independent Jamaica, with Lord Creator.
2: Let's go! Independent Jamaica!
0: And it was so popular on the street, and it became a big hit.
3: Vincent, thrilled with the song's success, decided to build a music studio above the store. Called Studio 17, it was for him to make more music and hire it out to other producers and musicians.
0: We'd have all the musicians gather there to go upstairs to do their session because people would hire the studio. So when those people finished their studio time, they would come down and a new set of musicians, or sometimes the same musician, would come up. And if they need a backup singer or an artist or a guitarist or a piano musician, they would call from downstairs and they would go upstairs to get a job.
3: This is people who would gather sort of around the shop and also in this spot just around the corner called Idler's Rest. Is that what it is?
0: Idler's Rest. That's where everybody would hang out. They would have people dying to get a job upstairs.
3: I love that idea though, that they're sort of they're in the studio and some bassist hasn't shown up and someone would just shout out of the window and then get somebody up from Idler's
0: Yes,
3: Rest.
0: Yes, that's how it was done. Delroy Wilson, come upstairs. Or Niney, come upstairs. Anybody they want, they had it. Because we had all the instrument there, they didn't have to walk with their instrument. The musician, when they come downstairs from the studio, I would help them because I would play the record very soft.
8: I'm still in love.
0: And I would listen and I said, you know, I think you could bring up that instrument a little more, or the voice ought to come up a little more.
8: You don't know how to love me, not even how to kiss me.
0: When they come down from the studio to test the records, that's the first time the public hears the record. Mm-hmm. So you will see the reaction, because maybe you'll have 10, 15 people in the store buying. So that was a very good gauge of knowing the record before it hit the street.
3: So would you be able to see it straight away? So as soon as you would play a song, you would know straight away if it was going to be a hit?
0: Yes, you could see the reaction of the people. And there was, yes, man, this one is a hit. This is it. This is it. This is the hit. Every producer who come downstairs, it's a hit, whether it's a hit or not.
3: And then they bring it to Miss Pat, and Miss Pat would be like, I'm sorry.
0: Everybody has a hit.
3: What was Vincent, your husband, what was his role in all of this? I mean, how would he interact with the musicians?
0: He was very good with the musicians and the producers. And he was very sociable. He did not think harshly of, regardless of how they dress or look. Some of the musicians didn't even wear shoes going to the studio. You see, sometimes the producers didn't have enough money to pay, but we allowed them to use the studio and pay later.
3: You say that your husband, that he'd spend a lot of time socialising with the musicians. Do you think that you realised back then that his drinking was a problem?
0: Yes. Yes, he socialized a lot. Even when we closed the store, he would hang out with them and smoke and drink. So I guess doing it so frequent, my husband drank a lot.
3: In the meantime, his producing work was actually really taking off along with the studio. And I think it was back in 1968, there was this bubblegum pop song called Sugar Sugar, which was a big hit in the US. And Vincent wanted to pull together some musicians to make a reggae cover.
0: I don't know if Sugar Sugar was all that a big artist.
3: Didn't Bob Marley and the Wailers do?
0: Oh, yes, I remember that. But remember, Bob Marley at first didn't make hits, you know.
3: Okay, so I love that that's the context as well. You're like, he wasn't that big an artist.
8: Oh, honey, honey, honey. Sugar. Oh, sugar, sugar.
3: So Bob Marley was someone who used to be around the shop a lot in the early days. What are your earliest memories of him hanging around the shop? What would he be like?
0: He was very shy. I mean, he didn't stand out in the crowd or anything because everybody sang and everybody sounded like Bob Marley. Nobody knew that he was going to be famous.
8: I just can't believe it's true.
3: Someone who did stand out there is this producer, Lee Scratch Perry, this legendary reggae producer. And he decided to work with Bob Marley on his album Soul Rebels, along with the Wailers. And they decided to record it at Studio 17. It was his first album that would be released internationally. Do you think you knew, with your eye for a hit, do you think you knew when they were upstairs making that music that there was some magic happening?
0: Yes, it had a sound. Lee Perry was very creative. Because remember, Lee Perry always experiment on new sounds. When Lee Perry came, say would carry a piece of stick, a candence can, a grater, everything that make a sound. That's why people thought he was a crazy man, but he wasn't crazy, he was a

0: always said to me, Pat, my husband was the only one who rented him the studio, because he would up there for a whole week. He would hire the studio for a whole week. And just experimenting, experimenting on sounds. And then after Bob Marley become famous, then things start to really show their face.
1: You'd had all of these other Bob Marley recordings that nobody had really been that interested in before. But then when it started to pick up, what happened at the store? What did you do?
0: I had to take up all the dead stock and brush them off, clean them off. We couldn't have enough Bob Marley records to sell. That's how we knew that he was becoming a hit.
1: Because everybody suddenly came
0: everybody
1: in and wanted to buy Bob Marley.
0: Everybody came Bob Marley. Everybody okay. Wanted Bob Marley. It was just going out the door like that. Come on and stir it up. I really remember that time when I was so happy. Even when the other producers, we pray for them to make a hit that they can come back and pay for the money that he owes us. We pray for them. Hope you make a hit that you can come back and pay off your bills. So when Bob Marley started to make the hit in England, we were so happy because we get rid of all of the dead stock. Everybody wanted Bob Marley.
1: We're back with Miss Pat after the break as the family is forced to close the store, leave their home and start all over again.
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1: Next on Outlook, in the 1970s, Miss Pat was struggling to run her family's record store as Jamaica's political unrest grew.
0: So many riots going on, so many people killed. It was unbearable. And that is why my husband and I decided. We didn't even talk it through. We just said we had to leave. We had to leave.
1: She arrived in New York with just a few dollars, but went on to create a global music empire. That's coming up after the news.
5: BBC News with Roisin Hasty. The US military has confirmed that it has weapons deployed in space in what's believed to be the first public acknowledgement of such capabilities. The Air Force Secretary said an on-orbit space control weapons were in operation capable of defending American assets. The US Environmental Protection Agency says it's repealing rules that limit greenhouse gas emissions from power plants fueled by coal and gas. The move is expected to face immediate legal challenges. The US Supreme Court has rejected an emergency application from President Trump to lift a lower court's ruling which blocked his attempt to restrict voting by mail ahead of November's midterm elections. Mr. Trump has previously claimed the electoral system is rife with fraud. Yemen's Houthi movement says Saudi Arabia has launched renewed airstrikes across the west of the country. It comes after the Iran-backed group announced it had targeted military bases in the kingdom. The president of Lithuania, Gitanas Nausėda, says NATO fighter jets have shot down a drone that entered Lithuania's airspace overnight. It's not yet clear where the drone originated. The son of the US President Donald Trump Jr. and his new wife have confirmed that a Russian oligarch reported to have close links to President Putin paid for part of their wedding celebrations. The Duke and Duchess of Sussex will have their publicly funded security reviewed following their recent move back to the United Kingdom. It's understood that the committee which oversees royal security will reconsider Prince Harry and Meghan's level of police protection. And the primetime Emmy Award ceremony, which celebrates the highlights of the year in television, is underway in Los Angeles. Among those collecting prizes were Noah Wiley, who won Outstanding Lead Actor in a Drama Series for The Pitt, and Rhea Seehorn for her leading role in the drama Pluribus.
1: It's Emily Webb here, bringing you this edition of Outlook. The Jamaican-Chinese musical pioneer Miss Pat is sharing her story today. Back in the 1960s, she and her husband opened up a small record store in Kingston. That coincided with the birth of reggae, and the couple then built a studio where the early stars of reggae would come to record. Bob Marley made his first international album there, and it's where the legendary producer Lee Scratch Perry would spend weeks trying to perfect this new musical sound. What the couple didn't know is that they were building what would become one of the biggest reggae music labels in the world, and that the road to success would have plenty of potholes and bumps. First, Miss Pat was contending with her husband Vincent's spiralling alcohol dependency. Then the security situation in Jamaica began to deteriorate.
0: Well, things began to change. There was a lot of riot going on, and during the days at the shop, we had to draw down the shutters 2-3 times because people were just rioting on the street. And it was very dangerous. And I remember bringing in all the vendors on the sidewalk because we become such good friends. And when the riot passes, then we would open back the store. 3-4 times a day we'd have to do that.
1: 3-4 times a day. What were the riots about?
0: It was like, you have to share what you have with me because you have more than I do, you know.
1: Mm-hmm. There was a lot of inequality in the country, so it was a lot of rioting around the inequality.
0: Yeah, so many riots going on, so many people killed. It was unbearable. And that is why my husband and I decided. We didn't even talk it through. We just said we had to leave. We had to leave.
1: The day that you left and you closed up Studio 17, what was it like to walk away from everything that you'd spent so many years working so hard to create?
0: It was a sad time for us, and it's still sad to have developed a business, so much people dependent on us to rent the studio. I miss my friends, I miss my customer, I miss my community.
1: So when you arrived in New York, you decided to build up the business again, essentially, from scratch. You called it VP Records. Where did that name come from?
0: So when we were supposed to register the business, the man asked us, so what's the name of the business? Vincent looked at me and I looked at him. They didn't have a name. You know, you're so busy with trying to get the kids in school, trying to find where to live, trying to wear the shuttle. We never think of a name. So we just say, you know, just give it Vincent, which is your name, and Pat, Patricia, and that's how it comes, VP Records. And that was the easiest way to select a name.
1: How was the transition going from Kingston to New York, trying to settle in?
0: Very, very, very hard. Remember, we didn't have anywhere to live. We were staying with my sister-in-law in the basement. And I wanted somewhere to live close to the store. It was a nice area called Jamaica Estate. But he said, the real estate said, no, I can't take you up there. But I didn't ask why. But afterward, I realized that I couldn't live there because it was a white neighborhood. So I guess I didn't know about prejudice because I didn't grow up like that. So when I came, that was a big awakening for me.
1: And how did people respond to you as a woman, in this very male-dominated world that must have been the music scene in the 1980s?
0: Well, we used to do telemarketing. They used to call us and we would write what they need. So they would say to me, Miss Pat, can you put on a man for me on the phone? I said, why? He said, because I don't think you're going to know what I need.
1: I've heard that when people would ring up, that you just say, try me. Go on, try me.
0: Yes, try me.
1: Yeah.
0: Yes, and then they realized that I knew what they wanted. So afterward, they get comfortable to hear my voice.
1: So you were living in New York, but meanwhile, over in Jamaica in 1988, there was this devastating hurricane that hit, Hurricane Gilbert. What had happened to Studio 17 during that hurricane?
0: Well, we know that it was demolished, it was broken into, and the house top fell off, and all the equipment was damaged, and all the papers was all over the place.
1: And you'd found out that there was looting after the hurricane?
0: Yes, the equipment, they tried to break in the little safe that we had. Everything was destroyed.
1: When you left the country, you left a lot of the original tapes at Studio 17. Did you just sort of assume that they'd all been destroyed?
0: Yes, everything was left there because we didn't even think we were going to stay in America that long. We just thought, oh, we'll stay for a time. When Jamaica get back good, we'll go back home. We didn't take the tapes with us.
1: Meanwhile, in New York, Miss Pat was trying to make a success of VP Records. They were exploring a new sound emerging from Jamaica. Dancehall.
0: Yes, dancehall is really the genre that put us on the map, because I think dancehall was similar to hip-hop. In the early 70s, hip-hop was just being to bloom also in America. So the young people gravitate to dancehall versus the roots music.

0: Was your husband excited by the changes, would you say?
1: At first, when we started, he worked very hard to build a store. So he had to tile the store, paint the store, put up the shelves, do everything to the store. But I think he didn't have the friends he had, like, back home. So he got very depressed because there was a void in his life. Dancehall was not his thing. He couldn't associate it with the dancehall, too.
0: Did his alcoholism worsen when he got depressed?
1: Yes. And then he started on drugs also. And he changed. It changed just like that overnight. And I could see him deteriorating as we go along. It makes me very sad.
0: And your husband had multiple stints in rehab. How were you coping? Because you were putting so much into trying to build this new business. How were you coping with him falling apart in a way at the same time?
1: Pray a lot. And the business that take our mind off him. Because when you go to the work, you have to put on a different face, a different hat. And I think, like my mother, she was so sad many times when my father came home drunk. I tried to shield my kids a lot. I tried to be happy for them. I tried to learn all about the sickness and how it affects families. Because it was first so shameful that I would tell lies that my husband is gone on a trip.
0: When he'd actually be at home?
1: Yes, when he's at home. And I had to cover a lot for him. So he really detached himself completely from the business. And it was hard for my children. And because of that, I went for therapy and whatever it takes to make me cope. So that I didn't hate him, but I hate his sickness.
0: Towards the end of his life, would you say that he was a completely different person?
1: Yes, he was. He abused himself so much that he couldn't just stop because we even forced him in a lot of rehab, but he didn't work. And he couldn't appreciate even the music that he had done so many years, you know. Nothing was of interest to him. So the whole family was sad. And then he moved to Florida. And I would go down to visit him. And we had to make a lot of restriction on him also. Moving from place to place, have people 24 hours to take care of him. It was very hard for us.
0: How old was your husband when he died?
1: When Vincent passed on, he was 65 years old. Part of me was very sad, but part of me was happy also. Mm-hmm. Because he had suffered so long and couldn't help himself. And we all suffered with him. I cried many, many times while writing my book. You know, I did the autobiography for 4 years. Tears were just flowing through me. I'm just crying. But I think it was a healing process for me, too. And looking back, you know, if I had to do it over again, I would do the same thing.
2: I'm still in love.
0: You told me about how during the hurricane in Jamaica, how you thought that you'd lost all of the original tapes and everything in Studio 17 had been destroyed. What was it like to discover that actually nearly all of the original tapes had survived the hurricane?
1: I was happy to know that it was able to recover because the people were looking for money. They weren't interested in tapes.
0: Mm-hmm. They didn't know these were these incredible tapes, yeah.
1: We didn't know they were important. We didn't take them with us.
0: Because you didn't take them with you, and I hear that your grandson, Joel, was particularly keen that these tapes should be brought to New York, digitized, preserved, that they should really be taken care of.
1: Yeah. Yes, they saw the value of them, which I didn't see.
0: So this is your grandson, Joel. He also
1: yes.
0: worked for VP Records, and he ended up moving back to Jamaica, in part to be a sort of pair of ears on the ground. Do you think that Joel had inherited that sort of chin family knack for spotting a star, spotting a hit?
1: Yes, and Joel was similar to my husband. He was very sociable. He would have a lot of patience with them. He would call me in the nights and he said, "Grandma, listen to this song, listen to this song." I say, "Yes, Joel, well, who are you recording now?" I'm doing it, Tana. Listen to our voice, listen to our voice. Listen to what's going on. So we would talk for hours on the phone because they were so excited in the studio when he was doing the recordings.
0: Through Joel, they spotted a new rising star who'd go on to become one of the biggest names in dancehall.
3: Dirty young, tell it us, yeah. The son of all I met, the old world knows. If I'm a girl up to date with the poor them.
0: Sean Paul released his first album with VP Records. And when everybody sort of began to realise that this could be the next big thing, you teamed up with Atlantic Records for his second album, which is Dirty Rock, which is this huge, huge album. When that was released, I mean, it went wild. That must have been such a crazy period.
1: Yes, it was so exciting.
3: Shake that thing, miss. Can I shake that thing, miss? And I better shake.
0: I heard that your granddaughters decided that Get Busy should be the first Sean Paul song.
1: Yes. Christina was about 7.
0: There's something so wild about a 7-year-old deciding that Get Busy should be the first song for Sean Paul. I love that.
1: Yes, she was the one that picked Dirty Rock.

0: And another song that Sean Paul did on that album is I'm Still In Love With You. Which had originally been performed by Alton Ellis, who was one of the big names hanging around Studio 17 back in the 60s. What was it like for you to hear that version?
1: Wonderful. That was the best one I like on the LP because it brought back so many memories. Yeah. And the video was nice also because it had a little dance hall in it and it was very special. It reminded me of when the studio was in full swing and we were doing so good. So it felt a joyous time come back.

0: So obviously it was your grandson, Joel, who first brought Sean Paul to you. Tell me what happened to Joel.
1: It was sad, very sad, because they shot him. We didn't know why he was shot. We didn't even know that he had enemies around him because he was so sociable, just like my husband.
0: After Joel's death, his father, Clive, decided to get all of those original tapes, to gather them up and actually digitise them and restore them, which is something that Joel had always wanted to happen. When you listen back to those early recordings, with all of that in mind, what is it like for you to hear those old songs?
1: When I listen to them and I hear my husband's music playing, the sound of the instrument, how live it sounds, how the band sounds, how live, they sound so inviting. I really appreciate it more.

0: And obviously your children, back in the day in Kingston, used to hang out around the shop and, you know, work behind the counter with you sometimes. Even now, nowadays, it's still a family affair. A lot of your children work in the business.
1: Yes, third generation works in the business.
0: The third generation.
1: Yes,
0: so you've got your grandchildren
1: myself,
0: working in the business.
1: My children and their children. So my father said to me once, Pat, I don't know what the hell they're saying in the music, but I have to love it because it's your business.
0: Do you still love it?
1: I don't listen to much music, but you know what intrigued me? In the summertime, when I'm driving on the parkway and then the glass is down because it's summer and I hear reggae playing, it brings me right back to Jamaica. I say, oh my God. It's just a beautiful feeling to hear reggae music playing all over the place. It gives me a sense of happiness and happy that I'm here living it.
0: So you recently celebrated your 84th birthday. I hope you don't mind me giving that away to everyone. But
1: I don't.
0: Okay, good.
1: Age is just a number, they say. It all depends on how you feel.
0: Do you still have that same ability, that Miss Pat ability to spot a hit?
1: More than ever.
0: Yeah.
1: More than ever. My ears is always to the street and to my friends. Love is all I bring
0: in a khaki suit and Miss Pat, a doyen of Jamaican music. Her book is called Miss Pat, My Reggae Journey. Our time's up for today. I'm Emily Webb. Bye for now. Watch all we chuck it down to.
2: You might have seen the massive backlash against Sydney Sweeney over the weekend after she starred in a controversial ad for a sports betting company. But we're not actually talking about that today because there is another huge story about women in sport that is also getting quite a lot of attention. Because Spain's

0: Football Federation has announced that it's finalising plans to fund egg freezing for female players. And this has got women in sport around the world talking.
1: We always focus on us as players, but behind us, there are people with emotions, with everything. And it's not easy for us always to choose between job and career. And not only as athletes, it's also as women in general. So I think that this opportunity should be a great opportunity also for other governments around the world.
0: That's Elena Linari, the Italian footballer, reacting to the news, because it's going to be a first for an international football federation. Now, there aren't many recent examples of women returning to their sport after having kids. You'll probably know some of the big ones like Serena Williams, the tennis giant, Jamaican sprinter Shelly-Ann Fraser-Pryce, and British gymnast Alice Kinsella is 25. She's just had her first international win since having her baby, and she's talked about the difficulties that come with this.
2: I think just getting the fitness and strength back, it's been quite tough. I would definitely say it's more mental than physical. I did struggle physically, but I think mentally was a lot harder than I thought it would be anyway.
0: So is this new move a step forward for women's sports, or does it show that there's still a long way to go to make this an even playing field? I'm Hannah, and that is what we're getting into today on What in the World from the BBC World Service. We're going to get into this now with Molly from the What in the World team. Hi, Molly.
3: Hey, Hannah.
0: So can you break down how the egg freezing process actually works?
3: Yeah, of course. So egg freezing takes around 3 weeks. Now, for two of those weeks, women inject themselves every day. Now, that's to try and get as many eggs as possible ready for what's called harvesting. So normally, your body only gets one egg ready for ovulation per month. So that's what the injection's for, basically, to get more eggs than usual. Now, this is pretty hard going on your body, causing, you know, you can get bruising from the injections, bloating, sensitivity. You have to try and be careful not to do certain exercises, and you can feel very hormonal as well. And then once the eggs are ready to be harvested, you go to hospital where you're sedated and the needles are inserted and they pull out the eggs. And then those eggs are either fertilised and frozen as embryos or frozen just as eggs. Now, to use them at a later date, they must then be thawed and then they're injected with sperm to create embryos.
0: So, Molly, how did this new egg freezing initiative come about? I mean, it has been happening in private companies for quite some time, but it's relatively new for women's sport.
3: Yeah, and so the Spanish Football Federation has made this announcement basically after a direct call from players, including the women's captain, Alexia Putellas. Now, she's been speaking to the Spanish paper El País about this, saying that experiencing a World Cup is vital for a player regarding the difficulty of reconciling that with the desire to become a mother. Mm. So it's really interesting. The Federation announced, you know, this policy, which involves an agreement with a clinic in Madrid until 2029, and it gives players more options when it comes to motherhood. It's the latest policy really introduced by the Federation to try and do all these things to kind of improve work-life balance, maternity protection for both players and staff, which is interesting as well. It's going to be offered quite widely across the Federation. And the president said, if Spain's national teams are to be the best in the world on the pitch, they must also be the best in matters like work-life balance. So obviously the men and the women's Spanish national teams are World Cup winners. So it's all about kind of creating that better environment in all parts of their life, not just the sport they're playing.
0: Mm-hmm. Which other clubs are doing stuff like this?
3: So it's actually something we've seen Chelsea women's football team do here in the UK. They've recently announced a fertility partnership, and that includes funding for egg freezing as well as IVF, in vitro fertilisation. So that is when eggs are fertilised outside the body with sperm. Now that happens in a lab, and then the embryo is put back into the womb. And that's a process that helps people who can't conceive naturally or who are in same-sex relationships. And this move from Chelsea, they're the first women's Super League team to do that. Now, over in the US, in North America, the WNBA, the Women's Basketball League, also offers fertility benefits, including $60,000 in reimbursements for treatments for veteran players. So it's something we see a bit of, I would say, and it's not something at the moment that is widespread.
0: Molly, thanks so much.
3: Thank you.
0: And now we're going to hear from someone else who has been following this story and who has worked a lot with female athletes. Hi, Jo.
4: Hi there.
0: Welcome. Tell us a bit about what you do and who you've worked with.
4: I'm Jo Perkins. I'm a physiotherapist by trade. I have previously been head of medical for the Women's Welsh Rugby Union side and currently head of medical for the Welsh Netball Squad, essentially supporting girls and women to thrive in sport and exercise all the way through life.
0: We're talking today about this announcement from Spain, also a similar initiative from Chelsea Football Club.
4: Yes.
0: What's your reaction to the announcement?
4: It's absolutely a positive announcement. It really, really is. You know, for so long, there wasn't opportunities for women to be athletes and be a mum. And this is giving potentially women, you know, a choice to consider being both of those things. So recognising and giving women access to information options is a really positive step.
0: Yeah. You've worked with female athletes, as you said, for many years. What are their concerns when it comes to starting a family?
4: It's time, isn't it? When do I do this around competitions? Is there a World Cup coming up? Is there an Olympics? Am I going to be able to do both? Am I going to be able to afford to do both? And that might be from the fertility perspective in the first place, or then, you know, afterwards, if they're not being funded as a full-time athlete. So, and then, you know, childcare, where does my baby go? What do I do? Can I physically get back to doing what I need to be able to do? So there's so many things for women to consider.
0: It is really difficult, isn't it? Because for some women, you know, the 30s might be the peak of their physical fitness, peak of their sporting career.
4: Yeah.
0: It's also towards the end of the most fertile years. After 35, there is a drop off in fertility for many women. So what are the current options for female athletes?
4: We do know age is one of the predictors of fertility success. So whilst the headlines have been so fantastic around egg freezing, a really important message we want to give is that, you know, egg freezing isn't a reproductive insurance. Mm. It doesn't mean that you can still train and play till 38 and it is just a given, like, you know, for any woman, isn't it? So it's certainly around the choice perspective that, you know, this is potentially an option for you, but the education piece needs to go alongside it with exactly that information. Age is important. And it shouldn't be an all or nothing. This shouldn't be, well, this means you can still do sport and that's the most important thing, and then you can be a mum. What we really need to do is create environments and governing bodies that give women a choice, actually, if now is the time that that's something that they want, that they are being supported and they can come then back to their sport in an environment that, you know, is fully supporting them and giving the opportunity in terms of time. They're not having to rush coming back. It is not just, you know, wait till 35 plus and then it is your time. So it needs to be an educated choice. You know, I think egg freezing is just a part of this wider fertility package, perinatal, you know, postpartum package. And it's something that, you know, within the right hands, and I think, you know, it really is in the right hands. And there's a lot of people watching now, and, you know, a lot of scrutiny for the support of our female athletes. So it does need to be done in the right way. And that's a good thing. But I do think it's a positive step. And yeah, one of just that wider fertility journey.
0: Jo, thank you so much for speaking to us.
4: Pleasure.
0: Well, that is it from me today, but we have got plenty of other episodes on women's health if you want to check them out on the BBC World Service YouTube channel. For now, I'm Hannah Gelbart, and this is What in the World from the BBC World Service.
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0: This is Alex Ritson with the newsroom. The age of Star Wars begins as the US confirms it has deployed weapons into orbit in space. The co-founder of tech giant Anthropic on whether AI systems need a mandatory kill switch.
1: How well do you fancy your chances at being able to deal with the risks of a system that is 100 times smarter than the smartest person on the planet? Things that are smarter than people could be really, really, really dangerous.
0: Tear gas for Turkish LGBT supporters demonstrating against the latest official crackdown on gay bars and activists. In showbiz, Widow's Bay and Beast in Me star Matthew Rhys makes history with two lead actor gongs at the Emmys.
2: I genuinely can't believe it. I hope to reflect on it tomorrow. At the moment, I genuinely can't quite believe what's just happened. I'll get back to you about the reflection.
0: And the UK authorities reconsider whether Prince Harry and Meghan need official security. First, a full bulletin of the latest world news.
3: BBC News with Roisin Hasty. The Pentagon has confirmed that the US has weapons deployed in space. It's believed to be the first public acknowledgement of such capabilities. From Washington, Bernda Boosman reports.
4: The acknowledgement from the Air Force Secretary, Troy Mink, marked the first time the U.S. acknowledged having weapons in space. Mr. Mink, however, provided no details about the weapon, how it could be employed, its capabilities, or when it was put into orbit, saying only that it was necessary to safeguard U.S. forces against hostile enemy action. He added that unnamed adversaries had already sought to dismantle U.S. systems related to sensing and command and control functions. Senior military leaders have previously said they plan to substantially boost military capabilities in space, citing Russian and Chinese programs developing ways to attack and disrupt U.S. satellites in a future conflict.
3: The United States' Environmental Protection Agency says it's repealing rules that limit greenhouse gas emissions from power plants fueled by coal and gas. It's expected to face immediate legal challenges. Here's our North America correspondent, Ione Wells.
5: Environmental groups say scrapping one of the nation's biggest climate protections will come at a huge cost to Americans' health and the planet. The agency, however, argues it will reduce costs to the industry and help unleash American energy, making it cheaper to produce electricity. Demand for electricity has increased, driven in part by AI data centers and electrification. The agency is also taking steps to prevent future administrations from regulating climate pollution from power plants.
3: The U.S. Supreme Court has rejected an emergency application from President Trump to lift a lower court's ruling which blocked his attempts to restrict voting by mail ahead of November's midterm elections. In March, Mr. Trump issued an executive order aimed at tightening the rules on mail-in ballots. He's previously said, without providing evidence, that the electoral system is rife with fraud. The co-founder of the artificial intelligence giant Anthropic has called for AI firms to have compulsory kill switches which can be verified by an independent third party. Jack Clark told the BBC that Anthropic already had the mechanism which can shut down the technology if it gets too dangerous. But he said they were also a good idea for governments and policymakers.
1: How well do you fancy your chances at being able to deal with the risks of a system that is 100 times smarter than the smartest person on the planet? I think that your chance of dealing with that and getting out in a safe way is pretty low. So you need to control AI as a technology because you're making things that might be smarter than people. Things that are smarter than people could be really, really, really dangerous.
3: Tech tycoons have backed calls to slow down the development of AI after a string of apocalyptic warnings from industry workers. President Trump has dismissed the calls as a sick conspiracy. World News from the BBC. The president of Lithuania, Gitanas Nausėda, says NATO fighter jets have shot down a drone that entered Lithuania's airspace overnight. It's not yet clear where the drone originated, but Mr. Nausėda said that with Russia intensifying its aggression against Ukraine, such readiness was vital for the region. Researchers in the UK have found that reading for pleasure is linked to better mental health, lower stress levels, and a reduced risk of dementia. In a new review of dozens of pieces of evidence, scientists at Cambridge University state that regular reading in any genre can bring health benefits at every stage of life. The Duke and Duchess of Sussex will have their publicly funded security reviewed. It's also emerged the couple have changed their children's school only days after they started. Ellie Price reports.
6: It's understood there were concerns from the Sussex's security team about their original choice of school, including the distance and heavy traffic getting there. Prince Harry and his wife Meghan lost their publicly funded security when they stepped back from royal duties and moved to the US in January 2020. The Duke of Sussex appealed against the decision in the courts last May and lost. At the time, he said it would be impossible to bring his family back to the UK. But this summer, the family did come back, first on a holiday and then for what's been described as an extended period of time. As a result, it's understood the Sussexes will be given a review of their publicly funded security now that they are full-time residents rather than visitors.
3: And the Primetime Emmy Award ceremony celebrating this year's television highlights is underway in Los Angeles. Welsh actor Matthew Rhys has made Emmy history as the first actor to win two lead actor categories in the same year, picking up awards for his roles in Widow's Bay and The Beast in Me. Noah Wiley picked up Outstanding Lead Actor in a Drama Series for his role in The Pitt. BBC News.
0: Hello, this is Alex Ritson with the newsroom. The Trump administration has revealed that the United States military does have weapons in space. The admission came from the Air Force Secretary, Troy Mink, who didn't say what these were, but that they would be used to protect US assets in orbit. He also didn't say why the disclosure was being made now, but his comments will be seen as a warning to Russia and China. A treaty from 1967 banned weapons of mass destruction in space. But the US has, like its rivals, been developing technology that can target and defend satellites. I heard more from our Washington correspondent, Bernd de Boosman.
7: Well, in his comments, the Secretary of the Air Force, Troy Mink, provided absolutely no details on the weapons, how they could be employed or its capabilities or even when it was put into orbit. But he did say that unnamed adversaries had already sought to dismantle U.S. systems relating to sensing and command and control functions, and that this system was essentially that. It's something that could be used to safeguard U.S. forces against hostile enemy action. In the past, senior people at the Pentagon have previously said that they plan to really boost military capabilities in space, specifically citing Russian and Chinese programs developing ways to attack and disrupt U.S. satellites in a future conflict. So this very well could be something related to that, stopping those efforts from potential adversaries to knock out U.S. communications and satellites in space.
0: So there's no hint that we're talking about weapons that could be fired towards the Earth here?
7: There's no suggestion of that at the moment, at least. He very much framed this as something that would safeguard U.S. personnel and assets. So he kind of framed it as a weapon that essentially defensive in nature. There was a roundtable with journalists at this event in Maryland shortly after his remarks, and he didn't even say that it was kinetic, essentially, that it would cause, for example, an explosion of any kind. We do know, though, that the Trump administration has been very forward about saying that there are plans to put missiles into space, but those are part of what is termed the Golden Dome missile defense system. So those are essentially interceptor missiles that would be used to protect the U.S. from missiles coming from overseas or potentially even other airborne threats.
0: It does sound, though, almost sci-fi. We have reached the age of Star Wars.
7: It does. And this is something that, of course, it's not a novel idea. The U.S. government has for many, many decades now been eyeing space as very much a potential military frontier. As far back as the Reagan administration, he famously had a very expensive program, which was called Star Wars, to protect the U.S. from ballistic missiles coming from what was then the Soviet Union. So the planning of it has been long in the making, but this is very much the first time, or believe to be the first time, that the U.S. or a U.S. official has publicly acknowledged putting weapons in space. And in his remarks, he was very clear that he's not giving details because of the sensitivity around the system, which one imagines is extremely sophisticated and expensive.
0: Bernd de Boosman in Washington. A senior figure at Anthropic has added his voice to the chorus of warnings about AI. That's Jack Clark, co-founder of the tech giant. He said the window for taking action was narrowing.
1: What's happened is the technology has got substantially more powerful, and those risks which were once academic or theorized, we can now see the early signs of them. These systems now, probably about as smart as you or me, or, you know, on a good day, smarter. The basic risk is, how well do you fancy your chances at being able to deal with the risks of a system that is 100 times smarter than the smartest person on the planet? If we continue as we are, which is basically a broadly totally unregulated industry developing incredibly powerful technology that is getting much, much smarter all the time, likely soon smarter than people, then I think that we are rolling dice with immense risks. And the point is, we have to change the course of this industry. We have to get a policy regime in place that allows us to have greater control over the industry and a better understanding of the safety and security. And then you can reduce that chance of there being a major risk to society.
0: So how to control the technology? Well, Jack Clark went on to say a kill switch, a way of shutting off AI software completely if it gets too dangerous, might need to be mandatory. Despite such warnings, President Trump has dismissed calls for more regulation of AI in the US. Here he is in a social media post read by one of our producers.
8: The only control that AI needs is a strong and smart president. The Trump administration has stopped AI people from doing bad, or potentially bad things. We already have tremendous criminal and regulatory power over these companies. There is a sick conspiracy going on against AI and data centers. And the only one that is happy about it is China. Whoever wins AI wins.
0: So if this is a race, what is the view inside China? Laura Bicker is our correspondent in Beijing.
9: So when it comes to those alarm bells, China hasn't explicitly acknowledged the fact that there is a call for a slowdown. In fact, they've pushed back against any suggestion that their development in artificial intelligence may pose a risk to any international security. However, when it comes to the slowdown, President Xi Jinping has long called for a global governance framework, some kind of rule book for the development of artificial intelligence. And those calls have been coming for a year. And once again, over the weekend, while in India at the BRICS summit, he addressed countries calling for that international framework. What we don't know is what that exactly looks like. Also, when it comes to the kind of agreement that might have to happen between the two superpowers as they race to win on AI, the development here is very, very different to those in the United States. First of all, it all comes from the top down. There is already a kind of a national strategy and also national rules governing the development of AI. China advocates a more open source policy, sharing of the technology. In doing that, they hope to make it cheaper, more accessible, so that when it comes to a choice, people may download Chinese applications, which are easier on the pocket. And then when it comes to the kind of integration of AI, you get taught code here from kindergarten age. If you're an adult that wants to learn about AI, you can go to a special study hall. AI is being integrated in society right from the bottom up, and that is where China believes it can win.
0: Laura Bicker in Beijing. You're listening to The Newsroom from the BBC World Service. Still to come, winning the fight against breast cancer over the last 50 years.
10: More than 60% died, but now it's less than 30%. It's one of the dramatic stories in the whole of medicine.
0: The main news, though, the United States military has confirmed for the first time that it has weapons in space. To Turkey now, where police have fired tear gas at protesters in the western city of Izmir. The demonstrators, who were chanting slogans like "hate kills, not love," were marching against the increasing targeting of LGBT people in Turkey. On Sunday, dozens were arrested in nationwide raids on gay bars and private homes. A court has suspended social media accounts of human rights groups, journalists and campaigners, citing national security concerns. Our correspondent in Istanbul, Ola Guerin, has the details.
11: Step by step, Turkey is cracking down harder on familiar targets. First, the police raids and arrests. Now, the blocking of social media accounts. Amnesty's director in Turkey told the BBC this was a first for the organisation and said it was very concerning. But she added, it's not just us, it's part of a broader operation. Turkey says it is protecting family values and social order. Human rights activists say the state is intensifying a campaign of discrimination. President Recep Tayyip Erdogan has blamed LGBTQ people for the country's falling birth rate and has called them perverts. Pride parades have been banned since 2015. Critics see the latest moves by the authorities as an attack on human rights and free speech. The European Parliament's rapporteur on Turkey has said the arrests were a shocking escalation of repression.
0: Orla Gerin in Istanbul. A diagnosis of breast cancer was once regarded as a death sentence, but over the past 50 years, treatment and results have been transformed. Professor Ian Smith, an oncologist and a world-leading expert on the disease, has just published a book, Doctor, I Found a Lump, which he calls the pioneering story of breast cancer medicine. He and former patient Debbie McMenamin have been telling the BBC about their experiences.
10: When I began, more than 60% of patients died of breast cancer, the majority. But now, it's less than 30%. It's one of the dramatic stories in all of medicine, I think. The main reason is that what we didn't realise was that little microscopic cancer cells develop very early on in breast cancer, and by the time the patient comes to the hospital with a lump, these microscopic cancer cells have often spread, so it doesn't matter how skillful the surgeon is, it's too late. And once we realised that and started giving medical treatment after surgery to kill these cells off, this is what we call adjuvant medical therapy, that was the biggest transformation.
12: Debbie, can I bring you in? You were one of those people who went to Professor Smith and said, Doctor, I found a lump.
13: The lump was identified as being an aggressive form of breast cancer, and I was encouraged to have chemotherapy, radiotherapy, and 5 years of endocrine therapy, tamoxifen. And I myself benefited from real-time research in as much as I was prescribed tamoxifen for 5 years. And at the end of those 5 years, I was told that the research that had been running during those first 5 years showed that it would be, for people like me, it would be better to take it for 10 years. So I felt very conscious that I was benefiting from myself research. One of the best pieces of advice Ian gave me was, don't look at the packet, don't read the side effects, because most people don't have any.
12: There have been big advances in screening, but is there a danger of overdiagnosis?
10: Screening in breast cancer is very controversial. It's never convincingly been shown, in my view, to save lives. The improvement in survival is just as high in younger women who were never screened as in older women. Early detection is very important. If a woman finds a lump...
12: What are the things that are exciting you about the next potential steps?
10: We now have the technology to see what the specific gene mutations are in a cancer. You can design a drug to target the mutation and switch it off. So we're now in an era of targeted therapy. And the one other thing is liquid biopsies. In the past, we couldn't detect these microscopic cells. Now we can start to detect little bits of DNA, that's the genetic material, from the cancer in the bloodstream. And if that's there, it means the patient needs treatment to get rid of it. And if you start treatment and the DNA goes away, then it shows the treatment's working. So we're going to be much more confident that an individual patient is on the right drug.
12: And Debbie, the fundraising that you've been involved in, it suggests that you're fully recovered.
13: Through Ian, I've got involved in a big cycling event. We go to the Alps, we cycle for 4 days up mountains to ensure that we have climbed an elevation equal to the height of Everest on our bikes. So it's very arduous, but it's great fun.
12: But it suggests that you're in good shape.
13: Well, to an extent, but I have to say, having just read the book last night, Ian talks about how exercise reduces the risk of recurrence by up to 40%. So, dare I say it, any fit and healthy post-treatment breast cancer patient should be doing this with us because it's good for them and it's good for research.
0: Breast cancer survivor Debbie McMenamin and British oncologist Professor Ian Smith talking to my colleague Tim Franks. The US Environmental Protection Agency is scrapping limits on emissions from coal and gas power plants. The move is expected to face immediate legal challenges, with environmental groups saying removing the regulations will come at a huge cost to Americans' health and the planet. Samira Hussain reports.
14: President Trump has described man-made climate change as the greatest con job ever perpetrated on the world. Accordingly, his administration has long indicated that it wants to ditch the restrictions that his predecessors placed on how many greenhouse gases coal and natural gas-fired power stations could emit. Now, the rule change announced by EPA Administrator Lee Zeldin will make it possible for the power-generating sector to put many more of the gases that cause global warming into the atmosphere.
15: Today, we are repealing the majority of the burdensome 2024 requirements so that Americans can benefit from our nation's full energy potential. But we aren't just stopping with the Biden administration's overreach. We are also proposing to rescind all remaining greenhouse gas emission standards for power plants, all of them. The reality is that America produces energy better and cleaner than anywhere else in the world.
14: Now, the power generating sector is already the second biggest source of greenhouse gases in America after transportation. Mr. Zeldin says his moves will save the industry over $300 billion.
15: It's a different day under President Trump. The overbearing and often unlawful rules that were sought by prior administrations to destroy reliable baseload power made energy prices skyrocket and threatened many communities and states throughout our country.
14: Now, this comes as the rapid construction of data centers has created huge new demand for electricity.
0: This year's Emmy Awards ceremony is nearing its end. They're the television industry's top gongs handed out in Los Angeles. And something new this year. Widow's Bay and Beast in Me star Matthew Rhys has made Emmy history with two leading actor role wins on the same night. He was asked if he could reflect on what it meant to him.
2: No, I can't. I'm slightly giddy and a little bit dizzy. And I generally can't believe it. I hope to reflect on it tomorrow. At the moment, I genuinely can't quite believe what's just happened. I'll get back to you about the reflection.
0: Other leading actor wins included Gene Smart for the comedy series Hacks, Allison Janney for The Diplomat, and Kate O'Flynn for Widow's Bay. As for writing, well, Kate Dippold won also for Widow's Bay, the comedy horror television series about a sleepy and supposedly cursed New England town. Here she is explaining how it works.
16: A lot of it is just following your gut. You know, sometimes it feels right for a comedic moment, and sometimes you don't want to undercut the tension or scare with something silly. So it's truly just trial and error and just feeling your way through. And even through production, like, there are times Hero and I would look at each other like, does this feel weird? Does this feel right? This feels weird. And just, like, adjust. So it's truly just trial and error and then seeing what comes together.
0: Hiro Murai, meanwhile, won a trophy for directing that series. And Sal Metstein for Slow Horses. More surprising was a lead actress Emmy for Sally Field for Remarkably Bright Creatures. At 79, she's the oldest Emmy winner in her category and praised her co-workers.
17: This is a weird world I live in, this acting world, where you do films and you're so bonded with this group of people. It's like being in battle together. It's like being in Battle of the Bulge together. And you save each other's lives, and you've got each other's backs, and you spend 24/7 with each other. And we would go shopping together, all of us, and go to Walmart together. Can you imagine all of us coming into Walmart? And we would.
0: The Late Show with Stephen Colbert, meanwhile, won Best Variety Series. He hosted the show for more than a decade before it was cancelled in May. Here's the star giving credit to his team.
18: There is a special bond to doing one of these shows every day. And for all these people, so many people on the show to be recognized in our final season is, in a way more satisfying than winning for the show itself.
0: Other stray facts. There was a surprise appearance by Taylor Swift in a pre-taped segment. And this year, instead of red, the carpet was blue. And one other, Rob Reiner, won his third Emmy posthumously for his guest appearance on The Bear. And that, of course, was nearly 9 months after he and his wife were killed. Full details on the website, bbcnews.com. Prince Harry, King Charles's youngest son, has just moved back to the UK with his family, but it has now emerged that he and his wife Meghan have changed their children's school just days after they first started over security concerns about the school run. And a big question after the family's return to Britain is who should pay for the Sussexes' security. Harry and Meghan stepped back from being senior British royals 6 years ago, which meant their security status was downgraded. This will now be reviewed. I asked our royal correspondent, Sean Coughlan, why this had become such a talked-about subject in Britain.
19: Well, I suppose in the past it was controversial because they were living in California, and Prince Harry particularly was very exercised by the fact that when he returned to the UK, he didn't have the level of security that he thought he should be afforded, because he thought the risks hadn't really changed. He was still a member of the royal family. He was still the son of the king. What's changed now is perhaps is that they are now full-time residents of the UK, and the arrangements which previously had related to the sort of occasional trips have changed. And there's a committee that considers these things, which is known as RAVEC, which is the Executive Committee for the Protection of Royalty and Public Figures. And that considers what level of public protection should be afforded to royalty or VIPs. And it now seems that that committee has met and it wants to reconsider the level of security that should be given to Prince Harry, to Meghan and to their children. So their circumstances have changed, and so there's a review that is now considering whether the level of security should change to reflect that.
0: Because they're not proposing to pay for it themselves, are they, out of their private incomes? They want this to be funded by the British taxpayer.
19: This would be public funding, and it might be as well as their own private security. We don't know. And also, in the nature of these things, that the levels of security are always confidential. The Home Office will never say exactly what has been provided or what the risks are that this is relating to. So it's all surrounded in a bit of a cloud of confidentiality.
0: Because their security is in the news in more than one way. Their children went to school briefly in the UK and then had to be moved to another school because of security concerns.
19: Well, that's a rather strange twist in the tale that we've heard this evening. Their children had begun a new school. They'd moved from the US, moved to the UK, and I suppose had gone through the difficult thing about starting a new school. Is always tough for any family, always tough for any child. And they'd only been there for a couple of days when it's been decided that they will have to move school again. And the thinking behind that, it seems, is that their private security team was anxious about whether they could make the school run sufficiently secure. And there seem to be specific worries about the heavy traffic on the school run and the distance they had to travel. We don't know exactly which school it's at or what distances they did have to travel, but it seems that was enough to trouble their security advisers, who thought that that wasn't safe, and they will now be going to another school.
0: It does feel, Sean, as though there are real tensions between Harry and Meghan and the royal family, the firm, as they're often talked about, since their return to the UK.
19: Well, I think that's right, and elements like the security question are part of the same swirl of questions about what's their function. They'll be appearing soon at big public events, and I suppose for many people they'll look like royal occasions. They'll be there waving and smiling and having photographs taken, and they'll be treated a bit like a royal visit. But the Buckingham Palace institution will say that's completely wrong. These are just people who are carrying, you know, events out like a celebrity might. And I think there's a kind of tension there. There's a battle possibly for media attention. There's a battle for public opinion as well. And I think these things will play out this autumn. They've been away a long time. They've come back a bit like a soap opera script. You know, the character who's left has turned up again. And that always means conflict.
0: The BBC's royal correspondent, Sean Coughlan, ending this edition of The Newsroom.
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4: This is the BBC World Service, and coming up after the news, the global story. Next week, President Xi Jinping and President Trump will meet in Washington. And one big issue that's expected to be on the agenda is AI. As warnings grow that this technology could have catastrophic consequences for humanity, is there any chance the world's two AI superpowers will cooperate to rein it in? Join me, Asma Khalid, in 2 minutes.
0: BBC News with Alex Ritson. The US military has confirmed that it has weapons deployed in space in what's believed to be the first public acknowledgement of such capabilities. The Air Force Secretary said on-orbit space control weapons were in operation, capable of defending American assets. The US Environmental Protection Agency says it's repealing rules that limit greenhouse gas emissions from power plants fueled by coal and gas. The move is expected to face immediate legal challenges. The US Supreme Court has rejected an emergency application from President Trump to lift a lower court's ruling, which blocked his attempt to restrict voting by mail ahead of November's midterm elections. Mr. Trump previously claimed the electoral system was rife with fraud. The Saudi-led coalition fighting Iranian-backed rebels in Yemen says 13 civilians have been wounded in Houthi missile and drone attacks on the south of the kingdom. In Yemen, a Houthi-run media outlet is reporting that 3 people were killed in coalition airstrikes in the province of Taiz. The president of Lithuania, Gitanas Nausėda, says NATO fighter jets have shot down a drone that entered Lithuania's airspace overnight. It's not yet clear where the drone originated. The Duke and Duchess of Sussex will have their publicly funded security reviewed following their move back to the United Kingdom. It's understood that the committee which oversees royal security will reconsider Prince Harry and Meghan's level of police protection. And the Apple TV series Widow's Bay was the big winner at the Primetime Emmy Awards, the biggest event in the TV industry's calendar. The horror comedy's 6 wins at the ceremony in Los Angeles, alongside 8 handed out earlier, saw it break the record for the most Emmys won by a comedy show in a single season. BBC News.
4: The fears around artificial intelligence have truly reached a fever pitch. Even tech leaders within the AI industry say they're worried about what this technology they're devising could be capable of. Over the weekend, the CEO of Anthropic, Dario Amodei, published this lengthy essay laying out a plan to rein in and slow down the pace of AI development to, quote, reduce the risk that something goes seriously wrong. He talked about his concerns in an interview with CBS News.
5: It's a warning sign. It's a warning sign that we need to slow down. We need to make this technology carefully, and we need to make sure that our safeguards, our ability to understand it, our ability to control it, keeps up with the pace at which the technology is happening.
4: And perhaps surprisingly, his biggest AI rivals, Sam Altman and Elon Musk, chimed in to say they agree. This came on the heels of recent apocalyptic warnings of superintelligence, including one from a former researcher at Anthropic who resigned with a warning that AI could kill us all by the end of the decade. But slowing down might be easier said than done. On Sunday, President Trump was asked about these recent warnings.
6: We're leading China in AI. We're the most sophisticated country in the world. And frankly, I want to keep it that way, because whoever wins AI wins. And we can put guardrails, we can do this and that, but I think you have a lot of negative forces in bringing it up that shouldn't be bringing it up, and they're bringing up things that won't happen.
4: Any action to truly regulate AI would need to be global, and global cooperation is really difficult when the world's 2 biggest powers are in an arms race to build the most advanced AI as fast as they can. Next week, here in Washington, President Trump is slated to meet with his Chinese counterpart, President Xi Jinping, and artificial intelligence is expected to be a part of the agenda. But guardrails or not, Trump has made it clear he believes America needs to win the AI race. From the BBC, I'm Asma Khalid in Washington, D.C. And today on The Global Story, what would it mean for China and the U.S. to agree to pump the brakes on AI development? And can these two countries realistically cooperate to prevent an AI catastrophe?
1: My name is Kyle Chan. I'm a fellow at Brookings, and I do research on technology and AI in China.
4: Welcome to The Global Story, Kyle. We really appreciate you taking the time. Xi Jinping and President Trump are meeting here in Washington, D.C. We are also expected to see American and Chinese officials meeting later this month to discuss AI safety. And this is coming shortly after a former Anthropic researcher said that AI, in his words, could kill all humans within the next decade. That sort of dire warning about AI and its ability to potentially kill us. I don't know whether or not you agree with that assessment, but Kyle, can you help us imagine how that could happen? What is the nightmare scenario? How would that play out?
1: Yeah, I think the nightmare scenario that is imagined by some in Silicon Valley, especially many in the AI industry, is one where these AI systems make themselves more intelligent to the point where they can do things and come up with ways of disrupting our world that even we couldn't even imagine. So I think probably the sharpest example relates to cyber attacks. The idea here is imagine an AI system gone rogue that attacks critical infrastructure, say the grid, or vital computer systems that run our hospitals and our medical systems, attack financial markets and cause a major shock to the financial system. These are things that could be large-scale risks. And then I think in the furthest, sort of most extreme version of this, these super intelligent system could sort of take over everything that was digitally and internet connected, all of our devices, find vulnerabilities, and kind of take over our digital world, as it were, and essentially through that, our physical world.
4: Okay. I mean, that does sound rather alarming. Do you think it's likely, Kyle?
1: I am in the camp where I see definitely growing large-scale risks from AI, but I'm not of the mind that we're already on this steep slope towards sort of runaway intelligent, super intelligent systems. One thing I do worry about is the focus on the really tail end, almost sort of sci-fi risks, I think can sometimes pull away attention from all these other also very important risks, but maybe not quite as existential as the runaway super intelligent systems. Some of them are actually major threats to global public safety. Like if an AI system were involved in, say, nuclear command and control systems, that would be a huge deal.
4: I mean, I just saw this headline that was pushed about Anthropic saying that it had disrupted some potential plots by scientists, I believe, to conduct research that could have helped develop biological weapons.
1: Yeah, so AI-powered biological weapons design and even production would be really, really big deal. And that is something that I think that we should be all taking more seriously. I don't know, again, if that is sort of the sci-fi scenario. I think that's more of a today, what can they do? And now there's already been studies showing that we can use AI systems now to develop new viable viruses that thankfully we have not released into the real world.
4: We want to spend the bulk of this conversation talking about the relationship between the United States and China and their relationship with AI. We hear a lot about AI as being a race between the U.S. and China. This is the rhetoric that is often used here in Washington. We heard President Trump say,
6: "We are way ahead of China." I have to say, China and other countries are racing to catch up to America having to do with AI, and we're not going to let them do it.
4: Does China subscribe to this idea of AI being a race between the U.S. and China?
1: I think China sees it differently. So I think in the U.S., it's framed as not just a race, but a very specific kind of race, and that is a race to AGI. AGI, or artificial general intelligence, is this idea that we might have AI systems that are capable of doing everything that humans can do, at least for cognitive tasks, or even more than that, super intelligent systems. And what that would mean in practice is AI systems that could power, say, new military weapon systems, or develop new biological weapons, or create new cyber attack capabilities that had never existed before, and that could be decisive in having an advantage over other countries. I think for China in general, and then for Chinese policymakers in particular, they see AI as something very powerful and very useful, but not necessarily a linear path towards this superintelligence takeoff. And that is something very different than, I think, how it's talked about in Washington and Silicon Valley. So in China, there's much more focus on trying to use AI like electricity or computers or the internet, trying to put AI everywhere and
3: trying to use... So a sort of collective good that doesn't have a zero sum. It's not that if I have electricity, you in Germany don't have electricity.
1: That's right. I think the key phrase here is winner take all. I think in the U.S. view, whoever gets to AGI first wins everything, essentially, militarily, economically, technologically.
3: Okay.
1: And I think China's view is there could be some zero-sum competition, but that it's not like a single company or single country will come to dominate everyone else.
3: I'm curious what you think is the right way of framing this, Kyle, because I've often heard the competition between the U.S. and China described as a sort of a modern arms race. Is it comparable to other technologies in the frame of nuclear weapons, where there's a really big advantage to being there first? Or is it more like running water, electricity, where there is less of a zero sum?
1: I think a lot hinges on whether you believe in a steep takeoff, is what they call it. That is, whether you think we'll hit this inflection point where the technology doesn't just get gradually better and better, but gets better exponentially to the point where humans no longer have control over how AI develops. If you believe that's the world that we are in or barreling towards, then you would see this as a sort of not just zero-sum, but winner-take-all situation. But if that's not how you see it, if you see it more like electricity or like a utility, and honestly, that is probably more of my view. The technology is changing very quickly, to be sure, but I don't quite see us hitting that inflection point in the near future. And because of that, I think about AI capabilities today or in the next couple of years as being potentially very, very useful for a wide range of economic sectors, for education, for drug development, and sort of commensurate with that, I see sort of the risk that might go along with that. But yeah, I just don't subscribe to this sort of utterly transformative view of the world that I think a lot of people actually do see in Silicon Valley.
3: If we accept the premise that there is competition between the United States and China, maybe they don't both agree they are running in the same exact race, but if we broadly accept the idea that there is competition between the two nations for the development of artificial intelligence, who would you say is winning the race in this moment?
1: That's a really interesting question. If we define the race in terms of who is the most powerful AI models, then it is the US. And I think, ironically, many in China's AI industry would agree with that. But on the race to figure out how to integrate AI into society in a productive and economically useful manner, also in a way that mitigates some of the potential shocks, say, to the labor market. On that, potentially, one could argue that China is pulling ahead. They have certainly a much more comprehensive effort to integrate AI across a whole range of domains and industries.
3: I want to understand how we got here. What is the story of China's rise in AI? How did it reach this point?
1: AI has been a priority for China for a long time. You have researchers going back now decades working on this technology. And China felt like it was ahead for a while. But there were two Sputnik moments for China. The first Sputnik moment was AlphaGo. This is an AI-powered player developed by DeepMind that could play the game of Go, where you sort of place pieces on a board to surround your opponent and sort of remove their chips from the table. And what makes Go so interesting compared to chess is the complexity of the game.
7: I think maybe the game ended.
8: Wow, I think you're right. Wow. Wow, wow, wow.
7: AlphaGo has won again. Three straight wins.
8: Three straight wins has won the match.
1: What was so striking with AlphaGo was that it seemed to exhibit a kind of creativity in how it was able to play against humans, and ultimately it beat the world human champion at Go.
9: Korean champion Lee Sedol emerges in defeat after losing the second battle in a row against a Google supercomputer called AlphaGo.
1: And this happened in 2016. So that was the first Sputnik moment. The second Sputnik moment was ChatGPT in 2022. And this was a huge wake-up call, because if anybody thought that China might be ahead on AI, this put that theory to rest. All of this is just to say that Chinese AI labs were in full sprint to try to come up their own competitor to ChatGPT. Finally, you have, at the beginning of 2022,

0: Finally, you have, at the beginning of 2025, the DeepSeek moment.
1: Let's talk about DeepSeek, because it is mind-blowing and it is shaking this entire industry to its core.
0: DeepSeek, an AI lab that actually came out of a hedge fund in China, released an open source model that suddenly performed almost as well as the very best models from OpenAI.
2: Not only was it cheaper and quicker to build, but it's also cheaper and more efficient to run, pushing it to the top of the App Store charts and dethroning ChatGPT.
0: And that sent shockwaves, including through the global stock market.
3: It has wiped more than $1 trillion off the world financial market.
2: Welcome to the AI race post DeepSeek. This is a breakthrough so significant it redraws the battle lines, and it makes the winners of the previous era, OpenAI and Microsoft, makes them look like sore losers.
4: I remember that. It seemed really shocking. People didn't seem to know that China could do this, at least here in the United States.
0: That's right. There, in fact, was a long perception that China could do hardware well, like making smartphones or consumer electronics, but struggled with software. And DeepSeek really put that belief to rest, because it showed that here in the most powerful software system of all, these AI foundation models, China was able to nearly catch up to the US.
4: I wanted to ask you about that because, you know, the United States and China, very different systems of government. And when it comes to AI here in the United States, you have a handful of really powerful tech companies led by really prominent individuals, you know, folks like Sam Altman, Elon Musk, who have enormous power and influence. Does China have something similar with extremely powerful private companies, or is this more of a state-run project?
0: In China, there's ultimately a sense that the state is going to be running the show. While the technology has evolved very quickly within private AI labs in China, and they get all the credit for developing these very powerful AI models and nearly keeping pace with the United States, ultimately, the broader direction of the industry, the regulatory framework that everything operates under, is pretty clearly laid out by Chinese policymakers. So in many ways, there's a tacit understanding between the AI companies and the government agencies, where the government agencies want to give enough leeway for the companies to innovate, but the companies know who is really in charge at the end of the day, and that's Beijing.
4: Are there really prominent equivalents to, say, an OpenAI or an Anthropic in China?
0: Yes. There are companies like DeepSeek that have become a national champion. So in addition to DeepSeek, there's Z.ai, there's Minimax, there is the larger tech companies like ByteDance, which people might know with TikTok.
4: TikTok, yeah. That's what I was thinking of when you mentioned
0: exactly.
4: It.
0: And you have companies like Alibaba and Tencent, which are also very, very large companies, kind of like the Google or Amazon of China. So it's a range of companies from startups to big tech. And many of their founders have now become celebrities in China.
4: Really?
0: In addition to becoming very wealthy.
4: So they are kind of akin to a Sam Altman, you're saying, in China.
0: Yeah, they have a certain celebrity status. At the same time, though, they are quite careful because of what has happened historically in China's tech industry. In an earlier era, there was actually a big government crackdown on China's tech industry, when some of the Chinese policymakers felt that the company leaders were getting a bit too vocal and pushing back against policies. Most famously, Jack Ma, the founder of Alibaba, had to leave the country for a while and has since come back, but that sent a chill through the whole industry. And ever since then, Chinese tech founders have been careful to champion the development of AI in China, but to not overstep what they believe to be sort of the red lines of the government.
4: So you've outlined the rise of China's artificial intelligence industry, and we are having this conversation now here in 2026 at a moment where, you know, the US and China seem to be in quite a bit of competition when it comes to AI. We heard the U.S. Treasury

0: Secretary Scott Bessent at a Breitbart News event just the other day say,
1: "There is no day after tomorrow if China wins at this. Like everything, a $1.5 trillion defense budget, the Iron Dome, if they were to pull away for us on AI, then nothing would matter."
0: I mean, he's speaking about this in really, really dire terms. Can you help us understand why that way of thinking is so prevalent here in Washington, and it seems like parts of Silicon Valley as well?
2: I do think a big part of this has to do with the analogy to nuclear weapons and the Cold War. I think that in many ways, though, AI doesn't quite fit that nuclear analogy. AI can be dangerous, for sure. And as I mentioned earlier, some of these risks we need to be taking more and more seriously. But at the same time, though, it is not a kind of technology that you can sort of seal off in a facility and limit, say, a particular input like uranium, nuclear-grade uranium in the nuclear weapons industry. Instead, it is something that spans the mundane, the chatbots that many people use, to the truly formidable in terms of its capabilities.
0: Biological weapons, as we were saying possibly earlier.
2: Exactly. And so given the wide range of potential uses for AI, the question becomes not who's going to get there first, but who can reap the benefits while also trying to address the real risks and the real potential harms coming from this.
0: Let's talk more about that question of how do you jointly manage this and what U.S.-China cooperation would look like, because we are having this conversation in the context of upcoming meetings between American and Chinese officials. As we say, they are meeting later this month to discuss AI safety. In the past, the Trump administration seems to have taken a more relaxed approach to AI regulation. In January of 2025, we saw President Trump revoke former President Joe Biden's 2023 AI Safety Act. In the summer of 2025, the Trump administration issued its AI Action Plan, in which it says, and I'm going to quote here, "AI is far too important to smother in bureaucracy at this early stage, whether at the state or federal level." That all being said, there has been, I would say, a change of tone a bit from the Trump administration, which says that it will introduce a framework to review certain types of AI models for risk. But that being said, you know, the president has also expressed hesitancy about regulation over the summer, he told journalists.
3: "So we have to be careful in both ways. We don't want to restrict them where all of a sudden we come in second to China. Whoever wins with AI is going to win. That's how big it is."
0: And so we're talking about the idea of Chinese and American officials getting together to talk about AI safety. But at the same time, we hear the president of the United States expressing reservations about regulation for the specific reason that it could hurt and disadvantage American AI companies. How do you square that?
2: So I do think that China is sometimes used as a reason to not have regulation. It's used as the boogeyman out there where if we don't run faster, if we don't unleash American AI and accelerate American AI progress, China will get ahead and we will lose the race. And the consequences of that could be tremendous. I think that what this framing of the race with China does is it allows us to step away from dealing with AI risk head on. And it allows us to continue this hands-off approach to the industry and let the companies basically decide the terms of how this technology will develop. And I think that's a mistake.
0: I have one final question for you. Xi Jinping and Donald Trump are planning to meet later this month. And one of the items on their agenda is expected to be AI. What do you think could come out of that meeting? And do you see any risks to there being no progress when it comes to AI between the Americans and the Chinese?
2: There is a risk that this meeting could be one and done, that there are so many tensions and thorns in the relationship, especially over AI competition, that those issues could dominate the discussion and it can be a more acrimonious push and pull between the two countries. But on the more hopeful side, if the U.S. and China can at least begin talking about some of these issues, keep in mind that we don't even agree on what the definitions are for some of these terms like AGI or loss of control. If we can start to talk, then perhaps we can slowly, steadily build up the trust and framework for something more comprehensive. And maybe longer down the road, after we each also get our own AI regulatory house in order, then we can perhaps reach some broader bilateral or even global agreement about how to regulate and ensure that AI doesn't cause the kinds of destructive events that we now increasingly fear.
0: Cal, it sounds really optimistic to me, but maybe that's just because I'm a cynic creature of Washington now, where I think that there's so much distrust between Washington and its counterparts there in China that I just don't think, whether we're talking about AI or anything, I don't see that political conversation changing here domestically at all.
2: It's true. I think there is definitely a deep degree of skepticism that's warranted here about how far any kind of cooperation might go between the U.S. and China on AI. The one response that I would give is the nuclear analogy. Even though I said earlier that as a technological analogy, it doesn't quite hold. I do think that on a geopolitical level, it offers a useful historical lesson, which is that even in the depths of the Cold War, where the U.S. and Soviet Union faced off with missiles pointed at each other, threatening the existence of the entire world, even in that level of distrust, they were able to find some kind of agreement on nuclear arms control. And perhaps it was the sheer devastating potential of this technology and what it would mean to have an all-out nuclear war. And I think as the U.S. and China come to appreciate both the benefits but also the growing risks of AI, that could tip the balance in terms of getting the two sides to at least start to talk to each other, if not agree to something outright.
0: Well, on that note, I just want to say thank you, Kyle, for bringing your insights to us. It's really, really fascinating conversation.
2: My pleasure.
0: That was Kyle Chan, a fellow at the Brookings Institution and an expert on Chinese tech development. 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We have new episodes every weekday wherever you listen to your favorite shows. Thanks, as always, for spending some time with us, and we'll be back again tomorrow.
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0: Hello and welcome to Newsday on the BBC World Service with Anne Soy in Nairobi and Rob Young in London.
1: A co-founder of the artificial intelligence firm Anthropic has said that there should be rules about compulsory kill switches to prevent AI from getting out of control.
2: How well do you fancy your chances of being able to deal with the risks of a system that is 100 times smarter than the smartest person on the planet? I think that your chance of dealing with that is pretty low.
0: We'll also speak to a Ukrainian professional tennis player whose family home has been destroyed in intensified Russian strikes on the port city of Odessa.
1: And the Emmys Award ceremony, which celebrates the highlights of the year in television, has been underway in Los Angeles. We'll hear from our correspondent on the red carpet there. That's coming up after the latest bulletin of World News.
3: BBC News with Roisin Hasty. The Pentagon has confirmed that the US has weapons deployed in space. It's believed to be the first public acknowledgement of such capabilities. From Washington, Bernd de Boosman reports.
4: The acknowledgement from the Air Force Secretary, Troy Mink, marked the first time the US acknowledged having weapons in space. Mr. Mink, however, provided no details about the weapon, how it could be employed, its capabilities, or when it was put into orbit, saying only that it was necessary to safeguard U.S. forces against hostile enemy action. He added that unnamed adversaries had already sought to dismantle U.S. systems related to sensing and command and control functions. Senior military leaders have previously said they plan to substantially boost military capabilities in space, citing Russian and Chinese programs developing ways to attack and disrupt U.S. satellites in a future conflict.
3: The United States Environmental Protection Agency says it's repealing rules that limit greenhouse gas emissions from power plants fueled by coal and gas. The EPA's move is expected to face immediate legal challenges. Here's our North America correspondent, Ione Wells.
5: Environmental groups say scrapping one of the nation's biggest climate protections will come at a huge cost to Americans' health and the planet. The agency, however, argues it will reduce costs to the industry and help unleash American energy, making it cheaper to produce electricity. Demand for electricity has increased, driven in part by AI data centers and electrification. The agency is also taking steps to prevent future administrations from regulating climate pollution from power plants.
3: The co-founder of the AI firm Anthropic has said there should be rules to prevent artificial intelligence from getting out of control. This report from Faisal Islam.
6: Jack Clark was one of the original founders of Anthropic, which makes the Claude large language model and is expected to float soon at a valuation of over $1 trillion. In this first interview since the company called for AI development to be slowed, he said there was still an opportunity to act to prevent existential dangers to humanity.
2: The window to act is so narrow. It is a few years. And the time to act is when you have a small number of players in industry. That's when you can get a policy regime in place that can prevent accidents and it can prevent the technology spiraling out of control.
6: He said the world was close to the danger zone and argued it should consider a compulsory kill switch, which could be verified by independent third parties for each model.
3: Fighting between Houthi rebels in Yemen and Saudi Arabia is continuing, with both sides reporting further casualties. The Saudi-led military coalition says 13 civilians were wounded in Houthi missile and drone attacks on the cities of Khamis Mushet, Abha and Ta'if in the south of the kingdom. In Yemen, reports on a Houthi-run media outlet say three people were killed in Saudi-led airstrikes in the southwestern province of Taiz. BBC News. The mayor of Kyiv, Vitaly Klitschko, says a Russian drone has hit a petrol station in the southeast of the city. He said a warehouse had also been hit in another district. Russia, meanwhile, says there's been a Ukrainian missile attack on the city of Taganrog, which lies on the Sea of Azov, close to the Ukrainian border. One of Italy's busiest airports, Catania, has been forced to suspend all flights for the second time in recent months due to volcanic activity from nearby Mount Etna. The facility on Sicily, which usually serves around 12 million passengers a year, was also closed in August for almost a week. Researchers in the UK have found that reading for pleasure is linked to better mental health, lower stress levels and a reduced risk of dementia. Scientists at Cambridge University found that regular reading in any genre can bring health benefits at every stage of life. Jim Reid reports.
7: This review looked at dozens of pieces of evidence, from surveys and brain scans to other research papers. One study of 10,000 young people found those who started reading for fun at an early age had better concentration, memory, and problem-solving skills. Overall, reading at any age was linked to improved mental health and a reduced risk of dementia. The authors say that everything possible must be done to encourage reading early in life, whether that's through comics, graphic novels, or books based on games and TV programmes.
3: The Apple TV series Widow's Bay was the night's big winner at the Primetime Emmy Awards, which celebrate the year's television highlights. The horror comedy's 6 wins at the glittering ceremony in Los Angeles, alongside 8 handed out earlier, saw it break the record for the most Emmys won by a comedy in a single season. The night also saw history made by Welsh actor Matthew Rhys, as he became the first to win 2 lead actor categories. BBC News.
0: Thank you very much indeed for that bulletin of news there. Hello, your World Newsday from the BBC World Service, live from Nairobi with Anne Soy, and from London with me, Rob Young. Thanks very much for joining us today.
1: This half hour, you'll hear from a co-founder of one of the leading AI companies tell us a kill switch may be needed to be mandatory for the technology.
0: We're also going to speak to a Ukrainian professional tennis player after her family home was destroyed in a Russian strike on Ukraine.
1: And we'll get the latest from the biggest night in the US TV calendar, the Emmy Awards in Los Angeles.
0: Your thoughts on that and all of our stories welcome, of course, by text or WhatsApp. The number you need is +44 77 86 20 50 85. Well, let's get to the subject on many minds at the moment, artificial intelligence and its potential impact on our world. As discussion intensifies about whether the uncontrolled development of AI could pose a risk to humanity, President Trump has again weighed into the debate. On social media, he said the only control or guardrails that AI needs is a strong and smart, high IQ president, and he said the USA has that in spades. Well, he then went on to condemn what he called a sick conspiracy going on against AI and data centers, adding the only one happy about that was America's AI competitor, China.
1: While Mr. Trump was responding to the increasing concern voiced by the bosses of America's tech giants driving AI, that the pace of that development needs to be slowed and monitored. That debate was ramped up last week after an AI researcher at Anthropic reiterated a warning that there is a greater than 10% chance AI could cause human extinction within the next decade.
0: Well, the BBC's Faisal Islam has been talking to a senior figure at Anthropic, Jack Clark, who's a co-founder and head of public benefit at the company.
2: We've been talking about AI and the potential risks of it for 10 years now. What's happened is the technology has got substantially more powerful, and those risks which were once academic or theorized, we can now see the early signs of them, which is why we spent this weekend writing this essay about the need to pace the frontier and basically get our arms around this technology so that it's not just industry making all of the decisions about it, but it's industry and government with greater oversight of the industry itself. That's how you deal with the risks of this technology.
8: So I think Mr. Hubinger, he works for you. I mean, do you believe that number, greater than 10% human extinction?
2: I don't, and I don't think these statistics are that useful. But the point I'd make is if we continue as we are, then I think that we are rolling dice with immense risks. And the point is we have to change the course of this industry. We have to get a policy regime in place that allows us to have greater control over the industry and a better understanding of the safety and security, and then you can reduce that chance of there being a major risk to society.
8: Okay, well, let's unpack this. You know, what do you specifically think here is the risk? It's sort of swarms of AI taking over the internet, closing down power stations or wiping out financial institutions. I think it's time to sort of spell out what it practically means.
2: AI systems, for a while, have been useful tools with specific skills like translation or coding or being able to label what's going on in an image. And then in the last few years, people have successfully put all of these skills together into single systems, which have started to become much more intelligent and much more general. These systems now, probably about as smart as you or me, or, you know, on a good day, smarter. The basic risk is, how well do you fancy your chances at being able to deal with the risks of a system that is 100 times smarter than the smartest person on the planet? I think that your chance of dealing with that and getting out in a safe way is pretty low. So high level, you need to control AI as a technology because you're making things that might be smarter than people. Number two, what's been happening over the summer? Well, people have discovered that when you put all of these AI systems together into what are called agents, which are basically long-running AI systems, and you give them objectives, they start to coordinate with one another, they start to communicate with one another, and sometimes they do things which are against what you want them to do, like they hack out of companies and they hack into other companies. That is, it's really scary. It's a sign that you don't have the right safety and security systems in place to deal with these systems. And it's a warning shot of the kinds of risks that could be really serious. Today, these systems are just hacking into websites that host other AI systems. What would happen if a swarm of agents hacked into a bank or into a hospital? That could be really, really dangerous. So now we've had the warning shot. We need to talk about pacing and we need to get a policy regime in place. And the things that we can do is get third parties to come in and kind of embed themselves in these companies, audit what we're doing, check our safety and security. So it's not just us writing our own safety and security playbooks, but there are third parties checking it. Number two, get industry together to agree on common standards that we can implement to reduce the risk of this, and then get governments to agree that those are sensible standards. And then the third step, which will be the hardest one, is get the world's great powers, including the US and China, to have dialogue about this, because these issues, you know, transcend any individual country or set of nations.
8: Okay, well, response you will have seen from the president, the only control or guardrails that AI needs is a strong and smart president. The USA has that in spades. His AI czar, David Sachs, said you could voluntarily do almost this yourself, looking for a cartel or duopoly. Stop pretending you need permission. Go ahead and pace the frontier yourself.
2: We're grateful that the president of the United States is paying attention to this issue. As I said, it's important that we have a national conversation here. The other point is, look, how do you lose a technology? You lose lead on a technology if you lose public trust. And how you lose public trust is you have a horrible accident. This happened with nuclear power, where as a consequence of the Western world screwing up nuclear power and problems happening, we ceded that whole technology to China. China builds nuclear reactors every 6 months now. China is undergoing an energy miracle that many, many other nations are envious of. The only country in the Western world that didn't turn away from nuclear was France, which has been massively well positioned due to doing that. And how do we avoid this for AI is you need to build public trust and you need to avoid an accident or a disaster. Like, that's what we're trying to do here, is we're trying to get ahead of things that otherwise might happen and cause us to lose trust in the technology, not build it, and not get any of its benefits.
8: Well, which brings in the issue of the Chinese and geopolitics. Yep. Here. You've suggested there'll be some coordination is required, but you know, the Chinese response was that this is a Cold War mentality, it's malicious competition. And of course, in their minds, they have cheaper models that cost a fraction of the price of your models that are 90 to 95% as effective. And this is part of an attempt to stop that competition.
2: China is 6 months to a year behind the West, so they haven't seen out-of-control agent swarms yet. Their models are too dumb. Well, give it a few months, and they're going to be dealing with the same set of risks that we've dealt here in the Western world. So to, you know, anyone who may be affiliated with the Chinese government, I'd say these risks are real. This isn't a fake, and we want to talk about these issues internationally because that's how you get to a safe outcome.
8: And the idea that you're sort of drawing a moat around the progress done in Silicon Valley in order to sort of stop competition from the likes of China and elsewhere?
2: That's just insane. That's not the goal. The goal is dealing with the safety properties of this technology. Everything else is secondary to that.
8: And you think the rest of the world should just push on with this, regardless of the lack of enthusiasm for such measures by President Trump?
2: The important thing here is there is recognition and enthusiasm from industry that industry needs to build these standards and build this common safety testing. Industry recognizes that this is ultimately going to be good for the AI market. It's how you build confidence in the AI market. So it's going to happen.
1: Jack Clark there, the co-founder and head of public benefit at the Anthropic AI company, speaking to the BBC's Faisal Islam. Now, With all the talk about safety concerns swirling around AI provoked a strong reaction on the stock market, with tech companies falling in value. Markets are now open in Asia, so let's cross over to Singapore, our business desk there. Nick Marsh is standing by. So welcome to the program, Nick. Are investors still feeling jittery in your part of the world?
9: Hi, Anne. Hi, Rob. Yeah, it's been a while. Nice to speak to you. Actually, not really. It's been pretty quiet in Asia this morning when it comes to the stock market. The big indices in Japan, South Korea, Hong Kong, all quite tech heavy, usually quite sensitive to the losses, you know, such as those that we saw on Wall Street yesterday. They're all basically flat, you know, after all of yesterday's drama. They dropped a lot yesterday, actually. Now it's kind of a bit of wait and see. You do get this very often when it comes to tech stocks and the markets in general. Believe me, though, it's not going to be the last time that we see dramatic drops or rises related to artificial intelligence, because fundamentally, investors, business people, the general public, they're just getting mixed messages. You know, is AI the transformative economic tool that many had been promised? Is it the harbinger of disaster, as we're hearing, if it's left unchecked? Or is it maybe just not quite as powerful or infinitely expandable as previously thought? So, you know, because no one has come up with a conclusive answer to all those very difficult questions, the results on the markets is always going to be volatile.
1: And presumably flat is not very good if it fell quite substantially yesterday.
9: Yeah, but you have to look at it in the context, though, of what has been happening over the last year or two when it comes to the stock price of tech companies. They have risen and risen and risen. And when big companies like OpenAI and Anthropic go public, either this year or next year, they are still going to be raising billions and billions of dollars. So these day-to-day movements need to be looked at in the bigger picture context of this incredibly lucrative industry still.
1: Nick Marsh, many thanks.
0: Let's turn to the conflict in Ukraine now, where the Russian military has intensified strikes on the country's main port of Odessa. Russian aerial drones have carried out massive attacks in recent days with widespread damage and dozens injured. And caught up in the destruction is the family home of Ukrainian professional tennis player Diana Yastremska. She's been ranked as high as number 21 by the Women's Tennis Association and has just finished playing in the US Open. And when she found out that her home had been hit, she posted on social media an image of the destroyed apartment building with an orange towel from the Roland Garros tournament in Paris left hanging from the wreckage. Well, we can speak to Diana Yastremska now, who joins us from the French capital, Paris. Welcome to the programme. So you were playing at the US Open just days ago. Where were you when you found out that your home had been hit?
10: Hey, I was in Nice. I woke up at 5 a.m. due to my father call by video, and he told me the Russian missile caliber hit our building in Odessa during the night. Then they told me that apartment was completely destroyed. For the first few seconds, I couldn't really understand and realize what it meant. Then I saw the pictures, the videos, and I realized that the apartment is completely gone. Of course, like, it was a huge shock for me, because one day you have home and a place where you come back, and then the next morning your parents are telling you that this simply doesn't exist anymore. So I'm laughing a little bit, because, you know, it's so emotional that, like, you are already getting so tired of being exhausted and being crying about all of that. So, yeah, like, some young men on the 21st floor were simply sleeping in their homes. They were killed. Another young man on the same floor was pulled out from, underneath a concrete slab, and somehow he survived. And, you know, at that time I had a thought that I lost apartment, but thanks God my parents are alive, my family is alive, and someone is lost someone. So after that, it becomes like very difficult to feel sorry for yourself, because you lost your home. And it's terrible.
0: I'm very sorry to hear about your neighbors. Were your family in the apartment at the time, or were they not at home?
10: No, they wasn't at home. And we are really lucky, because some people died and some people got really injured, and our floor got destroyed fully, and some people got killed like meters away. And yeah, I mean, it's very, very, very scary.
0: Now, you posted an image on social media of the bright orange Roland Garros towel hanging from the wreckage.
10: Yeah,
0: just tell us the significance of that.
10: That's the only thing that left, and the white toy that was on the floor under the building. And you know, when I saw that towel like among the destruction, at first it almost didn't seem real, because like when there is a racket hits directly the apartment, and when there is nothing left, the only thing you see is the yellow towel of Roland Garros. You know, for someone it's just a towel, but for me it's Roland Garros is my life, is my journey, my dreams, my victories, my fails, my everything, you know. And at that time when I saw it, it became a symbol for me, a symbol that the fight goes on even when everything around has been destroyed. It was still there. Once a simple towel become a huge meaning to me. And when I saw it, like, I had no words.
11: Diana, it's Isaac, the sports presenter here. I'm really sorry to hear about what's been happening and your story. I wondered, we're starting to see a bit of a defrosting of relations when it comes to sporting bodies and Russian athletes. And I know in July, the IOC said that they were going to provisionally suspend the suspension on Russian athletes. I know for Ukrainian athletes, tennis players, when you play Russian and Belarusian athletes, you don't shake their hands. Just talk to me about the importance of the ban on Russian athletes, what it's been for this war.
10: Well, I mean, I understand that the WTA is a sport organization. It cannot stop the war, and it cannot make political decisions on, I would say, behalf of governments. And today, I don't really like want to talk about who should or who should not be allowed to compete in the tournaments. For me, there is something more important right now. For 4.5 years, Ukrainian tennis players have been living and competing under circumstances that are anything but normal. We step onto the same court, play the same rules, and are expected to deliver the same results. But outside the court, our reality can be completely different. We are struggling a lot on at the nights. We are always checking our phones. We don't sleep well. We always worry about our family, about our close people. We have to wake up in the mornings, and we have to get our focus and attention on our practice, on our games. And like, that's why I would like the WTA to continue to remember that behind every Ukrainian flag in a tournament draw, there is a real person, a human, and behind that person there is a family, country where the war is still going on. And I don't need symphony, you know. What we really need is, I would say, like a huge support, not just for us, but also for younger generations, to help to practice, to help to develop themselves, because in Ukraine, a lot of sport places were destroyed, and children are really losing the places where they can train, where they can live. And, you know, for me, that is much more important today than once again discussing like who I do or I don't want to play against. I want to talk about who we can help. And my main message to the WTA is very simple. Like, please don't allow the tennis world to get used to the war in Ukraine, simply because it has already been going on for 4.5 years. Due to the disqualification, for example, of Russian players and Belarusian, I think today it has become part of much broader political and institutional discussion, okay. Because a lot of people were talking about that, and these decisions are made by the WTA, ITF, and other international organizations, not by individual athletes. So what we want, it doesn't really make sense.
0: Well, you've made that point very, very loud, very clearly. Diana, thank you so much for talking to us. Really appreciate it. And best wishes to your family as they look to try to rebuild from that attack on their apartment. Diana Jastramska there, joining us from Paris. Isaac is still with us. He has more sport.
11: Yeah, Leeds United are up to third in the Premier League after a well-deserved 4-1 win over Newcastle at Elland Road. Three of the goals came in a 14-minute burst in the first half. Dominic Calvert-Lewin scoring and assisting. Two wins and two draws for Daniel Farke's side. And the video assistant referee for the Manchester derby, Matt Donoghue, and his assistant VAR, Blake Antrobus, have not been given any Premier League games this weekend. ProRef have made the decision after admitting an error of judgment was made when awarding Erling Haaland's winning goal for Manchester City at Old Trafford on Sunday.
0: Isaac, thank you.
1: This year's Emmy Awards ceremony is nearing its end. They are the television's top gongs handed out in Los Angeles. And something new this year, Widow's Bay and Beast in Me star Matthew Rhys has made Emmy Awards history with two lead acting roles wins on the same night. He was asked if he could reflect on what it meant to him.
12: No, I can't. I'm slightly giddy and a little bit dizzy. And I generally can't. Believe it. I hope to reflect on it tomorrow. At the moment, I genuinely can't quite believe what's just happened. I'll get back to you about the reflection.
1: Let's now cross over to Los Angeles and speak to David Willis, who has been at the awards. David Willis, who are the biggest winners of the night, apart from Matthew?
13: Well, Anna, definitely Widow's Bay, which is a series that about 4 months ago, I think nobody in this country had ever heard of. It's a remarkable word of mouth popularity that has propelled it to a place where it had 19 nominations going into these Emmy Awards, and it walked off with 14 of those trophies. We mentioned there Matthew Rhys, of course, the star of Widow's Bay, but there was also an acting nod that went to his co-star Cato Flynn, who's from Manchester. She plays the awkward assistant Patricia in that comedy series, which is all about the hapless mayor of a New England town who refuses to believe that the place is haunted. And it has, as I said, gained the admiration in 4 short months of both the critics and viewers. And Apple TV has already commissioned a second series.
1: And it's also about the red carpet, isn't it? And you've been there. I have seen you on television dressed very smartly. Who caught your eye?
13: Well, it was very interesting. There were a lot of posh frocks, I think is the word, the way it's put now. But this is, you're absolutely right. It's quite a fashion catwalk, if you like, for this. The first awards ceremony of the Hollywood Awards season, which culminates in the Oscars in 6 months' time. So everybody had their glad rags on this evening, Anna.
1: And you can check out more on bbc.com. Lots of pictures there, dazzling on the red carpet. Many thanks, David Willis. 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There's plenty more to come.
14: 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Horizon3.ai.
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0: Hello, you're with Newsday from the BBC World Service with Anne Soy in Nairobi and Rob Young in London.
1: The Pentagon has confirmed that the US has weapons deployed in space for the first time.
0: Yemen's Houthi movement says Saudi Arabia has launched renewed airstrikes across the west of the country.
1: And Africa's biggest ever share sale has been launched in Nigeria by billionaire Aliko Dangote. That and more coming up after this news.
2: BBC News with Roisin Hasty. The US has confirmed it's deployed a space weapon in Earth's orbit in what's the first public acknowledgement of such capabilities. The US Air Force Secretary said the weapon was necessary to safeguard America against hostile action, but did not elaborate on its capabilities. The US Environmental Protection Agency says it's repealing rules that limit greenhouse gas emissions from power plants fueled by coal and gas. The move is expected to face immediate legal challenges. The US Supreme Court has rejected an emergency application from President Trump to lift a lower court's ruling which blocked his attempt to restrict voting by mail ahead of November's midterm elections. Mr. Trump has previously claimed the electoral system was rife with fraud. Ukraine and Russia have carried out more overnight strikes on each other's territory. In Ukraine, the capital Kyiv was among the targets. Russia, meanwhile, said Ukraine had attacked the city of Taganrog. The Saudi-led coalition fighting Iranian-backed rebels in Yemen says 13 civilians have been wounded in Houthi missile and drone attacks on the south of the kingdom. In Yemen, a Houthi-run media outlet is reporting that three people were killed in coalition airstrikes in Taiz. One of Italy's busiest airports, Catania, has been forced to suspend all flights due to volcanic activity from nearby Mount Etna. The facility was also closed in August for almost a week. Researchers in the UK have found that regular reading for pleasure is linked to better mental health, lower stress levels and a reduced risk of dementia. The study was conducted at Cambridge University. And Widow's Bay was the night's big winner at the Primetime Emmy TV Awards. The horror comedy's 6 wins at the ceremony alongside 8 handed out earlier saw it break the record for the most Emmys won by a comedy in a single season. BBC News.
0: Thank you, Roisin, for that summary of the news. Hello, you're with Newsday from the BBC World Service, live from Nairobi with Anne Soy and from London with me, Rob Young. Thanks for joining us today.
1: This half hour, you'll hear stories from Nigeria, Yemen and the US.
0: Isaac Fannin will be here with your sport. He's talking about Leeds United going up to third in the English Premier League. Your thoughts on that and other stories welcome, of course. Do keep them coming by text or WhatsApp, +44 77 86 20 50 85.
1: To Yemen now, where the country's Houthi movement says that Saudi Arabia has launched renewed airstrikes across the west of the country. This comes after the Iran-backed group announced its targeted military bases in the kingdom. Last week, the Houthis seized control of Yemen's Red Sea coast and Bab al-Mandeb Strait following a major ground offensive, meaning that they now control major shipping lanes crucial to the world economy. The fighting has been some of the heaviest in the region in years and has forced thousands to flee across the Red Sea to neighboring Djibouti in recent days. For an update, we can now speak to Ramatou Touré, UNICEF's representative in Djibouti. Welcome to the program. Give us a sense of what you've been witnessing in Djibouti since this fighting escalated.
3: Thank you. So what we've been witnessing is the arrival of civilians crossing the Red Sea, as you just said, and families and women on boats who have arrived in Djibouti, who have been received by the government of Djibouti. And basically the government of Djibouti and its partners are welcoming and providing assistance. So we've been seeing at least 2,400 people crossing over the past few days. We estimate that half of them are children, many women, many children crossing and being tired, obviously, and dehydrated. So this is what we've been witnessing, an afflux of refugees crossing and entering in Djibouti.
1: And you have met some of them. Tell me in what condition they are arriving and a story that stayed with you.
3: So as per our team's account, what we've seen, as we said, in many children, They are tired. They are dehydrated. Obviously, children are stressed, but they are also very relieved. What we've seen is relieved. Once they arrived in Djibouti, they have been taken care of by the government. The government of Djibouti is leading this response, both at the national and at the local levels, and the UN is supporting that. So what we've seen is families crossing. We've also seen children who had to cross in different boats than their parents, but feeling relieved once they arrived since they have fled the conflict.
1: What do you expect in the coming days and weeks if the situation does not improve?
3: Well, first of all, I think that we were all kind of surprised by the numbers of the flags. As I said, I think 2 days ago, more than 1,000 people crossed the border. So what we expect, we do not know, obviously, how the situation will evolve, but we're expecting more arrivals. Together with the government, I think the estimates are we are planning for 5,000 to 10,000 arrivals. So our capacity, I would say, as partners to provide assistance to those arrivals will come, I mean, will be difficult in a few days. Because as I say, this was quite surprising. I mean, I don't think that we would have expected such numbers. And then while they need first water, shelter, food, and the assistance is being provided by the government and its partners, I think that should the situation escalate, it will be very difficult to cover those needs. And we do not know how the situation, yes, will
1: Presumably, the ones who have arrived, 2,400, they don't expect to be leaving anytime soon. Do you have enough to provide for them to meet their needs?
3: Definitely not. This definitely not. Obviously, they would not, I mean, cross bank in a few days. So we need to plan both for new arrivals, but also how are we going to support the government to maintain and be able to provide care and assistance to those who have arrived. So we are looking at a immediate term plan for both new arrivals and being able to provide those basic services to those who have arrived. The good thing is that they are actually arriving in a refugee village that is called Martemakasi, where there are some already basic installations, but this is not enough. And this is not, and so we urgently need actually additional assistance. As for UNICEF alone, we are planning and we have a need of $3 million to cover for 10,000 people. As we say, this is our estimate for the next 6 months.
1: Many thanks for speaking to us, Ramatou Touré, UNICEF's representative in Djibouti.
0: The Pentagon has confirmed that the US has weapons deployed in space in what is believed to be the first public acknowledgement of such capabilities. Speaking at a conference in Maryland, the Air Force Secretary Troy Menk said unspecified space control weapons were in operation in orbit and were capable of defending US assets against hostile actions. Well, Bruce McClintock is the head of the RAND Corporation's Space Enterprise Initiative and is a former US Air Force Brigadier General.
4: So the United States didn't elaborate on the weapon's capabilities or what specifically the weapon is, but what they did do is refer to space control weapons. And the terminology space control is important because in space doctrine, that means it's either a weapon that can be used for defensive actions to protect U.S. and friendly forces, or it could be used for offensive actions to negate an adversary's space capabilities. The Air Force Secretary Menk that made the announcement, he declined to talk about specifics. And based on our research, that is consistent with past revelations of military capabilities. Because simply put, nations reveal the existence of military capabilities to deter adversaries, and then they conceal the specifics of those capabilities to prevail in conflict.
0: When you look at the range of possible weapons, though, that could be deployed in space, what are the likely candidates? What do you think is probably up there?
4: So I can't speculate on what is probably up there, but what I can tell you is that the research in this area is vast, and there's a whole range of weapons that go all the way from what are referred to as non-kinetic or reversible weapons. Those are typically jammers or dazzlers, things that don't actually do any damage to a platform, to fully kinetic weapons that can actually cause damage by destroying the platform. So there's a whole range of possibilities and a whole range of means that can be used for space control weapons.
0: Why do you think the Air Force Secretary decided to announce this, to reveal this? Because it's so far from the public gaze, it's presumably something that maybe other intelligence services knew about anyway, but why make it public?
4: Well, as mentioned earlier, typically when a government makes a revelation like this, it is done as a form of deterrence because you want your adversary to know that you have a capability and that you're willing to use it if called upon to do so. And this is, in many ways, this is really not a surprise because for many, many years, if not decades, the United States and allies have been talking about the Chinese and Russians developing and testing similar counter space capabilities. So there's a large body of evidence that China and Russia have been doing that. It has been something that the United States and others have publicly commented on. So it's therefore consistent with this trend that the United States would respond by fielding their own space control capabilities.
0: Are the Americans then the first to get their weapons into space, or do China, do Russia already have them up there?
4: So our research makes it very clear that China already has an arsenal of counter space weapons on orbit. And it's not just the United States that's reporting on that. It's any number of countries. Independent non-governmental organizations have commented on that. So there's a record of China doing this over the last 2 decades. Russia has done this going all the way back to the Cold War. And then there was a period of really inactivity on the part of the Russians. But they've done so recently, again, in the last few years, where they've developed these kind of counter space and then the worst kind of counter space weapons, the kinetic ones that I talked about earlier. So it's not really about saying that the US is first, it's really more in response to the things that the Chinese and Russians have been doing.
0: Well, it sounds like the Americans aren't first, that the Chinese were first.
4: Well, again, if you had there's a long history that goes all the way back to the launch of Sputnik in 1957. Space has been a domain that's included military capabilities. So all the way back to the Cold War, both the United States and the Soviet Union were developing and testing these kind of weapons. And then there was this kind of period of hiatus after the end of the Cold War. So again, not really about who's first. It's just the latest phase in a long-running evolution of the space domain.
0: Well, there is this treaty, isn't there, which has banned weapons of mass destruction in orbit. Does what we've been talking about fall below that level then? So these don't breach that treaty.
4: Yes, most certainly. You're referring to 1967 as a shorthand referring to the Outer Space Treaty, which is really the foundational cornerstone of keeping space sustainable for humanity. Soviet Union, United States are both signatories to that, so is China. And you mentioned these weapons of mass destruction. That is typically referring to nuclear weapons on orbit, which is specifically banned by the Outer Space Treaty.
0: Fascinating story. That's a former US Air Force Brigadier General Bruce McClintock, who's now the head of the RAND Corporation's Space Enterprise Initiative.
1: It's 17 minutes to the hour. Time now for some sports news. Isaac Fennin joins us.
5: Leeds United are up to third in the Premier League.
6: Sagani and Ampadu will launch one. Sent back! Joins the Leeds United party. A sweet strike through traffic. And what a magic Monday this is if you support Leeds United.
5: Yeah, not so good if you support Newcastle United. It finished 4-1, a brilliant performance by Daniel Farke's side, who have started the season with 2 wins and 2 draws. Farke, though, is trying not to get ahead of himself despite their excellent start.
7: You know what happens when you're to a big time, then never good to lose the ground. It's never good to not to stay humble. So we have to do the basics and have to stay grounded. And we are a side second year after promotion, and the last 25 years, we haven't established us on Premier League level. I know we are a massive club and everyone knows that Leeds United deserves to be in the Premier League, and hopefully one day we can speak about the top half in Europe and other topics. But at the moment, we have to establish ourselves, and this is our only focus.
5: The video assistant referee for the Manchester derby, Matt Donoghue, and his assistant VAR, Blake Antrobus, have not been given any Premier League games this weekend. ProRef have made the decision after admitting an error of judgment was made when awarding Erling Haaland's winner for City at Old Trafford on Sunday. Former referee Mark Halsey was pretty damning of the mistakes made in the match.
8: I hope it doesn't, but something like this could cost a manager their job. They're fighting for the lives. Managers, it's a results business, and we just cannot make these errors. Yeah, listen, there's going to be times when VAR are going to get involved. Is it a subjective? Is it a clear and obvious error? But this, it just shouldn't happen. I'm sorry.
5: Yeah, the Colombian Football Federation have announced that tickets from a friendly against Chile on the 13th of November will be donated to people affected by the 7.4 magnitude earthquake that hit Colombia in August. The quake, which killed at least 169 people, was one of the largest to hit the country in recent years. And many of the deaths happened in the city of Cali. Here's the mayor of that city, Alejandro Eder.
9: Muchas gracias a la Federación.
10: Thank you very much for the Federation. Thank you very much because we have felt that support, that solidarity, especially at this time when Cali has needed all Colombians the most, and the Federation has been there. This Colombia senior national team march in our city is great news. In fact, if I'm not mistaken, the last time the national team played at the Pascual was in 1994 against Parma and Italy before the World Cup in the United States.

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1: Earlier on, you may have heard us talking to the Ukrainian tennis player Diana Yastremska, whose apartment in the Ukrainian city of Odessa had been hit in a Russian attack. Well, the head of Ukraine's state post office has told the BBC that Russia is deliberately targeting his branches and delivery vans. Igor Smelyansky said this was because his staff provided a lifeline for millions left isolated by the war. Well, our correspondent James Landale has been out on the road in Ukraine meeting some of the postmen and women who deliver more than just parcels.
2: So that was your desk?
3: Yeah.
4: For 2 years, Katerina Marinich ran the village post office here in Lukashevo, near Zaporizhia in southeastern Ukraine. It was here she rebuilt her life after losing her home and her husband during the full-scale invasion. But then earlier this year, a Russian drone came looking for soldiers working nearby.
5: The post office here in Lukashevo is a wreck. Back in March, it was targeted by the Russians and it was destroyed by a double-tap attack. They think with a Shahed drone, all the windows blown out, much of the superstructure gone. Hardly a roof to speak of. Rubble everywhere. And this is a pattern repeated across Ukraine.
4: Today is the first time Katerina's been back to see what's left.
3: It's a great pity for me to lose this room.
2: Well, this was your life, this was your work.
3: Yeah. I didn't visit this room. It's this first time. From it.
4: Katerina's office is now a van, one of thousands of mobile branches serving millions of Ukrainians, many on the margins of society.
6: The Ukrposhta van has just turned up, and people are instantly huddling around the post van, queuing at the side, again mostly elderly, and they've come here to collect their pensions. The post comes here twice a week, and this is their only way of getting their pension. Many don't have phones, many don't have cards. This is a largely cash-based society.
4: Nadia said the service Katerina provided made a huge difference.
7: It's a long way for us to travel to Zaporizhia, especially now, at a time when there are attacks all around us. The fact that they come here is really nice.
4: Katerina also delivers medicines and food and something more intangible. Mykola is 64 years old.
8: It's very important. It's one of the few joys of the month. You come out, have a chat with people, collect your pension and go home.
6: Ukraine is a vast rural country made up of thousands of remote villages just like this. And the postal service is part of the glue that holds it all together. And for these people, not too far from the front line, this van can be their last link to the Ukrainian state.
2: What do you think people here think about you?
3: No, they're proud of me. They love me. They need me. We are like a big family. My attitude to them is to my grandmother or my grandfather.
2: Somewhere here.
4: But it's dangerous work. Since 2022, Russia's destroyed hundreds of branches and vans, and more than 50 postmen and women have lost their lives.
9: The most dangerous ones are here, Nikopol.
4: The head of Ukrposhta, Igor Smelyansky, told us Russia deliberately targeted his teams, and he faced a daily decision about where to deploy them safely.
9: It's just my decision every day. Very simple choice. If we don't go, they don't have basic supply. They don't have food. They don't have medicine. People will struggle. If we do go, they may delay the decision to evacuate from the areas they probably should have evacuated.
4: Katerina always works with a partner, Slava, who drives and wears a firearm. But the only protection they have is an antenna that can detect drones.
2: Do you not feel scared?
3: No.
2: Why not?
3: It's my work.

0: I can't, who will do my job?
1: Ukraine's defence comes in many forms, and it's not always delivered at the barrel of a gun.
2: That was the BBC's James Landale reporting there from Ukraine.
3: Now, five writers from Kenya, Cameroon, Nigeria, Egypt and Zimbabwe have been shortlisted for the 2026 Kane Prize for African Writing. It celebrates the continent's short story tradition and African storytellers. And the nominees have been exploring diverse experiences and approaches to contemporary African life. Focus on Africa's Nkechi Ogbonna spoke to Bola Morsuro, who's the chair of the judges and also a former colleague here on BBC Newsday.
4: Ooh, full circle moment. Lady B, it's great to have you with us on Focus on Africa. I can't believe this is happening. I need to put my thoughts together. This is very interesting what's happening here. I want
5: it's
4: us to talk about this Kane Prize for African Writing. What makes a short story stand out to the judges? Could you just give us some perspective?
5: The most important thing for us, and I say this as an individual, but collectively I know we all felt it, was, I think, first and foremost, an original story. So originality in writing, but a story that captures you from the get-go, from the opening sentence, not just the opening paragraph, but the opening sentence. You have to kind of grab the listener, pull them in, and want them to read some more. That's how a short story works, because in its essence, you don't have the luxury of a long novel where you can draw out the storyline. And I think the five stories that we've selected showed, they all showed this in abundance in their writing, in the skill, the artistry. They were just beautiful stories, each different in their own right.
4: How do you balance the importance of context, culture in this case, and then the different experiences represented in African writing?
5: That's what sometimes lets some of the writers down. And this was a real labor of love, if you like, for us as judges, because we went through 409 stories. So you can just imagine the depth, how many stories we were going through. The stories that spoke to us were the stories that stood out. And getting that balance is what has been key, I think, because there are some that had a real flair for writing. You know, people who wrote in very poetic ways, who used metaphorical language in order to speak, you know, who, I don't know, spoke about things, the kind of fantastical imagery, but sometimes their story structure let them down. So it's all very well if you can write in with beautiful flair and you can write in poetic abundance, but if your story doesn't really hold a plot, or if somewhere it wavers, or you don't really have a structure, that then would let the writers down. Because some stories were fantastic. I have to tell you, Nkechi, there were some stories that had you gripped, you know, had me as I was reading. It's like, wow, you know, and your emotions were getting heightened and you couldn't wait until, and then all of a sudden it just ended and you thought, ah, what's that?
4: Abruptly, and it ends as though it ends abruptly.
5: Some, it was like a damp squib. It just like, oh, that's it. So you almost thought to yourself, this writer hadn't really thought it through and maybe was so caught up in the writing and the style of writing that they hadn't quite thought, what am I saying at the end of this? What do I want to say at the end? How do I keep the momentum? Because that's another thing as well, that it's not just the cadence, it's also how you maintain that structure, maintain that melody, maintain that rhythm, because there's also a rhythm in writing as well, and it's how you maintain that.
4: Which brings me to my next question. You got submissions from about 27 countries, you say, but how is it for African literature to reach audiences beyond the continent?
5: I think it goes back to what I said before, is if a story is a wonderful story, you want to capture the imagination of your reader. You want to sustain their imagination. You want to keep them spellbound. You want to keep them glued to the page so that they're not disturbed, so that they don't want to be disturbed by anybody taking them away from this story. Because remember, it's a short story. And so somebody wants to read it all in one go, maybe. And I think that's what these people have done. These five writers, these five authors have done that. that, as I say, they can stand proud, stand tall, because they've written brilliant stories. And it's not just because they're African. What makes an African writer? Why is it, you know, is it that they are just writers in their own right who are good, who show how they weave a story, how they, the use of words, how they draw pictures with their words, how they also interpret things and show people a window into a new world maybe that they didn't know, or a new aspect of a world. It's just, you know, how they bring characters alive, because this was another thing. The way they draw these characters, the way they draw you in with the emotion, I think all these elements, you know, together were put in these stories, and these stories show the world that these are writers who deserve to stand anywhere, who can stand toe-to-toe with every writer around the world. And it's not just, they shouldn't just be given their flowers because they're African writers, they're given their flowers because they're great writers.
4: What would winning, or even being shortlisted for the Kane Prize, mean for an emerging African writer?
5: First and foremost, remember, the winner wins £10,000. Many writers that we know the world over, some of them are struggling writers who write in their spare time, perhaps, because they have to keep a day job to pay their bills. And yet, if they had the luxury of being able to sit at home and write at free will, being given that money to keep them secure so that they know their mortgage is paid, their bills are paid, they don't have to worry about where their next meal is coming from, they can now just concentrate on their writing. I mean, you're opening up so much to these writers, to the winning writer, that is. It offers them publishing deals. You know, you can imagine how many people would be knocking on their door.
3: Bola Mosoro there in conversation with Nkechi Ogbonna, and you can catch a longer version of that conversation on Focus on Africa podcast out later today. And Rob, I just want to keep listening to Bola. She's so dearly missed, and she's quite the storyteller.
2: 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I first heard her on air in the 90s, and she's back again today."
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0: Hello, welcome to Newsday on the BBC World Service on the, with Rob Young in London and Ann Soy in Nairobi.
1: A co-founder of the artificial intelligence company Anthropic tells the BBC that AI may need a mandatory kill switch to shut down the technology if it becomes too dangerous. We'll hear from an AI safety expert.
2: You can have all of the benefits from the technology, but if there's not a concerted effort in place to ensure that those benefits are shared, then it doesn't matter what the technology itself produces.
0: Ukraine's tennis player Diana Yastremska says that her family's flat has been destroyed in a Russian aerial strike on the Black Sea port of Odessa. We'll speak to her.
1: The Emmy Awards ceremony, which celebrates the best of television, has been taking place in Los Angeles. We'll bring you the night's biggest winners and losers.
0: That and more coming up after the latest world news.
3: BBC News with Roisin Hasty. The Pentagon has confirmed that the US has weapons deployed in space. It's believed to be the first public acknowledgement of such capabilities. From Washington, Bernd Debusman reports.
4: The acknowledgement from the Air Force Secretary, Troy Mink, marked the first time the US acknowledged having weapons in space. Mr. Mink, however, provided no details about the weapon, how it could be employed, its capabilities, or when it was put into orbit, saying only that it was necessary to safeguard U.S. forces against hostile enemy action. He added that unnamed adversaries had already sought to dismantle U.S. systems related to sensing and command and control functions. Senior military leaders have previously said they plan to substantially boost military capabilities in space, citing Russian and Chinese programs developing ways to attack and disrupt U.S. satellites in a future conflict.
3: The United States' Environmental Protection Agency says it's repealing rules that limit greenhouse gas emissions from power plants fueled by coal and gas. The EPA's move is expected to face immediate legal challenges. Here's our North America correspondent, Ione Wells.
5: Environmental groups say scrapping one of the nation's biggest climate protections will come at a huge cost to Americans' health and the planet. The agency, however, argues it will reduce costs to the industry and help unleash American energy, making it cheaper to produce electricity. Demand for electricity has increased, driven in part by AI data centers and electrification. The agency is also taking steps to prevent future administrations from regulating climate pollution from power plants.
3: The U.S. Supreme Court has rejected an emergency application from President Trump to lift a lower court's ruling which blocked his attempt to restrict voting by mail ahead of November's midterm elections. In March, Mr. Trump issued an executive order aimed at tightening the rules on mail-in ballots. He's previously said, without providing evidence, that the electoral system is rife with fraud. Fighting between Houthi rebels in Yemen and Saudi Arabia is continuing, with both sides reporting further casualties. The Saudi-led military coalition says 13 civilians were wounded in Houthi missile and drone attacks on the cities of Hamis Mushat, Abha and Taif in the south of the kingdom. In Yemen, reports on a Houthi-run media outlet say three people were killed in Saudi-led airstrikes in the southwestern province of Taiz. Here's Ambrosana Tirajam.
6: The escalation has heightened concerns over energy supplies and maritime security. In the meantime, the Saudi news agency SPA said Crown Prince Mohammed bin Salman received U.S. Central Command Chief Admiral Brad Cooper in Jeddah to discuss what it described the latest developments in the region. The meeting came days after reports that Saudi Arabia had sought military assistance from Washington to help fight the Houthis. Riyadh has been supporting the internationally recognized government in neighboring Yemen.
3: BBC News. Russia says there's been a large Ukrainian missile attack on the city of Taganrog, which lies on the Sea of Azov, close to the Ukrainian border. The regional governor said several fires had broken out. He reported damage to a number of buildings and a gas pipeline. In the Ukrainian capital, Kyiv, the mayor said a Russian drone had struck a petrol station in the southeast of the city. The president of Lithuania, Gitanas Nausėda, says NATO fighter jets have shot down a drone that entered the country's airspace overnight. It's not yet clear where the drone originated, but Mr. Nausėda said that with Russia intensifying its aggression against Ukraine, such readiness was vital for the region. One of Italy's busiest airports, Catania, has been forced to suspend all flights for the second time in recent months due to volcanic activity from nearby Mount Etna. The facility on Sicily, which usually serves around 12 million passengers a year, was also closed in August for almost a week. The Apple TV series Widow's Bay was the night's big winner at the Primetime Emmy Awards, which celebrate the highlights of the year in television. David Willis is in Los Angeles.
7: Very big night for Widow's Bay. That is a hit TV series that 4 months ago nobody here had even heard of, but it has become a smash hit both with the critics and with viewers. It picked up 14 Emmy Awards tonight, including one for Matthew Rhys. He got 2 Emmys in total, and that sets a record. He also is the first actor to win awards in all 3 Emmy genre categories, for acting, for comedy, for drama, and for limited series.
3: Other winners included Michael J. Fox, who was honoured with the Humanitarian Award for his foundation's efforts to eradicate Parkinson's disease. BBC News.
1: Thanks very much for that bulletin. Hello, you're with Newsday from the BBC World Service. We are coming to you live from Nairobi with Anne Soy and from London with me, Rob Young. Hope you're doing all right today.
0: Coming up, we continue with our focus on AI technology and safety, and we hear from a Ukrainian tennis star whose home was destroyed in a Russian attack. And it's big night for TV shows. We look at who are the big winners and losers at the Emmy Awards.
1: Your thoughts on that and all of our other stories welcome, of course, by text or WhatsApp. Do keep them coming to +44 77 86 20 50 85.
0: The co-founder of the artificial intelligence giant Anthropic has called for AI firms to have a compulsory kill switch, which can be verified by an independent third party. Jack Clark told the BBC that Anthropic already had the mechanism, which can shut down the technology if it gets too dangerous. But he said they were also a good idea for governments and policymakers. He was speaking to the BBC's economics editor, Faisal Islam.
8: AI systems, for a while, have been useful tools with specific skills like translation or coding or being able to label what's going on in an image. And then in the last few years, people have successfully put all of these skills together into single systems, which have started to become much more intelligent and much more general. These systems now, probably about as smart as you or me, or, you know, on a good day, smarter. The basic risk is, how well do you fancy your chances at being able to deal with the risks of a system that is 100 times smarter than the smartest person on the planet? I think that your chance of dealing with that and getting out in a safe way is pretty low. So, high level, you need to control AI as a technology because you're making things that might be smarter than people. Number two, what's been happening over the summer? Well, people have discovered that when you put all of these AI systems together into what are called agents, which are basically long-running AI systems, and you give them objectives, they start to coordinate with one another, they start to communicate with one another, and sometimes they do things which are against what you want them to do, like they hack out of companies and they hack into other companies. That is, it's really scary. It's a sign that you don't have the right safety and security systems in place to deal with these systems. And it's a warning shot of the kinds of risks that could be really serious. Today, these systems are just hacking into websites that host other AI systems. What would happen if a swarm of agents hacked into a bank or into a hospital? That could be really, really dangerous.
1: Jack Clark from Anthropic. So just how at risk is humanity? Well, I've been exploring that big question with Aya Ibrahim, who served as a senior advisor in the White House Office of Science and Technology, now at the Center on Global Energy Policy at Columbia University. I asked her about whether AI posed a threat or not.
2: We get to decide what risk it does and does not pose to us, to humanity at a macro level or to individuals. So it really is up to us to decide what the acceptable levels of societal risk are here, what risks we're willing to accept or be willing to manage for individual people, our rights, our privacy. And then as a collective, questions on disruptions around work, employment, potential disruption to other industries. I just think across the board, the point here is that we get to decide the level of risk that we are willing to tolerate.
1: But if you listen to the artificial intelligence companies and indeed many of their critics, we seem to be on an almost inevitable race towards what many people regard as a super intelligence that will be able to make itself ever cleverer. So maybe we don't get to decide.
2: There's the question of inevitability and the question of a race. Are these firms racing? Yes. Does the race mean that they inevitably achieve ASI or AGI? No, there's nothing inevitable about that. The one thing that we know for certain is that these companies appear to be moving as quickly and seemingly as recklessly as possible towards this goal that they say will inevitably be on the other end of their race. But the only thing that we know for certain is that they are attempting to move as quickly as possible. What lies on the other side, what that looks like, whether or not they achieve it, all of that remains to be seen. And it also discounts the role, again, of policymakers and democratic governance of a technology that they, in their own words, claim will transform the world. Well, then the world should have a say in what that looks like.
1: What then do you think regulation of AI should look like? What should AI systems be allowed to do or not allowed to do?
2: It starts with democratic governance at home, right? In the places that we claim to be democracies. Here in the United States, so much of the discourse is being dominated by a handful of leaders of a handful of private firms. Again, around major, major questions of governance of world-transforming technology. And if you listen to them in this last week and a half, world-ending technology. So we have work to do at home in order to ensure that oversight of these technologies and their development reflects what people hear collectively, what voters are willing to tolerate in terms of risks and potential outcomes and disruption. Again, specific to the United States, though, we have the advantage of being home to the world's largest and leading edge firms. So what governance looks like here sets the floor for the rest of the world as the leaders are here. Now, when we are very clear about what governance at home looks like and what democratic governance of this technology looks like, then it's a lot stronger of a hand you have in negotiating with a China, for example, that is also thinking about the ways that this technology may be severely disruptive to their own sort of economic and social priorities and imperatives.
1: Are you concerned about the possibility of artificial intelligence systems that come from China that, for example, will deny there was a massacre in Tiananmen Square, for example? They will deny any information about human rights abuses of the Uyghur minority in Xinjiang, that western part of China. Because if such systems do become prevalent in many parts of the world, is that a problem, do you think?
2: Of course, I think it is a problem with when any technology would seek to censor information about atrocities happening in China or anywhere else, right? We've also seen reporting of the ways in which models in the West suppress information about conflicts, for example, like in Gaza and atrocities there. So the manipulation of information, the suppression of information is not unique to any one country or any one technology or model, right? This is just a question of governance. It is wrong everywhere.
1: Some people say that artificial intelligence could allow us to be more productive. We could work shorter days. We could have more leisure time. Some of the dirtier jobs that exist in the world could be done by autonomous robots instead of people. And the money that is saved by producing cheaper goods more effectively could make everybody richer. Do you accept there might be a utopian outcome to artificial intelligence, or do you just think it's very unlikely?
2: I believe that we can decide that those are the outcomes that we want to have and ensure that the technology develops in a way that is in service of those ends. You can have the most like productivity multiplying technology or tool in the world. But if you do not have governance that allows the resulting prosperity to be shared equally, then that doesn't matter. If you do not have governance that would allow for greater leisure time, then it doesn't matter. It oftentimes questions of tech and tech policy are about everything but the tech itself. And in this case, you can have all of the benefits from the technology, but if there's not a concerted effort in place to ensure that those benefits are shared, then it doesn't matter what the technology itself produces. If it is the result of consolidated control or concentrated control in the handful of firms and their investors, then that's where you're going to see the benefits accrue. And that is, again, where the role of policymakers, and particularly policymakers in a democracy, really comes into play.
1: That was Aya Ibrahim there, who is a former senior advisor in the White House Office of Science and Technology. The number of people talking about this story continues to grow, as does our audience's interest in it. Yet loads of further messages on this. Elton in Nigeria says AI has enormous potential, but we should be careful not to embrace it without addressing its risks. In Africa, he says, where regulation and digital literacy are still developing, AI could increase misinformation, fraud, job displacement and manipulation. And the Kombe in Yaounde in Cameroon says sufficiently powerful AI systems should be built with a trustworthy, independently testable emergency mechanism that allows humans to stop or contain it if necessary. Thanks very much indeed for your messages.
0: You're listening to Newsday from the BBC World Service with me, Anne Soy in Nairobi, and Rob Young in London. A look at our headlines this hour. The United States military has confirmed for the first time that it has weapons in space. And Ukraine and Russia have exchanged overnight attacks despite President Trump's claim that they had agreed to pause strikes on each other's energy infrastructure.
1: Isaac Fannin's here with your sport headlines.
9: Yeah, Leeds United are up to third in the Premier League after a well-deserved 4-1 win over Newcastle at Elland Road. Three of the goals coming in a 14-minute burst in the first half. Dominic Calvert-Lewin scoring and assisting. Two wins from two draws for Daniel Farke's side now. The video assistant referee for the Manchester derby, Matt Donoghue, and his assistant VAR, Blake Antrobus, have not been given any Premier League games this weekend. ProRef have made the decision after admitting an error of judgment was made when awarding Erling Haaland's winning goal for City at Old Trafford on Sunday. Patrick Mahomes threw two touchdowns and ran for another on his return from a serious knee injury as he led the Kansas City Chiefs to a 31-10 Week 1 win over rivals Denver Broncos. And the Los Angeles Rams defensive end Myles Garrett needs a knee operation, which will sideline him for at least 4 weeks. He, of course, is the reigning American Football Defensive Player of the Year, and he joined from the Rams the Cleveland Browns in the summer in one of the biggest trades in NFL history.
0: Isaac, many thanks. Let's now cross to Singapore, business desk there, and Nick Marsh is standing by. And you've been looking, Nick, at climate regulations in the United States, which have been stripped back again.
10: Yes, that's right, Anne. The head of the Environmental Protection Agency in the US says that the rules which are in place, which limit pollution from coal and gas power plants, they're going to be scrapped, basically. In fact, the whole host of environmental regulations, not just power plants, but vehicles, businesses, they were put in place by the Biden administration. They're going to be rolled back too. That's according to Lee Zedlin, who's the head of the EPA now. Obviously, climate scientists, experts and so on, they say that's going to be a disaster. But Lee Zedlin says that these targets, you know, they were too hard to meet. They placed an unnecessary financial burden on energy companies, on businesses. And you know, the threat to human health that we often talk about when we talk about emissions and you know, climate change. He just, in his words, he said they were conjectural. The problem is, though, Anne, he didn't really propose any alternative regulations. So you have the prospect now of basically a totally unregulated sector when it comes to emissions.
0: Well, this is not the first time that the Trump administration has rolled back climate regulations. What has the reaction been?
10: Well, I mean, it's been described. You've got the Center for Energy and Climate Solutions, for example. You know, they've described it as a giant step backwards. You know, carbon emissions from coal and natural gas, as we know, they're the by far the largest driver of global climate change. The US is the second biggest emitter of greenhouse gases behind China. I mean, the US power sector that we're talking about now, that is responsible for more emissions, just that sector, than pretty much all countries, bar a handful like China. But, you know, all of that has been repeatedly being waved away by this current administration. They want to increase the use of coal. They've been very concerned about energy prices, of course, you know, given the war in the Middle East and all this. So they're ploughing ahead. Having said that, you know, this latest rollback will be facing some pretty substantial legal challenges. It's going to have to undergo public scrutiny. So it's not a complete done thing yet, Anne.
0: Many thanks for that, Nick Marsh.
1: We're going to head to Ukraine now, where the Russian military has intensified strikes on Ukraine's main port city of Odessa. Russian aerial drones have carried out massive attacks in recent days, and caught up in the destruction is the family home of the Ukrainian professional tennis player Diana Yastremska. She's been ranked as high as number 21 in the world by the Women's Tennis Association and has just finished playing in the US Open. When she found out her home had been hit, she posted on social media an image of the destroyed apartment building with a towel from the Roland Garros tournament in Paris left hanging from the wreckage. Well, I spoke to Diana Yastremska about when she heard about that Russian airstrike on her home.
11: I was in Nice. I woke up at 5 a.m. due to my father call by video, and he told me the Russian missile caliber hit our building in Odessa during the night. Then they told me that apartment was completely destroyed. For the first few seconds, I couldn't really understand and realize what it meant. Then I saw the pictures, the videos, and I realized that the apartment is completely gone. Of course, like, it was a huge shock for me, because one day you have home and a place where you come back, and then the next morning your parents are telling you that this simply doesn't exist anymore. So I'm laughing a little bit, because, you know, it's so emotional that, like, you are already getting so tired of being exhausted and being crying about all of that. So, yeah, like, some young men on the 21st floor were simply sleeping in their homes. They were killed. Another young man on the same floor was pulled out from, how do you say it, underneath a concrete slab, and somehow he survived. And, you know, at that time I had a thought that I lost the apartment, but thanks God my parents are alive, my family is alive, and someone is lost someone. So after that, it becomes like very difficult to feel sorry for yourself because you lost your home. And it's terrible.
1: I'm very sorry to hear about your neighbors. Were your family in the apartment at the time, or were they not at home?
11: No, they wasn't at home. And we are really lucky, because some people died and some people got really injured, and our floor got destroyed fully. And some people got killed like meters away. And it's very, very, very scary.
1: Now, you posted an image on social media of the bright orange Roland Garros towel hanging from the wreckage.
11: Yeah,
1: just tell us the significance of that.
11: That's the only thing that left, and the white toy that was on the floor under the building. And, you know, when I saw that towel, like, among the destruction, at first it almost didn't seem real, because, like, when there is a racket hits directly the apartment, and when there is nothing left, the only thing you see is the yellow towel at Roland Garros. You know, for someone, it's just a towel. But for me, Roland Garros is my life, is my journey, my dreams, my victories, my fails, my everything. And at that time, when I saw it, it became a symbol for me. A symbol that the fight goes on, even when everything around has been destroyed. It was still there. Once a simple towel become a huge meaning to me. And when I saw it, like, I had no words.
9: Diana, it's Isaac, the sports presenter here. Really sorry to hear about what's been happening and your story. I wondered, we're starting to see a bit of a defrosting of relations when it comes to sporting bodies and Russian athletes. And I know in July, the IOC said that they were going to provisionally suspend the suspension on Russian athletes. I know for Ukrainian athletes, tennis players, when you play Russian and Belarusian athletes, you don't shake their hands. Just talk to me about the importance of the ban on Russian athletes, what it's been for this war.
11: I understand that the WTA is a sport organization. It cannot stop the war and it cannot make political decisions on I would say behalf of governments. And today I don't really like want to talk about who should or who should not be allowed to compete in the tournaments. For me, there is something more important right now. For 4.5 years, Ukrainian tennis players have been living and competing under circumstances that are anything but normal. We step onto the same court, play the same rules, and are expected to deliver the same results. But outside the court, our reality can be completely different. We are struggling a lot on at the nights. We are always checking our phones. We don't sleep well. We always worry about our family, about our close people. We have to wake up in the mornings and we have to get our focus and attention on our practice, on our games. Like, that's why I would like the WTA to continue to remember that behind every Ukrainian flag in a tournament draw, there is a real person, a human, and behind that person, there is a family, country where the war is still going on.
1: Ukrainian tennis star Diana Yastremska.
0: Now, the biggest night in US television calendar has been taking place in Los Angeles, recognizing the hottest shows of the past year. From the gripping dramas to laugh-out-loud comedies, the competition for an Emmy Award is fierce. And the awards were handed out at the Peacock Theatre, and the BBC's David Willis was there. I spoke to him a short while ago.
7: Well, Anna, definitely Widow's Bay, which is a series that about 4 months ago, I think nobody in this country had ever heard of. It's a remarkable word of mouth popularity that has propelled it to a place where it had 19 nominations going into these Emmy Awards, and it walked off with 14 of those trophies. We mentioned there Matthew Rhys, of course, the star of Widow's Bay, but there was also an acting nod that went to his co-star Cato Flynn, who's from Manchester. She plays the awkward assistant Patricia in that comedy series, which is all about the hapless mayor of a New England town who refuses to believe that the place is haunted. And it has, as I said, gained the admiration in 4 short months of both the critics and viewers. And Apple TV has already commissioned a second series.
0: And it's also about the red carpet, isn't it? And you've been there. I have seen you on television dressed very smartly. Who caught your eye?
7: Well, it was very interesting. There were a lot of posh frocks, I think is the word, the way it's put now. But this is, you're absolutely right, it's quite a fashion catwalk, if you like, for this. The first awards ceremony of the Hollywood Awards season, which culminates in the Oscars in 6 months' time. So everybody had their glad rags on this evening, Anna.
0: David Willis there. And Rob, have you seen what is happening on the red carpet? What caught your eye there?
1: Well, I've seen quite a few of the series that were nominated. I've not seen many of the winners, so I'm going to regard that as a list of things to watch in the coming weeks.
0: Well, lots of them on bbc.com. You can hear there. There's quite a catchy actress who's dressed as an Emmy statuette, gold head to toe. This is Newsday from the BBC World Service. There's plenty more to come.
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13: I'm Dave Smith, host of Ozark Highlands Radio. This week we'll be hearing music from a band that's been playing at the Ozark Folk Center for a long time, the folk trio Harmony. Mark Jones has dusted off a beautiful old ballad, and guest host and historian Charlie Sandage will be telling about how the Ozark Folk Center impacted the sleepy town of Mountain View, Arkansas, this week on Ozark Highlands Radio.

0: Hello, welcome to Newsday on the BBC World Service with Rob Young in London and Anne Soy in Nairobi.
1: Coming up, we'll speak to the World Health Organization after the government in DR Congo said the Ebola outbreak has peaked.
0: And the head of Ukraine's state post office says that Russia is deliberately targeting its branches and delivery vans.
1: First, a summary of the latest world news.
2: BBC News with Roisin Hasty. The US has confirmed it's deployed a space weapon in Earth's orbit in what is the first public acknowledgement of such capabilities. The US Air Force Secretary said the weapon was necessary to safeguard America against hostile action, but did not elaborate on its capabilities. Ukraine and Russia have exchanged more overnight attacks despite President Trump's claim that they'd agreed to pause strikes on each other's energy infrastructure. In Ukraine, the capital Kyiv was among the targets. Russia, meanwhile, said Ukraine had attacked the city of Taganrog. The US Environmental Protection Agency says it's repealing rules that limit greenhouse gas emissions from power plants fueled by coal and gas. The move is expected to face immediate legal challenges. The US Supreme Court has rejected an emergency application from President Trump to lift a lower court's ruling which blocked his attempt to restrict voting by mail ahead of November's midterm elections. Mr. Trump has previously claimed, without providing evidence, that the electoral system was rife with fraud. The number of people in Japan who are aged 100 or older has surpassed 100,000 for the first time. Nearly 90% of the centenarians are women. One of Italy's busiest airports, Catania, has been forced to suspend all flights due to volcanic activity from nearby Mount Etna. The facility was also closed in August for almost a week. Researchers in the UK have found that regular reading for pleasure is linked to better mental health, lower stress levels, and a reduced risk of dementia. The study was conducted at Cambridge University. And Widow's Bay was the night's big winner at the Primetime Emmy TV Awards. The horror comedy's 6 wins at the ceremony, alongside 8 handed out earlier, saw it break the record for the most Emmys won by a comedy in a single season. BBC News.
1: Cheers, Roisin. Thanks very much indeed for that summary of the news there. Hello, you're with Newsday from the BBC World Service, live from Nairobi with Anne Soy, and from London with me, Rob Young. Thanks for joining us today.
0: In this half hour, we'll discuss the Ebola outbreak in the DR Congo, the impact of the war in Ukraine on postal services, and hear about Somali women who are turning their precious possessions, gold jewellery, to use as collateral for bank loans.
1: As always, we'd love to hear your thoughts on the stories we're covering on the programme. Do get in touch, +44 77 86 20 50 85.
0: The outbreak of Ebola in the Democratic Republic of Congo is now the fastest moving outbreak of its kind on record, according to the World Health Organization. More than 7,000 cases and 3,300 deaths have been reported, with the virus now spreading across 7 provinces. Despite the spread of the speed of the outbreak, the DRC government has said that the spread of the disease may have already peaked in August. For an update, we can now speak to Dr. Patrick Otim, Program Area Manager for Emergency Response at WHO Africa Office. Welcome to the program. So when we hear that the outbreak has peaked, could you just explain what that means?
3: Good morning, Anne, and thank you for having me. So what we have seen in the last couple of weeks has been some encouraging signs of slowing down of the transmission. So as you mentioned earlier, in late July and parts of August, the outbreak was really accelerating. And we had seen projections that we are going to see a significant increase in the number of cases. So over the last 3 weeks, that has slowed down because of a raft of interventions that are being implemented. Just to put it into context, Ituri, which has been the most affected province and really the epicenter, we've seen encouraging signs in terms of reduction in the number of cases and deaths that are being reported in Ituri. And that is really an encouragement that the interventions that are being implemented across really the affected provinces are really beginning to yield some impact in terms of the transmission.
0: But we're also seeing that it is spreading. It has now gone to a province in the west of the country. So what degree of certainty do you have to say that, you know, you're past the peak and now it's perhaps slowing down, given that you've had serious, serious challenges, or even just getting to the people who are affected, getting everybody who might have it tested?
3: Thank you. So when you look at the epidemiological picture broadly, sometimes, of course, it may mask some of the province-specific transmission dynamics. So we do not have a uniform epidemiology across all the provinces. So, for instance, we may be seeing a slowing down in Ituri, but in North Kivu, for the last 2-3 weeks, we have been seeing an upward trend in terms of the number of cases and deaths. So that's why we're really approaching this with some kind of cautious optimism. So you see Sud Ubangi, which is the seventh province, which has just been affected, is also the really confirms the risks that exist in terms of risk for further spread to other provinces as a result of the high mobility and movement of people that still exists. So what we have been doing is working with the neighboring provinces as well to ensure that there is readiness and any imported case from the affected provinces can be quickly identified, responded to and contained. And that's what is currently being done in the Sud Ubangi province to ensure that all contacts of the case that was confirmed are identified, and we work to interrupt the transmission.
0: But just on in Sud Ubangi, how concerned are you about, you know, the potential spread, perhaps even internationally, because this is a province that borders the Central African Republic as well as the Republic of Congo?
3: So from the beginning of the outbreak, we did acknowledge the risk of spread to the neighboring countries, and we had actually classified the countries in terms of the risk of spread. And the Central African Republic, over the last 1 month, we've been alerting all the neighboring countries, had really risen up in terms of the risk of crossover or spillover from the DRC. And now with Sud Ubangi, which sits, as you mentioned, very close to CAR, but also it sits close to the Congo River belt. So it is very important in terms of the risk of transmission within the DRC, but also to the neighboring countries. And we have been really working fast to increase the readiness in CAR. That has really stepped up over the last 3 months. So they are very operational ready. Also, South Sudan and other neighboring countries, we've been supporting them to scale up their readiness. And since the case in Sud Ubangi was identified, we've also stepped up response operations there so that the risk of further spread can be mitigated.
0: And just looking at the geography, this is a very large country, the DR Congo, and you have this outbreak spread from the east now to the west. You know, it's the whole country is roughly the size of Western Europe. What challenges does that pose for the Ebola response?
3: Yeah, thank you. So as you mentioned, we have outbreak in seven provinces. Of course, in those seven provinces, they have over 167 health zones. We have cases reported from 62 health zones, of which 50 have reported cases in the last 21 days, so 50 may be active. That's a wide geographical area for health operations, and sometimes there are logistical or physical access challenges in terms of roads. So you have to use alternative means to be able to move response teams quite faster, so supplies and teams. So you have to use helicopters or other forms of air transport to be able to get teams around quite faster. So the first major challenge it places is that logistical really scale of the operations. The second one, of course, is as you know, some of these areas, North Kivu, Ituri, they are also insecurity in some parts. So it has been a major challenge for the operation as well. And then thirdly, in terms of resource requirements, it's a very expensive operation, and the resource requirement is enormous. So that's why we've been appealing you, as you noticed, the government of DRC did revise their response plan, and we've been appealing that partners continue to support the national government and all the other responders in this operation so that we can be able to scale up and ensure we have comprehensive interventions across all the provinces and health zones that are affected.
0: Many thanks for speaking to us, Dr. Patrick Otim, there, Program Area Manager for Emergency Response at WHO Africa.
1: If you were listening about half an hour ago, you'll have heard our interview with the Ukrainian tennis star Diana Yastremska, whose apartment in the Ukrainian port city of Odessa was destroyed in what she described as a Russian cruise missile strike. Well, the head of Ukraine's state post office has told the BBC that Russia is deliberately targeting post office branches and delivery vans. Igor Smolyansky said this was because his staff provide a lifeline for millions left isolated by the war. The BBC's James Landale has been out on the road in Ukraine meeting some of the postmen and women who deliver more than just parcels.
4: So that was your desk?
5: Yeah.
6: For 2 years, Katerina Marinich ran the village post office here in Lukashevo, near Zaporizhia in southeastern Ukraine. It was here she rebuilt her life after losing her home and her husband during the full-scale invasion. But then earlier this year, a Russian drone came looking for soldiers working nearby.
7: The post office here in Lukashevo is a wreck. Back in March, it was targeted by the Russians and it was destroyed by a double-tap attack. They think with a Shahed drone, all the windows blown out, much of the superstructure gone. Hardly a roof to speak of, rubble everywhere. And this is a pattern repeated across Ukraine.
6: Today is the first time Katerina's been back to see what's left.
5: It's a great pity for me to lose this room.
4: This was your life, this was your work.
5: Yeah. I didn't visit this room. It's this first time from my trip.
6: Katerina's office is now a van, one of thousands of mobile branches serving millions of Ukrainians, many on the margins of society.
7: The Ukrpochta van has just turned up, and people are instantly huddling around the post van, queuing at the side, again mostly elderly, and they've come here to collect their pensions. The post comes here twice a week. And this is their only way of getting their pension. Many don't have phones, many don't have cards. This is a largely cash-based society.
6: Nadia said the service Katerina provided made a huge difference.
5: It's
8: a long way for us to travel to Zaporizhia, especially now, at a time when there are attacks all around us. The fact that they come here is really nice.
6: Katerina also delivers medicines and food and something more intangible. Mykola is 64 years old.
9: It's very important. It's one of the few joys of the month. You come out, have a chat with people, collect your pension and go home.
7: Ukraine is a vast rural country made up of thousands of remote villages just like this. And the postal service is part of the glue that holds it all together. And for these people, not too far from the front line, this van can be their last link to the Ukrainian state.
4: What do you think people here think about you?
5: They're proud of me. They love me. They need me. We are like a big family. My attitude to them is to my grandmother or my grandfather.
10: Somewhere here.
6: But it's dangerous work. Since 2022, Russia's destroyed hundreds of branches and vans, and more than 50 postmen and women have lost their lives.
10: The most dangerous ones are here, Nikopol.
6: The head of Ukrpochta, Igor Smolyansky, told us Russia deliberately targeted his teams, and he faced a daily decision about where to deploy them safely.
10: It's just my decision every day. Very simple choice. If we don't go, they don't have basic supply. They don't have food, they don't have medicine. People will struggle. If we do go, they may delay the decision to evacuate from the areas they probably should have evacuated.
6: Katerina always works with a partner, Slava, who drives and wears a firearm. But the only protection they have is an antenna that can detect drones.
4: Do you not feel scared?
5: No.
4: Why not?
5: It's my work. If I can't, who will do my job?
6: Ukraine's defence comes in many forms, and it's not always delivered at the barrel of a gun.
1: That was the BBC's James Lando reporting from Ukraine, and James joins us now from the Ukrainian capital, Kyiv. There is this other story overnight which you are covering. It is that fighter pilots from the NATO military alliance have shot down a drone that entered the airspace of the Baltic nation of Lithuania overnight. What do we know actually happened?
6: Well, what we know from the Lithuanian authorities is that they detected this drone coming west from the neighbouring country of Belarus. The NATO fighter jets were scrambled. There's a specific NATO mission designed to protect the Baltic states. The drone was detected, identified and shot down. It landed in a rural area in the sort of southern central part of Lithuania. We don't know precisely whose drone it was, but the president of Lithuania, Gitanas Nausėda, wrote on X that this, with Russia intensifying its aggression against Ukraine, such readiness is vital for our region. So the suspicion is that it was a Russian drone.
1: But it doesn't necessarily mean it was a deliberate Russian attempt to violate Lithuania's airspace, because we have heard before about drones from both sides in this conflict going haywire.
6: Yeah, exactly. We don't know yet because, I mean, look, drones have disrupted NATO airspace throughout this conflict, which we must remember is in its fifth year now. And as you say, sometimes there are Russian drones that have been disrupted by electronic countermeasures or air defences. Sometimes it can be Ukrainian drones that are heading bound for a target

0: bound for a target near St. Petersburg, but are disrupted by Russian air defences and end up falling into Baltic territory. But equally, there are other Russian drones that NATO suspects are deliberately deployed by Russia to test NATO's defences. Just think of, you know, only last week, a Russian drone was identified flying over Romanian and Moldovan territory, just as President Zelensky was in the capital of Moldova on in his plane about to fly on an overseas trip. And his flight was delayed until that drone was brought down. So this is a regular occurrence.
1: And we had this incident at the weekend where a train close to the Polish border was hit in a Russian attack. Are we seeing an escalation by Russia at the moment? An attempt, yes, to probe NATO's defences, but perhaps possibly something more than that?
0: No, I think there is a substantial Russian escalation at the moment against NATO, against Ukraine rather than NATO at the moment. In recent weeks, we have seen the number of Russian attacks increase, not just at night, but also during the day. Greater use of fast jet-powered drones, more attacks on energy facilities, businesses, warehouses, also petrol stations, trains, and there's a substantial increase in these attacks. And the assumption here is that Russia's tactic is to not only put pressure on Ukraine's economy, because they've been targeting specifically businesses that are relatively, you know, that raise tax, that keep the country going, that provide jobs. There's a definite strategy there, but also to try once again to attack Ukraine's resilience, its morale, ahead of what many people here fear is going to be a very, very tough winter.
1: Well, we heard the defiance in that report of those postmen and women earlier on. And just a final point, we had Donald Trump say on Monday that Ukraine and Russia had agreed not to hit each other's energy facilities. Is there any sign yet that that is correct, that they have agreed that?
0: Well, I think he's not correct to say there's any agreement. There is, however, clearly some kind of discussion going on. President Zelensky, in his overnight address, said that he welcomed what he called a strong US proposal for a mutual halt to strikes on critical infrastructure. And he said that Ukraine was ready to support de-escalation, but he said only if Russia showed it was ready to end the war. And he said, so far, no one had seen any genuine willingness on Russia's part to do that. So I have to say the view from Kiev at the moment is that they see no strategic reason why President Putin will be in any way deterred from what they believe is an attempt by Russia to sort of press home what they see as their advantage over the winter and try and put real pressure on Ukraine, both militarily and economically.
1: Thank you, James. That's our diplomatic correspondent, James Landale, joining us from the Ukrainian capital, Kyiv.
2: You're listening to Newsday from the BBC World Service with Rob Young in London and Anso in Nairobi. A reminder of our headlines this hour, the United States military has confirmed for the first time that it has weapons in space. And Ukraine and Russia have exchanged overnight attacks despite President Trump's claim that they agreed to pause strikes on each other's energy infrastructure. At 10 minutes to the hour, time now for some sports news.
3: Leeds United are up to third in the Premier League after a dominant 4-1 win over Newcastle at Elland Road. Here's Leeds manager Daniel Farke.
4: The 1-4 was unnecessary, but I think it was crucial to start into the second half really strong and don't allow them any chances and go for the next goal and go for the next goal also to break their will and to make sure that we don't go one step back or give 1% less. And, you know, it was a really, really, really good performance of my lads.
3: Video assistant referee for the Manchester Derby, Matt Donoghue, and his assistant VAR, Blake Antrobus, have not been given any Premier League games this weekend. ProRef have made the decision after admitting an error of judgment was made when awarding Erling Haaland's winning goal for City at Old Trafford on Sunday. Former England striker Chris Sutton says he has some sympathy for the VAR.
5: I do have sympathy for the guys who made the errors the other day because, you know, they were bad errors. They were the safety net and, you know, they just didn't make the right call, but they lost focus in a minute. But we all make mistakes. We do. It's just that was a particularly bad one.
3: The Colombian Football Federation have announced that tickets for

0: from a friendly against Chile on the 13th of November will be donated to people affected by the 7.4 magnitude earthquake that hit Colombia in August. The quake, which killed at least 169 people, was one of the largest to hit the country in recent years, and many of the deaths happened in the city of Cali. Here's their mayor, Alejandro Ida.
1: Muchas gracias a la Federación.
2: Thank you very much for the Federation. Thank you very much because we have felt that support, that solidarity, especially at this time when Cali has needed all Colombians the most, and the Federation has been there. This Colombia senior national team march in our city is great news. In fact, if I'm not mistaken, the last time the national team played at the Pascual was in 1994 against Parma and Italy before the World Cup in the United States.
0: And in around about an hour's time, we're going to be talking about a big day in the athletics world as Kenya will look to find out whether they will win their bid to host the World Athletics Championships in 2029. We're hoping to speak to the head of media of the bidding team a little bit later on in the programme.
3: Isaac, many thanks. Now, Rob, you do report from time to time on business. You have been reporting on business for a long time. Have you come across unusual collateral used for taking bank loans?
4: Depending on the country and on the system, people can use all sorts of things for collateral. I did once interview somebody who used their livestock. I think they were goats as collateral. Of course, potentially pretty expensive asset. So if the financial institution's willing to accept it, then, yeah, you're good for the loan.
3: Yeah, I've seen grains being given to schools as school fees. Now, gold has deep cultural and financial significance among Somali women. But beyond self-expression and aesthetics, Somali women use it for investment, inheritance, and increasingly for financial access. That's because Somali women continue to face barriers to formal credit. But a local lender called My Bank is aiming to change that by launching a program which allows women to use their gold jewelry as collateral for loans. For more on this, we can now speak to Salma Hamari, Somali creative director and artist. Welcome to the program. First of all, I mean, jewelry is quite a precious thing to a person. Just tell us about its significance to Somali women.
5: Yes, thank you so much for having me. I would love to share my experiences, particularly with gold, especially throughout my culture and my history as a Somali Muslim woman. Within our culture, we have a huge significance and sentimental value around gold. However, it has also become an asset within like the last few decades, I would say, where women are now actually building financial literacy on being more independent and using this asset for really sustaining their families.
3: But when you give up something as collateral, there's always the risk that you could lose it. So it could be quite a high price to pay for financial access.
5: Mm-hmm. Yeah, absolutely. But I think that as of recently, gold is now existing in between somewhere where there's adornment that exists for Somali women as a form of love, self-expression, care, and just, you know, really uplifting yourself. But there's also the sense where now it's culturally taking on the connotation of being gifted gold beyond being married, like women gifting gold to their daughters, for an example, on graduation day and things like that, where these women, these young women, can now do these investments for themselves and potentially actually fund their businesses.
3: Yeah, tell us about that, the kind of hurdles that exist for Somali women seeking to access bank loans or any sort of lending.
5: Yeah, so Somali women in general have always first turned to community-based support, whether it's seeking out help from a friend or even just what you would call basically ayuto, which is a group of women who monthly will give to each other whatever is the most in need for a business venture or a son who's getting married. So Somali women naturally always turn to their community first for investments or funds before they will turn to the bank usually. However, I do know that Somali women have always, throughout legacy, used gold as a form of cultural preservation, preserving their household incomes. For an example, when my mom was traveling in Syria and she was studying out there, and my beloved grandmother was raising us, she did sell her gold bangles and to help us and to help my mom pay off her fees. And eventually my mom went on to get her PhD. And so this is like legacies and generational wealth that's been built through adornment, you know, and sentimental value.
3: And this is something that the women can say they own 100% without having to perhaps, you know, ask for consent, ask for, you know, the blessing of somebody else to give up.
5: Yes, 100%. So majority of Somali women actually acquire gold through marriage. And the way that works is upon getting married, a woman is, when you're asking for a woman's hand in marriage, the man's family will basically offer a mehed, which is practically a dowry. And then alongside that, within Somali culture specifically, the asset of gold is also a gift for her to just adorn her on her wedding day in that gold, to honor her specifically, where it's saying, hey, like, you're leaving your household that you already financially contribute to. And this household itself is going to experience a shift in financial responsibility. And so now that she's getting married and leaving the household, what's happening is that she's not just leaving home, she's also walking into love with assets. Mm.
3: Many thanks for explaining all that. Salma Hamari, Somali creative director and artist. You're listening to Newsday from the BBC World Service. There's plenty more to come. Please stay with us if you can.
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0: Hello, welcome to Newsday on the BBC World Service with me, Anne Soy in Nairobi and Rob Young in London.
1: A co-founder of the artificial intelligence firm Anthropic has said there should be rules about compulsory kill switches to prevent AI from getting out of control.
2: How well do you fancy your chances of being able to deal with the risks of a system that is 100 times smarter than the smartest person on the planet? I think that your chance of dealing with that is pretty low.
1: We'll speak to a former advisor to the US government.
0: And the United States military has confirmed for the first time that it has deployed weapons in space.
1: And what next for the situation in the Strait of Hormuz after President Trump claimed once again that Iran is desperate to strike a peace deal? Those stories after a bulletin of the latest news.

0: BBC News with Emily Thomas. The US has confirmed it's deployed a space weapon in Earth's orbit in what's the first such public acknowledgement. The US Air Force Secretary Troy Mink said the weapon was necessary to safeguard America against hostile enemy action, but did not elaborate on what it could do or when it was deployed. Bernd de Boosman is in Washington.
1: He did say that unnamed adversaries had already sought to dismantle U.S. systems relating to sensing and command and control functions, and that this system was essentially that. It's something that could be used to safeguard U.S. forces against hostile enemy action. In the past, senior people at the Pentagon said that they plan to really boost military capabilities in space, specifically citing Russian and Chinese programs developing ways to attack and disrupt U.S. satellites in a future conflict. So this very well could be something related to that.
0: Russia says there's been a large Ukrainian missile attack on the city of Taganrog, which lies on the Sea of Azov, close to the Ukrainian border. The regional governor said several fires had broken out. He reported damage to a number of buildings, including a warehouse belonging to the retail group Azon and a gas pipeline. Ukraine's capital has come under another drone attack. James Landell is in Kyiv.
2: Another night, another round of strikes. In recent weeks, petrol stations in Kyiv have become a favoured target for Russian drone operators, and the mayor, Vitaly Klitschko, said one had been hit in the southeast of the city. He said a warehouse had also been struck in another district. Two people were reported killed after an attack on Zaporizhia, another died in Kherson. In turn, the Russian authorities reported a large Ukrainian missile strike on the southern city of Taganrog on the Sea of Azov. The regional governor said a gas pipeline and warehouse were damaged.
0: The president of Lithuania says NATO fighter jets have shot down a drone that entered its airspace overnight. It's not yet clear where the drone originated, but he said with Russia intensifying its aggression against Ukraine, such readiness was vital for the region. The number of people in Japan aged 100 or older has surpassed 100,000 for the first time. From Tokyo, Kurumi Mori reports.
3: Japan now has a record 107,677 centenarians, with women accounting for nearly 90% of the total. The oldest woman is 114 years old from Kyoto Prefecture, and the oldest man is 112 from Kumamoto. Government data shows the number of people aged 100 or older has risen for 56 consecutive years. The Japanese health minister says new medical technology is helping people live longer and stay active.
0: BBC News. The US Environmental Protection Agency says it's repealing rules that limit greenhouse gas emissions from power plants fueled by coal and gas. The agency also says it will take steps to prevent future administrations from regulating pollution from power plants. The move is expected to face immediate legal challenges. The US Supreme Court has rejected an emergency application from President Trump to lift a lower court's ruling which blocked his attempt to restrict voting by mail ahead of November's midterm elections. In March, Mr. Trump issued an executive order aimed at tightening the rules on mail-in ballots. He's previously said, without providing evidence, that the electoral system is rife with fraud. Fighting between Yemen's Houthi rebels and Saudi Arabia is continuing, with both sides reporting further casualties. The Saudi-led coalition says 13 civilians were wounded in Houthi missile and drone attacks on the south of the kingdom. In Yemen, reports say three people were killed in Saudi-led airstrikes in the southwest. The Apple TV series Widow's Bay was the night's big winner at the Primetime Emmy Awards, which celebrate the highlights of the year in television. David Willis is in Los Angeles.
4: And the Emmy goes to Kate O'Flynn.
5: The quirky comedy Widow's Bay captured the first award of the night, Manchester's Kate O'Flynn collecting the first Emmy of her career for her portrayal of an awkward assistant named Patricia.
6: And the Emmy goes to Matthew Rhys.
5: Matthew Rhys is the star of Widow's Bay, but he picked up his first Emmy for his role in the Netflix miniseries The Beast in Me before making history by accepting his second award of the night and becoming the first performer to have won the lead acting Emmy across three separate genres: limited series, drama, and now comedy.
0: World News from the BBC.
7: Thank you very much indeed for that bulletin of news. Hello, you're with Newsday from the BBC World Service, live from Nairobi and from London with Anne Soy and Rob Young. Coming up this half hour, artificial intelligence and its risks are still very much a talking point around the world. As a co-founder of one of the leading companies, Anthropic, says we might need what is called an AI kill switch.
8: Also this morning, the US has confirmed that it has a space weapon in Earth's orbit, which was ready for evolving threats.
7: Your thoughts welcome on all of our stories, of course. Plus 44 77 86 20 50 85. Now, within the past few hours, the president of Lithuania has said that fighter jets from the NATO military alliance have shot down a drone that entered the country's airspace overnight. It's not yet clear where the drone originated, but President Nauseda said that with Russia intensifying its aggression against Ukraine, such readiness was vital for the region. Well, on the line now is Davidas Matalonas, who is the National Security Advisor to the president. Thanks very much for joining us. Do you regard this then as a significant violation of the country's airspace?
9: Well, this is really a significant violation of our airspace, and this is not the first time we are encountering such a threat. And thanks to the Italian air police mission and Italian aircraft shooting down this, intercepting this drone, and where it comes from, difficult to say, but originally route was of the flight from Belarus towards Kona city, and actually it was shot down between somewhere in between Vilnius and Kona, and what type of drone we cannot say today, but we identified debris of the drone, and we will say, in due time, origin of it. Is it Russian or Ukrainian drone? Is it intentional or just diverted from the initial route? It's now, investigation is going on.
7: Okay, so you still don't know whether this was a Russian or Belarusian drone, or whether it was a Ukrainian drone that mistakenly entered your airspace?
9: No, it's not yet. It's not. It's too quick to make a conclusion. Investigation is going on, and we will see and we will announce, in due time after investigation.
7: Okay, well, I know you're about to brief the president, but when would we find out if it is indeed a Russian drone?
9: I think we would not be surprised, because as we see it, intensification of the barrage of Ukrainian territory is evident, and also electronic warfare is also functioning, could be diverted, but we cannot exclude, intentional shooting into our territory.
7: Okay, so your working assumption is that it is Russian and that it is possibly intentional. If it is...
9: I cannot say that it's intentional. We will make the conclusion after investigation.
7: Okay, if it is intentional, how should your country respond?
9: Well, we will try to inform and to speak with our allies, and we will intensify our air defense readiness, and we will spend even more money for building effective counter-drone system, but still we are lacking some equipment, and this is not only unique for Lithuania, but also it's an issue for all countries in the eastern flank.
7: Okay, I noticed that you don't say that you would respond directly to Russia, so this would be very much you beef up your defences. You wouldn't, for example, be going to NATO to say that you regard this as an attack on Lithuania?
9: It's premature to say that, because theoretical assumption, and we cannot speculate on that.
7: But you must be thinking through the scenarios.
9: Pardon?
7: You must be thinking through the scenarios.
9: Yes,
7: assessing how you might respond,
9: yes,
7: given
9: yes,
7: the
9: yes,
7: outcome
9: yes,
7: of
9: yes,
7: your
9: yes.
7: investigation.
9: Yes, exactly.
7: Is it possible that you could attempt to trigger NATO's collective defence, Article 5 as it's known, if you determine that this is a deliberate drone attack from Russia?
9: Definitely we will ask in that case, consultations within NATO. But I cannot say just now that we will be, I mean, triggering Article 5 of NATO.
7: Okay. Now, we heard from our correspondent who's in the Ukrainian capital, Kyiv, earlier on, talking about Russia's intensification of its strikes in Ukraine. We know that there was a strike very close to the Polish border on Sunday where a train was hit in a Russian attack. How do you, from the Baltics, regard what is happening in Ukraine? Do you see it getting closer to your territory?
9: Well, yes. We are really worried what's going on, and it seems that Russia escalates. But we do not see, I mean, actual preparation of any type of military incursion of conventional, I mean, nature. But intensification of provocations, intensification of sabotage acts, this is already evident. And it's not only related to the Baltic states, but also to all allies across the alliance. And therefore, we need to strengthen our vigilance, and we need to cooperate closer, exchange information between security services, and in order to prevent such a hostile actions from Russia.
7: I know you've got a meeting with the president in a couple of minutes, so we'll let you go. Thanks very much indeed for joining us.
9: Thank
7: That's
9: you so much.
7: David As Matalonas there, who is the National Security Advisor to the President of Lithuania.
8: To the Middle East now, and President Trump has claimed that Iran is desperate to strike a peace deal quickly and badly. But beneath that optimism and the optimistic rhetoric lies a highly volatile reality. A crushing US blockade, escalating military friction in the Gulf, and a shifting web of regional mediators, all combining to disrupt the world economy and pile pressure on the president ahead of November's midterm elections. Joining us now to make sense of the diplomatic landscape is former U.S. Ambassador to Oman, Mark Sievers. Welcome to the program. Now, we have heard in recent days President Trump announcing on Truth Social that Iran wants a peace deal quickly and badly. But at the same time, he has you noted that Iran is escalating militarily because they feel backed into a corner by the crushing U.S. blockade. So which is it?
10: It's possible that both are true at the same time. I'm sure that President Trump has his own channels into Iran. I think it's entirely possible that people like the President Pezeshkian or others in his circle have reached out and asked for a resumption of negotiations. It's also indisputably true that Iran is trying to strike targets that are vulnerable, supporting the Houthis as they expand their presence along the shore of the Red Sea and seek to control the Bab el-Mandeb choke point out of the Red Sea. Apparently the Iraqi-based militias that hit the Saudi east-west pipeline over the weekend. So I think both of these things are happening at the same time.
8: And on the Bab el-Mandeb Strait, we have heard that the Saudi Crown Prince did reach out to President Trump, asking him to intervene, potentially, strike the Houthis. But the president rejected that. I'm just wondering how that shapes the current conflict in the Middle East.
10: Well, I don't know. I've read the reports, too. I don't think we know all of the details of their conversation. It was reported that the President Trump offered intelligence support for the Saudis. We know that the Admiral Cooper, the commander of the United States Central Command, who is responsible for the U.S. military forces in the region, visited Riyadh and met with the Crown Prince in the last day or so, I'm sure, to coordinate and to plan for this. And the fact is that Saudi Arabia has one of the largest and most capable, I don't know, at least equipment-wise, air forces in the world. And they are conducting airstrikes across Yemen, or at least that's what was reported. So they have their own capabilities. I'm not sure exactly what was asked of the United States, but I could see that with the effort that it takes to try to maintain at least some openness of the Strait of Hormuz and to deter the Iranian IRGC along the coast of Iran, that President Trump didn't want to engage U.S. military forces in a separate campaign on the other side of the Arabian Peninsula.
8: And where does this leave Oman? You've been U.S. ambassador in the past to Oman, and recently Washington has expressed frustrations with Muscat's handling of the strait. Can it still serve as a trusted, perhaps a premier back channel to Tehran?
10: You know, Oman has played that role in the past with the United States and was very active in President Obama's administration, setting the stage for the direct talks that led to the Iran nuclear deal in 2015. There have been other areas, release of hostages held by the Houthis and so forth, where the Omanis have been very helpful. And they were involved in mediating U.S.-Iranian contacts before this war started, at the end of last year, beginning of this year. But I think the perception in Washington was that Oman was showing favoritism to the Iranian position on a number of issues, and that led to a decision to seek other regional mediators, Pakistan and later Qatar. But those also efforts also have not been very successful. So mediation with the Iranians has proved very difficult.
8: Many thanks for speaking to us, former U.S. ambassador to Oman there, Mark Sievers.
7: You're with Newsday on the BBC World Service, live from Nairobi and London. Isaac's here with your sport headlines.
11: So in a few hours' time, World Athletics will announce who will be hosting the 2029 World Championships. We're hoping to speak to someone from the bid team of one of the countries who are hoping to bring the competition to Africa for the first time, Kenya. And I know Kenya is a big athletics country. Can you imagine the World Championships in your home country in Nairobi?
8: Thrilled to finally just watch it here, to host it on Kenyan soil. But Kenya is up against very tough competition.
11: Yes, indeed. They are up against London, Rome and Munich. And we will hopefully hear about that decision from World Athletics in around about 4 or 5 hours' time. And so we'll bring you a little bit more of that later on in the programme.
7: Isaac, thank you very much indeed.
8: Thank you. Indeed. And let's cross now to Singapore and speak to Nick Marsh on our business desk there. Nick, there's been so much talk about artificial intelligence and the various safety concerns that we've been hearing. What kind of reaction are we seeing in Asia?
12: Well, Asia is actually quite interestingly positioned down when it comes to AI. Firstly, because China is the number one competitor in the AI race with the United States. We've heard a lot about that over the last few days. But also because the stock markets out here, you know, in Japan and Korea particularly, they're quite tech heavy. There's lots of big chip makers, Samsung, SK Hynix, companies like that. So they're quite sensitive, actually, to any fluctuations in the US stock market. And we saw that yesterday. Tech stocks dropped quite heavily on Wall Street, and it was the case as well in Japan and in South Korea. Today, though, Anne, it has to be said, things are pretty flat. It's a kind of wait and see approach. We've seen this before, these dramatic drops and then also dramatic rises. It all really boils down to the fact that investors, the general public, are getting mixed messages. You know, is AI this harbinger of disaster, or is it the transformative economic tool that, you know, many had been promised, or is it, you know, as powerful as some are saying, or is it not? So there's all that volatility there. And then you've also got the Chinese government looking very, very closely at developments in the United States, whether there will be more regulation, what Donald Trump's been saying, because that all has an impact, doesn't it, on the development of artificial intelligence in China, which, like I say, is not quite at the levels of the United States, but is progressing very, very fast.
8: Indeed. And as you say, President Donald Trump has waded into this debate quite forcefully, as many would expect. What kind of impact do you think that's going to have?
12: Yeah, I mean, you know, Donald Trump's message is basically that the whole any prophecies of doom or of AI being an existential threat to humanity is a hoax, to use his words. He did 5 posts on Truth Social. You know, there's a political aspect to this as well. I think he associates this line of thought with left-wing politics. And also, don't forget, he's meeting Xi Jinping later this month in Washington. So it's unlikely he's going to want to go into that summit on the back foot when it comes to AI. Again, a huge issue of competition between the two countries.
7: And we get to say, Nick, thank you for the final time in your regular business slot here on Newsday. You're off to the Middle East, where there might be one or two things going on.
12: I've heard. I've been listening to Newsday, Rob. I've heard there's quite a lot of news there. But it's been an absolute pleasure to bring you the business news from Singapore and to speak to you and Anne and James and Catherine and everyone else. And also the team as well in London, who have been great. So, yeah, we'll speak soon, I'm sure.
7: I'm sure we will, because there is, as we were saying, a few things going on in the Middle East, where you go to be the BBC's Middle East correspondent in Dubai. So we look forward to talking to you from there, and stay safe. And thanks again.
8: And wishing you every success over there. Now, the co-founder of the artificial intelligence giant Anthropic has called for AI firms to have a compulsory kill switch, which can be verified by an independent third party. Anthropic co-founder Jack Clark told the BBC that Anthropic already had the mechanism which can shut down the technology if it gets too dangerous. But he said that they were also a good idea for governments and policymakers.
7: So just how at risk is humanity? Well, I've been exploring that big question with Aya Ibrahim, who served as a senior advisor in the White House Office of Science and Technology. She's now at the Centre on Global Energy Policy at Columbia University, and I began by asking her whether AI does really pose a threat.
13: We get to decide what risk it does and does not pose to us, to humanity at a macro level or to individuals. So it really is up to us to decide what the acceptable levels of societal risk are here, what risk we're willing to accept or be willing to manage for individual people or rights or privacy. And then as a collective, questions on disruptions around work, employment, potential disruption to other industries. I just think across the board, the point here is that we get to decide the level of risk that we are willing to tolerate.
7: But if you listen to the artificial intelligence companies and indeed many of their critics, we seem to be on an almost inevitable race towards what many people regard as a super intelligence that will be able to make itself ever cleverer. So maybe we don't get to decide.
13: There's the question of inevitability and the question of a race. Are these firms racing? Yes. Does the race mean that they inevitably achieve ASI or AGI? No. There's nothing inevitable about that. The one thing that we know for certain is that these companies appear to be moving as quickly and seemingly as recklessly as possible towards this goal that they say will inevitably be on the other end of their race. But the only thing that we know for certain is that they are attempting to move as quickly as possible. What lies on the other side, what that looks like, whether or not they achieve it, all of that remains to be seen. And it also discounts the role, again, of policymakers and democratic governance of a technology that they, in their own words, claim will transform the world. Well, then the world should have a say in what that looks like.
7: What then do you think regulation of AI should look like? What should AI systems be allowed to do or not allowed to do?
13: It starts with democratic governance at home, right? In the places that we claim to be democracies. Here in the United States, so much of the discourse is being dominated by a handful of leaders of a handful of private firms, again, around major, major questions of governance of world-transforming technology. And if you listen to them in this last week and a half, world-ending technology. So We have work to do at home in order to ensure that oversight of these technologies and their development reflects what people here collectively, what voters are willing to tolerate in terms of risks and potential outcomes and disruption.
7: Are you concerned about the possibility of artificial intelligence systems that come from China that, for example, will deny there was a massacre in Tiananmen Square, for example? They will deny any information about human rights abuses of the Uyghur minority in Xinjiang, that western part of China. Because if such systems do become prevalent in many parts of the world, is that a problem, do you think?
13: Of course, I think it is a problem with when any technology would seek to censor information about atrocities happening in China or anywhere else, right? We've also seen reporting of the ways in which models in the West suppress information about conflicts, for example, like in Gaza and atrocities there. So the manipulation of information, the suppression of information is not unique to any one country or any one technology or model, right? This is just a question of governance. It is wrong everywhere.
7: Some people say that artificial intelligence could allow us to be more productive. We could work shorter days. We could have more leisure time. Some of the dirtier jobs that exist in the world could be done by autonomous robots instead of people, and the money that is saved by producing cheaper goods more effectively could make everybody richer. Do you accept there might be a utopian outcome to artificial intelligence, or do you just think it's very unlikely?
13: I believe that we can decide that those are the outcomes that we want to have and ensure that the technology develops in a way that is in service of those ends. You can have the most like productivity multiplying technology or tool in the world, but if you do not have governance that allows the prosperity, the resulting prosperity, to be shared equally, then that doesn't matter. If you do not have governance that would allow for greater leisure time, then it doesn't matter. Oftentimes, questions of tech and tech policy are about everything but the tech itself. And in this case, you can have all of the benefits from the technology, but if there's not a concerted effort in place to ensure that those benefits are shared, then it doesn't matter what the technology itself produces. If it is the result of consolidated control or concentrated control in the handful of firms and their investors, then that's where you're going to see the benefits accrue. And that is, again, where the role of policymakers, and particularly policymakers in a democracy, really comes into play.
7: Aya Ibrahim there, a former technology advisor to the White House. Deluxe listing in the Liberian capital, Monrovia, says AI is used to solve complex problems, but lack of proper control might be a significant risk to humanity. We've got more texts from you on the AI controversy. We'll bring them to you in the next half hour of the programme here on Newsday.
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7: Hello, you're with Newsday from the BBC World Service with Anne Soy in Nairobi and Rob Young in London.
8: The United States military has confirmed for the first time that it has deployed weapons in space.
7: Fighting between Houthis in and Saudi Arabia continues in Yemen as tension in the region rises further.
8: And we'll hear from Ukrainian professional tennis player Diana Yastremska, whose home has been hit in an airstrike. But first, this news.
0: BBC News with Emily Thomas. The US has confirmed it's deployed a space weapon in Earth's orbit in the first public acknowledgement of such capabilities. Military leaders have previously said they plan to boost capabilities in space, citing Russian and Chinese programs developing ways to potentially attack US satellites. Ukraine and Russia have exchanged more attacks despite President Trump's claim they had agreed to pause strikes on each other's energy infrastructure. In Ukraine, the capital Kyiv was among the targets. Russia, meanwhile, said Ukraine had attacked the city of Taganrog. Lithuania's president, Gitanas Nausėda, says NATO fighter jets have shot down a drone that entered the country's airspace overnight. It's not yet clear where it originated. The US Supreme Court has rejected an emergency application from President Trump to lift a lower court's ruling which blocked his attempt to restrict voting by mail ahead of November's midterm elections. Mr. Trump has previously claimed that the electoral system was rife with fraud. The number of people in Japan who are aged 100 or older has surpassed 100,000 for the first time. Nearly 90% of the centenarians are women. One of Italy's busiest airports, Catania, has suspended all flights due to volcanic activity from nearby Mount Etna. The facility was also closed in August for almost a week. Researchers in the UK have found that regular reading for pleasure is linked to better mental health, lower stress levels, and a reduced risk of dementia. The study was conducted at Cambridge University. And at the Emmy TV Awards, the horror comedy Widow's Bay was the night's biggest winner, breaking the record for the most Emmys won by a comedy in a single season. History was also made by the actor Matthew Rhys, who became the first to win two lead actor categories in the same year. World News from the BBC.
7: Thank you, Emily, for that summary of the news there. Hello, you're with Newsday from the BBC World Service, live from Nairobi with Anne Soy and from London with me, Rob Young. Over the next half an hour, we'll discuss the situation in Yemen after tensions rise between the Houthi movement and Saudi Arabia. We're also going to be talking about weapons in space and the Emmys.
8: And our guest this morning is the Ukrainian professional tennis player Diana Yastremska, who calls on the World Tennis Association to keep the ban on Russian players after her family home was hit by a Russian strike. And we welcome your messages. Our text number is +44 77 86 20 50 85. You've been sending us plenty of messages on AI.
7: A listener in Wisconsin in the United States has been in touch to say, I think we should be more careful with AI and put safety guardrails in place.
8: And Mystic in George Brook, Freetown, says that AI is a powerful platform, just that many are feeling insecure because of the bad intentions others are using the said platform for. Keep sending them. Now, Pentagon has confirmed that the US has weapons deployed in space in what's believed to be the first public acknowledgement of such capabilities. Speaking at a press conference in Maryland, the Air Force Secretary Troy Mink said that unspecified space control weapons were in operation in orbit and were capable of defending US assets against hostile actions.
7: Well, let's try and get a bit more about this with Bruce McClintock, who's the head of the RAND Corporation's Space Enterprise Initiative and is a former US Air Force Brigadier General.
17: So the United States didn't elaborate on the weapon's capabilities or what specifically the weapon is. But what they did do is refer to space control weapons. And the terminology space control is important because in space doctrine, that means it's either a weapon that can be used for defensive actions to protect U.S. and friendly forces, or it could be used for offensive actions to negate an adversary's space capabilities. The Air Force Secretary Mink that made the announcement, he declined to talk about specifics. And based on our research, that is consistent with past revelations of military capabilities. Because simply put, nations reveal the existence of military capabilities to deter adversaries, and then they conceal the specifics of those capabilities to prevail in conflict.
7: When you look at the range of possible weapons, though, that could be deployed in space, what are the likely candidates? What do you think is probably up there?
17: So I can't speculate on what is probably up there, but what I can tell you is that the research in this area is vast, and there's a whole range of weapons that go all the way from what are referred to as non-kinetic or reversible weapons. Those are typically jammers, or dazzlers, things that don't actually do any damage to a platform, to fully kinetic weapons that can actually cause damage by destroying the platform. So there's a whole range of possibilities and a whole range of means that can be used for space control weapons.
7: Why do you think the Air Force Secretary decided to announce this, to reveal this? Because it's so far from the public gaze, it's presumably something that, that maybe other intelligence services knew about anyway. But why make it public?
17: Well, it, as mentioned earlier, the, typically when government makes a revelation like this, it is done as a form of deterrence because you want your adversary to know that you have a capability and that you're willing to use it if called upon to do so. And this is, in many ways, this is really not a surprise because for many, many years, if not decades, the United States and allies have been talking about the Chinese and Russians developing and testing similar counter space capabilities. So there's a large body of evidence that China and Russia have been doing that. It has been something that the United States and others have publicly commented on. So it's therefore consistent with this trend that the United States would respond by fielding their own space control capabilities.
7: Are the Americans then the first to get their weapons into space, or do China, do Russia already have them up there?
17: So our research makes it very clear that China already has an arsenal of counter space weapons on orbit. And it's not just the United States that's reporting on that. It's any number of countries. Independent non-governmental organizations have commented on that. So there's a record of China doing this over the last two decades. Russia has done this going all the way back to the Cold War. And then there was a period of really inactivity on the part of the Russians. But they've done so recently, again, in the last few years, where they've developed these kind of counter space and then the worst kind of counter space weapons, the kinetic ones that I talked about earlier. So it's not really about saying that the U.S. is first. It's really more in response to the things that the Chinese and Russians have been doing.
7: Well, it sounds like the Americans aren't first, that the Chinese were first.
17: Well, again, if you had, there's a long history that goes all the way back to the launch of Sputnik in 1957. Space has been a domain that's included military capabilities. So all the way back to the Cold War, both the United States and the Soviet Union were developing and testing these kind of weapons. And then there was this kind of period of hiatus after the end of the Cold War. So again, not really about who's first. It's just the latest phase in a long-running evolution of the space domain.
7: Well, there is this treaty, isn't there, which has banned weapons of mass destruction in orbit. Does what we've been talking about fall below that level then? So these don't breach that treaty?
17: Yes, most certainly. You're referring to 1967 as a shorthand referring to the Outer Space Treaty, which is really the foundational cornerstone of keeping space sustainable for humanity. Soviet Union and the United States are both signatories to that, so is China. And you mentioned these weapons of mass destruction. That is typically referring to nuclear weapons on orbit, which is specifically banned by the Outer Space Treaty.
7: Former U.S. Air Force Brigadier General Bruce McClintock.
8: We turn to Yemen now, where the country's Houthi movement says Saudi Arabia has launched renewed airstrikes across the west of the country. This comes after the Iran-backed group seized control of Yemen's Red Sea coast and Bab al-Mandeb Strait following a major ground offensive, an offensive which now means that they control major shipping lanes crucial to the world economy. Earlier this morning, we heard from the UN Children's Agency, UNICEF, about how thousands have been fleeing the fighting across the Red Sea to neighbouring Djibouti.
7: Well, now we can look at Yemen's political landscape and why the country remains racked by civil war. One of the players there has been the Southern Transitional Council, or STC, which was part of the internationally recognised government until earlier this year. The STC wants to restore an independent state in southern Yemen. Well, I've been speaking to Amma Al-Beed, who's the special representative of the president of the Southern Transitional Council for Foreign Affairs, who joined me from Abu Dhabi.
18: The STC was part of the government, beginning of this year, the Saudis, who were our allies, started bombing us and making a military intervention against our military, against the southern armed forces to retract from different areas in the south and asking the UAE to leave the country us and the UAE were very instrumental in liberating most of the areas now you see against the Houthis. So this is what happened, unfortunately, and it's kind of also removed us from the government at the same time, and going after and asking us to be dissolved, going after our activists and cracking down all the rallies that we make in the streets in a non-violent way.
7: And so why did you and the Saudis fall out?
18: They say that we create a problem for their national interest, national security, which it doesn't make sense, but that's what they say. And maybe because we control most of the areas in the south, and probably they don't want that, and they want to install their own military forces. Most of them are Salafis and related to other Islamic groups.
7: Well, you want an independent sovereign state in the south of Yemen, don't they? And Saudi Arabia is likely to want a single state as its neighbour. But do you think the defeat of your group has in some way contributed to the very rapid spread of territory that is controlled by the Houthis?
18: There are many reasons for the current situation that's happening now, where the Houthis are really advancing in very strategic places like Bab al-Mandab. One of it is by removing the deterrence against the Houthis, because our military was were most effective military when it comes to fighting the Houthis and liberated most of the areas, as I was saying. Also, with the help of the UAE, the things that when you lose the main groups who are fighting the Houthis and who are the most effective when it comes to fighting the Houthis and other terrorist groups in Yemen, which we were always doing counterterrorism operations in some of the areas, then you will have a vacuum, a military and security vacuum that you unfortunately couldn't fill for the last 9 months. Adding to that, it's not just about the military and security. The problem is also about appeasing the Houthis. The problem in Yemen, that Saudi Arabia, for the last 3 years, trying to appease the Houthis. Their strategy is to give money to the Houthis to calm them down. So it's kind of feeding the monster and also removing the main effective parties who are fighting them. It's a recipe for them to expand and utilize this vacuum.
7: Well, at one point, your group controlled almost half the country. So are you saying the Saudis made a mistake in removing you from the country if their main aim is to defeat the Houthis?
18: Absolutely. They made a strategic mistake by their military intervention in Yemen against our southern armed forces. It created mistrust even in the south between the population and Saudi Arabia, and it creates military and security vacuum. As you know, the south was very instrumental in countering the Houthis. The geography and our fighters are the main fighters who are doing the work or the fighting for the last 10 years.
7: Are you trying to reconcile with Saudi Arabia? Are you trying to get back into the country to have a say in what happens next?
18: Our offices are still on the ground. They tried from the beginning of this year to close our offices, to go after our leadership on the ground and our activists, even killing civilians who are supporting us. They've done lots of things, and they want to make sure that the SEC doesn't exist. The problem is that till now, they think what they're doing is right, while the results is obvious that it's not working. And they're losing the trust of the people. They're losing the main allies that they used to have.
7: Amr Al-Beed there, making the case for the Southern Transitional Council in Yemen.
8: It's coming up to a quarter to the hour, and Isaac Fennin is joining us now. And it's that day, Isaac, when lots of people here in the country are waiting to hear, will the World Championships come to Kenya?
11: Yes, indeed, because a little bit later on Tuesday, we will hear which countries will host the 22nd and 23rd World Athletics Championships. One of the countries, as Anne mentioned, looking to host a competition for the first time is Kenya. Of course, they are the second most successful country in the event's history in terms of medals won, and they're looking to become the first African nation to host the competition. but they face rival bids from London, Rome and Munich. Joining me on the line from Budapest, where the announcement will be made, is Elias Makori, who is head of media operations for the bid. Elias, we're under 3 hours away from the announcement. What is the mood like in the camp?
19: Yeah, thanks. The mood is upbeat, a lot of confidence. You know, the better part of yesterday was about clearing the paperwork that was needed. And I think everybody is very, very positive.
11: Talk me through the process then of this bid and making this bid for Kenya.
19: Well, there was an evaluation commission from World Athletics that came physically to Nairobi to have a look at the facilities, to have a look at the ground. And then, of course, they gave their report to the World Athletics Council. The 26 members of the World Athletics Council have been having a meeting the whole of yesterday, the whole of Monday. And, you know, in just under 2 hours, they now, based on what the evaluation commission recommendation that was given, then they put it to vote. And financial guarantees were necessary. They got them from no less a person than, you know, His Excellency President William Ruto, who also gave security guarantees and assured of visa on arrival. Mm. So I think it's all systems go.
11: What would a World Championships or World Athletics Championships in Kenya look like?
19: It will be massive. It will be massive, especially if we were to get the 2029, because it will be the last World Championship that will have a marathon race. And, you know, having a marathon World Championship at the home of the marathon, where, you know, all the stars come from, will be phenomenal. The route is already very exciting, you know, a mixture of the city, the national park and the suburbs. It will be massive for, you know, development of youth athletics, and also the facilities will improve. It will actually contribute a great deal to better performances by Kenya going into future championships.
11: And so the BBC, we understand that the events will take place at the Kasarani Stadium. Is that correct?
19: Yeah, it's correct. It will be at the Kasarani Stadium. And, you know, fortunately, again, Kasarani Stadium is under renovation for the Africa Cup of Nations football, which is in the next summer, June, July 2027, which again is a plus for the Kenyan bid, because the facilities will have been upgraded for the soccer already. It's just a matter of tweaking it for track and field.
11: Talk to me about what winning this bid would do for athletics in Kenya and Africa.

0: Talk to me about what winning this bid would do for athletics in Kenya and Africa as a whole.
1: Massive, massive, massive, because there's already a grand plan to have a sort of, if you like, Diamond League circuit, an African circuit of track and field meetings. So this will really boost athletics on the continent. We'll have more one-day meetings on the continent, so the athletes don't only have to travel to Europe or to the Americas. The talent development, the young kids watching the stars coming all the way to Nairobi, will obviously be inspired. So it's going to be very positive. The officials, officiating at these championships, we'll have more Kenyan officials and, knowledge handed down.
0: And what are the hopes then? Do you think that you guys have got a realistic opportunity to win? You've got some really, really tough competition in terms of London, Rome and Munich.
1: The champagne is on the ice. We are almost uncorking it. The glasses are ready. Because there's a feeling that the London Olympics in 2012 were held at, of course, the London Stadium. Again, in 2017, we had the World Championships in London. We had the World Championships in 2009 in Germany, in Berlin. And Rome, of course, have also hosted the World Championships. And again, President Sebko in his manifesto was very clear that he was for globalization of the sport. He's just got under 1 year to go. And this is last shot at making it real, globalizing the sport, bringing it to a continent that has never hosted the sport, a continent that has produced many, many champions. So, I mean, it will be unthinkable for Nairobi not to get, this bid going.
0: Well, let's see what happens in Budapest when that announcement is made at around about 11:15 local time. Elias, really, really great chatting to you. That's Elias Makori, who is head of media operations for the Kenya World Athletics Championship bid.
2: Isaac, thank you very much indeed. Now, we started this hour of the programme talking about the situation in the Baltic states, when a drone, potentially from Russia, entered the airspace of Lithuania. Of course, Russia still at war with Ukraine. Well, the Russian military has been intensifying strikes on Ukraine, and in particular on the main port city of Odessa. Russian aerial drones have carried out massive attacks in recent days, and caught up in the destruction is the family home of Ukrainian professional tennis player Diana Yastremska. She's been ranked as high as number 21 in the world by the Women's Tennis Association and has just finished playing in the US Open. Now, when she found out her home had been hit, she posted on social media an image of the destroyed apartment building with an orange towel from the Roland Garros tournament in Paris, left hanging from the wreckage. And I spoke to her earlier on.
3: I was in Nice. I woke up at 5 a.m. due to my father call by video, and he told me the Russian missile caliber hit outbuilding in Odessa during the night. Then they told me that apartment was completely destroyed. For the first few seconds, I couldn't really understand and realize what it meant. Then I saw the pictures, the videos, and I realized that the apartment is completely gone. Of course, it was a huge shock for me, because one day you have home and a place where you come back, and then the next morning your parents are telling you that this simply doesn't exist anymore. So I'm laughing a little bit, because, it's so emotional that, you are already getting so tired of being exhausted and being crying about all of that. So, yeah, some young men on the 21st floor were simply sleeping in their homes. They were killed. Another young man on the same floor was pulled out from, underneath a concrete slab, and somehow he survived. And, at that time I had a thought that I lost apartment, but thanks God my parents are alive, my family is alive, and someone is lost someone. So after that, it becomes very difficult to feel sorry for yourself, because you lost your home. And it's terrible.
2: I'm very sorry to hear about your neighbors. Were your family in the apartment at the time, or were they not at home?
3: No, they wasn't at home. And we are really lucky, because some people died and some people got really injured, and our floor got destroyed fully, and some people got killed meters away.

0: It's very, very, very scary.
1: Now, you posted an image on social media of the bright orange Roland Garros towel hanging from the wreckage. Just
0: Yeah,
1: tell us the significance of that.
0: that's the only thing that left, and the white toy that was on the floor under the building. And you know, when I saw that towel like among the destruction, at first it almost didn't seem real, because like when there is a racket hits directly the apartment, and when there is nothing left, the only thing you see is the yellow towel of Roland Garros. You know, for someone it's just a towel, but for me, Roland Garros is my life, is my journey, my dreams, my victories, my fails, my everything. And at that time, when I saw it, it became a symbol for me, a symbol that the fight goes on even when everything around has been destroyed. It was still there. Once a simple towel become a huge, huge meaning to me. And when I saw it, like I had no words.
2: Diana, it's Isaac, the sports presenter here. I'm really sorry to hear about what's been happening and your story. I wondered, we're starting to see a bit of a defrosting of relations when it comes to sporting bodies and Russian athletes. And I know in July, the IOC said that they were going to provisionally suspend the suspension on Russian athletes. I know for Ukrainian athletes, tennis players, when you play Russian and Belarusian athletes, you don't shake their hands. Just talk to me about the importance of the ban on Russian athletes, what it's been for this war.
0: I understand that the WTA is a sport organization. It cannot stop the war, and it cannot make political decisions on, I would say, behalf of governments. And today, I don't really like want to talk about who should or who should not be allowed to compete in the tournaments. For me, there is something more important right now. For 4.5 years, Ukrainian tennis players have been living and competing under circumstances that are anything but normal. We step onto the same court, play the same rules, and are expected to deliver the same results. But outside the court, our reality can be completely different.
1: That was Ukrainian tennis star Diana Yastremska.
3: Now, the Welsh actor Matthew Rhys has made history at the Emmy Awards, becoming the first person to win two lead actor prizes in one night. It was a night to celebrate the best of TV this year, from gripping dramas to standout comedies. Horror comedy Widow's Bay was the biggest winner, taking home six awards. Our correspondent David Willis sent us this report from Hollywood.
4: Emmy winner and Law & Order star Mariska Hargitay got a celebration of the best in television off to a high-energy start.
5: And the Emmy goes to Kate O'Flynn.
4: The first award of the night going to Kate O'Flynn from Greater Manchester for her role as the awkward assistant Patricia in the quirky new comedy Widow's Bay.
6: Hello, my name is Patricia.
7: It's Patricia!
6: Thank you, Katie and Hero, for trusting this Lancashire lass to play a sassy broad like Patricia.
5: And the Emmy goes to Matthew Rhys, the Beast in Me.
4: Matthew Rhys is the star of Widow's Bay, but his history-making moment was still to come. His first award of the night was for his role in the Netflix miniseries The Beast in Me.
8: Don't let me down.
9: Matthew Rhys.
4: His Emmy for Widow's Bay made him the first actor to win two lead acting trophies in a single night. He is also the first performer in history to have won the lead acting award in all three fields: limited series, drama, and now comedy.
10: Hey, it's all right, buddy.
11: To the great and good people of Wales, who were as much a nurture as anyone else, we are a small but mighty nation. This is incredible. Diolch yn fawr iawn. Thank you very much.
4: With a thank you in his native Welsh, Matthew Rhys crowned Widow's Bay's rapid transformation from quirky newcomer to mainstream hit. He plays the hapless mayor of a New England town that he refuses to believe is haunted. Apple TV has commissioned a second series. For the fifth year in a row, 75-year-old Jean Smart, the star of Hacks, was named Best Comedy Actress.
7: Jean Smart, Hacks.
4: Hospital drama The Pit went into these awards with 25 Emmy nominations, collecting his Best Dramatic Actor award. Its star, Noel Wiley, paid tribute to fellow contender Sir Gary Oldman.
8: Mr. Oldman, I have to tell you, I don't know, there's an actor my age that didn't look at Prick Up Your Ears and Sid and Nancy and think that's the benchmark that I want to hit one day in my career.
4: The leading award of the night for Best Drama went to The Pit.
3: David Willis reporting there from Hollywood. And have you seen that Japan now has more than 100,000 people over the age of 100, Rob?
1: It's an incredible story. It's an incredible statistic as well. The number of people over 100 in Japan has been rising in recent years. And the standout stat from the story on the BBC website is that women account for the overwhelming majority of people who are living over 100. So I wonder what women are doing that men aren't.
3: Lots of secrets to learn there. Thank you for your company through this edition of Newsday. Let's do this again tomorrow. Bye-bye.
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4: Coming up on the Arts Hour with me, Nikki Baddy, two Oscar winners, Sandra Bullock and Nicole Kidman, on resurrecting practical magic. But will the sequel be cursed or spellbinding?
5: It turns out that the curse wasn't cured or solved the way that they thought, in that it's actually a generational thing. But what she's done is hide her children's truth from them, where they don't know what their power is, so it puts them in danger, which is a mom. You want to protect your kids.
4: Heartstopper creator Alice Oseman on writing the smash comic books, the global hit Netflix series, and now the movie. And US actor Dominic Sessa talks about playing a young Anthony Bourdain in the movie Tony. Also on the show, double Pulitzer Prize winning novelist Colson Whitehead on his Harlem trilogy, and my conversation with Radhe Jaggi, one of India's most exciting and acclaimed Bharatanatyam dancers. All that and more coming up on the Arts Hour.
6: BBC News with Emily Thomas. Ukraine and Russia have exchanged fire overnight, despite President Trump's claim they'd agreed to pause strikes on each other's energy infrastructure. James Landell reports from Kyiv.
7: In recent weeks, petrol stations in Kyiv have become a favoured target for Russian drone operators, and the mayor, Vitaly Klitschko, said one had been hit overnight in the southeast of the city. And early this morning, the crump of air defence missiles could be heard in the skies as a second petrol station was hit. The Russian authorities reported a large Ukrainian missile strike overnight on the southern city of Taganrog, on the Sea of Azov. The regional governor said a gas pipeline and warehouse were damaged. In his overnight address, President Zelensky welcomed what he called a strong US proposal for a mutual halt to strikes on critical infrastructure. He said Ukraine was ready to support de-escalation, but only if Russia showed it was ready to end the war. And so far, no one had seen any genuine willingness on Russia's part to do that.
6: Lithuania's president says NATO fighter jets have shot down a drone that entered its airspace overnight. It's not yet clear where the drone originated, but he said with Russia intensifying its aggression against Ukraine, such readiness was vital for the region. The US has, for the first time, publicly confirmed it's deployed a space weapon in Earth's orbit. The US Air Force Secretary said the weapon was necessary to safeguard America against hostile enemy action, but did not elaborate on what it could do or when it was put into orbit. Bernd de Boosman is in Washington.
8: The US government has, for many, many decades now, been eyeing space as very much a potential military frontier. As far back as the Reagan administration, he famously had a very expensive program, which was called Star Wars, to protect the US from ballistic missiles coming from what was then the Soviet Union. So the planning of it has been long in the making, but this is very much the first time that the US or a US official has publicly acknowledged putting weapons in space. And in his remarks, he was very clear that he's not giving details because of the sensitivity around the system.
6: The number of people in Japan aged 100 or older has surpassed 100,000 for the first time. From Tokyo, Karimi Mori reports.
9: Japan now has a record 107,677 centenarians, with women accounting for nearly 90% of the total. The oldest woman is 114 years old from Kyoto Prefecture, and the oldest man is 112 from Kumamoto. Government data shows the number of people aged 100 or older has risen for 56 consecutive years. The Japanese health minister says new medical technology is helping people live longer and stay active.
6: BBC News. The US Supreme Court has rejected an emergency application from President Trump to lift a lower court's ruling blocking his attempt to restrict voting by mail in November's midterm elections. In March, Mr. Trump issued an executive order aimed at tightening the rules on mail-in ballots. He's previously said, without providing evidence, that the electoral system is rife with fraud. One of Italy's busiest airports, Catania, has been forced to suspend all flights for the second time in recent months due to volcanic activity from Mount Etna. The facility on Sicily was also closed in August for almost a week. Researchers in the UK have found that reading for pleasure is linked to better mental health, lower stress levels, and a reduced risk of dementia. One study of more than 10,000 young people found those who read for fun from an early age had better concentration, memory, and problem-solving skills. They also did better at school and had healthier lifestyles. The Apple TV series Widow's Bay was the night's big winner at the Primetime Emmy Awards, which celebrate the highlights of the year in television. David Willis reports from Los Angeles.
10: And the Emmy goes to Kate O'Flynn.
11: The quirky comedy Widow's Bay captured the first award of the night, Manchester's Kate O'Flynn collecting the first Emmy of her career for her portrayal of an awkward assistant named Patricia.
12: And the Emmy goes to Matthew Rhys.
11: Matthew Rhys is the star of Widow's Bay, but he picked up his first Emmy for his role in the Netflix miniseries The Beast in Me, before making history by accepting his second award of the night and becoming the first performer to have won the lead acting Emmy across three separate genres: limited series, drama, and now comedy.
6: And that's the latest world news from the BBC.
4: Hello and welcome to the Arts Hour from the BBC World Service. I'm Nikki Badey, bringing you a star-studded lineup of global guests and some cultural companionship with the best arts, entertainment and culture conversation from across the BBC and beyond. Coming up, two Oscar winners, Sandra Bullock and Nicole Kidman, on resurrecting practical magic. Heartstopper creator Alice Oseman on writing the smash comic books, the global hit Netflix series and now the movie. US actor Dominic Sessa talks about playing a young Anthony Bourdain in the movie Tony, and the double Pulitzer Prize-winning novelist Colson Whitehead on his Harlem trilogy. That's not all, though. My guests on today's Arts Hour are Radhe Jaggi, one of India's most exciting and acclaimed Bharatanatyam dancers. She's here with me in the studio, as is one of the UK's most exciting and acclaimed cultural critics. Rhianna Dillon's back. Welcome to you both. And before we go any further, do you have a cultural highlight that you want to recommend to the world this week? Rhianna, I'll start with you.
13: I've been listening to Mira Sayal's memoir, Vigilante, which I am absolutely loving. I grew up with Mira Sayal as like this incredible Punjabi comic. I didn't ever see anybody else doing what she was doing on screen. So I was, as soon as I knew this was coming out, I had to buy it. But I've bought it on audiobook specifically because I want to hear her telling her own story in her own words, in her own voice and her delivery. And I would really recommend doing it that way.
4: And she is. So she's a British born a Punjabi heritage woman who is now, by the way, so we thought of her as a comedian in a sketch show. Then we've seen her do serious drama on screen. Two Woody Allen films, one didn't make the cut, and all kinds of theatre, acclaimed theatre. Mm-hmm. But she's been made a dame this year. So she is now Dame Mira Sayal, and we're very proud of her.
13: So proud of her.
4: Vigilante. Vigilante. Thank you. Radhe, what about you?
14: Not so recent, but I love the show Shogun.
4: Yes.
14: And I didn't realize that it was based off of a book until I already watched the whole series. And so now I've ordered all six books.
13: Oh, fun.
14: And I'm hoping to read the whole series by James Clavell. It's fantastic.
4: Thank you both so much. First then, Sandra Bullock and Nicole Kidman are leading actors in any film. And back in 1999, before either of them had won their Oscars, they co-starred as the Owen sisters in the film Practical Magic, a movie about a family with a curse. Any man they fall in love with meets a sticky end. They are also witches and seek to overcome not only the curse, but the patriarchy itself. That film is nearly three decades old, so it's probably not a big spoiler to say that by the end they succeed in the first aim, but it turns out not the latter. Cue ka-ching, an easy cash cow. Sorry, I mean sequel.
15: No magic is stronger than sisterhood. Cast by fate, tested by time, and never broken.
16: We're Owen's women. Love is our undoing.
17: Here's the thing about magic.
16: It won't be silenced.
4: Sandra Bullock and Nicole Kidman spoke to the BBC's Clara Amfo and Lauren Laverne about where Practical Magic 2 finds the Owen sisters, Nicole's character Jilly and Sandra's character Sally.
5: Well, we find her now in a place where it turns out that the curse wasn't cured or solved the way that they thought, in that it's actually a much deeper thing. It's a generational thing, which is very metaphoric for what goes on in most of our lives in the familial sort of lineage of things. And she shut herself down and thought, if I hide the truth from my children, I will be able to protect them. But what she's done is hide her children's truth from them, where they don't know what their power is. So it's actually it's actually the reverse. She puts them in danger, which is a mom. You want to protect your kids. Mm. And sometimes it's not your job to protect them in certain situations. So this is where we find her. And she's just fearful and closed up and thinks life is in a good order.
17: Yeah. And Jilly is trying to convince her that they need to know. They need to know their origins. They need to know who they are. They need to know so that they can embrace their power.
18: And Jilly is like the fun sister. She's got a big heart. She acts like a child. And you look like you had so much fun.
5: She has the best time
18: the
5: all
18: best
5: the time.
18: The best time.
5: Yes.
18: You must enjoy playing that part.
17: I love playing that part. I mean, because I don't get to do that often. So suddenly I get to be sort of the whimsical one, the one who's like, let's have some.
5: See, that's how I see her. Yeah. In real life, I see her.
17: I
5: as
17: hope
5: that
17: I'm
5: person.
17: Like that in real life.
5: That's what I admire most about her. She's so incredibly free and just brave to do things where I would just go, no, I'm gonna stay home. I'm good. I'm good right here where I am.
19: So, Sandra, you already talked a little bit about that incredible Owens family home, which fans will remember from the first film. What was it like being back on set after 28 years?
5: It was, I mean, what was so ironic is that we scouted locations. We went to Malta. We were in Paris walking in the rain going, there's so much of this book that we could put into the movie. And then we go to the back lot at Warner Brothers in the rain in January, and it's muddy, and we see this sea of brown. And we realized, this is our home.
19: And of course, Nicole, you know, a film about witches needs a black cat. Yeah. And you are a cat person. You've always been a cat person.
17: I am.
19: As we can see here, we've got, I think we've got some pictures of you on
17: that
19: set
17: cat,
19: here.
17: That's Priscilla. Oh. But we had a black cat in our family too, called Pinkle Purr.
5: What was it?
17: Pinkle Purr.
5: Pinkle
17: Purr. A.A. Milne. Tatu was the mother of Pinkle Purr, a little black nothing of feet and fur.
5: Completely lost me.
17: Okay.
5: Yeah, sure.
17: I digress. That cat is the best cat I've ever worked with on camera. And cats can be a little tricky on camera. And that cat did everything it was asked to do. Yeah. Sandy cast the cat.
5: Pure by vanity choices, I was like, this is a much more attractive cat. This is the one.
4: Sandra Bullock and Nicole Kidman talking about Practical Magic 2. My guests on today's Arts Hour are the critic, broadcaster and podcaster Rhianna Dillon and dancer Radhe Jaggi. Rhianna, thoughts on the film?
13: So I rewatched Practical Magic in advance. And the thing about that film is that it is very charming. There is this old school nostalgia about it. It's very romantic. It's a world that you sort of want to live in, actually. Mm. There's a real coziness, homeliness to it. The sequel is just nonsensical.
4: Is it?
13: Yeah, it is. There's this whole portion where they come to England, and actually I feel like Americans doing England is quite bizarre. It was bizarre watching it with a predominantly UK audience.
4: Right.
13: Because we were all just in fits of giggles at like the wrong bit.
4: Okay.
13: You know, they take a little train down to the country somewhere, except it's like a Pullman train.
4: Like a steam train.
13: Yeah, yeah, exactly.
4: We do have a couple though.
13: No, we do, but you probably wouldn't get it, you know, 10 minutes.
4: Yeah,
13: exactly. There's a character in it called Ian Wright, which, again, just check that he's not, you know, a local national treasure.
4: Yes, he's a very famous footballer, Radhe.
13: Yes, of course.
4: You know that? Oh, well done. Okay.
13: International.
19: International football star.
4: Yeah. There you go.
13: It is genuinely a joy to see Sandra Bullock and Nicole Kidman back together. You can tell, even on the press tour, how much fun they have with each other. But it doesn't feel like this was a reason to make a sequel.
4: Okay. And Radhe, if you could make a sequel to any film, whether it's an Indian film, an international film, what would it be?
14: I saw Mona Lisa Smile recently, And I thought it would be really interesting to see, like, what that particular professor was doing 25 years later.
16: Which for people who've never seen it, will you briefly tell us what the movie's about?
14: Julia Roberts is a teacher, and she starts to teach, I think, in a in a undergrad program, and she's teaching in this girls' college, Wellesley, I think. And there are some brilliant students, but all of them are engaged and about to get married, and they have to give up their education, and they're not even thinking of a career as a possibility. And Julia Stiles is an incredible potential law student.
16: Yeah.
14: And then she chooses to be married instead of go to college, even though she gets into Yale. And it's kind of, Julia Roberts has to face her opinion and slight bias that she has about why girls get married or why women choose to have families.
16: That's a really interesting one.
14: Or why women
16: one.
14: Don't have, you know, why they have to go to college and why they want to do. It's a good balance of the two. And I think she would have really enjoyed, that character would have really enjoyed to see what women are doing today, and I wonder how she would react to that.
16: That's a really good idea. Thank you both so much. You're listening to The Arts Hour from the BBC World Service. I'm Nikki Bady. Heartstopper is a hugely popular LGBTQ+ coming-of-age franchise created by British author and illustrator Alice Oseman. It spans a webcomic, a graphic novel series, and a wildly popular Netflix television adaptation. The teenage lead characters, Nick and Charlie, are friends at the fictional Truam Grammar School who develop a romantic relationship. Alice Oseman adapted her own books into the Emmy Award-winning TV series and has ended the stories with a Netflix movie, Heartstopper Forever, coinciding with the sixth and final book. The film picks up where season three of the TV series left off, and we find Nick and Charlie facing a fateful decision that could change their relationship forever.
20: Nick always thinks about the future. It's like he's there in his mind already, trying to stop a mistake that hasn't happened yet. Never you think about the future at all.
21: It's because you were too busy surviving.
16: The BBC's Kirsty Walke spoke to Alice Oseman about why Heartstopper has resonated with people around the world.
22: The core ethos of Heartstopper, I think, is that no matter what difficult times you might be going through in your life, there's always joy and hope and light and friendship to be found despite it all. There's always light at the end of the tunnel. So for me, it's always been this balancing act of exploring real issues for teenagers while also showing that sort of positive, optimistic light.
23: The rest of the Truam Grammar School gang are back too. Elle, Tao, Isaac, Tara and Darcy. And it's always juggled a lot of characters and unique stories. Is it hard to decide who you're going to focus on more fully than others, who you're going to give these little brilliant nuggets of storylines to?
22: Yes, I mean, that's been the big challenge with the TV show as opposed to the comics, because the comics are very focused on Nick and Charlie as the main characters, while in the TV show we tried to expand the scope a little bit and to give those supporting characters bigger stories. It's pretty difficult to balance all those stories when you've got sort of 8 or 9 main characters in a show that's only half an hour long. But that's kind of the fun of it as well.
23: What I think was brilliant is you decided that novel form, which you'd done with Solitaire, your debut novel, when it was coming on to really focusing on Nick and Charlie, you opted to write it as a graphic novel. And that was such a fateful decision. And what prompted that change? Because it was such a big change. And it also then took your kind of readership to a new level.
22: Well, I tried initially to plan Heartstopper as a prose novel, but the story that I wanted to tell with Nick and Charlie just didn't seem to fit into the traditional structure of a prose novel. It felt to me more suited to be an episodic, sequential story, much like a webcomic is. And I'd always loved to draw. I'd always harbored a dream that I might one day make a comic. And this story kind of presented itself to me as the perfect opportunity.
23: You have obviously been given praise for your positive portrayal of gay love. For the longest time, gay stories like Brokeback Mountain, Call Me By Your Name, were always tinged with sadness and unfulfilled love. I mean, you just wanted to give that positive experience because that positive experience is a reinforcing tool.
22: It's interesting because the phenomenon of a positive queer story, that was really not in my mind when I started making Heartstopper. I came into making Heartstopper from the world of young adult fiction. in which even at that time, there was actually quite a lot of joyful, uplifting, queer stories. And so when people had that reaction to Heartstopper, where it was like, people have never seen a happy, joyful, queer romance before, I was really, really surprised, actually, because that wasn't something that I thought was unusual, maybe. But maybe I just wasn't sort of clocked into what the TV landscape was like at that time.
23: So Heartstopper Forever is coming out just weeks after you've published volume 6 of your book series. Both are billed as a final time, supposedly the last time we're going to see Nick and Charlie. Is that never or never say never?
22: I always say never say never. I feel like you can never, you never know what's going to happen in the future.
23: There's a wonderful vignette in the film with Derek Jacobi and his real life husband, you know, when they're clearly looking after each other through difficult times in their later years.
22: That whole scene in the film is Charlie sort of looking at what his future with Nick could be. It's such a beautiful moment because it's sadly still rare to see a queer couple of that age just out and about living their lives. But it gives Charlie so much hope. And I think it gives us as viewers so much hope that that is what might be ahead for us in the world.
16: Alice Oseman, Heartstopper Forever, and the original seasons of the series are sitting on Netflix, and the books are all available for you to read. My guests on today's Arts Hour are cultural critic Rhianna Dillon and Indian classical dancer Radhe Juggy. Rhianna, do you think this is the end of Heartstopper then?
13: I mean, yeah, I sort of believe Alice when she says that. Oh, you know, speaking about sequels and money making and all that sort of thing. Actually, I feel like she has that integrity there where she feels that Charlie and Nick's story have come to an end.
16: You're a fan, presumably.
13: I'm a big fan, but I think also they tied it up really beautifully, and they did give us a little insight into the future by having Derek Jacobi and his husband there. You know, it was an extension. It was a look forward.
16: Radhe, what about graphic novels in India? Are they very popular? And are there any Indian versions we should know about?
14: They are very popular. They do. There's a huge upsurge of people reading Japanese graphic novels in India, and now they are recreating some of the stories that are common in India and kind of putting their own twist to it. But we also kind of grew up with the old school Amar Chitrakatha and Tinkle and all of that. So Amar Chitrakatha takes all these traditional Indian stories and history that has been passed on, and it was like in a comic format. So all of us growing up as children, because we did not grow up in joint families anymore and we didn't have a grandmother or a great-grandmother who was telling you stories every day, this is how we kind of were introduced to it. So you'd read Mahabharata and Ramayana all in this short form. So each comic would cover one story. And because the Mahabharata is a story inside a story inside a story, you'd
16: these
14: get little,
16: the
14: little bits.
16: These are religious epics, essentially, aren't they?
14: You'll get little, little bits of it over a period of time, and they're so well done, and they're like iconic. You can now buy the AKC set. It's like a cultural phenomenon that everybody knows and everybody understands, and you can always find a new story about Mahabharata, even if you've been learning it or studying it for years. It's never ending.
16: Okay, thank you both so much. You're with The Arts Hour. I'm Nikki Beatty. Anthony Bourdain was an American writer, chef, TV presenter, and according to many in the media, Hellraiser, who made his name globally with the book Kitchen Confidential, about the frenetic and destructive realities of working in a busy restaurant. He became a global TV star with series like No Reservations and the Emmy-winning travel and food show Parts Unknown, and then tragically died by suicide in 2018. There's now a biopic for you to see covering his pre-fame life. It's called Tony and focuses on one summer when, as a directionless teenager, he found himself working in a restaurant in Provincetown, Massachusetts. Actor Dominic Sessa, so brilliant in The Holdovers, plays the unmoored and sometimes unlikable Tony, being taken under the tough love wing of a seafood chef played by Antonio Banderas.
0: Hey, this is filthy. Come on, hey.
1: Sorry.
0: One roll hard, one catch fries, two sets, full.
1: You know I can cook too.
0: Excuse me? Kid says he's a cook, chef.
1: Yeah, wonderful.
16: Jason DiRosso from ABC Radio National's The Screen Show spoke to the actor Dominic Sessa and Tony's Canadian director, Matt Johnson. He asked the director whether Anthony Bourdain fans will be fans of this film.
2: That's impossible because, you know, I'll tell you, I've learned that Anthony Bourdain means something extremely specific to each person who loves him. Mm-hmm. And I think that because his life was on its surface very in the open, like, I let you see me, warts and all, here's everything that's wrong with me, here's everything I love. I don't want to say this negatively, but I think it also masked in some way who he was privately. And because of that, I think people are able to connect with him in an extremely personal way that even they can't explain. And so what will surprise them is probably them being confronted by a different interpretation of him as a young man. I don't think there's anything that when we were making the film, we were like, whoa, the fans are really going to react. Those conversations never happened once. In fact, we never really thought, okay, so what would Anthony Bourdain say, think, do? Right? Like, we were making a character that was living inside of Dom, and it was coming out of him.
3: I mean, I didn't realize he was really into wanting to be a writer. And I thought that artistic side to him was really fascinating. But you know, he has this, obviously he had this self-destructive streak as well as being brilliant in many ways. Dom, if I could ask you, given that you inhabited this character for so long, you know, what light do you think this film sheds on that destructive streak?
7: I don't know. I think Matt and I talked a lot about how this was kind of a pattern in his life, you know, like after 1975, he struggled with addiction and then other problems later in life. So he always kind of had this consistent, darkness in him in a way. And I think what I hope people realize in this, watching this movie, is that there's a certain time in your life, especially when you're young, where it's critical to sort of address those things. If you don't take care with them in the proper way, it's can be detrimental.
3: Finally, did you learn to cook at all on set, or were you already a cook?
7: No, I mean, I worked in a bakery when I was younger, so I baked a lot of things. I know how to make donuts. Ooh. Stuff. Yeah. But Antonio Banderas was really capable in the kitchen, and he actually taught me a lot personally. But before, no, I learned how to shuck oysters, actually. Mm-hmm. This guy, Eli Sussman, he taught me how to shuck oysters.
16: Actor Dominic Sessa and director Matt Johnson talking about Tony. I just want the later part of his life distilled into a two-hour Anthony movie now, please. Rihanna, what did you make of Tony?
13: I really loved it, actually. I really enjoyed myself. I had to immediately go and eat a load of oysters. I didn't know anything about Anthony Bourdain, actually. I hadn't grown up with him. I'm not really interested in celebrity chefs, like his travel logs.
16: Rather, you have watched them, haven't you?
14: I've seen his show. Parts Unknown is fantastic. He's such an intensely alive person. He has no reservations about himself in any way. And he kind of brought food that was not cleaned up and polished for presentation. He brought food that was homely and hearty. And my favorite thing is that he goes to where knives are made, and the person makes a knife for him, and then he cooks for him. And how they handle food is different from how professional chefs handle food. And it's so raw and wild, and you feel like you're at the edge of life when you hear him talk and when you hear him interact with people.
16: He did a few shows in India. So he went to Amritsar. Mm-hmm. So that's like the Punjab, the North, Rajasthan, Kolkata, which was Calcutta. So, and then Mumbai and Kerala. You're from the southern state of Tamil Nadu. So what would you have fed him if he came to you?
14: He's very famously known to have said that if you're a vegetarian, you're sort of insulting the local culture. But he also said that the one place he could happily eat vegetarian food is in India. Because in India, non-vegetarian and vegetarian food, the meat is not the bulk of the meal. It's always one more dish. So you always have a rice and a gravy and a vegetable, and then you have a meat dish along with it. It's never like the full meal. So what would I make for him? I think I would make a very simple, like an everyday South Indian meal. We use a lot of pulses. We use a lot of different grains. And to just make like our version of a little salad, like a kosambri, which is like a cucumber and dal salad, and make a little bit of a pulse-heavy gravy. We call it pal charu, which is like a green gram, and we put a little bit of milk in it at the end, and you have that with rice. And
13: my stomach's
14: everyday food for us.
16: So packed with flavor. Thank you both so much. That's it for part one of the show, but don't go away. Still to come, the incredible novelist behind the Underground Railroad and the Nickel Boys, Colson Whitehead. I'll be talking to Radhe Juggy, one of India's most renowned dancers. The Arts Hour's back after this.
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25: I wanted to write a heist novel, and then I kept coming up with more and more capers and jobs for my protagonist, and so it became three stories in one.
16: The Thai-born drummer, composer, and music producer Serlin, and I'll be speaking to the extraordinary Indian dancer Radhe Jaggi about her Bharatanatyam performances. All that and more still to come on The Arts Hour.
6: BBC News with Emily Thomas. Despite President Trump's claim that Russia and Ukraine had agreed to pause strikes on each other's energy facilities, their forces have exchanged fire overnight. The governor of Zaporizhia province said Russian attacks had taken out power to some areas, while some ships were struck in Odessa. The southern Russian city of Taganrog came under a large-scale Ukrainian missile and drone attack. The president of Lithuania says NATO fighter jets have shot down a drone that entered the country's airspace overnight. It's not yet clear where the drone originated. Meanwhile, Denmark says a Russian ship fired flares near one of its helicopters on Monday. The US has confirmed it's deployed a space weapon in Earth's orbit in the first such public acknowledgement. Military leaders have previously said they plan to boost capabilities in space, citing Russian and Chinese programs. The US Supreme Court has rejected an emergency application from President Trump to lift a lower court's ruling which blocked his attempt to restrict voting by mail ahead of November's midterm elections. Mr. Trump has previously claimed that the electoral system was rife with fraud. Fighting between Houthi rebels in Yemen and Saudi Arabia is continuing, with both sides reporting further casualties. The Saudi-led military coalition says 13 civilians were wounded in a Houthi strike. The number of people in Japan who are aged 100 or older has surpassed 100,000 for the first time. Nearly 90% of the centenarians are women. One of Italy's busiest airports, Catania, has suspended all flights due to volcanic activity from nearby Mount Etna. The facility was also closed in August for almost a week. And the horror comedy series Widow's Bay has won a record 14 awards at the Emmys in Los Angeles. And that's the latest world news from the BBC in London.
16: Welcome back to The Arts Hour from the BBC World Service with me, Nikki Beatty. And if you've only just joined us, in the first half of the show, we heard from Sandra Bullock and Nicole Kidman about Conjuring Practical Magic 2, Alice Oseman, creator of the Heartstopper universe of books, TV and now film, and actor Dominic Sessa on playing the legendary Anthony Bourdain. Coming up in a moment, the mighty American novelist Colson Whitehead, drummer, composer and music producer Serlin from Thailand, and I'll be speaking to my guest, Radhe Jaggi, legendary in her field of Indian dance. She's here with me in the studio, as is our cultural critic this week, Rhianna Dillon. First, though, in 2019, novelist Colson Whitehead appeared on the cover of Time magazine labelled America's Storyteller. That was before his Pulitzer Prize-winning books The Nickel Boys and The Underground Railroad had been adapted for the screen and before he'd written his acclaimed Harlem trilogy. The first was Harlem Shuffle, set in the criminal underbelly of New York in the 1960s. He came onto the Arts Hour back in 2021 to talk about that and was an absolute joy. Now, his third and final instalment, Cool Machine, brings the action to the 1980s. Colson Whitehead was recently at the Edinburgh Book Festival in Scotland and spoke to the BBC's James Crawford. Here he is, riffing on how the trilogy came about.
25: I wanted to write a heist novel, and then I kept coming up with more and more capers and jobs for my protagonist, and so it became three stories in one. And then I kept coming up with even more stories, so I was like, maybe it's a duology, but I'm not sure what a duology is. So it became a trilogy, and I figured I would follow him over three decades, which means you really have to do that. So he's in his late 30s, late 20s in the first book. He's now in his mid-50s, and you really have to show him aging into middle-agedness. When we start in the first book, his kids are 1 year old, one and two. In the next book, they've gone to college, they've left the house, he's a kind of depressed, empty nester. I'm not sure if a lot of crime novelists write about empty nesters. But for me, it was a real joy. It was from my own experience. And so I'm putting myself in there. So, yes, it's 30 years in the life of this person. He's a fence. He wanted to be a upstanding citizen. He has a store, good family man. But there's a part of him that's always saying, let's do some crimes. And so he gets involved in the criminal life over these three books. And we find him now in Cool Machine, sort of wondering what's next. His store is doing fine. His fencing business is doing fine.
5: Just explain to us what a fence is for the upstanding citizens of Edinburgh who might not understand.
25: So if you see a heist movie, the fence comes in after everyone else has done the hard work. And so the thieves have stolen $2 million in gems. Half of them are shot. They're crawling. They're bloody. They go to the fence. And the fence says, I'll give you 10 cents on the dollar. So the fence is the intermediary between the illicit world and the legit world. He or she will wash the dirty jewels and bring them back into polite society, circulation. And he's an in-between figure. I think what I like about the psychology of the fence is that they have a face they show to the world. A lot of them will have a legit storefront. And then the back is where they do their illicit business. And so that divided nature really pays off, I think, in Ray's characterization.
5: Cool Machine marks the end of your Harlem trilogy, following on from the previous two books, Harlem Shuffle and Crook Manifesto. And this novel itself is split into three separate but interlinking stories, which are sort of archetypes of the crime genre. There's the fabled One Last Heist, there's A Deal Gone Sideways, and then finally there's coming out of sort of crook retirement to atone for the sins of the past. How did you go about putting your own stamp on these familiar stories?
25: Well, you know, I've worked in different genres before, and I'm coming from the outside. I want to make them my own, but also salute what I love about the genre. I want to figure out what I can subvert, make new, make my own, and that's what I'm always doing. In terms of these stories, each book has three, so that's nine different capers. You don't want to repeat yourself. Definitely, I want to stick the landing in the third book and not screw up the trilogy. I'm not sure if I knew what I was getting into. Mm. There's a lot of words in one book, and it turns out if you do a trilogy, that's literally three times as many words. So I was definitely preoccupied with making sure that the final three capers were new. It's the 80s. I wanted to go big, and so the crimes are a bit bigger. And also I wanted to have a really satisfying thematic and emotional resolution for my characters that we've been following for three books and 30 years.
16: Colson Whitehead. Our cultural critic today is Rhianna Dillon. Rhianna, I know you've seen adaptations. Have you been a fan?
13: I really love the adaptations. So I saw Nickel Boys, which was directed by Romel Ross. And it's such an, I mean, it's a tough watch. It's a tough story about two young men at a reform school, boys at a reform school. But what's so interesting about the way that it's shot is that it's a POV. It's a
16: point of view.
13: It's an individual perspective. So you always got the camera as if somebody is looking out.
16: That annoyed me. Sorry, but it did.
13: It's a very...
16: There was just no need.
13: I disagree because it's coming at it from a whole new way of looking at movie making. We don't... It's jarring because we're not used to it.
16: Yeah.
13: It's hard to watch because...
16: I don't want to get used to that.
13: Fair, fair. I thought...
16: Go on, Fiona.
13: I thought it gave us a little way in, a little window into a story. You know, we have seen stories of a similar nature before, but this was unforgettable because of the way
16: that
13: it was
16: filmed. Yeah,
13: you're
16: right about that. You are right.
13: And it doesn't shy away. You know, we are seeing it always from these boys' perspectives. I thought it was really beautiful. And then again, Barry Jenkins with the Underground Railroad. I mean, available on Amazon Prime, Prime Video, I think, still. Make sure you go and see that because it is a... he's an amazing filmmaker anyway. Like the way that he can visualize heartbreaking stories, he's always been so good at that, but also finding the joy and the love within it. So the two of them, Colson Whitehead and Barry Jenkins together, is a match made in heaven. And the fact that Colson Whitehead is attracting these really interesting African-American directors makes me really excited for adaptations of the Harlem Trilogy.
16: Which we think Apple TV are going to make, don't
13: we? This would be fantastic.
16: Rade, are you excited at the prospect? Because I know you want to read his books. What attracts you to what he's written?
14: I actually didn't know about him. And then I looked him up and I just... Any trilogy, honestly, I'm on a plane so much. So any book that's not just over in one plane journey that I can then pick up the next book at the next bookstore before my next flight, I'm there for it. So
16: what are the best trilogies in your opinion, whether it's books or films?
14: So iconically, Lord of the Rings. I could not say that. But one of my favorite trilogies is the Ibis trilogy, which is by Amitav Ghosh.
16: Oh, yes.
14: It starts with the Sea of Poppies. And then it's also based in a time when, British colonial history around India and China and all of the complexities of that, the complexities of the trade, but also complexities of individual people who lived in that time. And as much as when you study history, you study all the brave people that stood up for it, or you study all the adventurous people who did these things. But this follows so many like everyday characters who are just trying to live their lives and keep their families together. And it's set in this really turbulent time in history. It's amazing. And Amitav Ghosh's ability to describe things is really beautiful. And again, it was one of those things. I read the first book and then I was in another country and I picked up the second book and I was in trilogies. They're
16: Rihanna's making notes. She's going to
13: read it. I'm literally writing this down.
14: Yeah. They should be making a movie on that or a series or something on that.
16: Yes.
14: It's so visually alive.
16: What about you, Rihanna? Best trilogy? Film or book, it's up to you.
13: I mean, I love His Dark Materials by Philip Pullman.
16: Me too.
14: Yes.
13: I fell in love with them so young as well, but have never forgotten them. I still read them. I still listen to the audiobooks.
16: Did you want to be Lyra?
13: I did, but I was just in love with Will. I kind of wanted to be Will.
16: I wanted to be Lyra.
13: Yeah.
16: I just wanted to hang out with the polar bear. Yeah. Whatever character. Like, come on.
13: The appeal of having like a demon who was like your best friend and like your id as well. And going back to world building, I mean, come on.
16: Yes, that for me was my...
13: But I think those got better and better, which is quite rare with trilogies. I think sometimes the last is always the worst, but not in the case of The Amber Spyglass, which was wonderful.
16: Thank you so much, both of you. You're listening to The Arts Air from the BBC World Service. Let's turn the spotlight onto Rade Jaggi now. What happens when the human body becomes an entire language? That's my way of describing Bharatanatyam, the Indian classical dance tradition from Tamil Nadu, that's South India. Intricate footwork, hand gestures, facial expressions, and extraordinary physical precision combine to tell stories, evoke emotion, and explore everything from the human to the divine. And one of the dancers carrying that ancient form into the present is Rade Jaggi. I went to see her perform Bhakta in London recently, and I was mesmerized and transported. So Rade, for someone who's never experienced a Bharatanatyam recital performance, how would you describe what's happening when you dance? What are you doing and revealing?
14: There are so many things happening at the same time. One is, of course, you have the technical choreography of it that you're thinking about. You're thinking about the space you're in, the light you're in. You're also, because you have thought through a certain perspective or you've thought through a certain journey from beginning to end, and you're kind of conscious about whether it is being portrayed to the audience? Are they able to understand? Are they with you at every moment? But Bhakta in particular, because it talks about devotion.
16: What does Bhakta mean?
14: Bhakta means devotee, and bhakti is devotion. And the way I look at it is not as being devoted to any one thing, but as being, as a quality of being. And so kind of exploring some traditional and some non-traditional themes through that lens. And what's happening on stage is that as much as you're trying to embody a certain emotion or a certain character, there is also always this constant running of the mathematics behind it, the music behind it, the patterns that you're trying to create, and the story that you're trying to start from beginning to end. And it allowed me to maybe explore themes that are not common in dance. Like, for example, we also look at the conversation between death and a particular character, which would not be considered great to put on stage. It's a little inauspicious. But these art forms allow you to do that because it's like language. It's a grammar. You can write whatever you want with it once you know the language.
16: Yeah.
14: And it's important for everyone to understand it's not ancient, it's not stuck in the past, it's very
16: well
14: relevant.
16: You've brought it very much into the present, haven't you? There's an extraordinary language of hand gestures, facial expressions, eye movements. Can you describe for us how a single gesture or movement, like an eye movement, can tell a story?
14: So when you first start learning the movements, there are Sanskrit verses that you memorize. And so you're taught, okay, you move your eyes to the side, to this side is one particular thing, up and down is one thing, round is one thing. But then as you start learning more and more choreographies, your teacher starts to teach you how you look to the side, what it can mean. You can look very sneakily to the side. You can turn your head and be bold about it. You can tilt your head and then look to the side. Oh. And all of those things communicate very different things. Mm. So how do you look to the side in a way that the audience understands the same thing that you understand? And the same thing with hand gestures or the same thing with facial expressions.
16: Well, I came with a friend who had no previous experience of the form, and I was concerned that, like, maybe not understanding some of the basics, let alone the mudras, like your, the, you know, the hand gestures that all mean different things, that he wouldn't necessarily be able to follow. But you do something really clever and beautiful before each piece and story. Tell us what you do.
14: I have stolen this from some other very legendary Bharatanatyam dancers. There is a very senior dancer called Alarmel Valli. The first time I saw her perform, she stepped onto stage in the spotlight and she kind of has a very poetic way of expressing what she's about to do, and she does it with her hand gestures and everything. And initially I thought, why is she doing this? Because it's a very Indian audience. Then I saw Nrityagram. There were two Odissi dancers, Shurupa Sen and Bijoyini Satpathy. And Bijoyini comes on stage and does the dancing, but Shurupa does the speaking. And that's even more stylized and even more. So I kind of drew from that because my audience tends to be quite mixed culturally, and they're from all over the world. But I do it a little more casually.
16: I kind of
14: speak to the audience like they're my friends.
16: But you do it in a very succinct way. So in, you know, a couple of paragraphs, you've told us the story we're about to see. You've shown us that that means fish or swimming, or it's a work of art, just you doing that. So the night that I saw you, one of the stories that you performed was the Alak Niranjan story. It was outstanding, and I loved the music. Will you just briefly tell us that story?
14: So the Alak Niranjan, the story is an epic poem written by Pandarinatha Galagali, who's a poet from North Karnataka. And every time I heard it, I would just be in tears. So the story is that this saint or this sannyasi was going begging for alms from home to home. And this is very much part of the spiritual tradition. So if somebody comes to your home, you serve them food, you never send them away. And they only take alms for that day. They don't take food and keep it for the next day. So what they get is what they eat, and that's it. So he's come to her home, and she's this very wealthy woman. She's married. She's got children. She looks at him and she sees the fire in his eyes, and she just falls into them. So the next day, when he comes again the next day, unable to stop herself, she just looks at him and she says, "Your eyes are so full of fire and I have such desire." So he doesn't say anything. He just says, "Alak Niranjan," and he kind of walks away. On the third day, when he comes back to the village to again beg for alms, she's

0: Back to the village to again beg for alms. She's already waiting at the door because now she has, she's given away the secret. She's told him what how she feels. And he comes begging for alms, and the only thing that they own is this one wooden bowl. They don't own anything else. And instead of receiving alms, he gives her the bowl. And he says, "Oh, mother, yesterday you said that my eyes were so beautiful and full of fire. You expressed your desire for them. So here, take them." And he plucks out his eyes and he just hands them to her, completely unconcerned about his own pain or his own sacrifice, hoping that it'll spark a spiritual journey in her. And these are sort of, this is one of many stories of these kind of sannyasis who existed, who had no care or concern about themselves. If they had anything to offer and if it would impact somebody else, they would just give it. And it's so beautiful and so intense. And the music is incredible. And I have to say that it's not, I didn't choreograph it, I didn't set it. I just played the music one day and it just sort of happened. And I take no credit for how that piece comes out. Every time I do it, I'm in tears when I think about it, and I just have to listen to the story, and it breaks something within me.
1: Your feet are so percussive and rhythmic. What does the dancer have to learn physically to like make those sounds and create that rhythm and be so precise?
0: So it's very much part of the grammar of Bharatanatyam. There's a lot of mathematics and pattern making that goes into it, but it's also a lot about technique. How you stamp your feet makes a difference. And of course, different floorings have different sound, and that's also why we wear ankle bells so that they
1: Yes.
0: emphasize the movement. And we explore a lot of patterns. In any sort of 8-beat time cycle, we divide it in very different ways. We talk about patterns of threes. We have different ways in which we do endings. And in Bharatanatyam, we have a lot of cross patterns. There are many times when the percussion is doing one thing and the dancers are doing something else.
1: It blows my mind. It really does. And I'm really bad at math, so I mean, it's just
0: I am too, by the
1: Are
0: way.
1: you? How can you be to do this?
0: I finished 10th grade math and I was so happy that I passed my examination and that I never had to study math again. And one of the reasons I went to college to learn dance was I don't have to do homework and I don't have to do math. And all they did in the beginning was teach us math and time cycles. But the approach to math is very different. It's a lot more patterns. And so visually, I see the patterns as opposed to actually doing the mental math of it. And I think that's the only reason I managed to be a dancer. Otherwise, I would have struggled much more than I do already.
1: Radhe Jaggi, for now, thank you. And if you get the chance to see Radhe perform live anywhere in the world, rush for those tickets. Where are you next?
0: I'm heading to New York next. I'll be there on September 19th for a festival called Erasing Borders. And it's a festival of Indian dance. And I'll be presenting some of the pieces that you saw on Saturday.
1: Thank you, Radhe. You're listening to The Arts Hour from the BBC World Service with me, Nikki Badey. Finally, on today's Arts Hour, drummer, composer, and music producer Salin is from Thailand and now lives and works in Canada. Her work, described as Afro-Thai funk, reflects a global palette of influences, and her album, Ramana, has received wide praise around the world. When she was in the UK recently, she was one of the last musicians to play in session at the BBC's legendary Maida Vale Studios, which recently closed its doors for the last time. Here she is talking to Jam Supernova about what it meant to her.
2: It's such an honor to be here because, like, so many legendary artists played here, like the Beatles and Nirvana and all, and so much more. So I just feel very honored to be able to play here right before they're gonna close.
3: Well, I always wonder, like, are we being a little bit over sentimental, giving a place so much sort of, emotion, attaching emotion so much to a place. Is there a musical place or space for you that you feel kind of has that same kind of pull? Could be anywhere in the world. Is there a space or place for yourself and your music?
2: I think definitely Thailand because that's where I grew up and the vibe there, the people there. You know, a place is not just a place. It's like you had mentioned, there's like emotional tie to it. There's like passion in it. There's like events that happened, right? So

0: I think almost everywhere I go, I feel that way in a way, because wherever I make music, it kind of holds a special meaning to me.
1: Before we get into the session, I want to, we supported the album Romana last year. We loved it. It was a real sort of standout for us. We did the sort of, interview about the concept behind it. But like a year on from the record coming out, what's been going on for you? Like, how has life changed? What's
0: Well,
1: happened?
0: life has changed completely. I get to tour the whole world. I get to tour US, I get to tour Europe for the first time, and then even Asia, and going to Japan, and like just taking my music to different places that I wasn't able to do before. And within just 1 year, we went to so many different territories and
1: Wow.
0: continents and meeting so many different people.
1: And that's because of the album, this idea of traveling sonically between, Thailand and West Africa, and this idea of what if the sound and the drum had traveled a different way around the world. As you've sort of toured the music and played these songs, have they taken on any new meanings?
0: Yeah, totally. For example, Igun Gun, which we always have played and made available. Like, I feel like this year when I heard it, my meaning of a song or like my emotion to it has grown so much.
1: I mean, for those that don't know, you traveled with a suitcase-sized drum. Tell me about that drum.
0: Yeah, it's called the Kuta drum. It's actually my husband who built it. Him and his mom was building it and selling it for a while. But yeah, he designed it. It was just, I actually was busking before I became a full-time musician. So I would like just take my drums on the street and go
1: Wow.
0: play. So when we were trying to do the nature series, they started in Montreal. He said, "Oh, there's this spot in on top of the mountain. I need to bring you there." And he was helping me carry all the drums. And he's like, "How did you carry all this by yourself?" I
1: Wow.
0: had like one suitcase and another like kind of like a caddy with the drum attached to it. And then that night, like I saw on YouTube, somebody made like a suitcase version of the Kuta drum, but not exactly. And then when he saw that, he's like, "I'm gonna build one." And I'm like, "Please don't
1: That's
0: build
1: love. That's love. That's real love. When a man builds you a
0: one."
1: drum.
0: Yeah.

0: the Thai-born drummer Salin performing. Radhe, as a fellow performer, do you have that same emotional connection to a particular venue or space somewhere special? If so, where and why?
1: I'm very lucky that I get to perform at home quite a lot to a home audience, and that's nice, but it's not so much about the space as the people I perform to.
0: Right.
1: So I don't have one particular venue that I like, but I do like performing to smaller audiences because they're with you a little bit more and you can kind of converse with them and you can interact with them. And a lot of my performances tend to be to much larger audiences, and so you're very presenting. But if it's a small audience, you're just kind of chatting with them and they're kind of in it with you.
0: Rihanna, what about you? A favorite venue or cinema that you go to? Is there somewhere where you just get there and you go, oh yeah, this is...
2: I have several of those. A lot of them around Soho in London, because that's where I do a lot of screenings. But also I love the Vista Theatre in LA, in Los Angeles. It's owned by Tarantino now, but it's sort of like Art Deco. It's a beautiful cinema from the 20s. I had such an exciting experience there seeing Alex Garland's Civil War.
0: You saw it there?
2: Yes.
0: Wow.
2: Which was really, really cool. And they have like the reels before the film, you know, like the old cartoons, black and white. It was just like going back in time. This is what theatre should be. Cinemas should be like this.
0: Thank you both so much. And that's it for this week's Arts Hour. Thank you for your ears. And thank you to both my guests, Radhe Jaggi and Rihanna Dillon. To hear more of the Arts Hour, do follow or subscribe to Artists at Work, wherever you get your BBC podcasts. For now, from me, Nikki Beatty, studio managers Mary Stone and Duncan Hannant, and producers Kieran Birmingham and Nikki Paxman, see you next week.

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1: We're almost on the precipice of a big leap in fundamental understanding of how our universe works.
0: With the flagship mission now underway, the next episode of Big Picture Science is A Coup de Grace in Space.
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0: Welcome to the newsroom. I'm Charlotte Gallagher. We're in Ukraine as the country's postal service comes under attack by Russia.
1: Back in March, it was targeted by the Russians and it was destroyed by a double tap attack. They think with a Shahed drone, all the windows blown out, much of the superstructure gone, rubble everywhere.
0: The US says it's deployed a space weapon in Earth's orbit. We ask why more and more Japanese people are living past 100 and what lessons the rest of the world can learn from them. Also, why one of the greatest guitarists of his generation is selling his instruments. And we'll be in Hollywood for one of the first big award shows of the season, the Emmys. All that to come after a news bulletin.
2: BBC News with Emily Thomas. Ukraine and Russia have exchanged fire overnight, despite President Trump's claim they'd agreed to pause strikes on energy facilities. The governor of Zaporizhia province said Russian attacks had disrupted power supplies to some areas. In Odessa, officials reported Russian strikes on port infrastructure. Russia said it hit a cargo ship and a ferry carrying military supplies. James Landell reports from Kyiv.
3: In recent weeks, petrol stations in Kyiv have become a favoured target for Russian drone operators, and the mayor, Vitaly Klitschko, said one had been hit overnight in the southeast of the city. And early this morning, the crump of air defence missiles could be heard in the skies as a second petrol station was hit. The Russian authorities reported a large Ukrainian missile strike overnight on the southern city of Taganrog, on the Sea of Azov. The regional governor said a gas pipeline and warehouse were damaged.
2: Lithuania's president, Gitanas Nausėda, says NATO fighter jets have shot down a drone that entered the country's airspace overnight. It's not yet clear where the drone originated, but Mr. Nausėda said it was important to remain ready amid Russia's aggression. Davidas Matiolonis is his national security advisor.
4: This is seriously significant violation of our airspace, and this is not the first time we are encountering such a threat. And thanks to the Italian air police mission and Italian aircraft intercepting this drone, and where it comes from, difficult to say.
2: Separately, Denmark has reported that a Russian frigate fired two flares towards a Danish military helicopter off its coast on Monday. The flares narrowly missed the aircraft, which had been on a mission to photograph the ship. China has urged the United States to stop preparing for war in space. Beijing's reaction came hours after the US confirmed it had deployed a space weapon in Earth's orbit, the first such public acknowledgement from Washington. Senior US military leaders have previously advocated boosting military capabilities in space, citing Russian and Chinese programs aimed at disrupting American satellites. But on Tuesday, a foreign ministry spokesperson in Beijing warned against an arms race in outer space. Sweeping new rules in China, further restricting citizens' travel, have taken effect. Laura Bicker reports.
5: China's new travel restrictions include exit bans of up to 3 years on citizens deemed capable of endangering the country's industrial or technological security, or who violated technology import and export regulations. They come into effect as Beijing goes head-to-head with the US in a tech race where both sides have accused the other of stealing locally developed artificial intelligence models. The State Council said the rules were formulated to safeguard national sovereignty, security and development interests. But analysts fear the regulations also give Chinese officials a wide remit and offer them more control over the movements of its citizens.
2: BBC News. The United Nations has described an influx of refugees fleeing Yemen to Djibouti as unexpected, with more than 2,000 crossing the Red Sea since last Thursday. The UNICEF representative in Djibouti said half the new arrivals were children. Officials warned thousands more could arrive if the fighting continued. The number of people in Japan who are aged 100 or older has surpassed 100,000 for the first time. Nearly 90% of the centenarians are women. The oldest person is a 114-year-old woman from Kyoto. When Japan's Ministry of Health, Labour and Welfare first began collecting statistics on centenarians in 1963, there were only 153 of them. Researchers in the UK have found that reading for pleasure is linked to better mental health, lower stress levels and a reduced risk of dementia. Scientists at Cambridge University state that regular reading, in any genre, can bring health benefits at every stage of life. Jim Reid takes up the story.
6: This review looked at dozens of pieces of evidence, from surveys and brain scans to other research papers. One study of more than 10,000 young people found those who started reading for fun at an early age had better concentration, memory and problem-solving skills. They did better in school and had healthier lifestyles, including more sleep and less screen time. Overall, the review found that reading at any age improves mental health outcomes and reduces the risk of dementia and mental decline.
2: The Apple TV series Widow's Bay was the night's big winner at the Primetime Emmy Awards, which celebrate the highlights of the year in television. The horror comedy's six wins at the glittering ceremony in Los Angeles, alongside eight handed out earlier, saw it break the record for the most Emmys won by a comedy in a single season. And that's the latest world news from the BBC in London.
0: Hello, you're listening to the newsroom with me, Charlotte Gallagher. There's been no pause in fighting between Russia and Ukraine overnight, despite President Trump's claim that both sides would temporarily stop targeting critical infrastructure. Russia says a gas pipeline was hit in the south of the country, while Ukraine says a Russian strike hit a petrol station in the capital, Kyiv. The governor of Zaporizhia province said Russian attacks had disrupted power supplies to some areas. In another development, a NATO fighter jet shot down a drone that entered Lithuanian airspace. David Asmantulonis is the National Security Advisor for the Lithuanian President.
4: This is a really significant violation of our airspace, and this is not the first time we are encountering such a threat. And where it comes from, difficult to say, but the original route of the flight was from Belarus. And what type of drone, we cannot say. Is it intentional or just diverted from the initial route? Now, investigation is going on.
0: In a few moments, we'll be live in Kyiv with our correspondent, James Landale. But first, he's been speaking to some post office staff in Ukraine, because the head of the Ukraine State Post Office says Russia has been deliberately targeting postal offices and vans, which are often a lifeline for millions left isolated by the war.
7: So that was your desk?
8: Yeah.
3: For 2 years, Katerina Marinich ran the village post office here in Lukashevo, near Zaporizhia in southeastern Ukraine. It was here she rebuilt her life after losing her home and her husband during the full-scale invasion. But then earlier this year, a Russian drone came looking for soldiers working nearby.
1: Back in March, it was targeted by the Russians and it was destroyed by a double-tap attack. They think with a Shahed drone. All the windows blown out, much of the superstructure gone, rubble everywhere.
3: Today is the first time Katerina's been back.
8: It's a great pity for me to lose this room.
7: Well, this was your life, this was your work.
8: Yeah.
3: Katerina's office is now a van, one of thousands of mobile branches serving millions of Ukrainians. Katerina also delivers medicines and food.
1: People are instantly huddling around the post van, queuing at the side, mostly elderly. The post comes here twice a week.
3: Nadia said the service Katerina provided made a huge difference.
8: It's a long way for us to travel to Zaporizhia, especially now, at a time when there are attacks all around us.
3: Mikola is 64 years old.
9: It's very important. It's one of the few joys of the month. You come out, have a chat with people, collect your pension, and go home.
1: Ukraine is a vast rural country made up of thousands of remote villages just like this, and the postal service is part of the glue that holds it all together. And for these people, not too far from the front line, this van can be their last link to the Ukrainian state.
7: What do you think people here think about you?
8: They're proud of me. They love me. We are like a big family. My attitude to them is to my grandmother or my grandfather.
10: We will go somewhere here.
3: But it's dangerous work. Since 2022, Russia's destroyed hundreds of branches and vans, and more than 50 postmen and women have lost their lives. The head of Ukrpošta, Igor Smolensky, told us Russia deliberately targeted his teams.
10: Every day, very simple choice. If we don't go, they don't have basic supply. They don't have food, they don't have medicine. People will struggle. If we do go, they may delay the decision to evacuate from the areas they probably should have evacuated.
3: Katerina always works with a partner, Slava, who drives and wears a firearm. But the only protection they have is an antenna that can detect drones.
7: Do you not feel scared?
8: No.
7: Why not?
8: It's my work. If I can't, who will do my job?
0: James Landell reporting from Ukraine. For the first time, the United States has acknowledged it's deployed a weapon in space. The confirmation came from the Air Force Secretary, Troy Mink, who didn't say what the weapon was, but said it would be used to protect US assets in orbit. A treaty in 1967 banned weapons of mass destruction in space, but the US has, like its rivals, been developing technology that can target and defend satellites. So what more do we know about this space weapon? Dr. Bledin Bowen is Associate Fellow in Military Sciences at the Royal United Services Institute.
11: Precious little at this point. The US has confirmed for the first time that they have put something they're calling a weapon in orbit, and that is it. So we don't know where exactly in what sort of orbital areas of space that they're looking at and what the mechanism of the weapon is. Probably, I'm totally guessing here, but I would expect there to be some kind of electronic warfare or radio jamming platform, possibly. This would be a non-destructive kind of anti-satellite weapon, and these variants already exist on the Earth that can disrupt satellite communications. If you take out the radio links, then your satellite is very useless. Less likely would be a kinetic kill vehicle of some sort, so a vehicle that would release a projectile of some sort that would ram into a satellite and destroy it. This action is not happening in a political or a military vacuum, though, of course, it is a literal vacuum in space. The Americans have had anti-satellite weapons capabilities for a long time. They've all just been based on the planet. China and Russia have also been developing systems along the same line. And in the last 10 years, Russia and China have been doing a lot more maneuvers in space, buzzing of a satellite, flying up really close to Western satellites in particular, inspecting them, taking pictures.
0: That was Dr. Bledin Bowen. Let's return to our top story now and go to the Ukrainian capital, Kyiv, and speak to our diplomatic correspondent, James Landale. And James, firstly, what more can you tell us about the fighting overnight?
3: Well, here in Kyiv, yet again, more air raids, more Russian drones in the skies overnight. And this morning, the understanding is that the main targets of those drones were petrol stations. Two were hit. We know a number of people have been injured. There is a report that one of them has now died of their wounds in hospital. This is part of a continuing pattern now of Russia choosing more and more petrol stations to target here as part of a wider escalation of its attacks against Ukraine. In turn, we also know that there was a Ukrainian missile attack on a town in the southern part of Russia, on the Sea of Azov, where the local regional governor has reported Ukrainian strikes on a warehouse and a gas pipeline. So the fighting continues.
0: And have Ukraine and Russia said anything about this temporary pause that Donald Trump announced on them targeting critical infrastructure?
3: Well, Donald Trump said there was an agreement. That's not true. What there is some kind of proposal during the rounds. President Zelensky said in his overnight address that he welcomed what he called a strong proposal from the United States for some kind of pause on attacks on critical infrastructure. And he said that Ukraine was in principle willing to de-escalate, but he said they would only do that if there was a very genuine and clear sign that Russia was ready to end the war. And he said at the moment there isn't such readiness. So Here, not many people are holding their breath for some kind of pause in the fighting. The general expectation here is that Russia will seek to use this coming winter to put as much pressure as it can on Ukraine.
0: And we're also hearing that NATO had to shoot down a drone over Lithuania.
3: Yeah, that's right. Overnight, a drone was detected flying west through Belarus into Lithuanian territory. NATO jets were scrambled. An Italian warplane brought the drone down. It landed in somewhere in sort of central southern Lithuania, we're told, safely. Now, of course, the question is where, we don't know the origin of this drone. Was it merely just another example of one of those drones that spills out from this conflict because it's been targeted by electronic countermeasures or air defences and it's lost its guidance and it's just flying randomly? Or was this a deliberate attempt by Russia yet again to probe NATO airspace? The Lithuanian president dropped a pretty heavy hint that he thought it had come from NATO, from Russia, saying that, you know, with Russia increasing its aggression on Ukraine, it was ever important for countries like Lithuania to be ready. And in the last few minutes, the UK Defence Secretary Wes Streeting has thanked the professional actions of the Lithuanian and the Italian forces, saying NATO has once again demonstrated its readiness to protect its airspace. So a clear inference there by him that this was a deliberate incursion by Russia.
0: James, thank you. That was James Landale in Kyiv. Now, let's go to a story in Japan, because the number of people there who are aged 100 or older has surpassed 100,000 for the first time. Nearly 90% of them are women. The oldest person is a 114-year-old woman from Kyoto. Let's speak to our Tokyo correspondent, Kurumi Mori, now. And the big question that we all want to know is, why are people living for such a long time in Japan?
12: Yeah, that is a good question. I mean, there's no single explanation for this, but Japan's longevity is really probably the result of several factors that really have been working together over the past few decades. The number one thing I can see here on the ground is perhaps the diet. The traditional Japanese food, it's often associated with more fish, vegetables, rice, relatively nutritious foods. And historically, we have lower levels of saturated fat compared to a lot of the Western diets. So that may be one contributing factor. Another thing, healthcare. Japan has a highly developed healthcare system that gives broad access to medical care at pretty reasonable cost, which helps people prevent any illnesses, detect them, and treat them. There's also lifestyle factors. Physical activity is very big in Japan. A lot of the social connections and communities is based around remaining engaged in the community, and that could also contribute to healthy aging.
0: And these figures are going up and up as well. I was reading that when they started counting them in the 1960s, it was a relatively small number. And as you're talking about now, going over 100,000.
12: That's right. When the government started compiling this figure, dating back to 1963, there were only just 153 centenarians. Now that number, as you said, has surpassed 100,000. And so this figure has been increasing every single year for the past 56 years. And so it keeps going up and up. And the interesting bit is 88% of all centenarians are women. That's the same figure as last year. In 2025, reported as well that 88% of them were women. So the striking part of all this is that this is all happening while Japan's overall population is declining.
0: And from what you were saying as well, it seems that people not being isolated, people being involved in the community is as important perhaps as diet and also healthcare.
12: Yeah, that's right. You know, there's a lot of research that's been ongoing. Some of the experts suggest that combining good healthcare with healthy lifestyles, managing illnesses early, really help contribute to having longevity in a Japanese life. There's also a cautionary tale for Japan, right? Longer lives combined with very low birth rates do create a shrinking workforce. So that's putting pressure on society as well.
0: Kurumi, thank you. That was Kurumi Mori in Tokyo, and you're listening to The Newsroom. One of the biggest nights in television, the Emmys, has taken place in Los Angeles, recognising the hit shows of the past year. And Widow's Bay was the night's big winner, breaking the record for the most Emmys won by a comedy in a single series. Our correspondent David Willis was there.
13: It's the annual Emmy Award Show with statuettes handed out for comedy, drama, reality and late night television. The Law and Order star Mariska Hargitay kicked off the proceedings with a song. Sally Field paid tribute to Dolly Parton, saying that the world, and in her words, lost an angel. And Michael J. Fox received multiple standing ovations and a rare humanitarian award for his charitable work on behalf of Parkinson's disease. But the night belonged to the quirky new horror comedy Widow's Bay, breaking the record for comedy series by winning 14 Emmys, including Best Comedy and 3 Acting Awards. The show's star, the Welsh actor Matthew Rhys, made history winning 2 lead actor prizes in one night for Widow's Bay and The Beast in Me, which is a Netflix limited series. Widow's Bay picked up a total of 14 Emmys, breaking an Emmy comedy record, including Best Supporting Actress for Kate O'Flynn for her role as the awkward assistant Patricia. The other big winner this year was the medical drama The Pitt, which won a total of 6 Emmys, including for Best Leading Actor. That prize was going to Noah Wiley. Well, amid the fall in Hollywood production and flight to other less expensive places such as Canada and the United Kingdom, The Pitt offers at least a crumb of comfort. It was made not in Pittsburgh, but on a soundstage here in Los Angeles, and it's already been commissioned for a 3rd series.
0: That was David Willis. And if you've not watched Widow's Bay yet, you are in for such a treat. It's the best programme I've watched in years. Next, Kate, researchers at Cambridge University say reading for pleasure is linked to better mental health, lower stress levels, and a reduced risk of dementia. In a new review of existing evidence, scientists argue that regularly picking up a book, whatever the genre, can bring health benefits at every stage in life. One study of more than 10,000 young people found those who read for fun from an early age had better concentration, memory, and problem-solving skills. Professor Barbara Sahakian is the lead researcher.
14: People can benefit from reading at all ages, which is what's great, but it's especially important in early childhood because we have shown in some of our own studies that the benefits of reading accrue when you're an adolescent. So if you read early on as a child, when you're an adolescent, you have better brain structure, better cognition, better academic attainment. You have less inattention, less symptoms of mental health problems. And so you get all these benefits. They also spend less screen time, which I know a lot of parents are concerned about, and they have a longer sleep duration. So all those things accrue in adolescence if you are an early reader in childhood.
0: I was going to say that can be one of the hardest things for parents to get their children to read, particularly when there's so many screens around that can often seem more tempting for children.
14: Yes, we always say that the important thing is reading for pleasure, and it doesn't really matter what they read. And the studies have shown that as well. So even comic books or anything that interests them, if it's about sports, you know, about football or anything about fashion or whatever they want to read, it's good to get them started reading because they'll probably continue that as a good habit lifelong. And then at the other end of the spectrum, it's also great for you because we reported on a couple of studies that showed with a big group of people, about 2,000 older adults, that if they read just once weekly, they were less likely to suffer from cognitive decline with aging over a 14-year period. So that's really great. And another study showed that you had a 35% reduction in risk of dementia if you were a reader. So at the other end of the spectrum, you also gain a lot.
0: And does it matter if someone's reading a book or a magazine, or is it the same if they're reading from, say, a Kindle?
14: Well, it does matter. I mean, most people enjoy the books better than the Kindles, but the Kindles are sort of more practical. But I would say the different effects you get in the brain depending on what you're reading. So that was one of the most fascinating things of the studies that we looked at. One of them found that if you were reading fiction and it had a social content, that it actually activated areas of the brain that we know are involved in social cognition, so areas like the temporoparietal junction. Now, the interesting thing there is that this area is very important for the sorts of things like empathy or understanding the ideas of others, you know, sort of theory of mind, what the other person's thinking. And in surveys, when you ask people about why do you read, they say to reduce loneliness, to connect more with others. It also gives them more empathy, and it also helps them understand things from another person's perspective. So it's really interesting that the survey data fits very well with what we actually see in the brain when people are neuroimaged.
0: That was Professor Barbara Sahakian. Finally, Johnny Marr is regarded as one of the greatest guitarists of his generation and one of the founding members of the Smiths. But now, in an unexpected move, he's selling most of his guitars, including those he used on many of the Smiths' best-known songs. He gave our entertainment correspondent Colin Patterson a tour of the collection.
15: With a song called What Difference Does It Make, here are the Smiths!
16: January 1984. Johnny Marr on Top of the Pops with the Smiths, brandishing a cherry red Gibson ES-355 guitar.
17: When I got that, it was like Raiders of the Lost Ark or something like that. It was glowing.
16: And which songs were written on this one?
17: Well, the very first thing I did on this was Heaven Knows I'm Miserable Now. This is an example of when I say that some guitars have songs in them. I was happy.
16: Now, more than 40 years later, that guitar is one of a collection of more than 80, which Johnny Marr is selling at auction.
17: This is a Rickenbacker 330. This was the first mega guitar I got in the Smiths days. This is the first thing I got when I made some money. And it's the sound of this charming man. We didn't know it was going to be this defining moment. We just thought it was a really shiny, exciting, brand new song.
18: How can you get rid of this?
17: Well, I've had 45 years of loyal service from it. That's the way I feel about it. And life goes on. If someone who gets this guitar wakes up most days really buzzing that they've got it, then it'll be getting more love than I'm able to give it at the moment.
16: The idea for the sale came to him while sorting out guitars he had taken on a book tour.
17: They were being put on shelves and in cases, being stored in my studio, and it just seemed wrong to me. And once I saw that it wasn't right, I couldn't really unsee that. And then I very quickly got the idea of what if they were all sort of spread around? I've never thought of myself as a collector, and I've certainly never bought a guitar for an investment. This is an old Martin D28 acoustic. I always wanted one of these when I was a kid because Neil Young used to play one and Joni Mitchell. I wrote the music for the song There Is a Light That Never Goes Out on that. Almost everything from 85 to 87, and it appears again on stuff with electronic. I love that it's all sort of worn in and beaten up.
19: That has got a lot of history.
17: Yeah, yeah. It really does. But to me, that's a good reason to let it go.
16: It was also the guitar used on Rush Home Ruffians.
20: I'm out of practice.
16: The song the Prime Minister, Andy Burnham, attempted to play last month to soldiers in Ukraine.
17: Do you know what is it with me and Prime Ministers? They seem to single me out, but some are all right, some aren't, you know what I mean?
16: Johnny Marr once famously forbid David Cameron from being a Smiths fan after he picked this charming man on Desert Island Discs, but there's no such ban here.
17: If a certain person bids for my guitar, like you talk about some ex-prime minister or whatever, then great, I'll make some money out of you. About time someone made some money out of you. I'll do it for everybody else.
0: Oh, I love Johnny Marr. And that is a good excuse as any to listen to lots of The Smiths today. You have been listening to The Newsroom, though, with me, Charlotte Gallagher. And there's a new...
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21: On today's Business Daily from the BBC World Service, in the Democratic Republic of Congo, an Ebola outbreak is spreading and there is no approved vaccine for the strain behind it. Developing one takes science, but it also takes money for research, manufacturing, stockpiles and delivery during an emergency. So who takes the financial risk when there is no conventional market? That's all coming up after the latest world news.
22: BBC News with Lisa Costello. Russia and Ukraine have exchanged aerial attacks overnight despite President Trump's claim they'd agreed to pause strikes on energy facilities. The governor of Zaporizhia said power had been cut to some areas while ships were struck in Odessa. The Russian city of Taganrog came under a large-scale Ukrainian drone attack. The president of Lithuania says NATO fighter jets have shot down a drone that entered the country's airspace overnight. It's not clear where it originated. Denmark says a Russian ship fired flares near its helicopter on Monday. China has urged the United States to stop preparing for war in space. On Monday, Washington confirmed for the first time that it had deployed a space weapon in Earth's orbit. The US Supreme Court has rejected an emergency application from President Trump to lift a lower court's ruling which blocked his attempt to restrict voting by mail ahead of November's midterm elections. Mr. Trump has claimed, without providing evidence, that the electoral system is rife with fraud. Sweeping new rules in China further restricting citizens' travel in and out of the country have taken effect. They appear to be linked to rivalry with the US over semiconductors and AI. The United Nations has described an influx of refugees fleeing the fighting in Yemen to Djibouti as unexpected, with more than 2,000 crossing the Red Sea since Thursday last week. The number of people in Japan who are aged 100 or older has surpassed 100,000 for the first time. Nearly 90% of the centenarians are women. A cruise ship has arrived in the Japanese city of Nagoya to help with a shortage of accommodation at the Asian Games. More than 17,000 athletes and officials are expected. BBC News.
23: I'm frightened. Ebola is killing many people. Look at how we are living. 10, 15 people in one room, children, grandchildren. We've been suffering since we got displaced. I wish we could go back to our farms.
24: I didn't know if I would make it, because this disease is ravaging the world. There are many lives lost, people who don't manage to pull through. I was mentally stressed and I didn't know how I would get out of the hospital.
21: People in the Democratic Republic of Congo there, where Ebola has now claimed more than 3,400 lives and more than 7,000 confirmed cases.
23: We were scared about the talk of the Ebola virus in Goma again, especially as this isn't the first time. Last time, it took a heavy toll on many people, separating us from our friends and family.
21: It's the country's worst ever outbreak, which was first identified in May of this year and has spread rapidly across six northeastern provinces.
25: A few weeks ago, there was one new case in the province of Ouele. Today, there are more than 150 cases that have been reported there. all of the organizations are so stretched.
21: The outbreak is being caused by Bundibugyo virus, and no approved vaccine nor specific treatment exists for this strain of the disease. But developing a vaccine is not only a scientific challenge, someone has to pay. On today's Business Daily, we'll follow the money to look at how a vaccine can get off the ground and why it is taking so long for a new Ebola jab to get there. It's complex because Ebola isn't a single virus. There are different strains or versions, and a vaccine developed for one will not necessarily protect against another. The licensed Ebola vaccines currently available were developed mainly to protect against the Zaire strain. The best known one is MSD's Ervebo, which is a single dose vaccine. Emery Macomano is a BBC reporter in the DRC who has been reporting on the latest outbreak.
1: When you look at the number of people dying, more than 3,000 in just under 4 months, that's a very significant. The WHO says that this is one of the fastest growing and spreading Ebola, and it has already surpassed the previous deadliest outbreak in the country, and so it is infecting even the responders involved in the response. So what we have seen is that the 160 people, I mean frontline health workers, have contracted the disease, and at least 40 died. So any approved vaccine or specific therapeutics to treat will be very welcome to try to contain this Bundibugyo type of Ebola.
21: Do we know why it's spreading so fast?
1: Well, one of the reasons is distrust. It's also late detection. The experts here are telling us that before it was identified, this Bundibugyo variant of Ebola might have been circulating 4 months before. The teams and the response in general are still trying to catch up with the outbreak that has been spreading quite before the response.
21: Emery Macumeno there. According to the Centre for Global Development, a think tank which works to reduce poverty, the rule of thumb for developing a new vaccine is a cost of around $1 billion. But that development is accelerated when there is a commercial incentive to get a vaccine over the line. For Ebola, that hasn't been there so far. Vaccines for the disease would be stockpiled ready for outbreaks rather than the more lucrative model of routine mass vaccination. Rachel Glenister is the president for the Centre of Global Development. She explains what's needed to get vaccine development off the ground.
2: Push funding is what we normally do, and it's paying for inputs, or what we normally do when we fund research, and it's, you know, giving a grant to someone to develop something. So you're essentially paying for the time to work on it. Pull funding is paying for the outcome. It's saying, if you produce a vaccine, I'll buy it from you. I commit now to buy it from you.
21: Mm. Do we need both, do you think?
2: Yeah, definitely. They do different things. Push funding is useful for very early stage research, where it's quite hard to define what the output is that you want. You know, you want people to go and study and investigate and learn how a virus works. But pull funding is very good for getting people to focus on producing it well, producing it at enough quantity and at a good price. You probably need a combination of push and pull for Ebola. I think there are a couple of firms that we already know are kind of well advanced. So, you know, when people are directly funding them to get through trials, but some commitment on buying it to make sure that they produce enough quantity is, I think, important. I don't think at this late stage you're going to bring in new firms to compete, but it should be part of the answer, yeah.
21: The outbreak that prompted the vaccine that we have for the Zaire Ebola virus happened over a decade ago, while other strains still have no licensed vaccine. Why has this taken so long?
2: These vaccines are incredibly valuable to society, but not very profitable for companies to develop. And there are three basic reasons. First, most people who will benefit from the Ebola vaccine will never actually take it. So think of all the people in communities and countries that it doesn't spread to because of the vaccine. Like, there's no way that firms can charge them because they never take the vaccine. And think of all the business deals that are done because travel isn't stopped to the region. So, you know, most of the benefits accrue to people who don't take the vaccine. So it's very hard to make a profit. And second, the earlier the vaccine is ready, the higher the benefit to society, but the less profit you get. Because if you manage to nip it in the bud really early, you probably only have to vaccinate a few hundred people. But if it lets rip, you're going to have to buy thousands of vaccines. So, you know, the incentives are all wrong. Mm. And finally, the governments will, after a vaccine's invented, can really bargain down the price. And there'll be a lot of social pressure in a crisis to keep the price low. So, you know, those are reasons why firms don't actually make very much profit from them, these things.
4: That was Rachel Glanister, the president of the Centre for Global Development. Their Ervebo vaccine was initially engineered by scientists at the Public Health Agency of Canada's National Microbiology Laboratory, who have one of the few facilities in the world capable of safely handling the live Ebola virus. The technology was subsequently licensed to the American biotechnology company NewLink Genetics.
6: This is the epicentre of the outbreak. In a city of a million, almost 50 new cases are reported every day. Liberia's tiny band of healthcare workers are throwing everything they have at Ebola.
4: As the devastating West African Ebola epidemic escalated in 2014, American pharmaceutical company Merck Sharp & Dohme, or MSD, acquired the rights from NewLink. It paid $30 million up front, followed by another $20 million when a pivotal clinical trial began. We asked the company for an interview and they sent this statement. Here's part of it.
7: In late 2014, amid the Zaire Ebola virus outbreak in Western Africa, our company licensed the vaccine candidate that would become Ervebo and worked alongside several health organisations to establish a global Ervebo stockpile, from which more than 300,000 doses have been deployed to support Zaire Ebola virus outbreak response and preventative vaccination in recent years. Zaire Ebola virus is a different strain from Bundibugyo virus, and MSD does not have data on the safety or efficacy of Ervebo against Bundibugyo virus. We're aware of limited independently generated data from preclinical studies, much of which are unpublished, that Ervebo may confer partial protection against Bundibugyo virus. If needed, and with the appropriate lead time, we are capable of producing additional Ervebo doses above stockpile replenishment.
4: You're listening to Business Daily from the BBC World Service. I'm Leanna Byrne, and today we're following the money to find out how a new Ebola vaccine gets funded. Research initially funded by the governments in certain countries had now attracted the resources and manufacturing experience of one of the world's biggest pharmaceutical companies. But another organisation helped provide something equally important, the promise of a customer. Gavi works with both the public and private sector to help vaccinate more than half of the world's children against deadly diseases. David Kinder is their Director of Development Finance.
8: One of the core roles of Gavi is basically to shape markets that wouldn't exist if you didn't have public and private sector partners working together. These are diseases which are often infrequent, so you can't maintain a running manufacturing line every year with guaranteed returns. And so you actually need to come and step in those markets and then create the conditions for those vaccines to be produced.
4: In 2016, Gavi made a $5 million advance purchase commitment to MSD. The money supported the vaccine's continued development. In return, MSD agreed to make 300,000 doses available for potential outbreaks while it pursued full regulatory approval. Ervebo was eventually licensed and approved for use by the World Health Organization in 2019. Today, it is held in a Gavi-funded global stockpile containing around 500,000 doses, which can be made available to countries facing an outbreak at request. But maintaining a stockpile means paying for vaccines, even when there is no immediate customer for them.
8: We actually now have 5 stockpiles against diseases, against Ebola, cholera, meningitis, yellow fever, and Mpox. We get reasonably good data. Some of these outbreaks are predictable. You know, for example, that there will be yellow fever, there will be cholera outbreaks each year. So you can get a sense of the size, you get a sense of the financing. And we do make sure that alongside the vaccines we hold in stockpiles, we also put funds aside to assist with the delivery. And often these are in some very hard to reach areas, as we're seeing in the current outbreak in the Democratic Republic of Congo.
3: So that is the difference between buying vaccine doses and making them usable during an emergency. Dr. Alassane Touré is the World Health Organization's research lead in the Eastern DRC. He's helping Congolese institutions establish the clinical trial needed to determine whether vaccines, which are already available or potentially new vaccines, can protect people against Bundibugyo virus.
9: It takes much more than having a vaccine and a protocol. You are establishing a high standard clinical research platform within an emergency response. And so we need a rapid ethical and regulatory approval, a laboratory's informed consent forms, safety monitoring, data system, vaccine logistics, coaching, transport, and community engagement. So all operating under good clinical practice. And at the same time, the outbreak is evolving. So teams may need to move rapidly between health zones.
3: In the current outbreak, Gavi has committed $7 million to provide 70,000 Ervebo doses to the DRC. But as Alassane Touré explains, the vaccine vial itself is only one part of that bill.
9: The vaccine vials is the most visible part of the vaccination, but it's only one component of the total investment required. So we need trained researchers, vaccination teams, the laboratories, specimen transportation, vehicles, cold chain, infrastructure, data system, safety monitoring, participant follow-up, and quality assurance. And those things require a lot of money, especially in the context where the mobility is not optimal based on the roads and also the accessibility of those communities.
3: And then vaccine prices can vary enormously. Here's David Kinder from Gavi, the Vaccine Alliance, again.
8: That's part of the challenges, actually, of vaccination, is that the costs really do vary according to so many factors. The platform the vaccine is built on, how many doses get produced, because obviously economies of scale also help manufacturers bring down prices. So here in Gavi, I mean, we have over 20 vaccines against different diseases that we help protect children around the world for. And those costs actually range from as little as just over $1 a dose up to $100 a dose for some of the most expensive vaccines, which are often the new, the novel ones, or the ones against rare diseases such as Ebola.
3: The experience of the COVID-19 pandemic also changed how public funders think about the risk of outbreaks. The lesson for Gavi was that the current time it takes for a vaccine to be approved may mean waiting too long when lives are at stake. In order to make progress with vaccine development in these circumstances, you may need to put down money and be able to put money at risk and early. And so they created a $5 million funding mechanism called the First Response Fund that was particularly designed to be drawn down quickly in emergencies. In the case of Ebola in DRC, Gavi is offering up to $40 million to accelerate access to a vaccine developed specifically for Bundibugyo. It is working with UNICEF, the children's charity, and other partners to assess potential vaccines, manufacturing plans, and how quickly doses could be made available. But Gavi says it's essential for them to have donors prepared to provide money over several years.
8: We're very cognizant at Gavi at the moment of the overall funding positions for development. And then there are some real challenges. We fundraise roughly in 5-year cycles because it's important for us to get long-term commitments of funding so that we can send signals also to vaccine manufacturers and send signals to countries, crucially, about what we're going to provide them. And I think one of the things that's actually effective is when we speak to our donors, the health, but also broader economic benefits of vaccinations are just so strong. So each $1 invested in a vaccine has over $50 of health and economic benefits.
3: The question is whether that funding can be maintained when government aid budgets are under pressure and when the diseases concerned may not appear very often. Dr. Alassane Touré from the World Health Organization says investment made between outbreaks can radically shorten the time needed to begin research when the next emergency arrives. He points to what happened in Uganda.
9: The good thing is we prepared in the past. Ugandan team during 2022 Sudan Ebola virus outbreaks, and we established a platform, trial platform, that took us 11 weeks to be established. But that preparedness platform was maintained through the inter-outbreak period. And when they had a new Sudan Ebola outbreak in 2025, it was not prepared to respond. It was activating the existing platform. And it took us only 3 days to activate a high-standard Luca trial platform.
3: So 11 weeks became 3 days. And advanced funding could buy trained people, approved systems and infrastructure that can be switched on when an outbreak begins. But maintaining that capacity costs money during periods when there may be no cases at all. For Dr. Touré, the alternative is more expensive, and not only in financial terms.
9: The funding part is that preparedness has a cost.

0: Venice also has a coast, which is critical tile, and life could have been saved if you were web breakers. And Ebola outbreak are unpredictable, and the windows of research can be very short.
1: And that is the funding dilemma at the heart of Ebola vaccines. Waiting until an outbreak begins may appear cheaper, but by then, researchers are racing to build systems, manufacturers are racing to produce doses, and response teams are racing a virus that has already had a head start. The money buys vaccines, it also buys time, and in an outbreak, time can mean lives. That's all from this edition of Business Daily. The producer today was Matt Lyons. For more of our podcasts, search Business Daily wherever you listen and make sure you subscribe to get all of our latest episodes. Thanks for listening.
2: BBC World Service. And now Witness History with me, Guy Kilty. I'm taking you back to 1991 and the moment a small company led by an Iranian-born engineer, Ruzbeh Yassini, created technology which enabled millions of homes across America to access the internet for the first time. Ruzbeh and his team found a way to use the existing cable TV infrastructure that was already installed all over the country to allow data to go both to and from the home, making it possible for everyone to use the World Wide Web and kick-starting the digital communications revolution.
3: The bankers, the cable industry, and any investor said, you're crazy, nobody's gonna solve those problems. And even if you solve it, nobody cares, because who wants to have data connected at their home?
2: Before he moved to the US to develop the technology that would change the world, Ruzbeh's life began in the Middle East.
3: I was born in Tehran, Iran, which was the capital. Beautiful country with the 7,000 plus years of the civilization. No country had contributed to the civilization and the mankind before 19th century more than Persia in Iran. And Iranian peoples are global citizens of the world who have always contributed to the betterment of the humanity. So I was raised there, I went to school, and learned from my parents the integrity of the study hard and be a good person.
2: He may well be a legend in the tech world now, but Ruzbeh didn't think he'd even work in the industry when he first moved to America.
3: My interest originally was in medical school, and I wanted to be a medical doctor. So when I came to the United States, I didn't have enough money to go to medical school because they're expensive and cost a lot of money. So I said, oh, I'll go to electrical engineering and biomedical, and through there, I jumped back to the medical school. And what happens, during my last 2 years in West Virginia University, I had a number of the great professors, and I learned from them that telecommunication, just like medical, has no boundary. It's just as unknown to the mankind as the medical is. And because of their skills and expertise, and because of the number of the projects I had in my junior year and senior year in the university, I changed direction. Instead of going to medical school after I graduated from electrical engineering, I decided to stay with the telecommunication field and pursue my challenge there. And guess what? It's really proven to be just as exciting as medical school would have been.
2: After university, Ruzbeh worked for a couple of tech firms building his skills. During that time, he learned the key things that would power the technological breakthroughs to come.
3: From 1981 to 1986, I was working for General Electric, and I learned how the TV system works, how the cable TV system works, how the audio video entertainment works. 1987 time frame, I worked for a high-speed data company called Protean in the data networking. I learned from them how high-speed data works. My vision was that I could put high-speed data over cable infrastructures.
2: Working out how to transfer data using wires connecting homes and buildings was a big challenge in the 1980s, and many assumed a whole new set of wires would be needed.
3: The dream of the technologists was, let's go big, let's do a fiber connection, which is fantastic, it's not a problem, except the cost associated with that. At that time, United States had about 56 million homes already connected. So to bring new cable and a new laborers and new work was extraordinary.
2: To try and get around that cost of installing a whole fiber network, Roosbeh was convinced he could work out a way to use the existing cable TV infrastructure, known

0: known as coax cables, to transfer the data both ways. Up to then, the cables had just been used to transfer data to homes in the form of cable TV shows. The hard part would be allowing data to go back the other way. Eventually, Roosbeh took his idea to management.
1: I went to the founder of the company I was working with. I said, hey, did you know we really could get these high-speed data networking actually to every home via coax? And his view was that, well, if anybody wanted to do that, they had already done it. And plus, who cares about the homes being connected? Who would ever use computers and the networking from the home?
0: Despite that rejection, Roosbeh didn't give up, eventually getting the system up and running at an army base called Rock Island Arsenal. The big challenge remained, though. Could this system work not just in closed networks of government buildings, but across millions of homes in villages, towns and cities? To find out, Roosbeh created his own company in 1990 and set his sights on testing out the technology in a real place with real houses. After a few failed attempts, a small town in Massachusetts called Stowe, where a couple of other technology companies were based, seemed open to the idea.
1: We went to the local commercial residential cable company and we told them, hey, we have this crazy idea. We have tested it here and we like to kind of play with your system. The gentleman there was really actually half high techs, half cable guy. He said, sure, I'll give you a channel to play, see how it goes.
0: Things didn't go well to start with.
1: In our first trial, we figured out that cable industry's residential was so noisy that we couldn't even find our signal. Instead of calling it signal-to-noise ratio, we call it noise-to-signal ratio. It was very horrible. And we failed miserably to be able to get working over a residential cable.
0: Over time, things started to improve, until eventually they set up another test to transfer a file from a residential address to a company's office. The file that was transferred each time was a picture of a dove in flight.
1: After resolving all the issues that we had discovered, they initiated the file transfer, and guess what? Everything was flying for them as perfectly as it should with that old residential cables, and they called me enthusiastically with yelling and screaming, saying, the dove is flying now over that network infrastructure.
0: Finally, the technology worked. Roosbeh and his team were ecstatic. But instead of trying to make billions from it, he decided to license it to the telecommunications industry royalty-free.
1: You know, everybody asks me that entrepreneurs go make money and then donate a little bit of money here and there to be famous. Why did I do exactly the reverse of that? I come from a country where I noticed that majority of the problem our country is faced and the area in the Middle East faced was since invention of the oil. And I've always been in the mindset that what if we had a telecommuting system that could do healthcare at the time and education and all the other good things bring and take its dependency of the oil, that not also protect the planet Earth from pollutions that we have, but also provides a freedom for the people in that area that they can enjoy a democratic society and all it brings in. So for that purpose, I thought donating my technology free without royalties that becomes a global standard was really a cornerstone of my vision at the time, which worked very well.
0: After successfully creating the technology that allowed data transfer between millions of homes, Roosbeh went on to create a mass market cable modem designed specifically for domestic use. By 1995, his modems accounted for a significant proportion of the market in America, and just a year later, his company was acquired for tens of millions of dollars. Looking back, Roosbeh feels immense pride at the technology he and his team created.
1: This was a dream that created by 13 people and 7 advisors, 20 of us got together, and we drove our visions to execution, and we drove our execution to the useful tools that people could use from the home, and was just a beautiful moment for all of us.
0: Roosbeh Yassini now runs the YAS Foundation, a non-profit philanthropic organization which aims to bridge modern American and ancient Persian culture by funding education, cancer research, and arts. He was speaking to me, Guy Kilty, for Witness History.
2: This week, when you get stuck in the psychedelic era, you'll be hearing artist sets from Bob Dylan and the West Coast pop art Experimental Man. Each of those sets taken from what is considered to be their best album. We also had a third set planned, but, well, we kind of ran out of time. I'll try to get to that next week, if I can remember who it was. That's this week when you get stuck in the psychedelic era with a hermit.
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0: Hello, and welcome to Assignment from the BBC World Service. I'm Emily Wither. Today I'm in Turkey, where opposition mayors, journalists and performers are increasingly finding themselves in court.
1: We will not normalize this. Thousands of people are in jail in Turkey, including political leaders and journalists. Tomorrow I can be jailed.
0: The government insists its courts are simply following the law and the judiciary is independent.
2: There is no any hint of independent judiciary in Turkey. Not any hint.
0: Critics say the crackdown is tightening President Tayyip Erdogan's grip after more than 20 years in power.
3: In the first wave of operations, I was detained and I was in prison for 11 months.
0: Join me for Turkey on Trial. Can courts control a nation? After the news.
4: BBC News with Emily Thomas. Ukraine and Russia have exchanged fire overnight, despite President Trump's claim they'd agreed to pause strikes on energy facilities. Officials in Zaporizhia said Russian attacks had disrupted power supplies to some areas. In Odessa, Russian strikes targeted port infrastructure. Russia said it hit a cargo ship and a ferry carrying military supplies. James Landell is in Kyiv, which endured another night of drone attacks.
5: The understanding is that the main targets of those drones were petrol stations. Two were hit. We know a number of people have been injured. One of them has now died of their wounds in hospital. This is part of a continuing pattern now of Russia choosing more and more petrol stations to target as part of a wider escalation of its attacks against Ukraine. In turn, we also know that there was a Ukrainian missile attack on a town in the southern part of Russia on the Sea of Azov, where the local regional governor has reported Ukrainian strikes on a warehouse and a gas pipeline.
4: Lithuania says NATO fighter jets have shot down a drone that entered the country's airspace overnight. It's not yet clear where the drone originated, but the president said it was important to remain ready amid Russian aggression. Sarah Rainsford reports from Vilnius.
6: Lithuania's air force has now said a drone crossed the border from Belarus and was in Lithuanian airspace for about half an hour. It was then shot down by NATO fighter jets, the first time that's happened here. The drone debris, scattered widely, is now being collected and examined to try to determine who it belonged to, whether it was armed, and whether it was launched at Lithuania deliberately or perhaps strayed off course.
4: China has urged the US to stop preparing for war in space. Beijing's reaction came hours after Washington confirmed it had deployed a space weapon in Earth's orbit, the first such public acknowledgement. Senior US military leaders have previously advocated boosting military capabilities in space, citing Russian and Chinese programs aimed at disrupting American satellites. But on Tuesday, a foreign ministry spokesman in Beijing warned against an arms race in outer space. Sweeping new rules in China, further restricting citizens' travel in and out of the country have taken effect, Laura Bicker reports.
7: China's new travel restrictions include exit bans of up to 3 years on citizens deemed capable of endangering the country's industrial or technological security, or who violated technology import and export regulations. They come into effect as Beijing goes head-to-head with the US in a tech race, where both sides have accused the other of stealing locally developed artificial intelligence models. The State Council said the rules were formulated to safeguard national sovereignty, security and development interests. But analysts fear the regulations also give Chinese officials a wide remit and offer them more control over the movements of its citizens.
4: BBC News. The US Supreme Court has rejected an emergency application from President Trump to lift a lower court's ruling blocking his attempt to restrict voting by mail in November's midterm elections. In March, Mr. Trump issued an executive order aimed at tightening the rules on mail-in ballots. He insists, without providing evidence, that the electoral system is rife with fraud. The UN has described an influx of refugees fleeing Yemen to Djibouti as unexpected, with more than 2,000 crossing the Red Sea since last Thursday. The UNICEF representative in Djibouti said half the new arrivals were children. Officials warned thousands more could arrive if the fighting continued. A cruise ship has arrived in the Japanese city of Nagoya to help with a shortage of accommodation at this year's Asian Games. More than 17,000 athletes and officials are expected to take part, and there have been widespread complaints about a lack of rooms and their quality. Here's Paul Moss.
8: The organisers of this year's Asian Games have always said they're trying to save money. So rather than building a special village for the contest, participants have been placed in regular hotel rooms and wooden huts. And 4,000 people will stay on the giant cruise ship which just arrived in Nagoya. But coaches have been separated from their teams, some rooms have flooded, and the South Korean basketball team say their beds are too small. It's also typhoon season in Japan, so those staying on the ship are presumably hoping that none are heading their way.
4: The number of people in Japan who are aged 100 or older has surpassed 100,000 for the first time. Nearly 90% of the centenarians are women. The oldest person is a 114-year-old woman from Kyoto. When statistics on centenarians started in 1963, there were only 153 of them. And that's the latest world news from the BBC.
0: Oh my goodness, I cannot believe how many police there is. Is this normal?
1: This is our normal.
0: Can I ask why you came today?
1: I'm Daria. I'm here to support Deniz and demand his release because it is actually illegal what they are doing to Deniz. It is not illegal to make jokes. It is not illegal to say what you believe. It is not illegal to say, to make some jokes as a comedian.
0: I'm outside Istanbul's main courthouse. It's a large multi-story complex with a vast marble atrium connecting endless corridors. These days, it feels more like a prison, surrounded by metal barricades and a ring of police. I've come here a lot over the years, following court cases in Turkey, and the cast of people appearing keeps widening. Opposition mayors, students, and today, a popular comedian called Deniz Göktaş. They are chanting, freedom for art, freedom for humour, and freedom for Deniz. A month earlier, Deniz was on stage.
9: Ama!
0: He looks small at the front of an outdoor amphitheatre in Istanbul. He's dressed in black beside a giant model of his own severed head, backed by lavish red curtains. The 32-year-old pokes fun at Turkey's president, Recep Tayyip Erdogan, who's ruled the country now for 23 years. In one joke, Deniz compares Erdogan to a grumpy neighbour and describes how he's evolved from a shy dictator to one who is at peace with his own identity. For 90 minutes, he takes aim at everything. Society, religion, the jailed opposition, the kind of material that in today's Turkey gets you in trouble. He even laughs about that culture of fear. All was fine until his show was posted online. First, the authorities here tried to block clips of it, citing national security. It didn't stop it going viral. It had struck a nerve with Turkish society.
1: Millions of people are completely disappointed, hopeless and sad. What's happening to the country? A sharp regime change, full of oppression. We are on a survival mode in our daily life, struggling to pay our rents, pay our bills, to study. And Deniz Göktaş gives all our feelings and problems in his jokes.
0: He spoke for a lot of what young people are feeling right now.
1: Exactly, exactly. He became a symbol of the youth now.
0: Not everyone found the jokes funny. Many found them outright offensive. And the chief prosecutor's office said hundreds of complaints were filed. I asked Daria, one of his supporters, about that.
1: Yes, offensive joke, but it is joke. It was not insulting the religious people. It was not insulting the religion. It was not insulting the ordinary people's rights or beliefs. But I believe he's now in the court because he called Erdogan openly as authoritarian leader. That is the main case.
0: When I saw the clips online, I got hold of his number and I sent Deniz a text asking him for an interview. I'm not sure he ever read it, and I suspected there might not be much time anyway before he'd be arrested. I'm Emily Wither, and for Assignment, I'm in Turkey. I've been living and working in the country for years, and I've seen firsthand how the fight for this often polarized country's future is playing out in its courts. This is a story of three courtrooms recorded across one summer. I've covered hundreds of opposition politicians who are facing legal battles or are in jail here. And increasingly, it's not just the political opposition. It's anyone who challenges the government's idea of how the country should be and how its people should behave. On July 2nd, Deniz Guptas was arrested, and the very next day, I was at the courthouse. Inside, supporters of the comedian crowded the corridor to hear the ruling. They're told Deniz will be held in jail as he waits for a trial. The charge is insulting the president and publicly inciting hatred and hostility. He's not alone. Almost 59,000 people are under investigation in Turkey for insulting the president or the state. That's according to Justice Ministry figures published in March this year. More than 800 of them are children.
10: The crowd have now come out of the court. They've walked down six flights of stairs with huge numbers of police trailing them. There is a lot of anger here, a lot of disappointment.
0: I asked Daria how she feels about the ruling.
1: I'm angry. I'm simply angry because they try to feel everybody insecure in this way. They are trying to give a psychological war over society. So it's not surprising, but we will not normalize this. Thousands of people are in jail in Turkey, including political leaders and journalists. Tomorrow I can be jailed.
11: Hi, nice to meet you. Morning. How are you doing?
0: It's very early the following Monday morning, and I'm off to another court case, the most well-known of all of them. The long journey from one side of Istanbul to the other begins crossing continents, from Asia to Europe by ferry.
11: Yeah, good, thanks. Tired?
12: This day will be tired day. Will be busy day.
0: Furkan Kadabey is a Turkish court reporter. He's heading to the court too, and I've brought a translator.
13: Bugün İmamoğlu'nun 3 davası var.
14: Today İmamoğlu has 3 cases.
11: So he's in court on 3 separate charges today.
14: Yes.
11: We should probably go through actually. It looks like the boat is nearly here.
0: You might recognize that name, Ekrem İmamoğlu, the opposition's popular mayor of Istanbul. His arrest in March 2025 sparked mass protests across Turkey. Since then, he's been in prison facing charges from corruption to espionage, with prosecutors seeking sentences that add up to more than 2,000 years. He's also Erdogan's main rival. Polls suggest İmamoğlu is the most likely candidate to defeat the current president. His arrest was part of a wider crackdown on the opposition that swept up hundreds of people. I'm on my way to hear İmamoğlu's defence. Furkan covers these cases every day. After the ferry, we board a minibus to take us to the most remote district on the far western edge of the city. Critics say it's no coincidence İmamoğlu's trial is so hard to get to. The government says it's simply that the prison has big enough courtrooms. It's Europe's largest high-security jail and is surrounded by barbed wire and fields of cheery sunflowers. Outside a checkpoint are several courtrooms, which is where we're dropped off.
12: This is Silivri, and 3 times I've been here.
11: You've been held in here 3 times?
12: Yes.
0: Lawyers and journalists covering these cases are often arrested too, including Furkan. He's been detained several times for publicly spreading disinformation. He switches to Turkish.
12: Burası dediğim gibi aynı Silivri'deyiz. İşte buranın girişi.
14: I stayed here 3 times. One of them was 7 months. At this point, I consider this place like my home. Nearly 40,000, 50,000 people stays here. They also have bigger rooms, and they're around 40 people. But now the population is so much in the prison. There are 70, 80 people staying. And some of them on the sleeps next to the restroom, so they are on the ground. So it's overpopulated, really.
0: Over the years, I've seen many journalists arrested here for doing their jobs, and most of the media is now state-controlled. I asked Furkan, who works for one of the very few remaining Turkish independent media outlets, how the cases are being covered.
14: The government-aligned media basically looks out for what judges are saying. But us, as an independent, we look what the lawyers are saying, what proof is there, what kind of documents we can show. That's our difference.
11: Should we go in?
12: Okay.
11: I probably have to put this away.
0: We go through security and inside it's sterile, crowded and chaotic. A small cafeteria serves tea and toast. The police block the doors as seats quickly fill up, and supporters of the jailed mayor spill into the corridor.
11: The first hearing of the day has just wrapped up. You're not allowed to record inside the court. When İmamoğlu arrived, he had a big smile on his face and there was a standing ovation from the supporters that had crowded into the small courtroom to watch the proceedings. There was a huge round of applause and many of them were chanting President İmamoğlu. He told the court, how did the judiciary system in Turkey come to look like this?
0: İmamoğlu faces at least 5 separate cases, plus further investigations. The one I just heard is an espionage case, where he's accused of sharing the details of millions of Istanbul residents with foreign intelligence services. Among the crowd, observers from foreign governments also file out of the court. I grabbed the European Parliament rapporteur for Turkey, Nacho Sanchez Amor.
11: Turkey insists that its judicial system is independent, that the courts are free and fair, and that they are following the rule of law. You've come here to observe these cases. What do you make of that?
2: There is no any hint of independent judiciary in Turkey. Not any hint. I have the list of the judge that has been removed only in the cases of İmamoğlu, meaning if a judge acts independently, professionally, he's going to be punished. There are so many cases. There are so many examples.
0: To understand how the courts are run now, I need to take you back to 2017. That year, Erdogan won a referendum that reshaped the constitution. Out went the parliamentary system, in came an all-powerful presidency. Erdogan said it would replace unstable coalition governments with decisive one-man leadership. It handed him sweeping new powers, including over the courts. The board that hires and disciplines every judge and prosecutor, the HSK, was radically overhauled. And now the president picks some of its members, and a parliament run by Erdogan's political party picks the rest. Turkish lawyers increasingly voice frustration that judges are young and inexperienced. And I looked at the numbers myself. Since 2016, over 4,000 judges and prosecutors have been sacked. But in spite of this, today there are more than twice as many on the bench than there were 10 years ago. One lawyer who heads up a firm here told me, we now have an army of judges, and many of them are new. A few weeks later, it's a national holiday. The courts are closed and many people are out marking an important day.
11: There are thousands of people marching across the first of the 3 Istanbul bridges that connects the city's European and Asian side. They're walking over the Bosphorus Strait, one of the world's busiest shipping lanes. Everybody's got Turkish flags. They're wearing red T-shirts, which say July 15 on them.
0: I've headed to a memorial to mark the 10th anniversary of July 15th, 2016. That was the night a faction of the military tried and failed to topple Erdogan's government. Tanks rolled onto this bridge in Istanbul, and many ordinary people came out and stopped them. And so much of the modern story of Turkey's judiciary runs back to this night.
11: This day is called Democracy and National Unity Day. It's presented as a day of remembrance rather than a party political event. But it doesn't quite feel like one. Watching the crowds, it feels as though only part of the country has come out to mark it. The crowd is clearly largely made up of government supporters.
0: The night of the coup attempt, more than 250 people were killed and thousands injured in the violence.
11: Merhaba.
0: Safiye Bayet is one of them. She was shot on the bridge that night. She's one of the many who came out to defend Erdogan.
11: Has it strengthened democracy in Turkey, do you think?
15: I think it has strengthened. And why? Because you can see we're here in large numbers together with the people. What does democracy mean? It's people governing themselves according to their own will. Look at what Recep Tayyip Erdogan said to us that night. He invited us to the streets. He called the public out. This clearly meant, I am with you, and the state and the people are one.
0: Erdogan's government blamed Fethullah Gulen, a US-based cleric whose movement Erdogan said had infiltrated the state, a charge Gulen denied. In the aftermath, hundreds of thousands were detained or sacked over suspected links to Gulen's group. The coup attempt was condemned across Turkey's political spectrum, but critics say Erdogan went on to use it as a pretext to silence dissent. The state was purged, then rebuilt around one man. This year, Erdogan called that system the coup attempt's greatest gain. Proof, he said, that it made Turkey stronger. I visit Safiye at her home, not far from the bridge, on the Asian side of the city. I want to ask her why she supports Erdogan and why he remains so popular. She's a devout Muslim, housewife and mother of three. You can probably hear her youngest son playing with his toy cars in the background.
15: He really makes you feel that he connects with people. Through his compassion, his love for his people, and we can also understand what he stands for through the authority he commands, particularly in the way he deals with his enemies. The way he looks at his enemies is one thing, but his attitude towards his own people is completely different.
16: It feels to me sometimes that the country is quite divided. The elected mayor of this city is currently on trial. What do you think about all of the ongoing court cases and the divisions currently within the country?
15: Some people have given into their ambitions and worship money. The other side is constantly stealing. We put forward questions in the parliament, trying as much as we can to make sure good things happen, things that are good for our people. We have our armed drones. All the opposition does is oppose things. For example, they say Ekrem İmamoğlu is currently in prison for fraud. Who reported him? His own colleagues, his own friends, the businessmen and the contractors he worked with. And who can oppose people who made the complaints turn to? The courts. But at the end of the day, who do they declare guilty? Erdogan. They say Recep Tayyip Erdogan interfered with the judiciary. He's a dictator. Do you know why they do this? To intimidate people, to hurt them.
0: When the courts reopen after the summer break, I make the long journey back to the sprawling prison and court complex, Silivri, where the jailed Istanbul mayor, Ekrem İmamoğlu, is on trial. It's September, and the sunflowers in the surrounding fields are now picked or blackened. This time, I enter a brand new courthouse, opened earlier this year.
11: The building looks so new. There's like plastic wrapping on the edge of the chairs still. Yeah.
17: Actually, it started to build, I think it's in January, but they opened it around April or May.
0: I'm with Ebru Özdemir. She's a deputy mayor for a district in Istanbul and was recently jailed herself in Silivri. I've never seen a courtroom like it. It's the size of a large sports hall and can seat nearly 3,000 people, suitable for a mass trial. This week, it's not only the case of the jailed mayor being heard, but also those of 414 of his municipal colleagues accused of running Istanbul's city office as a criminal enterprise. These are the people who had been running Europe's biggest city, home to over 16 million people,
10: Now they're all giving their defence statements, and hearings run late into the night. In the distance, I can see documents of evidence displayed on big screens at the front of the hall. And there's an overwhelming number of gendarme. That's Turkey's militarized police. Ebru is here to support some of her colleagues.
17: It's very big, so it's very hard to see the people. The families is just taking with them a monocle.
10: Oh, binoculars.
17: Yes. Yeah, binoculars, so they can actually have the chance to see their relatives. Now we are going to the bar room. It's reserved area for the lawyers.
10: We duck into the lawyer's room upstairs to talk. There are spare legal gowns hanging in the corner, and occasionally a flustered-looking lawyer rushes in to print documents or grab coffee. Turkish law allows lengthy detention periods. Ebru was in prison for nearly a year without any formal charges being brought against her. She's a former member of a Kurdish political party and is still being investigated for links to terrorism.
3: In the first wave of operations, I was detained and I was in prison for 11 months. So I was released about 6 months ago. It's like a punishment. Pre-trial detention is the actual punishment. I was in the Silivri campus with the others, but I haven't go to a trial because I don't have any indictment yet.
11: Can I ask you what conditions were like in the prison here?
3: Actually, everybody's conditions is not the same. Some people is staying with so many people together, and I was staying by myself. There was nobody to talk, to make you focus on some other things. You were always thinking about your situation, yourself.
11: Are these the same conditions that İmamoğlu is also being held in?
3: He's also in the same condition. I think all of the mayors is staying alone.
10: Dozens of elected mayors have been removed from office in recent years. Many are jailed or replaced by government-appointed trustees. The latter happened in Ebru's district.
3: When you appoint a trustee, you are also cancelling all of the municipality council. So then the vote of the voters is becoming null.
10: I asked the Justice Ministry to respond to accusations it's using its courts to target government critics and opposition figures. They didn't respond. It's now been more than 2 months since the comedian Deniz Guttaş was arrested for a bold stand-up routine in which he joked about the opposition and President Erdogan. A small group of protesters are on the streets demanding his release. I estimate they're being watched over by five times as many police. The first hearing for Deniz will be at the end of the month. He's had another charge added, praising crime and criminals, and faces up to 9 years in prison. The opposition mayor, İmamoğlu, and his co-defendants are still on trial. It may be years before the cases conclude, and that, his supporters say, is the point. New investigations are opening up here pretty much every day, and it's really hard to keep up. In democracies, courts are meant to implement the law, resolve disputes, uphold rights, and everyone is held to account, including the government itself. But here in Turkey, many have lost faith in the system, and they're asking who the courts are really there to protect. That's Assignment. It was made by me, Emily Wither, mixed by Neil Churchill, and the editor is Penny Murphy.
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19: For millennia, we've sought treasure inside the body of creatures. Pearls, ivory, musk, horn. But what happens when we seek fortune from a gray, waxy stone born in the belly of a leviathan?
20: on the next Snap Judgment, the whale. Snap Judgment, do not miss it.
21: In a world not designed for women, everyday products marketed to us are frequently developed in a way that ignores our real needs. Join us as we explore how everything from footwear based on male anatomy to menstrual products tested with unrealistic methods can affect the comfort, performance, and even the health of half of the population. As awareness grows, we also ask what change can look like. Better testing methods, more data, and consumer products that can finally serve women. That's Women Not Included for Discovery after the news.
4: BBC News with Emily Thomas. Russia and Ukraine have exchanged aerial attacks overnight, despite President Trump's claim they'd agreed to pause strikes on energy facilities. The governor of Zaporizhia said power had been cut to some areas while ships were struck in Odessa. The Russian city of Taganrog came under a large-scale Ukrainian drone attack. The president of Lithuania says NATO fighter jets have shot down a drone that entered the country's airspace overnight. It's not clear where it originated. Separately, Denmark says a Russian ship fired flares near its helicopter on Monday. China has urged the United States to stop preparing for war in space. On Monday, Washington confirmed for the first time that it had deployed a space weapon in Earth's orbit. Sweeping new rules in China, further restricting citizens' travel in and out of the country, have taken effect. They appear to be linked to rivalry with the US over semiconductors and AI. The US Supreme Court has rejected an emergency application from President Trump to lift a lower court's ruling blocking his attempt to restrict voting by mail ahead of November's midterm elections. Mr. Trump has claimed, without evidence, that the electoral system is rife with fraud. A court in Bangladesh has handed death sentences to seven senior members of the former governing party, the Awami League, for crimes committed during the July uprising 2 years ago. The UN estimates that 1,400 people were killed during the protests, which led to the ousting of the then Prime Minister, Sheikh Hasina. The number of people in Japan who are aged 100 or older has surpassed 100,000 for the first time. Nearly 90% of the centenarians are women. And a cruise ship has arrived in the Japanese city of Nagoya to help with a shortage of accommodation at the Asian Games. More than 17,000 athletes and officials are expected. World News from the BBC.
21: I was recently on my phone in bed, idly browsing social media, as you do, when I came across a question someone had put out to the world. It said, "What are some of the most ridiculous examples of bad design without women in mind?" And in the thread beneath, people gave examples of things we have already covered in this series, like safety equipment and medicines. But surprisingly, most were mundane, everyday items. For example, one user wrote,
22: "Button-down blouses. Why do they always gap open over the boobs? You are designing for humans with boobs."
21: Another one complained about underwear design, saying,
23: "A lot of thongs and other skimpy underwear are obviously designed by men with little concept of vagina location and its daily gifts."
21: Several people pointed out how mobile phones were too big for their hands. Others mentioned tools, razors, gym equipment, tampon packaging. In just a few hours, there were almost 2,000 replies. I'm Ella Hubber, and this is Women Not Included for Discovery on the BBC World Service. In this six-part series, we have explored the many ways the world has not been designed with women in mind. And today, we're talking about consumer products, the everyday items that run our lives. And coming along for the ride with me is science and health journalist Katie Silver in Sydney, Australia. Hello, Katie.
24: Hi, Ella.
21: Katie, I've already laid out a few examples of consumer products not serving women well, but where does your mind go?
24: My mind goes to the extra amount that we have to pay for this, the so-called pink tax, which is this phenomenon where products and services marketed specifically at women are priced higher than the male counterpart.
21: Yep. Pink tax is a classic, and I always question, are these products actually different enough to justify the price, or are they just pink and more expensive?
24: Let me tell you this one anecdote and you can decide. So one of the most notorious cases I've seen is Bic for Her. I'm not sure if you've heard of it.
21: No.
24: It's a pen designed to, quote, comfortably fit in a woman's hand.
21: Okay, if I'm being very kind, I can see the intention behind this. You know, as I said at the start, mobile phones are often cited as being too large for many women's hands, and they want something smaller. So perhaps the same applies here?
24: Sure, but in this case, there is just a huge range of things that influence the kind of pen that might be comfortable for you. Grip, style, handedness, finger length. A small hand definitely doesn't just mean a small pen. And to make it worse, it was typically 70% more expensive. So you were paying more but receiving less with your smaller pen. So Bic for Her, it was mocked by everyone, and the Amazon reviews really are quite something.
21: Okay, you have to tell me one. Please tell me one.
24: Okay, all right, I've got one here. It says, I love Bic Crystal for Her. The delicate shape and pretty pastel colours make it perfect for writing recipe cards, checks to my psychologist. I'm seeing him for a case of the hysterics. Ask your husband for some extra pocket money so you can buy one today.
21: Oh, that's fantastic. Scathing. I'm surprised, though, that Bic sells this with the backlash they got.
24: Well, Bic has discontinued them, but they are available elsewhere online. And I should say, I reached out to Bic for comment on how or why they thought this was a good idea. And I'm still waiting, Ella. It's been quite a while.
21: Okay. And of course, the pink tax issue is a lot more than just pens.
24: Yes, of course. So it's much bigger than this. Yeah, New York's Department of Consumer Affairs crunched the numbers and they found this price premium existed on nearly 800 products with clear male and female versions that were sold across the city from more than 90 brands. The funny thing is we can't even opt out of it. So there might be the argument that, well, these products use different materials like textiles or ingredients and are therefore more expensive to make. But as an individual consumer, we can't choose that companies have made this decision on our behalf and basically chosen for us to have to spend more.
21: It's a very good point, Katie. But for now, I want to move away from the cost and look more towards the actual design and testing of some of these products. So I'm going to go away, get some expert opinion, and bring it back for you. Does that sound good?
24: Sounds great. Thanks, Ella.
5: There is sort of this moment where I think they realized this isn't just me. This is all of us.
6: I would love to see some general packaging warnings.
5: It's about starting with the science and the design that start with women's bodies and women's experiences.
6: Women find ways to cope.
21: Hi, Katie. Welcome back.
24: Hello. So where are we taking this then?
21: Okay, so I wanted to find a few tangible examples of consumer products that we could really dive into, like the design or even the science of, with an expert. So I decided to start with something I have personally noticed, and that is running shoes. I have noticed that my running shoes, which are labeled women's, look exactly the same as the men's version, just smaller. And I thought, surely there are more differences between our feet than just size. So I looked into it and came across Chris Napier, who is the director of the Simon Fraser University Run Lab in Canada. And in 2025, Chris and his team did a study where they held focus groups with women runners to understand their experiences with running shoes in their own words.
5: The dominant message was that comfort and fit do matter, and many women were having to compromise. They also described, you know, long process of trial and error, so trying different lacing strategies, sizing up or sizing down to make the shoe fit them. And that was sort of an aha moment, I think, among most people in the group, in that we had a lot of women sort of recounting what they thought were their individual experiences. And then there is sort of this moment where I think they realized, this isn't just me. This is all of us. We've all had to do these things. And I think by the end of it, it was really clear that this is more than just a me problem. This is a broad problem for most women.
21: So let's take a step back for a second and figure out how we got here. How are running shoes actually designed?
5: So running shoes are built around a three-dimensional mold, which is called a last. And that last determines the underlying shape of the shoe. And so historically, most lasts have been based primarily on a male foot on male anatomy. And the women's version is essentially just scaled down from that, and often just with changes to color or sort of exterior styling. And that's where the phrase shrink it and pink it comes from.
21: Right. So then what does a woman's foot actually look like compared to a man's then? Why does this become such a big problem?
5: A woman's foot is not just a smaller man's foot. On average, women tend to have a proportionally wider forefoot and a narrower heel. And they also have differences in the instep and the arch characteristics. And there's overlap between individuals, obviously. So this isn't about saying all women are the same, but it's about sort of recognizing that there are average anatomical patterns and we need to design with that diversity in mind.
21: And then when you get these kind of shrink it and pink it factors, is it just a comfort issue or does it affect injury? Does it affect performance?
5: Comfort is the most immediate issue for sure, and that shouldn't be dismissed. But it's not only about comfort. So footwork can influence how forces are applied to the body, how the foot moves inside the shoe, how the lower limbs absorb those impacts. There may be a link there with injury. We don't know because that hasn't really been studied, and this is part of the problem. But there's also likely a link with performance. For performance, even small changes in comfort or stability or sort of efficiency of movement can matter, and especially for athletes who are training and competing at a high level.
21: Do you think that because this is apparel for women, it's not taken as seriously as sportswear?
5: Yes. women have been excluded for a long time because they're complicated to study. They have menstrual cycles. There's, you know, the added difficulties of pregnancy and menopause. And, you know, they've often been looked at as being confounding factors and inconveniences for research. But they're part of the reality of female physiology. And so they're important to include in research design. But there's also been, for a long time, a lack of women in leadership positions in sports science, in engineering and product design, and in decision making. And so I think the consequence of that is that women may be seen as consumers, but less visible as sort of data sources or co-designers.
21: Chris will be back later in the show, but for now, Katie, he leaves us with the knowledge that even though shoes might be labeled as women's, they are based on a last that is designed on male anatomy.
24: It's terribly devastating. I really hope he comes back later in the program and tells me where I should instead be buying my shoes. Really interested to know if they're going to sort of study proper ergonomics and design to correct this problem because, as you say, the consumer market's huge.
21: I mean, I can tell you that they are. That's their next step. Now that they've found the problems, their hope is to design better shoes, which is great.
24: Brilliant. Chris as well mentioned that women in leadership roles issue. And an article I read in the Harvard Social Impact Review highlighted that even though women influence the majority of buying decisions, as much, for example, as 90% in the US, only 19% of product designers in the US are women. And only 11% of leadership roles are held by women.
21: Okay, so the implication here is that most of the people in the room designing the products, making the decisions, don't actually know what their consumer base wants or needs.
24: Yes, exactly. And one analysis I read on the issue by a brand manager said that higher-ups just assume they can gain this knowledge through analysis or research, but having women's voices in the room is essential.
21: If you were in the room, Katie, is there anything you would change?
24: Well, my partner always gets me in trouble, basically, for why do I lose my phone, always saying that to me. It's because I have nowhere to put it. You know, none of our clothes as women have pockets, so I would certainly add more of those for a start.
21: Yes, absolutely. I completely agree with you. I'm currently wearing an outfit with no pockets.
24: Me too. Me too.
21: This is the absolute scourge of my life, and I think a lot of women can probably relate to this.
24: Ella, do you know why we don't have pockets?
21: I think I do know this one. It's something to do with maintaining a very form-fitting silhouette in clothes, which pockets apparently ruin.
24: Yes, they do apparently. So it's to look thin, basically. And funnily enough, it's also about making money. So Caroline Stevens is Program Director of Cultural and Historical Studies at the University of the Arts, London. She told the BBC that the fashion industry is invested in women buying handbags, and having pockets doesn't align very well with that goal.
21: It's crazy. It's like a handbag conspiracy.
24: Exactly. I mean, you take the handbag out of the outfit and make people pay extra for it.
21: You're listening to Women Not Included for Discovery on the BBC World Service, where we explore the many ways the world is not designed for women. This time, we're talking about the everyday items that run our lives, consumer products. We've already contemplated the pink tax and the shrink it and pink it approach to footwear. Now, I want to move on to an experience and product that most women listening will be familiar with. Tampons, pads, menstrual cups, period underwear, billions upon billions of menstrual products are used worldwide every year. And even though I use them every month, I had no idea how they were manufactured or tested or why they were labelled a certain way. But because Dr. Bethany Samuelson-Banau, who is the Director of Classical Haematology at the Cleveland Clinic Foundation, uses these products in the clinic, she has become very acquainted with what the labels like regular, super, and ultra on menstrual products really mean.
6: They're not terribly precise labels, but there are some kind of general guidelines about how much they should absorb to have these different labels, mostly for safety purposes around tampons. But those tests are all done with saline. So it just gives you an idea of how much saline the product can absorb.
21: Why does it matter, or does it matter, that these products are tested with saline instead of blood?
6: Yeah, because we think that the absorbency of blood should be quite different than the absorbency of saline. So saline is just basically pure, clear liquid. It's got some salts dissolved in the water, but it doesn't have the cells and all of the proteins and all the other things that we expect to see in blood or menstrual effluent. And so we really should expect some differences in absorbency between blood and menstrual effluent and saline.
21: And you use these products in the clinic as a diagnostic tool. How does that work?
6: So we base this on a study that was done back in the 90s. Which involves collecting all of the menstrual products over the course of a cycle and processing them to measure the amount of hemoglobin in them. From that, we gather that changing a pad or a tampon more often than every 1 to 2 hours is consistent with heavy menstrual bleeding, at least if it's saturated.
21: What is heavy menstrual bleeding a sign of, or what can it be a sign of?
6: In teenagers, it's commonly a sign of just the ovaries trying to figure out their way in life and kind of irregular bleeding. But it can be a sign of a bleeding disorder in up to 20% of folks with heavy menstrual bleeding. It can be a sign of fibroids or other structural things in the endometrium. And in some cases, it can even be a sign of things like endometrial cancer.
21: You're using tampons and pads in the clinic as a diagnostic tool for heavy menstrual bleeding, but they were never designed for this purpose, right? And you obviously saw an issue there. And ultimately designed a study to measure what these products can actually hold. Can you tell me a bit about the study, like how it was designed and what you found?
6: So this study really was to see how much blood these products can absorb. And so what we decided to do was use expired blood products. So when you donate blood, they go to hospitals and blood banks, and sometimes the product expires before it can be used. And so we got some of those from our blood bank. And we collected pads, tampons, menstrual cups, menstrual discs, and measured absorption. And we did that by either pouring the blood and measuring how much blood that was, or in the case of tampons, we actually dipped the tampon into a container full of blood and then measured how much less blood there was after we took the tampon out. And so we did find that these products can absorb quite a lot of blood, up to 50 milliliters in some cases. And to put all that in perspective, 80 milliliters or more of blood loss per cycle is considered to be heavy menstrual bleeding. And so if somebody is filling a menstrual cup 3 times during a cycle, that means that they have heavy menstrual bleeding. Or if they're saturating a couple of overnight pads during a cycle, that means that they have heavy menstrual bleeding. And so, you know, this really supports our clinical evaluation that women find ways to cope. And our findings also suggest that it varies how much is absorbed depending on the product type.
21: And I know you're a doctor, you're a hematologist, but these are ultimately consumer products we're talking about. And so from a consumer point of view, do you think should product labeling look different, or should companies be testing differently?
6: You know, I would love to see some general packaging warnings. You know, at this point, using expired blood products is probably the best that we can do. But I think, you know, measuring that and standardizing it over different product batches, for example, and then be able to get some kind of succinct information that we could get to the consumer with this particular product. If X happens, then you may have heavy menstrual bleeding and you should get checked out. I

0: surprising to hear that even products that are specifically for females often lack the testing needed to fully understand how they perform in the real world.
1: It's crazy. And I'm kind of shocked that there's even that much of a difference between blood and saline solution. Like, I never would have guessed.
0: I should make the distinction here that in the USA, tampons are considered medical devices, which means they are regulated by the Food and Drug Administration. So there is a certain level of testing that needs to be done to make sure they are safe. But that is not the case everywhere. In many countries, tampons and other menstrual products are classed as consumer goods, which also means they are only subject to consumer regulation, not medical regulation. That doesn't mean that companies are not testing them, but it can affect how much they do.
1: And sorry to bring this back to money, but the way they're classed can also affect how much they cost. So in many countries, menstrual products are considered non-essential, so they're subject to general sales tax, which increases the cost.
0: Yes, yeah, I remember in the late 2010s in particular that this issue really blew up. There were a lot of petitions online to try and get this tax removed in many countries.
1: Yeah, it actually goes back way earlier. So in Australia, I remember there was this notorious protest against the tax on tampons. It was a long time ago, but it's totally imprinted in my memory. There's a clip if you want to have a look. It was former Australian Prime Minister John Howard.
0: Let's have a look at this. Okay, so we have a crowd of mostly women. They are holding placards that say no tax on tampons. They are wearing red capes. And are they throwing tampons at the Prime Minister?
1: Yes, they are. So this is back in 2000. They called themselves the Menstrual Avengers, and they were protesting against a 10% goods and services tax on sanitary products. So yes, Australia was almost like a place of almost like suffragette style behaviour on this. And it took 18 years and they finally agreed and the tax was dropped in 2019.
0: We also abolished tax on menstrual products here in the UK in 2021, so not long after. But I don't think either Australia or the UK should be patting ourselves on the back too much for this, because I've read that Kenya was the first country to abolish sales tax for menstrual products, and they did that all the way back in 2004.
1: Gosh, they really were ahead of the game. It is just a sensible thing to do. Menstrual products, they're prohibitively expensive for hundreds of millions of people worldwide, which can then mean that women end up missing work, school, or even dropping out of school altogether. So cutting this tax is certainly a positive step.
0: Yeah. Speaking of positive steps, I have reserved a bit of time near the end of the programme to shine a light on someone who is trying to make positive change for women in the consumer space. For this, we're going to return to Chris Napier from the Simon Fraser University Run Lab, because he isn't just dealing with shoes.
2: Sports bras are a good example because they're products that are made specifically for women. So people do assume that they must be well researched, but that assumption is wrong. Many sports bras still rely heavily on compression, so holding the breasts tighter to the chest to reduce movement in that way. That can work to some extent, but it's a fairly blunt solution. It can reduce motion, but it often creates other issues, so breathing effects.
0: So how are they usually tested then?
2: I would say over 95% of the research done on sports bras was running on a treadmill and not even at fast speeds. And so there's large gaps in evidence and certainly opportunity to look at how the sports bra could be evolved to better suit sports that include cutting, jumping, changes of direction, but also larger breast size, different body types, and of course, different life stages.
0: So you are obviously hoping to get some way into fixing this issue. How is your research working?
2: What we're trying to do is measure breast biomechanics in a more realistic way. So we're using wearable sensors, Marcos motion capture, and sport-specific movements. So breaking down different movements like the cutting and jumping, rather than relying simply on treadmill running. And we're measuring how breasts move relative to the torso, how different support conditions can change that motion, and how those changes relate to not only discomfort, but also performance.
0: The academic side of this is great. It's great to have data because we are missing so much data on women across all the fields we're talking about on this program. But what do you hope actually comes out of it on the other end?
2: I guess in the end, we're hoping that sports bras, they stop being

0: considered just apparel or underwear, which is really how they've been considered and why they've been overlooked for so long. And, you know, we're treating them as sporting equipment, and sporting equipment is important for injury prevention and for performance. You know, we're excited because there seems to be so much opportunity in this space, but, you know, at the same time, we are really starting from ground zero with a lot of the research we're doing. You know, this isn't really about sort of special treatment for women. It's not niche. It's about making equipment that's fit for its purpose. To do that, it's not about trying to retroactively fit things to women. It's about starting with the science and the design and the systems in place that start with women's bodies and women's experiences and women's sport demands.
1: Chris Napier there, who is designing sports bras that support breasts in three dimensions, not just gently jogging forward. Katie, I also learned recently that during the start of a running stride, breasts can accelerate up to 3G, meaning that it feels like they weigh three times as much. So having good sports bra design is like essential.
2: That's wild. It definitely makes me think I need to invest in a better sports bra.
1: You can't invest in a better sports bra yet because they're not out there, but hopefully they will be soon.
2: It's great that he's doing this stuff. Things can change and we can definitely do better. So I wanted to share a great positive example with you, which is about the menstrual cup. I don't know if you're very familiar with them.
1: I have used menstrual cups before. So they're like a kind of bell shape and they're foldable so you can fold them down and insert them, and then they almost suction around the cervix and then it collects all the blood.
2: It's interesting because it does seem like relatively new technology, but it's not. So they were actually invented as far back as 1867, but they've only become more popular really in the last decade or so.
1: Oh, why has it taken so long for people to start adopting them?
2: Yeah, well, it's partly a lack of advertising and investment. So they're not as lucrative in comparison to disposable menstrual products, and partly stigma. So menstrual cups require pretty intimate understanding of your own anatomy. You just mentioned the cervix. I'm impressed by your knowledge of anatomy. I would have no idea where it sat. But of course, that's long been considered taboo. But now they're gaining huge popularity as we're seeing that stigma fading and people considering the benefits of producing less waste and cutting costs.
1: I mean, they've been around for over 100 years. Have they actually changed much since they were invented?
2: Yeah, so there's a pretty recent one. Last year, researchers coated a commercially available silicon cup in silicon oil. So the cup's infused with silicon oil. It repels E. coli significantly better than other cups that they tested. And by coating the outside of the cup, it also helps blood from sticking to it as well.
1: Nice. That brings us to the end of the show. Today, we've heard that even the products we use every day are often designed around assumptions about women rather than the realities of women's lives. But we've also heard reasons for optimism: better sports bras, improved menstrual cups, and a growing recognition that women's experiences should be considered from the outset, not retrofitted later. Huge thank you to Katie Silver for bringing her own insights.
2: Thanks for having me, Ella. It was fascinating.
1: That's it for this episode and this series. You can catch up on the other episodes, which cover everything from safety equipment to artificial intelligence, on the Discovery page at bbc.co.uk. Women Not Included for Discovery on the BBC World Service was presented and produced by me, Ella Hubber, with additional production support from Elliot Prince.
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0: I came downstairs for a midnight snack and heard three rather lovely stories.
1: PRX Remix, Better Living Through Stories.
2: It's a house on a ridge. The valleys and hills stretch before me, green and undulating. Something falls on my head. It's a pod from a cotton tree. I look up and see a giant Malabar squirrel staring at me inquisitively. Behind me is a villa. It's called Isla's Ridge. And Isla is Isla Van Dam, better known as Lulu Van Dam, a Belgian woman living in the hills of Tamil Nadu in South India.
3: I came to India to retire in 99. It hasn't worked. Not at all. What a stupid idea I had. What a stupid idea.
2: Instead, she found 16 acres that had once been used to grow coffee and pepper, but had been abandoned to monkeys, squirrels, and wild Indian bison. And she built herself an English-style bungalow and a homestay. This is Sandeep Roy at Isla's Ridge. But the real story here isn't the bungalow, beautiful as it is. It's the woman who built it. Lulu Van Dam is often on the covers of magazines about design and decor. The art she's collected, her own elegantly casual sense of fashion, shirt and slacks, the beautiful bungalow open to the hills. A fairy tale life almost, but Lulu says, not quite.
3: You have to fight for things. It's not, you know, people say I'm lucky. I said, I think I've worked a lot on this.
2: She was born in India, still under British rule. Her Belgian father had a business making picture frames. She says she grew up wild.
3: So I lived like a monkey. I was a junglee, didn't go to any schooling till I was 9. I had a little tree house.
2: She was sent to England to go to boarding school, to be civilized in a way.
3: Hated studying. After eight years at that boarding school, I was finally chucked out because I had a little radio this size. You're not allowed radio.
2: She ended up in Brussels and opened a shop called Santosh.
3: And it became quite an iconic shop, selling Indian clothes were very wearable by Europeans.
2: Long before it had become popular, Lulu Van Dam was marketing India to the West.
3: I think I've always been going against the tide because, you know, to sell Indian-based fashion in Belgium, which is the most difficult country in the world to sell to women, very classical.
2: She was part of the young and fashionable chic set in Belgium, but while others partied all night, she marched to a different drummer.
3: They called me the La Grande Dame. 11 o'clock. Okay, friends, I'm going to bed. Put my 11 o'clock, I used to sleep, get up at 6, go fishing, come back, everybody's still sleeping at 12, have my breakfast, live my life.
2: Eventually, the tide brought her back to India. She opened a cafe on a beach in Goa and somehow ended up building herself a house, but then discovered it didn't have the right permits.
3: So I demolished my own house, then sold the land afterwards for a good price.
2: Now she lives in her house on the hills, filled with the art she has collected all her life, some valuable, some not so much. A Magritte lithograph on the wall, a miniature, a large Ganesha, a crystal chandelier, a little copper shoe.
3: There's nothing expensive. There's nothing expensive, no? It's all secondhand.
2: But she says, though she loves things of beauty, she doesn't really collect anymore.
3: I have been a collector, and that has a bit stopped. I'm just happy with what I have, and I'm more interested in gardening and learning about birds.
2: She wants to go against the tide, as she has done all her life.
3: Also, it's going a bit against this life we're living now, which is all about consuming. We are pushed to consume, to buy, to eat.
2: Instead, she sits on her bed, never locks the doors of the bedroom, which open onto the hills, and relishes the simple joys of life.
3: What gives the most joy? I think the fact that I am alone. I do not count on anybody. I think I was made to live alone.
2: As always, swimming against the tide in style.

0: while we're walking, I could feel somebody getting closer to me. And they're following me, but I pretend I don't notice. And then they actually slip a note in the back pocket of my Levi jeans.
1: From CBC, this is Love Me, a show about the messiness of human connection. I'm Lou. My grandmother was obsessed with keeping fit. She always tried the latest thing. I remember visiting her in Arizona right around the time aerobics were invented. She wore the leotard, the tights, the leg warmers, just like Jane Fonda. Her whole life, she drank Epsom salts, and she'd give herself and my grandfather enemas on a regular basis. Once, she sent us a Polaroid in the mail of my grandfather sitting on the toilet, cleaning himself out. Another time, a Polaroid of him skinny-dipping in the backyard pool. He was obviously flirting with her, blue eyes sparkling, his bare white ass caught mid-dive. She would often send us Polaroids in the mail like that. It was her way of keeping in touch. I remember this set of photos she sent of her and my grandfather in their bathing suits. She with her bleached blonde bouffant in her bikini, he in his Speedo. Written on the white edge of the Polaroids was Blubber Number One and Blubber Number Two. Looking at these photos of my grandparents, I see two total weirdos. Two people who wore their full ridiculous selves on their sleeves. They had no friends, but they had each other, and they recognized something in one another that kept them amused year after year. Today's episode, Outside Looking In.

0: She has blue eyes.
1: She has a nice necklace, looks like pearls. When I look at her, it's like she would like to say something.
2: She might be a woman in her early 50s.
0: For me, she's a very nice woman who's 41 years old. And she's holding a cigarette.
1: She's smoking a cigarette.
3: Her face has such a lovely sense of, I don't know.
2: She's looking straight at me.
3: Vulnerability.
2: And she's about to tell me some of her woes.
4: This woman with the pearl necklace, smoking a cigarette, looking straight at you. She's sitting at a table, leaning gently forward. My wife Donna and I rescued her from a pile of junk in a corner of a flea market here in France. This was a few months ago now, and ever since, I've just wanted to introduce her to people.
0: There is something soft about her expression.
4: Neighbors, a local author, a friend of a friend.
1: And she looks really, really alive.
4: Anyone I can entice into our apartment for a peek.
3: I'm not a particularly jealous wife, but you're obsessed.
4: The other day you said something to me as I was looking at the painting. You said, I'm glad she's not real.
3: Well, you have fallen in love with her. And I'm glad she's not real for that reason.
2: Who, me? Obsessed?
4: Donna and I had been coming to France on holiday from Canada since we were dating, sometimes for months at a time. Every night we'd lie in bed and go over the small joys of the day. Donna's crush on the butcher, who always used to throw in a little extra on the sly. The new ritual of buying food at an outdoor market. Life in France was sweet, and that little taste of what our life could become kindled our dream. After saving up for years, we finally packed up our life and made the move. And suddenly, there we were. On a highway just outside of Nice, our two elderly pugs snoring in the back of our loaded-down van, we lumbered to the top of one more hill. And then we saw it. The Mediterranean.
1: She looks very beautiful. A little bit translucent.
4: It felt like we had slipped the bonds of gravity.
1: Even more mysterious.
4: So that's how we got to Nice. Pretty simple, right?
0: Very impressive.
4: Neat and tidy. Well, that's the version I tell people anyway. You learn to leave out the messy stuff. That there was something missing back home. Something that in the third act of your life, you're still struggling to find. You leave this part out because you don't want to think about it. Why saying goodbye was so easy.
2: There's a bit of sadness, a little sadness in her eyes.
4: Then one day something comes along that knocks you off your balance. A woman wearing pearls, leaning forward, locking eyes with you.
2: Even though she has a slight smile in her lips, she's not happy.
4: When the sun pours in your living room window, bathing her in a soft glow, you study her eyes, and you know she has secrets. A past that's not so neat and tidy.
3: She looks to me like a woman who's lived, who's perhaps been through a few things.
4: And what are those few things? They're a mystery, open to whatever you project on her.
2: I think her husband is having an affair. Seriously. She's not sure whether to ignore him or divorce him.
1: It's very intriguing because she looks like she's begging for something.
3: She's looking at someone I think she cares about. I imagine it's someone she loves, who may or may not love her. There's a slight wistfulness, I think, in the expression.
4: They say we look at a painting to look at ourselves. So what do I see? Someone who left home for something better, but also someone who left because there really wasn't much to leave behind. No elderly parents to take care of. No children. We'd never wanted any. Oh, I had a lot of people I was friendly with in Toronto, but close friends? Fewer and fewer, it seemed. I mean, the kind of friends who ask you how you're doing and actually care to hear the answer. At least I had my work, a solid career as a journalist. I got to follow my curiosity and meet a ton of interesting people. But this thing happened when I got older. My company parked me in a corner. Out of sight, out of mind. Invisible.
3: You know, I look at her face and I wonder, is it sorrow? Is it resignation? Is it acceptance?
5: There's a bit of sadness, a little sadness in her eyes.
4: But now in France, a woman's eyes follow me around my living room. My very own Mona Lisa. She leans forward, and I find myself leaning towards her, too. And towards others. When I invite people over for the first time, we look at the painting. And when they pay attention to her, I get to bask in her glow.
5: Earlier, where we were sitting, the light was really hitting your eyes. And as you were asking questions, you lit up. And the brightness in your eyes said it all. Who you are, the curious, inquisitive, you're the journalist. That came across.
4: That's Carmen, a photographer who moved here from New York. Shortly after I introduce her to the painting, she asks if she could shoot my portrait sometime. In the meantime, I still wonder about this woman in the painting. Who she was. She might have been the artist's wife, or lover, or friend. But I like to think that she commissioned the portrait for herself. That she hung it in her living room. And as she grew old, she would look at it. The sunlight bathing it in a soft glow.
0: She looks like a very gentle woman, don't you think?
4: In my story, the painting hangs in her living room until the day she dies.
3: She's very much with us in this room.
4: Like me, she has no children to pass it on to, so it goes to an estate sale and then a flea market. Invisible, waiting for the moment that someone sees her again.

0: I'm standing at the gates of Camp Bickle,
1: which is a sleepaway camp in northern Ontario.
0: I'm about 8 years old, and I'm wearing sunglasses.
1: Because I'm going to be meeting a lot of new people at camp, and I
0: don't want them to know my secret. So when I was 2.5 years old, I was diagnosed with retinoblastoma, which is a tumor on the retina of the eye. And when I had my eye removed at 2 years old, I was just completely oblivious to what was actually happening. But it really shifted as I became older.
1: I remember this one day in the third grade, we had a substitute teacher, and she challenged us to a game of freeze dance, which means, you know, when the music stops, you have to stop, and if you don't stop fast enough, you might be eliminated. The music stops and we stop, the music stops and we stop. Then the music stops suddenly while I'm mid-jump, and I come tumbling down onto my butt.
0: And the fall on my butt actually makes my glass eye pop out. And I know everybody noticed, because I could see their heads kind of bouncing across the room following the eye across the floor. And my substitute teacher screams. Our super innocent game of freeze dance soon becomes a pretty malicious game of monkey in the middle, but like with my eye. I leave the class, I leave the school, I run home. I don't even take the eye.
1: So school's finally over, and I'm excited because I'm going to sleepaway camp, and this means I have a fresh new start.
0: I could just be a person. I'm not a one-eyed, whatever, cyclops. Like, I'll wear my sunglasses. No one will know.
1: This horrible thing about me.
0: One particular night at camp, we're all standing around the campfire, singing songs, roasting marshmallows. Curfew approaches, and I'm walking up this hill towards cabin number 9 with my cabin mates. And while we're walking, I could feel somebody getting closer to me. And they're following me, but I'm pretty shy, and I pretend I don't notice. I keep walking forward, and I sense that person keeps getting closer. And then they actually slip a note in the back pocket of my Levi jeans. When I'm finally zipped up in my sleeping bag with my flashlight out, I open this note, and it says, "Meet me behind the washrooms." And it's signed Andrew. And you know, I know who Andrew is. Andrew is the guy that makes everybody laugh. He's cute. He's silly. You know, he's a fast runner. Like, he is the best camper. And suddenly he wants to meet with me. I'm starting to think, you know, this is it. This is gonna be my first kiss. I'm thinking, okay, well, I better get there on time. And then I'm racing across the field to go towards the washrooms. But suddenly I stop. I stop midfield, and I'm standing there alone. The grass is kind of wet because, you know, it got late and there's dew all over the grass. And I'm thinking, like, what if he notices my eye? It's nighttime. I can't just wear my sunglasses. So what if he notices my eye and no longer wants to kiss me? I decide to just keep running. I keep running to meet him behind the washrooms as planned. When I get there, he's standing behind the washrooms in the shadows. He has his arms crossed. He's looking down at his feet. I tiptoe in front of him, and we go for what feels like forever without saying a word to each other. And finally, he starts leaning in a little closer. My heart's racing. He leans in even closer,
1: Now I'm like not actually sure how close or far he is, because when you only have one eye, your depth perception really sucks. But then he stops and takes his hand and reaches up between our faces. And then Andrew takes out his glass eye. I mean, he took out his glass eye. He's holding it in front of me. I had no idea. He has his eye between us and he just asks me, you know, what are you waiting for? So I reach up and take out my glass eye. And without saying a word, we exchange eyes. And then I slide his much bigger glass eye into my much smaller eye socket. And then we just stand there, looking at each other, straight in the eye.

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You can find a link to more of his work on our website, cbc.ca/loveme. You also heard Stephanie Moret-Robert. You can find a link to more of Stephanie's storytelling at our website. You also heard the musical piece Portraits by Bezouk des Pluskabel, the Berlin-based collaborative project of Natasha Friud and Phil Smith. We'll have a link to their full album at cbc.ca/loveme. Today's episode was produced and edited by Mira Burt-Wintonik, Sarah Geis, and Crystal Duhame. It was mixed by Mira Burt-Wintonik. Love Me's theme song is by Tim Kingsbury. Additional music by Murray Lightburn. If you like the show, please leave us a review on Apple Podcasts. Thanks so much for listening. Big thanks to all the folks at the CBC. Jess Shane for production assistance. Olivia Pasquarelli, our digital producer. Arif Narani, the executive producer of CBC Podcasts. And Leslie Merklinger, Senior Director of Audio Innovation. I'm Lou Olkowski, wishing you a lot of love.

0: Being a young adult in Bloomington or in Indiana or in the Midwest as a whole can give you complicated feelings. Some people love it, some people hate it. A lot of people find themselves saying, "Oh man, the Midwest is so boring. I need something to do." That's part of where DIY music scenes come from. DIY scenes are about having something to do in the Midwest. They're a cultural touchstone for cities like Bloomington, both big and small. You're not tied to big corporate music labels. It's about building community from the ground up, helping each other record music themselves, make their own merch, book their own tours. It's about friends, helping more friends. DIY music includes a bunch of genres, including hardcore, punk, indie rock, and shoegaze, just to name a few. There's a sense of pride that comes through with taking matters into your own hands to create art and build community. Bloomington's had a bustling DIY scene for a long time, and it has a particular name associated with it. There's a podcast called It's a Beautiful Day in the Gulch, and an album of the same exact name by hardcore punk band Laughing Gas. There's the song Gulch Brigade by hardcore band Full Stride. Those are all from the past 6 years, but it goes back even farther. Gulcher Records, the label that put out the Gizmos, one of Indiana's first punk bands, started in the 1970s. These days, you can see it on hardcore punk t-shirts and tote bags too. But why the word? Why do people keep calling Bloomington the Gulch? Miles Grimmer grew up in Franklin, Indiana. He was 18 when he was in college at IU in Bloomington. One day, he was visiting home when his uncle asked him,
1: "How's Bloomington? How's the Gulch? We used to call it the Gulch."
0: The word stuck with him from that moment on. He got interested in Bloomington's history of DIY rock and started to learn more about it. That's when he found Gulcher Records. We'll come back to Miles. He's one of the people who ran with the word years later. Bloomington played an important role in the early days of punk rock in Indiana. Gulcher Records was a DIY record label and a zine that Bob Richert started in 1975. Richert was a grad student in geology, but he found himself spending more time spinning rock music at the campus radio station than studying rocks. By 1973, he discovered zines. It didn't take long for him to start Gulcher Magazine. That might be the first association in print of Bloomington and the word Gulch. But Richert didn't coin it. People had been calling Bloomington the Gulch already. He thinks it might be the terrain, but he admits he might be biased, since he arrived as a geology grad student. Some people think Gulcher Magazine and Gulcher Records were named after a book that came out the year before. Gulcher, by rock critic Richard Meltzer, is a collection of his sprawling thoughts on rock music and culture of the previous decade. Bob Richert insists that he didn't name the zine and the record label after Meltzer's book. One of the bands on Gulcher Records was the Gizmos. They put Bloomington on the map as an important place in DIY rock. Formed in 1976, the Gizmos have been called Bloomington's first punk band. They sang the song "The Midwest Can Be Alright."

0: That came out on a compilation album called Red Snert's The Sound of Gulcher in 1981. Dale Warrens was a part of the Gizmos at that point. He sang on that song. The thing is, the Midwest didn't always feel all right. Dale remembers what it was like being part of the first wave of punk rock in Indiana. It felt lonely. He felt like not many people cared about the bands he liked, like Sex Pistols and the Ramones. People really didn't get it.
1: We were the weird band on the bill. We were able to play most of the bars in town, but never more than once.
0: They actually did get to go back once. It was for a Battle of the Bands contest.
1: That night was kind of wild, but that would have been like just as school resumed 1979, and there was enough interest that slam dancing was sort of happening, and that got kind of out of hand. One of the organizers of the contest got the wind knocked out of him, got cannonballed. Our set was closed down early, and it was, I'd want to say near riot, but it was very tense atmosphere. And we were subsequently banned, not just from playing there, but from entering the Bluebird.
0: At this point, it's the early 80s. The word Gulch has taken on its first life in Bloomington. The Gulch is shaping into the space for punks, weirdos, and freaks to be themselves. A lot of indie music comes from people who feel marginalized in society. This is a space for people to be accepted for who they are. It's graduating from just a word to be thrown around to almost a badge of honor. And then it disappears for a few decades. After both of them heard the word Gulch thrown around for years in DIY music, it made its way into Miles and Alex's jokes when they'd be talking about the day they're having.
2: We used to say, like when we were hanging out and walking around and when it's a nice day out, we'd just always say, it's a beautiful day in the Gulch. And it was sort of kind of like just a saying that we would throw around. And so we just decided to name it that.
0: Now it's the mid-20-teens. Remember Miles Grimmer? He's the college student whose uncle asked him about life in the Gulch. Now he's the vocalist for a band called Laughing Gas. They're playing tons of DIY shows around Bloomington, and they've released their second EP, self-titled, as Laughing Gas.
3: I think in different periods of your life, it's pretty normal to have a sense of stuckness, and it's like the most frustrating thing. I think especially like, for me, it was like in my mid-20s. It's like transitioning out of this one stage of life, having anxiety about if my like life was aligning with my goals or whatever.
0: Grimmer hasn't always remembered the exact time, place, and feelings he had surrounding every song he's written. But with the song The Gulch, he did.
3: Yeah, that song is just like being bored. It's a song that's like about being bored in your town and like everything feels similar, or it's like there's shifts in like the energy. People you know have moved away, or like things you like disappeared. But at the end of the day, it's still like if you're still the same person in the shifting environment, I think there's a sense of frustration.
0: Miles is saying, what are you doing? I gotta get away. I can't escape this. Run in place. He's talking about how he feels living in Bloomington during this time in his life. Having feelings of frustration and stuckness, but eventually having a change of heart.
3: I think the refrain of that song is, there's nothing to do and it's a beautiful day in the Gulch. Which, you know, it speaks to, like, just being able to appreciate where you're at, even if it's, like, it feels whack in that moment. I also feel like it's kind of like the Gizmo song, The Midwest Can Be All Right. I see it as, like, a spiritual, no, yeah, it's kind of really draws inspiration from that line of thinking. It's like, I like the Midwest because there's nothing to do.
0: Right. At the same time, when Laughing Gas was recording It's a Beautiful Day in the Gulch, Miles and local poet Alex Wurchentruber started up a podcast of the same name. That was 2019.
2: We were just going to start a podcast loosely based on like life in Bloomington.
0: They wanted a nature element, so they recorded outside as they wandered around.
2: Just like, kind of like a friendship simulator.
0: The podcast feels like a chat show, but it's weirder than that. Every episode will start with a cold open of Alex reading a poem.
4: Gulch, a narrow, steep-sided ravine marking the course of a fast stream. Example, It's a Beautiful Day in the Gulch, and by gulch, I mean Bloomington, Indiana. But also, I mean my mind. Today is a beautiful day inside of my head. I holler into the gully, It's a beautiful day in the gulch.
0: Then they move into whatever topic they decide to sporadically talk about. Topics exploring questions like, how much does the moon weigh? Or do you swallow your gum? The podcast documents Alex and Miles as they find ways to entertain themselves in a seemingly boring town. By this point, the Gulch has morphed into this place for people working through their feelings about Bloomington or the Midwest. Both Alex and Miles are trying to find beauty in the mundaneness. After the pandemic, a new wave of punk and hardcore bands started to pop up around Bloomington. Chance Allen is part of the DIY scene of now. He started the DIY label RTR Tapes in 2022. He plays bass in Velocity, and he fronts the band's What Counts in full stride.
5: I've been into hardcore and part of hardcore since I was a kid, you know, 15 or 16. So, like, it's something that I, like, am very passionate about and care very deeply about, just, like, the ethos and the subculture surrounding it.
0: DIY shows tend to be anywhere between 40 to 50 people, but Chance was seeing these 100-person mosh fests even in the summer when the students are gone.
5: People just like actually getting into like hardcore and what it means just made me really excited and feel really good.
0: Chance was inspired by the scene that came before him. He was the next person to take the word gulch and run with it. In October of that year, Full Stride released their debut EP, which has the song Gulch Brigade.
5: Yeah, I just kind of wrote that song when I was like feeling really good about it, and just like all like the whole sing along part, like the reaching out part is just about like none of this stuff's ever going to be perfect, but you can find community here, you can be a part of something, like it's like me like inviting people to be part of the Gulch Brigade, so to speak. That was kind of my motivation behind the song and how that connects to like, you know, all of that connects back to like loving where you live and being a part of something that's like your direct community, you know, and not just like something on the internet or, you know.
0: Gulch Brigade is a nickname for the Bloomington hardcore scene right now. This is the most recent use of the word, as other bands have started to use it in their own songs and merch too. The term takes on a broader meaning about community in the hardcore scene. It goes beyond Bloomington city lines to Indianapolis or even other cities in the Midwest as a whole. Miles is in his 30s now. He's been in Bloomington since college. He believes in the idea of that location can influence art.
3: When we think of like the major cultural hubs of America, we think of New York or LA. But I think that sometimes when you live out there, your ideas are, you become too influenced by other people. And I think when like music from the Midwest or Bloomington or Indiana or other less populated areas, it's at its best when it is distinct and idiosyncratic, because like the pace of life and the weather in the streets probably should influence you in some way. I also think another thing I think about myself is like people say if you can make it in New York, you can make it anywhere. But really, I believe New York's probably the easiest place to make it. And if you can make it from the middle of nowhere, then you can make it anywhere. Like with what I do, like there is something that I find it interesting to like have motion when I live in the middle, seemingly in the middle of nowhere. It's not the middle of nowhere, but yeah. It might seem like it.
0: Miles realized there's a certain charm about towns like Bloomington around the Midwest, creating art here.
3: When I am explaining to someone that I live in Bloomington, you know, sometimes I feel compelled to justify it, but other times it's like, I like it here, and like, you don't get it, and like, you don't have to get it. Like, not everyone should get it. This idea of the Gulch, by nature, it's kind of constrained. But true creativity comes from constraints. Like if you have a blank sheet of paper, like you don't know what you're gonna make, but like if somebody already doodled a line on it and you have and your task is to like build from that doodle, you might come up with ideas that you wouldn't have before.

it can feel like there's nothing to do in the Gulch. But that's exactly what's given people like Miles, Alex, and Chance an opportunity to figure themselves out creatively and make the most with what they do have. An opportunity to make the music, the poems, the podcasts that they want to make. An opportunity to build community from the ground up and learn what it means to make art in this part of the country. For these guys, at least, the Midwest can be all right.

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1: When I came here, I thought I spoke English, so I took a job as a receptionist. English was easy for me to understand if you have the person right in front of you, because you can read the lips, you can read the, you know, the body language. But when you take a job as a receptionist, you're pretty much on the phone.
2: Yeah.
1: So over the phone is completely different story. And the biggest struggle was to take messages, because if you pronounce a word in Spanish or a name in Spanish, you write it exact same way. In English, it's completely different. So I had to be, you know, picking up the spelling of the name. So that was very hard. And I have a very, very demanding boss. She will stand in front of me just to hear how would I answer the phone. So what I did was I sat down with my 10-year-old niece and pick up the white pages, the phone book, and I said, you're going to dictate names to me. And I was spelling those names. So I sat down every night for a week.
2: I did.
1: And I got to be an expert in picking up names and spelling the names and numbers. It was really challenging for me to do that. But I one thing that I like to do is to work hard for what I want. And it sounds funny now, but at the time it was scary because I really needed the job. And I was able to keep it because I was able to practice my spelling.
3: That was Clarita Abreu, originally from the Dominican Republic, talking with her friend Gerardo Villacres. StoryCorps is a massive oral history project that helps Americans sit down with people they care about, record a conversation, and archive it at the Library of Congress. This is Remix Radio.
4: Here's one of the neat things about radio. You don't know what I look like. I'm just a disembodied voice bringing you a story. And I think that's pretty cool. I mean, this is radio. What does it matter what I look like? But today, I'm being photographed for the New York Times.
5: Hello. Yes.
6: Nice to meet you.
5: Nice meeting you.
6: Come on in.
4: Anna Mia Davidson picks me up outside my apartment. She's a local freelance photographer for the New York Times.
5: Let me just throw my stuff in there.
6: Oh, yeah. Awesome.
5: Yes.
6: Well, thanks for taking time to do this.
4: We talked briefly over the phone the other day about where to shoot me. I suggested a coffee shop.
6: Sure.
4: This is Seattle, after all.
6: Because I think the light is just great.
4: Anna agrees that shooting me in a coffee shop would work, but she's got a better idea in mind. A pier, stretching out over Lake Washington on the east side of Seattle. Well, it's really beautiful.
6: All right.
4: So,
6: okay, so
4: I should probably mention why I'm being photographed. It's for an article on transom.org, a website that got me going in the radio world by posting my first attempts at radio stories.
5: So, is this how you see independent producers?
6: Yeah, this is like the romanticized view of what it's like to be a freelance radio guy. Right. This is how I think of NPR people.
5: I should let you know, I've never edited on a dock. I don't think this is the first time I've recorded on a dock even.
6: Really?
5: Yeah.
6: Well, welcome to my world. All right, I'm gonna attach a little bit of fill flash. Ooh, it makes fun noises. This is where you need to be from now on. And then we're gonna tilt that up a little bit. That looks good.
4: I'm an anthropologist by training, where we're taught authenticity in capturing a person or a culture. No editing, no posing. I try to do the same in radio documentaries. This is why I suggested a coffee shop. It's both accurate and visually interesting.
6: I think that was pretty good.
5: Yeah. How did I perform?
6: Really well. I think you're natural.
5: When people look at this photograph, mm-hmm. is it going to work for them, do you think? I mean, what are they going to see?
6: I hope so. I mean, what do you think? Did you feel good about it?
5: Oh, sure.
6: I think I got something. I do. I think I made it look idyllic and look fun. And I think that's what your job is, probably. I think that's what the article feels like. It feels like showing what you do in a fun light.
4: Mm-hmm. I'm often surprised at my reflection in a mirror. I wonder who's replaced the young California blonde I used to see there. Even when I'm skinny, I think I'm fat. And like any 31-year-old guy who's rapidly losing his hair, I faced it bravely and wore a hat.
5: So I guess the thing that was concerning me the most and I really thought about Am I wearing the right shirt?
6: I think so. I think you're wearing a good shirt. I mean, you know.
5: Because that was all the stress, you know.
6: It's nice with the hat. I really like that you wore the hat. That made it more interesting.
5: Am I a professional independent radio producer? The New York Times thinks so.

0: She gets paid for a photo shoot. Someone actually tells her to photograph someone. Whereas I mostly do stories on my own, and if I'm lucky, someone will want it and buy it. As evidence of my lack of professionalism, here's the best interview I had with her.
1: But it's really never too late to take
0: my cheap mini disc recorder, the only one I have, craps out on me. I had asked her why she photographed me on the edge of a dock where I've never been, as compared to in a coffee shop where I usually am. She tells me that it's so typical to photograph writers, artists, or whatevers in a cafe, and that she's not necessarily photographing me how I really am, but creating a sort of artistic view of who I am, kind of like a painting. I'm capturing you, you're capturing me.
1: Right.
0: That's the whole spirit. And so the challenge will be, did I represent you right? And then did you represent me right?
1: Interesting. Well, a good radio documentary can, like, bring you to laughter and tears in a matter of, like, all in 20 minutes, you know? It's kind of the same with a powerful photograph, I guess, in that sense.
0: I don't add sound effects to my radio stories, or tape from other sources, or do any real fancy editing. But I wonder if photographing me working on a dock might be a little like me adding music to a radio documentary.
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0: This is Bird Note. When waterfowl are in decline, hunters are some of the first people to sound the alarm and fund the recovery. Jared Henson is a project manager with Ducks Unlimited, a nonprofit hunting and conservation group.
1: The North American model of conservation puts the bulk of the responsibility to fund conservation on hunters, because hunters in general are the consumptive users of those habitats, and they're just more willing to give money to that cause.
0: That money not only comes from hunting license sales, but also taxes on gear.
1: So guns, ammo, binoculars, all those sporting goods that you would use for hunting, a portion of that tax goes to the states, and they can then allocate that into conservation funding.
0: Financial support is just one way that hunters contribute to habitat management.
1: Waterfowl biologists and scientists have been leveraging hunters for data for almost 100 years now. The big thing now is avian influenza. Hunters are some of the first to see the impacts of that in the field, especially since the main vector for it is waterfowl. And so hunters really play a big role in disease monitoring.
0: Learn more about how hunters support wildlife conservation in Season 8 of Bring Birds Back, available in your favorite podcast app and on our website, birdnote.org. I'm Jazzy Johnson.
2: Dear Rudy, according to an article I was reading in British Vogue, the one thing women want more than anything else, including sex and money, is the one thing I have, time. I have time to read, time to walk in the ferny palm-lined park, time to cook little meals seasoned with fresh herbs and arranged on handmade plates. I even have time to paint my fingernails and write long letters. However, when I try to describe my life in Mexico to friends in the United States, it suddenly sounds slothful, wasted, even slightly embarrassing. I have no career, nothing to show for my 50 years of living on this earth, and no plans. How can both these realities exist in the same person? I am, by all accounts, a failure, and yet I am happier now than when I was younger, richer, and prettier. Is it hormonal? Do all of one's ambitions begin to fade or lose importance as one gets older? I don't think so. Neither do I think I've mellowed, accepted reality, or grown up, as they like to say in certain therapies. I've just kept moving further and further away from places and situations that made me miserable. First, I gave up living in an expensive house in a high-pressure town. Then I spent 2 years, half

0: gypsy, half-bag lady, wandering from coast to coast selling at flea markets and looking for a home. I settled for a while in a little town in Texas where I tried to grow flowers in 100-degree heat, but every chance I got, I'd head across the border into Mexico to see if there might be a real alternative for me there. I wanted another world, other values, otro puntos de vista. I actually moved to San Miguel Allende in 1993, but it's taken me a long time to feel I live, really live, in Mexico. That was partly because I couldn't speak Spanish at first, and partly because San Miguel is an American colony with boutiques and cafes and nightclubs, more like Santa Barbara, California, than the Third World. Then slowly, slowly, I began to branch out, traveling around Mexico by train and by bus, and later driving everywhere alone in my old Jeep. And now I live in Saltillo, Coahuila, which is about 200 miles south of Laredo, Texas, in a pink adobe house that used to be owned by the town charcoal maker, Concha La Negra. I sleep on a mattress on the floor, but I kept my Chinese rugs. I haul water in plastic buckets and heat it on a two-burner gas stove. And when I take a bath, I take it in a tin tub that I bought on time, 10 pesos a week for 6 weeks. As I look around my room, I see my grandmother's oil lamp, a vase of wild sunflowers, and an old pine table I brought from Virginia. It looks very British Vogue, actually. Adobe walls are quite chic, you know. It's a struggle to pay the light and rent and food here, too, sometimes. But it's never as stressful as one day of driving to work in rush hour traffic. I trade tomatoes for potatoes with my neighbors and buy tortillas, 2 pesos a kilo. And every couple of months, I load my car up with antiques and crafts I've found and drive the back roads to Texas, where I sell them to friends and at the same old flea markets. It's a life I can handle, and as long as I know I can escape, I can always survive a couple weeks or so back in the First World. Hasta luego, Carmen.
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1: This week, the show takes over Rockin' in the Days of Confusion. No, we're not talking about AI. Actually, not really talking about anything at all. It just felt like the show was taking it over. A lot of good stuff ended up getting played, though, so really can't complain. Check it out this week, Rockin' with the Hermit in the Days of Confusion.
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0: Hello, I'm Laura Hesse Fisher of the MIT Environmental Solutions Initiative, and this is Today I Learned Climate. Today, we've brought on a guest to tell us about a way that we could slow climate change, not over the next 100 years, but over the next 10 or 20.
1: One of the unique ways that we could start to change the rate of global warming in our lifetime is actually to target what are called short-lived climate pollutants. My name is Desiree Plata, and I'm an associate professor in the Department of Civil and Environmental Engineering at MIT and the director of the MIT Methane Network. Our goal is to reduce methane emissions in our lifetimes, ideally over the next decade.
0: Methane is the most important of these short-lived climate pollutants. It only lasts around 12 years in the atmosphere, but in that time, it traps much more heat than CO2. So today, Professor Plata is here to tell us, how do we tackle methane? Oh, and she's bringing a special guest.
1: So I welcomed a baby to my family just a few short months ago. So she's joining us for our call today.
0: You'll hear baby Plata chime in once or twice in this episode. Okay? Okay, let's jump in.
1: So in the room that we're sitting in, for every million molecules in the air in front of us, 420 of them are CO2, and only 2 of them are methane.
0: Wait, just 2 of every million molecules?
1: Yeah, that's right. And the accurate number is 1.91 parts per million methane in the atmosphere.
0: 1.91 parts per million is actually a relatively big number for methane.
1: In the last 150 years or so, we've seen unprecedented rates of increase in methane. If you look at pre-industrial methane levels, by looking at gas bubbles that are trapped in ice, they were around 0.76 parts per million in the atmosphere. So it's more than doubled, actually, since pre-industrial times.
0: Compare that with CO2, which is up about 50% from its levels in the 1700s. And the thing is, CO2 can last hundreds of years. So we've had a lot of time to raise its levels that much. Like when people shoveled coal into the furnaces in the Titanic, that coal released CO2 that's still in the atmosphere today. But remember, methane only lasts about 12 years in the atmosphere. So most of the methane up there, whether it's natural or man-made, was emitted just since the creation of Instagram. So where's it all coming from?
1: Methane kind of comes from everywhere, actually. Anywhere where you've got the accumulation of organic matter and you're kind of running out of oxygen, you can start to generate methane.
0: You know how we breathe in oxygen and breathe out CO2? Well, there are certain microorganisms, scientists call them methanogens, that live in places with very little oxygen. So they evolved to take in CO2 and put out methane. They live in places like wetlands and in the bottoms of lakes.
1: Methane also forms in the guts of what are called enteric fermenting animals. So these are animals like cows and sheep, and part of their digestion process actually leads to the generation of methane through the microorganisms or bacteria that live inside their stomachs.
0: There's also methane deep underground.
1: You can imagine a long time ago, animals or plants dying, getting buried deep below the Earth's surface. So you kind of cook and crack and crush all of the organic compounds, and they react to form things like fossil fuels. So coal, oil, and natural gas. If you're sitting in the United States right now and listening to this podcast, the chances that your home is heated by natural gas are pretty good. And at least 98% of the natural gas coming out of your pipeline is methane.
0: And that's why some folks refer to natural gas as methane gas. Now, when you burn that gas for heat or electricity, the methane reacts with oxygen and produces CO2. But if it escapes before we burn it, say from a leaky gas pipeline, that methane does go right into the atmosphere. And since methane gas is often found along with other fossil fuels, it's common for some methane to be released during coal mining and oil extraction and processing.
1: So typically, methane emissions are categorized as anthropogenic and natural. And the anthropogenic means that it's human-derived, and natural is kind of this implication that it's from wetlands or lakes or those types of sources. But the reality is that humans are changing the Earth system so much, even the natural sources have been augmented.
0: Humans create a lot of low-oxygen environments that methanogens love. Like, there are over 400 million acres of rice fields around the world, and many of those are flooded, creating, in effect, little lakes where methanogens thrive. And to deal with our garbage, we've built thousands of landfills to lock our waste under mountains of soil. Again, ideal conditions for the microbes that make methane. And while it's natural for cows to burp methane, it's humans that are raising 1.5 billion of them around the world. Clearing and draining wetlands can also release a lot of their methane all at once. And even more methane is locked in frozen soil in the Arctic, which is starting to thaw as the world gets warmer.
1: There's major concern that if we don't start to control the rate of climate change in the next couple of decades, that those types of processes could be accelerated. In other words, our bad behavior is going to come back to bite us to make things even worse, even faster.
0: While methane comes from a lot of different places, there are some especially big targets to start reducing emissions.
1: People want to target what we call the low-hanging fruit. So methane emissions from the natural gas distribution system and extraction system, so things that are in a pipe and might feasibly be easy to stop because of that. Some of the other proposals include things like lowering water levels in rice paddies to reduce the formation of methane, having a better capture rate for methane that's coming from landfills, and feeding food additives to cows to get their gut microorganisms to produce less methane to start with.
0: Okay, any one of those could be its own episode with its own benefits and challenges. But the one thing they have in common is that we could use some better data to help us identify the biggest methane hotspots.
1: Methane just hasn't had the historic attention of the scientific community that it really needs to get accurate assessments. I mean, it takes an army to measure methane emissions accurately.
0: Yeah, we know how much methane is in the atmosphere. It's actually not hard to know this. Since it mixes freely in the atmosphere with the other molecules, scientists can take air samples from around the world and pretty easily measure the concentration of methane. But to find a single source of methane emissions, say a gas pipeline leak, well, that takes a totally different kind of effort.
1: It's scientists who are going out to lakes, measuring bubbles coming up from the bottoms of lakes, being out in wetlands, measuring both in the wetland and above the wetland to see how methane is being emitted. It's going to dairy barns with handheld sensors. There's been a huge push over the last decade, I would say, to get satellites into the sky so we can start to look from outer space down to see how much methane is there and where that methane might be coming from. And those satellites provide an integrated picture of what's happening over large geographic regions.
0: And the world is taking methane emissions more seriously. 2021 saw the creation of an international agreement called the Global Methane Pledge, which around 150 countries have signed on to so far.
1: And the goals of the Global Methane Pledge are to cut methane emissions by 30 to 45% by 2030. If we could cut methane emissions by 45% by 2030, we would save a half a degree of global warming by 2100. It's a really big deal to be able to do that.
0: Many of these countries are following through on this pledge with concrete plans. In the U.S., for instance, it recently became law as part of the 2022 Inflation Reduction Act that large natural gas facilities and other facilities will have to pay a fee for every ton of methane that they leak into the air. And if those companies capture the methane before it enters the atmosphere, there's actually something very practical that they could do with it. They could burn it and turn it into CO2. That's what happens with the methane gas that we burn for heat.
1: So burning it or converting it into CO2 in some way is a brilliant solution and a pretty tractable technology if you have highly concentrated methane like you do at landfills and like you do in the oil and gas industry.
0: Some landfills have even started selling energy this way. Burning the methane that they produce is pretty much the same as burning natural gas in a power plant. Now, you might be thinking, wait, what? CO2 is a greenhouse gas. Aren't we supposed to be keeping greenhouse gases out of the atmosphere? Well, yeah, it's true. But if your choice is between a molecule of CO2 and a molecule of methane, Professor Plata argues that you'd much rather have the CO2.
1: You can take half of the atmosphere's methane and convert it to CO2, and the CO2 levels go from 420 parts per million to 421 parts per million. It's a minuscule contribution to CO2 in the atmosphere, but you would save close to 15% of the heating that we'll experience in the next 100 years, if you can pull that off. Dealing with methane emissions is an enormous challenge. It's hard to find methane. It's hard to fix leaks. It's hard to abate methane from dilute sources like wetlands and dairy cows and things of that nature. But that doesn't mean it's not worthwhile. Methane is uniquely positioned to change the rate of climate forcing in our lifetimes. It's the only greenhouse gas that you can abate and see a near-term effect before this baby graduates from college.
0: That's the end of our episode today, but you can find lots more TIL Climate at tilclimate.org. TIL Climate is produced by the MIT Environmental Solutions Initiative at the Massachusetts Institute of Technology. David Leshansky is our editor and producer. Aaron Kroll is our scriptwriter and associate producer and did our artwork. Michelle Harris is our fact checker. Alana Hirschfeld was our production assistant. Sylvia Scharf is our climate education specialist. The music is by Blue Dot Sessions, and I'm your host and producer, Laura Hesse Fisher. Thanks so much to Professor Desiree Plata for joining us again, and thank you for listening.
2: Welcome to USC Annenberg's This California Life. I'm Megan Donis. This season, we document Altadena after the fires, following this remarkable community as it recovers and rebuilds. As part of our series, we collaborated with the Charlotta Bass Journalism and Justice Lab at USC. And in our next story, Bass fellow Daniela Lake explores what the Black community in Altadena can learn from another thriving Black community consumed by fire during the Tulsa Race Massacre of 1921.
3: And we start coming further across Altadena Drive, and that's when we were literally like you just walked us right into a volcano, an active volcano. Everything was on fire. Everything. The bushes, the trees, the houses.
4: It was like a blowtorch just right over everything.
5: I've never seen anything like that. Never, no.
6: You're listening to Rooted in Recovery, a podcast series from the USC Charlotta Bass Lab, exploring how Altadena's Black community is recovering after the devastating Eden fire. I'm Daniela Lake, a master's student in journalism at USC and Bass Lab fellow. Each episode will highlight a different piece of the story, from Black food culture to mental health, memory, and rebuilding. But in this first episode, we begin with the fire itself.
3: And that's when the wind really started cranking. And I was like, you know what? We're in trouble. This is bad. And then you could hear the radio. And you could hear them start calling out streets, going, wait a minute, that's impossible for the fire to have gone down that far. Now it's into the community. Now it's no longer a hillside or a brush fire.
6: That's Keith Holloway, a Pasadena fire engineer. His station was one of the first at the scene of the fire.
3: The wind was blowing so hard a couple times, I had to literally back up because I couldn't walk forward. It was blowing all the stuff in my face. I couldn't see, so I had to back into the fire and back into the houses. Everything was on fire. I mean, literally, it was like looking or standing inside of a glowing toaster.
6: He's been a firefighter for over 40 years. He's seen a lot of disasters, but nothing like the Eden fire.
3: I was here for the Northridge earthquake, all the whole Y2K funny business. I mean, a lot of stuff. The LA riots after they had the verdict for Rodney King. I was here for all that stuff. So I've seen some things, but nothing ever to that magnitude. It's unrecognizable. Looked like somebody dropped an atomic bomb. It was an experience, definitely an apocalyptic experience.
6: Altadena residents, like the Wilson family, would also describe the Eden fire as apocalyptic.
4: And you can literally see everything was just burning. Everything just from the mountains down to almost Muir High School was just on fire. So once I went up, turned the corner, and the church was on fire.
6: The Eden fire burned over 9,000 structures. 6,000 of those were family homes. Like many residents who lost their home and place of work, Reverend Andre Wilson lost both his home and church to the Eden fire. He's served as the pastor of Altadena United Methodist Church for almost a decade.
4: In order to process it, you have to be alone. And when you're moving like this, you don't really have time to process it. I've been moving, trying to get my check-in on congregation members, trying to find new facilities, trying to get aid. So you really hadn't had time to process it. I went by yesterday to try to process. And even then, people were yelling at me, hey, get your head up, it's going to be okay. And it's hard to process because people really want you to be better. And they actually don't really understand that mourning is a good part of healing.
7: For many of us, we're not really sure like what day it is. You know, it is like you're grieving. Someone's died. And so life continues, but you're sort of in a daydream sort of state. You're exhausted. You have a lot of moving parts. You're not in your home element. You're in a new place, or you're in someone else's home, or you're in a new place. And then your church home is gone.
6: That's Heather Wilson. The Wilson family is staying with relatives as they recover.
7: So everyone's routine who's been affected is upside down. And yet people kind of expect you to act like none of this has happened, and you still have obligations to fulfill. So it's a balancing act.
4: I know everybody in that neighborhood. I grew up in Altadena. That's everybody I know. So that compounds it, because even people that aren't part of the church, I know have lost homes. So it's just surreal. Everybody you know has lost something.
6: When visiting Altadena now, some streets like Lincoln Avenue appear somewhat normal at first. One sign reads, $40 for 2 weeks of yoga. And some restaurants, like Perry's Joint, are still open. But then you turn the corner on a street like Altadena Drive, and you're hit with the devastation. Avison Charter Schools is burned, and for some homes, all that's left are the front staircase and chimney. For one house, it's the washer and dryer. But what was Altadena like before this devastation? Because of the fire, some people were learning for the first time that Altadena was 18% Black and that it had a thriving Black community with Black-owned businesses and Black homeowners. Heather Wilson recalls her first impression of Altadena back when she was visiting her childhood friend.
7: When I was about 8 or 9, we went over to her house, and her father was a dentist. And, you know, I was walking around, and she had a nice home, and there were like Black people around, and where I was raised, that just, they were not there. And so it was so refreshing as a little girl to see your just regular Black folk walking around, living their lives, being teachers and doctors and dentists or whatever. And that was really just a beautiful thing for me as a little Black girl in an area that I didn't see a lot of people that looked like me. So it was a very, very special and unique place. And over time, because of the beauty by the mountains, you had more and more people, Latinos and Asians and whites and Armenians, kind of slowly move in. And so it's a very multicultural, but has a really strong African-American history here. And that's really, really special, especially in Southern California. And it's also unique because, as he was saying, in Southern California, we tend to be very segregated when we go home. There's tons of everything in SoCal, but at home, most neighborhoods are all one thing or another. And so Al Jardino was really, really unique in that, not only for the history of having the middle class blacks there, but also later on to being such a welcoming place for all persons to come. And it's a really beautiful thing. One of the reasons we really appreciate when my daughter goes to school, you have a bit of everything. And you don't see that a lot in LA.
6: Similarly, attorney Lee Merritt, a civil rights attorney, reflected on how seeing Altadena's black community positively impacted his upbringing. He's known for his work on racial justice, including cases related to police brutality and hate crimes, such as when 25-year-old Ahmaud Arbery was shot and killed by three white men in Georgia back in 2020. Attorney Merritt represented Ahmaud Arbery's family. It was a case that, along with the murder of Breonna Taylor and George Floyd, sparked national outrage in 2020. Attorney Merritt said that being introduced to the black community in Altadena changed his life trajectory.
8: In high school, I was adopted by my grandmother who lived in Pasadena. And it was really a turning point in my life because she was pulling me out of detention, expulsion in my prior school, gang violence, and a number of other things. I was introduced to this cocoon of a community in Altadena, Pasadena. And this was a black middle-class community with folks who, for example, were connected to Morehouse College, where I eventually went to school, where there were African-Americans who were invested in the arts, who owned property, and introduced me to a new, I guess, a black experience that I didn't know existed. Mine was rooted in incarceration and gang violence, et cetera. And so this opportunity when I was 14 or 15 transitioning into high school was really something that put me on a path to be able to be not only have access to some of our higher learning institutions, but to be a better representative of our community as a whole.
6: But now many of those black families are displaced. But this isn't the first time a thriving black community was destroyed by fire. To understand Altadena's future, let's look at our past. The Tulsa Race Massacre. In the early 1900s, Tulsa, Oklahoma had its own thriving black neighborhood, located in Tulsa's Greenwood District.
9: Well, they called it Black Wall Street because it had almost 200 businesses.
6: Black Wall Street was a bustling hub for black entrepreneurship. It was home to black-owned shops, hotels, theaters, but all of that was torn apart overnight in 1921 when a white mob stormed into Black Wall Street, setting fire to everything in its path, burning homes and businesses. It's believed to be the worst incident of racial violence in American history.
9: We're talking about a community that was devastated in over less than 48 hours, over 1,550 homes and businesses destroyed. 1,550 homes and businesses destroyed. They talk about up to 300 people died, but what we do know is actually 3,000 people were disappeared, never to be heard from again.
6: Attorney DeMario Solomon Simmons represents the last living survivors of the Tulsa Race Massacre. He's also the founder of Justice for Greenwood, an organization formed almost 100 years after the massacre to get justice and reparations for the Greenwood community, which was never the same after the massacre.
9: Not one of those businesses that were impacted by the massacre are operating today. So there should be funding and consulting services for descendants to be able to build businesses back up.
6: Although the black community in Tulsa was devastated by racial violence and Altadena was ravaged by a natural disaster, both were prosperous black communities that were ultimately consumed by fire.
9: I think some of the parallels that we see in rebuilding is that they're going to have some of the same challenges dealing with insurance, or either not having enough insurance and not being able to get the proper information to the insurance companies. Another thing that we see that's still plaguing Greenwood today that I think is going to be a problem in Altadena and black communities across this nation, many of these people have been living in these homes for decades, but they don't actually own the homes, meaning that they have received these homes passed down from their families, but they didn't do the proper estate planning. They haven't done proper probate. And that's a big problem that we see in Tulsa, but throughout this nation. And we have to have a program of Justice for Greenwood to address that.
6: Even in the face of these challenges, there's still hope in rebuilding.
9: I want the people of Altadena to understand that they can rebuild and they should rebuild, and they should rebuild even forward thinking and better than what they had before. And you have to come into that mind state once you start the rebuilding. Come together as a community and say, what do we want this community to look like again? And make sure that they are standing together to not allow the vultures and the predators that want to come in and swoop up the land and get the land for cheap because people are, you know, desperate. You know, you lose everything overnight. That is something that, if it hasn't happened to you, it's very difficult to even imagine. So people are desperate. People need to live their life today. But I hope the people of Altadena can take the example of Greenwood to stick together and fight to keep the land that's been in their family for so long.
6: Even in the devastation, the birds are still chirping in Altadena. And on some lawns, grass is starting to grow again.
7: Altadena, I believe, will never be the same as it was before the fires. And it doesn't mean it's going to be worse, but it's going to be different. I do hope that it will be still a home, a beautiful place where all people can come together, blacks and whites, and feel at home and comfortable. That is my hope.
6: The congregation of Altadena United Methodist Church has found a temporary home at Scott United Methodist Church in Pasadena. After the fires, they came together to worship and support each other. Members of Altadena United Methodist Church call their church family Home of the Abundant Life.
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6: Thank you for listening to episode 1 of Rooted in Recovery. I'm Daniela Lake. In the following episodes, we'll discuss Black foodways, migration after the fires, mental health, and more.
2: This story was reported and produced by Daniela Lake with sound mixing by Rebecca Katz. 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
10: This is Bird Note. As a flock of ducks lift off from a marsh, their wings reveal large patches of powder blue and emerald. These dabbling ducks are called blue-winged teal. They're petite birds, noticeably smaller than mallards. The male's blue-gray head has a bright white crescent at the base of the bill, and his cinnamon sides and underparts are peppered with dark dots. Females are mottled grayish-brown. Blue-winged teal are long-distance migrants, traveling from nesting areas in Canada and the U.S. to South America for the winter. They feed in shallow water, with a preference during the breeding season for snails and fly larvae. In fall and winter, they seek out plant matter, especially seeds. Blue-winged teal pair up during the winter and migrate together in spring to a nesting area, often to where the female was born. There, the female will lay about 10 eggs, which hatch after 3 weeks. Once the eggs hatch, mother and ducklings walk away from the nest area within 24 hours, never to return to their nest again. Within just weeks, the young will be flying and ready to join their parents in their great migration south. For Bird Note, I'm Michael Stein.
11: I like to look at labels on my food. I don't care so much about the nutritional info. I just want to know where it came from. But there's a problem with that. Even if I know where something is packaged, I still have no idea where the actual ingredients come from. I mean, where the heck do they make partially hydrogenated soybean oil? I have no idea. And so for one meal, for the most important meal of the year, I decided to try to get all of my food and all the ingredients in my food from within 100 miles of my apartment in Southeast Michigan. If you're impressed by my ingenious and creative idea, don't be. I stole it from someone else. Elisa Smith and her partner James McKinnon were on a 100-mile diet for a year, and they're writing a book about it. I called up Elisa for some help. So my wife and I are going to do the 100-mile Thanksgiving.
12: Oh, great.
11: And so I want to ask some advice.
12: Well, for doing a single meal, you picked a very good time to do it because it's the Harvest Bounty. So that makes life a lot easier.
11: I'm thinking excellent. This could be a piece of cake. But I'm worried about a few tough ingredients, such as salt. Elisa says salt is a problem for a lot of people.
12: But I think in the end, you probably will find that salt isn't available, and not being able to go out and make it yourself, you might just say, okay, well, salt is going to be an exception for us.
11: Okay, fine. But I still wanted to make as few exceptions as possible. I got to have a challenge here somehow. That said, our menu would be simple. Just turkey, mashed potatoes, stuffing, and pumpkin pie. Turkey turned out to be easy.
13: Really? Real Pretty's turkey farm.
11: Christine Rapperti has been living on her family's turkey farm in suburban Detroit all her life. Farms like this one are getting crowded out more and more by suburban sprawl. There's even a brand new subdivision next door to Christine's place. There have been offers for her land, too.
13: Yeah, but I don't want to go anywhere. I like the farm, and I like raising my turkeys.
11: I like knowing that Christine actually enjoys this and cares about it. It made me feel good, and that's important because I was also paying a lot more for her turkey than the store-bought stuff. Anyway, I was flying high, and things were going really well. My list of exceptions was firming up, and it was mostly spices, salt plus all the spices for the pumpkin pie. Then, while I was bragging at work about how I'd be able to get almost everything but salt for my local dinner, someone reminded me that there are actually salt mines under the city of Detroit. Like a good journalist, I looked into it, and ended up on the most absurd shopping trip of my life.
14: Okay, I'm headed over the Ambassador Bridge, going from Detroit to Windsor, Ontario. They do have salt mines in Detroit, but they don't sell that salt as food salt in the U.S. They only sell road salt. So in order to get food salt that's made within 100 miles of my house, I have to go to Canada.
11: Because of some trade regulation I don't understand, table salt from this mine can't be commercially shipped into the U.S. So I ended up in a city I barely know, looking for a grocery store. I went into the first and then the second without finding the right brand of salt. Then, an hour or so later, in the third store.
14: Finally. Windsor salt.
11: So I wasted a lot of fuel putting this dinner together. It's probably still an improvement over what the Sierra Club says is an average 2,000 miles of driving that goes into each ingredient for my usual dinner. But here's the thing. If all this local stuff is available, I think I should be able to get it at the grocery store down the street. I should probably let them know that, and let them know I'm willing to pay more for it. I mean, that's better than driving to Canada for salt, anyway. But making that happen would take a lot more effort, a lot more voting with my pocketbook, and a lot more than just checking labels. For the Environment Report, I'm Dustin Dwyer.
15: 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To tape. To tape. To tape. To tape. To tape. To tape. To tape.
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17: I had a client who's in her 90s. Such a delightful person, and she loves going to the zoo. So we're at the zoo, and there was an old sky tram, and it looks like a ski lift. It's open. You know, you could fall out. And however, I'm looking at it, and I'm seeing, you know, it's not that far off the ground. And look, there's babies and toddlers and grandparents with their grandchildren, and everyone looks so relaxed and happy. I could go on this with my client. Of course I could. And so I turned to my client, and let's just call her Mavis. Turned to Mavis, and I say, Mavis, would you like to go on that sky tram? And she says, oh, yes. Oh, yes. I said, great, let's get on. So I get her out of the wheelchair into the lift. And as soon as we touch off, this panic attack sets in where I just, all I can think about is, I'm going to fall out. She's going to fall out. We are literally over the lions and the giraffes and all these animals, and it's supposed to be so fun, but I am gripping. I'm sweating like crazy. I'm gripping the bar like crazy and curling up my toes, and my eyes are so tightly shut. But I'm saying to her, oh, this is so nice. Isn't this beautiful? And she's saying, oh, yes, look, look. And I cannot open my eyes for the life of me. And when we get to the halfway point, I call out to the person who's there, okay, we're getting off, we're getting off. And they say, no, stop, stop. And they're waving their arms. You can't, nobody can get off here. It's impossible. And I said, we have to get off. It's an emergency. And so this poor teenager, you know, who's working, says, okay. And they stop the whole thing and we get off. And Mavis looks at me and says, what's happening? I said, look how beautiful it is. We need to appreciate this view. It's so beautiful. I need to just stop and really look around. And she says, okay.
18: As you might imagine, our guest this week, Zoe Francesca, had an overwhelming fear of heights. Riding sky trams was not her idea of fun, especially not with her clients. Zoe is an end-of-life doula. You know how traditional doulas guide women through the birth process? End-of-life doulas actually do the very hard work of guiding people through their deaths. Zoe's our happiness guinea pig today. On each episode of our show, we have a happiness guinea pig try a research-tested practice to bring more feelings of joy and connection into their life. And for her practice, she chose to do something that went right to the hard stuff in her life. She chose a practice designed to help her overcome her fears, like the fear of heights. Zoe, thanks for joining us on The Science of Happiness.
17: I'm so glad to be here. Thank you, Decker.
18: I had never heard of an end-of-life doula. What is it? What do you do?
17: An end-of-life doula supplements the work of hospice.
18: Uh-huh.
17: We come in, hopefully months before the person is actively dying, get to know them a little bit, find out what are their fears, what are their obstacles, what are they concerned about, worried about, and we try to address those one by one over time.
18: Our associate producer, Annie Berman, joined you on a visit to one of your clients who is struggling with dementia.
19: Nice to meet you. I don't know whether he's pulling a fast one on me or I'm really being fed facts.
20: No, it's true. It's true. It's just hard to keep, you know, when you get to a certain point in life, I think it's hard to keep all the facts straight. And maybe it's not that important anymore, you know?
19: Well, I guess it's not that important anymore.
20: You remember the essential things that make you you. They're never going to go away.
19: I have a pretty happy memory of life. My life was not a tragedy.
20: You know, some people are like that, and I think you're fortunate.
19: You think I'm fortunate?
20: I do. I do.
19: Oh, I hope so.
17: There's a saying that we die the way that we lived, and I see that that's true.
18: How so?
17: I see that people who haven't confronted their fears are afraid, and that people who have are less afraid.
18: Right.
17: I see that all the time.
18: Yeah.
17: A lot of people are afraid of pain, and a lot of people are afraid of not existing.
18: Yeah. Oh, that. That one always gets me late at night.
17: Yeah. I mean, confronting my own fear of death has been a big part of my life.
18: And did you start this incredible work with a pretty deep fear of dying?
17: Oh, or? Yes.
18: Really?
17: Oh, yes.
18: Oh, God.
17: Originally, yes. I was so afraid of death that I knew that I didn't want to get to the end of my life without having dealt with that.
18: So it's very fitting that as our happiness guinea pig, you decided to tackle your own fears with the overcoming of fear practice. You start by exposing yourself to the fear in small doses in a safe context, and then you do it again and again until that fear subsides. And then you challenge yourself to do it a bit more. And it's really important to remember this is really best suited for everyday fears and not things like PTSD or an anxiety disorder. What were the fears that you worked on?
17: Okay, so some of the fears I've worked on have been, fear of death, fear of heights, fear of public speaking, fear of sex, fear of cooking. I mean, really, there's so many.
18: You had a whole book of fears that you tackled with a single practice.
17: The way that you do it is you take it step by step. So, for example, with my fear of heights, you know, I know that people love being up high and I've never understood it. I know it has something to do with a good view, but who needs a view? No, I actually do appreciate it more now, and I can do a lot more things that are high up than I could before. So, you know, first you climb a flight of stairs that's within a structure, like inside a tower. And then, you know, I did this recently in Seattle. There was this park with a wonderful tower that had a viewing deck. So as I was climbing the stairs, I knew I was going up and there were windows, but I was safe inside the tower. Then when I got to the top, there was still a roof, but the windows were much bigger and I could get a lot closer to the edge. You know, so first you step back, then you take a step forward, see how that feels, breathe. And then after climbing that water tower, I went with my client to the Chabot Space and Science Observatory and stood on the deck and held onto the railing and looked down and looked up and looked at her, and she's relaxed and she's enjoying it.
18: Yeah.
17: So that helps me regulate my nervous system.
18: Yep.
17: And then you actually have to repeat this a few times. It's not enough to do it once. Going back to the same flight of stairs or the same observatory deck or the same sky tram, you know, do it multiple times if you can. It really makes a difference. It becomes sort of ho-hum. Hmm. And you want to get to that point where it's ho-hum, no big deal. And you're not even, you know, you're maybe thinking about something else at that point while you're doing it. Then you're golden.
18: Did you notice you're kind of feeling more comfortable and gaining a little confidence?
17: Yes.
18: Yeah.
17: And what a great feeling that was.
18: Yeah, I hear you. So were you ever bold enough to go back to that sky tram at the zoo, the one where you had that panic attack with your 9-year-old client?
17: Well, I have to tell you that they built a new sky tram that's enclosed.
18: Aha.
17: About a year later, I turned to Mavis again and said, Mavis, would you come with me on the new sky tram? And she said yes. And the way we did it is I asked another couple who was behind us in line to get in the tram with us.
18: Nice.
17: And as we were in the tram, I spoke to them and I said, you know, I have a real fear of heights, but I'm doing this because I'm missing out. I'm missing out on so much. And I just am so glad that you're in this tram car with me so that if I feel scared, I'll know that it's okay and you can help me. And I did that a few times. And then I finally was able to go with her alone.
18: Oh.
17: And there's a part of me that still wants to go in the old sky tram again
18: just
17: and see if
18: on.
17: I could do it.
18: Right on. We know doing things that you fear with somebody else gives you a lot of social support and strength, and that reduces the fear. Has it changed how you feel about yourself? Have you become more self-confident, more bold or courageous in certain ways?
17: I have. I have gained a lot of self-confidence, I think, because when I'm afraid of something, I'm picturing something in my mind that's not actually real. So being afraid of death, for example, you know, I thought, oh, it's, you know, it's going to be so awful to see a person who's dying or dead and they're going to look so scary. You know, I was really afraid anytime I saw, you know, a dead animal, I would scream. Mm. And then I said to myself, what if I had to see a dead body? What would that be like for me? And I found out at my synagogue that there is something called the Burial Society. And what you do is you prepare bodies for burial. And I asked if I could join. And they said, of course, we need people. And I said, well, can I just observe? Can I watch? And they said, no, if you're going to come and do this the first time, you have to participate. And I have to say that I walked into that room just not knowing if I would faint or scream. But as soon as I was there, this feeling of grace and holiness came into the room and was just there the whole time, making it safe, making it possible. And my fear was gone.
18: Wow.
17: It is really important to take small steps, but you don't have to take them over the course of 1 month or even 1 year. Like sometimes it will take years, and that's okay as long as you keep working on it.
18: It's so striking and even paradoxical. Like you had this fear of dying and now you're working with people who are dying.
17: Yep.
18: What has it done to you?
17: The main thing that it did for me was to give me, well, two things. One, a deep appreciation for everyday life that I just didn't have before. And the other thing is that it's really shown me that today is all we have.
18: Yeah.
17: We really don't know what's happening tomorrow. So let's make today the most meaningful that we can, whatever that means to us.
18: Yeah, that's incredible.
17: Happiness doesn't mean, and lack of fear don't mean that everything's good.
18: Yeah.
17: Every day, all day. No, there's plenty of things that are hard and difficult and scary, but I guess I've learned to really embrace them.
18: Yeah.
17: And really not shy away from them. And that has increased my happiness.
18: Yeah, I hear you. Often when we encounter and try to transcend our fears, it's the first step that's so hard, you know, and we avoid the things we fear, you know, we can't think about it, we don't take constructive action. So how do you advise people to take that first step?
17: To take the first step, yeah. I think compassion is the key word.
18: Yeah.
17: To have that compassion and to try to be so compassionate towards yourself that you just open up your heart and say, I am so scared, I am so vulnerable, and I'm not sure if I'm ready. But as soon as I feel ready, I'm going to allow myself to give it a try, and I'm going to be so loving and so kind to myself for even contemplating that.
18: Yeah.
17: And I think that's the first step.
18: Yeah, I hear you. Well, Zoe Francesca, thanks for being on the show.
17: Thank you, Decker.
18: Zoe's stories tell us that we're not condemned to live according to our fears forever. We can transcend the way we respond to fear by creating new experiences, new memories. Researchers used to think of memories like PDF files on our computers. Click on it, read it, nothing about the file ever changes. But now we know that every time we retrieve a memory, it's more like opening a Word doc. You can put in new information, changing the content. If that's the case, maybe we can recondition people's brains to react less fearfully to something that they once found terrifying. David Johnson, who teaches behavioral science at York College in New York, did a study to find that out. He had participants stare at a computer that flashed blue squares randomly across the screen. But each time a square popped up, Johnson would give them an electric shock.
1: After a while, they start to fear the image that's paired with shocks, even before the shock appears, because they know that it means, a shock might be coming, right? And these are electric shocks. They're mild, they're annoying, they're not painful, but they don't feel great. And what we're measuring is changes in the sweat activity in their skin. So that's day one. They come back 24 hours later. In this session, they learn something new about the blue square. It doesn't predict shock anymore. How about that, right? No more need to be fearful of this thing. So we present that blue square repeatedly 20 times, and hopefully they don't fall asleep. It's pretty boring. But they come to learn that, hey, the blue square is not to be afraid of anymore, right? Yesterday I learned to fear it. Today I don't have to worry about it. And we're doing this while the memory's fragile. And then on the third day of the experiment, we have them come back, and we basically test to see if they're going to respond fearfully to that square now, right? Day one, they learn to fear it. Day two, they learn not to. What generally happens is that they just did not show a return of fear. If we're repeatedly exposed to the thing that caused us to be frightened and there's no bad outcome, then we can form a new memory, you know, and the new memory says, hey, this thing isn't something you should be frightened of, or at least it's something that you maybe should be frightened of in this one context, but not in another context, right? What's really cool is that it's a distinct memory from the original fear memory, because it might be the case that we need to be afraid of something in one context and not in another. So it might be the case that we need both of these memories to exist in combination, right? To kind of modify our emotional responses to things in the world in a kind of dynamic way.
18: 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I'm Dacher Keltner. 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
0: When I tell people what goes on at the Tokyo noodle soup restaurant called Ramen Jiro, they sometimes say, "What is this, like the soup Nazi?" And I say, "No, this is not like the soup Nazi. The soup Nazi withholds soup from customers he doesn't like. But can the soup Nazi teach you how to realize your full potential? Can the soup Nazi show you how to prepare yourself for a seemingly impossible challenge? Can the soup Nazi make you a legend?" I first heard about Ramen Jiro from my friend Masa, who grew up in Japan and now lives in California. Masa remembers that when he was a freshman in college, an upperclassman took him to Ramen Jiro and told him what to do and what not to do. Above all,
21: "There is no way you leave any single piece of noodle or soup. You have to eat the whole thing. Otherwise, you're going to basically insult this owner." But it's so huge, very big. Regular chashu men in Japan, you have kind of thin pork, but he put this very thick pork, already noodle, it's a

0: And this soup is basically soy sauce based soup, but it has a lot the pork, lard stuff.
1: Lard?
0: Lard,
1: Lard?
0: yeah.
1: Yeah.
0: And it's so greasy. So first time you eat, you get sick actually. But same day, midnight, you start to feel like, oh my God, I want to eat that again. I want to eat that again. So next day you just go around and you eat it and it's like, what the heck I was thinking about? This is crazy. I don't want to do that. Then you just keep on going this cycle and finally you're so addicted.
2: Masa says the moment of truth in every Jiro visit is when you give your order. There are only two items on the Jiro menu, small and large. What Masa's been talking about so far is the small. Websites devoted to Jiro advise novices not even to think about a large. But there's plenty of time to ponder this decision because the wait to get in is always at least 40 minutes. When you reach the entrance, a gray-haired, big-bellied man looks up from his vat of simmering pig carcasses and says,
0: Nani, nani, nani. Then you go like either show or die, meaning a small or a large. And that is actually sometimes very difficult decision to make, and you have to make it very quick because even if you made up your mind that, oh, there's no way I can eat large today, but after sitting there in front of him cooking for like 5-10 minutes, you go like, maybe I can eat it, maybe I can eat it. So when you're in that mode, you're in trouble because he all of a sudden comes, what? Nani, nani, then go, die, and you said large, and you go, oh, what the hell did I do? I can't eat it. But sometimes it happens. So you're always under pressure, and you have to just wait. It's like somebody's gonna ask a tricky question, and you have to be prepared. You're always like waiting, waiting, waiting.
1: And it sounds like sometimes you just don't know what you're gonna do.
0: Sometimes you don't because you're so confused.
2: Success starts with knowing yourself, and to do that, you have to know your limitations. That means coming face to face with failure. Masa will never forget the first time it happened to him.
0: After I finished like 1/3 of the noodle, I started feeling like I should go to the bathroom. And there's a bathroom actually. Nobody used that bathroom.
1: Because it's just too embarrassing to go
0: it's
1: there?
0: It's too embarrassing and everybody's waiting, right? And you already have noodle. I started slowing down because I couldn't finish it. So I was like, oh my God, how can I get out of this place? So I basically put the pork underneath of the noodle, at least trying to hide those things. Then I just gave that bowl on top of the counter and thank you very much, I'm sorry, and just run away and couldn't go back there like 3-4 months because I was so traumatized that I couldn't even finish it. What if it happens again and again? So I couldn't really go back.
2: Some people never recover from a setback like that, but when Masa admitted his failure to other Jiro regulars, he learned that many had encountered similar problems. So they banded together to figure out how to improve their game. That's how Masa learned the importance of conditioning.
0: You can't have the big breakfast, obviously, but you can't go there without anything in your stomach. The consensus with my friends was the best thing to have is the fruit. And this one guy, he tried a lot of different fruits every time he goes. He said the best thing is the Asian pear. Worst thing is a banana. Don't even try banana. That really just stick in your stomach, so don't even try that. So every time we go to Jiro in the morning, we eat the pears and just feel like, okay, I think I'm good. I think I'm good. And go there and eat it. And so if you finish the show double like nothing, you kind of regret. It's like, I should have tried diet.
2: And if the day arrives when you feel like you're in the best shape of your life, when you feel lucky, there is the ultimate ramen Jiro challenge, mem mashi. Mem means noodles, and mashi means extra. It's not on the menu.
0: When you order mem mashi, it's like some message is delivered, conveyed all over the place. Oh, somebody ordered mem mashi. Really, really, I want to see, I want to see, I want to see. So everybody's watching. So you're like a hero now. So what happens is, so you start with die double. And when you finish like 40-50% of noodle, then this owner said, okay, here we go. So he cooked the 50% additional noodle and pour it in your bowl. It's out of control. If you eat the whole thing, people goes like, oh my God, this guy's unbelievable. I've never ever tried that one. I heard there's this junior high school boy who is looked like a sumo wrestler already. This guy's always come and eat the memashi every time.

Not long after talking to Masa, I found myself in Tokyo, standing in line at Ramen Jiro. I have a recording of myself slurping, then moaning, then belching to relieve the pain, but I'll spare you. I ordered a large, and when the owner saw my empty bowl, he looked me in the eye and said, "Arigato," thank you. Masa says the owner never thanks first-timers, and that in the world of Ramen Jiro, I am now like a god. 2 months later, I learned that my gallbladder was infected and had to be removed. My surgeon isn't sure there's a connection, but his orders are a low-fat diet from here on out. I can't go back to Ramen Jiro, but if you go, I recommend the small. And be careful. When you reach the front of the line, you may find yourself supersizing your ambition. What you do then depends on how you balance your fear of failure with your desire to do something so great that somebody thinks, "Man, this guy is unbelievable." That's always a tough decision. And no, you won't learn anything about making it from the Soup Nazi.

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I'm always happy to take on new cases.

0: string theory remains a leading candidate for the long-sought theory of everything, one that unites classical and quantum physics in a tidy, elegant mathematical package. But nearly six decades after it was first proposed, it's still about as controversial as theoretical physics gets, with vocal proponents and critics and a whole bunch of physicists just trying to navigate the swampland in between. As a theory, though, it hasn't been stagnant, and in fact, a few recent papers continue this tradition it has of having surprising, almost miraculous mathematical powers to make things make sense. But does it make any sense, that is? Welcome to the Quanta Podcast, where we explore the frontiers of fundamental science and math. I'm Samir Patel, editor-in-chief of Quanta Magazine. Our regular columnist Natalie Wolchover has been covering physics, including string theory, for us for more than a decade. So it's natural that she'd be our guide for navigating this quagmire. She's here with us today to talk about her latest essay, "Are Strings Still Our Best Hope for a Theory of Everything?" Welcome back to the show, Natalie.
1: Nice to be here, Samir.
0: Okay, so Natalie, what's the big idea?
1: The big idea is really this disconnect that I think exists between the way string theory is talked about for the general public and the voices that are loudest. The message people get is that this is kind of a dead theory, and maybe even that people who are still studying it have this false hope, but that actually it's this dead end. So a disconnect between that and what I hear from theorists I talk to, which is that basically people think, yeah, it could be right. And not only that, but there is a huge community that's still pursuing it and thinks it really is still the most promising kind of theory of everything that we have as a candidate. So I wanted to try to understand why that is the view you come to when you know more about this. And then, you know, in the course of reporting on this, I also am aware of this new approach to the subject that's developed over the past few years that's actually adding more life and more excitement to this possibility, string theory.
0: So in order for us to get into this, like why there's a disconnect between the critics and general public perception of it and the way that it's seen within the physics world, I think it'll help to have a little string theory 101. And I wonder if it's not useful to start at the beginning with where this theory came from, because I think a lot of people don't even understand that part. So can you start us at where string theory was first initiated? Then we can talk a little bit about how it's evolved over the last few decades.
1: So it didn't originate as an idea for a theory of everything, which is to say a theory of where all four of the fundamental forces come from. It actually initially started as an explanation of what these particles called hadrons are that were popping up in experiments in the 50s and 60s. So people would bash together particles and then they would form momentarily this huge variety of different kind of composite particles called hadrons. And physicists were trying to figure out what was going on. It was a force called the strong force, kind of glues these particles together into composite hadrons. And so what were the rules there and what was really going on? Gabriele Veneziano was a theorist from Italy who was working in Israel. And he had this idea, basically this equation that seemed to match a lot of the data that was coming out about hadron. So Veneziano came up with this equation and he actually had like an epiphany and thought of this equation. So it did describe this hadron data. So then for a couple of years, everyone was really excited about this equation. It's called the Veneziano amplitude. And very quickly, some other researchers realized that what it was describing is two strings ricocheting off each other and moving apart. And sometimes two strings colliding, forming an intermediate state, and then those move apart. So this Veneziano amplitude was actually describing the hadrons as being like little strings.
0: When we say they're like strings, I think this actually might be part of where kind of the public misunderstanding of string theory comes from. Mm. What do we mean by the word string in this context?
1: Basically, it's a band of energy, and it's a one-dimensional kind of line that's oscillating. So the original idea is this open-ended line oscillating, basically vibrating in these different patterns. And then you can also close the ends of the string and then have a loop that's vibrating. And those are, right. The string can just do that, attached to itself or be freely moving as an open string.
0: And this is in contrast to the way that we usually think of particles as like a point, like an infinitesimally small point is the way we tend to treat particles mathematically. And so Veneziano had this epiphany that if you didn't treat it as a point, but as a vibrating one-dimensional string, something interesting happens with the math.
1: Yeah, and okay. I'll clarify that he actually did not himself think of these as strings. He came up with the equation. Other people realized, oh, the things being described by that equation are little strings. And there's always a question of, well, what's really going on with the point? What is a point really? How can a point have properties? So, you know, that mystery goes back decades before Veneziano came along, and it's still an ongoing question. So strings actually get around a lot of problems that come up through the infinitesimal nature of points.
0: And this is, for context, this is in the mathematical descriptions we're using to describe ultimately the way stuff behaves.
1: Exactly.
0: Okay.
1: Yeah.
0: Okay.
1: But Veneziano's amplitude, it really didn't describe hadrons. What happened was within a few years, maybe 5 years, an alternative theory of hadrons was discovered, invented, and that treated hadrons as composites of quarks and gluons, which are more fundamental particles that are fluctuations in this quantum field. And so that picture was correct and that became established. But string theory, this idea that there might be these little wiggling lines of energy, that stuck around. And it became a theory about those fundamental quarks and gluons themselves, as well as all the other fundamental particles. Yet basically, people realized, actually, okay, so hadrons are actually composites of smaller things. And that's actually why they behave like strings, because you can imagine two things stuck together and wiggling around each other as the two ends of strings. But those smaller things themselves could be strings. And in fact, when you have an open string wiggling around, that can give rise to all three of the forces that we now know to be quantum forces. We have equations for. And then when the string connects its ends and wiggles around, that closed string can underlie the properties of gravity. So in the early 70s, some people who would continue to study string theory, even though it was fell out of fashion, realized actually this is potentially a theory of everything.
0: Prior to this, and in other contexts, we don't have a mathematical framework where you can, in this relatively elegant way, connect the other three forces with gravity. Like, gravity is always kind of the problem here in developing a theory of everything. But people look at it and say, okay, this actually, if we think about this as a vibrating string instead of a point, and we are able to do things like connect the ends of it, mathematically, it does describe everything that we wanted to describe. So what's the problem?
1: Well, there's a couple of problems. One is the strings themselves would be so small that we just have no hope of ever seeing them. We're talking, basically, if an atom was made of atoms that were equivalently small as atoms are to us, and those atoms had atoms, that would be the size of strings.
0: Okay.
1: We're never going to see them.
0: That's a big problem.
1: It's a big problem.
0: That stops us from making predictions and then testing them on the basis of this theory.
1: Yeah.
0: Right.
1: Yeah.
0: Okay.
1: Another problem is, very early on, again, it was realized that in order for the math of string theory to really make sense, there have to be, initially it was 26 dimensions of space-time, and then later it changed to 10 because of an extra symmetry. It wasn't recognized originally. So there have to be 10 space-time dimensions, which means that we have to swallow the idea that there are six hidden dimensions of space. That was a bitter pill. You know, it's still probably one of the main criticisms of string theory is that's just, a lot of people would say, well, it's a 10-dimensional theory, therefore it's not the theory of our world. String theory,
0: because our world is
1: four dimensions
0: that we can perceive. We don't know that there aren't six other dimensions. Yeah. But it is a complicated thing to say that in order for this to work, there has to be six other dimensions that are too small or in some direction that we can't ever possibly see them.
1: Yeah, yeah. So it's a really big stumbling block for people. And then another problem was realized based on how those dimensions are organized, what configuration they're in. The idea is they're all bundled up together on small scales. So if you could zoom in really small, you would suddenly see that in every position in our big four dimensions, you can actually move a short way in some additional dimensions, six additional ones. But the way those six dimensions are all curled up affects the pattern of how the strings vibrate in the dimension. So it's almost like a flute changing size will change the sound of the sound waves inside the flute. So the states you get in the universe, the fields, the set of particles depends on the configuration of those small dimensions. And no one has found the configuration of those small dimensions that could underlie the exact set of quantum fields and particles in our world. And the hope of finding the exact configuration is kind of hopeless because there's so many possibilities. Right. So it's like looking through the biggest haystack you can ever imagine.
0: So we see here some of the criticisms and why they would resonate with people, right? Which is that mathematically, this theory does a lot, but it asks a lot of us. Which is to say, it's very complicated, it needs six other dimensions, it is hard to visualize, and then on top of that, it's impossible to test. And the actual specifics of how it would literally describe our universe are lost in an infinite, seemingly infinite number of haystacks.
1: Right, yeah. Right.
0: I guess so then the next question is what's gone right with string theory that has it persisting as a potential component of a theory of everything?
1: The thing that goes right always with string theory is the math. It's just very elegant and self-consistent. So the more it's studied, the more things work out. And there were two kind of big revolutions in string theory when everyone was super excited about it. The first one was in the mid-80s. These two guys, they were studying string theory when no one cared, no one thought it was interesting because of these issues we talked about. And it was just kind of on the fringes. So they realized it has this beautiful, almost self-healing property to it where these anomalies that could be a problem in the theory kind of all cancel each other out, and then it's consistent. And that's exactly what happens also with the Standard Model of Particle Physics, our current kind of best quantum field theory of the world. So people pay attention to this. And when that happened, it was like, okay, this is a unified theory of the four forces. It's self-consistent. Amazing. That's probably the theory of everything.
0: When they're in these theories, when we're in these mathematical frameworks and you use a word like elegance, what we're talking about is it's almost like the smoke to the fire, right? If the math is working out this beautifully, if things are canceling each other out in ways that solve problems, if surprising connections come out of the math, it's an indication that something about the theory that you're working with holds water. Because otherwise, why would these things just start happening? Like, it's an indication that there's something right about it, right?
1: Yeah, that's right. And the other revolution was of this nature. It was in the mid-90s when Edward Witten, famous, important physicist, realized that, so at that point, there were five different versions of string theory, like these anomaly cancellations I was talking about. And these five versions, you know, that was kind of annoying. It's like, well, why are there five? It would be nicer if we just only had one that everything led to. And people were realizing there's dualities connecting all of these five. One is actually the other one in disguise, where you're changing, you're making one of the variables really big, and it turns into one of the other string theories with that variable small, they're equivalent. So these equivalences between the five all suggested they're really one thing. And that's an 11-dimensional theory, and the variables you can change about the five different string theories are all like almost different positions in this 11th dimension that unites them all. So once that happened, once again, it was like, okay, there's one theory here. and that's got to be it. And, you know, it's really the draw is these mathematical kind of qualities it has.
0: To keep up, though, with the theme of the PR problem, is that these kinds of advances that to theoretical physicists and mathematical physicists make a lot of sense and indicate something deeper and more profound and potentially more universal are not easy to translate into something tangible that people can hold on to. And now, and I think this is part of the impetus for you writing this essay, is that we're sort of at another place recently where string theory is getting another moment or getting some more smoke, as I put it. So tell me a little bit about what's been happening the last few years here.
1: There's this ascendant technique in physics theory called the bootstrap that's being applied to the question of, is string theory true? That has really kind of revitalized that question. So this way of doing it is basically you assume things that you think might be true about the world or are true based on what you know. And then you use those assumptions, kind of put them in mathematical terms and pose equations that you want. And then you try to bootstrap what the only possible outcome could be. And what these amplitudeologists, people who focus on scattering amplitudes, have started applying the bootstrap to try to understand when particles collide and they get to be more and more energetic. And what these bootstrappers find is that based on various assumptions about scattering, about particles, about the world, you can arrive at that Veneziano amplitude as the only possibility for particle scattering at high energies. Another paper is more striking to a lot of people in a lot of experts. And that's a paper that assumes the maximal level of supersymmetry, which basically means there are these families of particles that have different amounts of spin. It's an intrinsic property, but they all share the same set of interactions. Like they all slot into the same equations. And so this supersymmetry really simplifies calculations. And so that's why it's so useful as an assumption. And by assuming this, you can again show that the Veneziano amplitude is the only high energy form of the scattering equation you can get.
0: But our universe is not maximally supersymmetric.
1: Yeah, our universe is not. The other way to read this is if maximally supersymmetric quantum field theory is actually string theory in disguise, you know, if actually those particles of that theory, when you zoom in, they're really strings, then some physicists would assume that other quantum field theories, like the ones we know describe the particles of our world, also are string theory in disguise. That conclusion is a matter of opinion. So we're never going to resolve, again, this like controversy around string theory because of this, but it adds more fuel to the debate.
0: It's such an interesting negative space in science, in as much as you mentioned, it has this beautiful mathematical structure, yet it's untestable. We're not running against a brick wall. Like, we can make more and more progress in understanding that mathematical structure, and yet we still can't find out what the particular aspects of the six hidden dimensions are.
1: Yeah.
0: So it's not stuck, but it's also never going to be what we want it to be. I don't know if that's even a fair way to put it.
1: Yeah, yeah. And I think that's where so much of the sociology comes in.
0: Yeah, yeah. It's like, it's psychological, it's sociological.
1: Yeah, and it's partly because of this being just different than what happened in the past. Like now, physicists are asking these questions about realms of the universe that they can't possibly probe. And so the tools we have are just the kind of the logic and the math and seeing how they work. And some people just don't think that that's real physics and that it's a waste of time. It's something that kind of riles people up a lot.
0: Yeah.
1: So I think the critics have taken on this role of reminding everyone that this is not a proven idea, that other ideas should be welcome into the fold. And I think that, of course, is important to do, but it is, I think, they have set themselves up as the adversaries of string theory, when really they're not saying it's wrong. They're just saying it's stagnated or can never be proven right, or we should be going back to the drawing boards more than we are. Or
0: yeah, and everyone is entitled to their opinion on what, like, the arc of big B, big science should be, right? That's fine. Mm-hmm. But, I mean, like, I noticed in your essay that one of the authors of one of the bootstrap papers is like, okay, here's the situation. We don't have to be emotional about it. That's almost, I think it's a direct quote. It's like, we don't have to be emotional about it. And it is a very interesting situation where, like, you can't avoid needing to state that. Like, mm-hmm. we are just, like, we're calculating, we're theorizing, we're trying to understand things from the mathematical framework perspective where this all started. And I think that's kind of the bootstrapping ethos in a way. But we do have to say to each other and to people, like people in the physics world, have to say to each other, like, let's talk about the thing. We don't have to get really emotional about it. And I think there may have been reason over the years to be emotional about it, but we might be in, like, a different place now. And it's probably not fair to say that string theory is stagnating exactly, even if some of the criticisms about it being untestable and unprovable remain valid.
1: Yeah. And I mean, he says we don't have to get emotional, but that advice did not work.
0: It does not. No, it doesn't. It doesn't.
1: You know, in the aftermath,
0: I don't think that advice has ever worked in any context in human history. Let's not get emotional about this.
1: Not.
0: Like, that doesn't work. Yeah.
1: But yeah, even in the impression I've gotten of the reception of this article, it's like so many people involved have something to be mad about. You know, people who don't like that these critics were even quoted, because why do these critics even have a right to have a say, versus people who think that they can't believe we even covered string theory. It's so dead that why are we even talking about it? You know, everyone is still feeling very, very emotional.
0: It's raw. It's interesting. Yeah. And we want to be fair and understanding and think about the actual science, but it is, especially in this case, just impossible to divorce from its own history, from our history, from what it can, can't do at the end of the day.
1: Yeah.
0: I loved reading this essay. I feel like I understand, if not actual string theory more, at least I understand the scientific / cultural context around it in a way that I think is really useful. And it gives this really great sense of perspective on scientific debate, on what we know and don't know, but also what we can and can't know. I think everyone should check it out. Thank you for coming on the show, Natalie.
1: Oh, thanks so much, Samir. Glad you liked the essay.
0: Before we let you go, we always like to ask our guests for a recommendation. So what's exciting your imagination this week?
1: I got this review copy of this amazing book that just came out. It's called Geology and Illustrated History by David Bainbridge. And it's just got the most incredible images of infographics that kind of give you a sense of Earth's history, illustrations from people kind of trying to understand how canyons or mountains form throughout history. So a visual guide to the understanding of our planet. And it's just an awesome book to look through that I feel like would be the perfect present for a lot of people.
0: Thank you. That sounds awesome. Also on Quanta this week, you can read about the parts of our immune systems that we have inherited from bacteria, and a piece about quantum jamming, or techniques to interfere with quantum systems or communication. We're going to leave you today with a different kind of strings. This is a clip of Alchemical String Theory, a collective of avant-garde musicians performing a live improvisational piece at the Red Light Cafe in Atlanta in 2024. It's more than just a name. Members of the collective say they're inspired by quantum mechanics and the vibrations of string theory.

0: If you've been enjoying the Quanta podcast, please take a moment to rate the show and leave a review. We'd love to hear from you. 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I'm Quanta's editor-in-chief, Samir Patel. 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The production team is Ali Budner, Deborah J. Balthazar, Genevieve Sponsler, and Tommy Bazarian. 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
1: Hi, I'm Aaron Henkin from the podcast Out of the Blocks in Baltimore, Maryland. My co-producer, Wendell Patrick, and I operate on a simple principle. One city block, everybody's story. That's how our podcast works. We go to a city block, we show up, we meet everyone that we can, we listen, we record stories, and we put together a mosaic of humanity. One of the recent blocks that we've spent some time on is the 3600 block of Falls Road. That's in a Baltimore neighborhood called Hamden. And I want to introduce you to a woman who you'll oftentimes see on that block, sitting on her front stoop of her apartment building, smoking a cigarette and watching the world go by. Her name is Nina, but she'll introduce herself to you by another name.
2: My name is Spirituoso Cambrillo. Spirituoso Cambrillo means lively direction in music. One of my songs is a short one, Love is the Key. Likeness of vibrations elevate interlocking superb thoughts, having earthly knowledge, expressing yourselves. Every letter in them words is Love is the Key. It's just like a transcendental R of another planet, you know, Xenon somewhere, made up planet that I'm saying I'm from Xenon. They haven't even discovered Xenon yet. Xenon probably is most way out there, this beautiful planet, but it's also going to be deadly.
1: How is your mental and emotional and psychological health? Is that something that you've had issues with?
2: It's stable, and I need that stability in my life. Years ago, when I was out there in the life doing things, I thought it was okay, but it wasn't for society. And they removed me out of the community because I was a menace and I was doing bad things and stuff. And they took me out of the community for a minute. But it was people in the institution when I went that said I didn't belong there. They said, Nina, you have too many smarts, and we are going to work with you.
3: They all had their own different, unique way of doing things. It's never a dull moment, especially with Nina. Nina is the life of the party in the house. My name is Priscilla Sherman. I am a residential counselor here at PEP House for mental challenge people where they're beginning to live on their own.
1: You said the acronym PEP. Tell me what PEP means.
3: People encouraging people.
4: Miss Priscilla and our other staff, they're wonderful. They help us a lot, like we were their own children. Nicole Towns. My perception on the world sometimes gets distorted because of my different limitations and disabilities and everything, but it never keeps me down.
1: Tell me about your friendship with Nina. She says you guys have a kind of a special bond.
4: Yeah, we're best friends. I do notice the age difference and everything, but from the day we first met, it just clicked all of a sudden. I don't know. I can't explain it.
2: She's youthful. She's young. She'll be 26 next month.
1: What are you and Nina going to do today?
4: Well, today we're going to go out shopping, start preparing for my birthday, picking out my outfit, and all that kind of stuff. I never really in life had so-called best friend. I was always a loner and everything like that. And now just having somebody to talk with and to cry with and all of that kind of stuff, it is really helpful.
2: I want to say to Nicole that if you ain't family, you already are.
4: Yep.
2: And that's that.
4: Mm-hmm. Yeah.
1: Nina and Nicole on the front stoop of their group home on the 3600 block of Falls Road in Baltimore's Hamden neighborhood. You can hear more voices from this block on the Out of the Blocks podcast. 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For Out of the Blocks, I'm Aaron Henkin. Thanks for listening.
5: Everyone loves a good story. Happy ones, emotional ones, short ones, hey, even the long ones. And of course, we definitely love the funny ones. But I must say, it all depends on how the story is told. 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
6: Due process. What is it? Who gets it? I'm Robert Reich, and this is a short take from Inequality Media and KALW. There's been some misinformation about this fundamental right that's guaranteed by the U.S. Constitution.
7: Your Secretary of State says everyone who's here, citizens and non-citizens, deserve due process. Do you agree, Mr. President?
8: I don't know. I'm not a lawyer.
6: Well, I am a lawyer, and I've argued before the Supreme Court. The Fifth Amendment to the Constitution explicitly says no person shall be deprived of life, liberty, or property without due process of law. If you're an immigrant who has been detained by ICE, you are entitled to a notice of the charges against you. The government must also provide you with a charging document, often called a notice to appear, outlining the reasons for potential deportation. You have the right to present evidence before an immigration judge to show why you should not be deported. You might be seeking asylum, for example, or have a student visa or green card. And you have the right to appeal the decision to a higher court. You cannot simply be ripped off the streets and deported without a chance to defend yourself. That would be a clear violation of due process. Our country was founded on the idea that government cannot arbitrarily take away your rights and that everyone has a right to defend themselves. And that really means everyone. The word person in the Fifth Amendment makes no distinction between citizens and non-citizens. And the Supreme Court has reaffirmed this multiple times. Conservative and liberal justices have agreed. Due process is a fundamental constitutional protection to ensure that all of us can maintain our life, liberty, and our property, regardless of who we are or where we come from.
9: Welcome to USC Annenberg's This California Life. I'm Megan Donis. This season, we document Altadena after the fires, following this remarkable community as it recovers and rebuilds. As part of our series, we collaborated with the Charlotta Bass Journalism and Justice Lab at USC. And in our next story, Bass fellow Daniela Lake explores what the Black community in Altadena can learn from another thriving Black community consumed by fire during the Tulsa Race Massacre of 1921.
10: And we start coming further across Altadena Drive, and that's when we were literally like you just walked us right into a volcano, an active volcano. Everything was on fire. Everything. The bushes, the trees, the houses.
11: It was like a blowtorch just right over everything.
12: I've never seen anything like that. Never. No.
13: You're listening to Rooted in Recovery, a podcast series from the USC Charlotta Bass Lab, exploring how Altadena's Black community is recovering after the devastating Eden fire. I'm Daniela Lake, a master's student in journalism at USC and Bass Lab Fellow. Each episode will highlight a different piece of the story, from Black food culture to mental health, memory, and rebuilding. But in this first episode, we begin with the fire itself.
10: And that's when the wind really started cranking. And I was like, you know what? We're in trouble. This is bad. And then you could hear the radio. And you could hear them start calling out streets, going, wait a minute, that's impossible for the fire to have gone down that far. Now it's into the community. Now it's no longer a hillside or a brush fire.
13: That's Keith Holloway, a Pasadena fire engineer. His station was one of the first at the scene of the fire.
10: The wind was blowing so hard a couple times, I had to literally back up because I couldn't walk forward. It was blowing all the stuff in my face. I couldn't see, so I had to back into the fire and back into the houses. Everything was on fire. I mean, literally, it was like looking or standing inside of a glowing toaster.
13: He's been a firefighter for over 40 years. He's seen a lot of disasters, but nothing like the Eden fire.
10: I was here for the Northridge earthquake, all the whole Y2K funny business. I mean, a lot of stuff. The LA riots after they had the verdict for Rodney King. I was here for all that stuff. So I've seen some things, but nothing ever to that magnitude. It's unrecognizable. Looked like somebody dropped an atomic bomb. It was an experience, definitely an apocalyptic experience.
13: Altadena residents, like the Wilson family, would also describe the Eden fire as apocalyptic.
11: And you can literally see everything was just burning. Everything just from the mountains down to almost Muir High School was just on fire. So once I went up, turned the corner, and the church was on fire.
13: The Eden fire burned over 9,000 structures. 6,000 of those were family homes. Like many residents who lost their home and place of work, Reverend Andre Wilson lost both his home and church to the Eden fire. He's served as the pastor of Altadena United Methodist Church for almost a decade.
11: In order to process it, you have to be alone. And when you're moving like this, you don't really have time to process it. I've been moving, trying to get my check-in on congregation members, trying to find new facilities, trying to get aid. So you really hadn't had time to process it. I went by yesterday to try to process. And even then, people were yelling at me, hey, get your head up, it's all going to be okay. And so it's hard to process because people really want you to be better and actually don't really understand that mourning is a good part of healing.
14: For many of us, we're not really sure like what day it is. You know, it is like you're grieving, someone's died. And so life continues, but you're sort of in a daydream sort of state. You're exhausted. You have a lot of moving parts. You're not in your home element. You're in a new place, or you're in someone else's home, or you're in a new place. And then your church home is gone.
13: That's Heather Wilson. The Wilson family is staying with relatives as they recover.
14: So everyone's routine who's been affected is upside down. And yet people kind of expect you to act like none of this has happened, and you still have obligations to fulfill. So it's a balancing act.
11: I know everybody in that neighborhood. I grew up in Altadena. That's everybody I know. So that compounds it, because even people that aren't part of the church, I know have lost homes. So it's just surreal. Everybody you know has lost something.
13: When visiting Altadena now, some streets like Lincoln Avenue appear somewhat normal at first. One sign reads, $40 for 2 weeks of yoga. And some restaurants, like Perry's Joint, are still open. But then you turn the corner on a street like Altadena Drive, and you're hit with the devastation. Avison Charter Schools is burned, and for some homes, all that's left are the front staircase and chimney. For one house, it's the washer and dryer. But what was Altadena like before this devastation? Because of the fire, some people were learning for the first time that Altadena was 18% Black and that it had a thriving Black community with Black-owned businesses and Black homeowners. Heather Wilson recalls her first impression of Altadena back when she was visiting her childhood friend.
14: When I was about 8 or 9, we went over to her house, and her father was a dentist. And, you know, I was walking around, and she had a nice home, and there were like Black people around, and where I was raised, that just, they were not there. And so it was so refreshing as a little girl to see just regular black folk walking around, living their lives, being teachers and doctors and dentists or whatever. And that was really just a beautiful thing for me as a little black girl in an area that I didn't see a lot of people that looked like me. So it was a very, very special and unique place. And over time, because of the beauty by the mountains, you had more and more people, Latinos and Asians and whites and Armenians kind of slowly move in. And so it was it's a very multicultural, but has a really strong African-American history here. And that's really, really special, especially in Southern California. And it's also unique because, as he was saying, in Southern California, we tend to be very segregated when we go home. There's tons of everything in SoCal, but at home, most neighborhoods are all one thing or another. And so Altadena was really, really unique in that, not only for the history of having the middle-class blacks there, but also later on to being such a welcoming place for all persons to come. And it's a really beautiful thing. One of the reasons we really appreciate when my daughter goes to school, you have a bit of everything. And you don't see that a lot in LA.
13: Similarly, attorney Lee Merritt, a civil rights attorney, reflected on how seeing Altadena's black community positively impacted his upbringing. He's known for his work on racial justice, including cases related to police brutality and hate crimes, such as when 25-year-old Ahmaud Arbery was shot and killed by three white men in Georgia back in 2020. Attorney Merritt represented Ahmaud Arbery's family. It was a case that, along with the murder of Breonna Taylor and George Floyd, sparked national outrage in 2020. Attorney Merritt said that being introduced to the black community in Altadena changed his life trajectory.
15: In high school, I was adopted by my grandmother who lived in Pasadena. And it was really a turning point in my life because she was pulling me out of suspension, expulsion in my prior school, gang violence, and a number of other things. I was introduced to this cocoon of a community in Altadena, Pasadena. And this was a black middle-class community with folks who, for example, were connected to Morehouse College, where I eventually went to school, where there were African Americans who were invested in the arts, who owned property, and introduced me to a new, I guess, a black experience that I didn't know existed. Mine was rooted in incarceration and gang violence, et cetera. And so this opportunity, when I was 14 or 15 transitioning into high school, was really something that put me on a path to be able to be not only have access to some of our higher learning institutions, but to be a better representative of our community as a whole.
13: But now many of those black families are displaced. But this isn't the first time a thriving black community was destroyed by fire. To understand Altadena's future, let's look at our past. The Tulsa Race Massacre. In the early 1900s, Tulsa, Oklahoma had its own thriving black neighborhood, located in Tulsa's Greenwood District.
16: Well, they called it Black Wall Street because it had almost 200 businesses.
13: Black Wall Street was a bustling hub for black entrepreneurship. It was home to black-owned shops, hotels, theaters, but all of that was torn apart overnight in 1921 when a white mob stormed into Black Wall Street, setting fire to everything in its path, burning homes and businesses. It's believed to be the worst incident of racial violence in American history.
16: We're talking about a community that was devastated in over less than 48 hours. Over 1,550 homes and businesses destroyed. 1,550 homes and businesses destroyed. They talk about up to 300 people died, but what we do know is actually 3,000 people were disappeared, never to be heard from again.
13: Attorney DeMario Solomon Simmons represents the last living survivors of the Tulsa Race Massacre. He's also the founder of Justice for Greenwood, an organization formed almost 100 years after the massacre to get justice and reparations for the Greenwood community, which was never the same after the massacre.
16: Not one of those businesses that were impacted by the massacre are operating today. So there should be funding and consulting services for descendants to be able to build businesses back up.
13: Although the black community in Tulsa was devastated by racial violence and Altadena was ravaged by a natural disaster, both were prosperous black communities that were ultimately consumed by fire.
16: I think some of the parallels that we see in rebuilding is that they're going to have some of the same challenges. dealing with insurance or either not having enough insurance and not being able to get the proper information to the insurance companies. Another thing that we see that's still plaguing Greenwood today that I think is going to be a problem in Altadena and black communities across this nation, many of these people have been living in these homes for decades, but they don't actually own the homes, meaning that they have received these homes passed down from their families, but they didn't do the proper estate planning. They haven't done proper probate. And that's a big problem that we see in Tulsa, but throughout this nation. And we have to have a program of Justice for Greenwood to address that.
13: Even in the face of these challenges, there's still hope in rebuilding.
16: I want the people of Altadena to understand that they can rebuild, and they should rebuild, and they should rebuild even forward thinking and better than what they had before. And you have to come into that mind state once you start the rebuilding. Come together as a community and say, what do we want this community to look like again? And make sure that they are standing together to not allow the vultures and the predators that want to come in and swoop up the land and get the land for cheap because people are, you know, desperate. You know, you lose everything overnight. That is something that, if it hasn't happened to you, it's very difficult to even imagine. So people are desperate. People need to live their life today. But I hope the people of Altadena can take the example of Greenwood to stick together and fight to keep the land that's been in their family for so long.
13: Even in the devastation, the birds are still chirping in Altadena. And on some lawns, grass is starting to grow again.
14: Altadena, I believe, will never be the same as it was before the fires. And it doesn't mean it's going to be worse, but it's going to be different. I do hope that it will be still a home, a beautiful place where all people can come together, blacks and whites, and feel at home and comfortable. That is my hope.
13: The congregation of Altadena United Methodist Church has found a temporary home at Scott United Methodist Church in Pasadena. After the fires, they came together to worship and support each other.
17: Look at your neighbor. Say neighbor. I need you.
13: Members of Altadena United Methodist Church call their church family home of the abundant life.
18: Home of the abundant life.
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13: Thank you for listening to episode 1 of Rooted in Recovery. I'm Daniela Lake. In the following episodes, we'll discuss Black foodways, migration after the fires, mental health, and more.
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19: This is Bird Note. As a flock of ducks lift off from a marsh, their wings reveal large patches of powder blue and emerald. These dabbling ducks are called blue-winged teal. They're petite birds, noticeably smaller than mallards. The male's blue-gray head has a bright white crescent at the base of the bill, and his cinnamon sides and underparts are peppered with dark dots. Females are mottled grayish-brown. Blue-winged teal are long-distance migrants, traveling from nesting areas in Canada and the U.S. to South America for the winter. They feed in shallow water, with a preference during the breeding season for snails and fly larvae. In fall and winter, they seek out plant matter, especially seeds. Blue-winged teal pair up during the winter and migrate together in spring to a nesting area, often to where the female was born. There, the female will lay about 10 eggs, which hatch after 3 weeks. Once the eggs hatch, mother and ducklings walk away from the nest area within 24 hours, never to return to their nest again. Within just weeks, the young will be flying and ready to join their parents in their great migration south. For Bird Note, I'm Michael Stein.

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11: It is from my mom's ancestry, which is Danish and Scandinavian.
12: It sounds a bit American and a bit French.
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24: This one did not mean cheese or marshland like the other one.
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27: Both my parents thought it was beautiful.
28: Two 200 miles off the coast of Cape Cod. It's a calm, sunny day at sea. Up on the ship's bridge, scientists are facing out with binoculars, looking in all directions. Below deck, their teammates listen to a series of underwater microphones being towed behind them. Everyone is on high alert. The chief scientist stands on the deck of the Gordon Gunter, waiting for good news.
29: My name is Danielle Chalowick. I'm a research ecologist at Northeast Fisheries Science Center. I study the ecology and distribution and behavior of marine mammals.
28: But when she's at a party, she says...
29: Yeah, that's sort of mouthful. I just say I study whale sounds.
28: Chalowick is an expert in listening to whales and interpreting their sounds. A few years ago, she became focused on finding and recording this one mythically rare whale, the true-beaked whale. The true-beaked whale was first discovered stranded on a beach in 1913.
29: And a man by the name of Frederick True went and took a look at it and recognized it as a new species and gave it a name.
28: In the subsequent 100-plus years, they've only been seen a handful of times. We know almost nothing about them. They're actually considered data deficient by the scientific community.
29: That means that we aren't really prepared to do proper conservation and management.
28: Did you catch that? Researchers know so little about this whale that they don't even know how to protect it. Chalowick wanted to change that. So this past summer, she set out to find the true-beaked whale and learn as much about their sounds and behavior as possible. She assembled a team of the best scientists she could find for a month-long whale search.
29: We covered hundreds and hundreds of miles.
28: They scanned the horizon, listening to their underwater mics round the clock.
29: One day, seas were pretty rough. We weren't expecting to see anything. And a true-beaked whale popped up right next to the boat. And everybody who saw it was so excited. We're like, okay, they're here, yes.
28: At last, they could now zero in on a reliable gathering place to find them.
29: It's an incredible feeling.
28: Yeah.
29: Yeah, it's really fantastic.
28: But that was just step one. Chalowick wanted to get close enough to attach some D-tags to the whales.
29: Which are digital suction cup recording tags.
28: To pull it off, her team tracked a group of whales and deployed a small boat to chase after them. Her colleague Lee stood on the bow of the small boat, holding a long pole with the D-tag on the end of it. He needed to pop it on without scaring the whales away.
29: And that's really hard to do because they don't really want the boat that close.
28: They tried for over 4 hours, and Lee had already missed the whales twice.
29: So we're calling the boat, and we're saying the whales are up, they're half a mile off your port side, and one beaked whale popped up right next to them, and Lee leaned over, he got on his tiptoes, he leaned over, and he just popped the tag on.

0: Everybody just screamed. The whole ship erupted.
1: The D-Tags stayed on the whale for 12 hours, recording extremely detailed audio and foraging behavior.
0: We all recognized that this was a little piece of science history being made, because now we were going to collect some information on this species that we had never collected before. The first time I heard this, it almost made me cry. These are the sounds that this animal was making that were recorded right on his body, and it just was so personal and so intimate. It really choked me up.
2: If you could tell the whales anything.
0: I would say, don't be so shy. We just want to learn more about you. Make it a little easier for us.
1: Unfortunately, they probably won't make it easier for Danielle Chalowick anytime soon. It is a chase, after all, but it's a chase she's more than ready for.
0: So much more work needs to be done. We're just scratching the surface.
1: In Woods Hole, Massachusetts, I'm Brandon Tenney.

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0: In a recent story for Mother Jones about Islamophobia in the GOP, the reporter Tim Murphy started with a list of things that lawmakers have said about Muslims recently. Muslims don't belong in American society. That was Representative Andy Ogles of Tennessee. We need more Islamophobia, not less, Representative Randy Fine of Florida. No more Muslims, says Rep. Chip Roy of Texas. I hate Islam. It's a demonic death cult. That's Lieutenant Governor Micah Beckwith of Indiana. There was a lot more. We don't have time for all of it. But statements like that have become a kind of currency among some Republicans in the run-up to the midterms.
1: Essentially, what we're seeing now is this rhetoric that is describing every Muslim and the religion itself as potentially dangerous.
0: Coming up on Today Explained from Vox, Islamophobia goes mainstream again.
2: Live from NPR News in Washington, I'm Corva Coleman. The Pentagon's inspector general says that the U.S. spent at least $33 billion on the war with Iran through the month of June. But NPR's Aya Batrawi tells us the report does not include all U.S. damage costs.
3: The report to Congress by the Pentagon's watchdog does not include estimated costs of damage to bases across the Gulf where U.S. troops have been attacked by Iran. A public estimate has not been provided by the Pentagon under Secretary Pete Hegseth. But the Inspector General's report says U.S. Central Command has reported Iranian strikes damaging and destroying hundreds of buildings and structures at U.S. bases across eight countries, and that dozens of U.S. aircraft were destroyed or damaged during the war. Iran's Revolutionary Guard says it attacked bases that U.S. forces were using during the past 7 months of conflict. The report also assessed $184 million in damages from Iran's attacks on U.S. embassies and consulates in Iraq, Kuwait, and Saudi Arabia. Aya Batrawi, NPR News, Dubai.
2: Officials in Lithuania say NATO jets shot down a drone today about 60 miles west of the Lithuanian capital. It's not yet clear who controlled the drone. Voting advocates are cheering a new U.S. Supreme Court ruling. NPR's Hansi Lo Wang reports it rejects President Trump's push for new restrictions on mail-in voting ballots.
4: The U.S. Postal Service is expected to continue delivering ballots as usual for the midterm general election. That's because the Supreme Court is keeping a block on new ballot requirements that USPS tried to impose on states following an executive order from President Trump. We should note USPS is a financial supporter of NPR. Voting by mail has already started in some states, including Alabama, North Carolina, and Wisconsin. In a concurring opinion, conservative Justice Brett Kavanaugh wrote that he voted to keep the USPS plan blocked because there was not enough time to carry it out for the midterms without violating federal law. But Kavanaugh noted he believes there's, quote, at least a fair prospect that USPS has the legal authority to implement this plan. The Trump administration is continuing to appeal a lower court ruling to defend the possibility of using the plan for future federal elections. Hansi Lo Wang, NPR News.
2: The board of directors for the Kennedy Center says the Performing Arts Center is on the verge of bankruptcy. That's according to court documents. NPR has obtained a separate memo telling a federal judge the center could shut down today. NPR's Anastasia Tsiolkas says the Kennedy Center's board is already being challenged in a lawsuit for putting President Trump's name on the memorial to President Kennedy.
5: The judge in the suit, Christopher Cooper, had already scheduled a status hearing for later this morning, which essentially is a meeting to set more deadlines and court dates. But the board is also scheduled to meet early this afternoon. And late last night, they told the judge that the sole item on their agenda today is, quote, the necessary closure of the center.
2: NPR's Anastasia Tsiolkas reporting. This is NPR. For the first time, the U.S. has acknowledged it has deployed weapons in space. U.S. Air Force Secretary Troy Mink disclosed this at a cyber conference in Maryland yesterday. He did not say what the weapons were or how they work. In 2024, the Biden administration had said Russia was developing an anti-satellite weapon, but officials said then it could not cause destruction on Earth. There was a big winner during last night's Emmy Awards for the Best in Television. NPR's Mandalit Del Barco says the horror comedy Widow's Bay picked up 14 trophies.
6: Matthew Rhys was crowned Best Lead Actor in a Comedy for his role as the mayor of Widow's Bay, a haunted New England island. It's filled with eccentric characters like his assistant Patricia, played by Kate O'Flynn, and a grizzled fisherman, played by Stephen Root. They both won Supporting Actor Awards. When Rhys picked up his Emmy, he joked about the show's creator.
7: This is purely because of the depraved and twisted mind of Katie Dippold, who, and her genius really does live in the recesses of her disturbed brain.
6: Rhys also made history by winning 2 lead actor Emmys at the same ceremony. The Welsh actor also won for playing a rich real estate magnate and prime murder suspect in the series The Beast in Me. Mandalit Del Barco, NPR News, Los Angeles.
2: In other Emmy wins, Jean Smart picked up her 5th Emmy award in a row for Best Comedy Actress in the show Hacks. The best male dramatic actor was Noah Wyle for his star role in the show, The Pitt. This is NPR.
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0: Christian Paz covers politics and religion for Vox. All right, Christian, so we saw this GOP midterm convention last week in Texas, and Islam, of all things, came up quite a lot. What were the speakers saying?
10: You heard a very interesting, I think, summation of what the GOP's message this year is, which is communism and socialism. On the Democratic side, the Democrats are obsessed with trans kids and them playing in sports. And the third being Islamism is rising and a huge threat in America being facilitated by the Democrats. I think one thing in particular that jumped out to me was the way that Ted Cruz summed it up as,
11: "We are witnessing a new and dangerous red-green alliance, communists and Islamists coming together and sweeping over the Democrat Party. They are united because they share the same enemies. They hate Christians. They hate Jews. They hate capitalism. They hate the Constitution, and they hate America."
10: It was also Mike Rogers, who was like citing 9/11 and then saying, like, it's a shame that I have to run against Abdul Sayed and his running mate, Hassan Piker.
12: "Together, they attack America. They excuse extremism. They treat our country like it's the villain."
10: I was shocked at how many times I heard Abdul Sayed's name at this 2-day convention, because this, it was happening in Texas, right? The other person who was mentioned was Tal Rico, but it was
11: Abdul al-Sayed.
13: Abdul Rahman Mohammed al-Sayed.
14: Abdul al-Sayed.
15: Abdul Sayed.
16: Abdul al-Sayed.
0: So over the past couple months, we have seen what some people call a rise in Islamophobic speech against high-profile American political figures who are Muslim. What have you been seeing?
10: I've been seeing this specifically around the time of the Michigan Democratic Senate primary. It was a clash of both anti-Semitism and Islamophobia in the state, particularly in areas of Michigan in particular that have large Arab American and Muslim American populations, where you have a Muslim American mayor, for example, in Dearborn, who's had to field a bunch of this Islamophobic rhetoric.
17: "You come here and you marry 4 or 5 women and you outbreed us. You change the laws. You make all of our country look like the places that you fled from. We don't want you here. Respectfully, get the out of my country."
10: And also deal with white supremacist or Christian nationalist marches in his town, for example.
17: "There are people outside tonight whose idea of America is much smaller than ours. An America where belonging comes with conditions, where your name matters, where your ancestry matters, where the direction in which you pray somehow determines whether you are sufficiently American. I reject that vision for our country."
10: Abdul Sayed received a lot of this too, obviously. And then obviously Zohra Mamdani is the other new example. Being mayor of New York, you are a high profile figure that has also made it easy to grab him, right, and use him as the scary avatar of a changing America.
0: The sort of nod to Islamic terrorism, obviously, in this country is something that we have been hearing a lot of for 25 years, right? We're about 25 years out from 9/11. This is where, for many of us, it's the first time we hear this kind of rhetoric. It was rampant 25 years ago. I think it's fair to say I was around at the time, young, but paying attention. How is it different in 2026, if it is different?
10: It is different. And I actually talked to some researchers about this to get a sense for what's changed. There were concerns about, you know, civil liberties and racial profiling and, you know, that happening in the post 9/11 era. What's happened now is the willingness of politicians to make it an official part of the party platform that, you know, in Texas, for example, banning and investigating cases of Sharia law was endorsed as an official policy platform of the Texas Republican Party.
13: And we are not waiting on Washington, D.C. We will fully ban Sharia law in Texas.
10: And it made it onto the ballot to recommend strongly that Governor Abbott make that a law, to pass a law that essentially is like, don't Sharia my Texas. That plus like the combination of there's now like a Sharia-free caucus in Congress that didn't exist back in the day. It has dozens of members in the House, which didn't exist in the post 9/11 era. And then obviously we had the convention. Also recently, Trump was asked if he would push for a national ban on Sharia, whatever that means. And he endorsed it. The big thing is the power of social media and the power of very closed off but big echo chambers and media silos to recreate and propagate various kinds of fear mongering and in some cases very well produced kind of videos, clips, documentaries, investigations, you know, undercover kind of sting style investigative videos across the internet.
14: The rise of Islam is real here in the United States. It's the fastest growing religion across America, and it's nearly doubled in size over the past few decades.
13: Every single church in America will be burnt down by these Muslim invaders, and they're going to place these monstrosities. This is the largest mosque in the entire Western Hemisphere. We cannot lose our country to these invaders.
10: And it's a bit of a cottage industry in and of itself of, you know, just MAGA sphere influencers moving on to the next thing that they want to amplify. And it's the ability for them to do it really quickly, to do it at scale, and to make sure that it goes viral and gets picked up and amplified by other MAGA influencers across platforms. That's like the massive difference.
0: What is the point of all of this? Right? So yeah. In a political sense, obviously, if you are a Republican, you want Dr. Abdul al-Sayed to lose in Michigan. Mm-hmm. Simple enough. But this is a lot, right?
10: Yeah.
0: So what's the objective here? Is there an objective here?
10: There are some voices, some party strategists and political strategists in Texas who point out that right now the border isn't really the major issue that is galvanizing Republican voters, that the economy isn't really that either, that Trump is kind of unpopular, and that you kind of need a scapegoat to rile people up and to get people to the polls. And if you warn them that if they don't come out to vote, their way of life and their, you know, but the America that they know will be transformed by these monstrous boogeymen, you know, that's a pretty effective political organizing tool. And it's been effective in some state local races already. And there's a sense that it can still be kind of there's still more political gain to be squeezed out of this move. But then there is like a religious element to it. There is a deeper sense of identity tied to this.
0: We know from history that this kind of fear-mongering, right, against a particular religion or community or minority group sometimes works on Americans, unfortunately. And sometimes, fortunately, it doesn't. Americans say, nah, we're not buying it. In 2026, as we head into the midterms with this kind of rhetoric everywhere, do you see any hopeful pushback to this kind of messaging? Do you see anyone saying, you know, don't buy it, and it working?
10: So this is a bit of a depressing answer because I do wonder if, you know, it will fall on people like Abdul al-Sayed and on Zora Mamdani, for example, just like it used to fall on Rashida Tlaib and Ilhan Omar to defend themselves, to have to take on that mantle themselves again and not just run for office, but also defend religious pluralism, defend multicultural democracy again. We are heading into a midterm cycle that seems to be likely to benefit Democrats if we're looking at just kind of baseline conditions right now. Whether the fact that it might be a bad year for Republicans electorally will just lead them to naturally move on to the next thing, right? They maybe have picked the path of Islamophobia right now. If it doesn't end up delivering politically. They might just return to, you know, gender ideology and trans issues, or return to the border, return to something else. But I think it does fall on whatever main leading Democratic or liberal voices are out there to speak up now and to actually call this up for what it is.
0: That was Vox's Christian Paz. All right, so Zohran Mamdani and Dr. Abdul El Sayed have captivated voters. They are also at times very critical of America. To what degree has that opened them up to attack?

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1: Rosina Ali is a journalist and author of the new book, Seasons of Fury, which is about the rise of Islamophobia in the United States. I asked her if the anti-Muslim sentiment that we're seeing this year is in part a response to the fact that some of our highest profile politicians of the moment, Abdullah Sayed, Zohran Mamdani, are Muslims.
2: So we have had really prominent Muslim politicians in the last several years. So the same year that President Trump was elected, we also elected Ilhan Omar for the first time.
3: And we will never stop fighting for a democracy that works for all of us, for a prosperous and equitable Minnesota that we can all be proud of.
2: And then we had the election of Rashida Tlaib.
4: I won!
2: These are remarkable, right? Because not only were they Muslim politicians, but they were also critical of U.S. foreign policy and the government. I think what's actually been a turning point has been the post-October 7th period. Because one, we had a lot of politicians, especially from the Republican Party, starting to label this entire war as a religious war. For example, Lindsey Graham immediately said,
5: "We're in a religious war here. I am with Israel. Do whatever the hell you have to do to defend yourself. Level the place."
2: Which is astonishing, quite frankly, because that's not even the rhetoric we used, even the Bush administration used after 9/11.
6: Islam is peace. These terrorists don't represent peace. They represent evil and war.
2: But also what happened is that a lot of Muslims, you know, Muslim experts, Muslim scholars, Muslim journalists, and Muslim politicians started being very vocal about U.S. foreign policy. And that wasn't necessarily the case after 9/11. You know, a lot of Muslims who did criticize U.S. foreign policy back then were sidelined or monitored or seen as suspicious. But they are so vocal now. The younger generation that has come up, Abdullah Sayed, Zohran Mamdani, and others, they're so vocal. And it's not just foreign policy. What they say is that the way we conduct U.S. foreign policy actually has direct ties to what's happening at home.
7: Like all of you, I woke up this morning to the terrible news that Donald Trump had taken us yet again to war with Iran. Ask yourself who this benefits. It doesn't benefit you or I. It doesn't make our grocery prices any cheaper. It doesn't address the fact that our healthcare is more expensive. It doesn't make home ownership more attainable.
8: Americans do not want this. Americans do not want another war in pursuit of regime change. We want an answer to the affordability crisis. We want peace. Now,
2: and I think this is one of the reasons we see so much backlash against them, because they're unapologetic in their criticism.
1: The U.S. has always had these fights over who gets to criticize the United States of America, right? And I wonder why you think at this moment they feel safer launching those criticisms? Do they feel more free because the wars were such disasters? Like, what opened the door to allow younger Muslims running for office to run in part on the United States is a really imperfect country and we're not going to stop talking about what we've done overseas and at home?
2: I think they're able to do that because so many Americans do that. You know, a lot of politicians, a lot of policymakers are openly critiquing what has happened abroad and what is happening here. I will say one of the marked difference between the post 9/11 period and now is that there was widespread support for the Bush administration's war on terror. You know, from policymakers on both sides of the aisle, from media, from the public at large. Remarkable levels of support. The few scholars and, you know, Muslim community members who did critique what the Bush administration was doing were often shunned. Now, in the later years, it became very clear that we were not winning the wars in Iraq, in Afghanistan, even the war on terror. There was a lot to be critical of, not just with Abu Ghraib scandal and Guantanamo, but also what was happening at home, right? There was mass surveillance, but then we had the rise of the NSA. And I think ultimately, we have reached a point in this country that we actually have a society that has deep, profound distrust of its institutions. And it becomes then that larger landscape allows politicians like Zohran Mamdani, like Dr. Abdullah Sayed, but also any other politician to critique the government and feel comfortable doing so. I would say this is the Democrat side. I think what's so interesting about the Republican Party now is that they're so much of their rhetoric and their vision is about who loves America, right? Mm-hmm. I was listening to clips of J.D. Vance at the convention, and he kept talking about...
4: This November, let's give it to them. Let's fight for our people. Let's send the Democrats packing, and let's never forget that America belongs to those who love it, not those who hate it.
2: And I think this is just it's kind of a fascinating declaration to make when there is such a disconnect between what the public is feeling right now and what the Republican Party is saying.
1: I'm glad you brought up J.D. Vance, because one thing that is true of the vice president is that he, too, is a critic of America. It doesn't always come out, but it has come out in the past. J.D. Vance, there are parts of America, including the wars overseas, that J.D. Vance has been fiercely critical of. Mamdani El-Sayed are also Americans. It seems to me like some of the pushback they're getting is rooted in the idea that you don't have the right to do this. You're lucky to be in America. Do you think there is something going on here where you can criticize America if you look like J.D. Vance, but you cannot if you look like Zohran Mamdani?
2: Unfortunately, yes. And I will say, I mean, it's unfortunate, but it's also not just the Republican Party who perpetuated that narrative. Some of the Democrats in earlier years did the same thing. I very clearly remember Bill Clinton on the DNC stage in 2016 saying,
9: if you're a Muslim and you love America and freedom and you hate terror, stay here and help us win and make a future together. We want you.
2: And that it placed a conditionality on the way Muslims would be accepted in the United States. But that was kind of an absurd statement to make, because there was a lot to be critical of with the way that the U.S. was fighting its war on terror. And that conditionality, we have continued to see it over and over again, except it has morphed and mutated to the extent that someone like J.D. Vance can say,
4: and we were tired of being called racist for noticing that our country was becoming dirtier and poorer and less safe and less prosperous.
2: But he blames that squarely on immigrants or foreigners or what he considers un-American values, right? Hmm. He can say that, but not anyone else who is perhaps brown or Muslim. And I don't think it's just targeted towards Muslims. I actually think the problem and fascinating thing about what the Republican Party is doing is combining all of these labels into one. And there's this narrative that they're creating that anyone who is against us will be Muslims, will be leftists, will be immigrants, will be people who don't look like us. And it's really creating this cultural, religious, racial divide, which is quite frightening.
1: I wonder if you think this kind of fear-mongering is about winning the midterms and then it'll die down, in the same way that a lot of political rhetoric gets very heated in the run-up to contested elections and then dies down, or whether you worry that this kind of talk keeps escalating.
2: Yeah, I have been wondering about that, because I think there are two things happening. So one is, what we have come to know is that anti-Muslim sentiment has become a feature of American politics and seems to come out during election season. And I think what the GOP is doing is actually seeing if this anti-Muslim rhetoric is going to be effective in helping them win, right? I mean, this is what they were trying during the Mamdani campaign, and it didn't work. And I think they're trying this in Michigan, and let's see if it works. And they're trying this elsewhere, too.
1: Hmm.
2: But the other thing that's happening, and I think we should be worried about, which is a bit more lasting, is the ways in which there are efforts to change the very structures and laws regarding Muslim expression and the freedom to practice Islam in the United States.
1: I was in Michigan last month, and I interviewed Dr. Abdullah Sayed. And There are a lot of things that make him interesting, but one of them is how easy it is to speak to and look at a politician like that and to call him all-American, right? He's high-achieving, he's married, he's handsome, he's a jock, he's got two kids. He is all-American. Can you conceive of a world where Abdul al-Sayed being Muslim is not the first line of attack when he makes a point about what the U.S. has done wrong? In short, can you see him occupying, at some point in the future, a place like J.D. Vance occupies? You get to criticize the country because you are American enough.
2: You know, there was a time when being Catholic was considered a really big deal, right? JFK was the first Catholic president, and it just kept coming up over and over again.
10: But contrary to common newspaper usage, I am not the Catholic candidate for president. I am the Democratic Party's candidate for president, who happens also to be a Catholic.
2: Now no one even remembers. I bet you half the country doesn't realize he was Catholic. I think that could happen to Dr. Abdul al-Sayed, but I don't think it's going to be in the near future. I think it's going to take kind of a generational change for that. And it's not going to come organically. I really think that there needs to be a concerted effort to challenge anti-Muslim rhetoric coming from policymakers and from the top that we're not really seeing yet.
1: But you think we might?
2: I think we might in decades' time.
1: Rosina Ali, her new book is called Seasons of Fury. Avishai Artsy and Danielle Hewitt produced today's show, and Amina El Sadi edited. David Tadashore and Bridger Dunnigan engineered, and Peter Balanon-Rosen and Ariana Ospuru checked the facts. I'm Noel King. It's Today Explained.

0: This is Ira Glass. On This American Life, sometimes we just show up somewhere, turn on our tape recorders, and see what happens.
1: If you can't get 7 cars in 12 days, you got to look yourself in the mirror and say, holy, what are you kidding me?
0: Like at this car dealership, trying to sell its monthly quota of cars, and it is not going well.
1: I just don't want one balloon to a car. Balloon the whole freaking place so it looks like a circus.
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2: And we explain those pesky rules of grammar in ways that make sense.
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2: No, you won't.
3: Yes, you will.
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0: Welcome. I'm a transnational adoptee and host of the Anna Ginger Show, who believes that we all experience adoption in our lives. We actively choose the people, values, and experiences that create who we are and who we are yet to be. And this is why I invite you to listen to the guests and creative content that guide us to knowing that we each have a home in this world, cradled in the belief that we belong, that we are worthy, and that we are loved. So stay tuned and you may discover your own adoption story. Today we have a very special episode. We're joined by Wilson Munsterman, author of Marked by Adoption and a powerful voice in adoption advocacy. Wilson was born in China, adopted as an infant, and has dedicated his life to helping others understand the complexities and beauty of the adoption journey. So, Wilson, welcome to the show.
1: Thank you. I really appreciate you having me on. It's a huge honor, and just can't say enough about, you know, how much you've done. It's truly really just an honor to be here.
0: Well, the honor is all mine. You've done a lot. I feel like a slacker compared to you after I've been watching all the things you've been doing. Also, not another slacker in here. His name is Mike Biela, who's with us. Mike is an incredible singer-songwriter whose songs dive deep into the human experience, especially the complexities of parenthood, identity, and being truly seen. And this is why we invited Mike to be part of our creative interchange. So, Mike, thanks so much for being here.
2: Thank you, Anna. I appreciate the invitation. I've learned a lot about adoption from you.
0: Now, Wilson selected Mike's song, The Man That She Sees, for today's show. It's a deeply moving song about fatherhood, identity, and that gap between who we are and who others believe us to be. So, Wilson, I'm really curious, before we dive deep into your story, and I know you've got an announcement, dun, dun, dun, dun, but tell us what drew you to this particular song, because Mike gave you, I think, four options, and you picked this one.
1: I think just the title alone, you know, The Man She Sees in Me, that stems immediately, I thought of, like, my mother, right? The what type of person, I'm not the kid anymore that she raised, I'm now a man. And, you know, trying to live out every dream, every hope, every aspiration she's had for me. That's kind of the goal. And then also just the fact of, you know, I now have a lot of titles. I have a lot of headlines to my name. And, you know, it's that whole living up to an image versus living up to a person. It's a lot easier to live up to a person than it is an image. So it's that whole kind of how people see us versus who we actually are. I just kind of related with that now of where I am in my life.
0: Ooh, so that's going to be a dun-dun-dun-dun. So we're going to get to the song. But Wilson, before we listen to the song and have the creative interchange, I want people to know your story. So tell us a little bit about your book and about your story.
1: Yeah, I mean, my book, if we're going to talk about that, we got to start it at the beginning. I'm adopted. It's found on a doorstep in China. Ads ran in the paper saying, hey, we have a baby boy here. Nobody stepped forward. After being initially found and passing all the health checks, I guess, went through the orphanage system in China, bounced around. The exact when and where is kind of unknown. That part's kind of grayed out, black inked out in the paperwork. But we do know that at 10 months old, I was adopted by my parents here. And what's really crazy about that story is it's a fact now of I shouldn't be here. We should not be able to be on this radio call right now. The things that were happening in China in 06, one child policy. You wanted a healthy male. The fact that I'm a healthy male and I was adopted out of China, though that's the culture, that shouldn't have happened. The fact that somebody found me. The fact that, you know, in international adoptions, the parents have to or supposed to, you know, usually go to the child, visit them, see if there's a connection. That didn't happen. My parents had a domestic one fall through on a Thursday night. Got a call. Hey, we have a baby boy here from China. Would you like to meet him? That Sunday, I was in their home and I was their child. It's just all the dominoes and all the stars that had to align for me to be here in America with them as my parents. You know, it's truly just a blessing. And so that's my story of me being adopted. Growing up, there are challenges. And the book really is just about how I overcame those challenges. And I'm trying to help other people overcome challenges, too.
0: Well, I'm going to go back for just a sec because I've had many adoptees from China talk about their adoption stories. And typically, they're female. And so I want to go back a little bit back to your gender and how it was possible as a male that you were adopted by an American family.
1: Yeah, the exact nobody knows the real reason. We don't know. We can guess, but no, it's such a big mystery. It's a mystery that I'm okay not finding the answer of. I'm looking at all the great things that's happened and taking those blessings. So to me, that mystery can remain unsolved.

dreams die on the vine. No, she will never be mine, and Nashville most likely won't call. But the dream I love best, so much more than the rest, still thinks her dad's staying.

Yesterday 12, tomorrow 13. Now one has to wonder how long it will be until she opens her eyes and the man that she sees is me. I've spent year after year proving her mama wrong, just to find time again she was right all along. I gotta try, I gotta fight,

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And almost 40 years old, I'm a low-budget hero. Seems like I fall much more than I fly. But there's a girl in her room, thinking dad ropes the moon. How much less can I?

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Yesterday 12, tomorrow 13. 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

0: try, I gotta fight. 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Oh, God, please make me the man that she sees.
1: Growing up, you know, there's challenges about being adopted, things that don't get really talked about. For example, in fourth grade, when I had a girl say, hey, are those your fake parents? You know, I would shop in stores with my dad, and people would come up to him and shake his hand and go, hey, thanks for adopting him. Thanks for saving him. To me, as a child, that was really confusing. I don't know what the hell that was. That, along other things with identity issues, I had a lot of self-doubt, a lot of self-worth, wondering why me, why me, why wasn't I good enough? And I think adoptees everywhere, and even people everywhere, can relate to that. Just growing up with those things, I realized that people don't talk about it, and I never understood why. So I was at an event for a mentor of mine, Shannon Bingham, and I met this foster mother, who's this social worker, who had an adopted daughter of her own, who was 9 at the time, from Japan. There, she's talking to me, the mom's talking to me, going, hey, you know, she's having questions, my daughter's having questions of her own, wondering why it happened to her, what her story is. So I was seeing a lot of similarities at this time. And then the mother goes something like, you know, I'm glad I have my background in adoption, because if I didn't, I wouldn't know what to say. I wouldn't know how to reply. And that really stuck with me, because I realized that's not the reality of 99% of other adoptions. It's, hey, I can't have kids naturally, but I got a lot of love to give, and I got a lot of home with empty space. I'd like to be a parent. And so it was truly, you know, you're young enough. I'm sure you remember being a teenager, and your parents just don't understand. You know, you're being a teenager, you're the first one to ever feel anything, and just nobody can ever relate to you. Well, these parents who have no background in adoption, how are they supposed to? So to me, that was a huge education imbalance. And I said, let me create something to help balance that out. So then I went to my kind of computer and thought, how do I help the situation? And I go, well, I can educate. So I wrote down the 10 biggest things I think that the world should know about adoption. And each chapter follows title, a story from my life about how it happened, and then either how myself, my parents handled it, and then what the public can take away. But it's a textbook journal hybrid, 120 pages, and it's essentially my memoir of what the world should know about adoption.
2: Well, first of all, I want to thank you for thinking that I'm young enough to remember those days. Thank you very much. Yeah. And I certainly do remember that. And so when you're talking about, are those your fake parents? Are those your real parents? Is that your real sister? That happened to me all the time. And so it was really frustrating, because what is real? And then you start to think about, well, what is real and what is fake?
1: Yeah, it's... I think that's chapter 4 in the book. I talk about how language matters, you know, and at that age, being so young, that girl didn't know what she was saying. You know, she'd heard it from somewhere. And that, because I was that age, my parents just brushed it off, said, you know, she doesn't know what she's talking about. You know, we're your parents. Boom. But, you know, if that was said, let's say high school, then that's where an issue would come in. Right. So I just kind of take through kind of what ages, you know, you should probably do. And yeah, it really just kind of starts the conversation. You know, again, those things don't get talked about. So the book just starts those awkward conversations between people.
2: I love that, because I think having those conversations in a safe way will lead to connection and understanding and empathy and compassion, all those good things that we're trying to create between each other as human beings. Well, I think this also connects to Mike's lyrics. We're going to bring him into the conversation too, about the profound question in his song, will the person I love see the real me? Or will they see only an idealized version? And that happens in adoption all the time. Wilson, as an adoptee, have you experienced that gap between how others perceive your story and the reality of the lived experience?
1: Yeah, I mean, again, this is another chapter in the book. I talk about the Hollywood version of adoption. You know, you think of Annie, you think of The Blind Side. You know, growing up, there weren't a lot of realistic adoption stories. It paints the photo that once that baby's placed in your home, boom, it's all happy-go-lucky. And in fact, that's when the journey really starts. There was a movie, though, Instant Family, had Mark Wahlberg in it, and that was probably the closest to realistic depiction of adoption, because it showed the struggles. It showed that it's not all sunshine and rainbows. So I think it wasn't so much as people looked at me specifically and went, oh, I bet here's how Wilson's life is, because he's adopted. It was just seeing what the media shows us, and then just thinking, oh, that's probably what it's like. So it was less specified and specific and more just generalized, you know? It's like the same way I don't really know anything about racing. I don't know anything about F1, but seeing that F1 movie, that's where I'm going to make now all my generalizations.
2: So Mike, in your song, you sing about living in shades of gray and being a low budget hero who falls more than he flies. And so there's the honesty and vulnerability in those lines. And so what inspired you to write this song?
3: Well, I was born the middle child of 7 in a deeply dysfunctional family. And I grew up with much of that surrounding me. I think what inspired to write this particular song was a little bit of imposter syndrome. How could I be a father? A healthy dose of self-doubt, given where I've come from and not wanting to repeat the mistakes. And quite honestly, an unhealthy dose of self-loathing. And all of those things led to a song talking about a low-budget hero who falls more than he flies.
2: Well, that's very vulnerable. That's a very vulnerable song, Mike.
1: I know, just hearing that, it makes it more emotional. You know, it is an emotional song. And so I connected it, not in the same way probably you did, but to me, it definitely left a nice one of those that hits. That's a nice common song. I think just really connecting with the lyrics, you know, a couple of them stuck out for me. And it's just really back to that thing of there is a lot of doubt. Society has pressure. You know, I don't know what it's like to be a father. It's something I hope to accomplish in my life. But it is true. You know, in society, we have these images of how people should be, of how fathers should be, how I should be. And not just with adoption, but how people should be. And it is a worry if I can ever live up to that. You know, right now, I have a big title. I have an author, right? I've been on, you know, I'm going to be on the, this is going to be a radio show. I've been on TV, been in a magazine. You know, there's a lot of titles that come with that and a lot of assumptions of how I should act. But at the end of the day, I just want me trying to be enough for people. And I think that's kind of really what the song resonates with me the most of all, is that at the end of the day, we're all trying to do our best. And that's what should be taken account for.
3: Wilson, it surprised me a little bit, although upon thinking about it, I realized I knew this. That you were not a father yourself, but you are an adopted person. And so I would just encourage you to think about who your adopted parents are, all of the blessings that come with that, and know that you will have the opportunity to bestow those on someone else.
1: Yeah, that's the goal. I have parents, you know, I credit them with all. Everything I've done is a part of them, all the lessons, all the semi-smart things I try to say, it all stems from them. You know, my dad always wrote, my parents raised me, you know, what good is learning something if you can't pass it on, if you can't help other people with it. So, you know, I appreciate that. That's I have a lot of pride with my last name and my parents. So my question would be, how do you handle that personally? You know, being a father, the world has these expectations that you should have, and how do you kind of handle that pressure?
3: It doesn't get easier. Obviously, we've been through the little girl phase and the teenage phase and the I'm out of the house college phase, and now she's off working on her own. I think there's some other big phases that are coming up. These are all things that we rise up to meet the challenge.
1: If I can, you know, go on any feeling, you know, she's lucky to have you as a father, and your kids are very lucky, so she'd be proud of them and proud of that.
3: Thank you for that.

0: You know, in the book, in the prologue, I say, I don't know it all. You know, when I was writing it, I was 18, 19. And at the end of it, I say, look, at the end of the day, my adoption is just a sub part of me. It's not who I am. It doesn't define me. And I sure as hell won't let it define me. So I hope people realize that adoption is something that should be talked about more, but it isn't the label that the person probably wants to be known by.
1: Right. And how come?
0: Because we're just so much more. You know, the same way I am an adoptee, I also go to school at Creighton University. I'm also self-identified 6'2". I'm just kidding. I'm only like 5'10". There's just so many other things that I have identified myself with. You know, I love old music, 50s through 70s. I love Elvis Presley. Love Dean Martin. You know, I like old country westerns. There's just so many other things about me that I want you to know. I don't want to be put in a label. And if so, the only label I want is just myself. You know, it's the best one I can be. So why would I want to try to be anybody else?
1: Just going to explore something with you. So not wanting to have adoptee as part of the primary identifier of who you are as Wilson. So what does that label mean to you? Because if someone said to me, you know, I want the label to be that I'm 5'10", supermodel, which you can't see me, so you don't know if that's true or not, people. I would take great pride in saying, yep, the identity is I'm a supermodel. And so what is it about being an adoptee that doesn't want to be the primary identifier for you?
0: It's not that I want to be primary. I don't want to be the only. I want the only identifier of me to be me. There's so many things about me that I think are amazing. And I'm just as proud of it to be an adoptee as too. It's shaped who I am. It's giving me family. It's giving me connections. It's giving me faith. It's giving me the opportunity to give back. You know, if I wasn't adopted myself, I couldn't be doing the things that I'm doing now to help other adoptees.
1: Right.
0: So I want it to be a part of me. I think, you know, not just the only thing people see, because I've noticed a switch. It's, you know, I was the adopted kid on podcasts. Now I'm the author. Mm-hmm. And if we attach ourselves to these titles, even job titles, you know, if there's let's say a so-and-so hairstylist, so-and-so Menards worker, so-and-so manager, if we attach ourselves to these titles, they become us. But take those titles away, then we start to feel like we're nothing. We lose our worth. I think our worth is found where we put our time and energy. And as long as we do that ourselves from our point of view of our passion, trying to live out what we can do to make ourselves happy. I mean, I think that's the only title that I know at least I want.
1: For that young person, the younger version of Wilson, who had those kids say, oh, you're the adopted kid, and are those your fake parents or real parents? Moving forward to the kid who is adopted now and reads the book, what do you hope that would have changed what happened to you? What would those conversations have been like with those kids?
0: You know, my parents handled it really well. As long as you know your truth, that's all that matters, right? I could tell you right now that that you look like a telephone pole. It's not true. I mean, why does it matter what I say? But at the end of the day, you got to know your truth. And if you know your truth, then that's all that matters.
1: Yeah, I like what you said, too, because I remember there was this kid in school, and he was asking me something. And he said, you just don't like me because of this. And I said, no, I don't like you because you're kind of a jerk.
0: Yeah, I don't like you because of a specific thing. It's because you're just a mean person.
1: So, Mike, as a father, and you think about your daughter and the conversation that we're having, what do you hope for your daughter and as a title, as a dad, and for all those kids out there and learning about Wilson's story? What do you hope for your future grandchild?
2: I hope they learn early rather than late how enough they are. You know, as somebody growing up in a dysfunctional family, I think I came up with something of a hero complex. I needed to be a hero. I needed to be perfect. That means that you're always falling short. There's never a day that you're meeting your goal. And it works in reverse, too. And so I would hope for my kids that they would understand that they cannot expect too much of others. It's important that we meet people where they are. I've had to come to terms with my own parents, and they certainly fell short, but I'm sure they did the best they could. That's what I would hope for my daughter, is that she understands that her children and her peers are doing the best they can.
1: So, Mike, so what I'm hearing you say, too, is that we all have imperfections, that we can't all be perfect, and to be able to have some grace to be able to come to a point where we assume the best in people. Also, with Wilson and his book, Marked by Adoption, to have the tools to be able to help us be better.
2: Amen.
0: I mean, that reminds me of, you know, my aunt. And this aunt I probably called 100 times every time I was feeling in the dumps about my adoption. she's always told me a similar thing of, you know, people are just trying their best out there. But the one thing that you can always guarantee, death, taxes, and people will fall short. It's just life. We have all these expectations. And, you know, I have expectations on me. And I know I'm not going to be able to cover them all. But it's when people fall short, we have to have the grace, as much grace as we hope somebody will have for us when we do. Might not be now, might not be today, might not be tomorrow, but it will happen. And so it's just, we hope that we have enough grace for each other to go around and understand that that's being human. You're not always going to be able to cross all the T's or dot all the I's, but as long as you can try and pick somebody else up along the way, that's kind of what really matters.
1: Yeah, well, that's like in your song, Mike, there's that turning point. I got to try. I got to fight. I've got to go on. Oh God, please make me the man that she sees. So even in the midst of fear and imperfection, there's that determination that you can feel in that song. And so kind of sums up what we're talking about right now.
0: Yeah, I mean, those lyrics really stuck with me of, you know, there was a turning point in my adoption, you know. I remember that I was in the dumps. I wasn't feeling like anything. And I probably had this conversation 100 times with the same friend. And I kept telling him, hey, I'm so sorry I'm doing this. I'm sorry I'm calling you. I'm sorry I don't feel like anything. Kind of look at me and snap at me and go, hey, look, we choose to be here for you. If we didn't want to be here for you, we wouldn't, trust me. And that really stuck with me, you know, as jokingly as it came off, the fact that people do choose you, you know, it's the similarities alike for why we become friends, but it's how they learn to love the differences for why they stay and become family. And so it's the fact that I had people who had no legal or no commitment to me, no relational commitment, choose me and want to see me do better than I was. I mean, that's when I go, okay, if I don't owe it to myself to get better and to get a hold of this adoption, then I owe it to them at least. And then that's where that mindset shift changed. Instead of looking at what I lost and all those questions I'll never have answers to, started looking at what it all gave me. And I figured, you know, once that mindset shift happened, everything started looking up and looking brighter. I know I'm not the only one, and I won't be.

0: So if I can just be the one who starts speaking out, helping them get a hold of theirs, who knows the ripple effect that I can cause?
1: Yeah, well, you're creating a ripple effect, that's for sure, in the best of ways. And I would say, Wilson, I choose you. I choose you to be part of my life and your book to be able to share that with others. And Mike, I choose you. And you said earlier about how you're a musician with a little M, but I believe you're capital M, Mike, capital M, musician. I choose you as well. And we've got to give a shout out to my husband, Pete Mather, who played the guitar, who accompanied Mike when he was singing that song. And so shout out to Pete Mather. Woo, woo, I choose you, dude. Yes, I do.
2: Hoorah to Pete.
1: Hoorah to Pete. And I love that conversation about those that we choose to bring into our life and those close circles to be able to cheer us on when we're feeling low and who choose us repeatedly, even though sometimes it's hard. And I'm a big advocate for choosing ourselves, for being able to say, you know, I recently turned 53 and I said, I love birthdays because I love celebrating, even though there's a mystery around my birthday. Is that the real date of my birthday? I don't know. Are the circumstances around my birth, will I ever know those? Like Wilson, like you were saying, I don't know. But I love to choose celebrating my birthday because all those ifs and all those things that I thought before, am I adoptable? Am I good enough? If I'm just this, then maybe someone will choose me. I'm reversing it and saying, there are many things about me that I want to choose and to say I adopt myself because it is not selfish. It is a way to say I'm going to love myself because when I do that, I can give my best to others. Well, I want to thank both of you for being here for this really powerful conversation. Thank you, Wilson, for having the courage to be able to write a book and to be able to promote it and to be able to share it. Thank you for helping us see how these themes of identity being truly seen and living with complexity connect so powerfully to the adoption experience. And maybe if you're not an adoptee, still the experience of what it means to be human. 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Thank you to Colin Cameron with WUB for engineering and editing today's program. Our creative and editing team includes Maddie, Linnea, Ryan, and Lizzie. Our music producer is Nick Krasernis, who's been writing genre-twisting songs for over 30 years, including this show's theme song, Way to Me. And I'm your host, Anna Ginger, signing off with a reminder that the key to unlocking all things good in this world is love. Here you are loved and you are home. Always a friend and fan, this is Anna Ginger wishing you days filled with love, laughter, and peace.

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1: This is Matt Brown, and I'm talking with Jim Brown, my father, about his time as a Peace Corps physical education teacher and coach in Colombia, South America, from 1962 to 1964. You were assigned to a university in Bucaramanga, Colombia, near the border of Venezuela. What were those first few days like when you arrived in country?
2: I remember that first day very clearly. Bob Bergstrom and I, we had been in Bogota with the rest of the group. So we got on a plane, Avianca, and we flew to Bucaramanga. We get off this plane, and there's a welcoming committee there. City officials, people from the university where we're going to work. And at the same time, there were several hundred people behind the fence, just waving, cheering, like we were celebrities. And I asked one of the people, I said, how did you get all these people out to visit, to see us like this? He said, oh, they come every Sunday afternoon to watch the planes take off and land. And then later that week, they had a reception for us at a hotel. And it was for Dan Friedman, an English teacher, and Tom Tolman, another English teacher, and for Bob Bergstrom and I from the PE part of the group. So we're talking to these people, small talk kind of stuff. And one of them commented, I don't know how he knew this, that three of us were left-handed. And I nodded and wanted to use my new Spanish, and I agreed with him. And whatever I said didn't come out quite right. The hostess smiled and changed the subject. And a few minutes later, Dan pulled me aside and said, Jim, I'm pretty sure that you just told these guys we were leftists. So it probably wasn't the message that the Peace Corps had in mind when they sent us to South America to offset the spread of communism, but I had already announced who we were.
1: To that end, is it fair to say that it took a while for all of you to get comfortable speaking Spanish?
2: Taking a while is a little bit of an understatement. There were several in our group who could speak Spanish who were very fluent, but for most of us, it was a work in progress. But even when we made mistakes, and we all made mistakes, Colombians were so nice and understanding and wanted to help, and it helped us get better every day. There were still bumps and speed bumps along the way. Kevin Dixon was in our group. He was a 6'7 guy from Boston who played basketball and baseball at the University of Denver. And he turned out to be a great coach, but Spanish wasn't good, and he would be the first one to tell you that. They sent Kevin to Tunja, which is a city north of Bogota, to conduct a basketball clinic, and a couple of hundred people showed up, students, teachers, coaches. And at the end of the clinic, they asked Kevin to come forward and accept a gift and say a few words. He tried to thank them and say that he was embarrassed to be given such a nice gift, but he used a word that sounds in English a lot like embarrassed. It meant something else. Kevin had just announced to the group that he was pregnant.
1: Did that take a second to sink in, or do you think he realized that only years later?
2: Months later, maybe years later, but once the story got out, it spread around the country and it's brought up at every reunion we've ever had.
1: Where'd you live while you were there?
2: For the first couple of months, we lived in a dorm at the university, and then we moved to an apartment. Actually, our boss, our Colombian boss, said they were building this new apartment over a theater not far from the university, and would we be interested in it? So we went and looked. It was $75 a month, split four ways. We had to get permission from the Peace Corps in Bogota because there was a rule that no more than two volunteers could live together in the same place. So we got the okay. We moved in. It had four bedrooms, two baths, hot water on good days, had a kitchen, had a living room, and living over a theater. I went to more movies in 2 years than I lived in Bucaramanga than I've seen the rest of my life. The theater was air-conditioned, which was important, so that was one reason. I just would go downstairs to cool off, and they also had subtitles, so it helped me with my Spanish. That's my excuse.
1: What did other volunteers think when they visited your palatial apartment?
2: Unbelieving. I mean, a lot of these people were living in pretty dismal places out in the countryside, and they would come into Bucaramanga to get supplies and come by the apartment, and they were just dumbfounded. First, they would say, did you check this out with the Peace Corps? Do they know about this? But they liked it, and they ended up staying with us often when they would come into town. So they were jealous, but it worked out okay. And it turned out that all of our people around the country, the PE people and English teachers, were living in similar apartments or hotels or whatever. We were expected to live at the level of whoever we were working with, and that apartment was consistent with that.
1: I grew up in Louisiana. You grew up in Louisiana, and food is a huge part of life and culture in that state. What was it like going from Louisiana to this completely different culture with a completely different kind of food?
2: Well, I knew we weren't in Louisiana anymore. We ate breakfast in the apartment. We ate lunch at the cafeteria at the university, but it was every day. This didn't change. Rice, yuca, a little meat, beans, and a Coca-Cola. 2 or 3 pesos, but we just got tired of that, and we made a deal with this Thai restaurant in a hotel to eat one meal a day. I mean, who knew? Bucaramanga, Colombia, 60 years ago, there was a great Thai restaurant. It was like living in New York or Atlanta, someplace like that. So it was great. We kept enough food in the apartment to keep us going. There was a bakery 2 doors down. You know, fruits were easy to find and very cheap. You could get papayas, pineapples, bananas. Pineapple cost 10 cents, a dime in U.S. money. So one day we bought a whole stalk of bananas for a buck and change. Thought we were getting a great deal. It didn't occur to us at the time that whole stalk of yellow bananas might get ripe at the same time. So we were against the clock. We were up against the clock from the minute we got out of that market. 7 days, tops, eat a whole stalk of bananas. The numbers just didn't work for us. That was the last time we made that mistake.
1: This is Matt Brown. You've been listening to an interview with Jim Brown, a physical education teacher and coach in Colombia during the Peace Corps' earliest years.
3: At Empire Beauty School in Portland, Maine, a man that goes by Giwani demonstrates the perfect technique for applying nail polish.
4: Light, sweeping strokes. You see that? You like that, huh?
3: Oh, you want the bitch? He wears dress shoes and pinstripe pants with a starched collar. By far a man of style, our man Giwani is also one of only few men learning cosmetology these days.
4: I don't really mind doing woman's hair or doing nails. For other guys, they think it's what is this word I'm looking for? Most of the guys that come over to beauty school is homosexual, but I don't really think it's homosexual. We're all straight. You know, we just love doing hair. And nothing wrong with that. You know, if I can do it and it make me money, why not do it? You know?
3: Giwani is Jeffrey Onenwani, who's 23. He moved from southern Sudan in 2001 with his mother, father, and 3 siblings. Loving his new life in Maine, Jeffrey is aware of the stark contrast to life in Sudan.
4: You can never forget where you come from, really. I came here when I was 13 years old. And really, when you're a kid, you see a lot of stuff, you know, around you. Some stuff you keep it, but some stuff you don't, you know. Some stuff influence you in life, some of them don't.
3: Jeffrey's also a busy guy. He's a full-time student here at beauty school. He cuts hair at a barbershop in the West End, works overnight at Target, and even does a bit of teaching himself.
4: Like my country that. Don't even speak Swahili.
5: I don't get it.
6: Your country?
4: In Sudan, right? In Sudan, the national language is Arabic. But Sudan is mixed with a whole bunch of tribes, and my native language is Acholi. I'm from the Acholi tribe, you know? And I speak Acholi, Arabic, English is my third language.
3: 9 years after arriving in this country, Jeffrey's a single dad and about to become a licensed barber. But language is definitely one way he keeps his ties to Sudan. Jeffrey speaks Acholi, Arabic, and English at home with his mom. with his now six brothers and sisters. And with his 18-month-old daughter, Bella.
4: You gonna play piano?
6: Play piano?
4: She plays around. She doesn't really know a song, but play the beat. Press play over to the beat.
3: Home is very hit and run for Jeffrey. He checks in with his mom. He heads back across the street to his house. Maybe gets a bite to eat. Before you know it, he's back at beauty school. He's almost done with the full day here, and then he's headed to 8 more hours at Target. With all this on his plate, Jeffrey doesn't speak much about going back to Sudan.
4: We don't know when we're going to go back or we're ever going to go back. But when once you want to have a daughter here, I really can't just move with her. I think it's best for her to be in this country and get her education and grow up here because most of her family members is here. You know, we came here to seek a better life. So I'm assuming I'm here for good.
3: Going back is one thing. Going 12 hours to D.C. to vote on a referendum for Sudanese independence is another. That's in January. His mom wants him to vote. His uncle wants him to vote. But for Jeffrey, it's not that simple.
4: But I'm not really sure if I'm going to go vote. But if I'm going to do it, I'll probably do it for my peoples over there. Because I'm most likely going to live here because this is where I can just move out this country and leave my daughter here.
3: At 4:30 p.m., Jeffrey leaves beauty school. Moving through a crowd of other students, Jeffrey's doing his best to stay focused on his place here in Maine, not so much the goings-on in Sudan.
4: When you come here and you sit down, sometimes you get very relaxed. You tend to fall asleep and try to stay awake and focus on what you're supposed to do, you know. But I will get it done, you know.
3: Jeffrey claims Red Bull doesn't work, or coffee. He sleeps in short naps here and there, but when he's not in class, working, or with his family, he goes somewhere that wouldn't exactly be your first guess.
4: I think my brain is wandering. I like to, I question stuff. I think deep about stuff. And, you know, sometimes piano is like, you know, it's how you feel. You play music.
6: Yes, yes, yes.
3: The Starbird Piano Store is a sprawling showroom of pianos, organs, keyboards, a cathedral for any enthusiast.
4: It's pretty nice to come and listen to people play. And actually sometimes you will come and run into people that actually is in the same place as you are and you guys share, you know, what you know and what you don't know and stuff like that.
3: Jeffrey paces the store with his hands in his pockets. He listens to other people playing in the store. He stops to play a bit himself. He talks about how music has changed for him since he's moved here to Portland. But he really just seems to enjoy the calmness that's present in the store. One guess is that this is one of the only places in his life where Jeffrey can just relax. For Salt Radio, I'm Scott Ladley.
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8: It's 2 a.m., pouring rain, and the downstairs floor of the bus is covered in water. Highway overhead silently jammed past, and the air conditioner has been on all night. Lightning over rural Argentina. It's a 41-hour bus ride from Buenos Aires to Sao Paulo, and the bus pulls up to a rest stop with a full buffet. Our time is no longer measured in hours, but distance, and it feels like our last meal was a continent behind. As for the buffet, I stick with coffee. Until we stop at another rest stop in another country with another buffet, and there I get a plate of rest stop buffet food. There is a dog in the immigration office. We pass around wine and Fernet on the bus, and I drift off to sleep. a dream I'm on a different bus in a different place than a dream I'm back on this one. The water is still sloshing around on the floor. My leg drops off the seat, and I wake up. Then I'm there, northbound, careening up the highway, just 15 hours to go.
9: Ella puso su grata tibieza en mis noches de triste bohemia.
8: Postcards from the Wind are produced by me, Phil Corbett. More at thewind.org.
10: I specifically asked for the earliest appointment. I don't see how they can already be backed up if we're their first appointment.
11: Should we just have sex on his desk and we'll get you pregnant right now? Okay. We won't even have to meet the doctor.
10: I wish it were that simple. 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
10: Oh, look at that well of babies. Oh my gosh.
11: Yeah.
10: Look at that. He must have helped hundreds of couples.
11: It needs another space right in the center for another Polaroid for the baby that is going to come out of you.
10: Oh. One second.
11: Turn that off.
10: I can't. It's Putin.
11: Oh.
10: I swear to God, I think he's flirting with me on these texts.
11: Oh, gosh, I hope so.
10: I just need to get back to him right now.
11: I am this close to organizing a concert to support the Chechen rebels at this point. This guy texts you way too much.
10: Well, that's why you would support them.
11: I support all rebels.
10: We should compile these stories for our future child.
11: Yes. Daddy, tell me another story. Because he's going to be a 1800s British child. Tell me another story, Mommy. Tell me about when Vladimir Putin trying to pick you up.
10: Are we putting eggs in baskets?
11: If there are some eggs in a basket, I will fertilize them.
10: Oh.
14: Hi, you two.
11: Good morning.
10: Good morning.
14: Sorry to keep you both waiting.
10: Well, that's totally fine.
11: That happens.
14: I have bad news.
10: Oh, God.
14: I'm afraid that you are infertile.
10: Honey. Is it me?
14: No. No, actually, it's both of you. I'm so sorry. I know how hard this must be for
10: past 3 years. This is all we've
11: so
10: been
11: many
10: doing.
11: Recommendations to us and contradictory
10: information. I gave up dairy and he gave up meat.
11: People have babies when they're in their 60s. I mean, in China or in
10: 43.
11: Burma.
10: 43 is not old.
11: No, I know someone who is pregnant right now.
14: Guys, if I may, as hard as this is to take, sometimes the body just isn't able to have a baby.
11: Because a donor, or I don't even know what the next step is to talk to a donor or surrogate.
14: I really wish that there was something I could do for you, but I'm afraid that in your case, officially, there's nothing I can do.
10: What does that mean, officially? What do you mean, officially?
14: Well, I mean that... All right, before I go on to tell you more about this, I should warn you that this is not sanctioned by the FDA or the AMA.
10: It's fine.
14: I could
11: screw
14: lose
11: them.
14: My license.
10: It's fine.
11: Forget them.
10: We won't say a word.
14: I'm speaking to you now, not as a doctor.
11: Just as a person.
10: That's fine.
11: I'm a person, too. I don't know how many people I have to tell that all the time. I am not a rock star. I'm a person.
10: I do a lot of work with the Russians. I'm perfectly fine doing something unconventional.
14: What I'm about to propose may be even less conventional than you realize. What are you prepared to give up?
11: This is because I'm a celebrity and it's going to be expensive. I've heard the spiel before. It's a special thing just for you, but it's very, very expensive. Just give us a number. Tell us the price.
10: It doesn't matter what the number is. We're willing to pay it.
11: What do you need from us?
14: What I'm offering you is an experimental procedure. It basically turns back your biological clock. Now, this doesn't come without certain sacrifices, but...
10: But it works?
14: If you trust me, I can lead you to a full-term pregnancy.
10: Okay.
11: I feel like you should lead with that next time.
10: Yes.
14: The whole thing will be over in just under an hour, though your perception of time passing may be distorted. You will experience some dryness of the mouth. That should be normal.
10: Okay.
14: The two of you will be sitting together. You may want to hold hands. I also recommend that you speak together during the experience. Again, things in here may get a little bit on the disorienting side. Certain memories may be bleeding into one another. You may find yourselves getting a little bit confused. It may be nice just to have the grounded contact of the other person there. So feel free to talk. It won't interrupt the procedure at all.
10: Okay.
14: And you wake up with a slight tap when the two of you have come to a decision.
10: What do you mean, okay? Come to a decision?
14: You'll know when the time is right. However, once you make your decision, there's no turning back. Comfortable?
11: Mm-hmm. Very.
10: Yeah.
14: Okay, everything ready?
13: We're all ready, Doctor.
14: Synchronized?
13: All set.
14: Good luck. I'd like you to count down for me backwards from 10.
10: 10.
2: 10.
10: 9.
2: 8. 7.

0: Hey, I'm in here.
1: So tired.
0: You look all right.
1: Well, thanks. How are you?
0: Is it going to be late nights every night this week?
1: Yeah, I'm sorry.
0: For this week or next week?
1: Foreseeable future.
0: Me too. I just got home a little bit ago.
1: How's the album going?
0: It is not finished. Apparently no one in this band wants the album to...
1: The hell?
0: All the lights. It's not just the lights.
1: The power's out throughout the whole apartment.
0: And look, the clocks are out.
1: Even a storm.
0: You know what? Yeah, I'm gonna call.
1: I got mine.
0: The power company because I'm.
1: I don't have any service.
0: And my phone's not even turning on. What is that?
1: What is it? Sounds like a baby.
2: What's it doing now?
0: Listen.
2: Not doing anything.
3: What about now?
2: It's nothing.
1: That's us.
0: How do you know?
3: It's supposed to change. What's it doing right now?
2: It's doing exactly what it was doing 3 seconds ago. Nothing.
0: God. That's me?
1: Don't you remember this?
0: Kind of.
3: It just needs to come out right.
2: Right. What's right? Which is right?
3: I mean a minus, right?
2: Right, yeah. Right.
3: Do you want it to be a plus?
2: No, I don't know. I don't know. I mean, it's not because it's me.
3: What?
2: That doesn't scare you, that I'm...
3: No, of course not. There's no other person I want to have a baby with.
2: Okay, that's... of course.
3: We're 26.
2: Yeah.
3: Your band is just starting to take off.
2: Mm-hmm.
3: I might get sent to the Russian embassy next week. I mean...
2: Yeah.
3: A baby would screw all of that up.
2: Yeah, no, I'm totally with you. I just want to make sure that you're with me. Yeah, you're totally right.
3: Please let this be a minus.
2: Yes, I second that. God. That's my... No, that's... Whose is that?
3: Mine
2: is okay.
3: It's the embassy.
2: Take it.
3: What does the test say?
2: It's take the call. Just take the call.
3: What does the test say?
2: It's a minus. That's a minus, right?
3: Hello? Yes, I can. Tuesday. I will be there. Thank you.
2: What? Tuesday what? You'll be where?
3: I'll be in Moscow.
2: Oh, cool. Can you call me?
3: I love you.
0: What is... why are we... why did we just hear that?
1: Wait, your phone.
0: No, I don't have cell reception. It must be
1: yours.
0: Oh,
1: I don't either. It's your phone.
0: Yep, okay.
1: Who is it?
0: Unknown.
1: Answer it.
0: Hello?
4: Have you decided?
0: What decision?
4: There will be pluses and minuses if you choose to go back. But only minuses if you stay where you are.
0: Okay, hello?
1: Who is that?
0: I don't know. It said, there will be pluses and minuses if you go back, but only minuses if you stay where you are.
1: What does that even mean? There'll be pluses
0: like
1: and minuses.
0: Wait a second.
1: What?
5: We haven't made a decision yet.
6: Should I cut the machine?
5: Probably stable.
1: The doctor.
6: The window's closing.
0: We're in the doctor's
1: office. We're still in the doctor's office.
5: Let's give them a look one time.
0: That was him. That was the doctor. We're in the hallucination. You're right.
1: Oh my God.
0: He was calling us, saying that thing, pluses and minuses, if you go back, and a minus.
1: Oh my God. It's the pregnancy test. Pluses and minuses, if we go back to that time.
0: Go back to what?
1: If we didn't pray for it to be minus, what if it were a plus?
0: So are you saying go back in time and become 26 and live our whole lives over again?
1: And have a baby.
0: We go backwards to that?
1: We go backwards to that.
0: I don't... If this is the case, I don't want to do
1: that's
0: this.
1: That's the biological clock. That's what's going back.
0: Can you turn this off?
1: Is that what you're asking us? To make that decision?
0: Can you turn it off? I don't want to make that decision this way.
7: Turn it off.
0: Turn off the machine. I don't want to do this.
1: He can't hear us.
0: We're not saying anything.
7: Turn it off.
1: This is a
7: turn
1: really messed up
0: my
1: decision
0: mouth,
1: to
0: my
1: make.
0: My mouth is not moving. I feel myself not moving my mouth.
1: They can't hear us.
0: Well, let's think this through.
1: Pro-con list.
0: Okay, wait a second.
1: Pro, we go back in time. We're 26. We have a baby.
0: 26? Okay, con. We go back in time, and we're 26. I mean, that's before everything. What if none of it happens to say? I certainly won't go on tour.
1: I don't go to Russia, and if I don't go to Russia, I don't mean Dmitri.
0: But that tour was everything. That was like an explosion.
1: I don't have a career.
0: No cover of Rolling Stone, no albums.
1: We're 26. We're totally broke.
0: Pro.
1: We have a baby. We have our baby. If we stick with this minus, we know that it's going to be minus forever.
0: So let's keep our lives and never have a baby. We'll go back before we got all this.
1: We already know what happens if we say minus. It's not perfect.
0: No, it's not.
1: We have to decide

0: That's my... No, that's... Whose is that?
1: It's my phone.
0: Okay.
1: It's mine.
0: Take
1: the embassy.
0: Take it.
1: This what does it. The test say?
0: It's take the call. Just take the call.
1: What does the test say?
0: Plus.
1: Plus?
0: It's a plus.
1: Plus, like we're having a baby?
0: It's a plus.
1: Hello?
0: Oh my God.
1: Yes, I can. Tuesday. I will be there. Thank you.
0: What a Tuesday what? You'll be where?
1: I'll be in Moscow.
0: Oh. Wait, you just got sent to Russia?
1: Yeah.
0: And you're going?
1: Yeah.
0: And you have a... You're pregnant?
1: Yeah.
0: What are we doing?
1: I don't know.
0: Okay. Well,
1: I think I just felt a tap.
0: The tap?
1: It wasn't the kick. It was like a little tiny tap on my belly.
0: This changes everything.
1: It really does.
0: How are we going to do this, Allie?
1: I guess we'll find out.

0: Biological Clock, performed by Tammy Sager and Ed Herbstman, with Lewis Kornfeld and Carrie Kasten.
1: They're gone.
2: They're gone.
1: Huh.
2: Do you think it worked?
1: I have no idea.
0: It was written by Ira Gamerman and developed collaboratively by The Truth.
1: Technically, you and I shouldn't be here right now having this conversation because they never came into the office. Does that mean that we're now in a parallel timeline? What does that mean for us?
2: Does that mean they're missing in this reality?
1: Or does it mean that we're missing in their reality?
2: Doctor, I'm confused.
1: So am I.
0: The music you're hearing right now is called Tomorrow Begins. It's by Richard Walters from his album Regret Less. 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You can also follow us on Twitter at thetruthfiction. Our associate producer on The Truth is Carrie Kasten. I'm Jonathan Mitchell, and you have been listening to
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2: Do you think they're happy now?
1: They didn't ask for happiness. They asked for a baby. And that's what I gave them. I think. I'm pretty sure. I'm almost certain.
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6: 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I'm talking into a drinking glass. It's late and I'm kind of punchy. Stay tuned.

0: to...
1: That's my colourfully named young friend Indigo, singing a rainbow. Cute, but not scientifically accurate. There's almost a rainbow of colours of noise, and I'll try and get Indigo to sing it later. Before then, let's have a look at what's out there. You'll probably be aware of white noise. It's what we call the static hiss on a television. But there's also red noise and blue noise, pink noise and violet noise. What are they? And what are they for? Meet Shelley. In her case, they're a lifesaver.
2: I had a 16-month-old son at the time, and I just put him down for a nap. And I went downstairs and I put my feet up, and I suddenly became aware of a really high-pitched, ringing, kind of squealing sound, which at first I thought was coming from somewhere in my house. So I got up and didn't think too much of it, walked around looking at the TV, boiler, all of these kinds of things, but I couldn't figure out, I couldn't pinpoint where it was coming from. And my husband came home not long afterwards, and I said, "Oh, can you tell me where that noise is coming from? It's just driving me spare." And he said, "What noise? I can't hear any noise." From that moment, I started to panic almost instantly. Yeah, it was just dreadful.
1: It took her 6 months to get a diagnosis of tinnitus. During that time, Shelley started experimenting with sonic coping strategies.
2: I started a course of sound therapy. A lady showed me a device that allowed me to listen to different sounds. So, for instance, it could be white noise, which is quite a gentle noise, and pink noise, which is similar to white noise, but it's got a slightly deeper tone to it. The sound of rain, the sound of thunderstorms, the ocean, any of these kinds of things. And I actually found, through my own experiments, that standing in front of the fridge when it was humming or flushing the toilet over and over again actually was neutralising the sound of the tinnitus. I remember nights getting out of my bed, laying in the fetal position, rocking backwards and forwards, crying all day, every day, forcing myself into work. I was a complete nervous wreck before I found sound therapy. I didn't think of taking my life because I've got a husband and a son to think about, but I could understand why people could end it, because it's very hard to imagine how you could live like that.
1: Dr. Derek Hoare is a senior research fellow at Nottingham Hearing Biomedical Research Unit in the UK, and he explained what's going on with Shelley's hearing. But first, a 101 on how our hearing works.
3: So the hearing system is beautifully complex, but at the same time, reasonably simple. We have nerve cells in the ear called hair cells. When sound vibrations hit our ears, those hair cells move, and that essentially triggers a chain of electrical activity along the hearing pathway up to the hearing brain. In the hearing brain, we have centres that process those sounds, and that information is fed to our higher brain, into our consciousness. With tinnitus, we lose hair cells, and these cells in the ear, they don't regenerate. Once they're gone, essentially they're gone. So what you end up with is a large area of the hearing brain that's spontaneously active, and that is actually interpreted by the brain as hearing a sound.
1: So when your brain can't hear certain frequencies, it makes them up. It sounds odd that the consequence of hearing loss for about 10% of the population is that they hear more noise. So the solution, to fight it with yet more noise, doesn't seem that unreasonable. It goes back a long, long way.
3: Titus Flavius, one of the Roman emperors, he was actually said to be cursed by the gods with tinnitus. He noticed one day, walking past a blacksmith, that the sound of the hammer hitting the anvil actually masked his tinnitus really well. So he actually hired a blacksmith to come and work alongside him.
1: And pink, white and violet noise used by tinnitus sufferers today are the modern equivalent. But who labelled pink pink, not green or orange? In Salford, in the north of England, Professor of Acoustics and author of Sonic Wonderland, Trevor Cox, explains why these noises have a colour at all.
4: I guess the correspondence comes about because you're changing the balance of the colours. In the same way as if I mix every colour evenly of the rainbow, I'd get white out. So if I mix every sound together of the audible spectrum from 20 hertz to 20,000 hertz, I get white noise out. But if I decide to mix some more low frequencies, now in light that would be mixing in more red, then I'd get a nice sort of reddy, pinky sort of tinge to it. In the same way, as I mix more low frequency sound, so more bassy sound, then I would get something that people would call pink noise. It's about the analogies between the frequencies of light and the frequencies of sound and the balance between them. So blue noise has a lot more high frequencies in it, and blue colours have a lot more high frequencies in them.
1: I'm on a quest to find black noise, supposedly silence, although the prof points out that noise by definition can't be silence. He and I end up in a very odd room.
0: Can you describe where we are?
4: Well, we've just walked into an anechoic chamber, and what's all around you on the ceiling and the walls and on the floor are these grey foam wedges. It look quite odd. And when I'm talking, it sounds like my ears need to pop. It all sounds very muffled, and that's because any sound going to the walls, floor, the ceiling are just absorbed. We don't hear any reflections. So this room acoustically doesn't exist.
0: So if we use the apparently unscientific definition of black as an absence of noise, then that could be what you hear in here.
4: Well, of course, the funny thing about an anechoic chamber is you don't hear nothing, and that's what surprises people, because you yourself make noise. So often people describe a hissing sound and a more low-frequency sound, and that's thought to be the nervous system and the blood moving in your head. So black noise isn't silence, it's internal sounds, probably.
1: Hiatus, or to use his real name, Cyrus Shahad, is an electronic musician and producer. He's also a brown noise obsessive.
5: I remember being a kid and waking up an hour or so every morning before I had to wake up for school and crawling downstairs and lying in front of a fan heater. Wasn't really sure why I was doing it. It was almost just this subconscious craving for what I thought was maybe the heat of the fan, but actually, looking back, I think it was the noise.
1: Cyrus's love for the soothing rumble of brown noise feeds into his work.
5: Well, I've certainly noticed that over the course of the years that I've been making music, I have at times found myself layering noise underneath what would be otherwise kind of ostensibly quite sparse piano tracks. There's something acoustically almost painful when it comes to listening to certain frequencies, the high frequencies particularly. I guess kind of at the back of my mind, I've always thought that there is a constant kind of sound to life. There's something that makes us feel more like we're kind of cradled by the planet we're on rather than just sort of bowling through this silent space. And brown noise, I think there's definitely an element of that with it. It just makes me feel a bit more reassured that life goes on around me.
1: And on that philosophical note, it's time to take the meandering over the rainbow and back to Indigo, who will try and recreate a sonically accurate rainbow of noise. Take it away, Indigo. Red and brown and pink and white, purple and blue. Not as pretty as the visual version, but still fun to try. Thanks to Indigo, I'm Marnie Chesterton. I have been your sonic guide. This programme is part of the PRX STEM Story Project, made possible by the Alfred P. Sloan Foundation.
6: Tanya Benson loves to bake.
7: What I'm making right now is a 7-Up pound cake from scratch.
6: She bakes for her kids, and last year she turned her passion into a business.
7: I really do take pride in my baking. I just be in my own little zone. This is what brings me comfort.
6: Tanya makes these dense cakes and dainty little muffins that she sells at a cafe.
7: Two cups.
6: She's a bit of a domestic goddess.
7: Yes, honey, it is delicious. You'll know when the cake is done when you begin to smell it from the table.
6: Tanya runs her baking business out of her home in Detroit. That's a bold move. Tanya doesn't own this home. She's not renting. She doesn't really know who the place belongs to. There just kind of wasn't anyone around who cared enough to stop her when she moved in. She's a squatter.
7: I am very open about squatting. I'm not ashamed. I'm not ashamed about it. Say measuring spoons.
8: My number one.
6: Tanya moved into the house about a year and a half ago with her husband and her three kids. Her youngest is only three.
7: B, C. No one have the guts to squat until you get into a bind where you have a family.
6: For years, the Bensons lived in apartments. But as their family grew, so did their needs. It got hard to keep up with all the monthly expenses, like the energy bill from DTE.
7: The moment you pay $700 in rent, you turn around, here come a DTE bill, you paying that, that's like $400-something. And then next thing you know, like, damn, it's the first of the month already. We got to pay another $700. Like, I'm still trying to pay off DTE.
6: Tanya and her husband were something like 2.5 months behind on their rent. The situation was looking bleak. They had their eyes on this one house for a while. It had a little fire damage and the weeds in the yard were taller than the garage door. But all told, the house looked pretty good. So when their eviction papers came, they didn't wait around for their court date.
7: We moved in here at night. Everything was coming through the back door instead of the front door. The front door, it was boarded up. And the back door was wide open. It was soot all up the walls. It was holes. You could see the tracing from the smoke, well, where cabinets were at.
6: Tanya says people have called her crazy for squatting.
7: We did it the wrong way, but we're doing it the right way. We came in here on someone else's property. We felt like it wasn't a property no more because of how they treated it. We made it our own. That was the right way. That takes guts because people have a tendency when they squat to sneak and hide. We got kids. Ain't nobody got time to be sneaking around.
6: The Bensons live in a neighborhood with several abandoned single-family houses. A lot of them were built not that long ago by a developer on a tax credit-funded building spree. But that developer gave up on the community and pulled out. No one paid the mortgage. No one maintained the houses. The squatters moved in.
7: This here is our bedroom. As you see, it's real simple, bed.
6: Since claiming the house, Tanya says they've sunk about $4,000 into fixing the place up. That's money that once went straight to rent.
7: We ripped up the carpet from top to bottom. The kitchen had that laminated, I don't know what type of flooring it was. We ripped that up. We had paid a guy to come in and put in the new drywall, and he put in the insulation for us. That's when we was learning how to do simple home improvement things. This is our laundry room. As you see, we got another stove back here.
6: There's still plenty of work left to do, but the Bensons feel comfortable.
7: Once we got carpet, it put a different sense of home to the house. So when the kids came home from school, they're like, oh, they just started diving into the car. We're like, whoa. I'm like, go ahead. Have fun. Let's take a walk downstairs in the basement. This is the main water line right here.
6: A local nonprofit recently obtained deeds for some of those neglected properties in the neighborhood. It's an organization that supports people with housing issues. Sometimes they help folks in crisis buy the homes they are already living in. So now, after squatting for almost 18 months, the Bensons have a chance to buy the house they've made their home.
7: We get another letter stating that we can become homeowners of the home at a very, they put very twice in the letter. You can get the home at a very, very low cost. You know, as they say, pay attention to the fine print, but that was in bold print. The circuit breaker. We put the circuit.
6: And though it's not yet a done deal, Tanya already seems to feel the pride of homeownership.
7: Come on, let's go upstairs. The most important part of my house is my kitchen. This is where I like to live at. I cook, my kids love my cooking, I bake. The wife likes to dominate the kitchen.
6: This house might have decayed into just another cold, empty shell on the block. This family could have been evicted to a shelter. Now the house is warm. The Bensons are too.
7: We have started small but big things in this house since we've been here. It took a load off of us. That's a come up.
6: For WDET and the Transom Traveling Workshop, this is Ray Solomon in Detroit.
8: When my mom's car ran out of gas, we stopped in the middle of the street.
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18: This is a clip from Pixar's Monsters University.
19: Wait, wait, wait, wait. let's pause just for a second and explain a little bit of what's going on here.
18: Yeah, I agree. So first of all, Monsters University tells a story about monsters attending a university for monsters.
19: And a particularly nerdy monster, Mike Wazowski, wants to be accepted by the cooler students at school. So he and his friends take on an athletic challenge.
18: The toxicity challenge. And one part of it is running as fast as they can, while other monsters throw what are called glow urchins at them. They're a sort of spiky jellyfish.
19: When a glow urchin hits a monster, his skin instantly swells into a comically giant wound.
18: Okay, so let's hear that scene again. What you're hearing are the monsters getting hit by glow urchins as they race each other.
20: The great thing about animation is that there's no sound to begin with. That's very freeing in that it's all built from the ground up.
18: Tom Myers is one of the designers behind all of the sounds you just heard in that clip.
19: We met up with him at his office, a tiny studio in a corner of the sprawling Skywalker Ranch up in Marin.
18: Oh man, I can't believe we're here. Is that an Oscar?
20: That is not an Oscar. That is it's actually C-3PO.
21: I am C-3PO, human cyborg relations.
20: When you're here at this company for 20 plus years, and I've been here over 20 years, they give you one of those.
19: Tom Myers might not have an Oscar yet, but he's been nominated 3 times and has worked on over 70 films.
18: In his studio, there's a pretty large movie screen, speakers, and a single microphone. Tom's also got a computer and an old analog synthesizer called a synclavier.
20: That's a combination of a couple of throat singers, or actually one throat singer performing in a couple of different ways. So I go and record something, and then I will sample it into the synclavier. You can virtually sample anything into it.
19: As he creates and manipulates sounds for each scene, the film projects onto the movie screen.
18: When you watch the scene for the first time, what do you do first?
20: Cry openly, weep openly. No, I just, you look at it and go, oh my God, how will we ever get to a spot where we have it all together? But so your mind starts to think about certain things. Well, what will that sound like? And how should that work together? And how do we make each sound distinctive? Because they all happen very fast.
19: So back to that clip from Monsters University, Tom and his team had to create sounds for most of that. Everything but the voices and the sounds that the Foley artists make.
18: Like footsteps or opening and closing doors.
19: For everything else, the team has to invent the sounds of that world. In this scene, the sounds have to get across both the danger and the comedy of what's happening.
18: Wow. Oh my gosh.
20: This last character who gets hit, he gets hit 3 times and expands, and then they shoot one into his mouth and his whole body expands. So obviously that one needs to be sort of bigger and needs to be kind of the payoff, the fattest, body inflation. So you try and vary the frequency so you can build a rhythm and kind of reach a climax with it.
18: And the sound has to change throughout the scene. Otherwise, it wouldn't seem realistic and it would bore the audience.
20: It flies in, it stings, and then there's an inflation. So there are 3 aspects to each one of those things that come in, and there are hundreds of them that fly by. So you have to figure out, well, how do we get that idea of 1, 2, 3 across? And then with so many different ones, how do you do it so it doesn't just become, a mess of sound?
18: Could you tell us specifically how you made the glow urchin flying through the air and hitting a body?
20: Okay.
18: What are we actually hearing?
20: Let's see. Well, the by is a tone, sort of a synthesized tone that I put through a Doppler program. Pitched it down a little bit. I think I added a little sort of bacon frying with it to give it some texture.
19: And this isn't a fancy industry term.
18: It's literally the sound of bacon in a pan.
20: To give it that kind of sizzly texture.
18: And beyond the pitched-up tone and the bacon frying, there's also the sound of two Hot Wheels cars banging into each other.
19: We don't have that original recording, but this is what we think it might sound like.
18: And at one point, they used the sound of someone hitting a giant empty water bottle. So why, you may ask, do they go to all this trouble? Why not just throw something urchin-like through the air and record that?
19: Tom says it gets tricky to record in the real world because you can't necessarily control that sound. In order to explain this to us, he tells us a story that's infamous at Skywalker Ranch.
18: Randy Tom, who's the director of sound design at Skywalker, once went to collect sounds from a nuclear facility.
20: And it didn't really work out, or it was very sort of diffuse and mushy, and the sound was not what he expected it to be. But as he was leaving, there was a water cooler that had a specific kind of hum and bloop when he went by it.
18: So he recorded that, the sound of the water cooler blooping. And that's what he ended up using to represent the nuclear facility.
19: Celebrated sound designer Walter Murch once said, sound kind of sneaks in the side door. The design doesn't have to knock you over. It's there to enhance your experience, to keep you inside the story and the moment.
20: The emotional component is at least as important as the literal component. You have to be open to different things and think beyond the specifics of whatever something would literally sound like, because oftentimes that's not the most interesting or the most dramatic.
19: For example, there's a scene toward the end of Monsters University where Mike Wazowski, that nerdy monster, has to roar. It's got to be a really particular kind of roar, too, because Mike's a pretty little guy.
20: It had to be good but not great. I actually did use the vocal. I did use sort of my own vocal and pitched it, so it had some body. It's big and scary, but not quite so big and scary.
18: Tom had to hit just the right balance so that the audience would believe that that roar came out of a monster's mouth instead of his own.
19: In a way, that's what he's doing through the entire film. And it's the ultimate test of a good sound designer. To make an animated world exist, Tom has to make the audience forget that he does.
2: This is Bird Note. As a flock of ducks lift off from a marsh, their wings reveal large patches of powder blue and emerald. These dabbling ducks are called blue-winged teal. They're petite birds, noticeably smaller than mallards. The male's blue-gray head has a bright white crescent at the base of the bill,

0: head has a bright white crescent at the base of the bill, and his cinnamon sides and underparts are peppered with dark dots. Females are mottled grayish-brown. Blue-winged teal are long-distance migrants, traveling from nesting areas in Canada and the U.S. to South America for the winter. They feed in shallow water, with a preference during the breeding season for snails and fly larvae. In fall and winter, they seek out plant matter, especially seeds. Blue-winged teal pair up during the winter and migrate together in spring to a nesting area, often to where the female was born. There, the female will lay about 10 eggs, which hatch after 3 weeks. Once the eggs hatch, mother and ducklings walk away from the nest area within 24 hours, never to return to their nest again. Within just weeks, the young will be flying and ready to join their parents in their great migration south. For BirdNote, I'm Michael Stein.
1: All right, here we go. We're rolling. 20452, just one of those things. Take 7.
2: My name is Rabbi Neil Blumhoff, and these are your liner notes on Norman Granz.
1: Excuse me. I don't like that beginning. I want to just start out cold. I don't like that intro. It just occurred to me.
3: Oh, what a clambake this thing is.
1: Rolling. 20452, take 8.
2: Norman Granz, a Jewish man growing up in the 20th century, organized desegregated jam sessions in Los Angeles, which ultimately, in the burning pit of World War II, turned into jazz at the Philharmonic in 1944. He was a seminal figure in 20th century jazz, founding 5 record labels and using jazz for justice.
4: Our show is divided into 2 sets. The first is a jam session, and then the second set are the 2 trios, the Gene Krupa Trio and the Oscar Peterson Trio. And now I'd like to introduce the musicians of the jam session.
2: And as he writes, he wanted to do 3 things. He wanted to, 1, fight against racism, 2, give listeners a good product, and 3, he wanted to earn money from good music. Norman Granz was interested in justice. He loved jazz, and he was concerned about the artists who performed. And with his talent, he brought a whole new voice, and more importantly, a whole new way of thinking to the American public, and thus to the world. Perhaps even more important than our own artistic vision are the people that we surround ourselves with. Norman Granz had the capacity and the courage to bring diverse, wonderful, underappreciated jazz musicians together to perform this incredible thing called jazz at the Philharmonic. Really mixing worlds allows each of us to consider what impact we can make. Who are we walking with? Who are our partners? How do we get our work done? Norman Granz represents each of us as we think about our own passions, our own interests, and he encourages us to follow our vision, even if it's a long and winding road, and reminds us that sometimes the longer way is the shorter way. My name is Rabbi Neil Blumhoff, and you've been listening to Liner Notes, a project of Views and Brews, KUTX 98.9. Listen well and have courage.
5: 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Billie Holly just came in. She's got to get back. So we'll take a short one. We'll take 5 minutes.

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0: Here's some advice that I hope you're not looking for. If you want to kill someone and get away with it, you might try burning their house down. It's possible to commit the crime and destroy all the evidence at the same time. So over the years, firefighters took notice of patterns left by fires, and they used them to help solve cases. But these techniques had never been subjected to the scientific method, and that's turned out to be a problem. A big problem. Let's look closely at one case where investigators relied heavily on forensic evidence. It was a grisly fire in 1986 in Waco, Texas. It left two young boys dead in a backyard shed. Their stepfather, Ed Graff, was charged with setting the fire. Reporter Dave Mann has spent years following this case. He's the editor of the Texas Observer.
1: So the prosecution's version is that Ed Graff left work early on August 26, 1986. He picked up his two stepsons from daycare. He told his wife to stay at work late. They got home about 4:40 in the afternoon. Ed Graff rendered the boys unconscious, dragged them from the house to this small wood shed in the backyard. He poured gasoline around near the door, closed the door, locked it, went back to the house. 4:55, flames engulfed the shed, burned in almost nothing in minutes. One of the most damning pieces of evidence in the case was the fact that Ed had taken out insurance policies on the boys about a month before the fire.
0: Ed Graff was a mild-mannered banker, not the first guy you'd peg as a homicidal killer. But the prosecutors made him out to be a Jekyll and Hyde, a man who was seething inside at his stepsons. He believed they were coming between him and his wife, Claire.
1: So Claire testified at the trial. She said, he never said one time that he was sorry the boys were dead, or he was sorry that they were gone.
0: And then prosecutors brought in an expert from the fire marshal's office, and he pointed to burn patterns that proved the prosecution's theory.
1: Alligatoring charring, which is charring that kind of looks like the scales of an alligator.
0: The investigator said that was the result of an intense gasoline fire. The floor had been completely burned through.
1: And that told him that the fire had been set with gasoline. A V burn pattern.
0: V-shaped pattern that pointed to the origin of the fire.
1: Literally pointed.
0: And finally, the boys had been found dead on their backs.
1: That indicated that the boys were unconscious when the fire had started. And if you're the jury and you're hearing that from this forensic expert, that's pretty convincing.
0: The jury found Ed Graff guilty. He's been in prison for the past 25 years. But his story isn't over yet. To understand why, we have to look at another case from a few years after the Graff fire. It's known as the Lime Street Fire. In 1990, Gerald Lewis was charged with capital murder for setting a fire in Jacksonville, Florida that killed six people. The victims included his wife and stepchildren. Investigators thought Lewis had set the fire, and the evidence was very similar to the Graff case. Deep charring of a hardwood floor, and a fire that burned suspiciously fast. And just like Graff, Gerald Lewis argued that one of the kids had accidentally set the fire. The prosecution called national fire expert John Lentini to Florida. Lentini agreed it looked like arson, but he couldn't find any traces of gasoline in the remains. So the prosecutors took an identical house on the same street, filled it with the exact same type of furniture, and set it on fire. Lentini picks up the story.
2: We just said, let's test the hypothesis that this was a child play fire setting, like the defendant said. So we lit the couch on fire. Fire investigators, when they're testifying in cases, they'll say, fire burns up and out. Well, it does that, but only until it reaches the ceiling. And then it begins to behave entirely differently. You can quickly generate heat release rates on the order of 3 megawatts. And to put that in context, your average portable space heater is 1.5 kilowatts. So multiply that by 2,000.
0: You can see a video of this online. It's stunning to watch. As soon as the couch is set on fire, a black cloud of hot gas starts to collect at the ceiling. This cloud descends until all at once, everything in the room bursts into flames. This moment is called flashover.
2: I had expected that the fire would take on the order of at least 10 to 15 minutes before it would make the transition to flashover. The room went to flashover somewhere around 4 minutes. And there was charring in the doorway, there was charring in the hallway, and it looked just like the house where the people died. It went like the defendant said. After this test, I said to the prosecutor, I said, I can't give that deposition tomorrow. I had been on the verge of making a very serious error by testifying against Gerald Lewis. What we know now is that if you let it burn for 3 minutes beyond flashover, it's almost impossible to tell where in the room the fire started. And people were saying, John, you're taking away our tools. And I said, you know, the tools don't work. It's all made up. This is a reality that many fire investigators are still in denial about.
0: This experiment happened more than 20 years ago, and the lessons learned from it are now well established. But it's proven extremely difficult to reopen old arson convictions. In 2004, Texas executed a man named Cameron Todd Willingham, who was convicted largely on the basis of flawed science. After an official state investigation of Willingham's case, the Texas Fire Marshal's Office and the Innocence Project of Texas began to work together. They took a fresh look at arson cases in the state, including the Ed Graff case. Reporter Dave Mann explains.
1: The burn patterns don't tell you anything about how the fire in that shed started. All they tell you is that the wood in that shed was subjected to a very intense fire.
0: But the most compelling new evidence came from a fire investigator named Doug Carpenter.
3: My opinion in this case, based on the evidence and analysis, is this was an accidental fire.
0: Over the past decade, Carpenter has helped develop a new way to investigate fires. Carpenter focused on blood tests taken from the Graff boys. The carbon monoxide levels in Joby and Jason Graff's blood were over 70%, unusually high. When carbon monoxide levels reach 50%, it's usually fatal. Carpenter says that proves the fire could not have happened the way prosecutors said it did. In a hot-burning gasoline fire, the boys would have died from the heat before the carbon monoxide levels in their blood got that high.
3: So that disproves that particular hypothesis.
0: Carbon monoxide is produced when a fire doesn't have enough oxygen to fully combust, which happens right after flashover. He says the boys must have lit the fire in a small compartment, and that went to flashover before the rest of the shed.
3: We can create flashover conditions in smaller compartments within a room. We can create it in the knee hole of a desk. We can create it under a coffee table. We can create it underneath a sofa. I call it a room within a room.
0: Carpenter says the Graff fire likely went like this. At 4:40, Graff and the kids arrived home. Graff stayed in the house, and the boys went out to play, just like Graff said they did. The two boys went into the shed, and they lit a fire, likely on a shelf or underneath an upholstered chair that was in the shed, any place where there was a small compartment with a ceiling and three sides. Inside that small compartment, the fire went to flashover. It grew big enough that it no longer had enough oxygen to burn efficiently. It started releasing high levels of carbon monoxide into the air, at the rate of tens of thousands of parts per million. You can only survive that level of carbon monoxide for a couple minutes. At 4:55, the boys were already unconscious, on their backs. The Texas Court of Criminal Appeals has overturned Ed Graff's conviction. He'll be getting a new trial, with Doug Carpenter testifying in his defense. On the one hand, the original scientific evidence against Graff has been completely discredited, and the defense will bring in a national expert who can show how the fire likely was an accident. On the other hand, prosecutors still have a grieving mother, convinced her ex-husband is a cold-blooded killer. As with the first trial of Ed Graff, the jury will not be scientific experts themselves. They, will ultimately have to decide who to believe. I'm Michael May.
4: And that's what Suzanne and I used to do at dinner. We'd go to dinner and sit down at our favorite Indian restaurant. We'd both pull out our phones and start looking at our phones.
5: This is Happy, the podcast. I'm Sean Rasmussen. People love the internet, social media, and their smartphones, and are spending more and more time with them. But many enthusiastic users, like Toronto city worker Scott Cully, are now wondering if it's a good thing.
6: It only satisfies you in a very superficial and brief way, and so you have to keep going back for it and keep going back for it and keep going back. And ultimately, it doesn't make you happy. It makes you feel like you're being consumed. Or makes you feel consumed. I feel consumed by it.
5: Or like Vancouver-based writer Igrani Yu.
7: Ostensibly, there's supposed to be tools to help us communicate better. But at some point, it stopped being something that I was really comfortably in control of, and it became something that I was like compulsively checking.
5: Igrani and Scott are thoughtful, self-aware people who are struggling and sometimes failing to keep a healthy balance with the media in their lives.
7: I think there's something about the pace of the information that's coming at you, and then that sort of leads you to feel like you need to react to things faster. When you don't actually, just because the information is coming at you faster doesn't mean that you have to have an answer for it any faster.
5: At a fundamental level, Igrani and Scott are asking themselves, is all this media making me happier or my life better? Scott, who's big into news feeds and shopping for gear online, expresses it this way.
6: It's funny because I know more stuff, but I'm less fulfilled by it. Knowing more isn't making me happier. Knowing about the latest cameras or gadgets or computers or iPhones or whatever that's coming out doesn't ultimately satisfy me in the end.
5: Because of the pervasive nature of new media, it's not always easy to pull back and get the perspective required to make healthy choices. Interactive media is everywhere these days, at work, at home, in our pockets. It seems, as a culture, we haven't really caught up emotionally with the technology.
8: Hi, my name is Ariel Reamer. I'm a web designer and startup entrepreneur, and I also happen to be an Orthodox Jew. Anything else? That's what I am. I'm a father of four, and I'm addicted to the internet. I'm on the internet anywhere between 12 to 15 hours a day. I'm pretty much digitally connected to the world.
5: As an Orthodox Jew, Ariel Reamer has a mechanism built into his life, the Sabbath, that ensures that at least once a week, he curbs his excessive internet use. For better or for worse, from Friday sundown to Saturday sundown, he disconnects.
8: It was actually a couple weeks ago, we had this major problem on one of my projects about 15 minutes before the Sabbath started. And I was freaking out, trying to do everything I could possibly do, sending my employees emails right before the Sabbath saying, we got to get this fixed ASAP. The second the Sabbath came around, my phone comes off, my computer shuts down, and I have no clue if it's going to get fixed. I have no clue if I'm going to be in deep trouble by the time Saturday night comes around. But the one nice thing is that I actually take my mind off of it. And really, it was my wife who says, there's nothing you could do, so just forget about it. And in the back of my mind, I'm probably thinking about, oh, no, I can't, what's going to happen Saturday night? But it is nice to kind of walk away and get that break.
5: The ancient ritual of Shabbat, the Sabbath, turns out to be pretty useful in the 21st century. But few of us have a support system like Ariel to keep our media use in check, which is why Scott and Igrani are looking for ways to get a better balance, starting with a media fast.
7: So I'm taking a road trip. I'm going to the interior of BC, and I plan on disconnecting. So I'll bring a camera, but I won't bring my phone. But, work has been really busy, and so I was like, well, maybe I'll just start a week early and, actually get some work done instead of sort of feeling frazzled and distracted all day. So I pushed it back a week. So I started on Sunday night, so it'll be 3 weeks, basically, this week, next week when I'm traveling, and then the following week, because I often find that coming back from vacation, re-entry to sort of your everyday life can be tricky, and I've always found that social media just made that worse, because suddenly you feel compelled to catch up on all the stuff that you missed, and it's just much more... It's like another world on top of your world that you feel like you need to adjust to. So it's going to be 3 weeks, basically, of no social media.
5: Scott is going to attempt to do a full media fast right at home.
6: I decided I was going to dedicate an entire week to no media. And for me at that time, no media meant originally meant no internet, which includes no Facebook, no Twitter, stuff like that. No television. The only, media that we would say that I was allowed to use was I could listen to music and I could read books, but I couldn't watch news on TV or listen to the radio or read newspapers. My plan was to do it from Monday to Saturday, and then I was going to allow myself to have a media day on Sunday morning where I could go back and look at all the stuff that I missed during the week.
7: The fact that I couldn't check social media, like it was just off the table, was suddenly like my to-do list felt like it was, half the length, because I didn't have to struggle with this, like, oh, I'll just check really quickly, or I just have to check this one thing. Like, it was suddenly not an issue, and it was like, oh, this is way simpler. This is way easier. And I just, I've found myself with more energy and more brain power, and have been actually talking to people on the phone or meeting with them in person. Like, it's crazy. This is how things really should be, actually. And you forget, I guess.
6: It was really good. I was really surprised by how good I felt during the week and by the end of the week. I just felt it. I felt clear-headed. I felt refreshed. I felt light. I didn't feel heavy. And, maybe that's what's happening. All this digital stuff is just sort of weighing us down. And that's the key thing that I think has the lasting impression, is that I'm aware of the effect it has on me and the withdrawal of it. I'm aware of how I felt by withdrawing myself from it. And in reality, I probably have never done that before in my entire life. Even if you take away the internet, there was always TV and radio and newspapers there.
5: For Igrani and Scott, the media fast experiment was a success. Once they got over the discomfort of not being able to check, they felt calmer and happier. There were other positive side effects for Scott, too.
6: I'd be sitting on the couch going, okay, well, what next? And the projects would just sort of come up out of everything and that, okay, let's go do this. And I got a lot of stuff done. I think I tallied about 9 or 10 hours worth of time spent outside of my regular day job, where I spent working on creative projects that I'd been wanting to work on for a long time. Instead of being a consumer, you become a creator, I think.
5: I don't know why, but because I'm kind of sick of being at the computer all day, I was hoping that, Igrani or Scott would make a vow to just dump it all together and live a simpler life or something like that. But it didn't really turn out that way.
7: So I don't know. I mean, I think I'll continue to use it, but in a less compulsive way, I hope. Hopefully I would be as self-aware in, say, 6 months as I am now. But there are no guarantees. I mean, ostensibly the reason for my fast was that I was going on vacation, right? So maybe it's just being more deliberate in choosing vacations, period, actually, and having that vacation not just be like physically going somewhere else, but also mentally sort of disconnecting from all of those things.
5: A few weeks after reporting all these wonderful things about being away from media, Scott bought himself a new iPhone and a new iPad. His internet consumption is maybe worse than ever.
8: Let's get this way, okay? I know that you reported feeling very happy after the week that you did your first media fast, this year.
6: Yeah. And why am I not doing it again? That's the question. Why don't I meditate for 15 minutes just before I go to bed and just after I wake up? I did that a few years ago and I had great results, but why am I not doing it still every night? I don't know.
5: Okay, all you media addicts, that's it for this episode of Happy. If you want to find out more about this episode, you can go to happy-podcast.com. And if you get a chance, it'd be great if you could go to iTunes, log in there and give Happy a really good review. So that way we'll reach more people and I'll become this amazing podcast superstar.

0: On a spring afternoon in 1994, Kenzo Dix died at age 15. He was shot accidentally by his best friend, Michael, who was 14. I knew Michael and Kenzo's brother, Kalani, from high school in Berkeley. Like it or not, Michael and Kalani are forever linked by this tragedy. They both lost the closest friend they'd ever had. Michael, the shooter, was Kenzo's best friend since elementary school. Kalani was Kenzo's older brother and his only sibling. We invited Kalani and Michael in separate interviews to talk about what happened that day. Michael says it began with a little pellet gun.
1: When friends would come over, we'd just kind of do sadistic things like shooting birds or something like that and like playing with the pellet gun, whatever. And so we're hanging out and just listening to music. And I had talked to him about my dad's gun before. And he was, you know, interested, just like any other 15-year-old kid, you know. So I decided to go downstairs to my father's bedroom. I pick up the gun and take out the clip to see if it's loaded or not. And it is. And I decide to take an empty clip. I bring both upstairs and slide the clip in. And as it clicks, Kenzo turns around and he goes, "Oh, cool." And I look down. Take my finger off the safety, and I don't even aim. It's just, next thing I knew, I just heard a pop, and my eyes opened up, and I was shocked. I look over, and I see Kenzo hunched over. And I think he's joking around because of the sound, you know. And I walk over to him, and I kind of push him a little bit, and, you know, quit messing around kind of thing. And I realize he's not joking around. He's hunched over, just barely conscious, kind of moaning, just like a creepy moan, like you don't want to hear because it stays with you. And you just, I picked him up, or tried to at least, and laid him across the floor of my bedroom and grabbed a bag, a duffel bag that I had, and stuffed it under his head. Pushed his head back and tried to open his mouth so he could breathe, but his body was starting to go into shock. I was helpless. Like, I thought I knew what I was doing, but nothing worked. And my stepmother runs in and goes, "You know, what the hell happened?" And I go, I shot Kenzo. And she goes, "What?"
0: The bullet entered through Kenzo's arm and went into his chest. He died within an hour.
1: I just kept telling I love him, and I'm sorry, and just, it's hard when you're in the position where you have to tell someone everything you've ever wanted to tell them in a minute. Things get jumbled, and, you know, guys don't tell, you know, "Man, I love you, man." We're like best friends or whatever, and you don't talk about that. It's just something that just kind of happens, and then when you're just placed in that position, you just, just everything you've ever felt just comes out, you know.
2: I knew something was up right away because, you know, both my parents were in the living room and they looked really sad. And I just came in and...
0: The victim's brother, Kalani Dix.
2: Something wrong. And then I went to the living room and they told me that Kenzo had been killed, that he had been shot. And we sat around there for a while and we were just silent. We didn't know what to think of it. I didn't know if I should believe it or how. Didn't know how it happened, really. And it didn't really hit me till a friend of mine called later that evening and wanted to hang out with me. And when I started telling him why I couldn't hang out and what had happened, it just hit me and I just started crying. And I just totally lost it. I couldn't really handle myself.
1: I don't know. It's funny, even though he was starting to pass on, I felt like our lives together as friends just kind of like flashed before my eyes. And I just started thinking about all the times from fifth grade to ninth grade, just every little like stupid thing, you know, going to this park by his house and sitting on top of this rock, watching the sunset, little things, throwing water balloons at cars and, you know, the stuff kids did. And it just all came out, like, in the short span of, you know, a couple minutes.
0: Michael pled guilty to manslaughter without malice and now has a felony on his police record. He did not serve time in prison. Kalani went away to college within a year after his brother's death. He says he often found it difficult to act like a normal kid, but over the years, he's made some peace with what happened.
2: I think about my brother every day, probably still to this day. You know, I often think how it would be if he was still around or what he would be doing and things. For a long time, I didn't talk to Michael because I just, you know, it's just too much. But we've talked now, and I don't hold it against him. Me and Michael now are on good terms, and, you know, we talk and we're friends.
0: Kalani's parents have become gun control activists. They sued Beretta, the manufacturer of the gun that killed their son. They say the gun lacked adequate safety warnings, that it appeared unloaded when one bullet remained in the chamber. Now there's a wave of wrongful death lawsuits against gun companies. Kenzo's case was among the first. In a close vote, a jury in Oakland, California, found the company not guilty. In interviews afterwards, some jurors placed the liability on Michael as the shooter and on his father as the owner of the gun. Michael says his dad never talks about the shooting, maybe because he doesn't want to add to the burden his son is carrying.
1: Now, mostly I just think about his family. There's never been a like real bitterness, which I've treasured, because I don't know if I could have gotten on without that. And I thank them for being so understanding. It was just an awful feeling to know that, you know, you'd already accidentally shot your friend, but now you'd kill them. You know, he's not going to play basketball anymore or, like, apply for college and do SATs and never had, like, a steady girlfriend. You know, he should be here with me. I cut that short. I ended that.
0: I'm Jacinda Abkarian.

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1: At least as far back as 200 million years ago, cycads grew in abundance. And at the peak of their distribution and diversity, they lived alongside the dinosaurs. These so-called living fossils were a fixture of tropical prehistoric landscapes and have changed little since then. Yet today, they face their greatest threats in poaching, habitat destruction, and climate change. I'm Jennifer Bernstein, CEO and the William C. Steer Senior President at the New York Botanical Garden, and this is Plant People. Today, I'm joined by Dr. Dennis Stevenson, previously our Vice President for Botanical Science here at NYBG and currently the Senior Curator Emeritus Editor at Botanical Review. He is one of the world's top cycad experts, and together we're exploring the storied past and challenging future of these ancient and unique plants. Hi, Dennis. Welcome to Plant People.
2: Hello, I'm glad to be here. Thanks for having me.
1: Well, I'm so glad to talk to you today. It's always fun to speak with you. And we're going to have a great conversation about cycads, and you are the perfect person to have that conversation with. So for listeners who may not be familiar, what exactly are cycads and how do they differ from more common plants like ferns or palms?
2: Well, they're a very ancient lineage, as we pointed out, but it's their growth habit. They tend to be single-stem plants that we don't think of as very branched, and they really look like a cactus with palm leaves.
1: Yeah, that's a good description. So what drew you to focus your research on cycads?
2: Well, that's a very interesting story, actually. My academic grandfather had published on the structure of the growing points of cycads in several papers, and they were always of interest to me. But sometimes things in your career are serendipitous. And after I finished my PhD, I had a postdoc at Harvard University, but I was stationed at Fairchild Tropical Garden in Miami. And they have the best cycad collection in the world. Mm. And I'm going, this is perfect. Yeah. So I think that's what really started it for me.
1: Well, I can see how being at Fairchild, you would be inspired because they have some incredible plants there. And I love that phrase, academic grandfather. Can you explain what that means for our listeners?
2: Yes. My major professor for my PhD, it was his professor, and he was on my PhD committee, my academic grandfather, except he passed. And they were the authors of the primary plant morphology textbook through three or four editions.
1: I've heard other colleagues of ours talk about their forebearers in science in exactly that same way. And I think it's nice because it speaks to the continuity of science and the fact that nothing is ever really fully resolved in one person's career. We're always continuing to broaden our understanding. So it's a nice turn of phrase. So you found them interesting. You found yourself at a place where they were in abundance. What about them has kept you focused for so long?
2: I've gone through various phases in studying them. And the first phase was taking up where my academic grandfather left off in the developmental anatomy or structure of that shoot system. It so happened that simultaneously, a man that I knew as an undergraduate had given a talk at the Ohio Academy of Science meeting, and he was retiring to Fairchild. And he was interested in the reproduction of these plants. And their reproductive cycle is just amazing. There are a few seed plants, actually the only ones, I guess, extant, that have motile male gametes. And they have these sperm cells that are so big, you can see them on the slide with the naked eye. And so then the idea was, well, we have all these living plants there. We could look at them experimentally to see how this system really works. So once I did the anatomy stuff, I then moved into the reproductive side and the pollination biology because nobody knew how they got pollinated, yet they have male plants versus female plants. How does the pollen get over there? And how does the system work? So because there's a native one in Florida and in the wild areas at the Montgomery Botanical Center, I was able to work out the reproductive cycle of them in some detail. Then I went, well, you know, they got these really weird compounds. And one of them is called BMAA. And it's a neurotoxin. It's a non-protein amino acid, to be specific. But the really cool part was we found weevil pollination in these plants and that the weevils were consuming the plant. So we went, whoa, wait a minute. These guys should be dead. But they weren't dead. They were living. So we tried to figure out how did they deal with this BMAA. And it ends up that they actually sequester it in their cocoon cases and make poisonous cocoon cases against their predators.
1: So the pollinators, the weevils, were also eating them?
2: Yep, they eat them and they sequester this BMAA. They secrete it out into their cocoon cases. So it doesn't stop them from growing. Any other organism, well, we would just die. There's something called cattle staggers in Australia where the livestock will eat cycad leaves. And it's a neurotoxin. In fact, Oliver Sacks wrote a whole book on them in Island of the Colorblind.
1: So they sequester it so that the weevils can still pollinate and do what they're doing without dying, but so that they can still procreate.
2: Because the weevils go through their life cycle by copulating on the female cones and then ovipositing on the male cones. So they go through their life cycle inside these plants.
1: It's amazing all of the strategies that plants have developed. So let's talk a little bit about this description that you often hear about cycads as living fossils. What does that mean? And what do we know about their ancient history alongside dinosaurs?
2: The older I get, the more I identify with living fossils, I must say. It's because of the early fossil record in the early Permian. They remain little changed, but yet they survive the vicissitudes of time. So you've got to say, okay, what's the secret? What's going on in this group of organisms that allow that? Well, there are certain things like the neurotoxins have developed would be a good one. That keeps your predators from munching on you.
1: Yeah.
2: But the time frame is that because from what we know in the fossil record, and it's pretty good, and there's some details in there, it allows us to have a plant that resembles a fossil, but it's still alive. So we can look at its life cycle and how it's functioning in a modern context on how they might compare to the conifers, ginkgo, and then, of course, the flowering plants. So there are lessons to be learned by looking at different organisms, just as looking at ferns might help me understand cycads.
1: Interesting. So they have this long persistence, and that allows us to understand what strategies they're using. And from that, what do we learn about biodiversity in general? Have we taken that knowledge and applied it in some particular ways?
2: Yes, in a way, because what we've learned from studying the extants, we do know the foibles they have. So we know that they were widespread and covered everywhere. And now, of course, they're very restricted. So what are their foibles? Well, one of their foibles was in their reproductive system because it takes too long to get from one generation to the next. I mean, as fast as you could do to raise a plant from seed to making a cone, and that's under optimum greenhouse conditions, is 5 years. Many of these plants at Fairchild had been there 50 years before they made a cone. So not only do you have a long life cycle, which means you can't have a lot of genetic turnover in terms of mutations, but that whole process with the weevils takes almost 2 years. So part of the lesson is gigantism probably doesn't do you any good. Big unbranched plant, giant sperm, huge seeds with all kinds of stored stuff in them, often for naught.
1: Yeah, but they've done okay.
2: They're doing okay. And if we leave them alone, they'll continue to do okay.
1: The pods are so fun to see. They're often there in the conservatory.
2: Yes.
1: And I always point them out when I'm there with a visitor because they're amazing. And now I have more information to share about why they're so amazing.
2: You know, the tree stump thing that's in that house?
1: Mm-hmm.
2: Well, that plant, that cycas sits next to it.
1: Mm-hmm.
2: Is one of an original plant to the conservatory from 1905.
1: Oh, wow. Wow. That's amazing.
2: They're long lived.
1: Yeah. So you mentioned a little bit about the range and how it's changed over time. Where in the world today do cycads grow naturally and why are those environments particularly suitable?
2: One country that does pretty well with them is Australia. And I think it's partially because the Australians haven't destroyed their landscapes, in a sense. So I think these plants just survive there. No known herbivores. And then parts of Africa, tropical Africa into Central Africa, where we still have undeveloped mountainous areas, and the plants seem to do well there. And really, it's the same thing in the New World. The odd man out a little bit is our one species in North America that's not a fossil, the Zamia pumila in Florida. And that seems to do well. And I think it does well because they're ones where if you damage them, and they often can make a second branch or two branches. And so they seem to be able to survive that kind of disturbance that goes on. They're underground. That's another secret some of them have used. So fires and desert situations don't damage them.
1: So you said it's not a fossil. Does that mean that this is a later species? It hasn't been around as long?
2: Yeah, they look pretty much the same. But for some reason, we would never put a fossil in a modern genus in the classification. I don't know why, but that's just what we do.
1: Okay. So this is a taxonomical artifact.
2: Yeah, but
1: artifact.
2: They look just like them.
1: Okay.
2: You'll get a kick out of this. I even reconstructed a fossil cone once, because when you go to the lab and you see those big jars with the pickled things.
1: Yeah.
2: Well, the liquid all dried out, and it dried out and it looked identical to a fossil.
1: Okay.
2: So I sent a picture to a paleobotanist and said, look what I found.
1: Did it work?
2: It worked. It did.
1: So many people are surprised to learn that cycads do still play very important ecological roles. So what benefits do they bring to their ecosystems, these
2: plants? Okay, well, they have these roots called coralloid roots. And what it is, they're ageotrophic. So they grow up towards the surface of the soil. And so they don't, instead of growing down, they grow up.
1: Okay.
2: And they form little masses around the base of the plant. And they have in them a blue-green alga, or cyanobacterium as they're called, that's a nitrogen fixer.
1: Ah, they come with their own fertilizer.
2: And they also can take a soil and add nitrogen to the area. It's really quite interesting because the other important nitrogen fixers that we know of are the bean family. But they use a different bacterium in a different way. The nitrogen thing was a big thing. Gloria Carusi and I had a couple of grants working on that.
1: Does that mean that they have a role to play in restoration efforts?
2: Partially, but also we want to know how that system works so we can utilize that to our system. So if we can dissect the pathways it uses, et cetera.
1: You can replicate it in other ways.
2: Yes, because there is a nitrogen pathway in the plant. And there's actually a nitrogen pathway in the blue-green algae. When they're living in the cycad, they use a third route. So this obviously tells us something about making a situation where we could utilize these in crop plants. Not to expect the normal situation, but to do it in such a way to utilize the known third route.
1: So a new route for nitrogen fixing that could be applied in crop situations.
2: Exactly.
1: That's very interesting. Conservationists warn that cycads are now among the most endangered plant groups on Earth. What are the main threats that they're facing today?
2: One of them is habitat destruction. The other one is the illegal trade. And I was very involved in that with the IUCN and developing an action plan and actually getting legislations passed to get certain things downlisted. And I'll explain that. So we tried to convince the community, you don't need a big plant. You can watch one grow. So we really pushed the downloading seeds. And that's because one person might have a pollen plant in Iowa and someone in England's got the ovulate plant. What are they going to do? So if they can send their pollen over and get seeds, they can then disperse those cultivated seeds and not take from the wild. So
1: is that what you did through the IUCN?
2: We did, yeah, that was one of the things that we did to try to stop. Because there's certain cultures that view a plant in your collection only of value if it's wild collected. So we had to get past that at the same time. Yeah. Cactus people know this same problem.
1: Yeah, cactus poaching has been a problem for a long time and ramped up actually recently during the pandemic, the demand. Yeah.
2: But the big push we did also, I should mention this one because it's so successful, particularly in Mexico, working with indigenous people. Don't go in the forest and some guy gives you $5 for a $200 plant for him. Go in the forest, harvest the seeds, start a nursery. So we actually got a grant to subsidize the starting of nurseries they grow the seedlings up and they sell the plants, and there's a continuous renewable income then for the indigenous people.
1: That's a great example of creating a bioeconomy and doing it to a conservation end. So that's terrific. The International Union for the Conservation of Nature, I think it's worth just saying a word about what that organization does. We've talked about it on this podcast before, but this is an organization of conservation practitioners and scientists who identify threatened species, and they will put them on various lists of concern. The Red List is a very notable one. And it sounds like your work with them was about creating frameworks for disrupting the poaching that was happening. I'm interested to know, who's doing the poaching? Is it like a mass market gardener, or who is it that's the end user?
2: It's the same mentality as the cacti or orchid people.
1: Okay.
2: There are people who want to expand their cycad collection, and they'll do anything to go get them. Often someone would just fund a trip because they wanted to go somewhere and they could sneak some plants back. But I would go back to your IUCN comment, because I founded the cycad specialist group. And the first thing we did is make a world list of all the cycads. It's available online now. It's been through several reiterations. But we've listed then the threat to each species and given its distribution. And I think the good thing is some things have been downlisted.
1: Meaning that they've gone from the red list.
2: Put on appendix two.
1: Yeah. That's good. That means that the efforts are working.
2: Exactly.
1: Yeah. It's a great organization, and many of our scientists here at NYBG participate in the process that they undertake. And it's an important input to conservation frameworks and to conservation practices all over the world. I mean, we're a collections-based institution. I understand the impulse to collect. And these things are things of beauty, so I can understand the desire to have them, but not at the risk of the plant going extinct. That's not okay.
2: Well, I think cutting one leaf off to make a herbarium specimen is probably fine.
1: Yeah, okay. So there's a range.
2: Yeah, as opposed to digging it up.
1: Yeah. Well, it sounds like there are better alternatives now for people to get these plants if they want them. And watching them grow, I imagine, can be very satisfying for folks. You said that there are species that are being downlisted. Are there places where that's been particularly successful, where wild populations are regenerating or thriving in a way that at one point seemed unlikely?
2: There's a real focus in Mexico, for example. Another area where there's a focus is in South Africa, Australia, and China. Mm-hmm. China's gotten really good about that kind of thing now.
1: Yeah, it's interesting to think about places that are at different stages of development now in the context of the current science and the biodiversity crisis. So much of the development that was happening in the Industrial Revolution was taking place without the benefit of our current understanding about the way that these systems can and cannot regenerate and what happens when we lose species. But today we have a lot more information, so maybe countries are approaching it differently.
2: And I think getting the amateur community to raise plants and seedlings and stuff has also helped.
1: Yeah. Well, this is a way in which the exchange of information as between the scientific community and the avocational hobbyist has improved a lot with the internet. People who are interested in plants and who want to collect them but don't want to do it in a way that's irresponsible have ready access to a lot more information than they once did. So maybe that's helping.
2: Yeah, I believe that's true.
1: It sort of tracks with the growing interest in native plants. It's the other side of the coin. If you're interested mm-hmm. in plants in general, then you're thinking about systems, you're thinking about how to support your local biodiversity, and maybe you also are interested in rare plants, but you don't want to be irresponsible about it. So I think it's a good thing for there to be more global awareness about what are the most pressing conservation issues related to cycads right now. It sounds like there's been a lot of progress on the poaching question. What about habitat destruction? That's harder to deal with, isn't it?
2: Yeah. It is. It definitely is. I mean, there are various kinds of examples. If you're in the Amazon area and you flood an area, these guys are not aquatics.
1: Right.
2: They're gone.
1: Yeah.
2: And once you wipe them out in a place like that, to get it back is going to be very, very difficult. So it's various kinds of habitat destructions, because cycads aren't all desert plants. A lot of them are rainforest plants. In South America, there's one epiphytic one we have in the conservatory that's actually only found in the tops of trees in the mountains of Panama. That one is really, really threatened as they keep cutting down for timber and various other usages. Its habitat's going to be gone.
1: You mentioned this idea of you don't know what you're losing when you lose a species because you don't know what you haven't yet understood. Are there potential uses, for example, human uses of these plants that you think we don't fully understand yet but could be lost? Are there medical applications? I would think with a neurotoxin, there could be.
2: There's been some pursuit of it, but it stopped. But the notion of understanding neurodegeneration, like Oliver wrote about, with this BMAA compound as an experimental compound. And we actually, Gloria Carusi and I, actually were using it in that little plant that botanists can grow by the thousands, Arabidopsis or the Thalecrest, the experimental plant, using BMAA on it. And we got some interesting results of what it could do. We passed it off to some neuro people, but they never really picked it up.
1: Yeah. And so that's a good example, Dennis, because maybe in the moment in time with the available funding, that wasn't something that someone picked up, but that doesn't mean that the inquiry is done. But if the plants are extinct, there's nowhere to go.
2: Nowhere to go.
1: With
2: good
1: it.
2: Point.
1: So an important reason to think about how we protect these plants. So if we have listeners who are interested in cycads, where would you point them to learn more? And where would you point them to help protect these plants?
2: There's a website called the Cycad Pages, which I think is extinct now that Ken Hill died, but it's still available. But there's a new one called the World List of Cycads. There's pictures of every species, where they are, ancillary information, photos of herbarium specimens and field photos, and we're constantly updating them. So there'll be a section on neurotoxicity on those pages. There'll be a section on chromosome numbers. There'll be a section on various topics that deal with them.
1: How many plants do you have at your home, Dennis?
2: Hardly any.
1: Yeah, this is a thing about botanists that is surprising. They don't cultivate plants indoors, really. It's not their thing.
2: Well, Jan goes nuts in our garden.
1: Okay, good.
2: But so yeah, all indoor plants, no, she doesn't want them either, you know?
1: Yeah. Well, Dennis, it's really fun to talk to you always. Thanks for coming to talk to us about cycads here on Plant People.
2: Thank you very much.
1: With hundreds of millions of years of cycad success behind us, it's all the more important that these living fossils survive this difficult time in their history for the benefit of the planet and for future generations. If you'd like to learn more about what you've heard in this episode, check out our show notes at nybg.org.
3: Yankee, Hotel, Foxtrot. Yankee, Hotel, Foxtrot. Yankee, Hotel, Foxtrot.

0: in praise of noise. The sound begins with a furnace clicking awake in a two-room house, answered by a few, then more voices, gauges and old-fashioned watches ticking out of sync in growing numbers so their tip-tip-tip fattens to a moan, joined by a horn's upbeat honkety-honk, then ringtones and speakers rehearsing drawn horsehair air in a woodwind or mimicking a hand slapping a polyester drumhead, but unlike these coarser frictions playing the same every time. A car door bangs, a jackhammer hammers, and a bassline purrs through a wall. The sound congeals, sucking in more, a mechanical syrup in an IV drip, the automatic ruckus of a robotic ocean, a symphony no one wrote, confounding every pattern. Teach me the song that no one can sing, someday to be the song of everything.
1: I write for a living. Every day of every week of every year, I wrestle with words, trying to pin them down and strong-arm them into something that has meaning. Much of this is done while staring at a screen with fingers like finicky hens pecking at a keyboard, but not all of it. In truth, when I am facing a deadline, my mind remains focused on the task of writing, shaping sentences.

0: into paragraphs, fashioning a narrative, bringing home a point.
1: That's the voice of writer Robert Ferris. In association with American Short Fiction and the Fusebox Festival, Turnstile asked Austin, Texas-based authors to reflect on their creative spaces.
0: Wherever I am, whatever I may be doing, walking the dog, taking a shower, suffering through traffic, enduring a meeting, I am writing. Every waking hour is consumed with it, and not a few sleeping hours, too. I've lost count of the nights when I have closed my eyes and continued to puzzle out an article or piece of criticism for work. And when one deadline is met, another rises in its place. As there is never a shortage of emergencies that demand the attention of Superman, there is never a shortage of writing assignments in my life. It is my never-ending battle. So when I thought to carve out a special place for myself as a writer, it was not for writing. I needed a retreat from that vocation, a place I could recharge and do those things I couldn't do in my regular work. As the issue in which Superman first opens the door to his fortress of solitude is cover dated June 1958, which coincides with the month of my birth, perhaps it was fated that I would model my refuge on his. It isn't hidden far away amidst the Arctic wastes, isn't anywhere as spacious as the last sun of Krypton's, and it contains no creature more otherworldly than a shepherd collie mix. But it holds many mementos from my past, books and comics and vinyl 45s that I've possessed for more than 40 years, programs from comics conventions I've attended, as well as small statues, framed art I've collected, art of my own. And it is for me a place of solitude. When I reach home at the end of a long day, I will fix myself a drink, Bombay Sapphire Martini, shaken, not stirred, and a little dirty, and retire to this place in the rear of our home, between the den and the door to our outside deck. I will sink into the leathery comfort of what is called in our house the chair. I will put my feet up on the companion ottoman and lose myself in something to read, usually a comic book.
1: Robert Ferris is the arts director for the Austin Chronicle and has been active in the city's theater scene as a writer, actor, and director since 1980. This was a co-production with Deepa Donde, Annie Laganga, and Elizabeth Doss. For more, visit turnstilenews.com.
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3: As I record this, Voyager 2 is over 12 billion miles from Earth, and Voyager 1 over 15 billion. As these two spacecraft hurtle away from our solar system, each carries a sort of message in a bottle. Specifically, a golden record. The cover of these records, one on each probe, includes diagrams and illustrated instructions on how to play them. Pressed into the gold-plated copper disc, this mix compiled by Carl Sagan with help from recordist Alan Lomax includes a wide range of human music. There's European classical music, a Navajo night chant, bagpipes from Azerbaijan, the blues, a Peruvian wedding song, Mozart, Chuck Berry, Chinese folk music, Aboriginal didgeridoo, a truly wide-ranging mix. And it's fun to imagine an alien running across this shiny disc, figuring out the instructions, and hitting play. Postcards from the Wind are produced by me, Phil Corbett. More at thewind.org.

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1: Sound is so important. But here in our modern world, we've kind of forgotten that. But if we were to go to a quiet place and simply be alone in the silence of nature, that deep ability to listen occurs. And what do we hear? Yeah, what do we hear?
0: You're listening to Public Radio. You're just listening.
2: Okay, here we go. I'm Steve Strogatz.
3: And I'm Jan Levin.
2: And this is The Joy of Why,
3: a podcast from Quantum Magazine where we explore some of the biggest unanswered questions in math and science today.
2: Well, hello, hello. This is, unsurprisingly, yet another show about AI.
3: I'm telling you, it's a topic people can't seem to get enough about. And I'm becoming reluctant to pontificate anymore. It's changing too quickly.
2: It's true. It is moving very fast. Anything we say could be obsolete by next week.
3: Oh, yeah.
2: As we speak, it's July 23rd, 2026.
3: And it feels different to me than it did in July 23rd, 2025. That's for sure.
2: Mm. That's actually relevant, this talking about timelines, because our guest today, Melanie Mitchell, who is a cognitive scientist and computer scientist at Santa Fe Institute, is someone that we had on the show previously. She and I spoke about 5 years ago, and that is before ChatGPT.
3: Right. And was she interested in AI then?
2: Oh, yes.
3: Okay. So it wasn't just cognitive science.
2: Absolutely. Yeah. I mean, yes, I should say, Melanie has been thinking about AI for a long time, and she'll tell us about that. But the thing that's going to be so interesting, I feel, for us to discuss today is Melanie's point of view, which is to think about the problem of AI from the standpoint of fields like developmental psychology.
3: Hmm.
2: Like, how does a baby or a young child get to be as intelligent as they soon become?
3: Oh, I think that's so interesting because we're so excited about the artificial mind when we have very little comprehension of the human mind.
2: Exactly.
3: Right? So we're trying to skip a step.
2: Well, that's right. And not just human mind, but also animal minds, right? Mm-hmm. So there's the field of comparative psychology where we look at intelligence in birds or dogs or dolphins, whatever.
3: Yeah.
2: We have a lot to learn about thinking about intelligences other than our own adult human intelligence.
3: Yeah. And this idea that we're going to somehow simply understand a mechanism to generate an artificial intelligence when we, again, don't understand the mechanism that brings a baby to have its level of intelligence when it's born or when it's developing. I mean, I think that's really interesting to combine those two. So I'm looking forward to this one.
2: Well, great. So then let's dive in with Melanie Mitchell. Here she is. Hi there, Melanie.
4: Hey, Steve.
2: Very excited to see you again. This is going to be fun. We talked a few years ago, back when this show was called The Joy of X, and I think you may be our first return champion.
4: Oh boy, I'm honored.
2: Well, you should be. And I have you back because so much feels like it's changed in artificial intelligence. We talked, I think it was maybe 2021, and ChatGPT tidal wave hit the world at something like November of 2022. Is that right?
4: That's right.
2: So everybody knows that AI is everywhere. We seem to be talking about it. People are worrying about it. Some people are excited about it. It's certainly very widely used. I suppose I'd like to start by asking, what has surprised you the most about the past few years?
4: Oh, wow. So much has surprised me. Just the thought that we could get to where we are now just by training these models on huge amounts of human-generated language and images and so on. I never would have dreamed it. So I've just been really surprised by what's happened in AI. Also, just the kind of polarized reaction that appeared in the AI community and in just society at large, I think, has been a little surprising to me too.
2: Polarized in terms of, like, sometimes people will distinguish AI doomers and AI optimists. Is that the kind of thing you're talking about?
4: There's that dimension. Then there's the dimension of people who believe that AI is smarter than humans, and people who think that it's far, far from being anywhere near human-like intelligence. I guess related to that is sort of the love it and hate it. And these are separate dimensions, but maybe they're correlated.
2: Well, and right. And the love it and hate it can be also tied to things like the impact on the environment versus, you know, the economic prosperity for certain companies. But then again, what about job loss? There's so many dimensions to this.
4: Oh, there's so many. Yeah.
2: But the thing that I really want to focus on with you today is complex systems, cognitive science, artificial intelligence. You have a lot of different hats, but I'm really very curious about the work that you've been doing to look at AI through the lens of either developmental psychology, like the way that we try to think about the alien intelligence of human babies, or comparative psychology with the alien intelligence of our pet dogs or smart birds or dolphins or that kind of thing. I mean, it's a really interesting take on this alien intelligence of AI.
4: Yeah, many people have described AI as an alien kind of intelligence because it's very different from humans, even though it's been trained on human language and books and everything on the internet and so on. But the way that these systems work, the way that they learn, the way that they reason, the way they do what they do is just really different from the way humans do it. And this theme was actually picked up by people in developmental psychology, especially Mike Frank at Stanford, who wrote this paper about how AI people should take some inspiration from the study of babies and young children, developmental psych. And then other people have extended that to what about animal intelligence? And I guess one of the things that people in cog sci have been urging is that people in AI actually adopt some experimental methodologies that would make AI more like a science.
2: Yeah, I really like this point of view. And I think it may not be so familiar to our listeners. I have to admit, it wasn't that familiar to me. You know, I never studied cognitive science or never took a course in developmental psychology. And people in those fields have been thinking about these issues for, well, I don't know, you tell me.
4: Yeah, at least 100 years.
2: Yeah, 100 years now. Wow. And I was thinking on the way over, we constantly talk about AI as a black box, that we can't read the weights on the neurons very easily, or even if we can, we don't know what they tell us. But for that matter, couldn't you say that our own intelligence is in a lot of ways a black box?
4: Absolutely. I mean, we have different ways to penetrate the black box. One is neuroscience, where we actually stick probes into neurons, or we use fMRI or other imaging techniques. There's also psychology, where you actually look at just the behavior of a person or an animal and try and infer from that underlying mechanisms. And those two traditions have for a long time been quite separate, but the field of cognitive science tried to integrate them. And originally, the field of cognitive science also included AI. Somehow that integration didn't work.
2: You mean it didn't catch on sociologically, or what do you mean?
4: You know, originally it was thought we're going to program them the way that humans work. And there was a very close connection between human psychology and people trying to build human psychology into AI. And then that actually didn't yield success in AI the way that we've seen neural networks and learning from data rather than trying to program it in.
2: I see.
4: And neural networks itself was originally inspired by neuroscience. But the way that neural networks work today has diverged considerably from that original inspiration. So I think the field of machine learning has gone much more in the direction of statistics, which is quite separate from how cognitive science works.
2: So at this point, I guess I'd like to talk a bit about benchmarks, because they do seem to be a big part of the discussion broadly in society these days. There was something that got a lot of people chattering in the world of math. One of the latest frontier models did something that looked like a kind of creativity. It solved an old, longstanding math problem, one of the problems that Paul Erdős, the great Hungarian mathematician, he left lots of problems for people to think about. And one of them, that they call the unit distance problem, was recently solved in a very clever way by AI. And it involved putting two parts of math together in a way that hadn't really been tried before. And so I bring that up because the last time we spoke, we were talking about an old AI that was learning to play some Atari game or something. And you talked about how it was so good at playing, but then if you move the paddle a couple pixels up or something, it had to relearn all over again. It didn't know how to play the slightest variation on the original game. So the thing you said at the time that stuck with me, the strange thing is that these machines don't seem to be able to transfer their brilliance to any other domain than the one they've been trained on. So that was 5 years ago. Now, I guess I wonder, what do you think? Is that still true?
4: Yeah, I mean, that particular model was not a large language model. It was a specific model to play this Atari game. Whereas now we have large language models that are trained on everything. So in some sense, they don't have to transfer anything. They're already trained. But people in AI or machine learning talk about things that are in distribution and out of distribution. And that means that is this thing that we're asking the model to do similar to things that it's seen in its training data? Mm-hmm. Or is it wholly different? And I think it's hard to know. We don't know what it's been trained on. The model that's solving these problems has certainly been trained on a lot of math, because there's a lot of math out there on the internet. It's been trained on textbooks. It's been trained on all of Steve Strogatz's videos that are on YouTube. And these models are pretty good at taking things from one area and putting them together with another area.
2: Yeah.
4: But, you know, I don't know how to talk about this notion of transfer when something's been trained on everything.
2: Oh, okay.
4: Especially in a field like math.
2: Huh.
4: Where, you know, trained on everything, I think, has some meaning in a way. If you say it's been trained on everything that has to do with being human, clearly that's not the case.
2: Right.
4: But if you say it's been trained on everything having to do with math or with code, I don't know. Is all of mathematical knowledge out there in some kind of textual or video format?
2: Well, you're asking me. The thing that is roiling our community in math lately as we try to make sense of what just happened is we used to think, okay, these machines are very good at searching, or these programs are good at searching big spaces. They have a tremendous amount of knowledge because, as you say, they've ingested the whole internet and the Library of Congress, and anything you can read, they've read. So anything where knowledge and the ability to search and to compute very fast and to not forget, all that, that plays into their strength. But to spot a connection between different branches that hadn't been noticed before and to exploit that to solve a longstanding problem, if a human being did that, we would consider that an aesthetic high point. You know, mathematicians love it when an idea from topology gets used to solve a problem in geometry, or when an idea from algebra helps. But then again, maybe it's sort of easy. If you know everything that's been done and you can look for a lot of possible connections, maybe you'll occasionally get lucky. So that's what it sort of seems like happened here.
4: Yeah. No, I think that's right. I don't, you know, who knows how it happened, because we can't really look at the innards of these models very well for many reasons. But it is creative to bring two unexpected things together and have something that's actually working. I consider that creative, but it sort of reminds me in a way, there was a math discovery program way back in the 70s, maybe, done by this guy, Douglas Lennet. It was called Eurisco, I think. And basically, it was trying to find new ideas in math. And it explicitly tried to bring together things and stick them together, and it would generate hundreds and hundreds and hundreds and hundreds of these things. Most of them were just junk. But occasionally it would come up with something interesting.
2: Mm-hmm.
4: A human had to go in and look and say, is this interesting? The machine couldn't figure it out itself.
2: Mm-hmm.
4: So how much of that is going on here? I don't know. I think here the difference is that the machine obviously is at a much bigger scale. And I don't know how many tokens of reasoning trace that it generated in the course of solving this problem, and how many kind of wrong paths it went down, and how it figured out that it was on the right path. I mean, these are things that I think are part of the science of AI that not enough people are kind of pursuing right now.
2: Yeah, let's get into that now, because that's really where I wanted to go with you. It's a nice phrase, the science of AI. I'd like to encourage people to look at this article of yours, Melanie, about the six principles to assess cognitive capacity of AI. But just as a teaser, could you enunciate what are those six and say a little about them?
4: Sure. So the first one is to be aware of your own anthropomorphic cognitive biases. So we tend to project human-likeness onto things that talk to us in fluent English. So people very much think that these models have human-like qualities when maybe they actually don't. The second one's a very common sense one for scientists. Be skeptical of hypotheses and develop control experiments. That's just like science 101, although I'm not sure how often it's really followed through in science. People tend to like their own hypotheses. The third is to develop novel variations of your stimuli or your benchmark items in order to test robustness and generalization. The fourth one is these systems don't have to be black boxes. You can probe them in many different ways, and we need more people who are very curious about why they're getting the results that they do get. Fifth principle is to consider performance versus competence, sort of what you can show that you can do versus what you actually can do. And in the paper, I give some examples of that. The sixth is to analyze failure types and to embrace any negative results. We tend to put papers with negative results in a drawer and forget about them, but actually they can be incredibly enlightening.
2: Uh-huh. We all have very direct experience with number six, don't we? When we see the hallucinations, it starts to make you wonder what's really going on with these systems. And it's true, you learn a lot from the errors.
4: Yeah, people celebrate their positive results and they try to explain away their negative results, but it's important to really understand what's going on by looking at where it fails.
2: So one example that you give in your article, this is not about AI, but this is about the kind of lesson from biology or from psychology that subtle things can be happening that you need to have an alert and skeptical mind to notice what might really be going on. So could you just regale us with the old story of Clever Hans?
4: So Clever Hans was a horse who lived in the early 1900s in Germany. And Clever Hans was able to answer arithmetic questions. So you'd say, like, what's 14 plus 12? And he would tap his hoof that many times. He looked like a genius horse. And people, including many scientists living back then, were very convinced that this was an animal who could do mathematics, who could count, who could reason about simple problems in the way that humans do. And people were very excited. Mm-hmm. But then a psychologist named Oscar Fungst came along and said, well, let's do some controlled experiments here. This notion of controlled experiments, you know, in psychology being kind of a new idea, I think. Let's see what happens if he can't see the person who's asking the question.
2: Okay.
4: And then he fails. And it turns out that what he's doing is he's reading subtle cues on the face of the person who's asking the question. It turns out that if the person who's asking the question doesn't know the answer already, he also fails. Because what the person is doing is they're reacting to his hoof taps. And when he gets to the answer, there's some unconscious signal they're sending that he's reading. So he is a genius horse, just not at the things that people thought he was a genius at. Instead, he's a genius at reading social signals in mm-hmm. human faces.
2: And so in this parable, then, as far as like when we are impressed by something seemingly genius that AI is doing, what is our lesson? That we should be doing controlled experiments or what?
4: Right. So an AI system was shown to be really good at reasoning about diagrams in scientific papers, let's say. I think this is actually a real example, and could answer questions about them. But then the control experiment was give the questions without showing the diagrams. Seems crazy, right? How could you answer questions about a diagram without seeing the diagram? And it turned out that the AI could do this task because somehow there was some kind of spurious association between the words in the questions and the correct answer.
2: So that seems like a case of poor experimental design on whoever was doing the benchmark attempt in retrospect.
4: In retrospect. And in retrospect, yeah. This happens all the time in psychology and other fields, I'm sure, too. Poor experimental design. Experimental design is a very hard thing. And
2: yes,
4: there's all kinds of confounding possibilities. So this is why the notion of replication in science became so important. If one group does an experiment and they get a result, we shouldn't necessarily believe that result. That result might be due to some other aspect of their experimental design that wasn't intended. That's why it's very important for independent groups to replicate studies. This isn't something that people in AI do very much.
2: No. And why not? Is it that the replication is not very glamorous because you're coming in second? Like there's no incentive? That's true in all parts of science, right?
4: I think that's true in all parts of science. But it's also because I think most of AI research is done by people whose background is in computer science or a related field that's not focused on experimental methodology. I'm a computer scientist. I never had to take a course in experimental methodology. No such course was ever offered to me in my department. It wasn't seen as part of what computer science was all about. Mm-hmm. And I think that's one of the things that's lacking in today's AI discussion. How can we trust the results of these experiments and studies that are done that show that AI can do all these different things?
3: Fascinating. So it seems to me that there's this cognitive science version of the interference of the observer that everyone talks about in quantum mechanics, right? The observer themselves is interfering with the experiment or the outcome of the experiment. And that is such an interesting role. Of course, this clever Hans is very famous. And I agree that that is a very clever horse for being able to read the social cues. But how interesting if this is also happening with AI, that it's not just the role of the experimenter that's interfering. It's actually the role of the psychology of the experimenter that's interfering.
2: Yeah. It's a whole dimension that many of us in the theoretical sciences and math don't get trained in, as Melanie freely admits.
3: Right.
2: You know, I never took a course in experimental design. You, as a physicist, I assume you had to take some experimental physics, but...
3: Yeah. It doesn't really weigh in my actual work. It's really not experimental. Yeah. So I would not be a very good architect of a good experiment.
2: Well, and it seems like it is something that's a very live issue because these days, the AI companies frequently use benchmarks to show how... Well, to assess how far along are their systems on this quest for either artificial general intelligence or superhuman intelligence, that sort of thing, or even just to outcompete the other AI companies. We would like to know what the capacities are of these new machine learning systems and other AIs.
3: Well, I think it might be that it's just, I don't think we really know how to evaluate human intelligence or to really know what somebody's doing when they're thinking. I don't think we know about ourselves. I don't think we can self-report very well. I can't say to you, oh, this is how it's working in here right now as I'm constructing the sentence. I listened to it and this was the process. I don't know, right?
2: Yes.
3: It's just natural. It just comes out. And I'm not that privy to the inner workings. And I feel the AI similarly. A lot of people have said, I've had conversations on our show before with other cognitive scientists and computer scientists, and they say it's really hard for the AI to answer questions, because a lot of people say, why don't you just ask it? And it can't self-reflect either in an accurate way.
2: This whole thought, the mystery of the black box, we use the term black box so often for the AI, but of course our own intelligence is a black box.
3: Absolutely.
2: Not just from mine to you, but even me to myself, as you're emphasizing. But it makes me wonder if there's a role for magicians, because, you know, magicians or sleight of hand people are so good at showing us our own psychophysical limitations, how easily we're fooled, or the sorts of cognitive errors we tend to make. And there are people who are analogous to the magicians who show the deficits in common sense of the AIs, right? They're sort of playing games that are almost like magic tricks on the AIs. I wonder how revealing those will be, you know, in a serious scientific way. Well, Melanie has a lot more to say about the depth of AI cognition and understanding, and also how it might change whole fields of science, including math. We will be hearing more about that after the break.

0: Welcome back to The Joy of Why. We're joined today by Santa Fe Institute computer scientist, Melanie Mitchell. You have been a college professor for much of your life. When you're working with students, they can get the answers right, but as you start to probe what they actually understand, you start to realize that they might be getting the right answers for the wrong reasons. They don't really know what they're doing, and that's important if you want to be a helpful teacher. This brings up another point, competence versus performance. Can you expand on this idea, and what would it mean in the AI context?
1: So competence versus performance is kind of an old distinction from psychology and linguistics. The idea is that you might have the competence for a particular cognitive capacity, but there might be some reasons why you can't perform the task that I'm giving you. Like, they have the competence, they could solve the problems, but they're just emotionally frozen. There's some performance block.
0: Mm-hmm.
1: But then there's the other way around, which is performance without competence. So if the student in your office hours, say, had memorized a problem from the textbook and the solution, but they didn't understand the general principle, so if you gave them a slightly different version of the problem, they couldn't do it, that's performance without competence.
0: Okay, so if we would say that we're trying to work out ways of testing whether the AI understands, what would count as evidence? Suppose that you're an AI advocate who said that these new systems, because we've scaled them up or because we have some nice new architecture with world models or social models or whatever, we've now crossed a threshold where they actually understand. It's not just that they can compute, they understand. What would count as evidence of understanding?
1: Oh, gosh, I hate to get pedantic about understanding, but
0: yeah?
1: There's so many different meanings of it. We had a talk here at Santa Fe Institute from a philosopher who broke down understanding into 25 different types.
0: Uh-huh. I didn't know what I was getting myself into with the question.
1: So there's like P understanding and G understanding, and there's this very long typography of understanding. And I'm not sure there is any sort of single notion of real understanding. One of the recent things that I and my collaborators have been working on is looking at different dimensions of understanding. One example is you can get one of these language models or chatbots to generate a story. Just generate a short story about something, and they will. They'll generate a very beautiful little coherent short story. But then if you start asking them questions about the story, they will often fail in weird ways.
0: Hmm.
1: Even though they generated it.
0: Mm-hmm.
1: And I think the same thing is true in a lot of different tasks, that they understand along one dimension, but not along another dimension. And in some sense, deep understanding might be just you understand across many different of these dimensions.
0: Uh-huh. That sounds like a promising direction. Let's talk about tasks a little more, because that's a phrase or a term that I've seen in some of your writing, the phrase, the tyranny of tasks. What's that about?
1: I first heard that from Shannon Valor, a philosopher. The idea is that in AI, the world is divided in terms of tasks. So when we think about what AI systems can do, people say, oh, they can make summaries. Let's test their ability to summarize articles. Or let's test their ability to answer questions about diagrams or, I don't know, some other benchmark.
0: Well, I mean, these days they've been benchmarked a lot on international mathematical Olympiad, very hard high school problems. Then there were research level problems. Now there's open problems that are unsolved in math. These are all like three levels of math benchmarks that are out there.
1: Right. Their capabilities are defined in terms of these benchmarks. You know, one benchmark might be the bar exam for law mm-hmm. students, and they do really well in the bar exam. And so we say, oh, lawyers, you should be afraid. Your job is threatened because these AI systems are getting as good as you are. But the way that we're defining that is by looking at how well they do on a specific set of questions or a task. And jobs as a whole are not the same as just one independent task after another. This is, I think it's almost like a fallacy that if an AI system can do a bunch of tasks, it can do the job of a person who's associated with those tasks. So just one example of this. So There's a famous quote from Geoffrey Hinton where he said something like, AI systems are incredibly good at diagnosing or interpreting radiology images. Nobody should go to school anymore to be a radiologist. AI is going to take all the jobs within 5 years. Well, that was 2016. That was 10 years ago. Now we actually have a shortage of radiologists. I don't know if that's because he said that, but it turns out that even though AI systems can beat human doctors on these benchmarks, that's not the same as doing this job out in the real world, which is much more open-ended, which is not just a series of well-defined tasks.
0: Still, it does leave you wondering, like in the case of radiology, you could imagine if they are really good at that task, then what's left for the human radiologist? Should we still be in that part of the game? Like in my own world of math, you know, if they're very good at proving theorems, but they're not so great yet at coming up with new concepts, or as we sometimes speak of it, theory building, right? There's this big distinction between problem solving and theory building. So is it that we're sort of going to find our niche, that we can do the parts that they don't do? So like in the case of radiology, they have the open-ended part, but not the scan reading part? I guess that's what I'm wondering. Is that how it's going to go?
1: Maybe. I wouldn't be at all surprised if jobs like yours change quite a bit because of these new tools.
0: Yeah.
1: These are going to become incredibly useful tools for mathematicians. So it might change your job, just like when personal computers came out. But there's a fantastic book by George Lakoff and Rafael Nunez about math and where ideas in math come from via metaphors. And they feel that human embodiment is a very important part of understanding and mathematics.
0: Exactly. I think that's our only hope, because right now the machines, don't have great embodiment. And you're right that a lot of great ideas in math are inspired by experience with the world. And that's what I was going to say about applied math, that I feel like that's even more so than pure math, where we get so much inspiration from nature and from engineering and society and all that, that I think we have a lot more chance of being useful as humans in applied math. But I do think pure math will expire before applied math does. And maybe neither will. Maybe we'll just keep going forever. What does it look like to you? I mean, math is often thought of as some kind of gold standard. Like the AI companies have a lot of use for math, right? They can demonstrate how good their systems are because they can verify that they've solved a problem or not.
1: Well, that's a big question I have, which is suppose that your prediction comes right and math, pure math, expires in some sense for humans. What does that mean for other fields? Does that mean that these machines are on their way to taking over everything? Or is it more like 1997 or whatever it was that Deep Blue beat Kasparov? And that actually beating the best human at chess did not necessarily mean that was going to go anywhere in other fields.
0: I don't know. What do you think? It feels to me like science is much more open-ended than math in that respect.
1: Yeah, I believe that. I don't think that solving all the Erdős problems means that the average person has to fear for their job.
0: Okay, now we have many different things on the table at that point. But even just in the world of pure brainiacs, whether it's scientists or mathematicians, just the fact that biology, there are so many things to be measured. We have so much data that we could collect that we haven't collected.
1: Yeah.
0: So many new ways of observing. I mean, that seems very inexhaustible to me compared to math.
1: I agree. And even in physics, I think, which is maybe closer to math, there's so much, you know, open-ended questions that aren't well formulated, that don't have something like a proof that can be constructed.
0: But so I do feel like the hope for math is to continue to take inspiration from the real world. Mm-hmm. And von Neumann had said something like that too, that when math becomes too much art for art's sake, when it drifts too far from the source, which for him the source was nature or reality, if it becomes too far removed, it becomes sterile, said von Neumann. So I think this could be a really good era for pure math if it starts taking more inspiration from nature That's been less so in the 20th and 21st century. But I think if we go back to that, we can probably eke out a few more centuries of human pleasure in math.
1: I'll just say there's this dictum in AI, which is that easy things are hard and hard things are easy.
0: Right.
1: And pure math is seen by humans as like the most exalted exhibition of intelligence and brilliance. It's the hard thing. And yet we know that hard things are easier for machines and easier things are harder.
0: Yeah. And there's the word soft also, right? In science, we talk about the hard sciences and the soft sciences. And the soft sciences of economics and psychology and anthropology, and those are the really hard ones.
1: Right.
0: Well, so if we meet again in 5 years.
1: The joy of gamma or something.
0: Yes, the joy of omega by then, right. Yeah. What do you hope we would understand about AI systems by then? Or what kinds of tests would we want to be able to do that we can't do today?
1: Yeah, I mean, what I really hope will go well in the science of AI is this field called mechanistic interpretability, which is the neuroscience analog, where you're actually looking at the activations and the weights.
0: Yes.
1: And the, you know, all the messy innards of the system and understanding at a higher level sort of what they are doing. These days, it's kind of a smallish subfield where people are trying to develop tools that do that, analogous to things like fMRI or whatever. And I don't think anybody's really figured out exactly how to do this the right way yet, but I'm hoping that's something that we can accomplish. And then we would have a genuine way of understanding sort of their limitations, what they can do, what they can't do, what kinds of mistakes they're likely to make, and maybe how to fix them.
0: Interesting that you put your finger on that, because the first time I became aware of you, it was in connection with that. In a broad sense. So what I'm thinking of is back when you used to work on something that in the jargon was called GAs for CAs, genetic algorithms for cellular automata, you and Jim Crutchfield were looking at this problem of evolving algorithms that could solve a certain class of problems, hard computer science problems. And you were using this evolutionary algorithm to select better and better algorithms that kept improving through a kind of selection process. But then the part that you did that I found so creative is once you've got a really good system, you looked at it in a, what felt to me like an analog of mechanistic interpretability. You tried to see what was making that system so smart, analyzing it in terms of particles that were colliding with each other according to certain rules in the diagrams. That's, I don't know if I've summarized it reasonably well, but it seems like this is a longstanding interest of yours.
1: Yeah, that's true. I hadn't made that connection exactly, but
0: it is this though, right? It's interpretability.
1: It's interpretability. And it's also, I think, in the field of complex systems, people talk about this notion of emergence.
0: Yeah.
1: And we thought of that as a kind of emergent computation. And I think these AI systems also have emergent computations that are not easy to find, but they're there. And if we understood them better, we would understand how the system is actually working, doing what it does.
0: Yeah, it's an interesting attitude. It feels, honestly, to me, very sweet and very old school. This hope that, okay, you're chuckling because you see where I'm going. It's a mean thing I'm saying, but this conceit that we, with our limited minds, can keep doing science, you know, and we're going to figure out how these AIs are doing what they're doing. And that's what our game will continue to be, just like it always has been in science. And I, the dark side of me thinks our days are numbered to be able to do that. As these gadgets get bigger and bigger, who says we can keep doing science on them and figuring them out? What's your reaction to that? We have nothing else to do. We have to try.
1: That's an interesting question. why do we do science in the first place? I mean, you know, we do science because we want to solve problems. That's one thing. But we also do science because we're driven to understand things.
0: Yes.
1: You see this in little children. They're driven to understand. Often one of their first words is why. They ask it constantly. So I think that's a human drive, and it's hard to fight against that. And that's why you and I both went into science. It's important to us. Now, I was a little despairing when I went to a panel discussion at a conference on the role of AI in science. And there were a bunch of famous people on the panel talking about how AI was going to revolutionize weather prediction and genetics and cosmology and you name it. And I asked them at the end, well, like, is this going to contribute to human understanding of the world? And they're like, why should we care about that?
0: Yeah. To me, this is the bifurcation that we're all thinking about now, because science has this double-edged aspect that it gives us pleasure. We like figuring things out. There is the joy of why. And as you say, it's deep in our species. So yes, we're curious. But then there's the other side that for so long, science has been this instrumental thing that helps us in technology and medicine. And I guess the question I have, and I think a lot of us have, is will we continue to take pleasure in the joy of curiosity when we are no longer the best at solving the important problems? But let me ask you one last thing. For people who haven't heard our earlier conversation, what was your draw to this field? And if you were starting out today, do you think you'd have the same kind of curiosity?
1: Yeah, that's a great question. When I was a child, I loved logic puzzles, like the knights and the knaves, the knights who always told the truth and the knaves who always lied. There's a fun several books by Raymond Smullyan, a mathematician who wrote a bunch of puzzles in this genre that I absolutely loved. When I got to college, I read Douglas Hofstadter's book, Gödel, Escher, Bach, which was the real world version of these in a way. I mean, he was talking about Gödel's theorem and paradoxes in mathematical logic and how all this related to cognition and thinking and creativity and so on. And I was just completely blown away and that this is what I want to do in my life. I didn't exactly know what it was, but it seemed like it might be artificial intelligence. So I pursued Doug as an advisor and got to join his group and was studying analogy via a new set of puzzles, which were analogy puzzles. And I was very entranced by all of that. If I were that age today, I would be worried. In fact, I have a son who is getting a PhD in machine learning, and he wants to do research in machine learning, but he's actually quite nervous that there will be no more roles for humans doing research in machine learning, because AI will be doing all the research in machine learning and improving itself and so on and so forth. And I wonder if I'd think the same thing. I don't know.
0: Maybe we do have to revisit this in 5 years, because we may know by then, given how fast everything is going. Who knows?
1: Yeah.
0: I really appreciate your spending time with us. This has been wide-ranging, a little bit amorphous conversation, but it's just wide open, and I can't think of a better guide to it. Thank you very much for joining us.
1: Thanks, Steve. It's been great.
2: I just remember being a student and learning Newton's laws for the first time, and then Kepler's laws, which really make Newton's laws beautiful, this application to the celestial cycles. I didn't think, oh, I'm not the best at this, therefore I shouldn't learn it. Nor did I think, unless I one day become the best at this, I cannot feel pleasure or joy in my experience of acquiring this information. Of course, lots of people study things that other people already know and are better at. So I sort of wonder if maybe the AI will know things before us, but we will still need to acquire the understanding ourselves. And in that acquisition is a similar experience. Instead of maybe the AI will be a filter between us and interrogating nature directly, but we'll still be acquiring, I don't know, the knowledge and having that experience. I'm not sure. Maybe it's all going to pass us by.
0: Well, let's explore this a little more. I like especially your emphasis on not being the best and how in a way unfraught, that is.
2: Mm-hmm.
0: I learned as soon as I went to college what it means to not be the best. You know, this fixation with being the number one, especially in an age of optimization, there's so many optimization algorithms. Mm-hmm. We talk about faster, cheaper. But in our own lives, very often we're not the best. I'm certainly not the best tennis player. I love to play tennis. I'm not the best chess player, and I'm still happy to play chess.
2: Mm-hmm.
0: And try to be the best dad, but I may not be. But still, all these things are worth doing for their own sake, right? They give mm-hmm. us pleasure. I do feel very philosophical and almost religious about this. Like, we get a little time on Earth alive,
2: mm-hmm.
0: and you know, these questions about AI do tap into questions about the meaning of life. What are we trying to do? If the meaning of life is that you're going to be the best in some domain, or you're going to make a discovery that's going to change the world, then most people will have a meaningless life. And I just don't want to believe that's the correct
2: mm-hmm.
0: version of the meaning of life. It was not for my dad. He didn't even get to go to college.
2: Mm-hmm.
0: You know, he grew up in the Depression. That was not an option. His life was being a good parent and taking care of the people that bought shoes at the shoe store that he had.
2: Yeah.
0: And he knew everyone's shoe size in our little town. And mm-hmm. he left a good name when he died. People remembered him well.
2: Right.
0: So, okay, what is that doing on our show here about science?
2: Well, I think that, let's say, the meaning for some people of life has to do with acquisition, acquiring wealth. They're going to love this stuff, right? Because there's going to be this new tool that simply leverages all kinds of buttons that they now have faster access to and can exploit and acquire more wealth. There are people who found meaning in singing songs or writing poetry or being novelists or doing math. And I think all of those fields are a little more nervous, right, about reevaluating what the place is going to be for them and how to secure that place and how to think about it. If I'm playing games of what may or may not happen, I mean, there is still a world in which AI is like a supercomputer. And we've talked about this before, Steve, that just because a supercomputer can crunch all of these numbers, if it presents it to us as a string of symbols, even though it has, in some sense, an answer, it's not a meaningful answer for us, and none of us value it. We still, as human beings, have a very important role between us and a supercomputer, rendering an image of a galaxy or looking at an image of a biomedical neural map. It hasn't actually robbed scientists of their work. And so it might be that it really will continue to be a tool and not simply something that overtakes and discards us.
0: Well, that's the question, right? I think there are two plausible scenarios. One is that it continues to be a tool and we always have some essential role in science and math at the cutting edge. The mm-hmm. other option is, and actually in my heart, I believe this is the case, mm-hmm. that we will not be at the cutting edge and that will happen very soon. And so then what is the point? Mm-hmm. Then I feel like it's still meaningful. Just like when I was in high school and I discovered things about math, they were discoveries to me. They were not discoveries
2: right.
0: to the world.
2: That's what I mean. Yeah,
0: you know,
2: exactly.
0: I think
2: yeah.
0: we may have to all settle for that. We're not going to be making genuine discoveries for the world.
2: Mm-hmm.
0: The AIs will be doing that. I really do believe that's going to happen very soon. I may be wrong. I mean, there may be fundamental reasons why the AIs won't be able to do that. For instance, they don't have bodies, they don't have social life. You know, there's a mm-hmm. lot, but I just think all that stuff will be solved before long.
2: Mm-hmm.
0: Anyway, what's your take?
2: Well, I think there's a difference between making discoveries and understanding. And I guess that's mm-hmm. kind of what I mean. An example, in some sense, maybe the supercomputer made the discovery before the person did, but we still say the person did. Because the discovery didn't yeah. count as a discovery until they rendered it in a way that human beings could comprehend. But I honestly don't know. I am not incredibly saddened or pessimistic. So I guess I would have to say that in my heart, intuitively, I am not terrified of this prospect. Maybe I should be. But maybe it's just sort of a bliss of being naive, and I'm just going to wait for it to sneak up on me.
0: There is one thing I think we can be very optimistic about and hopeful about, mm-hmm. which is I think we're going to have a glorious golden age of science where we will understand, and discoveries by the AIs or by people in conjunction with AIs, that's all going to be happening in the next, whatever, 5, 10, 15 years, and it's going to be a spectacular fireworks time for science. And I think we'll hopefully, with any luck, we'll be alive to see all that.
2: Yeah, there's definitely going to be a transition period where people are moving it fast and furious, and they're part of the story, and there's great accomplishment, and it will be exciting to see. I know people, very accomplished, who are very excited about using it, use it every day. They have multiple things going on, and they just feel like their productivity has doubled or more. And they're excited. They're enjoying themselves. I think there's really nothing we can do but chime in and participate in this at least transition phase before we're obsolete.
0: Well, I'm getting choked up just thinking about it. Thanks, Jana. It's always great to see you, and we'll see you next time on The Joy of Why.
2: Thanks, Steve. If you're enjoying The Joy of Why and you're not already subscribed, hit the subscribe or follow button wherever you're listening. You can also leave a review for the show. It helps people find this podcast. 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
0: 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I'm your host, Steve Strogatz. 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

And now I'll turn it over to our conversationist. Start talking a little bit louder, crazy. Louder, Terry, louder, louder, louder. This is a cool speech. It's the finest one made tonight. Should I turn it off?

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2: My mother said, I'm sorry you weren't here because Father Sager was here visiting and he found a very nice orphanage for you. 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

0: there's a big difference between hearing and listening. I mean, the ears and skin are picking up the sound waves that are coming to us, passing through us, for example. And it's in the brain, where in mind, where listening takes place.
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0: I think we hear far more than we listen to.
2: So, John, you said you want to start things off by telling a story.
3: Hey, Celeste. A little story from my childhood. Having grown up male in America and all.
2: A white male, for that matter. Cisgender, hetero, middle class, right? All this is right?
3: Yes. The oppressor, in other words. So of course, I want to get us rolling by talking about myself.
2: Yeah, Lord knows, we never get to hear stories about folks like you.
3: That ever-neglected demographic, the straight, white, non-disabled American male. Well, we are calling the series Men, and we will be exploring men and manhood, though with that critical seen on radio gaze.
2: We'll mostly be looking at men other than you, and of course, at women's experience a whole lot, and non-binary people, and gay, and straight, and queer, and trans folk.
3: But I want to make it clear from the top that as the producer and host of this show, I'm not trying to pretend that I can stand outside the frame, right? I'm not claiming to be some quote-unquote neutral, detached observer.
2: I don't think anyone would buy that anyway.
3: I know our audience wouldn't. In our last series, Seeing White, about race, it mattered that I'm a hopelessly white person. And this time out, you can't get around the fact that I identify as a dude, or that you, Celeste Headley, my guest co-host and conversationalist for this season, you are a woman, and by the way, a woman of color.
2: That's very true. And things are going to get intersectional around here. We will look at how these hierarchies and forms of oppression get all tangled up with each other. So let's hear that story.
3: Okay, right, this story. So I guess I was about 10 years old when I somehow got the idea to challenge my big brother Paul to a boxing match. We were a big family and pretty close, 5 kids, 3 boys, 2 girls. Paul was the oldest, almost 4 years older than me, then our 2 sisters, then me, then my younger brother Todd. For some reason, our family owned 2 pairs of boxing gloves. Do you remember the boxing gloves?
4: I do. I can picture them very well because we got them for Christmas.
3: That's Paul. He lives in a suburb of Minneapolis.
4: They were brown with maybe a white wrist area with laces. They laced up on the inside of the wrist, and they were not very big. They weren't like big puffy ones. They weren't really well padded. They were probably about as light, as close to a fist as you would get to and still have a boxing glove on, is my recollection.
3: Now, as I said, we did have 2 sisters. It's funny even to say it 40 years later, but there was never any doubt that these would have been for the boys, right?
4: I would say no. No, there was no doubt. But we weren't into boxing. I mean, I guess we watched things, and Gino would have certainly been watching heavyweight boxing and stuff at that time.
3: Gino, that's what we call our dad, whose name is Gene.
4: It's not like we were into boxing by any means, so I'm not quite sure why we received that as a present.
3: I talked to Mom about this, and she just shakes her head, and she says she can't imagine why they bought us boxing gloves, and she said maybe they were on sale because they didn't have much money and they were trying to get a Christmas present, My brothers and I were very sporty and competitive, basketball, baseball, football, but we weren't fighters. The 3 of us can each come up with exactly 1 story in which we kind of fought with another boy, a kid from school or the neighborhood. In each case, the other kid started it, and it didn't amount to much. None of us have thrown a punch or taken one as an adult. I'm sure we had never used the boxing gloves in earnest before the day in question. But this was the early 1970s.
5: I predict that when I meet Joe Frazier, this will be like a good amateur fighting a real professional. This will be no contest.
3: The era of the epic Ali-Frazier championship fights. I was Team Ali, a big fan. One day I got to feeling full of myself and put on a pair of the gloves and my bathrobe over a pair of gym shorts and started bouncing around our basement rec room, as we called it. saying, "Come on, Paul, let's go. World championship bout, right here and now."
4: And I kind of suggested it wasn't a great idea, that you maybe wouldn't come out on it, you know, come out on the long end of it. That was unlikely, but that I was willing to participate if you sort of understood that. That's kind of the way I remember it.
6: Yeah, that's a nice way of saying it. I think you kind of said, "That's probably not a good idea, John."
3: I don't know what I thought was going to happen. Paul was a foot taller than me and his arms twice as long. Maybe I thought I was just so quick, so naturally talented that I'd hold my own. More likely, I hoped he would humor me, let me bounce around, float like a butterfly and sting like a bee, have some fun with it.
4: I mean, I think there was a little dancing and a little bumping gloves and, you know, and then I bopped you, basically, is what I remember. And I don't remember if I bopped you in the chest or the... I don't think I would have hit you in the face, honestly, but you might remember differently than that.
6: You know, honestly, I don't remember the details. I think you hit me a few times, and it wasn't like a vicious uppercut or a, you know, you could have just hauled off and decked me if you'd wanted to be really cruel, and it wasn't like that. But I think you, I don't know if you hit me in the face two or three times kind of just hard enough that it really hurt my nose, or if maybe you got me in the solar plexus and knocked my wind out. I don't know. All I know is that my memory is that it was about 30 seconds, and I was crying, and it was over. And
4: okay.
6: I was completely humiliated and mad, and it was not happy. Defeated, soundly and soundly defeated.
2: So I'm guessing you never asked Paul for a rematch. You learned your lesson, right?
3: Well, I learned that lesson. But sadly, it's not the end of the story.
2: No, it gets worse from there?
3: Remember, I also have a younger brother.
2: Uh-oh.
3: Todd was, still is, 16 months younger than me. He and I played together a lot when we were kids. We were the two youngest, and he was there in the rec room that day. I might have still been wiping the tears from my eyes when I said, "Todd, come on, your turn. Put the gloves on."
6: But you don't remember this, huh?
7: Nope, I don't. Yeah, I don't remember specifics about it, how many rounds we went. Or did we? Maybe we didn't make it past 2 minutes, I don't know. But
3: that's Todd. He lives in the Twin Cities, too. When he told me this recently, that he didn't remember our boxing match, that came as a relief.
6: Because my memory is that I pretty much did to you what Paul had done to me.
7: Okay.
6: Which is to say that I popped you in the face a few times. Not really hard. I wasn't trying to hurt you, but it didn't take very much. We weren't big fighters, and I think if you get hit in the nose, even with a softish gloved hand, it hurts, and you know. So I think it was over pretty fast, and you were crying. And that was it.
2: So, did it make you feel better to take it out on your little brother?
3: You might think so. I had evened my record.
2: Right.
3: A few minutes before, I'd been a loser. Now I was a winner. But actually, I felt just awful. Almost sick to my stomach as my little brother walked away, angry and hurt. Worse than I'd felt getting beaten by Paul. It felt like I'd lost twice, or worse than that.
6: I'm glad to hear that it, at least in your conscious memory, that it didn't live on, because for me, occasionally I've thought back on that moment and I just wince inside, like, what a crappy thing that was that I did to you and taking out my frustrations on you. But I don't think I ever said, "I'm sorry." So, I'm sorry, brother.
7: Thanks, brother.
2: So does this whole sad story have a moral?
3: Well, I think it does. Something like that trying to establish your masculinity, your manhood, as our culture defines it, will tend to make you stupid and destructive.
2: Well, I am not a man, but I assume that you might hurt other people and also yourself, the would-be manly man.
3: From the Center for Documentary Studies at Duke University and PRX, this is Scene on Radio. Welcome to Season 3. I'm John Biewen.
2: And I'm Celeste Headley. This is part one of our new series, Men, a season-long dive into patriarchy, sexism, misogyny,
3: and other words with lots of syllables, masculinity and male supremacy, past and present.
2: How we ended up with male dominance, how we can get better at seeing it, and what it might take to change it, with emphasis on how it all goes down here in the U.S. of A.
3: And yes, this is a follow-up to our series on race last season, Seeing White, and we're modeling it loosely on that project. Celeste, more than a few listeners responded to Seeing White by saying, how about doing something roughly similar but on gender, on, you know, toxic masculinity?
2: Were these listeners women?
3: Every single one.
2: Yeah, I bet.
3: Before we go any further, let's tell the people who you are, for those who don't know you. Celeste Headley, longtime public radio host, including at NPR and WNYC, author of the book We Need to Talk, How to Have Conversations That Matter. You're often on the road speaking, and your TED Talks have many millions of views. And if that weren't enough, you're a trained, sometimes performing classical soprano. You're the granddaughter of William Grant Still, often called the Dean of African-American Classical Composers. Going to see if I can get you to sing for us at some point.
2: Yeah, if you go first.
3: That's not going to happen. So, Celeste, I pulled together some clips and we made the inevitable kind of introductory montage that would typically come in about now, you know, dramatizing the many forms of damage and mayhem wrought by members of my gender.
2: Right.
3: But I've been thinking, do we even need to tick off the stuff? I mean, everybody knows all this, right?
2: Are you kidding me? I want to hear it. I mean, just to get us all on the same page so we understand what we're talking about here.
3: Yeah, you think we need, yeah.
2: Who doesn't love a good montage?
3: Okay.
2: Let's hear it.
3: All right. Okay. Here goes. Most of the headlines on the toxic masculinity beat lately have come from the Me Too movement. It blew open in October 2017 with the Harvey Weinstein allegations, but
8: I moved on her like a bitch. But I couldn't get there, and she was mad.
3: The fuse may have been lit a year earlier.
8: And when you're a star, they let you do it. You can do anything.
2: Of course, women have been talking about sexual abuse and harassment for much, much longer. It's just that few in the mainstream were listening or amplifying those voices until now. The activist Tarana Burke first used the phrase Me Too a full decade before it became a hashtag. But since things blew up in 2017, dozens of men have fallen, most of them in high-profile industries where the victims were prominent white women.
9: That O'Reilly paid former Fox News personality Lise Wheel $32 million to settle sexual misconduct claims.
10: Popular comedian Louis C.K. at the center of the latest sexual misconduct allegations.
11: Pressure is growing at this hour for Congressman John Conyers to step down after
12: dozens of people accusing Las Vegas casino mogul Steve Wynn of sexual misconduct, according to...
3: And we just have to include this moment, the disgraced TV news guy Bill O'Reilly of Fox News being grilled by the then soon-to-be-disgraced TV news guy Matt Lauer of NBC.
13: Since your firing, have you done some soul searching? Have you done some self-reflection? And have you looked at the way you treated women that you think now...
2: It's really not clear yet how far Me Too will go, whether time really is up for harassers. But over the past year or two, it's become nearly impossible to deny the pervasiveness of sexual harassment and abuse. It's not only men who do it, but it's overwhelmingly men.
14: How do women still go out with guys when you consider the fact that there is no greater threat to women than men? We're the number one threat to women. Globally and historically, we're the
15: suspect in the attack. Alec Manassian was quickly linked to an online community of trolls and violent misogynists that call themselves incels, a term that...
3: Incels are a group of men who think they have a right to sex, and they're filled with rage toward women who don't give it to them. But, of course, men are also the number one physical threat to other men. and to trans people and to children, to everybody.
16: Where that gunman fired from above onto the crowd below, again killing at least 58 people at this point, 515.
17: Violence, rape, and sexual harassment are usually abuses of power. And well, half a century into the modern women's movement, men still have most of it.
18: New study out today finds that men are paid more than women in every single industry at every single level. How about that?
19: For example, there are fewer women GOP senators total than male GOP senators with the name John. There are fewer female Democratic governors than male Democratic governors named John. As for CEOs of Fortune 500 companies, fewer total women CEOs than men CEOs named James. And those are just a few examples. Come on now, we gotta change this.
3: Since we're cataloging the troubles with male supremacy here, we should at least mention the everyday irritations that, that you women in particular have to put up with.
17: Like mansplaining, you mean?
3: Yes, let me tell you about it, actually.
17: Male overconfidence and also somehow at the same time, dudish insecurity. Entitlement,
3: yep,
17: manspreading,
3: etc., etc., etc. Those things, all that stuff is part of the bigger picture, and those things will come up along the way, I'm sure.
17: Yeah.
3: But like we did with Seeing White, we're going to concentrate more on the big stuff, power and its abuse, and how to make things better.
17: We'll go way beneath the headlines to deeper questions. What is gender anyway, and why do we make so much of it?
3: How did we get patriarchy, and how has it evolved over the centuries? What does the latest science say? Is masculinity as we know it necessary or inevitable?
17: Before we go any further, though, John, I really want to say I hope we'll also look at the cost to men, right? I mean, toxic masculinity damages everybody, including the masculine.
3: Absolutely. We will get to that. I have one more thing I'm just a little bit nervous about that I'd like to put on the table.
17: Yeah.
3: So you and I are in this together, Celeste, and we're co-hosts.
17: Right.
3: But listeners might notice as we go along that if you're doing a word count or measuring our actual airtime, it's going to be somewhat more than 50-50 me.
17: Right. And if you're going to hog the airtime, at least you're going to be transparent about it.
3: Well,
17: right?
3: I picture our astute listeners, especially women out there, kind of rolling their eyes as the guy like yammers on as I do more than my share of talking.
17: It's called side eye, John. But it is not like it sounds. I'm here as your guest co-host, but this podcast is your actual job. And you are both the reporter and the co-host, and you have spent months doing research and interviews. So in lots of episodes, you'll sort of take it away and deliver those reported parts.
3: Except for a few episodes that'll be reported by other people.
17: Right. And then you and I will reconvene at the end to talk things through.
3: You pitched in ideas that have shaped my reporting, and our conversations will be crucial to what we're trying to do here, sort of like Chenjerai Kumanyika was here to check my work as a white dude. Looking at whiteness, you'll keep me honest as a man looking at man.
17: Trust me, I will do that.
3: I have total faith.
17: So, welcome to Men, everybody. Let's get into it.
3: And let's start by going back a little before the Me Too movement caught fire. Well, thousands of years before.
17: Have men always been in the driver's seat, or did they seize the upper hand with respect to women after a more egalitarian time in early human history?
20: Well, Ma!
21: Hi, Fred.
20: What the idea being on television instead of being here making dinner? How many times have I told you a woman's place is in the home?
3: Okay, I'd say this is a representative spot in Anytown, USA, Durham, North Carolina, strip mall, Best Buy over there, Walmart here. My name's John. I'm working on a podcast. If you think about sort of men being in charge, you ever thought about how do you think we got that system in the first place?
22: Going back?
3: Yeah.
22: I mean, the obvious answer would be back to hunter-gatherers, to when men were out providing, being the provider, if you will.
23: I would imagine because of strength, maybe?
3: Physical strength.
23: Yeah, physical strength.
24: Well, I have to go back way before Christ. Why? Because God created man first, so man was in control first.
3: So that was the way it was intended.
24: That was the way it was intended.
0: Well, I think it goes back to the caveman days. I mean, you know, who ruled the cave? The man.
3: Really?
0: As far as I know.
17: Right. He's a great person. There are some common assumptions we make about how men got the upper hand. Not surprisingly, the actual evidence tells a more complicated story. So, John, you spoke with a few scholars who've worked in this area for decades. So tell us what you learned, and I'll see you on the other side.
3: All right. Meet Meg Conkey.
1: Sure, yeah.
3: She spent almost half a century doing archaeology, much of it in the French Pyrenees. Yes, looking at those ancient cave paintings, but also digging up stuff out in the open, not in caves.
1: I didn't like this concept of the caveman. It sort of rubbed me the wrong way in terms of as if our past was all these men dragging women around by the hair. And I also realized archaeologically, a lot of the time they actually didn't live in caves. So the whole idea of a caveman, and then of course its extension, the sort of inner caveman that some men feel they need to express, sort of bothered me. And I said, okay, I've got to go back to some of the basics and let's just see.
3: Conkey's a professor emerita of anthropology at California, Berkeley. Her publications include a book called Engendering Archaeology. She's a leader in applying a feminist critique to the study of prehistory, or what she prefers to call deep time.
1: My research is about the people who lived during the Ice Age, that is around 15, 20,000 years ago.
3: Think about the words we use to talk about deep human history. The Stone Age.
1: Bronze Age, the Iron Age. So
3: Conkey says this way of carving up time started a few hundred years ago with the people who first did what would eventually be called archaeology.
1: It was decided that there might have been several different quote-unquote ages of man. Of course, they were the ages of man, and they were all technologically based. So we have the Paleolithic, which is paleo meaning really old, and lithic referring to stone.
3: Conkey notes that archaeology got going at a time of industrial and technological advances, so it's not too surprising that those early researchers thought in those terms when looking at the past. Besides, tools of stone and metal are tangible. You can dig them up and hold them in your hands.
1: They actually can measure them and organize them into little categories. So I can see why it happens. But it also is clearly, as we know from any classification system, it tells you as much about the organizers as it does about the people that you're trying to organize.
3: I asked, rhetorically, about those organizers.
4: Who has it been through most of the history of your field?
1: Oh, these are all men, of course. They're, you know, these, and many of them upper class, elite men.
3: So archaeologists categorized people by the tools they used. But Conkey says they didn't try very hard to tease out the social structures of early human societies until just the last few decades. What traditional researchers did do was to make assumptions about men's and women's roles, projecting their 19th or 20th century societies back into prehistory. So they declared there was a strict division of labor. Men did the hunting, women the gathering. Men were the tool makers, women the child rearers. And of course, from the dawn of man, as people used to say, men were in charge.
5: You know, anthropologists talk about public and private spaces that exist in a lot of societies.
3: That's Mel Connor. He's a professor of anthropology and neuroscience at Emory University and author of a book we'll hear more about. It's called Women After All, Sex, Evolution, and the End of Male Supremacy. About those public and private spaces, on one hand, the public, the workplace, governing councils and the like, places dominated by men in most recent cultures, including ours. And private space, the home, the domain of women. Mel Connor spent a couple of years studying the Bushman people of northern Botswana. He says in that culture's small tribal bands, there is no division between the public and the private.
5: The men that I knew, the hunting and gathering men that I knew, would probably exclude women if they could. So I'm not saying that they have this wonderfully egalitarian ideology. I'm just saying that the conditions of life make it ridiculous, if not impossible, to exclude half the adult population from decision-making when they're contributing half the food, and they're also smart. they have good things to say in those conversations around the fire.
3: Connor and other scholars think that's how decisions got made in ancient hunting and gathering cultures too, collectively. Often, yes, around the fire. Meg Conkey says old-school anthropologists were probably right that in deep history, men did more hunting than women, though more recent findings indicate women also helped with some forms of hunting. Still, in a lot of ancient cultures, women likely were the main providers of food day-to-day as plant gatherers.
1: In many hunting and gathering cultures in more tropical environments, they mostly eat plants because, you know, it's hard work to go out and hunt a giraffe or something like that. The whole idea of killing a mammoth was probably something that happened once every couple of generations, and then they talked about it the whole rest of the time. So,
4: and did cave art about it, right?
3: To take one more example of rewriting anthropology's early narratives, toolmaking. Those wondrous stone and metal artifacts that gave the ages of man their names. The men of deep history carved and forged those tools, right? Well,
1: we know from ethnographic and ethno-archaeological and ethno-historic accounts, women were the primary butchers, the Arctic society women, and even the women in North America during the same time period of the so-called Pleistocene. They were making and using and refining their own butchering tools. So the whole idea that only men make stone tools, what is somebody, a woman going to do? Sit around and wait till somebody comes back from 5 days on the hunt before making a tool? I'm sure it was shared knowledge that they all needed to have to get on in the world.
5: The hunting and gathering peoples that were our ancestors and that we're the only humans on the planet for hundreds of thousands of years, generally had, I wouldn't argue a completely egalitarian kind of society, but considerably more egalitarian than what we had for the last, let's say, 10 or 12,000 years, which to an anthropologist is not that long.
3: What happened 10 or 12,000 years ago? Those nomadic or semi-nomadic humans started settling down and farming. Some accumulated property. They formed villages, then bigger societies. Mel Connor.
5: And then with an increase in population density, you have specialized warriors, a specialized priesthood, a specialized merchant class, noble class. I actually refer to them in the book as male conspiracies to exclude women from the public spaces. And the difference between public and private spaces arises for the first time, and you have the option to relegate women to the private space of the home, and that really happens for the first time in that type of society.
3: So most scholars now think male supremacy is new, well, a mere 10 millennia old, in a species that's been around roughly 20 times longer than that. That would suggest patriarchy is not a necessary, baked-in feature of human society. Oh, and Meg Conkey says the old caveman narrative didn't just oversimplify the roles of men and women in deep time.
1: It's also a problem in thinking that there were only men and only women.
3: More recent archaeology has found signs that some ancient cultures recognized more than two genders. Of course, so have some Native American tribes.
1: And they're ritual specialists, people who move in and out of different gender categories depending on what they're doing. Among the Chumash Native American group here in Southern California, they had long documented that there's a whole group of people who are in charge of burying the dead. And to bury the dead, you can't just be an ordinary man or an ordinary woman. You have to be a somebody else.
3: So, Celeste, there's a pretty broad consensus among scholars that the invention of agriculture and of more settled, specialized societies created an opportunity for men.
17: They pushed for these more distinct gender roles and seized for themselves the roles that carried most of the power, especially political and economic power.
3: We're going to hear more of that history in later episodes, and of course we'll look at how women have pushed back, with some real but limited success in the last couple of centuries. But before we leave deep time, I had one more question for Meg Conkey and Mel Connor, and that was, why did the patriarchy happen?
17: You mean, what was the motive?
3: Yeah.
17: Why did men of 10,000 years ago want to seize the upper hand at the expense of the women in their lives?
3: Yeah, I mean, what a dick move.
17: That's a dick move you've all been making ever since.
3: And here's how Meg Conkey answered the why question.
1: Some people will argue that men need to tell themselves or want to be in charge because they are left out of the whole reproductive process, really, in terms of being the ones that can create life. And even if people are informed that it can't happen without their sperm, nonetheless, it's a huge cultural difference. And in many societies, the creation and perpetuation of life is a really big deal, right?
4: So guys have insecure egos because of what this amazing thing that women can do that they can't do, that we can't do.
1: And then
4: so that makes us want to run for Congress.
1: Right. And then you can think you can control women's bodies by, you know, endorsing anti-abortion laws. Anyway.
5: Margaret and Mead came up with this concept of womb envy as an answer to Freud's concept of penis envy. And I sort of think that is a much better concept. Penis envy seems kind of ridiculous to me.
17: Me too.
3: But even though Mel Connor thinks womb envy is real, he says there's a simpler reason men built the gender hierarchy and put themselves in the top spot.
5: The most basic explanation for why male supremacy appeared after the rise of agriculture was that it was possible. Men controlled women as well as oppressed them because they could.
17: And so it's about power, really.
3: Right. And scholars say after patriarchy developed with the first societies to settle down and farm, those cultures became the first colonial powers, and they spread systems of patriarchy to the places they colonized.
17: I have a question, though, about this womb envy idea. In our society today, I don't really see a lot of reverence for motherhood, or fatherhood, for that matter. The U.S. is practically alone among rich countries in not guaranteeing paid parental leave or help with early childcare. We don't pay childcare workers a living wage. There are rampant reports of pregnancy discrimination, women not getting jobs or losing them because they got pregnant. And really, even in terms of attitudes, do you really think the typical man in our society is in awe of women's ability to give birth? Or do most guys kind of see it as mundane, no big deal, something you're quite happy to leave to women?
3: No, I take your point. I don't think our society socializes us to truly hold motherhood in high esteem, except on Mother's Day.
17: If that.
3: but there is evidence that if we're talking about how we got this thing, you know, maybe the original motives for patriarchy, there is evidence that that was different in at least some hunter-gatherer societies. Mel Connor told me about cultures in which the husbands of pregnant women eat plants that make them constipated. So when the woman goes into labor, the dad goes out into the bush and struggles and strains to push out a heroic poop. And then he comes back and reports that he gave birth to a stillborn baby.
17: Wow.
3: So that seems like some kind of indication that those guys want in on the drama and the glory of childbirth. Maybe the equivalent in our culture is that, you know, is the high class guy who points at his partner's pregnant belly and says, "Look what I did."
17: And, you know, I want to pick up on something else. Meg Conkey talked about controlling women's bodies, and that is really a huge part of what male supremacy is about for me. Men want access to women's bodies. They want to control women's sexuality and our production of babies. Power and control. Isn't that another piece of the puzzle, at least as important as womb envy?
3: Well, here's how Mel Connor put it. He says a lot of what has happened in human history over the last 10,000 years is about men's desire to control uteruses. Let me bring in one more expert here, Lisa Wade. She's a sociologist at Occidental College in California.
6: So, for example, controlling women's sexual behavior, there wasn't a lot of reason to do that when men weren't really interested in being able to pass down their stuff to their own biological child. If they didn't own a bunch of stuff, there was no real passing down to do. And from what we know, hunter-gatherers, even if they understood the biology of reproduction, they didn't really prioritize biological fatherhood so much as understand that we are a big kin group and everyone is sort of helping each other raise all of these children, which are ours, right?
3: But when people started accumulating stuff, land and other property, and men were building these patriarchal conspiracies, as Mel Konner put it, men decided it was important to know they'd be passing their property down to their biological children. Okay, well, their sons.
2: And men started to think of women as property, too. Property they could trade by way of marriage for land or some other financial alliance with another patriarch. Property that could be damaged as an act of war. Property that had no more legal rights than a chair or a table. All right, so here is my next question. From what you've told us so far, it kind of sounds arbitrary, as if men just decided to build the patriarchy and it could just as easily have gone the other way, as if women could just as well have taken the dominant position, but you men beat us to it.
3: Yeah, you sound skeptical.
2: Well, I mean, it's possible that women behaved less aggressively because that's what they were socialized to do. But there's also this hormone called testosterone, you may have heard of it.
3: Mm-hmm.
2: It has an impact on behavior. So maybe that has something to do with you men having decided to dominate and oppress us women when you got the chance. Maybe it's a tendency that you're born with.
3: Yeah, are men socialized to be the way we are? Or is it at least in part in our wiring, our genes, brains, hormones?
2: That's what I want to hear about next. The nature-nurture question. And I get it, it's not very easy to tease apart the cultural and biological.
3: But it is a great question, and a huge one, and a complicated one. So next time, in part two, to what extent are gender differences innate or inevitable? Or is it all man-made? Music in this episode by Alex Weston and by Evgeny and Sasha Galperine. Music and production help from Joe Augustine at Narrative Music. Like our Facebook page and follow us on Twitter. I'm at CNN Radio.
2: I'm at Celeste Headley. That's H-E-A-D, like the body part, L-E-E.
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5: It's hard to do politically, but compared to, you know, giving women the vote or ending slavery, like it's not, we've solved harder problems.
6: This is your host, Suki Wessling, and this is a mini Babbel. 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Cindy has spent a career at the EFF fighting for everyone's right to privacy and freedom of speech on the internet, and she's won. Her legal memoir, Privacy's Defender, details her role in arguing three seminal cases that set the stage for the internet we have today.
7: It's River to River from IPR News. I'm Ben Kiefer. There are a handful of lawyers in American history whose cases you and I benefit from every day without knowing their names. Cindy Cohen may be one of them. She grew up in central Iowa, moved to San Francisco, fell in with a crowd of early internet hackers, and ended up arguing, successfully, that computer code is protected speech under the First Amendment.
6: That's impressive, but it's not radical to say that as much as most of us value our privacy and freedom of speech, the open nature of the internet has come with its problems. Cindy is the first to admit that there is real harm being done, often anonymously, in the name of free speech. And this harm falls disproportionately on women and other vulnerable populations. Cindy argues that it's important to focus first on the necessity of internet privacy.
5: The reason I think privacy is important is because privacy is a way that people with less power can have a zone of protection from people who have more power. It's also the way that people organize to make change. Every public fight for social justice in the United States has needed to have a private space for it to grow. And, you know, in my lifetime, we've watched gay rights, for instance, go from something that really people had to talk about in private because it was not popular and people could, you know, literally be attacked for standing up for these things to the place where, you know, hopefully we can keep it. But the United States Supreme Court has recognized gay marriage and gay people have rights that are much closer to what they deserve than they had when this started out.
6: Cindy Cohen points out that it's been the lack of privacy that has allowed states to curtail women's right to reproductive decision making.
5: The stories are horrific, right? There's a woman in Nebraska who is serving 2 years in prison for having a conversation over Facebook messages with her daughter to help her daughter get an abortion. If that communication had happened on a more private channel rather than Facebook Messenger without encryption, she might not be in jail today. I mean, these are literally, you know, this isn't like an abstract, I wish I had a little more privacy moments. This is actually about people's security and people's ability to live their lives.
6: She also argues that depending on the government to write workable privacy protections is not always the best approach.
5: Well, I mean, I actually think that they're willing to wade in some really unfortunate ways. There are people whispering in their ears on the other side about, you know, why us not having privacy is great. And we have to explain why us having privacy and control is better than a world in which the corporations have all this control. So, you know, I don't like that sometimes that takes Congress to a standstill. And it's definitely the case for comprehensive privacy legislation that by the time it gets in front of Congress, it's been watered down so much it's not even good. You know, the last thing that was proposed federally for a comprehensive privacy protection was worse than what we have in California right now. Just because they call it privacy doesn't mean that it's privacy. But we have to keep pushing because otherwise we're just surrendering to this surveillance state.
6: As a firm defender of the First Amendment right to free speech, Cindy says that when we allow government to curtail some speech, they often go after the speech that many of us feel should be protected.
5: People who are seeking reproductive assistance need access to information, and we're seeing increasing censorship of that information by the sources that people normally go to, whether that's social media or even private websites. EFF just did a big report about censorship of reproductive information, and we found that even though the terms of a lot of these companies would, on their surface, mean that this information is available, and of course it's First Amendment protected, people were having access problems.
6: She also argues that because different communities don't share the same values, one person's free speech is another person's idea of grooming.
5: What they're trying to do is to say age appropriate for anything that might be harmful to kids. And that's a much broader term. And it includes things where I don't think everybody agrees. You know, if you talk to conservative people, they don't think having access to LGBTQ content or trans content, they think that harms kids. So I think that the thing that we're fighting now with a lot of the age gating is this idea that some stuff is harmful to kids. And that's a much broader category. And it's why EFF is so concerned and think it's a really bad idea. Because if we don't have a shared agreement about what's harmful to kids, then you're just handing a censorship tool to people.
6: Cindy Cohen also points out that not only do corporations often follow the government's lead to censor what many might see as the wrong free speech, but we can't depend on everyone to have the same definition of inappropriate images.
5: We've spent years trying to help women who have breastfeeding forums continue to have their forums when they get flagged for nudity because somebody's taking a picture and saying, like, she's not latching, how does this work? Or I've got this, you know, rash or something. What does this look like? And they get flagged as pornography.
6: Cindy Cohen also argues that online abuse isn't a new thing. It's an extension of the problems that vulnerable people in our society face already.
5: We took an offline problem where women's protection and women's protection from abuse was not handled seriously by law enforcement and people in power. And we moved it over into the online world. And we're experiencing the same kind of situation in which people whose job it is to help protect us and keep us safe from abuse are rotten at it in the offline world, and they're rotten at it in the online world. Like, women have had to publish under pseudonyms for years, right? Because of things like that. So I think that you know, one of the problems is there's just not very much recourse offline or online to people being harassed. Your ability to come after an abuser and get them to stop is, the tools are not great, right? And they need to be better. Like, you need to be able to get a restraining order against someone for online behavior and have it stick. And again, the problem of restraining orders not working very well is not an online problem. It's a problem in general of the way our society is slanted against these kinds of, you know, in ways that protect this kind of abuse.
6: Cindy Cohen and the Electronic Frontier Foundation see the worst abuses happening on platforms owned by corporations and run for profit. These corporations have developed what she calls a surveillance business model, sacrificing the needs and desires of the platform's users in the pursuit of profit.
5: The other thing that we believe strongly in is having a multitude of places where you can speak and participate. So if one isn't serving you, you can go somewhere else without losing your whole community. Part of the reason why EFF is very supportive of some of the communities like Mastodon or Blue Sky or other kinds of communities that are not corporate controlled and have a surveillance business model is to let people be able to build communities that serve them rather than being, you know, stuck in these huge communities where there's a lot of abusers.
6: And to those who say we could fix the problem like they have in Australia by forcing people to register in order to take part in social media, not so fast, Cindy says. Anonymity is not the fundamental issue.
5: They have done scientific research about anonymity. And we have a gigantic example in front of us, which is Facebook, right? Which requires real names. People aren't nicer to each other. This idea that anonymous speech allows people to be meaner to each other or to harass people more isn't actually borne out by the research.
6: Cindy Cohen and EFF are hopeful that they can convince governments to take online harassment seriously. rather than curtailing people's right to free speech and privacy, get more serious about going after offenders in the real world.
5: Right now, we have people who harass with impunity. It's not actually all that hard to find most of them. I mean, the number of people who can legitimately handle being untraceable online if they're engaging in a campaign in harassment, it's very small. It's that they're not being caught. It's that nobody's trying to catch them. It's that the cops say, oh, there's a VPN. There's nothing I can do. Of course there is. When they're trying to go after drug dealers, they can go past a VPN, right? Like, so I just think it's a problem of will and enforcement and not a problem of the technology.
6: Cindy says we need to never lose sight of what we've gained from a free internet.
5: EFF does human rights work all around the world. The ability to sneak information out of a repressive government and using anonymity, VPNs, tools like Tor, it saves lives. We wouldn't know the things we know about the Taiwanese fight for freedom, Tibet. We work with a lot of Chinese democracy people. Now we've got people in Ukraine. We've got people in Gaza. We've got people, I mean, all over the world, Sudan, people all over the world who need to get information out of very scary places where there is official censorship. They need these tools and they rely on these tools. And if we decide that, you know, because cops aren't willing to investigate harassment, we're going to get rid of these tools. It's not the right move to remove anonymity from everybody because some people misuse it.
6: Cindy Cohen of the Electronic Frontier Foundation says that there is hard work ahead, but freedom is always worth fighting for.
5: You know, John Perry Barlow once told me, no one gives you your rights, you have to take them. And I think that's a lot of my framing about it. We have a lot of work to do. But I do think that in some ways we've kind of metastasized a lot of the benefits that the internet gave us, and we're sometimes only focused on the problems. And it's not like the problems aren't there, but it's also not like the benefits aren't there. And what we need is all of these tools to work for us. And they can. If we can get rid of this surveillance business model, I think we can shrink a lot of things down to a better problem. That's not hard to do. I mean, it's hard to do politically, but compared to, you know, giving women the vote or ending slavery, like it's not, we've solved harder problems.
6: Thanks to Cindy Cohen, retiring executive director of the Electronic Frontier Foundation, for sharing her perspective. 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
3: I thought the world was going to be like that outside. Then I found out, no. I'm not kidding. This is a true story. Hello, my name is Dottie. Oh, he's a bad girl. I had a great time at this girl's school. I mean, I was a star athlete, and I was a lousy student, but I was a good athlete. And there were just girls everywhere. We didn't care about boys anyway, so this was like a couple hundred miles away from my home. I was there for 4 years, like going to prison, except it was so great. All these girls, you know, getting girls' beds. I mean, I was a bad person. And I've been a bad girl ever since, too. Yes. Well, it was pretty sad, you know, in a lot of ways. My father appeared one day, and he told me, said, you have to leave school now. And I didn't understand. They decided to expel me. But it's a terrible thing to do to a kid, you know, to expel them for having a little kissing fun. Come on. This other parent had objected, and the girl had told her mother or something. But it was hard for me, so I had to go back to high school in the community where my family was. And I felt that, being unwelcome. But the amazing part of it was that the next year they let me come back.
4: That story was produced by San Francisco's Out Loud Radio.
5: Now 7.5, now having to get $260, now having to get $260, two and a half, down five, here, now having to get 7.5, 70, down 2.5, down five, and 275.
6: Garrett Jones is competing in the 2015 World Livestock Auctioneering Championship. It's a contest to see who in the country has the best auction chance.
5: Get 285, 282 and a half, down five here, now having to get $285, now having to get 82 and a half.
6: An auction chant has three parts: the current bid, the next bid they're asking for, and then filler, words and sounds that make the chant rhythmic and urgent.
5: You're out here, sir.
6: Good livestock auctioneers develop a personal style that gets bidders to go higher and higher and higher.
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6: The World According to Sound is made by Chris Hoff and Sam Harnett.
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8: My name is Allison Simcoe, and I spoke with my cousin Jamie Merrifield about her career in law enforcement. Jamie served as an armed guard, detective, and hostage negotiator for the city of Missoula, Montana, for 23 years. We talked about a particular case.

0: for 23 years. We talked about a particular case that stands out in her memory.
1: One of the first ones was a drug overdose. And it was a mom who had brought her daughter back from Seattle because her daughter was addicted to heroin. And the mom brought her home to try to help her and had gotten her clean. And they were living in a small apartment here in Missoula. It was just the two of them. There wasn't a dad in the family. The daughter went out with her friends one night and stayed out late. And the next morning, her friends came over at noon to check on her to see what she was doing. And when they went into her bedroom, she had passed away from a drug overdose. The thing that sticks out right away from that was that she was clearly dead and had been dead for several hours. And they were trying to perform CPR and were asking me to do the same. And I knew at that point it was not going to make a difference. And the mom at one point grabbed onto the front of my uniform and pulled me down to the floor. She was a tiny lady, but she was so upset. And she laid on the floor in my arms and cried and said, "I will never be okay again." And I just remember at that time thinking how tragic life can be and how it impacts all of us. It impacted us as we walked away from it. I would think of that mom often. I knew where she worked. And I would go in. Sometimes I would ask for her, sometimes I wouldn't. She never recognized me if she saw me after that, which is not uncommon. Because I am a memory from a very bad time. Most of the time in law enforcement, you are the memory of something very bad that happened in their life. We don't show up at people's houses because it's your 50th birthday or because you got a promotion. We show up when something very bad has happened. And so I actually was okay with it. I would see her and she looked, every time I saw her, she just looked broken and sad. I never saw her smile. About a year and a half to 2 years later, I went into where she worked and I asked a coworker and they started to cry and said she'd been in a very low speed car accident with no injuries and went home that night and passed away. I thought at the time the cause was supposed to be a spleen injury, but it was a broken heart. She never would have lived again without her daughter. And it was heartbreaking. And I think every officer out there goes through that time where you think you're just doing a job, but it's so much bigger than that. If you saw someone lose a family member, that's such an end of a chapter in their life that you were there for, and they don't know you, but you're in their home and they're looking to you for answers and for help, and you may never see them again. And I think it's something people don't quite understand. We don't just walk away. We don't chalk it up to another call or another suicide or another domestic, another sexual assault. Every one of them takes a toll on an officer. You have to do the best you can by that case and go on to the next one. And like I said, you hug your kids and your spouse and thank God you have them.
0: You've been listening to my cousin, Jamie Merrifield, a retired police officer for the city of Missoula. In Montana, I'm Allison Simcoe.
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0: This is The Making of a Moral Leader, the story of Chaplain Colonel Shahbaz, the first Muslim full colonel chaplain in the United States Army. Episode 2.
1: It wasn't that I loved the military. It was like, this is the only thing that I could do, right? I didn't have a trade. I didn't have a skill. At that time, I didn't have an education. So when I'm coming up through the ranks, after I straightened myself out to, right, you know, make E5, make a sergeant, I'm thinking to myself, hey, all that stuff they doing over there, I'm out. I ain't going to no parties. I ain't fussing with no supervisors. This is my last chance.
0: The military is a machine. And for a black Muslim chaplain, that machine has sharp edges.
2: What crucible did they put you through? I know the Army ain't giving away commissions.
1: Sergeant First Class Ritter. He's the guy who actually helped me through the paperwork. I had a bonus for field artillery. I got to wait 3 or 4 years before, you know, I get commissioned. He said, no, it's not true. He said, if you're moving from enlisted to a commissioned officer, they'll let you out of the contract. I said, what? So he helped me with the 4187, sent me to some guy who was working down in, they call it the AG, Adjutant General Officers. This guy also was like a sergeant first class. He's walking me through the paperwork. And so I'm saying to myself, my unit don't really like me, so I'm probably not going to get any recommendations. So I don't know if it's still the process, but it got denied at the battalion. It got denied at the brigade, but it had to go through HRC, right? It doesn't matter if it get denied at the battalion or the brigade. They got to send it up to the top. And at the time, they had just gotten their first Muslim chaplain on active duty. His name was Abdul Rashid Muhammad. And so because he got to be on active duty, they were looking for other Muslim chaplains.
2: All right, so you got it in your mind. This is what you want to do. What's next? OCS? You got to get your credentials?
1: Yeah, I got to get commissioned. So we sent in a SF-86 to do a background check. I'm worried about that because I had Article 15. I've been to jail and all that kind of stuff. But what I found out in that process, if you hadn't had a field grade Article 15, which is the next level Article 15, you still can go to OCS. So I got commissioned as a second lieutenant. And then once you get commissioned as a second lieutenant, you got to go to seminary, right? There's no seminary in the United States at this time for Muslims, right? So, you know, the first Islamic seminary was in Virginia, Leesburg, Virginia. I got commissions as a second lieutenant. And, you know, for chaplains, you got to leave active duty to go get this 3-year degree. And then you come back to active duty. So I went to Virginia, worked nights at Walmart, and was going to school during the day. Still had a wife and 2 kids. We had to go to chaplain officer basic school. Within those 3 years, went to chaplain officer basic school, and then came back to active duty as a captain.
0: Education wasn't just an advancement. It was protection.
1: Well, most chaplains are coming from off the street. So they're teaching you how to wear the uniform. They're teaching you how to march. They're teaching you how to get up for formation, teaching you how to go on roll march, PT test. It's a basic training for chaplains. They try to teach you how to be a soldier. So I was enlisted, so it was a gentleman's course for me.
2: Yeah.
1: Right? Yeah. So it takes basically 25 years to become a colonel, right? Mm-hmm. 25 years. You still got to go to war college to be eligible for those stars, right? That's almost like winning the lottery. And for the Muslim chaplain, one commander told me, for me to get to war college, which I went, he said it was like winning the lottery 3 times in the same day because it never happened. So you got to go to war college. You got to pass war college. When you get out of war college, you got to work for general officers, right? So I worked for 1-star, 2-star, 3-star, 4-star. And in those jobs, you got to do well to keep going up.
2: What fields do you have graduate degrees in?
1: Higher education administration, because I want to be a college president when I get out. And then I have a doctorate degree in Christianity because all of my soldiers are Christians, right? So I wanted to be educated in what they particularly believe, even though I grew up Christian. I wanted to be, you know, really confident in what I was saying. And so I have a master's degree in higher education administration. I have a master's degree in ethics and philosophy. I have a master's degree in Islamic studies. And then I have a master's degree in social work and community activism.
2: That's fire right there.
1: Thank you.
2: That's fire right there. Oh, we're talking with you in a foxhole. We just go on, going all out into the universe. But again, that builds your understanding of so much of human nature and spirituality. Right. But you academics, yeah, you. I'm so passionate about that myself. Still thinking about going to school again.
1: Yeah.
2: And because there's things I don't feel that confident about. I want some more education. But I found that was a transition for me as well, because most of my academic peers come from a totally different background. Some of them were very anti-military, but I didn't have no conflicts with them, you know, but the respect from being an adjunct to finally getting a doctorate, how that's different, you know.
1: Yeah.
2: Didn't know that world existed. But I had to learn the hard way.
1: Right.
2: And I know earning a doctorate ain't no joke.
1: You
2: got two of them. But more significantly, you as a force multiplier, you have created others.
1: Yes. 14 to be exact. I lend out the talents that God has given me, and I do it for free.
3: That you get to know one another, whether they're Christian, whether they're Jewish, whether they're pagan, whether they're Sabians, whether they're Zoroastrians, it does not matter. Our obligation is to other human beings.
4: Why is that important? Allah says, who is more wrong than a person who blocks people from the path of God?
2: What is the difference between preaching, lay people, and teaching, theology, etc., in terms of what you allow people to do in terms of, I don't know, services?
1: Yeah, for the Muslims, it's the same as for the folks in the church. You know, you preach on Friday as opposed mm-hmm. to Sunday, and then we have throughout the week, we might have a Quranic study class, like Christians would have a Bible study class. So preaching is one thing on Friday. That's when we, you know, get everybody together and you give them a word for the week. The weekly Quranic study is just teaching people really about their faith in general instead of them trying to figure it out on their own.
2: Most of the work is listening.
3: I think it's imperative to have somebody to listen and not judge them, to be able to have somebody to just say, I see where you're coming from. I have some of the same issues. Your faith is not going to stop me from coming to help you. Your gender is not going to stop me. I don't care what you call yourself.
2: You have a good foundation in pretty much all the major world religions as part of what you do. How much time do you spend just counseling people from all faiths or no faiths at all?
1: That's probably about 99.9% of what I do. Just counseling people, helping them through life's problems, helping intervene between them and the commander. And then I advise the commanders on, you know, what's going on in the world and the region. Like, I'll be going to Malaysia here soon. And so I'll interact with the Muslim people there, the imams or the mullahs, and serve as a bridge for my commander and my unit.
2: You give things context.
1: Yes. You know,
2: and reasons for why people think the way they do.
1: That's correct.
2: And I remember you, I think I heard you mention something about that you could have grown a beard, but you chose not to.
1: That's right.
2: That's like a doable thing, but like one more rock in the way. when you're trying to get up to the top, because it's not important enough. It's a thing, but is it that?
1: It's minuscule when you're looking at big pictures, right? Because traditions are important, right? And so you sitting at the table with 50 other men, and you're in there in your religious regalia with a long beard and a kufi on. Yeah, how many of those folks are going to trust you? It ain't happening, right? And so I think a lot of times we don't look big picture. We look at our individual needs. I'm in rooms now, you know, that I never dreamed of being in because I'm a soldier. You know, I do what other soldiers do. I look like other soldiers look, you know. I always got a fresh haircut. Always got a starch uniform on. Always got a clean face, right? And so soldiers trust soldiers. Even in my times where I was serving in Iraq and they were fighting Muslims, right? You know, it was time for me to do a memorial service. And I was really worried because they could have most easily replaced me. I'm a Muslim and their friends just got killed by Muslims. Mm-hmm. And it was like, absolutely not. Shabazz is our chaplain. He's doing the memorial service. You see what I'm saying? Because they trusted me. Now, had I been walking around base with my beard and my kufi on and my thobe, you know, looking like I wasn't a part of them, that never would have happened.
2: Misconceptions, bias, suspicions. He faced all of it, and he kept showing up.
1: You know, I remember going to my first duty station as a captain, reach out to shake the commander's hand. He said, hey, he didn't even shake my hand. He said, we got some problems with your religion and how you guys treat women. Have a nice day. And he didn't talk to me for 9 months. So for me, at that time, as I started to develop my leadership philosophy, I said, man, I got to find a way to crack this code because they're not accepting me. And the only way I knew how to do that was to be an exceptional soldier. Right. So when they having physical tests, I'm out there crushing the physical fitness tests. When they're doing anything, I'm looking like a stellar soldier. And so that attracted soldiers to me. Right. And so if you're not cognizant of what's around you, you're going to always fail. And we had somewhere in between 19 Muslim chaplains over the years. And I tell you, you know, 3/4 of them are bowed out. They didn't know how to adjust. But you know, that's a big culture shift, right? And so, and it's basically almost an appointed position. So they have to have a level of trust and comfort with their own selves, right? Because it really has nothing to do with me. I've done the job. I've done all the jobs. So I'm, you know, just more qualified. But, you know, you're talking about 250 years of either a Protestant or a Catholic chaplain. Now you got this guy who happens to be Muslim and he's knocking at the door. Probably a lot of fears for them is like, man, is he going to come in and change something? Is, you know, we're going to, yeah, I can only imagine their particular fears, but that's where I am.
2: So how did you get around the haters? Doing what you did cut you from the group. And so many. No one, ain't nobody want to play with you no more.
1: Yeah, that's right.
2: Who are your new playmates at this point? I mean, who, your boys from the field artillery, are they hanging out with you when you get through OCS? Where are you at with those people?
1: Well, you know, ain't nobody hanging out with your boss. I'm too radioactive. You know, I'm a Muslim chaplain. 9/11 happened. Ain't nobody playing with me. And so what I had to learn to do is play by myself, right? So everything really is about connection. So even though I was the Muslim chaplain, I'm still playing basketball with the guys. I'm still lifting weights with the guys, you know. And so sometimes you're meeting those guys outside of uniform. They say, oh, brother, cool. You know, we sit down, we talk, we laugh, we play cards. And then the next day they see me in uniform. They're not really even thinking about the chaplain thing.
2: Right.
1: And then the second tier comes by. They see this crescent moon on my uniform. They say, oh, hell, he the Muslim chaplain? And he cool like that? So some of those inroads of connection helped me to make friends. Then there's another layer. So I'm a member of Omega Psi Phi, right? I did
2: you
1: that guys, when I
2: was... You just had to take them all. So you definitely got all the black career. We can just put that away.
1: No, right.
2: Let's not even break that up.
1: That's right. That gave me an inroad. So you go into fraternity meetings, you know, you go into different events they had. Oh, the Muslim chaplain is frat, right? So that's knocking down all those barriers. And then just being a Q-dog, people are like, oh, he real, right? He authentic. He a Q? Yeah, so, you know, a lot, all those things helped me, which is amazing, man. Like, honestly, when you're talking about being a chaplain, being a Muslim chaplain, how you gonna connect with people, all those things that happened to me, all those things I did in college, like pledging Q, all those things have served me.
2: So, the cultural shift from enlisted to officer, what's happening there?
1: Man, I tell you, I've been masterful in navigating that space. And not all on intention, but it became intentional once I understood the chaplain is not like a regular officer. I can go into spaces regular officers can't go. I could go hang out down at the DFAC with all the Omegas, with all the soldiers, with E1 through E8. And they say, man, the chaplain is doing his job. So I've been able to navigate the officer space by just being a chaplain and still kind of staying connected to the community. Regular officers, they got to be in the office and hang out with other officers because you get the fraternization thing. That's not a thing for the chaplain. So that's how I've navigated that space and became, as you see on the internet, an internet favorite.
5: Chap, chap, chap it up, chap it up.
6: Gonna be thousands of people who don't believe in you. You shouldn't be one of them. Don't let that go over your head. 0450. I'm not starting. I'm done, son.
1: Woo! Because I'm a chaplain, but I strictly fight for the soldiers. I'm hanging out with soldiers. I'm taking pictures with soldiers. Because soldiers, even though I'm a chaplain, they focus on this bird. I took a picture with Colonel Shabazz. Oh, I was talking to Colonel Shabazz. He texted me, Colonel. I've been able to navigate that space because I understood the enlisted side. Ain't no enlisted person just hanging out with colonels.
2: That's right.
1: It ain't happening.
2: He wasn't just an officer. He was a symbol. Race, faith, identity, all of it shaped how he had to move. In episode 3, we explore what Shabazz hopes to leave behind and what his story teaches us about leadership and legacy.
7: And that's it for this mini episode of What's Ray Saying? I'm Tiffany, the one who holds it all together in the background. And our production team for this episode includes Jocelyn Gonzalez of PRX Productions with music by our very own son, RJ Christian. So how does the source of Black knowledge come to gain this wisdom that he shares? Research, a lot of experience, and some good old-fashioned schooling. So if you like what you hear, tell a friend. Until next time, like, share, download, and keep asking your friends, what's Ray saying?

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1: One city block, everybody's story. 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

You're listening to Song Exploder, where musicians take apart their songs and, piece by piece, tell the story of how they were made. My name is Tao Nguyen. Rafael Siddiq is a Grammy-winning songwriter, producer, and artist from Oakland, California. He was the lead singer of the legendary 90s R&B group Tony Tony Tony, and as a producer, he's worked with D'Angelo, TLC, Whitney Houston, Solange Knowles, Mary J. Blige, and John Legend. In August 2019, Rafael released his fifth solo album, Jimmy Lee, which is named for his late older brother. In this episode, he breaks down a song from the album he made with his nephew, Dylan Wiggins, called King's Fall.

0: My name is Raphael Sadiq. I actually wrote this song with my nephew, Dylan Wiggins.
1: Raphael's my uncle, but I call Raphael Ray. Everybody in my family, they all call him Ray. What's up? I'm Dylan Wiggins, a.k.a. Sir Dylan, from Oakland, California.
0: He's been living in Los Angeles now for maybe like 6 or 7 years, and we work on a lot of music together, and he actually brought me the track King's Fall.
1: The first idea that came to me before I made that song was just this idea of these chords I had on the guitar. I was going for, an Otis Redding vibe. Something that just sounded like my grandfather's music or just something from back in the time. You know, chords that were going to draw emotion. And then I ended up recording like a solo guitar to it. And then reversed that lead guitar I did. That's just to create the feeling of like falling. After the chords came the drums. I have like a loop folder that was given to me by Ali Shaheed Muhammad from Tribe Called Quest, the legends. And it has a lot of drum loops that sound spectacular, and it's just hundreds of them. And I think they were sampled from vinyl. So I chopped the sample up and then just try to make it feel as real as possible and as human as possible. Just really slowed it down and made it sound like old school. And then the electric sitar. It's strung up like a regular guitar, but at the bottom they have these pickup things. It rubs the strings against the metal and it kind of creates this tang sound. And that was the last thing that was on the song.
0: When Dylan brought me the track, it was called King's Fall.
1: I don't think that's ever happened before, where I like named the beat before the lyrics. But to me, it just sounded like something at the end of a, I won't say a movie, but like the end of something where the king is like, you know, I've done all I can do, but like this shit is going down. And even the chords are all going downwards.
0: So he played it for me. And you know, it was right up my alley. I was very excited because my record is a little darker than most records and a little eerier feeling, a little vibe. And my record is titled Jimmy Lee. So Jimmy Lee is my brother who had drug addiction. So my record is about addiction. And so it fit because it shows like very strong people in the beginning. But, you know, drug addiction is something you can fall from, you know, no matter how big or strong you are or beautiful you are. So I was like, yeah, I got to work with this. We got to do something with this. It took me maybe 1 week before I started writing melodies and thinking about what I was going to talk about or sing about. Because I really love storytelling, and I had a lot of things in mind. I was sort of talking about a friend of mine who has some addiction issues, too. So I sort of had a guideline to read into when I was singing a song.

0: The song is really about not the guy who's on drugs. It's about the dealer, the person around you that makes it available, you know, just like wants to keep you high and wants to keep you down. And it's about the supplier.
1: The supplier, my provider, and all those things.
0: The person that provides and supplies can sort of hide in the dark a lot and not be mentioned when everybody's getting high. They come in the middle of the night. They're always smiling. They're always sneaky. So I just wanted to give the attention to that. That was my thing. So my play on words was just to say, I want you to be, but that's what you are anyway. But we're just exposing it.

0: he will literally be cutting vocals at like 2 o'clock in the morning with no engineer at all and nobody at the studio but him.
1: My vocal session was just one session. I knew that I wanted to be sort of gritty and direct and like a lot of edge on it.
2: My eyes roll and I'm scared. I find myself lying back in the bed. I'm hiding now. I keep the blinds closed. I can see witches flying everywhere.
1: The lyrics are, I can see witches flying everywhere. Just talking about the state of mind you're in when you're indulging in chemicals or whatever kind of pills or whatever your drug of choice is. When you're high and you're hallucinating, you're seeing things. You think people are chasing you, people are following you, and you wishing that it was a bad dream. The breaths in the song, the panting is, you know, waking up out of your sleep in a cold sweat. And just being scared, you don't know what happened, you know, just what's going on in my life. So I wanted to put those breaths behind the dope fiend reference.
2: Even when I'm clean, I'm still a dope fiend. Everyone is always trying to sell me something.
1: Even when I'm clean, I'm still a dope fiend. I'm also talking about people who are not on an actual chemical drug. Maybe it's food, maybe it's sugar. Maybe it's sex, maybe it's anger, you know, just something that you can't get away. So I'm not leaving out the regular human, you know, we all have addictions.
2: I wake up, I feel things crawling, but nobody wants to see a strong man falling.
1: At the very end, it cuts off with this doorbell. So when you hear the doorbell at the end, it's like, the supplier ringing the doorbell to bring you drugs, bring you pills. I wanted to sort of subliminally remind people, you know, every time your doorbell rings doesn't mean it's a good ring or somebody there to help you. The providers sometimes there for with bad intentions. When I did that, I knew I was done.
0: After I sent it to him, I was just kind of like, who knows what's going to happen? And then one time I come to the studio and he's like, did I play this song? And I was like, nah. And then he played it for me and I was like, wow. I wasn't hearing that on there. I was hearing something a lot softer, but when he came with that energy, I was like, dang, this took that super sad song to like a level of emotion that it needed to go to really be something.
1: You know, for me talking about addiction, I've been around it growing up with my brother, Jimmy Lee. He was a bit older than me, so from the time I knew him, he was already addicted to drugs. He was pretty much curiosity kills the cat. He tried a chemical and he never was able to relieve himself from it. It's been laced in my music for some time, but this is the first time I went 100% directly to it. And you know, that was my take on it.
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0: 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I'm guest hosting for the year, sitting in for Hrishikesh. Carlos Lerma is our illustrator. 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I'm Tao Nguyen. Thanks for listening.
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2: Here we are. Here we are. We are anticipating. There it is. There it is.
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5: PJ Morton is a singer, songwriter, and producer. He's been nominated for 10 Grammys, including Best R&B Album 3 years in a row. In 2020, he won the Grammy for the Best R&B Song for his track Say So, which is a duet with the singer JoJo, a platinum-selling artist in her own right. But that version of Say So almost didn't come to exist. In this episode, PJ takes us through his original voice memos, the demos, and the isolated pieces of the final studio recording, as he tells the story of how Say So was created and then disappeared and then got recreated, and ended up becoming one of his biggest songs.

0: My name is PJ Morton.
1: Say So came out in 2019, but PJ had his first idea for it on February 14th, 2015.
0: Valentine's Day. I had a really bad writer's block, maybe one of the worst of my life. Well, I should say, usually my form of writer's block is I can't write a song for myself. Sometimes I can still, as a songwriter, write for other artists. But when I say writer's block, I mean I can't get my own thoughts out. But I would get these melodies and everything I heard, I would like, we get it down because I'm like, maybe this could break it.
2: You know I'm loving and it says, boom, boom.
0: So I hear myself playing the bass notes and stuff because sometimes I need to give myself context of what the melody, with the, it's so funny listening back to that.

To be totally honest, I didn't want to be an artist in the beginning. I wanted to be just a musician. I wanted to play for people on tour. That was my biggest dream initially. And then I started to write and produce. And that's what I wanted to be. I wanted to be Quincy Jones. I wanted to write songs for other people. And what happened was I would write these songs and they didn't fit anybody. And it was just coming from me. And I was like, all right, well, if a melody is so much me that it can't fit someone else, then maybe, you know, it's just meant for me.

0: Because I had that idea for the song, I brought the band into the studio. Let me see if this inspires me to actually write it. So we went in there and I just tried to start to build the song, still without any lyrics or words. I'm playing that lead. Yeah. Some type of Moog. For me as a keyboard player, first, sounds inspire me. The sounds telling me how to sing it. Those melodies determine what I say.
1: If you love me, just say so.
0: It's hard to listen to.
1: This is no competition, not keeping score.
0: Totally different words there. I had to say so. I knew I wanted to say that. That was such a simple concept to me. If you love me, you know, just say so. I usually start at the chorus, you know, just because that is the grand idea for me. So once I had the chorus, then I started to say, okay, well, why am I asking her to just say so, you know? So I started doing those verse voice notes.
1: Eating hard for me to hold my own, 'cause no one wants to be in love alone.
0: I've wanted somebody to just say it to me, where it's like, I know we're here, but you're not really communicating. Are you feeling how I'm feeling, you know? And it's something that I naturally felt connected to, because I know how that feels to want somebody to just express their feelings. As a writer, what you're trying to always shoot for is coming from a specific place that's specific to what you feel, and you write it according to you. But, you know, a bunch of people can relate to it. And that's what got me to that first verse, which is getting hard for me to hold my own. Nobody wants to be in love alone.

I did an old school thing and did a maxi single, and it had this song First Begin, Sticking to My Guns, and it had Say So. I put it on there as the third song, almost like, I don't think it's as good as everything else, you know? And then I think for me, Say So was really kind of my throwaway. I knew the song spoke to me, but from a production standpoint, it just didn't, it wasn't as strong as everything else that I was working on.

And when I listen to that version, it's like in the way, you know, the drums are in the way a little bit for me, even all the extra background vocals. It was just kind of in the way of this very simple message. So I pulled the whole thing. Just a memory, man. It was just going to be a memory. But what made me go back to it, because I was kind of done with it, because I ripped the song from everywhere. So if you didn't buy it at the time, you don't have that first version. But I remember being in Australia and somebody requested it. And it was so long after that that I didn't even remember all the words. I tried to sing it for this couple because they said they got engaged on the song or something. I'm like, really? That song? And I would always see people referencing it. Where does that song say so? I used to listen to that all the time. So I was like, I got to take another look at it. And that's when I started from scratch, really. I just wanted to see if this was even worth my time, you know? So I set my phone up at the piano and started to say, all right, let's see what we're trying to say. Sometimes I'll build a whole track and build a song and then go to the piano and see if it still speaks to me with nothing, with none of that production.

0: It was just like, all right, let me give it the space it deserves so you can hear these simple words I'm trying to say to you. And I think it started to change for me immediately once I did that sort of different rhythm. It felt more like a conversation when I started to reimagine it. I want somebody else to be saying this. I want there to be perspective here. I want it to feel like two people going through this, actually. I was thinking of different singers to see who could work for this. And you'd think that a lot of people could just sing that because it feels simple, but it's not really. And so I knew it had to be a real singer. You know, it wasn't just somebody who was popping at the time. It was like, no, I need somebody who can really emote and get this message across. And I had only met JoJo in person maybe one time prior to that. We didn't really know each other. I've always been a fan of her voice. But there was a, you know, a story of her getting out of her deal finally that she had been stuck in for 10 years or something like that. And I was listening to her voice and I'm like, oh, you know what? She would be perfect for this.
1: My name is JoJo. I think he asked for my email and said that there was something he wanted to send me. And just, hey, let me know if you like this and if you'd be interested in singing this with me. And first listen, I just loved the song. Then once I was like, yeah. And then we talked about, you know, who takes what part and how we could do it.
0: The first verse was supposed to be me by myself initially. But once we got there, I was like, oh, let's do the whole first verse together.
2: It's getting hard for me to hold my own. See, nobody wants to be in love alone.
1: I thought there was something very beautiful about the fact that we were singing in octaves in the first verse.
2: But I need to know right now, no lies, just facts.
1: It was really challenging and exciting for me to hear something that he did and be like, let me wrap my head around that.
0: I can remember her saying, oh, wait, you did a little curl right there.
2: Just say so.
0: She was the one that said, oh, no, let me catch that.
2: Just say so.
1: The runs that he hears in his head are out of this world. So it was like a masterclass for me in playing as the vocalist.
2: Just say so. I need to know from you right now before I go.
0: Oh, we're like a team. Like, we fit together. So the decision to have her by herself on the second verse, I think, had to do more with the building of the song. That was more of a production thing for me.

She's amazing, man. Then I started to build it and build the rhythm and the snaps. And then eventually bring in that whole beat. No hi-hat there like it was in that original. I had little ghost snares. None of that's there. It's literally kick and block. Boo, boo, boo, cop, boo. I wasn't trying to take the attention away from the message. I just was trying to add to it, and it needed a push, but not so much of a push where it got in the way. I play bass, but I don't really try to play bass on my records. You know, I try to get real bass players. The bass player, my friend DJ, I remember calling him last minute, and I was like, hey, man, can you get to the studio, like, now? And I had him do it really quickly. It's just that intro and the vamp. And he was like, well, can I do it one more time? I was like, nope, that's all I need. Thank you. I like it. That has sort of become a signature of mine, putting both Moog bass and live bass together. They speak different languages down there in that register, and different textures. You can't replace the human, the fingers going across those strings to give some life, but then the true bottom of that Moog and the roundness of it and the womp womp is something that I can't get out of the real bass. So I just let them both live in there together. That's the high end of the Moog. That's me playing three different layers of it because it's mono, so I couldn't play the harmony together. So this is me playing the da, da, da, da, da. And then da, da, da, da, da, and da, da, da, da, da. They probably aren't totally aligned, you know, but they dance together. They're alive, you know, they're human. So I don't need them to be perfectly together, but kind of just gives a rain slide to me of melody. The song just kept getting bigger as it went along. It was like, it started off as this little simple piano thing, and then it's like voices and voices and sounds, and it was doing exactly what I wanted to feel. You know?

0: I think we both, me and JoJo, both knew it when we left the studio. Like, man, we did something here. This doesn't always happen.
1: I felt like we were making a new classic.
0: That's the reason it sat where it did for years, because I didn't feel that. But it's really some of my fans that made me take another look at the song, and I'm grateful, because I would have left it, you know, I would have left it. I'm so happy that I didn't give up on it and really took the time to rethink it and come back to it. It makes it that much sweeter.
2: And now, here's Say So by PJ Morton, featuring JoJo, in its entirety.

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2: I don't know about you, but when I saw movies like Back to the Future,
3: roads, where we're going, we don't need roads.
2: Or The Fifth Element, I never thought, wow, those flying cars look so cool. I thought, oi, those things could crash into buildings. I mean, imagine walking down the street, hearing honking, and looking up and seeing a traffic jam in the sky. Like, blech. But there is a race, a small, very well-funded race among a few aeronautics companies to make flying cars a reality. There's Terrafugia in Boston, Aeromobile in Slovakia, PAL V in the Netherlands. They're all prototypes in various stages of development. And many of them look like mutant offspring of planes and helicopters on wheels. But there is a guy in Davis, California, who's making a flying car that looks like a red hot rod. It's called the Moeller Sky Car.
4: Hi, nice to meet you.
5: Paul Moeller?
2: Paul Moeller was not what I expected.
6: Science fiction was not a big part of my life. But what I was inspired by was the Hummingbird. As a kid, 5 years old, and being in a rural area of Canada, getting around was a big issue in the winter when I actually rescued a hummingbird that had got trapped in one of my father's farm buildings. And as I let it go, to see that hover for a second and then disappear out of sight was pretty inspirational.
2: But there is one question he keeps getting.
6: How can a small company in Davis, like our company, go out there and do something that the large aerospace companies don't do?
2: His answer is that big companies need to turn a profit. The faster, the better. Moeller earned his money designing racing car mufflers and developing real estate. He's also kind of a mechanical genius. In high school, he built a car and a helicopter from scratch. He's been working on the Moeller Sky Car for decades, very carefully.
6: Failure of vertical takeoff aircraft is probably the most dangerous possible way of having something happen. There were many aircraft companies that were in a vertical takeoff market who quit because they were losing their test pilots faster than they could train them.
2: Now he's trying to raise almost $1 million to produce more prototypes and hire test pilots. Big donors will be allowed to sit in the back seat. He led me to an airplane hangar where he stores the prototypes.
4: Oh my God. There it is. Wow.
2: Seeing them in real life, I couldn't help but geek out.
6: This is a four-passenger. We called it the Skycar 400.

0: passenger, we call it the SkyCar 400. It would require full certification, so it's probably 3 years away before it would be available on the market.
1: So one of the prototypes looked like a tiny red plane with four engines that look like jet engines, but they have propellers inside, and they can rotate upwards. The latest model looks like a red racing car with two engines on the side and three little ones attached to a spoiler in the back. Moeller says it can fly 300 miles per hour, although so far it's only hovered around the parking lot.
0: I always draw the distinction in a helicopter. It's quite sensational, I admit, but in this helicopter, you feel like you're being lifted up from above by a crane, which is okay. But in this thing, you feel like you're being lifted up from below, which you are, of course. Mm-hmm. But it's much more what the flying carpet would give you.
2: For myself, I have sort of mixed feelings about it because, on one hand, I hate traffic. And I really, really hate traffic, and I get huge road rage. And in fact, it took 3 hours today to get from San Francisco to here. Ooh. On the other hand, you know, as a New Yorker, we get so little blue sky as it is. You know, the thought of looking up and seeing flying cars, you know, or a row of flying cars blocking out whatever blue sky I have as it is between the skyscrapers would be upsetting to me. So I wanted to ask you what your thoughts were on that.
0: You're not going to see that fifth element kind of dimensions where you're going to see lots of vehicles above you. You're going to see highways in the sky that are coming in. So, yes, you're going to see a line of vehicles come in 500 feet apart coming into a parking lot.
1: Commuters will be riding autopilot 1,000 feet in the air.
0: It's not logical that this vehicle be down at street level and going between buildings. There's no reason for it. You're better off from an economic point of view, from a safety point of view, from everything, it'd be an electric car.
1: I mean, of course, we're still going to crash. But if I don't want to be a Luddite, I'll have to accept highways in the sky as normal, like telephone wires. I mean, eventually, we won't even look up when we hear a flying car. And when we're sitting in traffic 1,000 feet in the air, you know, we'll start complaining and be like, you know what someone should invent? A teleporter. That would be cool.
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hear something you like but miss the name? 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

0: And this goes way beyond the rules of kosher or not eating meat on Fridays. Spiritual purity, divine will, and moral codes influenced what, how, and when people ate for thousands of years. But with the rise of modern nutritional science in the 19th century, people began to favor scientific advice over religious ideas about how to eat. Until now.
1: I get a lot of questions about how to start eating healthy and working out as a Christian girly.
2: Somehow we've separated our faith from our food choices, even though God gave us clear guidance on how to nourish our bodies.
0: A new generation of Christian health influencers is putting the God back in nutritional guidance.
3: If I'm continuing to be unhealthy, that's not what God intended for me, because when we're healthy, we're able to do more of His work and be that influencer, because that's what He's called us all to be, is being an influencer.
0: And some of this faith-based health guidance is happening at the expense of science altogether.
4: Today, I'm sharing 5 diet tips from the Bible to help you experience a better tomorrow.
2: And today, I want to answer the question, what is the Bible diet?
5: I'm going to tell you about a specific food in the Bible now getting lots of attention for its ability to slow aging and degeneration.
0: And these messages seem to be less about health and more about weight loss.
6: Really, what I wanted to do today is to share with you what faith and weight loss have to do with each other. After having lost 85 pounds.
7: Last year, I lost 50 pounds, and I did that by including God on my wellness journey.
8: God does not want you to be fat. He doesn't.
0: I'm Dave DeSteno, and on this episode of How God Works, we're going to talk to historian and religious scholar Catherine Newell about the long circular history connecting spiritual and physical health in America.
9: We can't really tease apart the notion of morality, vegetarianism, health, and Christianity. This is all a moral question.
0: Centuries-old religious ideals of virtue and purity are now being repackaged as Christian diet culture. And according to New York Times writer Jessica Gross, it's not creating healthier or holier people.
10: I found it kind of heartbreaking to make someone feel that if their body didn't look a certain way, that they were basically going to hell.
0: We all want to live healthy, happy lives. And if done right, nutrition and religion can support that goal. On this episode, we'll take a look at some recurring themes uniting morality and food, for better and worse, and see if we might reconnect faith and health in positive ways. Ways that are informed by tradition and history, but also true to science. Thinness has long defined mainstream beauty standards, but lately, that message has taken on a new shape.
11: If you don't know me, my name is Alex Clark. And The Guardian recently accused me of running a psyop to turn American women thin, fertile, and conservative. I'm here to publicly say the accusations are true.
0: Alex Clark is the 32-year-old host of the conservative Christian health podcast Culture Apothecary, produced by Turning Point USA.
12: What if the Bible isn't just a spiritual guide, but a health manual we've been ignoring? In today's episode, we're diving into food, faith, and radical healing.
0: An early and vocal supporter of RFK Jr., she's become a spokesperson for the branch of the Make America Healthy Again brand of holistic health and eating that's often linked to Christian values and sacred texts.
12: Than gluten, and whether Jesus would shop at your local grocery store, essentially. This conversation will challenge everything you thought you knew about clean eating, natural medicine, and what it really means to treat your body as a temple.
0: When it comes to religion and health, the focus usually centers on the notion that physical health is a spiritual responsibility. If your body is a temple, a gift of God, then looking after it is an expression of faith. But Clark is one of many Christian diet influencers who have raised alarm bells among critics like Jessica Gross, who find her message misleading and opportunistic. Because according to Jessica, what's different about this movement is the messaging around health seems less grounded in faith and maybe more dressed up in it. And that outfit can sometimes look an awful lot like a size 2 dress.
11: I don't mean
13: literal thin, like, oh my gosh, like Kate Moss, 1990s anorexia, okay? Thin,
14: so for
13: healthy.
14: Me, I am learning everything I can to prepare myself to be the best wife and mother that I can be one day, if that is God's will for my life. I'm learning about how to take care of my health. I'm learning how to limit my talk.
10: Alex Clark, I think part of what she's trying to say is that to be a mainstream approved of woman, you have to look a certain way and behave a certain way. Diet, exercise, religion, and politics as all sort of mashed up together, and how she defines the conservative brand for 20 and 30 something women. And so the idea of how women are supposed to look, and thinness is part of how women are supposed to look. And so the idea that being pleasing to your community and being pleasing to God involves a certain body type is prevalent, and it is appealing to some people. So it is more about translating what the broader culture is telling women, seeing what is popular in mainstream culture, and then retrofitting it so that it appeals to a Christian audience whose references are around Christianity and the New Testament and usually evangelical culture.
0: Over the past 20 years, there's been a movement, probably more so among progressives, to not have any type of body shaming, to welcome and celebrate all types of bodies. In fact, you saw, you know, many of the lingerie companies and fitness companies showing plus sizes and things. And this seems to be a weird mishmash of a reaction against that.
10: Thinness has never been out of fashion. I don't care what anybody says. Like, I have been a sentient consumer of women's media for over 30 years, and I can tell you that thin has always been in. So I think that there are periods of time when the extremity of the thinness gets more intense. But we also know that body weight and health are not a one-to-one relationship. It's more complicated than that. So I think it is sort of an unnuanced reactionary pushback to a mainstream culture that was maybe a little less punishing. But I have a middle school daughter, and I have a lot of friends who have had teenage daughters, even in the moment where the claim was, oh, you know, the mainstream doesn't care about body weight. I can tell you that every young woman of any political persuasion feels pressure about the way that they look. Boys too. This conversation is focused a bit more on women, but men obviously feel body weight and body image pressures slightly different. It's more about being muscular and big, but certainly they face their own set of pressures. And so I think the idea that in the mainstream, there was this like incredible body positivity, mainstream acceptance of non-normative bodies. Just like the whole thing was overstated to begin with in terms of the pressures that people felt.
0: Jessica sees the female beauty standard as consistently skinny focused. What does change, though, is the framing of the messages around thinness.
10: Diet advice and fitness advice is ubiquitous on social media. It is everywhere. It is particularly targeted to young women. And there is a version of that that appeals to religious Christians.
0: In this new conservative movement, a thriving online community uniting some Maha moms with Christian fitfluencers is building a new brand of femininity linking faith, Christianity, and thinness in pursuit of the elusive goal of wellness, where being thin doesn't just make you beautiful, it makes you morally superior. Because it's not just the fashion industry or Hollywood that wants you to be thin, it's God.
6: When we reclaim our food, we reclaim our health, and we reclaim power.
0: Take your health into your own hands. The message seems empowering and countercultural. I'm a health-minded vegetarian, in part thanks to the last healthy food movement of organic farming, rejecting the bad practices of big agriculture. These days, though, it's about calling out big food, big pharma, looking after our own best interests when the multi-billion dollar corporations won't.
10: I think because of our history of individualism is so sort of baked into all American behavior and ideology that coupled with the loss of trust in institutions writ large means that the focus on individual actions and individual behavior has become ever stronger because fewer and fewer people trust that they can reform institutions to serve them. I think we're in a moment where there is an increasing amount of individualistic pressure on people to maintain their health all by themselves and pushing the idea that if anything goes wrong with your health, that is your fault. You're doing something wrong. You're not eating the right food. You're not doing the right exercises. People want to be healthy, right? I think that is the sort of baseline. People want to be healthy. They want to live long lives because I don't think that on its face, there is anything wrong or sinister with wanting to feel healthy in your body, wanting to eat food that fuels you in a, you know, appropriate way.
0: I completely agree that to take care of one's body, to treat it with respect, to view that, you know, if you're a person of faith, this body comes in some ways from God. And just like we're supposed to take care of the earth, we should take care of our bodies. That's a great message. But where a shame comes into the point, or living up to unrealistic expectations, then, yeah, that's where the problems come.
10: There is certainly a cultural pressure that is specifically directed to women, from other women, from men, from advertising, constantly, and it is very hard to avoid.
0: Although when you add religion to the mix, is it harder to avoid if you're a person of faith? Because now it's not just like what some culture wants, but it's infused with this idea that this is what God wants. And if you don't do it, you're morally failing.
10: Yeah. I mean, that is why I was driven to write the piece, because I found it kind of heartbreaking to make someone feel that if their body didn't look a certain way, that they were basically going to hell. Like, that's a terrible message to give anyone.
0: But this can work the other way, too. Some studies show that religion and spirituality, especially when people feel they have a secure relationship with God, are associated with a positive body image. When people believe that a higher power has made each person to be unique in mind and body, there is no weight cutoff for God's love. Here, the emphasis turns away from outward appearances to focus on a more functional view of the body and a more holistic view of beauty. Religious teachings that emphasize personal value over physical appearance and advocate for balance and moderation can lead to healthy eating habits too, while they also encourage an acceptance that can make women more resilient to the larger cultural pressures around diet and beauty. But in many ways, the Christian Fitfluencer movement exemplified by Clark and others does just the opposite. Rather than emphasize God's love for every body, regardless of appearance or weight, it leans toward physical conformity, and a lot of that is tied up in conforming to traditional gender roles.
14: This weekend, you're going to hear about what it means to embrace your femininity and get back to the traditional ways of life. From everything, from faith to food to parenting.
0: Now, don't get me wrong. There can be value in hearkening back to tradition. In fact, one of the main things we talk about on this show is the wisdom of some ancient ideas and practices. Ideas around valuing family, friends, and the like. But the idea that traditional gender roles and diets are the only true ways to be healthy, and that modern science is leading people down a path to sickness and unhappiness, is, according to Jessica, a dangerous case of selective memory.
10: I think people have a real false nostalgia about the past. The idea that people in previous generations were more sort of pure or unsullied than we are now because we have more scientific and modern fixes requires amnesia.
9: So first of all, the notion of making America healthy again is, I think it's problematic from a number of angles.
0: Historian and religion scholar Catherine Newell can attest that the old days in America weren't necessarily the healthier days.
9: Dipping even a toe into the history of food and eating in America is to realize never really been very healthy. So much so that other countries have long had guides to, if you come to America as a tourist, just know you're going to be fed way too much. It's not going to be good. I mean, dating back to, again, the Jacksonian era, there were guides for tourists coming to America that don't eat the food, it's bad. And there's too much of it.
0: In the Jacksonian era, around 200 years ago, the diet was meat, meat, and more meat. Calf brains with scrambled eggs, chicken livers and champagne sauce, curry of giblet with rice. Vegetables were an afterthought at best.
9: Frankly, most people had terrible digestion. There was this scourge of dyspepsia brought on by the fact that people ate diets rich in meat, like three different kinds of meat in one meal for some people.
0: And that meat wasn't always the freshest.
9: This is in an era before refrigeration, for example. So who knows how fresh, shall we say, or well-cooked the meat people were eating was. This was an era in the industrialization of things like bread, the really fine white flour that people still rail against today. So it's no wonder that they were not feeling well. Any city, basically, or large town, there was just sewage was a nightmare.
0: In 1832, nutrition and sanitation were already lacking when disaster struck the United States with the arrival of the cholera epidemic.
9: It arrived in the U.S., and it was devastating, and thousands of people died pretty much immediately, and it kept coming in waves. And so after this point of crisis, we see people sort of going, well, what can we do to be healthy? But it's all part of a larger picture of people trying to find a way to kind of explain to themselves these devastating pandemics and the mortality rates and the terrible things that could happen to someone in the 1830s, 1840s.
0: Now as then, people were looking for answers.
9: Who actually lived through it? It gets very much entangled with this idea of morality and virtue and what I kind of jokingly call the attitude of healthier than thou.
0: Cholera was widely believed at the time to be a plague or a form of divine punishment. The moral philosophy of that time, Newell says, was Protestant to its very core, that disease is the result of sinfulness and depravity. So many religions started preaching the gospel of health to combat it, one that was characterized by a language of condemnation that Catherine says might sound similar to what we're hearing in Christian diet culture today.
9: So much of the rhetoric around health and food and so forth today, it's just literally could be word for word something that somebody like Sylvester Graham would say.
0: That's Graham, as in the cracker, a snack nearly any parent has packed for a school lunch or sandwiched over a marshmallow and chocolate. And if he were here to have known that sweet treat would be his most lasting legacy, Catherine said he would have surely been dismayed. Because besides being a Presbyterian minister, Sylvester Graham was a real health crusader. The Graham cracker actually originated in reaction to what Graham saw as a scourge of refined white bread.
9: It was a kind of standard thing that people baked bread with at that point, and now we know that when you strip the seed out of the husk of wheat, that you're not getting the actual whole grain that's actually really good for your digestive system.
0: So he wrote a piece called A Treatise on Bread and Bread Making, that while primarily being a health manual on why everyone should be eating more whole grains, also brought in some religious ideas to support his argument.
9: Graham roars onto the scene, and everybody sort of fastens onto this as much more than just a passing fad or a diet the way we think of it today, something you would use for weight loss, that people look at this very much as a way of living and, again, a way of preserving one's health against the pretty significant headwinds.
0: You could call him something of an original Christian diet influencer, especially during the days of cholera.
9: If you don't want to succumb to cholera, you have to follow this diet where you stop eating meat and you start drinking pure water. It turns out he wasn't wrong about the water, but it was for reasons different than he originally believed. And he just became this kind of cultural force that there were Graham journals, Graham boarding houses, that people who were adhering to certain diets, especially certain versions of a vegetarian diet, as we would call it today, who only drank water, who abstained from alcohol and all stimulants, and that included things like pepper.
0: In 1843, New York Tribune article cites a weekly menu for a Grahamite boarding house. Monday, pea soup, vegetables, fruit and plum pudding. Tuesday, baked peas, vegetables, fruit and apple custard. Wednesday, vegetable soup, rice, and prune pie. No butter or lard. Everything served warm, not hot. Season with a bit of salt, but never pepper. These bad, quote, overstimulating foods led to what he called unnatural appetites, a desire for anything from alcohol to a buttery pastry to what he saw as the sexual indulgence of masturbation.
9: So there was definitely a sense that your health was a gift from God and it was your responsibility to look after it. And the best way to do that was through diet, but that also could include things like keeping a family together and whole.
0: Graham preached a different new kind of gospel, one that combined faith, morality, and food. He believed that humans should follow a largely plant-based diet, as modeled by Adam and Eve, and that eating meat and other impure foods might lead people to immoral behavior, as well as to disease and plague. So he developed a diet and lifestyle plan to promote purity, chastity, and clean living, inside and out.
9: He became very involved in temperance societies, which of course were all about abstention from alcohol. And he started to, in a phrase that we hear a lot these days, started to do his own research.
0: While believed by some to be a scientific fraud, Graham did make some efforts to ground his claims in the science of the time.
9: And he invested in a small but important medical library, started teaching himself about things like human digestion, this new paradigm of nerves and the nervous system and how the nerves might affect things like general wellness, but also things like digestion. And for him, what he kind of, the conclusion he came to was that meat was a stimulant that had adverse effects on digestion. And when we have poor digestion, that can lead to all sorts of problems, including our normal understanding of what happens with poor digestion. But for him, he extended that to things like moral degradation.
0: Graham offered people the remedy to instability and fear, answers that charted a path of action toward wellness. In his mind, health was the natural, God-given state of the human body, and disease was due to sinful behavior and poor digestion. His recommendations, however, were precisely the opposite of many physicians' advice at the time, which suggested that a diet rich in animal flesh and alcohol would strengthen the body against disease. The medical establishment of the time believed that following Graham's program too closely would weaken the constitution. But that's not how it worked out.
9: Yeah, a lot of people felt a lot better because suddenly they were getting things that we know now today are part of a balanced diet. They started eating whole grains. They started eating fruits and vegetables.
0: Grahamism certainly wasn't the first example of faith-based health guidance. But what made his one of the most influential health and moral reform movements in American history was how he combined Christian religious zeal with quasi-medical prescriptions for health. Put simply, happy gut, happy God. And by happenstance, some of the advice Graham was giving fits with what modern science has shown to be healthier eating today. But it was Graham's successor, the Christian inventor, businessman, and physician John Harvey Kellogg, who was the bridge to unite religion and scientific approaches to health, diet, and nutrition, and who, like Graham, is also posthumously best known from trips down the modern grocery aisle.
15: Kellogg's cereal. Grain, sugar, salt, malt. That's it, in case you were wondering. Plus vitamins and minerals. Oh, and ice cold milk.
9: It is a uniquely American invention. So the name associated with cornflakes is Kellogg. And to this day, if you buy cornflakes, it still has an emblem that features the signature W.K. Kellogg, and that was Will Keith Kellogg, who was the younger brother of John Harvey Kellogg, who was the founder of a very specific kind of the Battle Creek Sanitarium that offered a very kind of specific health regimen that was based and Grahamite notions of essentially vegetarianism, the water cure, all of these things kind of combined into one sort of retreat.
0: John Harvey Kellogg, like Sylvester Graham, was an observant Christian and proponent of vegetarianism and clean living. He outlined this view in his biologic living philosophy, quoting St. Paul, "Whether ye eat or drink, whatsoever ye do, do all for the glory of God." Kellogg goes on to say, "A man can do credit to his Creator only in following the natural order of life intended for him, that is, by living biologically."
9: He was right there at the foundations of Seventh-day Adventism, which is still to this day a branch of Protestantism that is very, very, very concerned with individual health, so much so that they are now major players in the American health marketplace.
0: But unlike Sylvester Graham, he was actually trained in science as a physician, which, as Catherine notes, became a problem for his faith.
9: He also was a great believer in science, and so this actually was part of the reason for his falling out with the leaders of the Seventh-day Adventist Church. The reason he was disfellowshipped was, in some ways, he wouldn't capitulate to some ideas that he thought were baseless religious decrees rather than based in science as far as notions of health and practices that were happening at the sanitarium. And his popularity sort of sets up over the course of the 20th century the reliance on things like nutrition as a science, the work of dietitians, the way in which we get things like the USDA giving us suggestions for balanced, nutritious diets, and government increasingly becomes involved.
0: Simply put, Kellogg's approach was, while your health may be a gift from God, science-based practices are the best way to maintain and honor that gift. While his remedies were sometimes unorthodox, yogurt enemas, his research and philosophy was revolutionary for the time.
9: And that is something that gets carried through the 20th century to the point that part of the reason I think people are shocked by this integration of diet and evangelical Protestantism today is because for so long, for over a century, those two things were decoupled. Nutrition and science and diet were all sort of over here, and religion and morality and all these things were over there.
0: Which is why the latest trend of influencers reuniting religious morality and health, sometimes at the expense of scientific advice, is troubling. Here is Alex Clark again.
16: I started seeing how corrupt our food system was and how corrupt our pharmaceutical industry was. How sick our children were becoming. How many of us were tired, bloated, anxious, sick. How the experts were the ones that were keeping us that way. I became obsessed with the truth and getting behind the health and wellness crisis.
0: There is some truth to Clark's message, as there was to Graham's and the many faith-based wellness influencers in between, which is why they amass such a devoted following. They identify the fear we all share, ourselves or loved ones getting sick, and they provide a solution that is actionable, tangible, and concrete. The goal is not just an amorphous moral purity, but a physical manifestation of it in what seems to be intuitively healthy life practices. But Catherine Newell says this can only get you so far to health, spiritually and physically.
9: If it's always going to be a kind of a moral judgment of constantly trying to shame people and tell them that they suck because they're not eating the right thing, it's the equivalent of Sylvester Graham saying, well, people died from cholera because they didn't follow my diet. Like, we are just not going to get anywhere. In all things, including things like health and diet, we will never make progress, make positive changes by constantly putting the burden on individuals.
0: As Catherine Newell and Jessica Gross see it, we're never going to take morality or spirituality out of health completely, nor should we necessarily. Faith can lead people to a greater sense of spiritual and physical well-being, but maybe it's a matter of refocusing that relationship.
10: Well, I think if part of religious communities involves moving your bodies together, involves creating a way for people to be able to have a minute to go exercise. I mean, when I talk to people who move away from organized religion, one of the things that they say they miss the most is a supportive community. So you belong to a church that offers free or low cost childcare for a couple of hours during the week, on the weekend. A busy parent can now make the time to exercise because they have access to, you know, this community that is supporting them in other ways. Or there's a run club that is attached to a church. Or, you know, there, again, it is all about creating more opportunity that is non-judgmental and welcoming. And if that is happening, that's great. I love to see that. But I don't know that the people who are saying these things online are the ones who are creating those kinds of opportunities in their faith communities.
0: To me, it seems the true message of most faiths is one of love, not guilt. Yes, we all want to be healthy, but throwing the first stone at someone else or even yourself isn't usually that helpful. Data show that being actively religious often supports health and well-being. But perhaps what history has shown us is that there are some things it can do best to stay out of, health prescriptions being one of them. It's one thing to encourage healthy behaviors and taking care of your body, but quite another to define what that success looks like. And so when it comes to religion and health, I think Catherine and Jessica have it right. It can be a part of a spiritual movement that embraces but not replaces science, one that helps us all live better, if we also use it to heal our bodies and our souls, to value and care for each other rather than judge and divide one another. Next time on How God Works, what exactly is a shaman? And why do people turn to shamans for help when they're sick or in trouble?
17: There is drumming. I enter a non-ordinary state. My eyes roll back in my body. I'm speaking languages that are unknown to normal people. That much more credibly looks like something that a normal human cannot do.
0: But can shamans actually do things normal humans can't? And if so, how?
17: It's the experience of immersion, the experience of empathy that in some cases seems much more important than, like, do I necessarily believe that this will or will not work?
18: In 1974, my mother wasn't thinking about children, but she was feeling lonely. Which is why, one midwinter night on the Upper West Side, she zipped up her tall leather boots, pulled a cap over her sleek brown hair, and took the IRT an hour south to Brooklyn to a party of Columbia artists and chemists, which is where she met my father. He was a mustached, gangly, almost absurdly tall man, 6'6" to my mother's 5'1", and he was wearing an interesting hat. It was green and slouched and somehow friendlier looking than your average American hat. The hat was a souvenir from the madcap 9-month trip from Cape Town to Tangier he'd recently made with his best friend in a Volkswagen bus. My mother was impressed. My father asked her out. And soon afterward, they began dating. At 29, my father was a penniless postdoc living in an apartment where the furniture was made of cardboard and roaches made regular appearances on the kitchen floor. One night, about 6 months after my parents met, they had dinner in a Lebanese restaurant in Brooklyn, and when my mother said, "When I have children, in theory," my father had a quick answer. "Why are we talking in theoreticals?" he said. "We know we're having children together." And that's how my parents got engaged. This is our family story, the first time I, or my sister Anna, or even the idea of us, ever entered into our parents' lives. Over the past few months, I've been thinking a lot about that story, my family's own little chapter of Genesis. In the past, I'd always assumed that my sister and I would conceive of our children in some variation of this endearing story, but it just doesn't seem to be working that way for us. Anna is 28, I'm 29, and reproduction, which was, even a year ago, safely theoretical, is on both of our minds. These days, instead of just daydreaming about the children we'll have one day, we're shopping for sperm. 2 years ago, I lost an ovary to a large benign cyst. Then, a few months ago, I learned that my remaining ovary was failing. To protect my egg reserves, as my doctor puts it, he recommended that I freeze and store both unfertilized eggs and embryos. Unfertilized eggs, so that I have a better chance of having my own biological children with a partner, whenever he turns up, and embryos, because they are twice as successful as unfertilized eggs. The embryos will be stored in a vat of frozen nitrogen somewhere uptown. It's likely that I won't need to use them, but I have to conceive them anyway, whether I'm really ready to or not. Because as I see it, while the decision to create frozen embryos is mine, the decision to actually use the embryos belongs to someone else entirely. It belongs to Abby of the future, a hazy 39-year-old whose marital and fertility status are as mysterious to me as her desires. I'm convinced that if I'm able to pick out the perfect sperm, I can safeguard my perfect future. For my sister Anna, the future is now. Although she met her girlfriend Amelia only 6 months ago, they are certain they'll spend their lives together. This certainty has involved a lot of blissful browsing through real estate listings, through pictures of Berkeley Victorians and country homes by cozy New England lakes, and since they want children, through the catalogs of sperm banks. Because for women who want to have children together, sperm banks are an unromantic compromise. The perfect child would be a cross between Anna and Amelia, but barring some impressive advances in genetic science, that won't be happening anytime soon. And this is how, oddly enough, my sister and I have converged at a point of decision that is very far from that moment in the Brooklyn apartment in 1974, where a hat, height, pheromones, and who knows what else, led my mother to see in some scientist the makings of my father. For my sister, choosing a stranger to provide roughly half of her children's genes is a definite possibility. For me, it is a possibility that I must take seriously. For both of us, it's a strange experiment. Still, I wasn't ready to consider buying sperm from a sperm bank. It seemed cold and artificial and scary. Who knew what you were going to get? So I decided to ask a friend for his sperm. But as it turned out, that wasn't so easy either. For months, I felt like I was playing a non-erotic version of the game my girlfriends played in high school. The game that starts, "If you had to sleep with any of the guys you know, who would it be?" Although, like most people swimming in the wide social seas of New York, I knew a decent number of men, when you really start thinking about who you want to father your theoretical children, you rapidly eliminate candidates. Asking for sperm is not a question that most of us want to pose to a colleague or a classmate or someone met through a glance in a bar. And I didn't want to ask the dark-eyed Israeli I'd been seeing whether he'd consider fathering my child in the year 2017, and if so, if he wouldn't mind signing some forms that negate any legal rights he has to that child. We'd been dating for 5 weeks. So it seemed, the only thing to do was to ask a friend. I believe that men and women can be friends, but the tough question is, can these men and women have a fully genetic but legally non-committal child together? Some half-hysterical phone conversations with my girlfriends and sister produced a very short list. Alex, my best guy friend from college who lives in San Francisco, and Sam, a good friend from a publishing job I'd held for 2 years. Although both Alex and Sam are tall, smart, and dear to me, I found it was hard to ask either of them for sperm. Alex's intelligence is tinged with a gritty sarcasm that has strained our recent conversations. Also, I wasn't sure if Alex would like the idea himself. Sam already had a wife, a fact that caused me some pain after our office flirtation had ended awkwardly. Asking him for sperm seemed impolitic and somehow sad. After thinking about it for a few days, I crossed Sam and Alex off the list. But then my sister Anna called me up one night and reminded me that I should really still consider Sam. Not for himself, but because he had a brother, a gay twin brother who was even more blonde and patrician than Sam. It was a brilliant idea. A few days later, Sam and I met for dinner at a Cuban restaurant. His wife, who was supposed to join us, was home stewing borscht. The evening seemed like an ideal opportunity to ask him about his twin sperm. So, a few salt-crusted margaritas later, I popped the question. Sam's response was unexpected, delivered in the mock-offended tone people use to mask the fact that they are actually offended. "What's wrong with my sperm?" he said. "Nothing," I said. "You have fabulous sperm, but you're married." "She wouldn't mind," Sam said. "She'd be fine with it." "You haven't thought about this at all," I said, and I changed the subject immediately. I was running out of options. I had also briefly considered another category of friends, those married or engaged to my girlfriends, but the idea seemed taboo, or so I thought. Rachel has been one of my best friends since we were both 9. One weekend, she and her fiancé Toby and I were visiting another friend who'd recently had a baby. As everyone else passed the baby around reverently in the living room, Rachel and I made chocolate chip cookies in the kitchen. She measured the flour, and I chopped it cold butter with a wooden spoon, and we talked about sperm. "Abby, I want you to know that if Toby is okay with it, you can have his sperm," Rachel said. I told her that I would never ask for something like that. "You're not asking me for it. I'm offering it to you. We're family," she said. I hugged her, all the while feeling like we were playing out that scene in The Big Chill, in which one 30-something woman offers a friend the reproductive services of her husband, a part of the movie I've always found simultaneously touching and very awkward. "I can't," I told her. "I couldn't." And for the first time, I realized what the problem was. It went beyond the first flush of embarrassment that comes with discussing intimate details of your reproductive system, or the grudging shame of admitting that as a single woman, there are some things you can't do alone. In New York State, if I used the sperm of a friend, neither of us would be able to protect ourselves legally in advance. And I just couldn't do it with a man I knew, not just out of concern for him or for myself, but for Abby of the future. I mean, what if Alex married an infertile girlfriend and he called me up one day to get those embryos I have on ice? What if I felt obliged to ship a couple out west, even though I hated the idea of his wife raising our daughter, my daughter? Or what if Rachel's husband couldn't look at me without remembering that our shared embryos were in storage somewhere on the Upper East Side, and it was just awkward at dinner parties? Or what if I never get married and decide to use the embryos I've created with Sam to have a child on my own? And what if the child looks just like Sam, and I find myself cursing his slender, blonde, Russian wife for the whole of my long, lonely life? And so, after a lot of thinking, I've changed my mind. I will choose my sperm from the happiest-seeming, smartest-sounding man on the website of the Fertility Cryobank. I will order it. I will have my doctor combine it with my eggs and freeze the results. Someday, I may thaw the makings of a child. But more likely, at least I tell myself it is more likely, I will open the door of some Brooklyn apartment and I'll meet him at a party, or I'll meet him online, or I'll meet him on the subway to the Upper West Side. I'll smile and he'll like my smile. And we'll have kids the old-fashioned way.
19: Told by Abby Rabinowitz and produced by Storyville's Michelle Legros.
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20: My dad would go, "Why are you just lying there? 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And I'm like, "I'm listening to the radio." And it was like this thing where you could be doing something but doing nothing, you know, at the same time. Your eyes are looking at something, but they're seeing internally, too. They're seeing the story.
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22: I'm not a religious person, but like a lot of Jews, there's one day a year when I pretty much always go to synagogue, Yom Kippur, Day of Atonement. So there I was sitting in the beautiful sanctuary of Torah Synagogue in Uptown New Orleans. I looked down at the holiday bulletin and there was a posting about mass incarceration. It was an invitation to learn about the issue. We are all living with mass incarceration one way or another. It affects everyone, passively or actively. This is Unprisoned. I'm Eve Abrams.
23: Sometimes people ask me if I like New Orleans. People ask me, "Do you like New Orleans? Do you like it? Do you love New Orleans?"
22: This is Rabbi Alexis Burke. She was a rabbi in Nashville before becoming the rabbi of Torah Synagogue.
23: It's a really hard question. It's very hard to like a place that I consider has made certain for generations that many members of our society do not have their basic needs met. Segregated, incarcerated, marginalized. Do I like that? Do I like to sit on my front porch, which is beautiful? Do I like my front porch? I really do. I love the balmy evening air. But
22: it's not that simple. Getting used to some things can lead to complacency. Torah Synagogue isn't the only mostly white and middle-class community of faith that's involved helping formerly incarcerated people. But still, I took note of it. One of the names at the bottom of the posting was Julie Silbert. She's a congregant at Turo.
1: We are studying and educating our congregational members about mass incarceration and associated issues because we felt that it was important to have more people in our, I'm going to call it socioeconomic position, become aware of these issues.
22: One of the first things Turo's mass incarceration initiative did was get in touch with Calvin Duncan. He came and spoke to Turo's 7th and 8th graders.
2: Yeah, I think it's this room we met. And I explained to them the plight of people coming home from prison, that we didn't have a place to live, we didn't have clothes, we didn't have food. To sum it up, what I took for granted for 28 and a half years in prison, food, shelter, clothing, a community, when I got out of prison, I didn't have any of that.
22: You might remember Calvin Duncan from the first Unprisoned story. He's a big voice about the importance of voting for former prisoners returning home to their communities. Calvin was incarcerated in Angola for a crime he didn't commit. When he told his story to the young people at Turo Synagogue,
2: they got it. Then they went and told their parents. And then the parents went and told the rabbi. Then the rabbi suggested that they start reading the New Jim Crow. And so the next thing, I was asked to come speak to the grown-ups.
22: Then the young people at Turo decided to have a fundraiser for the organization Duncan helped found, the First 72 Plus, a transitional house for men being released from prison. It's named for the most critical stage of reentry, the first 72 hours a person spends after release. Turo's 7th and 8th graders organized an auction, which raised $800 for the First 72 Plus. It was the start of an ongoing relationship. Now there's a donation box at the congregation's front door. There are clothing drives and also a garden because the young people wanted to know.
2: How do we get food? And so they suggested, let us come and build you a garden at the First 72 Plus. And the guys still use that garden to plant vegetables and they eat the vegetables out of it.
23: This community, we really sit on this spot that is very visible.
22: Terry Hunter is the board chair of social action of Turo Synagogue. The historic building is on St. Charles Avenue, right near Napoleon.
3: You mean physical spot?
23: I mean physical spot. It's a place of honor. And so it also comes with that honor comes responsibility, and it comes responsibility to the community.
22: Terry Hunter says anyone's first step toward action has to be awareness and understanding, bringing an issue to the forefront of a person's consciousness. But it's also crucial for people to appreciate their connection to the issue, even if it's not immediately obvious.
23: It's on our shoulders to make sure that we're not just closing that door and saying, well, it's not us. You know, it's not. And I think as Jews, it's, you know, we've lived that history. It's not us. And so if a society closes their back on one section, we've seen what happens. And so it is our responsibility as Jews and as members of this community to educate our community, at least our congregation, to the extent that we're able.
1: Well, our contemporaries and our peers,
22: again, congregant Julie Silbert,
1: might not have children or family members in the prison system. We are all affected by it. We are all impacted by it in subtle ways and not so subtle ways.
22: Silbert says living in New Orleans with its high crime rate means she and her family are directly impacted. She feels even stronger about this since immersing herself in literature like The New Jim Crow by Michelle Alexander, which has led her to conclude that mass incarceration engenders crime, makes people less safe. Not everyone shares her perspective, but federal officials who agree have already begun making changes.
2: We all in this together, first of all. And some people, God has blessed some people with privilege.
22: Again, Calvin Duncan.
2: It's a blessing that you have not been exposed to this, that you hadn't been hauled in a police car or had to sell drugs to pay your rent and put food on your table. It's a blessing that you hadn't been forced to do that. but you are blessed to do something else.
23: If we don't manifest our religious convictions through actual justice, righteousness, minimizing of a gap between what is and what could be or should be, if we're not doing that actively, then what is the point of this grand building and enormous sanctuary?
22: Rabbi Burke has visited Angola with members of the First 72 Plus. It's just one part of how she's actively building relationships to strengthen ties between her religious community and a larger New Orleans community.
23: I don't pretend to know what it feels like to be raised as a Black New Orleanian who's facing a situation of potentially being incarcerated or having a brother, uncle, cousin, father who is. But I have a very curious heart, a very burdened spirit, and I know what we can offer. I don't have a dream of saving anyone. I just feel like we gotta do something together.
22: Unprisoned is brought to you by WWNO and Finding America, a national initiative produced by AIR with financial support from the Corporation for Public Broadcasting. 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This is Unprisoned. I'm Eve Abrams.

I'm no health nut, but I will occasionally look on the side of a cereal box for nutrition information. I try to eat organic and mostly vegetarian, because the data are pretty clear that a diet full of red meat isn't very good for you, not to mention the planet. But long before the NIH and FDA started giving guidelines and releasing studies about how to eat well, many people often took some guidance from a different source, religion.

0: This is Bird Note. As a kid, artist David Shepherd would sketch all the flora and fauna he saw. His true love was for plants. But when he moved to Hawaii to study botany, he realized
1: Hawaii is special because its main character is birds. Birds were the dominant species in terms of animal life. And so all the plants really co-evolved with the birds. You can see that in just how specific the beaks of different species are to the shapes of the flowers here. And so that became part of my art.
0: David now designs aloha shirts featuring the native plants and wildlife of Hawaii. One design features the i'iwi, a Hawaiian honey creeper.
1: So the i'iwi birds dart from flower to flower to flower very quickly. Well, the Hawaiians saw this and they thought of the metaphor that it was like procreation, the metaphor for the health of the forest, because only in its procreation can it exist.
0: Then, hidden among the trees, David has drawn kahuli, or native land snails.
1: Their existence in the forest is special because if they were around, it was said that the forest would sing. And songs are also a very important element of Hawaiian culture because it's how things are passed on from generation to generation. It's how you communicate what the world is. So these snails are singing, right? And then you have the birds that are a symbolic of procreation. And so the combination is that this is Hawaii. This is the perpetuation of it.
0: See pictures of David's designs at our website, birdnote.org. I'm Mark Bramhill.
2: Hi, I'm Shira. I just live a few houses down. And I'm just...
3: Hey, how's it going?
2: Good to see you.
3: Good to see you.
2: Hey, what's up?
3: Hey.
2: Thanks for having me over. How you been?
3: All right. Long time no see.
2: So I had this idea that I would interview you, and then you would interview someone else, and then they would interview someone else, and it would be kind of this chain.
4: I will interview you, and then you will interview who you choose,
5: and then you can take the recorder and choose someone else to interview.
6: She interviewed me. I interviewed you. Then you would have to interview someone else in the same way. Would you be willing to do that?
5: Sure.
6: What do you think about when you think about community?
5: What makes you angry?
2: What do you love?
4: We do have one unifying question, and that is,
6: what do you consider the essence
2: as
6: of the
2: human
6: species?
2: Human beings is the essence of our species.
7: Our true nature.
4: What is the essence of the human species, in your opinion?
7: I can't find words.
8: The true essence of a human.
9: Virtually everything that we can conceive, we can achieve.
4: I believe the essence of being human is
2: we can
5: like
2: evolve.
5: We can consciously choose to to change.
7: So I believe like the true essence of humans is like that of a child.
4: Not just the ability to recognize that somebody may be suffering, but to actually feel it, to be so connected with your fellow human being that you're feeling what they're feeling, and that you can't ignore it because it would be you're ignoring your own pain.
10: So I talk to you, you talk
7: I was
10: to
7: interviewed by
10: want.
7: Ron Scott, and
10: the next
7: now
10: person
7: I'm interviewing
10: talks
7: you.
10: To whoever they want.
7: So if you would like to carry this on and interview someone else, we would like it.
10: Would you be willing to do that?
11: A Coral Chain was produced by Zach Rosen, and it's an official favorite from the 2012 Third Coast

0: Invited anyone and everyone to produce short stories that followed specific rules. 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In 3 seconds of narrative silence, that's silence that helps tell the story. 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
1: One morning I heard the people on the news talking about a football game that they called the Super Bowl that had been played the day before. I called my friend Julian and asked him if he'd watched it, and he said he had. When I asked him what happened, I was not surprised to hear him say that he fell asleep. This is good. What else is television for? I'm Robert Skoglund in Tents Harbor, Maine.

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6: It was the mid-1990s, before social media, before live streams, before most people had heard the word Tibet.
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7: And of course, Adam Yauch from the Beastie Boys, instrumental in helping put this concert together. I understand.
6: A lot of people ask me, like, how did the idea of a concert come up? And I'm like, I was an activist. He was a musician. It wasn't really even a conversation. It was just, yeah, we're going to do this.
8: The main reason that we're doing the concert is to raise awareness about Tibet, to let people find out about the Chinese occupation.
2: Adam and Aaron established the Milarepa Fund, a nonprofit organization working to spread the word about China's campaign to wipe Tibetan Buddhist culture off their map.
6: Oh, my God. My biggest fear was it wasn't going to work. I mean, it had never been done before. I can't remember the exact order of how all the yeses started.

0: started happening, but I remember the feeling of it, and it felt like being strapped to the front of a Mack truck going 150 miles an hour down a highway.
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4: More than 100,000 fans, making it the biggest U.S. benefit show since Live Aid in 1985. It was followed
0: some of the greatest bands of our time.
4: Performances by Smashing Pumpkins, De La Soul.
0: Of that moment.
4: And Biz Markie, and a thunderous turn by Rage Against the Machine.
5: Everybody who cared at all about music during that era knew about Tibet because of those concerts.
0: We had 500 volunteers, mostly Tibetans or Tibet supporters.
6: As a Tibetan in the West, what I saw was somebody who was our generation and bringing together a culture and a moment in a way that we could see ourselves in it.
0: This was a message concert, not a benefit concert. We were there to get people involved in the Tibet movement.
7: I didn't know anything. I was really naive coming in here. I didn't know a thing. But now they've really just opened me up. Like, because I think if anyone knew what was going on, there's just no way they wouldn't do something about it.
0: I always knew that the most important day of our work was the day after the concerts.
4: By a nonviolent protest outside the Chinese consulate in San Francisco by some 300 people, among them Perry Farrell and Chili Peppers bassist Flea.
0: We weren't there to raise money. We were there to raise action.
8: Want to stay here, you will be arrested. You all understand that? We advise you all individually, and you can make your decision as we approach, right?
0: I'm Aaron Potts, and I was a music fan, someone who was told at a concert once that I could make a difference. I didn't know that that would lead me to co-found the Tibetan Freedom Concerts with Adam Yauch of the Beastie Boys. And we didn't know if those concerts would work, if anyone would come, if anything could change. What happened surprised all of us. Honestly, it still kind of surprises me. This is the story of those concerts. How they came to be, what happened during and after, and why freedom needs a soundtrack.

0: Freedom Needs a Soundtrack is a Wrong Zen production, produced by Adonde Media. Episode 1, The Power of Music. My dad had a record player and a small collection of records, and I always remember music. I have vivid memories of, like, flipping the records and putting the needle on the vinyl. My parents had a subscription to Rolling Stone magazine, and I remember they were always interesting. Something was always, like, a little irreverent or outside of the normal, I guess. And at around 12 years old, I remember I gave a new friend of mine a subscription to Rolling Stone for her birthday that year, Kelly Patricia Callahan, who became my best friend. As her name implies, she's Irish, and she loved the Irish band U2. As our friendship grew, I also came to love U2, but U2 back then was like, they're not the band they are today. They were a punk band, they were edgy, and they were singing about peace in Ireland and the end of apartheid and things that I just didn't know about yet. And I was too young to see them in concert, according to my parents. So the first three times I saw them perform were on these bootlegged videotapes that we had gotten. The first one was U2 at Red Rocks. The concert at Red Rocks had happened in 1983, I think. And it was about a year after that I watched it on this passed around bootlegged videotape. And when they sang Sunday Bloody Sunday, Bono is waving this white flag. It's like a surrender flag, but it's not a surrender flag. It's something else, like a peace flag or something. And he has the crowd chanting, "No more, no more, no war, no more." And it just blew my mind in such a great way.
1: 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The Live Aid concert. Elton
0: John. About a year later, U2 played at Live Aid. Live Aid was about raising money to stop the famine in Africa.
2: It'll be nearly a year before Ethiopians can expect proper rains again. By that time, thousands of people, perhaps even millions of people, may have died.
0: At that time, we were watching the news, and it was just devastating videos of children dying in front of our eyes of starvation.
3: Final preparations are being made for what they're calling the greatest show on earth. Live Aid for Africa. Tomorrow's 16-hour transatlantic program looks set to reach a television audience of more than a billion people around the world.
0: They say that 40% of humanity watched that concert on television. I remember seeing Wembley Stadium, seeing the audience, and I had never seen a crowd that big before. And they were there to try and do good in the world. So again, I was hooked. And then the third time I got to see them was the Amnesty International concerts.
4: We've got 18 very special guests with us tonight.
0: It was 1986.
4: 18 prisoners of conscience released because of Amnesty International.
0: And it was much more about these political prisoners that were on stage. Political prisoners are people who've been imprisoned for their beliefs, their nonviolent beliefs, or their nonviolent opposition to a government. And all around the world, thousands of people were in prison. Amnesty had this very simple methodology of writing letters to those governments saying, "We know you have this political prisoner and we are demanding their freedom." And it worked. Like, letters would free people from prison. And at this concert, there were dozens of freed political prisoners on the stage with these artists. Somewhere in all of that, Bono and a bunch of other people that were performing at the shows said, "Go start a chapter of Amnesty International at your school." And I did it the next day. I signed up and I started organizing immediately. Every month we would get these packages from Amnesty that say, here's the case of the political prisoner. We're asking you to write letters on behalf of. The idea that you could write letters that take you less than 3 or 4 minutes, you could write these letters and put them in the mail, and combined with thousands of other people's letters, you could free people who were wrongfully imprisoned. It was mind-blowing. Like, sometimes activism feels so big and, like, massive, and, like, you have to have a perfect plan and you have to really know what you're doing, and sometimes you just have to f***ing write a letter, you know? About a year after I started organizing my Amnesty chapter at my high school, Amnesty asked us to write letters on behalf of a group of Tibetan nuns. And these were nuns who had been put in prison because of their desire for Tibet to be an independent nation again. And I think the thing that stood out most to me was that they were just teenagers like us. We were getting ready to write the letters, and I remember that my teacher had lived in a Tibetan refugee camp. His name was David Brown. And, you know, he told us about how Tibet had been an independent country, how China had invaded it.
5: In Peking, they solemnly declared that Tibet was next to be liberated.
0: In 1950, the new communist government of China said Tibet is now part of China. Not only did they do that, but they also erased the history that it had ever been independent. The Dalai Lama, who is the political and spiritual leader of the Tibetan people, fled Tibet in 1959, and thousands of Tibetans followed him.
6: Since his exile from Tibet in 1959, the Dalai Lama has lived in India, where he works for nonviolent change in his homeland.
7: The ones courageous enough to demonstrate against the crushing force of Chinese dominance are the monks and the nuns.
0: The nuns play a really important role in the resistance, as do the monks, for protesting against the Chinese occupation and for demanding a free Tibet.
8: Without children depending upon them, and because they are schooled in selflessness, they are the first to sacrifice themselves for the freedom of their people and freedom of thought.
9: The monks and nuns working for our country more than others, that's because we thinking that is our responsibility.
10: My name is Nawang Sangzhou, and I'm a former political prisoner in Tibet.
0: Nawang Sangzhou became a nun at a very early age, as often is the case in Tibetan families and communities. And at the age of 13, she was arrested for protesting against the Chinese occupation and for demanding a free Tibet.
9: I grew up in Lhasa, Tibet, until 13 years, and then grew up in prison. I remember we have the biggest protest in 1989, and I joined several times protest, but at that time, every Tibetans protesting, so the Chinese, they're fighting and they got the gun.
7: On occasions like these, Chinese civilians joined the police by the hundreds in venting their hatred of Tibetans.
9: We only shouted peacefully words with a bare hand, but they're shooting us.
0: The thing that drew me in the most, I think, was the nonviolence with which the Tibetan people met such violence. I think it intrigued me in a way because I was like, could I do that? If it was me and if it was my people and my family, could I meet that violence with compassion and with nonviolence? I think it was around the time that I was writing the letters to try and release the Tibetan nuns. I told my mom, randomly, that someday I was going to put on a concert for Tibet and U2 was going to play at it. And I didn't think about it for the next 10 years. Like, it wasn't a driving force in my life. It was just a random thing that I said that was so what I believed and what I wanted to do. And it was almost like an articulation of my mission in life. So in 1989, I was 17 years old. I was completely engrossed in activism and in the idea that we can make change in the world. And up until this part of my life, there were big, big social justice issues that felt impenetrable. And all of a sudden, it was like big, massive changes started snapping into place. Like the Berlin Wall falls down, the Soviet Union crumbles. Nelson Mandela, who had been in prison for 30 years, walks free.
11: Mr. Nelson Mandela, a free man, taking his first steps into a new South Africa.
0: Like these things we never thought could ever happen start happening. And then Tiananmen Square happens.
12: It was noontime today in the center of Beijing when a man walked to the middle of the Avenue of Eternal Peace, which, as it happened, was already occupied.
0: I remember turning on the news, and that's when the tanks were rolling in.
12: The man was alone. The tank was not.
0: I watched as one man with a plastic shopping bag stood in front of a line of tanks. And he just stood in its way. The tank tried to go around it, and he moved so it couldn't go. And he just kept doing that. That image of one person being able to stop a line of tanks stuck with me. So when I'm working on these social justice issues in other places that feel just as permanent, like Tibet will never be free, I'm like, no, it can be. I saw the Berlin Wall fall, and I saw Nelson Mandela walk free, and I saw a single man stop a line of tanks. My senior year of high school, my teacher had lived in a Tibetan refugee camp just 3 miles over the border of Tibet in Nepal. He taught an anthropology class that I took, and in that class, he wanted us to go on a field trip. And so he brought that up in the class one day, and I blurted out, take us to the village in Nepal. And everybody laughed. Nepal is very far away from Old Saber, Connecticut. So we all just laughed, and class went on. And 3 weeks later, he came back to the class and he said, I have the trip to Nepal approved. There were kids on our trip who had never been on an airplane. And then they were getting on a very long airplane and going to a very different culture. We landed in another world. I mean, as different from where we were from as possible. Like, there were cows and motorcycles and rickshaws and trucks and smog and mountains, like the most gorgeous mountains I've ever seen. There's a couple of pockets of Tibetan communities in Kathmandu. Boda is one of them, and it's the one that I lived in the longest. We were supposed to do a homestay as part of the program, and my Tibetan family, they were refugees. They were not really at home in Nepal. My mom didn't actually speak Nepali. She only spoke Tibetan. And I think that she was just trying to survive every day. She had 5 children that she raised in exile as refugees. And her most important thing was that the kids go to school and get an education. She had so much joy. I mean, she would laugh and joke, and she was just the warmest, most welcoming, most happy person I had met. The last day we were in the refugee camp, the entire community had come out to, you know, wish us off. And a Tibetan elder stood up and he made this long speech. And at the end of it, he turned to face the mountains. And on the other side of that mountain is Tibet. Like, that's how close we were. So he turned to the mountains and he said, someday I hope that our children and your children will play together in a free Tibet. And that has defined my life in so many ways, that statement. That, I mean, he's probably passed at this point, but the possibility of his grandchildren and my children playing together there is real. So when I came back from Nepal, I knew this is what I want to do. I want to work for a free Tibet. I want to do human rights work. And I didn't know how to do that. There's no major that you can take that says this is how to become a human rights activist or how to do Tibet work. And so I spent a lot of time just not sure of how I could be of most use to Tibet and to nonviolent activism.

0: When I think my childhood is very happy family. All our neighborhood call our family is the happy family. Because every night my father played jamye and my sister, my brother dancing the Tibetan traditional dance. I remember my mother teach me a song. It says that we will be free soon, you know. My parents' words and those songs give me lots of strength, you know, and courage. Both my parents were very religious and practiced Buddhism very strongly. So when I was little and I really want to be a nun. So I asked my mother and then I asked my father. My parents insisted me to go to school continually and then later you can do the nun. But I was really anxious. So I became a nun at 12 years old. In 1990, when I was 13 years old. At that time, I shouted, "Independent Tibet, long live Dalai Lama," just these two words, and they arrested me. When they tortured, they tortured using many different kind of weapons, like, you know, electric rod, and tortured with sticks and beating on my back. And so they using the many different kind of weapons beating us. And then they asked me, "What do you shout?" And then I said, "I shout, 'Independent Tibet, long live Dalai Lama.'" And then he so get mad and hold me and put the electric rod in my mouth. I was kept there in 10 months and then I was released. And I only spent 15 days with my mother and she passed away. Second time, it was 1992, and so I met my friend, and she said they're gonna go to the protest. The people who arrested us, they're not uniform. They have a bunch sitting everywhere, that's spy. But people didn't know. So we shouting in the free Tibet, and long live Hisa and Dalai Lama. We walking just maybe a few seconds, and then almost suddenly jumping some people, not uniform, and then taking somewhere. And I thought I'm going to be die because this is second time. And the first time they beat me so badly. At that time, I was 15 years old, and they gave me the 3 years sentence. They sent me to the Chapchi prison.
1: By the early 90s, I was already in college.
2: Nobody knew my name. They just called me Free Tibet because that's who I was. I was always talking about a Free Tibet, whether it was in front of the student hall at a table or organizing little mini benefit concerts with my friends who were in bands or in classes that I was taking.
1: I was just trying to bring together things that I loved and was passionate about. And I was trying to not have to leave who I was to be an activist. I was still organizing letter writing campaigns on behalf of Tibetans and also doing a lot of other work. I was going to protests in New York City. The first Gulf War was just ending.
3: Good evening, everyone. I'm Ann Lindstrom in the Channel 2 newsroom with the latest on the Gulf War.
1: The Rodney King verdict had come out, acquitting the four officers who had clearly and brutally beaten Rodney King.
4: There are fires burning. There are people being beaten. There is looting. It is a dangerous night in the city of Los Angeles.
1: And in 1992 was when there was a referendum that voted to do away with apartheid.
5: White South Africans are flocking to the polls today in one of the country's most historic referendums.
1: The media always portrayed my generation as apathetic and slackers and said we were tuned out. And we really weren't. We were just not seeing ourselves in their version of what the world should look like. I see people like doing amazing art and creating new companies and trying to change the world. I can't think of a single example of social justice and freedom fighting in the world that has been successful and has not included young people at the center of it. Naung Sungdul, I mean, she was so young.
0: In the Chapje person, we're all young, you know, the around 18, 20, something like that.
1: I didn't hear about Naung as much as the Drapshi 14, they were called.
0: So everybody's young, so love singing song. And also we have lots of beautiful political songs, freedom songs. Usually if the girl is not there, we sing openly, you know, singing. And then two of them get a chance to borrow a tape recorder.
1: Naung and a group of Tibetan nuns sang songs of freedom that were recorded on a little cassette tape and smuggled out of the country. And we knew that this work was going on inside the worst, the most notorious prison inside Tibet. There are so many social justice movements where music is such an important part of it. And, you know, music activates the part of the brain that governs optimism. It brings us together, not just for concerts, but, you know, back in the day around the campfires, we always gathered around music. And in the civil rights movement, it was used as a way that the protesters who knew that they were about to get met with violence could stay calm and hold on to nonviolence. So the fact that these nuns spontaneously did the same thing and used music and freedom songs as a form of protest really kind of speaks to the universal nature of it. When I was in college, I didn't understand how important music is. I just felt it in my body, in my heart. And I also, you know, most activism felt really heavy and uncomfortable to me. I mean, I love a good protest, but that can't be the beginning and end of activism. Like, there had to be something more. And to me, that more was music. Then I found this quote that was and still is one of my favorites by Emma Goldman that says, "If I can't dance, I don't want your revolution." And I knew when I heard that, I knew is what I'm going to do. I'm going to make a revolution that we can dance to.

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Project management and archival production were led by Mariano Pachella. Fact-checking by Ana Lucia Morillo. Sound design and mastering by Martin Cruz. Martina Castro was the editor and one of the executive producers. The original theme song is by Money Mark. 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

0: This is Bird Note. Ornithologist and poet J. Drew Lanham often writes about his experience as a black man in the outdoors, both the joy of being in nature and the racism he faces in the field. Sometimes that's led him to bird in places that others might overlook. And one time, looking for sparrows inspired a poem celebrating these little brown birds.
1: Sparrow envy. Were I the sparrow, brown-backed, skittish, and small, I would find haven in thorniest thickets, search far and wide for fields lain fallow, treasure the unkempt, worship the unmown, covet the weed-strewn row. I would slink between sedges, chip unseen from brambles, skulk deep within hedges, and desire the ditches grown wild. I would find great joy in the mist-sodden morning, sing humble pleas from the highest weeds, and plead for the gray days to stay.
0: 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I'm Mark Bramhill.
2: For this story, I decided to start at home.
3: Thank you for doing this, Buffy.
4: You're welcome.
3: Can you introduce yourself to me?
4: My name is Jose Escobar, and I am Maya's father.
2: There's a little piece of irony there. Did you hear it? It was this part.
3: Can you introduce yourself to me?
2: My dad's cell phone vibrates with a message at the very beginning of an interview. An interview where I try to convince him that he's addicted to his phone. Does he think he's addicted?
4: No.
2: But when I ask him if he thinks I'm addicted...
4: Yeah, definitely. You need to text less. You know, you text too much. You know, you're constantly reading what's on Facebook. So you need to take a break.
2: I think he needs to take a break. Whenever my dad comes to pick me up from school, my sister and I sit in the car for 5 minutes before he starts the engine. Because his eyes are glued to his phone, just like they were during my interview with him.
3: See, you're even holding your phone now. What are you looking at?
4: Yeah, I guess it's just a habit.
5: Habit means that you're not thinking about what you're doing. It's an automatic kind of reaction.
2: Scott Campbell is a communications professor at the University of Michigan. He studies the way mobile devices affect people. Habit, says Campbell, is not about how much a person uses their cell phone. It's about intentionality. Are you using it for a reason?
5: I think people use mobile technology in a more reflexive way. And I think this is one of the important reasons why people are still texting and driving when they know it is so dangerous.
2: Texting while driving. That's what teens do, right? Actually, a 2012 survey found that adults admit to texting and driving even more than teens.
6: That's really awful, actually.
2: Parents, Jamie Burke, used to argue with her dad when she was a kid. She was always trying to get him to quit smoking. Now, she says, her kids are on her to give up a different bad habit.
6: When I text and drive, my younger son will actually say to me, "Mom, I don't want you to end up dead." Because he sees all the ads where they'll show their very last text and then they'll show the car crunched and the person dead. And so that does make me think about it, but then I still do it, actually, to be honest.
2: Work emails are a big part of Burke's usage. Texting, too. Sometimes, she admits, her kids compete for her attention.
6: They'll say, "Look at me in the eye," and then sometimes I'll try to text and look at them, or text and take a break and then look at them as I'm texting.
2: The only way I could think to convince my dad that he uses the phone more than he thinks was to sit him down and take a cold, hard look at the numbers. In September, you talk for 307 minutes and I talk for 94 minutes.
4: Really?
2: To find out who is really addicted, I took the average from 3 months of phone records. It turns out, my dad talks twice as much as I do, but I text way more. The tiebreaker? Data. He used more than me.
4: Wow, I wonder why, because I was watching some boxing on my phone. That's probably why I used more.
2: So, I guess that makes me the undisputed champion of cell phone self-control. I'm Maya Escobar.
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8: I remember the first time I saw the picture, and I was actually on assignment, and I can't remember where it was, but I was in a hotel room, and I turned on the news that morning, and the picture was out, and the picture was there.
9: A photo of a young boy's lifeless body lying alone on a Mediterranean beach.
10: It is a devastating image, no matter how many times you see it.
8: And I remember literally having to sit down on the bed. It just took my breath away.
10: A little boy in blue shorts and a red shirt lying face down on a beach in Turkey.
11: That heartbreaking photo of 3-year-old Ellen Curdy drowned on a beach certainly shocked the world in September.
8: You know, it just hit home in a way that no other image that I could remember seeing hit me. And I picked up the phone and called my bosses at the Fifth Estate, and I said, there's a story here. I mean, something went wrong. We need to go back and find out what went wrong. But let me start at the beginning.
12: It's a wake-up for the whole world, a wake-up call for the whole world.
13: When I saw the photograph of Alan on the beach, I was very upset.
14: We must once again be the country that we like to think of ourselves as.
8: I'm Jillian Finley, and this is Backstory, Meeting the Curdies 2015.

0: Alan Kurdi was a 2.5-year-old boy who died on the beaches of Turkey as his family was trying to escape to Greece and hopefully on to a better future in Europe. That was the plan at the time. And he is the boy, I think, who has brought the whole Syrian refugee crisis home to the rest of the world. I can't think of another single image that has made people sit up and recognize what is going on and the impact that it is having on literally millions of people.
1: We just need to be compassionate, and we need to understand that these people are fleeing the same terrorists that we're afraid of.
0: So what was it about that one photo? I've thought about that a lot over the months, and I guess a couple of things about it struck me is, first of all, he looked like he was sleeping. He was in the position of a child at its most innocent, just fast asleep in what should have been a bed, and there he was on a beach. The other thing that struck me about it was the way he was dressed. There was something about the shoes in particular. This was not sort of your stereotypical picture of a refugee child, you know, barefoot, dirty, rags for clothes, you know, living in a tent somewhere. This was a child who was wearing the same kinds of clothes my kids wear, and I think that just made it resonate in a way that other photographs of other children may not have.
2: They have lost everything. I mean, literally everything. When they arrive on the beaches there, if they're lucky, they might have a little Safeway bag full of stuff. But some of them have lost everything, including the clothes off their back, because they've been pulled out of the water. But, you know, they haven't just lost all their material things. They've left their family and friends and jobs and livelihood behind.
0: We traveled to Istanbul to meet Alan Kurdi's aunt. Her name's Rosun. She's married to Muhammad Kurdi, who was Alan's father's brother. They had fled Damascus when the fighting came to their neighborhood. So they get to Istanbul and they have to support themselves. The father, Muhammad, he can't find work. So at one point, Muhammad makes the decision that his prospects might be better in Europe. And so that's when he decides that he will take the boat. He pays a smuggler, he takes a boat, and then eventually makes his way up to Germany, where he was at a refugee center. What stood out to me when I met Rosun was just the intense resolve of this woman. I mean, you know, just imagine, put yourself in her position. Her husband has gone off to Germany months ago. Her only contact with him is by the odd telephone call. At this point, she's got 4 children under the age of 17. She's just had a baby. The baby arrived after dad left. So this woman is there, and she's trying to hold things together until something happens that gets her out of this situation. Either Canada comes through, or she can figure out, you know, that they collectively can figure out a way that she can get to Germany and join her husband. Every morning, she says, you know, she gets up, and the first thing she has to do is wake up her 2 teenage kids, you know, the crack of dawn, get them up and get them out the door so that they can go to work for 10 hours in sweatshop conditions. I think that was the hardest part for her. I mean, she said, she started to cry when she talked about this. She said, you know, my children haven't been in school. My children are now I'm having to send them out to the factory to support us. This was the hardest part for her.
3: Can you describe to people who've never been a refugee what it is like to leave the place that you love, where you feel you belong?
4: It means that you are not a person. It means you don't exist. It means that no one cares. That's what it means.
0: So I was just struck by how resilient she was. And this is a woman who, you know, until this point in her life, until the war came, had a very good life in Damascus. You know, could it be me? I mean, can I ever imagine in my life, in my comfortable North American life, that it would be turned upside down in quite the same way, that, you know, that I would have to flee bombs in my neighborhood, my children seeing a suicide bomber detonate. That's what happened to them in Damascus, among other things. My imagination isn't quite that sufficient, I guess, to imagine that happening in my life. But yeah, you can imagine just what a difference this has been for her and how her life has just changed so radically. And I can't put myself in her position because I have children. And, you know, when she was telling me about having to get those teenagers up at the crack of dawn to send them out to the factory, I know how difficult it is to get teenagers up, even not at the crack of dawn. But the notion that you were sending them out to the factory to work and not to school where they would, you know, they would be able to build a future, I think was really heartbreaking.
4: He called me and said, "Husun, my wife and kids are dead." I said, "Abdullah, no, don't say it. Don't say it." I was in shock. How could this happen to him?
0: We ended up meeting Alan's father, Abdullah, quite by accident or by surprise, and we didn't know that he was in town. So we didn't really think that we would ever see him, and we knew that we were only going to be in Istanbul for a few days. But as it turned out, he was also in Istanbul that day. He had actually come in to pick up, I guess the authorities had managed to rescue some of their belongings from the beach that day, and he said that he was there to actually retrieve them. And he had come to visit Rasoon and her children. So it was quite, you know, it was a very sad moment. He knocks at the door and all the kids in the house run to meet him and jump into his arms. And at one point he reaches out to Rasoon and asks her to pass him the baby, which she does. And he's saying, "Alan, Alan." And of course it's not Alan. It's Rasoon's baby. But there was just that moment for him where he had forgotten. Maybe he was dreaming, wishing. So that was tough. That was very tough. No. And so, you know, our sort of dilemma was, well, how much are we going to take this man back to what happened on the beach that day? I mean, is it worth it? Is it fair? Is there anything more to be said by asking him about this at this point? Or should we just talk about the future and what's happening now? You do struggle because when people agree to sit down and talk to you, I think there is a certain implied trust that you're there for the right reasons and that you're going to do something good with this. I mean, that's why he talked to us. He wants people to understand that he's not bitter, and you have to honor that. So we tiptoed around it a bit, and I asked him, you know, one or two questions, and he just, you know, what he remembered, what his overwhelming memories of that day were, and he answered, and he said, you know, what I remember is being in the water and, you know, yelling to my wife, "Save the kids, save the kid," and she was yelling to him, "Save the kids," and neither of them could save the kids. At some point, you know, you have to read these things, I guess, and you realize at some point where you just don't want to go any further. You can't go any further, that he can't go any further. And so we just left it at that.
5: Those two boys, they were in his arm. He said he tried all his power to put them up the water to breathe and scream, "Daddy, please, don't die."
0: It's hard, and this is not the first time I've met people like this. my job is very different depending on what story I'm doing or what kind of story I'm doing. I think in this particular case, my job was to make this family understandable, identifiable to people who would be watching. I think so often with stories that are as overwhelming as this, it's very easy to treat refugees as entities and not as people. We're not asking, we don't let ourselves ask, well, what about the people who are the refugees? And let's just break it down a little bit. So that's what I saw my job as a way to sort of say, look, at these people are not so different than you and me.
5: My brother said to me, it's my kids. It has to be the wake-up call for the whole world. And he said to me, my message to the world, please help those people crossing that water. It has to be my kids, so the world will wake up.
0: Backstory is recorded and produced by Cecil Fernandez. For more stories from our correspondents, visit cbc.ca/backstory. I'm Jillian Findlay.

0: This is Bird Note. As a kid, artist David Shepherd would sketch all the flora and fauna he saw. His true love was for plants. But when he moved to Hawaii to study botany, he realized
1: Hawaii is special because its main character is birds. Birds were the dominant species in terms of animal life. And so all the plants really co-evolved with the birds. You can see that in just how specific the beaks of different species are to the shapes of the flowers here. And so that became part of my art.
0: David now designs aloha shirts featuring the native plants and wildlife of Hawaii. One design features the i'iwi, a Hawaiian honey creeper.
1: So the i'iwi birds dart from flower to flower to flower very quickly. Well, the Hawaiians saw this and they thought of the metaphor that it was like procreation, the metaphor for the health of the forest, because only in its procreation can it exist.
0: Then, hidden among the trees, David has drawn kahuli, or native land snails.
1: Their existence in the forest is special because if they were around, it was said that the forest would sing. And songs are also a very important element of Hawaiian culture because it's how things are passed on from generation to generation. It's how you communicate what the world is. So these snails are singing, right? And then you have the birds that are a symbolic of procreation. And so the combination is that this is Hawaii. This is the perpetuation of it.
0: See pictures of David's designs at our website, birdnote.org. I'm Mark Bramhill.
2: You have got people that are in and out of truck stops and places where they aren't known, day and night, 24/7. I think most of us can't even imagine what that life would be. My name is Terry Turner, and I'm the Intelligence Analyst Supervisor with the Oklahoma State Bureau of Investigation and the Oklahoma Information Fusion Center. Law enforcement for a long time has known that there's lots of prostitution that happens out at the truck stops. There are certain drivers that as they're coming into a new city, they will get on the radios and they will look for what they call commercial company. Lot lizards is one of the nicknames that you'll hear for those girls. The drivers know exactly how to park their trucks, where to park their trucks to indicate that they're interested. The girls know that too, and when they get there, they will have their date, as they call it, and then they'll go about their business. Back in September of 2003, I took the information about the homicide of a woman out along Interstate 40 between Oklahoma City and Arkansas. She had been found alongside an on-ramp out in the brush. She had no clothing and was bound in a certain way that it was very definitely a homicide. There was no identification. So as an analyst, one of the first things I did was put out a teletype asking basically two questions. Do you have any missing persons that might fit the description of our victim? And two, do you have any cases that might match the MO of how we found this woman's body? Two particular returns were of interest, one from Mississippi and one from Arkansas. Both of those responses dealt with victims that were also both young women. Their hands were bound with tape, and they also had coverings over their head. We never want to jump off and start saying serial killer too early, but all of these cases were very, very similar in nature. After we first pulled these three cases together, the woman in Arkansas had been identified as a truck stop prostitute. The young woman in Mississippi was identified as a truck stop prostitute. The girl in Oklahoma, we did identify her as a prostitute out of the Oklahoma City area as well. We ended up having seven victims over the course of 7 months, the last being a young lady whose body was found down in Grapevine, Texas. She was down off of a bridge, also found nude, and had some bindings. The vast majority of truck drivers are just good, hard-working individuals. But the industry itself, just by its nature, it's a very conducive environment to this type of crime. I started working very, very closely with the FBI's Violent Criminal Apprehension Program. I asked one of the men that is a friend of mine working with their behavioral analysis unit about the why. You know, why do you ever find out why somebody does this? He looked at me and very matter-of-factly he said, the why doesn't matter. A serial killer, it's not necessarily that they want the person dead. It's the act of doing it.
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4: Fear, fear, fear.
5: You talk, Mom.
6: No, I don't.
5: You're here to be scared.
6: I'm not.
5: What are you here for?
6: You're here to be scared.
7: Yeah, you are.
6: Yeah. You're here for
7: that. I'm not.
5: It was pretty scary. Hoping the next one will be scary.
6: Yeah, the first one was scary, man. I'm scared.
8: We're here to get scared.
9: Yes.
8: We love being scared.
10: Fear is that little dark room where negatives are developed. Michael Pritchard.
11: Wow, we really loved the last one. It was really scary with that tunnel that was rotating in that.
10: The greatest mistake you can make in life is to be continually fearing you will make one. Albert Howard.
8: And you somebody would have
5: to. Yeah, around every corner we thought someone would come out and they did.
6: So we were even more scared.
5: Yeah.
10: For the most part, fear is nothing but an illusion. When you share it with someone else, it tends to disappear.

0: It's most scary because we were all scared.
1: Maybe you go first.
2: We're already scared, so
1: it works on your fears.
3: You see what power is? Holding someone else's fear in your hand and showing it to them. Amy too.
1: That really scared me. Everything else was kind of like...
4: And the guy that jumped down and followed us.
3: I've grown certain that the root of all fear is that we've been forced to deny who we are. Francis Morrell.
1: It's a time when you can scream and have fun and like not have to really worry about whether you're in danger or not.
2: And I mean, it's an adrenaline rush, and who doesn't like an adrenaline rush?
5: Something that you don't, like, you're not usually scared like that for such a long period of time, and something unusual like that is always fun.
3: Do what you fear, and fear disappears. Make a choice.
6: Excellent!
1: Oh, that's scary!
7: Do What You Fear and Fear Disappears was produced by Sarah Boothroyd for the 2006 Third Coast Short Docs Challenge called 99 Ways to Tell a Radio Story. 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Those were the rules.

2 minutes and 30 seconds long. 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
1: I got my seasonal vaccinations a few weeks ago, and when I did, they set off a suite of biochemical activity in my body. The end result was the formation of cells that are primed to activate my immune system if they encounter a particular virus. Immunologists refer to this as a memory. In fact, the class of cells is called memory cells because they keep a biochemical record of a past experience, exposure to these viral proteins. That's a bit of a special case, and it's driven by the entire immune system. But in general, memory is something that we think about in terms of brains and something that only whole multicellular creatures with nervous systems do. But why do we feel the need to lock the idea of memory into the brain? Why can't a vaccination be a traditional memory? And can that also apply to what, say, single-celled creatures do to respond to their environments? Or what about even individual cells in our own bodies? Welcome to the Quanta Podcast, where we explore the frontiers of fundamental science and math. I'm Samir Patel, editor-in-chief of Quanta Magazine. We clearly aren't the first to bring up this question about memory. There are some neuroscientists out there puzzling over it, and as you might expect, actually testing whether cells themselves have a form of memory. Science journalist and Quanta contributing writer Claire L. Evans explored their work in a recent story called What Can a Cell Remember? And she's here with us to talk about the piece and a little about the philosophy and sociology of science itself. Welcome to the show, Claire.
2: Thank you so much for having me.
1: Yeah, thank you. We start every conversation the same way by asking, what's the big idea? What are we exploring today?
2: It's the

0: For the better part of the last century, we've thought about memory as being an intercellular phenomenon purely, like that it's just the consequence of collections of neurons in our brains wiring together in a phenomenon called synaptic plasticity. But there's all this really interesting new research that's showing that single cells and unicellular organisms can also remember past experiences without the benefit of a brain or a complex nervous system, which means that memory is just something bigger, more ancient, and not solely the province of neural networks in the brain.
1: Amazing. So before you embarked on reporting this story, did you have a personal conception of what you think a memory is? Like, what is a memory to you?
0: Man, I mean, definitions in this piece were so thorny. It's one of these words, memory. It's like cognition or learning or intelligence. It means very different things for different people. And I often find in my work that the most basic concepts are always the most contested ones.
1: Yeah.
0: I mean, I think of memory as a subjective phenomenon, as in, like, I remember my childhood, you remember your childhood.
1: Yeah.
0: For a neuroscientist, a memory is something more behavioral. It's what remains after experience to change future behaviors. So the only way to measure it is to look at what an organism does as the result of having a memory. Like, I remember my childhood, so I cried or I smiled. Or yeah. Maybe if I were a mouse, it would be like, I remember that scary maze, so I'm going to go in the other direction. You know, it's easy to measure behaviors, but that definition kind of starts to break down at different scales. And, you know, in this piece, I'm looking at memory at the scale of the cell. And at the scale of the cell, we might see some teeny tiny behaviors that suggest a memory was formed. And I'll talk about those, I'm sure. But where do you draw the line between a behavior and something more subtle, like a chemical change? And there might be things happening in a cell that don't manifest as behavior, but nonetheless are part of memory formation. So yeah, it's really complicated.
1: As many different definitions of memory as there might be, would we consider that behavioral one that neuroscientists use kind of the prevailing wisdom, like the dominant narrative about what a memory is, that it is measurable in behavior?
0: That is definitely how neuroscientists think about memory, yeah.
1: Okay.
0: I spoke to one neuroscientist, Nikolai Kukushkin, who was saying that that definition is prevalent because it is the easiest to measure and it became the standard definition for his discipline. But yeah, again, it's something that breaks down. Actually, the definition I like the best is one that a cognitive scientist I interviewed for the piece, Sam Gershman at Harvard, gave me. He basically said that memory is not a biological phenomenon. It's actually a physical one. Any physical medium that allows information to persist over time carries information about the past. So a chip in a stone is a memory, or footsteps in dirt are memories, vaccinations are memories, scars are memories. What biological systems have done, he said, is to kind of evolve to harness these physical processes that retain information and use them for their own adaptive purposes. And I mean, that's maybe a bit of a philosophical reframing, but I think it's useful and it certainly helps you get outside of that brain-centric model of memory and start thinking about it more broadly.
1: Yeah, I want to get into that philosophical side of it later in the conversation. Let's start with this idea that there is some evidence in the natural world that whether it's unicellular creatures or something else can remember things without a nervous system. So a nervous system is not a prerequisite to develop even the behavioral definition of memory. Does that sound right?
0: Yeah, totally. I mean, plenty of brainless organisms can remember. They just use different mechanisms. If you look at slime molds, they leave behind these chemical traces in their environment that help them map where they've been. And that's a form of externalized spatial memory. Ants have brains, but they do the same thing with pheromones. Bacteria, in the process of chemotaxis, as they're moving towards more favorable environments, they're constantly comparing their current and previous conditions. Effectively, that operates as memory, even if it's a different mechanism. So these are just all these ancient, more basal forms of memory that neuroscience hasn't previously considered to be part of its ken, but they certainly are everywhere in nature.
1: I love how in the story you track back to a set of experiments from curious scientists when this first started to emerge. Now, science probably for a long time had a very human-centered view of what constituted memory. So I wonder if you can tell us a little bit about some of these first curious people that examine the phenomenon of aneural memory, memory without a nervous system.
0: Yeah. I mean, what was so interesting about this piece for me as a writer is that the entire field of cellular memory research was effectively forgotten. Like, it's a great metaphor. And it's now being re-remembered by a new generation of scientists. But it goes back to the 1900s. A zoologist named Herbert Spencer Jennings who wrote this book called The Behavior of the Lower Organisms. And he did a lot of experiments on unicellular creatures, but one particularly interesting one on the ciliate Stentor roselli, which is this trumpet-shaped ciliate. It's actually quite big. It's visible to the naked eye. If you've ever had like an aquarium, you've probably seen one stuck to the side of your aquarium. It can be found in freshwater ponds and lakes all around the world. It anchors itself to its environment with a sticky foot called a holdfast, and it uses cilia to waft food particles into its mouth. What Jennings did is that he systematically bothered this tiny creature with squirts of red dye. And what he found was that over time, it would ratchet up its response to that irritation. So at first, it would bend away from the dye and try to avoid it. And when that didn't work, it would reverse the direction of its ciliates and kind of spit back at the pipette. And if that didn't work, then it would shrink back into its little holdfast and hide out for a few seconds. And if that didn't work, and if all else had failed, it would pull up stakes and swim away elsewhere and set up shop somewhere else. So we have, in these experiments, a creature that, again, has no nervous system, has no brain, doesn't have two neurons to scratch together, but it's responding to its experience with this hierarchy of behaviors. And each of those behaviors requires some prior knowledge of what happened with the previous one, right? Like, don't swim away until you've tried everything else. And that implies that the ciliate remembers what happened to it before. That's the earliest example of this kind of work with unicellular organisms, but there was also some work done in the 50s. A scientist named Beatrice Gelber at the University of Chicago. Interesting character. She came to science late in life after her kids had left the house and was sort of an iconoclast. But she conducted this series of experiments with paramecium, training them, essentially, to associate a metal wire with food. The analogy I use in the piece is like Pavlov's Petri dish. These were studies of associative learning in cells. So the same way that Pavlov's dogs would salivate at the sound of a bell, these paramecium would move towards a wire that had been coated in bacteria previously. So these are like experiments that showed that cells were maybe capable of remembering, had some form of associative learning. But both of these threads were kind of abandoned because they went against the prevailing orthodoxy of their time. You know, in Jennings' time, it was believed that unicellular creatures were driven by tropisms, which are kind of automatic responses to external factors like light and chemical gradients and gravity. So all this evidence that they found didn't fit into the prevailing models, and their work was pretty much forgotten. I mean, Gelber disappeared from science in the 60s, and Jennings' work was considered to be not reproducible until very recently.
1: And I'd love to hear about that. So I'm assuming that because we're talking about it, it's not exactly forgotten anymore. So tell us a little bit about the neuroscientists that you interviewed for this story who essentially revived Jennings' path of research.
0: Yeah. This is kind of where a really interesting scientist named Jeremy Gunawardena figures into the story. And Gunawardena actually trained as a mathematician. He's a systems biologist now. Until this year, he was at Harvard Medical School. He just set up a cellular learning lab at University Pompeu Fabra in Barcelona. Mm-hmm. In 2010, he heard about these experiments with Stentor roselli, and he thought they were really fascinating. And he started poking around to see what the literature was on this, to see if it had ever been successfully reproduced. And he found out that the only real attempt to reproduce it had been done in the 60s in a kind of shoddy study on a completely different ciliate called Stentor coeruleus, which is also a very interesting organism that may well have the capacity to remember things, but it wasn't relevant to these experiments. So that was enough for him to decide it was worthwhile to take on the project. And he ended up running these Stentor experiments, his term, as a skunkworks project within his own lab on nights and weekends because he couldn't really convince anyone to get into it. And it took him 9 years, but he published the results in 2019. And he found, basically, I mean, with a bit more kind of statistical analysis and specificity, that Jennings was right. This little ciliate can, in effect, quote unquote, change its mind about how to respond to stimulus. And that reveals this sort of capacity for a relatively complex decision-making process based on experience.
1: Do we have a sense of the mechanism for that kind of behavior? Is there a sense of how a neural memory is stored?
0: Not yet. I mean, the funny thing about this is that it's an old field, but it's also really new. We are now just kind of back at the drawing board, and we're now just sort of doing these behavioral studies and looking at these organisms, but we don't really know what mechanism. There's been some kind of computational modeling of potential molecular mechanisms. The work is beginning, and Gunawardena has just set up a lab to do this work more systematically, so hopefully we'll have more indication of what's going on there, but yeah, we don't really know.
1: Yeah. I'd love to talk about this idea that our own cells could show a form of memory independent of the rest of our systems.
0: Yeah. Turns out cells in our bodies have a lot in common with free living cells in the wild. I mean, of course, that makes evolutionary sense, right? Because all eukaryotic cells trace their origins to a free living ancestor. And living systems at any scale can't learn from experience or adapt to experience without some form of memory. At any scale, remembering what happens to you is useful for survival. And nervous systems have only been around for, what, 550 million years. So plenty of living things were getting along and surviving just fine without the benefit of neurons. But it's interesting to think about the different contexts. So obviously a free living cell moves through the world. It's looking for food. It's looking for survival. Cells in our bodies are a little bit more fixed, but they also have to respond to their environment. They also have to survive in their own way. I spoke to this neuroscientist for this piece, Nikolai Kukushkin, who's at the Center for Neuroscience at NYU, and he describes what it's like to be a single cell within this warm darkness of the multicellular body. And for that cell, experience is fairly limited. It comes in the form of chemical signals, things like nutrients and salts and hormones and signaling molecules from other cells. You know, it's chemical patterns spaced in time. And each of those chemicals affects the cell at different rates and in different ways, setting off these different changes, each of which in turn affect how the cell responds to new signals. And at the level of the cell, that's what experience is. That's what memory is. It's all kind of baked into one thing.
1: I guess the question that comes up is, yes, cells have some kind of responses to their environment. What makes it a memory? What are the attributes of memory that we can start to apply to this? So you mentioned Kukushkin's work. I wonder if you could walk us through a little bit.
0: Yeah. What is a memory is basically the overarching question I'm asking in this piece. Yeah. And I don't think I come to a conclusive answer. That's what it's all about. This sort of shifting definitions and the sociological context around these loaded but essential concepts. Kukushkin's work is a really interesting way into it, though. This is going to sound tangential, but it's not. So he spent a lot of his career as a neuroscientist working with a sea slug called Aplysia californica, which is a big old purple, gross-looking sea slug. And neuroscientists love this sea slug because it's got these really simple behaviors that you can measure pretty easily, and it's got huge neurons that you can dissect out and put in a culture, and they persist, and you can stimulate them in different ways to examine how those neural circuits work. So it's been used in a lot of studies of learning and memory, because sea slugs are capable of these basic forms of memory, like habituation and sensitization. And they also exhibit this basic property of memory called the spacing effect. And anyone who's crammed for a test, you know, only to forget everything a few days later, knows what this is like, right? You've experienced the spacing effect. Repetition boosts the strength of a memory. And the corollary to that is that it also slows down forgetting, which is a separate phenomenon called the forgetting curve. But these are phenomena that have been shown in people, in animals, in bees and fruit flies, and in sea slugs. And Kukushkin had seen that spacing effect at work in sea slugs, and he knew how to look for them. Like, he knew how to expose these sea slug neurons to different timed chemical patterns and measure how long the neurons retained information. And he wondered if the same kind of experiment could be done with non-neural cells, and if non-neural cells also exhibited this phenomenon of the spacing effect. So he did this amazing experiment where he isolated some human kidney cells and some human neuroblastoma cells, which are immature nerve cells derived from malignant tumors. And they engineered those cells to produce a glowing protein whenever a certain gene was activated, a gene called CRE, or camp response element, that they knew from sea slug research was involved with memory formation. And with that glowing protein in place, they were able to see when the cells formed a memory and for how long. So what they did was they exposed the cells to these precisely timed bursts of chemicals, basically imitating what quote-unquote experience is like for a cell. And what they found was that both the kidney and the nerve cells could finally differentiate between these patterns of chemicals, and they both showed the spacing effect. So when Kukushkin exposed the cells to steady bursts of chemicals for 3 minutes straight, they would activate that memory gene. It would make the cells glow, but only for a few hours. But if you delivered the same amount of chemicals as shorter bursts in time, like 10 minutes apart from each other, then the cells would glow for like an entire day. The memory was a lot stronger. So what that means is that the spacing effect, which is just a cornerstone of how memory works in people and as well as across the entire animal kingdom, is something that reaches all the way down to the cellular level. And obviously the mechanism is different in a cell. We don't quite know what it is, but the effect is the same. And that really blew my mind.
1: Yeah, that blows my mind too, because the spacing effect is something I think people, they don't know it by that name necessarily, but it's a familiar concept. It's intuitive. I'm trying to learn how to play guitar. I know if I sit down for 3 hours at a time, I'm not going to get any better. But if I space it out and I do it in 20-minute or half an hour chunks, the muscle memory, everything just builds a little bit better. The idea that that would work at a cellular level is strange, but

0: your story had kind of an adaptive explanation for it that to me made a lot of sense.
1: Yeah, I mean, it's a phenomenon that is as relevant for a whole human being as it is for a cell. And it makes sense from, again, an evolutionary perspective, because regularly spaced information is evidence of a steady, consistent world. And in a steady and consistent world, whatever you remember and learn will be useful to you for a long time. But if you live in a chaotic world where you're constantly being exposed to random, unexpected bursts of chemicals, it doesn't really make sense to remember anything for very long. And these are dynamics that are relevant to really any living thing.
0: Okay, so there's a couple of proxies at work here, right? So we're using the CRE gene activation as a proxy for learning. And then we're using the presence of the spacing effect as a hallmark of memory. So that's a bit of a proxy of memory. So there's some kind of mental semantic connections we're making to ask the question, is this cell developing a memory? So there's still room for one to argue around it. Did Kukushkin feel like this is something that people are responding to in a positive way? Or is it more like we're still a little bit on the fringes here in terms of at least using the term memory to describe the process that they were seeing experimentally?
1: I think we're still very much on the fringes.
0: Yeah.
1: It's something that like the general public is responding to very strongly. It was actually really funny. I mean, once that paper was published, I was tracking Kukushkin's responses on social media to people who were very enthusiastically saying, like, so the body does keep the score. You know, and obviously these kinds of simplifications that get people really excited. It's not really exactly what we're talking about, but it was funny to watch him valiantly try to explain, well, this is more granular than that, et cetera. But yeah, it's still quite marginal, but it also comes out of this long legacy of aplysia research, which is such an unexpected evolution from sea slugs to human cells to the very foundations of memory.
0: Where do you feel like you, as a person who spent a lot of time with this subject, ended up on what it's fair to call a memory and what isn't?
1: Honestly, I feel like I'm reveling in the ambiguity of it.
0: Okay.
1: I think, again, I'm a writer, not a scientist,
0: yeah.
1: And I find ambiguity really interesting. I think it's very productive in a way, and I think it's conducive to useful interdisciplinary dialogue. Like, I think it's a good thing if neuroscientists and cognitive scientists and systems biologists and computer scientists are all looking at the same phenomena through different lenses and trying to find common ground. Also, I think the more we're able to expand our definitions, the more we realize how much we have in common with all these more quote-unquote primitive forms of life. And that gets me really jazzed, because anything that takes our human-centric worldview down a peg and brings us into conversation with the rest of the living world is probably good for us.
0: That's an interesting perspective, because it essentially says it may not matter in a scientific context whether you call it a memory or not, but in a wider social context, it actually feels really meaningful.
1: Yeah, exactly.
0: Well, this has been great, Claire. Thank you for talking through the story with us. I think everyone should go out and read it. What Can a Cell Remember? We always like to end our episodes with a recommendation from our guests. So what's exciting your imagination this week?
1: There's this YouTube channel called Journey to the Microcosmos. Are you familiar with this?
0: I'm not, but I want to hear about it.
1: It's an amazing YouTube channel of incredibly beautiful microscopic photography of the microcosmos. They actually stopped making videos recently, but they have this 24-hour streaming video called Lo-Fi Microbes to Study To. That is just an endless stream of beautiful unicellular creatures, tardigrades, blobbing around in their secret world set to ambient music. And I wrote a lot of this piece with that in another tab. And I found it very helpful and relaxing.
0: Yeah, that sounds awesome. Well, thanks again for joining us, Claire. I'm looking forward to the next time we can have you on.
1: Yeah, me too.
0: Also on Quanta this week, you can read a story about the mechanical forces involved in how cells form a living creature and the latest math related to the simplex method, which can be used to optimize multiple variables in a system. We're going to leave you today with a musical interlude brought to you by today's guest, because in addition to being an award-winning science writer, Claire L. Evans is also the singer of the Grammy-nominated pop group Yacht. This is Little Instant from their 2019 record Chain Tripping, courtesy of DFA Records.

0: 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We'd love to hear from you. 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I'm Quanta's editor-in-chief, Samir Patel. 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The production team is Ali Budner, Deborah J. Balthazar, Genevieve Sponsler, and Tommy Bazarian. The executive producer of PRX Productions is Jocelyn Gonzalez. From Quanta Magazine, Simon France and myself provide editorial guidance with support from Matt Carlstrom, Samuel Velasco, Simone Barr, and Michael Kenyangolo. 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
1: This is Bird Note. Ornithologist and poet J. Drew Lanham often writes about his experience as a Black man in the outdoors, both the joy of being in nature and the racism he faces in the field. Sometimes that's led him to bird in places that others might overlook. And one time, looking for sparrows inspired a poem celebrating these little brown birds.
2: Sparrow envy. Were I the sparrow, brown-backed, skittish, and small, I would find haven in thorniest thickets, search far and wide for fields lain fallow, treasure the unkempt, worship the unmown, covet the weed-strewn row. I would slink between sedges, chip unseen from brambles, skulk deep within hedges, and desire the ditches grown wild. I would find great joy in the mist-sodden morning, sing humble pleas from the highest weeds, and plead for the gray days to stay.
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3: 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Hi, I'm Andrew, a youth participant in Outcasting's main studio in Westchester County, New York. On this edition, Outcaster Amelie talks about the importance of pronouns, particularly when referring to a trans person.
4: This is an open letter to anyone who has a trans person in their life, no matter how distant. That means all of you. To start, here's a thought experiment. I'm going to ask a relatively simple question. Take a moment to answer the question in your head and think about your answer, all right? The question is, what is your gender? Here's my response to that. Male, female, doesn't matter. You're not. Feels pretty bad, doesn't it? Probably not too bad, though, considering I'm a stranger on the radio instead of a relative or loved one. But what if I were a relative or loved one? You tell me what gender you are, and I laugh it off and say, no, you're not. How does that feel? Getting validation from others is something most of us need to be happy. If you're straight or cisgender, you probably don't usually think about this in the context of gender, but you've almost certainly experienced invalidation in some other aspect of your life. Gender is a very important aspect of most people's identity. Imagine how bad it must feel to have somebody invalidate it. This is the core of the pronouns issue. Pronouns are words used to refer to and describe people and are inherently gendered. He, him, she, her. So when transgender people transition, their pronouns usually change. Someone you've known as he is now she, and that can be confusing. But it's important to respect these new pronouns, as they allow trans and non-binary people to not feel invalidated. When somebody is misgendered, it's hurtful. This isn't just for trans or non-binary people. It would be just as disrespectful to address a cisgender male using female pronouns or vice versa. Most people wouldn't want to misgender a cis person because it would be considered disrespectful. So why not extend this basic human decency to trans people? This is not to say that everyone who has ever misgendered somebody lacks this basic human decency. Misgendering is often a mistake, and that's fine. It's okay to get things wrong, as long as you make an attempt to get it right and not demean or belittle others. Getting pronouns right can sometimes be difficult. When somebody you've known your whole life by a certain name instead of pronouns asks you to use different ones for them, it can be weird and difficult to do, especially when a person's body doesn't match what you might expect for their identified gender. When people make a mistake about pronouns, they often make a big scene in correcting themselves. As a trans person, I'm not a fan of this. Obviously, I can't speak for everyone, but literally all trans people that I have met dislike this kind of experience, and for good reason. It feels alienating and draws unnecessary attention to something that shouldn't even be seen as an issue. If you mess up somebody's pronouns, I would suggest quickly and calmly correcting yourself in the moment, then perhaps privately apologizing later. Mistakes happen, and that's all right. Just correct yourself. But there are some people who just can't be bothered to put in the effort to correct themselves. I've experienced this with people, and it's not pleasant. If someone isn't interested in using the tiny amount of mental energy to do something as simple as using correct pronouns, there's probably not much that can be said to convince them. But if this is you, please do consider how bad it feels to be invalidated by others and whether you want those around you to feel the same way. Finally, there are people who intentionally misgender trans people. For some of them, it's a political statement. For others, it is an attempt to antagonize that particular person. But at the end of the day, this is just deliberately causing distress to another person. Even if you do not personally agree with the concept of being transgender, that doesn't justify going out of your way to hurt others. When all is said and done, there's nothing that can be done to force someone to use desired pronouns. And honestly, I think it's for the best that everyone has the freedom to express themselves to others however they like. As a person who identifies in a way that many don't like, it would be hypocritical of me to say otherwise. So this is not an appeal to society to make it illegal to misgender anyone or something, but rather an appeal to those who simply don't understand why pronouns matter. It's just basic human decency to use the correct pronouns. Nobody is forcing anyone to be a decent human being, but that doesn't mean you shouldn't be one.
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8: I can remember right before I started going to McDonough 19, my aunt and I took a bus ride to Canal Street. We took a bus ride. She was paying the fare, and I sat down right behind the driver. She said, oh, no, you can't sit there. And I asked her why, and she said, well, you don't understand now, but in a few weeks, you will. So I knew something was about to happen.
9: That's Leona Tate. When she was 6 years old, she was chosen, along with three other girls, to integrate the public schools in New Orleans in 1960. We produced the story a few years back, and we want to put it out there again because it seems critical, particularly now, to remember and pay tribute to the many keepers of the archives, the stories, the truth about our past and the long fight for what is fair and just.
8: I can remember getting dressed and a black car drove up, parked in front of the door. The household got real quiet. It was the U.S. Marshals coming. So my mother and I left and they drove us to the school building. And she said, sit to the back of that seat and do not put your face out of that window. When we turned the corner, all I can see was crowds of people. Police on horseback. The only thing I could relate it to was a parade was coming. It looked like a Mardi Gras day. Why did we have to go to school on Mardi Gras?
10: I didn't think it was a Mardi Gras. I was scared. All I could see is these crowds of people, and if they could get to me, I thought they was going to kill me.
11: That morning when the marshal came to pick my daddy and I up, my mother was home. She was a nervous wreck. And she told the marshal, "I'm giving you my baby. This is my baby." And he told her, he said, "This is my job. And I'm going to take care of this baby. You don't have to worry about that."
12: November 14th, 1960, Leona Tate, Tessie Prevost, Gail Etienne, and Ruby Bridges integrated the public schools here in New Orleans 6 years after Brown was decided. I'm Keith Plessy, a fourth-generation descendant of Homer Plessy, president and co-founder of the Plessy and Ferguson Foundation.
13: Brown versus Board of Education was the landmark school desegregation case. There were many challenges in implementing that case.
14: I'm Brenda Billups Square, co-pastor of Beecher Memorial Congregational United Church of Christ. I'm an archivist preserving the history of Black education.
13: When it comes to implementing Brown versus Board of Education, New Orleans is chosen by the NAACP and a very courageous judge. Two schools were selected, William France and McDonough 19.
15: When did you first begin to think about Leona going to school at McDonough?
16: After we had got the application and she passed the test, well, that's what gave me the idea she was going.
15: How did you happen to make the application in the first place?
16: Well, it was in the paper, and I just called up and asked them to send me one.
8: My mama filled out the application. They selected 145 families. They chose five families, but only four could participate. NAACP was working with our parents at that time. I'm Leona Tate, one of the six-year-old Black girls that integrated the all-white public schools here in New Orleans, Louisiana.
14: There was a lot of planning, a great deal of faith and courage for this to happen. The girls had to take a test. They had to make sure that they were going to be able to do the work.
8: I can remember a lady and a man, both white, standing over me, and we were tested, psychologically tested, at the school board. It was mostly questions and answers, you know, so I must have talked my way right through that one, didn't I?
15: Do you think that she will get better schooling here?
16: I think she will.
17: We are faced with either closing the schools or integrating the schools.
18: I have fought with the greatest determination to preserve for the children of New Orleans and the state the segregation of the races, because I honestly believe that only under such a system can we properly educate the children of both races.
14: The city at that time did not welcome school integration. When the Black girls enrolled in the schools, they each had their own marshal to protect them. Court ordered.
19: I was a rookie in the marshal service. It's when I was sent down to New Orleans. And it was pretty scary. When we got to McDonough 19, the whole school campus was surrounded by New Orleans policemen. Some of them were on horses.
20: The things that went on there were indescribable. I couldn't believe grown people would act the way they did about four girls going to school.
21: One of the things that was in my mind is that I have two small children. I'll be damned if anybody's going to tell them they can't go to school. And that's the way I felt about it. Nobody had a right to tell these ladies that they could not go to school. We, as deputy marshals, if we didn't get the job done, we were going to set the whole movement back God knows how many years. It just had to be done.
11: The marshals escorted us up the steps. They didn't know what to do with us once we got in there.
8: We sat there quite a few hours before we were placed in the classroom.
11: There was a class of white children. Miss Meyer was teaching, and all of a sudden you see children disappearing.
8: And the parents just started pulling the children out of school. Before you knew it, they were all gone. They were gone.
11: For the year and a half, there was no one else but us and Miss Myers.
15: Mrs. Tate, what do you think might happen eventually in this?
16: Well, I don't know what's going to happen at all. I couldn't say on that.

0: legislature has urged white parents to resist integration. The legislature took out paid advertisements in New Orleans papers which urged the parents to boycott. They have not urged violence, but they have said resist integration, boycott the schools, and demonstrate peacefully.
1: People were angry. There was so much hate. They had been taught that black people would somehow hurt their children. They were so devoted to separation that these little children were actually targets and their families were targets.
2: My dad was a welder and a mechanic. He worked in St. Bernard Parish, which was highly racist. So my dad's name stayed out of the public for a long time. Nobody knew who he was.
0: One legislator urged a lynch party for what he called integrationist white parents. Two of his colleagues pointed out, everybody knows that this man is joking. He didn't really mean it. He didn't mean what he said. Probably in the legislature, people did not think he meant that people should be lynched in New Orleans.
2: We were heavily guarded at night, all day. You know, the police were outside. We were confined. We couldn't play in the yard. We had to bring our own lunch. We couldn't eat from the cafeteria, I guess for safety reasons, I would think. We left McDonough 19 after second grade because McDonough 19 became a black school. It was all black then. NAACP wanted to keep us in a white school, so they transferred us to Thomas J. Sims. It was total chaos.
1: They were sent over to T.J. Sims, another school, but this time the white children didn't leave.
3: We went to Sims with a school full of students that didn't want us to be there. They used to beat us, kick us, they'd spit on us. I got hit in the stomach with a baseball bat.
2: We were definitely afraid to go in the cafeteria. We were scared to use the bathroom alone. There were teachers that coerced the children to call us names.
3: At recess time, we'd hide underneath a tree. That was our little protection.
1: They endured a lot of violence, hostility from teachers who did not welcome them. They were civil rights pioneers at the age of 6 and 7 and 8 year olds.
4: The way that integration system worked was it started with them at 6 years old in elementary school. Junior high and senior high were not integrated until they became age to attend. They were the first to integrate every level of school in their age bracket.
2: Integration progressed as we progressed a grade. Once we reached 10th grade, then they opened it up all the way. You can go to integrate. We were leaving junior high school in 69. We were going to senior high school, to Francis Nichols. That was kind of rough. Even though it was a lot of black students at that school then, we had a Confederate flag. The mascot was Rebel. That caused a lot of friction. They expected the blacks to support the Rebel mascot, and they didn't want to do that. I can remember going to school one day and walking in the cafeteria, and chairs were being thrown, and it was in an uproar. The police were coming in the building on horseback, and the whites and the blacks were fighting. You know, they didn't want the mascot to be changed.
1: I asked Tessie, why didn't you ever talk about this? She said, I was finished with civil rights by the time I got to high school. I was done. They would complain to their parents at T.J. Sims, and Gail said, her dad said, you know, he was with Martin Luther King. He said, don't fight back. You can't fight. You just got to pray. And he said her dad would write letters, but nothing would be done.
2: I didn't talk about it for years. And I'm thinking that I decided to break out when Barack got elected president. And I said, wow, we really must have did something. Gail, Tess, and I, we always talked about McDonough 19 and what was going, because it had closed down the year before Katrina. It was already closed. When they allowed us to come to the lower ninth ward, I said, let's go by the school. Let me see what it looks like. You can see the water just hit the bottom level, but it looked fine. And I said, well, something's got to be done there. After the inauguration, we got together and we put the foundation together.
1: When they were going to auction McDonough 19, I contacted Leona Tate, one of those young ladies, and I said, let's go together to the school board. We have to let them know that these are civil rights institutions that cannot be just auctioned, just as our ancestors had been. At the Pleasant Ferguson Foundation, we are documenting and marking historic sites because there are very few markers of black history in New Orleans.
2: My vision is to do a civil rights museum. New Orleans does not have a civil rights museum. So we're going to have our first civil rights museum in this building.
1: Each generation has to impart the stories for the future generations so that our people will know who they are. Ruby Bridges, Gail, Tessie, and Leona were the four girls who integrated public education in the Deep South on November 19, 1960. They were chosen as foot soldiers on the front line.
5: The Kitchen Sisters Present is produced by the Kitchen Sisters with Nathan Dalton and Brandy Howell. We thank our production interns, Mara Clancy, Charlotte Landis, Taylor Simmons, Katie McCutcheon, Mary Franklin Harvin, and Paulina Hartano. Lots of people to give thanks to today. We thank Keith Plessy and Phoebe Ferguson, founders of the Plessy and Ferguson Foundation, who introduced us to this story. In the meantime, here's Keith Plessy talking about the power of one of his foundation's projects, historic plaques.
4: After us putting up a marker at McDonough 19, where it exists at the St. Bernard Parish line in 2010 to commemorate the school, the wrecking ball was waiting to knock it down. By placing the marker in front of it, we ceased the wrecking ball. 7 years later, the National Park Service finally recognized that site as a historic place. They gave the Leona Tate Foundation for Change $500,000 to start refurbishing that school and telling that history. That's all part of our groundwork.
5: Several of the voices you heard in this story were recorded in 2010 at Tulane University as part of a reunion and panel discussion on the 50th anniversary of the integration of public schools in New Orleans. What an incredible and significant gathering. Voices you heard include Leona Tate, Tessie Prevost-Williams, and Gail Etienne Stripling, who integrated McDonough 19. You also heard retired Deputy U.S. Marshals Charlie Burke, Herschel Garner, and Al Butler. This gathering was the first time the women had reunited with the Marshals since November 1960. We thank Tulane University, Armistead Research Center History Department, Louisiana Endowment for the Humanities, Louisiana Center for Civil Rights and Social Justice, the U.S. Marshals Museum, and moderator Alan Wider. For the WSBN archival news footage in this story, we thank Taylor Chicoine and Ruta Ablins, Brown Media Archives and Peabody Awards Collection, UGA Special Collections Library. 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

0: This is Bird Note. Ornithologist and poet J. Drew Lanham often writes about his experience as a black man in the outdoors, both the joy of being in nature and the racism he faces in the field. Sometimes that's led him to bird in places that others might overlook. And one time, looking for sparrows inspired a poem celebrating these little brown birds.
1: Sparrow envy. Were I the sparrow, brown-backed, skittish, and small, I would find haven in thorniest thickets, search far and wide for fields lain fallow, treasure the unkempt, worship the unmown, covet the weed-strewn row. I would slink between sedges, chip unseen from brambles, skulk deep within hedges, and desire the ditches grown wild. I would find great joy in the mist-sodden morning, sing humble pleas from the highest weeds, and plead for the gray days to stay.
0: 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I'm Mark Bramhill.
2: You might imagine lumberjacks working all day, sleeping all night, and basically being okay. But at the end of the 19th century, there was a few of them that weren't okay, and they came to be known as the Jumping Frenchmen of Maine.
3: The culture of the lumberjack camps was very peculiar.
2: That's Dr. Marie St. Hilaire. She's a Boston neurologist.
3: They would go into those camps in the fall, and you would spend 6 months isolated totally. There was no electricity, no running water, no way to communicate with the outside world, and they had to really find ways to entertain themselves.
2: As well as singing songs and telling tall tales, these French-Canadian workers had a unique pastime.
3: They would go around and startle people in the group and found out who was the person who startled the most. And then after that, that person was always repetitively tickled, was like the joker or the fool of the group.
2: A neuroscientist named George Beard went up to the lumber camps in New England in 1878. He found 50 of these extremely ticklish men and called them the Jumping Frenchmen of Maine. He even gave a speech about them to the American Neurological Association.
4: All of the jumpers agree that it tires them to be jumped, and they dread it. But they were constantly annoyed by their companions.
2: George Beard's work was a worldwide hit. Neuroscientists were fascinated by what was going on in the brains of these lumberjacks. But then, over the years, the Jumping Frenchmen became a curiosity of history. That was until Dr. St. Hilaire went searching for them with her father in the 1980s. She found men who are now in their 70s, but had worked at the lumber camps when they were teenagers. And she filmed them.
3: So we're in his living room. He's in his armchair. They're talking quietly, and my father just jumps on him, shakes his arms and legs the last 2 or 3 seconds, and starts laughing. And my father is laughing too and apologizing, and he said, "This is that your reaction?" He said, "Yes."
2: You see, these jumping Frenchmen were so interesting to neuroscientists because they gave this extreme, exaggerated startle movement. It's very different to what you or I would do when we're frightened. And these lumberjacks would be made to do more than just jump.
3: They would scream to somebody, "Sing like a rooster," and it would jump on a table and start singing like a rooster. If you had two startlers in the same group, if each of them had their axe in their hand, you could scream, "Throw," and they could throw the axe at each other, and they thought that was very funny.
2: This reaction had become so ingrained in the lumberjacks that they still had some of the same responses decades later when Dr. St. Hilaire filmed them.
3: They would start working there when they were young, like teenagers, 13, 14, 15 sometimes. They were usually very shy. They were the youngest in the camp, and, you know, they were the lowest on the pecking order. Nowadays, we would think this is more like bullying or harassment.
2: All the jumpers that Dr. St. Hilaire filmed have now passed away, and the conditions on lumber camps have changed. But similar behaviour still occurs today. Just listen to these comments on a mental health internet forum.
5: Today my boss startled me. He went so far as to say how it's daytime and that I shouldn't be scared so easily.
6: I jump out of my skin at loud, unexpected noises and when people come up behind me. It's a psychiatric injury, and in some cases it leaves scars on the brain. I've even seen the scars on my brain in an MRI scan.
7: When I was in high school, there was a stupid game of coming up behind someone and flicking their ear. I jump out of my chair like a crazy person every time. I was very easy to set off. A skinny kid with no fashion sense.
8: My name is Dr. David Marks.
2: David is a neuropsychologist. He speaks in this calm, reassuring voice because he helps children who have been bullied.
8: When an individual is faced with a traumatic event or stress, there's a sudden release, a waterfall of chemicals in the brain, which is really a good thing. For instance, somebody being chased by a saber-toothed tiger back in the cave days would need to suddenly have all this energy.
2: Our brain is basically the same as it was 20,000 years ago, but now that process is being used to flee from a schoolyard bully. And those chemicals...
8: they're really not meant to be released on a continuous basis.
2: The overuse of our fight or flight response can actually damage the structure of our brain.
8: Either far fewer neurons growing or components of the neurons not developing.
2: Emotional harassment can actually change people's physical well-being. There's this project called the Adverse Childhood Experiences Study. They found that those who've had emotional abuse as a child are more likely to suffer from heart disease, cancer, and have a worse quality of life. When someone is constantly abused, it's not just their emotions that are hurt, but it's also their brain's development, and that damage can last for life. For Salt Radio, I'm Emma Wetherill.
9: This is Bird Note. That's a killdeer, one of the most widespread and commonly seen shorebirds in North America. It's a handsome bird with a brown back and a distinctive pair of black bands across its white breast. You can probably hear why this bird has been nicknamed the chattering plover. But killdeer aren't strictly shorebirds. In fact, they can be found a long way from water. You might spot one nesting on the shoulder of a road, on a golf course, or even on a construction site. Since killdeer don't always pick the safest places to lay their eggs, they've developed a clever way to protect their young. They use the art of distraction. When it spots a predator close by, the killdeer parent will pretend it has a broken wing, calling loudly and limping along as it stretches out one wing and fans its tail. The predator, thinking it spied an easy meal, zeroes in on the parent and leaves the nest alone. And this technique seems to work. One scientist observed that the broken wing act distracted potential predators more than 99% of the time. For Bird Note, I'm Mary McCann.

0: Raul Bravo is a 21-year-old auto mechanic at a car dealership in Chicago. Clarine Terry was his automotive technology teacher when he was in high school. At StoryCorps, Raul told Clarine just how close he was to dropping out until he enrolled in her class.
1: At that age, I've seen many of my friends making fast money drug dealing. I wanted to rock the best Nikes, you know, and I was asking myself, is it really worth it getting a diploma? Is it really worth 4 years?
2: When I first met you, the counselors tell me your history, F students that come to school. These are my words. I'll take a shot at it. And the first 10 weeks, you just sat back and just watched. And I came up to you and I told you, you have a decision you have to make. You either going to do what you say you're going to do, or you just, you're off my roster. And you made up your mind. Your grades start to swing up. Your attendance started being consistent. You were there every day.
1: Yeah, everything seemed, this is where I belong. I felt like a walking star in the hallway. Everybody will notice you, you know. You're one of Terry's students, and you get respect. I felt more confident that if I could do better in this class, let me try in my other classes.
2: I'm glad that you were willing to stick it out, because I got into teaching with the intent of helping students a lot like yourself who were standing around trying to make up their mind.
1: When I first walked into your class, I didn't even know how to do an oil change. Did not have a clue.
2: Come a long way since then.
1: Come a long way. I got a lot of inspiration from you, and right now I'm taking care of my sister. She's a teenager, so it's a really tough time for her right now, so I'm trying to help her make the right decisions. If I could just see

0: trying to help her make the right decisions. If I could just see that she does well, that would just be a tremendous feeling.
1: Yeah, it is. I watched you grow up into a fine, very respectable young man.
0: I didn't think it could be done. I was just, you know, you're amazing, Mr.

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September 15th marks the start of Hispanic Heritage Month, and Global Village celebrates this time with some great sounds from U.S.-based artists who have drawn on a number of Latin traditions in their music. We'll get things underway with one of the Mambo Kings to start things off. This is music from Tito Rodriguez as we begin this visit to the Global Village.

Thank you.

Celebrating Hispanic Heritage Month this time here in the Global Village, an event that started as Hispanic Heritage Week under President Lyndon Johnson in 1968. President Reagan extended it into a month in 1988 and celebrated from the 15th of September to the 15th of October, and celebrating the contributions in history and culture and here in the case of Global Village in music of Hispanic Americans. And we're sharing some of those artists in the course of this visit to the Global Village. And going back not quite a century, actually, to a time when Latin music, which actually in many ways going much further back had a big influence in American music, began to have some interesting impacts. Among them, a meeting of jazz and Latin music with the sound that initially was kind of labeled cubop. And one of the classics of that was the tune Manteca. And we heard a version of that from Cal Jader from his Soulburst album. Cal Jader, who would pick up the mantle of Latin jazz on the West Coast. East Coast was a big source of that music. And one of the reasons was the big explosion of mambo music. The Mambo Kings, who started performing roughly in the 40s and especially in the 50s when mambo became a big craze and all sorts of artists, including people like Rosemary Clooney, would record mambo tunes. Jazz artists would as well. And the big three, Tito Rodriguez, Tito Puente, and Machito, were the reigning mambo kings of the time. We started with Tito Rodriguez with Donde Estabas Tú. We followed with a group that is in some ways doing their own contemporary version of mambo music, a mix of American and Cuban musicians known as Orquesta Aco Khan. From their album America, we heard Me Tienes Sin Cuidado. And we heard the Spanish Harlem Orchestra after that from their album Imágenes Latinas with Sentimiento y Son, and then Manteca again at the end of that. And that here in the Global Village, I'm Chris Heim here with you, and a short break when we return, we'll hear a style that kind of mutated out of mambo music, kind of the next generation of things, and influenced not only by those Latin sounds, but also soul.

0: soul music as well. The result was a little flourishing period of boogaloo music, and we'll hear an old favorite from Bobby Valentin, Batman's Boogaloo. That's coming up next when we're back in the Global Village.
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0: That is music from Lodonia from the album Salsa de la Bahia, Volume 3. And it featured a number of female artists and groups from the West Coast doing salsa and Latin jazz. And they're Lodonia with Can't Eat Clout. We also heard some music from Noe Isu Santos, a band that was based in Santa Fe. And some of the members of the group actually from Honduras, at least originally, and members from the U.S. as well. And we mentioned that in part because one of the reasons that September 15th was chosen as the start for Hispanic Heritage Month is that it is the anniversary of independence for 5 Latin American countries, including Honduras, also Nicaragua and Guatemala, El Salvador, Costa Rica. And then actually a number follow, including on the 16th with Independence Day in Mexico and also Chile celebrating Independence Day on the 18th of September. A whole month of celebrations that go on starting the 15th of September and going on until October 15th. And we're celebrating here in the Global Village with some artists here in the U.S. that draw on a variety of Latin influences. They're a little, I guess Latin rock you could call it, from Noe Isu Santos from their album Tempestad with Serenita. We also heard Chicha Libre, inspired by the psychedelic cumbia sound of Peru. And from their album Cannibalismo, we heard Papagino Electrico. And we started with Batman's Boogaloo. Great little tune from Bobby Valentine and an example of that wonderful, if brief, Boogaloo thing that went on. And that from the album Young Man with a Horn. And that here in the Global Village. I'm Chris Heim here with you. Short break, and then we're back with some contemporary mariachi, courtesy of Mariachi El Bronx. That's coming up next here in the Global Village.
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Perfect night. La Noche Perfecta, that is music from Rebelu, a group of Colombian-American artists, and some music from their album Mi Herencia. We also heard Pancho Sanchez doing a tribute to Willie Bobo, and that makes a lot of sense as both of those artists drawing on jazz and Latin and soul music and put together in quite a wonderful mix. The tunes I Don't Know, Fried Neck Bones and Some Home Fries, and Spanish Grease, the medley from Pancho Sanchez from his Psychedelic Blues album. And we also heard Mariachi El Bronx with their contemporary sort of punk mariachi. And Bandoleros was the tune from them. As we've been highlighting some American artists in a variety of Latin styles to celebrate the start of Hispanic Heritage Month, runs the 15th of September through the 15th of October, and lots of great music and artists to celebrate just a small sliver of the great treasures of American artists drawing on Latin influences that we were able to share this time around. We'll actually wrap up with a little tango music from a Florida-based group, the Alex Reutemann Tango Ensemble, and the title track of their album La Cocina de Tango. And you can find out the full list of all of our selections, information about upcoming shows, our top 40 new releases list. 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

0: Graham grew up in a working class town north of England. And when he was 11 or 12, his family moved into one of the first houses in a new development that was being built. It was kind of hitting the jackpot for him at that age. Because all around, everywhere, were homes under construction, which I remember this from construction sites in our neighborhood when I was a kid, was so incredibly fun.
1: This became my new playground.
0: This is Graham.
1: So I would, you know, climb on the scaffolding, do a bit of kind of amateur gymnastics, but also build stuff. And the big thing amongst us kids was lighting fires. And, you know, there was tar paper was one thing that burnt very nicely.
0: There's actually all kinds of trouble to get into. Bricks and boards to play with and wet concrete to write in. They'd find food the workers left and cigarettes, which they would smoke. Once I found a porn magazine. And one day Graham was there alone and he had this great idea. He put together a little makeshift seesaw, or as he calls it, a teeter-totter, with a plank of wood balanced on a brick at the center. He put another brick on one end of the plank. And his idea was to drop something really heavy, really, really heavy, onto the other end of the plank from a great height to find out just how far he could send that brick catapulting into space. So to accomplish this, he set up his teeter-totter by some scaffolding.
1: So I climbed up on the scaffolding and I carried up this kind of massive piece of curbing stone. I'm guessing around 25 pounds.
0: So you are how high up?
1: Probably at the sort of second floor window level. So what, 15 feet, 12 feet?
0: He carefully tries to line up the stone directly above the near end of the seesaw, below down on the ground. And then he dropped the stone.
1: It landed perfectly. I really had lined this up pretty well. And the brick launched. And the following few moments are probably the most vivid memory I have of my childhood. I was obviously watching to see what the brick would do, because that was the experiment, really, to sort of follow that in its journey.
0: But the brick, it didn't move at all like he thought. He thought it was going to arc into the air like a rocket. Instead, it just seemed to be getting bigger and bigger.
1: I now have an image in my head of this brick just getting larger and larger as it headed right towards my face. I even remember very vividly that the brick had, the construction of the brick had three circular holes in it, and I can still picture them now as they headed towards me.
0: In a kind of slow motion way?
1: Yes, very much so. I feel like that memory is minutes when obviously it was just not even a second. So I believe instinctively jerked my head back as this brick came directly towards my face. And I have a very clear memory of the kind of sound and the wind. And even I believe the brick, as it flew past me, flicked my fringe.
0: The fringe of your hair?
1: Yeah, and it sort of whistled as it went. Even when I throw my dog's ball now, which has a little whistle device in it, that memory comes back to me.
0: This moment was stunning. Like nothing like this had ever happened to him.
1: And I remember having to sit down for actually quite a few minutes.

0: to recover. I really felt like, you know, and probably for the first time, that, you know, I was inches away from death. And I remember walking home in some state of shock afterwards. You know, I used to wonder if the brick had actually hit me and killed me. You know, maybe I'd fallen off the scaffolding or something. I used to wonder, you know, when the crime scene investigators came to look, what would they make of the whole setup? Would they even understand what had happened?
1: Right. You know? Right. Like, you got hit by a brick. Like, where did it come from?
0: Yeah. You know, this dead child who laying in a building site. And, you know, there was the teeter-totter there. But I even had this sort of vision of, what if my body fell forward and, you know, destroyed the little structure that I'd made down there? And how did I get hit under the chin with a brick? And where's the brick? You know, what the forensics would have made of the whole setup.
1: That's the thing, right? Your own death, that is not bad enough on its own. There's the whole question of the forensics afterwards. What people will make of it. It's weird to think that they'll stare at the scene of your death, look at the objects scattered around you, and get it all wrong. And get you wrong. That's the bigger thing, right? The bigger question after you're gone isn't just how it happened, but you. Your motives, your state of mind, what to make of you, and your whole life, your good qualities, your bad ones. Today in our program, we have three stories of people who embark on this kind of forensics for beginners, trying to understand somebody's death, bumbling their way through whatever scraps of evidence they can get their hands on. Old text messages, handwritten notes, stuff that frankly seems so puny compared to the task at hand. From WBEZ Chicago to This American Life, I'm Ira Glass. Stay with us.
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1: This American Life. Today's show is a rerun. Act One. So we begin today with a woman whose sister has died, and she has questions. The woman's name is Nadia Bowers, and she wrote this to somebody who she thinks might be of help. Here's Nadia.
7: Dear dealer. Hey, man, what's up? I'm saying man because that's my guess as to what you are. All the people blowing up my sister's phone, offering and seeking drugs, were men. Brian, Jerry, Eric, and my personal favorite, baby Jesus. I can make a graph charting the meeting of particular men with misfortune for my sister. It's a safe bet you're just another data point, one among many, part of a pattern, but distinguished because you're the last data point. You're the one who killed her. And dealer, it just seemed like the right title for you since I don't know your name. We can be informal here, right? You don't have to call me Miss or Mrs. Definitely don't call me ma'am. My sister called me Nod. My sister Sasha, who I believe you knew. What did you call her? I hope you didn't call her Saj, because that's what a lot of people who loved her called her, and I find it hard to believe that you loved her. Did you know her well enough to care for her, or did you hardly know her? When we were little, we sometimes called one another after the food we gave our cats. She was tender victual, and I was chef's blend. Did you even call her by her name? Or was it Lady? Or maybe you had a nickname for her, like Purple, the color of her car, the one she was found in. Keeping with our informal tone, I won't call you Mister, I'll just call you my man, because that is what you are. You are mine, man, the one I want to talk to, the one I am seeking, the only one who knows some very important things about how my sister died. You are quite possibly the last person who saw her alive, and I'm a little jealous. As for me, you don't have to call me by my name. You can just call me the sister. I think about you all the time, almost every day. I feel like I deserve to know you, like I deserve to have at least 5 minutes of your time, 5 minutes alone with you. This is me tying you to a chair so we can think about some things together. Are you still alive? I feel like you are, and I'm angry about that. But then if I learned who you were and that you were dead, I might be angry about that too. I think about hurting you, and when I imagine the violence I could commit, it alarms me. It's important to me that you know some things. I want you to see who you messed with, know who you destroyed. Sasha was a valedictorian of her high school class. She studied psychology at Yale. She was bold. I was her apprentice. She gave me my taste in music. Riding around in her Ford Escort, she'd slip in a cassette, explaining the difference between Funkadelic and Parliament. One of my most prized possessions is a cassette tape where we taped ourselves on mushrooms sitting in my room. I was a senior in high school. She was home from college for Christmas vacation.
8: Stop laughing. Nothing.
7: That's Sasha asking me what I'm laughing at. Nothing, I tell her. We stared as my grandmother's watercolors on my wall started to blur.
9: Oh my God! It's like, you know what it looks like right now? It looks like all these different planes, like these different...
7: We burned Nag Champa incense and cracked ourselves up about things we called social experiments. These were basically fantasies about ways we could be completely inappropriate in situations where certain contained behavior was expected. Like the public library.
9: And you got up like in the library and like pulled all the books off the shelves.
7: That's me screaming.
10: Screamed like ran out or something. I just said, like, What are you doing? What are you reading about?
7: When I listen to the tape, I hear a self-assured Sasha. She's in control. I'm her little sister, overjoyed to have her full attention, trying to impress her with my wisdom and also be her court jester. Sasha tells me a story about this horse she knew that she called a total bitch.
11: She's just a total snot.
7: Not safe to have around people. And then this girl from the Special Olympics showed up in the barn and threw her arms around the horse's neck. And the horse stayed calm.
11: It was like right on her shoulder and everybody was like, ugh, waiting for her to just like take a bite out of this chick. And it was like she knew. She just like sat there.
12: Did she bite people?
11: Yes.
12: Oh, yeah. That time was so cool that she did that.
11: Right! You idiot.
12: Oh, that is
11: true. I bet she did kind of know, though, that this wasn't the right time to be an ass.
12: Is there ever a good time to be an
11: ass? No, I didn't mean that.
7: Is there ever a good time to be an ass? I'm asking her.
11: Okay, I'm going to try to tell her.
7: I've done the math, and as of March 11th, 2018, at 6:49 p.m., I have lived longer than my sister. I have walked the earth more seconds than my big sister, who was born 2.5 years before me. This does not make sense. You have knocked the universe off course. My husband would say, "Take it easy, Encyclopedia Brown," as he watched me walk around with her phone, trying to reconstruct her last days, reading texts, listening to messages, making notes, trying to figure out who you are, my man. I was hoping to finally understand the part of her life that she refused to share with me at the end. It infuriated me that she kept getting texts after she died. Like this one from Brian. "Hey, any of the shirts around?" My hand shaking, I responded, "You should f*** off. This is Sasha's sister and she died. Go get your drugs somewhere else, you piece of f***." Or this one from Frankie. "Any news? Got sleepies." When there was no response, he wrote, "Must be dead." I wrote back to Frankie, "Actually, she is dead. F*** off. This is her sister. You'll have to f***ing get your drugs somewhere else." "So, my man, are you one of the guys she talked to and texted with on her last day? Are you the ex-boyfriend who kept harassing her? The one who introduced her to OxyContin? That guy? Are you the friend who told me how sorry he was that Sasha died and that It was a hot day, and maybe her windows were rolled up and she suffocated during a nap in her car. Are you one of those friends I ran into who didn't have the decency to show up for her memorial? One of those people? Were you feeling guilty about something? Here's something that's been eating at me for a while. I read that you actually don't mind when people die from something you were selling because it tells the hardcore users that the high is really powerful. The high of heroin mixed with fentanyl. Fentanyl, which is up to 100 times more potent than morphine. 100 times more potent than the drug given to my father when he was dying from cancer. So a death from this stuff is like a calling card, is that true? Did my sister's obituary bring in business for you? Her body was burned, cremated at 1,800 degrees. I don't like picturing that, but I do. Aside from my own body, hers was probably the other female body I knew the best. Lean, taut, muscular. She rode horses. She was fearless, always wanting to ride the ones that were trouble. She could lose her saddle and gallop at a flat run like a wild woman, gripping the horse's mane with her hand. Her leg muscles were iron cables. She used to put me in the vice, a move inspired by our love of the WWF wrestlers. She would wrap her brawny legs around me and squeeze until I almost couldn't breathe. My mother always called Sasha the daughter with a bleeding heart. At one point when she was working in New Haven, you would walk down the street with her, and she knew all the homeless people by name. If you were driving with her, she would jerk the car to the side of the road, get out, leaving the car door swinging open, and call to the man or woman to see if they were okay, if they needed anything. That was her life's work. She was actually a clinical social worker with two master's degrees in social work and public health. For the last 5 or so years of her life, she had trouble keeping jobs. She had trouble committing to anything. How old are you? Were you my sister's age? Younger? Did you know she was 44? Maybe that seems old to you, but it's not. She looked older since she started using. But before, my man, she was gorgeous. Sexy. She probably met you at your place, or the Taco Bell parking lot in her filthy car, baseball cap, picked at skin, too much eyeliner. So maybe you could never imagine that. But she was. Ask anyone who knew her. Ask the multitude of men who knew her. Ask the ones I would like to line up against a wall execution style and actually execute. Ask her first mind of a boyfriend at age 14 and the obsessive one that followed in high school. Ask the professors, married men, random men, apparent friends, the one who first gave her crack, the Noxycontin. Ask her coach who slept with the young women on his team and pulled her into a coke-fueled party scene while she was still a teenager. He denies all this today. I find myself fixated on the men. They circle her memory like these loser deadbeat ghosts or something. How dare they have the nerve to be alive?

On July 31st, 2015, the day she died, she had just seen her drug counselor. This was maybe 3:30 p.m. I'm glad that she saw her counselor that day. They loved one another very much. At 4 o'clock, she has a 47-second outgoing call to Alan. At 4:02, there is an incoming call from Alan for 54 seconds. At 4:08, she calls Gary for 1 minute, then Gary calls her back at 4:20, and they talk for 42 seconds. At 4:27, she calls Gary again, and they talk for 41 seconds. At 4:39, she has an outgoing call to Tim for 1 second. At 4:40, she has a call out to Jerry for 1 minute. Are you Alan, Gary, Tim, Jerry? Were you the last one to talk to her? Did you see her too? Were you with her? Both her windows were rolled down. Had someone been in her passenger seat? Were you with her when she died and you got scared and ran? Tell me, what were her last moments like? What was she saying before? Did you watch her die? Her autopsy says 6:54 p.m. is the time of death. Sometime between 4:40 and 6:54, Sasha inhaled the drugs that killed her. She hated needles. She was found in her car in the parking lot of a seafood restaurant off I-95. The detective on the scene happened to be an old high school friend. He told me that he thought she had probably used, felt sleepy, and needed to pull over. I just wonder if she knew what was happening, or did she really just think she was going to take a little nap? I don't want her to have known what was happening. I don't want her to have been scared. If I'm going to be honest here, am I going to be honest here? Maybe I don't want to believe that you deserve my empathy. I don't want to look you in the eye because you may not look much different than my sister. You may be sick, needing to get high just to maintain some equilibrium. You may have been her friend. I may have even met you. You may have called her Saj. You may have loved her. God help you if you loved her. To be fair, my sister dealt too. As I was writing this to you, my husband offered me a gentle reminder of this fact. It was mainly so she could use. There's longhand addition and subtraction in the back of her daybook with people's initials, how much they owed or paid her, how much she owed and paid in return. It's chump change, really. Written a few times as me, free. Drugs were her pay. This was not high-rolling dealing. This was survival. When my husband reminded me that my sister was dealing too, I quickly defended her. Yeah, but she never killed anyone. He said again, gently, you don't know that. I was stunned. It's true. I didn't know that. And the fact is, she could have killed someone. My worst fear when she was alive was that she would be driving around high and kill someone. The idea of her killing someone kept me up at night. I often thought about having her followed, so curious I was about what her days were like, where she would go. I was once driving to visit her and my mother, thinking about how I could spy on her, when there was a traffic slowdown on I-95, a few exits away from our hometown. On the radio, they said there was an accident up ahead. My mind went to my sister. Had she caused it? I pulled up in the traffic jam right behind a purple car. I gasped. It was Sasha. Here was my chance to play detective. She moved to the right lane, and the middle one I was in began to pull forward. I was at risk of being seen, so I decided to not try to hide. I pulled up next to her, ready to make a stupid face and stare at her until she felt my presence. To my horror, she looked half asleep. Her head was back, her eyes at half-mast. I couldn't believe she was able to drive a car. My heart started racing, and I pulled in behind her, as if that might shield other cars from her. I followed her all the way home to her house, trying to steer her car with my body like a bowling ball headed for the gutter. She was still living in her own place with an ex-boyfriend turned best buddy, not yet evicted and forced to live with my mother during the last year of her life. I pulled into her street and watched her drive into her driveway. I wanted to follow her in, barge into the apartment that she never let me enter. But I froze. Because I didn't know what I'd do once I was inside. Deliver some Joan of Arc, Oprah, Hulk Hogan speech? Like she'd go for that? So I did nothing. I told myself, she's going to an outpatient clinic. She has a therapist, a drug counselor, all these professionals helping her. But unfortunately, she also had you. And here's the thing, my man. I need you too. I know that. I know what I'm doing here. Because of you, I get to say, if it weren't for that guy. Because of you, I don't have to blame her. Because of you,
I can nod my head when people tell me there's nothing I could have done. But I don't know if that's true. I did try. My family tried. Interventions, honesty, confrontation, rejection, love. She once told my parents that out of anyone in the world, she cared most about what I thought of her. I ache at the possibility that if anyone in the world could have saved her, it was me. But to save her, I would have had to go to her, live with her, make it my life. I would have had to physically remove her from her life and stand guard at the door holding a shotgun. I would have had to somehow wrestle her denial, get her to finally go to her knees and raise the white flag. But I got engaged. I got pregnant. Today, whenever I tell someone about my violent feelings towards you, they inevitably say, well, if it wasn't him, it would have been someone else. If it wasn't him, it would have been some other guy. But my question is, why did it have to be anyone at all? Why should my comfort be that there would have been another one, that all we can expect from life is a game of whack-a-mole but with people? I can't accept that. Because you know what, man? It was you. And yeah, I'm raging at you so I don't have to rage at myself or my sister to save myself from falling into a sad heap on the ground. So yeah, I'm using you. I don't care. None of this is fair, my man. So you. You because you're still here and there will never be another her. You because I will always think about you. You are my dealer now, man. You dealt me a life without Sasha,

0: Because of you, I'm going to have to do this alone. And I'll never let you forget that. Yours forever, the sister.
1: 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Coming up, the problem with having a Facebook account after you're dead that you have never, ever, ever thought about. That's in a minute. 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
1: This is American Life, Myra Glass. Today's program, The Secret of My Death, stories of people who die and the stuff about them that is hidden and the stuff about them that is uncovered after their deaths by people on a mission to figure them out. Today's show first aired a couple years ago. We've arrived at Act Two of our program, Act Two. Commento Mori. Is that act title too obscure? I was just hoping it would be a kind of a play on Memento Mori, which is, you know, like a moment of awareness of one's own death. But even I know maybe that's too obscure. But anyway, a lot of this story happens in the comments section of Facebook. So, you know, Commento Mori. Anyway, Stephanie Fu explains.
10: After someone you love dies, suddenly even their most annoying traits in retrospect seem endearing. Blake Burkhart's friend was this guy, Dave Marr. They were both comedians in Chicago, met in their 20s in the comedy scene. Blake was drawn to Dave because he was this extroverted weirdo, loud and absurd. He was also a problem drinker and constantly high. He even had a bit about being so stoned he couldn't order food at the movies. And he had this laugh.
11: I remember that kind of bugging me. Like he would just start talking real fast and be like, ooh, hoo, hoo, hoo. Like he, it's hard to do an impression, but he'd be like, come on, Blakey boy, ooh, hoo, hoo, come on. And he'd like grab me and like shake my shoulders and stuff if he was excited about just the dumbest thing, like a new joke he wrote.
10: Dave saw himself as this in-your-face, brutally honest iconoclast. But Blake says, thinking about it now, he can't really remember any actual instances of Dave being much of a rebel. He just remembers Dave as being disarmingly nice.
11: To me, it was almost a little bit annoying how kind he was, because it, you know, made me look bad in comparison, and we were always together. But yeah, he would go up to people that he had only met once or twice and say, like, hey, how's it going? How are you today? And, like, you could tell he really meant it.
10: On stage, you could often hear this earnestness in Dave's comedy, this almost childlike excitement about ridiculous stuff.
12: You, I heard a song played on church bells recently, you guys, and it was like, you know when you just hear something, you're like, oh, like something, like, shifts inside you, you know? And I heard this song, and I just want to do my best to replicate it to see if it affects you guys in the same way, okay?

0: say goodbye.
1: When I found out he, you know, wasn't going to be coming out of the coma and was going to be taken off life support, I just said, I can't go. There's no way I can see him like that, knowing that I'll never be able to talk to him again. So instead, I went to my house where at the time I was living with four other comedians and all friends with Dave. And I said, I'm going to go home and everyone should just come over tonight after you go see Dave. We just made a whole night out of it and just kind of made a wake for Dave and just kind of waited for the news of him officially passing.
0: How many people came?
1: Oh, it was at least 50, 60 people.
0: Oh, wow. That's a lot. Everyone knew Dave was going to be taken off life support that night. And finally, a Facebook post confirmed it. Rest in peace, Dave Marr. Then his 1,700 Facebook friends began to post eulogies of him to his Facebook wall. Thoughts and prayers. I had a gigantic crush on Dave, one admitted. Another said, let's all be the most Dave Marr versions of ourselves. Blake's post kept it simple.
1: I wrote, I love you, dude.
0: Had you ever told Dave, I love you, to his face?
1: I don't know. I don't think so. When you're faced with actually losing them, you realize it more. Unfortunately, that's how it works, so.
0: Two weeks later, on Thanksgiving Day, there was a post on Dave's Facebook page. From Dave.
2: Oh, man. It's so hard to explain.
0: This is Dave Marr. Spoiler alert, you're alive?
2: Spoiler alert, I'm here.
0: His friends all whipped out their phones in the middle of their Thanksgiving dinners and started shouting in joy on his Facebook page.
2: People are saying, like, no one celebrates Thanksgiving the way Dave celebrates Thanksgiving. Dave turned Thanksgiving into Easter.
0: It turned out, Dave's parents never did wind up taking him off life support. They transferred him to another hospital instead. And a couple days later, his dad walked into his room and started talking to him, like he had countless times since he'd fallen into the coma.
2: And at some point, perhaps I recognized his voice, my eyes popped open, and I was still intubated at this point. So I had a whole mess of tubes, like, sticking out of my face, and attempted to scream, but because I was intubated, it came out silently. But I just mouthed the words, what the f-?
0: Dave had been in the coma for a month. He's a type 1 diabetic who had just done an awful job caring for himself. He hadn't paid much attention to what he was eating, drank too much, and he had no way of monitoring his blood sugar because he sold all his test strips for weed money. So he had no idea his blood sugar was skyrocketing, eventually sending him into a coma. The last thing he remembered was puking into a bucket and figuring he must have food poisoning. And then, after a month, he woke up in a hospital bed, completely bewildered by the entire situation. But the upshot of all that was that he was in this weird situation that some of us fantasize about, that Tom Sawyer thing of being at your own funeral, where you get to hear all the things people say about you. You get to finally find out how you're seen, what people will remember about you. Dave didn't get a chance to look at Facebook for a while. He was still recovering. His hands wouldn't stop shaking, so he couldn't even use his phone. It took another month or so for him to be discharged from the hospital. And that's when he finally decided to read through all of the eulogies people had left on his page, about 100 of them. It was New Year's Day, after the ball dropped and everyone went to sleep. He was recuperating at his parents' house, so he went down to their basement and sat alone at the little kitchen island, scrolling, for hours.
2: You know, it got to be 2 and 3 and 3:30 a.m., and I'm just there at this island reading these things from my laptop.
0: One of the first things he spotted, right in the middle of all the I miss yous, was a post from his brother, trying to quash the whole thing. Written the day after Dave supposedly died.
2: I think my family was honestly, like, pretty upset reading some of these things. Like, to friends of David, there seems to be some confusion and unofficial word on David's passing. at the time of this posting, Dave Marr is still with us. Until you hear official word that David has passed, please, out of respect for him and our family, refrain from posting about David in the past tense.
0: It got 70 likes, 3 comments. But the Facebook algorithm had buried it. It was overshadowed by all of the comments coming in facilitating the dead Dave narrative. Some of those got twice as many likes. And reading these comments was sort of like you'd imagine. People brought up a lot of memories, things he did, some of which he didn't even remember, funny stories. A bunch of posts perplexed him just because they were so random. There was one from an ex-girlfriend who was appreciative of the fact that he broke up with her inside his car because it was cold outside. One woman said he was a great storyteller. And also, quote, unreasonably sweaty. Why?
2: Yeah, absurd, right? Like, what? Like, it's so easy not to include that sentence.
0: But as Dave kept scrolling past the funny memories, of course, things got heavier. Many of his friends had been devastated, and they took to Facebook as a form of therapy, pouring their hearts out about their loss. Dozens painted Dave as a devoted friend, the kind of guy who was there with hugs and advice and beer whenever you needed him. And then he got to this one post from a friend that just gutted him.
2: Hey, dude. Pretty sure Kit took this photo right before I told you I was going to leave her party in order to go to bed early, and then you made fun of me for doing that. I guess I never thought about this before, but you were totally my best friend in college. Even though you were a senior when I was a freshman, you insisted on treating me and everyone as equals, even though we weren't, dude. You really made me feel so effing cool. My dumb smile in this photo is 100% genuine because I was so happy to be with you all the time. It wasn't just me who felt that way. Whenever we went to CVS or Walgreens, every employee recognized you and said hello. We've even eaten at Chipotle for free because you have it going on, dude. Thanks for telling me not to be so hard on myself, and then laughing about how funny that sounded coming from you. Thanks for all the rides home. Thanks for being my best friend. It looks like it's finally your turn to turn in early. You earned it. I'll talk to you later. Duffer.
0: That is so sweet.
2: Yeah. Yeah, it's just really sweet. It's really, I don't know. It's like so many of these things I like didn't remember. Like, I don't remember things that way. I don't remember employees at Walgreens all knowing my name. I remember like shoplifting from Walgreens and spending the night in jail. Like, that's how I remember this stuff.
0: This was the main thought Dave had going through his eulogies. Even though everyone was being so nice, he thought, they're all wrong.
2: I know that people don't really talk about someone when they've died, but it's just really tough to like square the image that I have of myself with the way other people talked about me when they thought I was dead.
0: And that's why, reading his own eulogies, it actually made him feel awful. He felt overwhelmed by the complete disconnect between the guy he thought he was and the guy everyone else was talking about. He'd thought that he was at core a bad person, that he took his depression out on people, that he could be insensitive, self-centered.
2: I put myself in this coma. It was my carelessness, my recklessness, that got me to this place in the first place. And like, on the one hand, while it's moving to hear that everyone at this wake at Blake's house was so miserable to feel like I had gone, I made these people miserable.
0: That totally makes sense. You were like, you guys, you're not like acknowledging how f***ed up it was that I did this stupid thing to you.
2: Right. And that's why it was like, it's very different, the experience with my family, because my family was pretty aware that, and they had been hurt by, you know, in terms of the traditional wreckage that an alcoholic or an addict leaves in their wake, my family suffered a lot of that. And so they weren't effusive when I came back. They were very aware of the ways in which I contributed to this situation.
0: So now that everyone was saying he was this wonderful, nice guy, it actually made him feel guilty. Even now, years later, it's a burden. Witnessing your own funeral, it actually kind of sucked. Maybe it wouldn't if you stayed dead. The problem is if you have to keep on living. But you know who this didn't suck for? Dave's friend, Blake. Have you ever found his laugh annoying since then?
1: No, now it's like music to my to my ears.
0: That's so crazy. Blake got to watch his loved one come back to life. That's really the thing worth fantasizing about. He gets excited just thinking about the day Dave woke up.
1: Yeah, just to relive that moment again and again, it would be priceless, because that's the happiest I think I've ever felt. I think it just makes me a little happier to be around him every time. Huh. It's just like, I'm just a little happier around him than I could be around any other friend, because I know what it's like to also lose the same person.
0: Dave and Blake both got second chances. To love and to be loved. Turns out, one's a lot easier than the other.
3: Stephanie Vu. She used to be a producer on our show. She is the author of a book about complex PTSD called What My Bones Know, a memoir of healing from complex trauma. The living Dave Marr, these days, hosts the podcast This Is Your Afterlife. Act 3, Funeral for a Stranger. So this last story is about a guy who goes to a funeral for somebody he does not know at all and has to piece together all the stuff you would want to know in that kind of situation. And the guy who did this wrote us an email at the radio show. There was no subject heading in this email. The very first line was a link to an obituary for another guy named Eddie Furlani. Eddie had died a few weeks before. He was young when he died, only 35. The email began, "Dear This American Life, I'm attaching a quick document that I created Friday, documenting some of the thoughts and emotions I had following the funeral of a Navy SEAL. The whole experience was more of an odyssey than I had bargained for." This caught the eye of a producer here on our show, Dana Chivas. Here she is.
4: The email was signed by a retired officer in the Navy, a guy I'm going to call Charlie. It's not his real name. The document he'd attached to the email was an essay. It was 4 pages long. He'd written it quickly, after Eddie Furlani's funeral. Eddie was a stranger to him, but there was something about the whole experience that seemed to kind of haunt him, that led him to write an essay, something deeply emotional. I couldn't tell what it was, so I gave him a call. "So why did you write us?"
5: I knew you were going to ask this question.
4: Do you write radio shows a lot?
5: I don't, and I think I wrote you guys one time prior, because that's the only reason why I even knew how to contact you.
4: Okay, so maybe Charlie writes radio shows more than most people. I asked him to tell me the story of Eddie Furlani's funeral. The story begins with a random text message from a friend of Charlie's, a guy named Mark. He and Charlie went to the Naval Academy together. After graduation, Charlie went on to become a naval aviator. He flew medevac helicopters in Iraq in 2007. His friend Mark joined the Navy SEALs, the Navy's Special Operations Forces. What was the text that you got from Mark?
5: So, actually, it started with, "Good morning." I said, "Good morning. How's Liam, your son?" And his next text is, "Hey, I got a job for you." And that's where my response came back. "Does involve explosives." And he says, "Attend the service of a frogman in my absence."
4: Frogman is a nickname for a Navy SEAL. Eddie Furlani and Mark had been Navy SEALs together. The funeral was going to be in San Diego, and Mark, who lives in Florida, couldn't make it. So he asked Charlie, who lives nearby, to go in his place.
5: That was the moment where it was like that moment of decision where it's like, well, do I really want to go to a funeral of somebody I don't know in his absence?
4: And
5: you know, if it was anybody but Mark, I probably would have made an excuse.
4: So did you sit there for like a minute or two before you wrote him back, thinking of excuses not to go?
5: I'd be lying if I said no. I did think of a few excuses not to go because, you know, funerals aren't one of those things that people like attending to begin with, and let alone the funeral of somebody that you don't know,
4: yeah.
5: Which technically seems a little rude because just doesn't seem appropriate.
4: But Charlie wrote Mark back, said, send me the details and I'll do it. And then in the swirl of his own life and work and family, he kind of forgot about it. Weeks later, he woke up and realized it was the morning of Eddie Furlani's funeral. He put on a nice pair of jeans, some nice shoes, and a dark button-down shirt. He thought he'd go to the service during his lunch break, catch the eulogy, and then scoot out of there, get back to work. He realized he didn't have any of the details about the service, and he also didn't know anything about Eddie Furlani. So he did some Googling and found a Facebook memorial that Mark had set up, and a GoFundMe page, asking for donations to help support Eddie's family. It mentioned that he had passed suddenly. In the essay Charlie sent us, he writes, there are pictures of his three children and a smiling face of Eddie in SEAL training, submerged in mud and smiling and giving a thumbs up with green fatigues on. The date of his passing was listed, and I started Googling different military tragedies. Being alumni from a military academy means that rarely is there a military accident where someone I know isn't involved or affected. Found unusual that I could find no reporting on anything.
6: So you knew it wasn't that. You knew it wasn't a battlefield death, but, well, but maybe it was an accident.
5: I didn't. You get that little bug in the back of your head because I'm like, okay, well, how did he die? Like, was it a car accident?
4: The internet didn't shed any light on the mystery surrounding Eddie's death. But anyway, it was the day of the funeral, so Charlie would probably find out what happened there. It's a weird thing being a proxy at a funeral. It reminds me of being a plus one at a wedding, only miserable. You don't know the person who died or their family, so it's hard to have any feelings about it. Like the fact that Eddie Furlani was gone, it hadn't changed the course of Charlie's life at all. Just the course of his lunch break, really. Charlie gets to the chapel late because Mark texted at the last minute and asked him to pick up some flowers for the family, corsages for Eddie Furlani's daughter and widow. As soon as he drives into the parking lot, he notices a woman sitting on the sidewalk, dressed in black, attending to a little boy who's having a total meltdown over his pants and how he doesn't want to be wearing them. Charlie recognizes the boy from pictures as Eddie Furlani's son. When Charlie walks into the chapel, the service has already started, and he's carrying those flowers, so one of the funeral directors intercepts him and asks him if he's the flower delivery guy. Charlie tries to explain, awkwardly and in whisper talk, because again, the service has already started, that no, he's there for the service. But no, he doesn't actually know the deceased. And no, he doesn't know the family either. He's just there for a guy in Florida, like as a stand-in. The funeral director lets him by, and Charlie finally squeezes into the back row of mourners.
5: The pews were all full, and the walls, especially the back of the walls, were lined with men in three-piece suits that were, you know, 6'4", athletically built, wearing sunglasses. I mean, you're clearly Navy SEALs.
4: People were giving eulogies. In his essay, Charlie writes that it felt odd to hear about the achievements of a stranger, stories from his friends. The men on the back wall with him were steel-faced, betrayed no emotion, until Eddie Furlani's daughter, a 7-year-old named Zelma, broke down in tears.
5: The little girl was, sobbing. In that sort of deep heartbroken sob,
4: yeah.
5: And her stepmother, was kind of bent over and escorting her out through the door. And she is just sobbing. And again, you can imagine all these 6-foot-plus, 300-pound athletic Navy SEALs, and it was everybody just looked so helpless. Like, it was like there isn't anything these guys can't take on and win, and here's this little girl sobbing right behind us, and there's nothing anybody could do.
4: There was a part of your essay that really struck me, and I'm just gonna read. You wrote, the military trains you to separate the emotion from the mission. Eddie's oldest girl, Zelma, was old enough to understand what was happening, but not military enough to know not to show it. Did you want Zelma to be a little more military in that moment?

0: bong, bong, bong, bing.
1: That's a recording of a set Dave did on October 10th, 2014. 12 days later, Blake got a call that said Dave was in a coma. It was sudden. Dave had been a diabetic, and somehow his blood sugar had gotten so high that his body shut down. His kidneys were failing. Blake visited him in the hospital. It was jarring. Then, after 3 weeks of doctors trying to jumpstart Dave's body, they told his family it was probably best to take him off life support. They invited his friends to the hospital.

0: I don't know what to say to that because that little girl, you know, wailing out there in the hallway, you know, that again set off a cascade of grief that everybody there had to kind of stuff away.
1: Charlie stuffed the grief away with an old military trick. He focused on accomplishing the mission to deliver the flowers Mark had sent him with.
0: As stupid, and I feel so embarrassed to even admit this, but I mean, that's what I clung to, is like, I need to give her the flowers. Like, I clung to that idea that my mission is to give her the flowers.
1: Luckily, a voice in Charlie's head, his wife's voice, he says, told him that delivering the flowers then was a really bad idea, so he stayed put. It made him deeply uncomfortable, all these feelings for a stranger. He wasn't being military enough.
0: You lose a degree of empathy in the military because empathy is not an advantageous skill to have in most, especially combat armed fields. Empathy is not a useful emotion to have, and the fact that I'm sniffling and tearing up is generally, you know, thought as weak. Like I said, your empathy centers tend to be atrophied.
1: Well, I mean, I think you could also see it as proof that your empathy centers haven't atrophied, that they're actually quite present.
0: They just come out at the wrong times with odd things, which is...
1: I guess, although I think some people would argue that a funeral is the exact right time for it to come out.
0: Oh, they're present. Yeah, I know they're there.
1: The service finally ended. The chaplain asked everyone not to talk to the family, just proceed outside to the flag presentation. But Charlie ignored these instructions and walked up to Eddie Furlani's widow, eager to give her the flowers, to accomplish his mission at last. When he told her he was there on behalf of his friend Mark, she brightened and gave him a hug. She told him Mark was the whole reason they'd had a service there in San Diego. He'd arranged everything. Charlie got back in his car and called Mark to give him a report. And then Mark said something strange. He told Charlie he was relieved to hear there had been so many people at the service.
0: It hit me almost like touching a light socket. He said, "I'm glad people showed up. I was worried nobody was going to be there." And you get that kind of like sinking feeling that you've missed something important.
1: Mm-hmm.
0: And the next thing he told me was, because of how he killed himself.
1: Eddie had disappeared from home 3.5 weeks earlier. He'd been missing for about a week before his body was found, under a bridge. He had a backpack filled with pictures of his family and his service record. In his essay, Charlie writes about that moment after the funeral, when he was in his car talking to Mark, and he finally understood how Eddie had died. It all came together in my mind suddenly. No mention of cause of death, no news stories of training accidents, no mention of the end of his life at the eulogy. The monster that hides in the dark, the one that you don't mention lest you summon his attention. How did that change things for you, to understand that Eddie had committed suicide?
0: I got lightheaded, honestly. I had a physical reaction.
1: You Why?
0: Know, I just... Because there was nothing. There was nothing about it. I mean, there were no articles on it. The chaplain's invocation didn't talk about it. Nobody said anything about it. Both Mark and Eddie's widow, as I found out this morning when I talked to her, they were terrified because they expected to show up to an empty chapel. They expected no one to come.
1: In fact, the Navy chaplain had mentioned at the start of the service that Eddie had killed himself. But Charlie arrived late and missed it. And Charlie had misunderstood Mark's worry that no one would show up. Mark told me he was worried about that, but not because Eddie killed himself. It was more like it all happened so suddenly, and he wasn't sure people would be able to come. The morning before our interview, Charlie called Eddie's widow to make sure it was okay with her that he talked to me. And during that conversation, he learned something about Zelma's breakdown in the chapel.
0: The reason why she wanted to leave is because she was ashamed. She felt ashamed that everybody knew her father had killed himself, and that, you know, they felt that she was a bad person. And I was horrified to hear that. I mean, of all the, of all the things for her to think, that she was somehow this pariah for her father passing away, that everybody in that memorial service who was there to support her, and she was, I don't know, it was just horrifying. I was horrified to hear that, and that she wanted to leave.
1: Eddie left the military in 2012, the same year as Charlie. Charlie says when you go back to civilian life, you get a job, you've got your family and friends, but you miss having a greater mission.
0: Your sense of purpose is gone. You have to evolve. But when I heard what Eddie did, and I understood what he was thinking in that moment. I guess I'm trying to explain in a basic layman terms without knowing, you know, myself, but I, you know, maybe I can put myself in a few of their shoes, you know, with,
1: can you talk about that?
0: About what?
1: Being able to put yourself in their shoes. I mean, can you talk about that? Are you up for it? Up for talking about that?
0: Sorry, I've been kind of dreading this.
1: You want to take a little break?
0: No, I can keep going. Okay. I'd like to say I'm brave enough to take that subject on, but I don't think I can do that.
1: Okay.
0: I don't think I can do that right.
1: That's fine. Charlie's had his own bouts with suicidal thoughts. They brought his career in the Navy to an end. He told me about it when the microphones were off. He said it was okay to talk about here. I asked him if, in retrospect, the thing that got him about Eddie's funeral, the reason he felt compelled to write the essay, was that it could have been his own funeral. But he said, no, that's not it. And then he explained why he wrote the essay. He said he knew from his time doing medevac flights that the mere sound of a helicopter approaching can improve the vital signs of a person on the verge of death. He said, I wrote you because I wanted to be the sound of a helicopter to someone.
2: Dana Chivas. We wanted to share the phone number for the National Suicide Prevention Hotline. That number is 800-273-TALK, 800-273-TALK. That guy Charlie, who wrote that essay, asked us to say that he dedicates his essay to a guy who helped him, a Marine who died in Iraq, Major Richard Gannon II.

0: Well, our program is produced today by Miki Meek. 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And from Odoo, running a business often means managing many different tools that don't always work together. 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Thanks, as always, to our program's co-founder, Mr. Tori Malatia. You know, I know it's been a week since Labor Day, but Tori is still reminiscing about how much fun he had.
1: I remember, like, shoplifting from Walgreens and spending the night in jail.
0: I'm Harold Glass. Back next week with more stories of This American Life.
2: Gain access to WOUB Passport. You can use the PBS app on a mobile device or smart TV to stream local programs like Our Town and Foothill Features, as well as national shows like Nature and Antiques Roadshow.